Welcome to the reading of the New York Times for Thursday, September 17th, 2026. As a reminder, Radio Eye is a reading service intended for people who are blind or have other disabilities that make it difficult to read printed material. Your reader for today is Scott Johnson. We'll start today with the Merriam-Webster Word of the Day. Today's word, watershed. Watershed. Used figuratively, watershed refers to a crucial dividing point, line, or factor. Used literally, the word may refer to a ridge from which rivers drain on either side, or to the area of land that includes a particular river or lake and all the rivers, streams, etc. that flow into it. A crucial dividing point, line, or factor. The protests marked a watershed in the nation's history. Or, the Continental Divide is the most well-known watershed in the United States. Today's front page headlines from the national print edition of the New York Times. Increase in rates puts Fed at odds with President. First in 3 years, Trump urges cut as new chairman tries to put a lid on inflation. Houthis learn to make arms on their own, relying less on Tehran and employing AI. In a city of aerial reporting, a crash compounds a story's sorrow. 5 dead in LA bus and chopper accidents. Jury scrutiny may complicate prospects for new Clancy trial. UK's storks are back. Or are they trespassers? And world starts seeing US as a shaky investment. Jitters over rising debt and use of sanctions. Our first story, headlined, Fed raises rates in first major step by Warsh to contain inflation. It's by Colby Smith. The Federal Reserve raised interest rates by a quarter of a percentage point on Wednesday, the first increase in more than 3 years, and a significant step by Kevin M. Warsh, the central bank's chairman, to combat elevated inflation. The decision, which lifts rates to a new range of 3.75 to 4%, was supported by all 12 members of the Federal Open Market Committee. The plain fact is that inflation is too high and has been for too long, Mr. Warsh said at a news conference after the decision was announced. He added that the U.S. economy remained strong and unemployment was low, justifying the Fed removing what he described as a dose of accommodation. In a statement accompanying the rate decision, the Fed said Wednesday's increase will, quote, support a timelier return to the committee's 2% goal, unquote. Mr. Warsh steered clear of providing any guidance about the path forward for rates after Wednesday's move, however, saying that he did not want to, quote, prejudge any future decisions we make, unquote. But in new forecasts, policymakers indicated that there would likely be additional increases. According to the latest dot plot, which tracks what officials think will happen to borrowing costs over the coming years, the vast majority of policymakers who submitted projections expect at least one more quarter-point move by the end of the year. 4 officials thought rates would need to rise half a percentage point from here this year. Stocks closed lower for the day, with the S&P 500 off 0.4%, the NASDAQ Composite inching lower, and the Dow Jones Industrial Average down more than 1%. Investors now anticipate 3 additional quarter-point interest rates increases through 2027. The 2-year Treasury yield, which is sensitive to changes in interest rates, rose 0.6 of a percentage point to 4.7%. The 10-year Treasury yield steadied around 5%, while the 30-year Treasury yield nudged lower to 5.35%. Wednesday's decision is a momentous one for Mr. Warsh, who was selected by President Trump to lead the Fed and took over the top job just 4 months ago. During the selection process, Mr. Trump said he would only choose someone who supported lower borrowing costs,
although he vowed during the swearing-in ceremony that he would respect Mr. Warsh's independence. Later on Wednesday, Mr. Trump reiterated that U.S. rates should be 1% or less, quote, because we are the best credit in the world by far, unquote. He alluded to his early threat to cut off a broad swath of U.S. trade if the Fed did not soon reduce borrowing costs. Lower the interest rates for the United States of America and fast, he said. However, he did not publicly castigate Mr. Warsh for the decision to raise rates, a notable change from his approach to the previous chair, Jerome H. Powell, whom he repeatedly attacked for not complying with his demands. Mr. Trump later suggested to reporters that he had spoken to Mr. Warsh, casting the blame on the other six members of the Board of Governors, some of whom were appointed by Mr. Trump in his first term. The president said he told Mr. Warsh that he might as well vote with the board because it's just not going to matter. The board is very hostile. They're very political. They're doing the wrong thing. That's a quote. Asked repeatedly about Mr. Trump's demand for lower rates, Mr. Warsh said the Fed's job was to, quote, stay in our lane, unquote. Independence is a two-way street, he added. We let people that do trade policy and fiscal policy stay in their lane, too. The case for cutting rates evaporated long before Mr. Warsh took the helm of the Fed in May. Mr. Trump's war with Iran, which began in February and immediately sparked a surge in energy prices, upended the outlook for inflation and forced a rethink among officials at the central bank about their policy settings. In the months since, growth has held up well, the unemployment rate has stayed low, and consumers have continued to spend, suggesting that rates were not inflicting that much restraint on the economy, and in turn, inflation. Financial markets have also undergone a rapid reset, with yields on longer-dated U.S. government bonds now trading at multi-year highs, raising borrowing costs across the economy. That shift prompted Treasury Secretary Scott Bessent over the past month to embark on a series of interventions to force down borrowing costs. So far, those efforts have proven futile, with 10-year Treasury yields now trading around 5%. Mr. Warsh ascribed the rise in longer-term borrowing costs to three factors. The first was higher growth prospects. The second, competition for capital as technology companies borrow heavily to finance the expansion of their artificial intelligence capabilities. And the third was geopolitics, or higher oil prices, caused by the Iran war. Importantly, he did not convey that concerns about the Fed's credibility in fighting inflation or about the long-term fiscal sustainability of the U.S. government were behind the recent moves. This backdrop, coupled with minimal signs that inflation was progressing steadily to the 2% target, gave the Fed limited latitude to do anything but raise rates on Wednesday. Mr. Warsh's decision to stake his reputation as chairman on getting inflation down also bolstered the case. Mr. Warsh reinforced his commitment as recently as last month, stating in a closely watched speech at the central bank's annual conference in Jackson, Wyoming, that the Fed, quote, must be confident underlying inflation is moving to our objective clearly and at sufficient speed. Otherwise, we have work to do, unquote. Mr. Warsh on Wednesday said that he was most focused on the trends in inflation rather than specific data points, which he described as noisy. Data point dependence is a dangerous preoccupation, he added. It's not something that concerns me. Markets over time will come to understand how this Fed makes its decisions, what's relevant and not. Most officials see inflation as measured by the Personal Consumption Expenditures Price Index, ending the year at 3.7%, slightly higher than officials thought just 3 months ago. They also revised up their estimates for core inflation, which strips out volatile food and energy items, to 3.4%. As of the latest data in July,
overall inflation stood at 3.7% compared with the same time last year. Core inflation was up 3.3% from a year earlier. The 2% target is not expected to be reached until 2029. In 2027, the median estimate for rates stood at 4% to 4.25%, although there was a range of views. 8 policymakers forecast that rates would end the year a quarter of a percentage point higher than that, while 4 expected rates to be no higher than 3.5% to 3.75%. Policymakers remained upbeat about the trajectory for growth and the labor market over this time period, projecting that the economy would expand 2.3% in 2026 and 2.4% in 2027. They see the unemployment rate slightly lower at 4.1% compared to 3 months ago, in line with today's level. The dot plot again had fewer entries, with not all 19 policymakers submitting projections. Mr. Warsh in June declined to do so, reflecting his opposition to providing forecasts that he argues box the Fed in. One official submitted forecasts, but only through 2027. The dot plot, along with other communication tools at the Fed's disposal, is the focal point of one of 5 task forces Mr. Warsh created to look into issues that are central to the Fed. The other groups are looking into the Fed's $6.7 trillion portfolio of government debt and mortgage-backed securities, the data sources the central bank prioritizes, productivity trends and jobs, and the models and measurements officials use to understand inflation. Now a story headlined, "The Day We All Dread. Helicopter crews see one of their own fall." It's by Sean Hubler, reporting from Los Angeles. The collision of the bus and the SUV had been big, even by Los Angeles eye-in-the-sky standards. Desmond Shaw was stunned by its force. Mr. Shaw, a veteran helicopter reporter, had gazed at the wreck from above, transfixed. His aircraft was one in a swarm hovering high over the San Fernando Valley on Tuesday. The transit vehicle had been bashed like a toy, the SUV gutting its midsection. The authorities were saying people were dead. Mr. Shaw had been back at work less than a week after taking a leave prompted by the deaths of both parents, and he had been thinking lately about mortality. The crash was eerie for him, and he was glad to be done with the story. But shortly after he and his pilot flew away, the newsroom called back. An aircraft appeared to have gone down near the scene of the bus crash. Mr. Shaw, a 45-year-old who works for a CBS station, thought of his fellow reporters aloft, colleagues for whom the air was their office. "As soon as we got there and saw the fireball and the rotor blades, we knew what it was," he said, speaking in an interview from his car early Wednesday. Quote, "It was the day we all dread," unquote. The back-to-back bus and helicopter crashes killed at least 5 people and strewed blackened wreckage in the Chatsworth neighborhood of Los Angeles. Shortly after 5 p.m. on Tuesday, the SUV broadsided a Los Angeles Metro bus, killing at least 2 people and critically injuring others. The driver has been charged with murder, the police said. Then around 7 p.m., a helicopter reporting for a local NBC station plummeted to the ground and burst into flames, a disaster whose cause is under investigation. The reporter, Eliana Moreno, and the pilot, George Marcineau, were killed along with a person on the ground. The helicopter was just one of a fleet that zips over Southern California's vastness, tracking events like car chases and wildfires. Most of them are supplied by contractors who provide aircraft and reporters to news stations. The choppers, swashbuckling and loud, are a signature of the region, indispensable in a metropolis encompassing thousands of square miles. In 1992, they carried the news during the Los Angeles riots, as crowds at the intersection of Florence and Normandy Avenues attacked the trucker Reginald Denny. 2 years later,
They filled the sky when O.J. Simpson led the police on a riveting 2-hour chase through Southern California freeways. Come flames or floods, rose parades or ice protests, they are as ubiquitous as seabirds watching and swooping in from above. But the crash on Tuesday night of an aircraft trying to cover a spectacular collision underscored another aspect of Los Angeles's aerial news culture: the risks. Helicopter crews across the United States say they must remain on constant lookout for hazards such as drones and bird strikes, as well as pilot error and mechanical failure. Although driving on freeways is statistically more dangerous than air travel, the crash of a tourist chopper in the Hudson River last year and the 2020 accident that killed the NBA legend Kobe Bryant, his 13-year-old daughter, and 7 others have highlighted the long odds of surviving a helicopter accident. Since 2000, there have been at least 8 fatal crashes involving news helicopters in the United States, killing 16 people, federal accident reports and news accounts show. In Los Angeles, 2 people were seriously injured in 2000 when a news helicopter covering the Academy Awards crashed at Van Nuys Airport. At NBC4, formerly known as KNBC, Tuesday's tragedy summoned the memory of the 1977 helicopter crash that killed Francis Gary Powers. A former reconnaissance plane pilot, Mr. Powers had survived being shot down over the Soviet Union during the Cold War, only to perish on his way back from covering a wildfire. In the interview on Wednesday, Mr. Shaw, the reporter for the CBS station, said that helicopter journalists have to put aside their fears. "You have to push it to the back of your brain or you can't do the job," he said. "I had a fear of heights when I was a kid. Now I'm sometimes up 10,000 feet high." Mr. Shaw has worked in broadcasting since his college days at California State University, Northridge, and later became the most specific of Los Angeles media figures, a radio traffic reporter. For more than a decade, he flew above the freeways, keeping motorists apprised of hazards from Gawker's Block to jackknifed big rigs, as well as the occasional disaster or wildfire. He joined CBS Los Angeles in 2015 and has been a full-time reporter and cameraman there for 6 years. He said he was well acquainted with Ms. Moreno and Mr. Marcineau. "We knew pretty quickly who it was," he said. "It was a pretty tight-knit community. There are probably a dozen of us, or maybe less, who report on air and run the camera." NBC4 said on Tuesday that its News Chopper 4 was owned and operated by a vendor based in Los Angeles, Angel City Air, and that Ms. Moreno and Mr. Marcineau had been Angel City Air employees. Mr. Shaw said that he had run into them at airports over the years as they were covering breaking stories, and that he knew their voices by heart from broadcasts. So did the other reporters hovering overhead at the time of the crash. A video from inside News Chopper 4, which was broadcasting live at the time, captured the final moments. As the chopper descends for a closer look at the bus crash, the engine can be heard winding down. A warning horn sounds, and the helicopter abruptly tries ascending. "What? You can't pull up?" Ms. Moreno says, her voice panicked as the image begins violently shaking. The picture goes white and then goes black. Zoe Tour, a veteran news helicopter pilot and reporter who spent more than 3 decades covering Southern California, said she recognized the telltale sounds of engine failure. "You can hear the blades slowing," she said. "You can hear the sound of the turbine engine shutting down." Fabian Salazar, an investigator with the National Transportation Safety Board, said at a news conference on Wednesday that investigators were combing through the crash site in Chatsworth. "But the most crucial evidence," he said, "was the video broadcast by the helicopter in its final moments. The agency plans to release a preliminary report on the accident in about 30 days, he said. "The impact has rippled through the airborne media community in Los Angeles like a shockwave." "Heartbreaking doesn't begin to describe it," Mr. Shaw said. Mr. Shaw and his pilot didn't see the crash,
only the devastation that followed in Chatsworth. The hours since have been a blur, he said, speaking on the air with his station's news anchors and reassuring his loved ones that he was all right. He took time in his car for one last interview before going home in the dark to greet his dogs, Lonzo and Scruffy, and hug his husband, Brandon. His phone, he said, had been sounding off all night with messages of concern and condolence. Everyone is asking if I'm okay, he said. Honestly, no. But I'm alive. We move now to a story headlined, Yemen's Houthi Militants Are Learning to Arm Themselves. It's by Nicholas Kulish, who writes about the changing technologies and tactics used in conflicts around the globe. The popular image of Yemen's Houthi rebels is of men on the backs of pickup trucks firing AK-47s into the desert air. Yet the group has launched long-range missiles, strikes at Israel more than 1,000 miles away. The Houthis prey on ship traffic in the Red Sea with naval drones, and evidence points to their growing ambition to use artificial intelligence and other means to produce more advanced weaponry themselves, making them less reliant on their sponsors in Iran. Though they are backed by Iran, for months the Houthis remained on the sidelines of this year's fighting in the region. That ended in July when they declared a maritime blockade on Saudi Arabia. Since then, they have marched south, seizing the historic port city of Mocha, last week while capturing islands near the narrow strait known as the Bab al-Mandab, tightening the group's grip on the choke point at the southern end of the Red Sea. They use every opportunity to build their capability, to test their capability, such that they are now the most lethal non-state actor in the entire Middle East, said Timothy A. Lenderking, a former U.S. Special Envoy for Yemen, speaking at a Middle East Institute forum on Friday. A report by Anthropic last week on the misuse of AI said that a cell of threat actors based in northern Yemen, where the Houthis have their stronghold, used Claude for, quote, a sustained effort to develop guided weapons, unquote. Despite Anthropic's safeguards, the company said, the cell proceeded as far as the test firing of a guided rocket. The Houthis still rely on their Iranian sponsors for the most sophisticated components in their drones and ballistic missiles, but as the Anthropic report suggested, in recent years, they have become much more advanced at building their own weapons systems. This has given the Houthis greater flexibility to maintain their fight against Yemeni and Saudi adversaries, attack shipping traffic in the Red Sea, and threaten Israeli and U.S. targets, even with the U.S. Navy enforcing a months-long blockade of the Strait of Hormuz. The Houthis and their Iranian advisors were already experimenting with unmanned surface vessels a decade ago. The militant group used a remote-controlled boat loaded with explosives to attack a Saudi frigate all the way back in 2017, killing 2 people in the process. After the Houthis captured Yemen's capital, Sana'a, in 2014, Saudi Arabia led a military coalition propping up the country's government and fighting back against the militants. A ceasefire was declared in 2022, but experts say the group has used the intervening years to dramatically advance its capabilities. The truce gave the Houthis time to regroup, retrain, refit, restock, said Mr. Lenderking. The volume of goods being brought into Yemen to make weapons increased exponentially, and the number of routes being used increased exponentially after the truce was announced in Yemen in 2022, said Peter Salisbury, an adjunct professor at Columbia University's School of International and Public Affairs, who has studied Houthi weapons manufacturing closely. At first, Yemen was a laboratory for Iran's pursuit of warfare. Increasingly, it is the factory, too. Mr. Salisbury said that larger parts of missile chassis are fabricated in Houthi-controlled territory rather than sent to Iran.
Iran and Hezbollah have invested heavily in continuing to upskill the Houthis in the manufacture and use of weapons, Mr. Salisbury said. Increasingly, they've been able to indigenize the production of a lot of things like one-way attack drones. According to Farzin Nadimi, a senior fellow with the Washington Institute for Near East Policy, the Iranian defense industry has dedicated design bureaus and factories for weapons systems specifically for proxy forces like the Houthis that are, quote, simple to assemble, simple to move, simple to prepare for launch, and simple to use, unquote. The Iranians encouraged the Houthis to develop additional supply chains for components from places like China, whose factories supply many of the drone parts used around the world. There's a lot the Houthis don't need anymore, and the reason they don't need it anymore is because they've been able to use the global black market supply chain to get most of the things they need, said Kevin Donegan, a former commander of the U.S. Fifth Fleet, whose area of responsibility included the Persian Gulf and the Red Sea, and who built the first intelligence fusion cell to study Iranian support for the Houthis. They do not need key components still, especially for the missiles to make them effective, Mr. Donegan said. They have the rat lines that still can bring those components because they're not the big pieces. Those might include guidance systems, rocket engines, and wingtips and fins that require a higher degree of precision engineering, Mr. Salisbury said. While the U.S. Navy's blockade focuses on large container ships and tankers, smaller components can be smuggled on medium-sized vessels like the traditional dhows plowing the region's waters. Shipments can be sent directly to Houthi-controlled areas of Yemen, transshipped via the Horn of Africa, or even transferred ship to ship in the waters off the coast of Somalia. Mr. Salisbury calls it a giant game of three-card Monte. Increased self-sufficiency is not necessarily the same thing as complete independence from their sponsors in Iran's Islamic Revolutionary Guards Corps. I think they pretty much still need a lot of help from the IRGC, Mr. Nadimi said. He said that he believed there were what he called significant numbers of IRGC officers involved in the planning and execution of the current phase of the fighting in Yemen. The need for Iranian advisors and the more advanced components may explain how the renewed fighting in Yemen started this summer in the first place. A Houthi delegation traveled to Tehran in July for the funeral of Iran's supreme leader, Ayatollah Ali Khamenei. After, they boarded a flight home operated by Iran's Mahan Air, which is under sanctions imposed by the United States government, back to Sana'a. The Saudis and the Yemeni government believe that the aircraft carried Iranian military personnel and weaponry. When airstrikes prevented the plane from landing at Sana'a International Airport, the flight diverted and managed to land elsewhere in Houthi-controlled territory. The Houthis then launched retaliatory attacks on Aba International Airport in the southern part of Saudi Arabia. It was the first Houthi attack on Saudi Arabia since 2022 and began a new and unpredictable phase of fighting with an adversary that spent years planning and advancing its tactics and technology. If the Anthropic report is accurate, the group that was using Claude in northern Yemen tried to develop a multi-stage ballistic missile with a range of over 1,200 miles and a hypersonic glide vehicle. The would-be weapons designers were careful to avoid the company's safeguards, hiding the true purpose of the guidance systems they were designing from the very system helping them design it. Anthropic said there was no evidence that they were successful in what it called fielding an operational device. The users queried Claude Code about why their test had failed. Nevertheless, we have evidence that the actors had already built an offline simulation toolkit that does not rely on Claude, the report said. Recent history suggests that they will keep working to improve their capabilities. Keep in mind that the Houthis are always on the move, said Mr. Lenderking, the former U.S. envoy. Quote,
They're extremely entrepreneurial, unquote. Now a story headlined, Does This Bird's Return to Britain Restore History or Rewrite It? It's by Leo Sands, reporting from West Sussex, England. The noisy throng of birds beat their wings and hopped up and down in their pen. These three-month-old white storks, fueled by a generous morning's feed, were ready for takeoff. As a keeper twisted open the gate of the pen, a dedicated crowd of bird watchers in stork-themed shirts held its collective breath from several hundred feet away. The sight of a juvenile stork on its first flight is not to be missed. The lanky bird, fabled in European folklore as a bringer of life, is now a permanent addition to Britain's skies. It is also a surprisingly contentious one. To the conservationists behind the years-long effort to establish a population, the stork's introduction restores a species that was presumed to have been wiped out in Britain some 600 years ago. To some more skeptical naturalists, it is a misguided act that introduces a bird that had never made Britain its home. The White Stork Project, as the effort is known, has so far established a colony of some 100 birds at Knepp, a 3,500-acre former dairy farm in West Sussex. Over two decades, the environment has done most of the reclamation there unaided, as part of a wider, rewilding effort that lets natural processes govern the landscape. But Isabella Tree, the conservationist who co-owns Knepp, is giving it something of a push with the storks. Unlike other birds that could strike out and breed from just one pair, storks are a sociable species that are more likely to survive in a colony, she said. To build that colony, conservationists have released captive-bred storks at Knepp every summer for the past 8 years. The effort is working. Some 40 nests silhouette the landscape's oak canopies. This year's batch of fledglings was bred at a zoo from flightless birds that had crashed into electrical pylons in Poland. After mingling with the colony's existing population of wild-hatched chicks, the juveniles are embarking on a 1,000-mile seasonal migration to northern Africa this fall. It is a grueling voyage. Most typically die in the attempt, but survivors will return 3 or 4 years later to find a mate. Ms. Tree's hope is that the colony will eventually become self-sufficient and spread across southern England to form satellite colonies. We know that we can bring them back, she said in an interview in July. As the colony has grown, so has a re-examination of the archaeological and written record of its existence. Though white storks have been spotted in Britain over the centuries, some researchers say there is little sign they were more than fleeting visits. We have no evidence from any source whatsoever that there were ever areas in Britain with a significant stork population, said Ulrich Schmilke, an archaeologist who specializes in birds at the Leibniz Center for Archaeology in Mainz, Germany. By that logic, Knepp might be Britain's first white stork colony ever. The question has opened a ferocious debate over how actively conservationists should reshape the wilderness. Archaeologists have unearthed the occasional adult white stork bone in Britain, but they have never found juvenile remains that would show the birds were not just visitors, Dr. Schmilke said. Nor do white storks appear in Britain's rich canon of folk tales or written laws, he pointed out, as they do in parts of Europe where they are unquestionably native breeders. The evidence, Dr. Schmilke said, suggested, quote, they never established a stable population, unquote. Ian Carter, an ornithologist who previously worked with the official environmental body Natural England, objected to the managed release of white storks on that basis. No matter how many times people say it's a reintroduction, it absolutely isn't, he said. The birds could pose a threat to existing wildlife because they breed in high densities and prey on vulnerable wetland creatures, Mr. Carter said.
You can't impose a species on the environment without having knock-on effects on other species, he added. And it changes the meaning of wildlife if you can just pick and choose any bird. The uproar prompted Natural England to weigh in with an assessment. In May, it said it had determined that white storks were never a native breeding bird. Although the birds had visited from continental Europe, researchers could locate only a single historical reference to a nesting pair. In 1416, a Scottish priest observed two white storks building a nest on the roof of St. Giles's Cathedral in Edinburgh before they flew off. It was not clear from the text whether they bred successfully. It's an animal that has turned up here sporadically, said Tony Juniper, the chairman of Natural England, quote, but we can't convince ourselves yet that this was an established species, unquote. While Mr. Juniper was effusive about the broader effort to rewild NEP with native plants and other animals, he said the environmental authorities could not actively support the introduction of a species without an established breeding history in Britain. In response to the skeptics, Ms. Trees said the standard of evidence they demanded, juvenile remains or legal records mentioning breeding, was impossibly high. Storks were part of medieval Britain, she said, pointing to their appearance in artworks and place names. One is Storrington, a village near NEP. Ultimately, you can argue either way, Ms. Trees said, and I don't think it matters. The bird's prominence as a symbol of fertility persists in cartoons and old-fashioned euphemisms about childbirth. A common theory for the link traces it to migration patterns. Storks would return to the skies of medieval Europe in February and March, coinciding with increases in human births around 9 months after midsummer weddings. Germanic mythology held that storks delivered the souls of newborn babies from subterranean lakes, said Ms. Tree, who is writing a book on the birds. In the early 19th century, the Danish writer Hans Christian Andersen adapted that idea in The Storks, a short story with a depiction of long-legged birds delivering newborns. Bringing the birds to England has justifications beyond historical rectitude, Ms. Tree said. The storks' large nests provide homes and food for other birds, she said. And the storks benefit from access to a cooler climate as continental Europe warms. We need to allow species to be able to move north in response to climate change, she said. While Ms. Tree's critics contest her rationale, their objections are not a serious obstacle to her work. The releases at NEP are independently funded and do not require official permission. Mr. Juniper and Dr. Schmilke both said that storks from mainland Europe could push north into Britain as the climate changes, regardless of the effort at NEP. At the estate in July, debates over their presence did not seem to concern the young storks as they took flight. Humans may have started the colony, but the birds did what feathered creatures tend to do. One by one, they emerged from the pen, outstretched their wings, and after a few false starts, took flight. Days later, the birds had embarked on their migration across the English Channel. Within weeks, some had been spotted in Morocco, scavenging in a garbage dump. Jamie Craig, the zookeeper who had opened the pen to free the birds, responded with a resigned laugh to the image of them feasting on trash. That's life. That's nature, he said. If we give it a resource, it will use it. Our next story is headlined, Scrutiny of Jury May Complicate Future of Lindsay Clancy Case. It's by Jenna Russell and Nicholas Bogle Burrows. Jenna Russell reported from Plymouth, Massachusetts. When several jurors from the murder trial of Lindsay Clancy spoke publicly last week about their deliberations, they probably did not imagine what would follow. Deep dives into their social media histories, hateful memes depicting the women among them as crones, and excavation of two jurors' past legal problems, none of which
would have disqualified them from serving. With a retrial of Ms. Clancy still possible, the intense scrutiny of the jurors, whose deadlock led to a mistrial, could complicate attempts to seat a new jury from a pool of candidates who now have reason to fear a similar backlash. The prosecutor in the case, Timothy J. Cruz, has not said if he intends to retry Ms. Clancy, 36, for the strangling deaths of her three children in January 2023. She has admitted to killing Cora, 5, Dawson, 3, and Callan, 8 months. But according to the defense, she was experiencing postpartum psychosis at the time. As Mr. Cruz weighs his next step, Ms. Clancy's lawyer, Kevin Reddington, could try to argue that the lone holdout juror would never have been seated if past criminal accusations against him had been known. The holdout, who voted for Ms. Clancy's conviction while the other 11 jurors wanted to find her not guilty by reason of insanity, had been charged with misdemeanor domestic violence assault in 2021 after his wife at the time said he had grabbed her throat and thrown her against a dresser. That charge was later dismissed. Court records from the couple's eventual divorce indicated that they had lived separately since the day of the arrest. Then, last year, a teenage family member who had called 911 during the 2021 incident asked a judge for a restraining order against the man. The year-long restraining order expired last month during the trial. Another juror identified the holdout in an interview with the Boston Globe, and New York Times verified the holdout juror's identity. Repeated efforts to reach the man, a 48-year-old resident of Plymouth County, Massachusetts, were unsuccessful. Several of his relatives declined to comment on his background or his jury service. Neither the restraining order nor the dropped misdemeanor assault charge would have disqualified the man from jury service under Massachusetts law, which bars only those with a pending felony charge or a felony conviction within 7 years of their screening. Similarly, another Clancy juror, who was charged with misdemeanor assault more than 20 years ago, a charge that was also dismissed, was legally eligible to serve on the jury. Unknown is whether the two jurors disclosed their past interactions with the law on the forms they filled out when they reported for jury duty. The Massachusetts form asks prospective jurors to check all that apply from a list that includes having ever been arrested, sued, served with a court order, charged with or convicted of a crime. The form requires a signature from prospective jurors acknowledging that, quote, a willful misrepresentation or omission of a material fact on this form is a crime, unquote, punishable by a fine. In theory, lawyers on either side could have run background checks on prospective jurors, a review permitted until the jury is sworn in. But in reality, experts said, trial lawyers often lack the time and resources to independently scrutinize jury pools during the initial screening. Known as voir dire, which tends to move quickly. They're looking at the things that are immediately front and center, like race, youth, gender, occupation, and asking what they can glean there, said Rosanna Cavallaro, a law professor at Suffolk University. Lawyers may challenge the other side's choice of a juror for a range of reasons and may also deploy a limited number of no-cause challenges. She noted that questions on juror forms help guide lawyers in asking questions during jury selection that elicit candidates' feelings about their past experiences, such as lingering animosity toward the police or the courts. Defense lawyers often welcome jurors with past charges or convictions, experts said, because they may be more sympathetic toward defendants or view prosecutors critically. The holdout juror in the Clancy case took the opposite stance, supporting the prosecution. Even if a juror did fail to acknowledge being charged with or convicted of a crime, it wouldn't necessarily be grounds for removal, Professor Cavallaro said. Such an omission could be accidental,
and would likely be seen as less serious than proactive juror misconduct, she said, such as posting on social media about a trial while serving as a juror for it. Because Ms. Clancy's trial ended in a mistrial, effectively restarting the case, it is unclear whether or how the revelations about the jurors' histories could be used by lawyers to affect what happens next. The same goes for the claim from other jurors that the holdout did not follow the judge's instructions or the law in reaching his decision that Ms. Clancy should be held criminally responsible. In the days after the mistrial was declared, every new bit of information about the jurors to emerge was seized on by many who had followed the trial closely. Last week, one of the jurors in the majority revealed to Gayle King on CBS Mornings that the lone holdout was black, and apparently the only black person on the panel. That touched off a furor online from people who saw race as a pernicious factor in other jurors' criticism of him. Conservative commentators, some of whom had been portraying the holdout juror as a heroic white man, quickly pivoted to criticizing the optics of 11 white jurors trying to have a black man removed. Online sleuths also uncovered posts from a Facebook account that appears to belong to a juror who favored acquittal. They show her cheering on the acquittal of Karen Reed, a defendant in another recent high-profile trial that, similar to the Clancy case, became a hotbed of conspiracy theories. Jurors' past conduct can have dramatic consequences. In another well-known Massachusetts case, a federal appeals court overturned the death penalty sentence of Jokhard Tsarnaev, the Boston Marathon bomber, in 2020, after finding that the judge in the case did not sufficiently screen jurors for bias. Two jurors, it was later discovered, had posted comments on social media about Mr. Tsarnaev before the trial and failed to disclose them. The forewoman referred to him as that piece of garbage. Another juror called him scum. The Supreme Court later reinstated the death sentence. 10 days after the judge declared a mistrial in the Clancy case, the intense scrutiny of jurors prompted unusual action on Monday. Judge William Sullivan indefinitely shielded the names of the 12 jurors and 6 alternates, citing what he called real and present risk of harm fueled by daily divisive attention to the case. He also impounded for 10 days the names of every potential juror who was called to court the week the jurors were chosen in late July. Judge Sullivan's attempt to lock their identities away from public view underscored the toxic new reality faced by jurors in high-profile trials in an age of rampant, polarizing online discourse. Alec Ewald, a professor of political science at the University of Vermont, who has studied jury eligibility, said that excluding broad categories of prospective jurors with specific backgrounds, such as past criminal charges against them, could undermine the goal of assembling a true jury of one's peers. But he added that in a case involving disturbing, unimaginable crimes and sharp national division over what the outcome should be, it seemed natural that a mistrial, with its lack of resolution, would trigger frustration with the jury. There's a need to make sense of these awful events, and then, with a mistrial, the jury gets in the way of that, he said. The ambiguity and complexity of having regular people make these decisions really comes home to us when the results are unsatisfying. That's a quote. Now a story headlined, "The World Economy is Becoming Wary of the U.S. It's by Alan Rappaport, reporting from Washington. Global investors are balking at U.S. bonds. Talk of the dollar's dwindling power is getting louder. Foreign governments are hauling their gold out of American vaults. Almost 2 years into President Trump's second term, the world economy is increasingly looking for ways to distance itself from America. Concerns about a $40 trillion debt burden, the excessive use of sanctions to solve foreign policy problems,
and Mr. Trump's penchant for pushing the limits of the rule of law are raising questions about the appeal of the United States as a haven for global investment. Despite pledges by foreign companies and nations to invest in the United States,

Bitcoin's infrastructure is booming and no rival currency is poised to topple the dollar immediately. In testimony before Congress on Tuesday, Treasury Secretary Scott Bessent said that he remained confident in the credibility of the U.S. financial system, arguing that bond auctions continue to operate successfully and that the dollar is still thriving as measured by its share of global transactions. The U.S. is, in fact, the leader, and the leader does not fear competition, Mr. Bessent said. Competition makes us better. But cracks in America's economic dominance are starting to show. The most glaring example has been in the bond market. Yields have been soaring as investors, nervous about the mounting national debt, demand a higher rate of return for buying Treasury bonds. This week, the yield on the 10-year Treasury topped 5%, reaching its highest level since 2007. A decision to raise rates on Wednesday could help to alleviate concerns about the Fed's grip on elevated inflation, fears that have injected more jitters into bond markets. The ominous bond threshold was crossed a week after the Treasury Department purchased $5.2 billion of its own debt maturing in the next 10 to 20 years, part of a plan to inject demand into the Treasury market to try to push prices higher and yields lower. Mr. Bessent said investors were failing to understand the underlying strength of the economy and dared them to bet against him. It's my dream, Mr. Bessent said last week at Southern Methodist University. I have asymmetric information. I am the house now. With the United States' long-term fiscal situation looking shaky, some countries are starting to wonder if America is a wise investment. This month, Norway's sovereign wealth fund, the largest in the world, said it planned to reduce its holdings of U.S. treasuries as it looks elsewhere for stronger returns. And then there's the future of the dollar. Nearly 90% of global foreign exchange transactions are in dollars. But the share of dollars being held in central bank reserves has been steadily declining over the past decade, falling to 56% at the end of 2025 from 64% in 2015. Last year, Christine Lagarde, the president of the European Central Bank, said erratic policymaking in the United States was setting the stage for what she called a global euro moment. The United States has taken advantage of the greenback's special status to use it as a foreign policy tool, imposing stiff sanctions on adversaries such as Iran and Russia. As the United States ramps up its use of sanctions to resolve global conflicts, the permanence of the dollar as the world's reserve currency has come into question with greater frequency. This year, the United States tried to start scaling back its sanctions program amid worries that an overuse of financial warfare was leading other countries to seek alternatives to the dollar. The dollar is used in most cross-border financial transactions, so sanctions can essentially cut off a country's ability to interact with the Western financial system. Frustrated with how the United States uses its economic might, more countries are seeking alternative financial systems that America cannot touch. However, Mr. Bessent reversed course in August when he announced Operation Economic Outcast. The initiative claims to strangle Iran's economy and threatens secondary sanctions on any country that maintains economic ties to Tehran. Even the Treasury Secretary acknowledged that if the United States is forced to make good on that threat, it could, quote, blow up the global financial system, unquote. Although the euro and China's renminbi do not appear ready to overtake the dollar anytime soon, the emergence of central bank digital currencies, stablecoins, and cryptocurrencies gives U.S. adversaries new avenues to circumvent the American financial system when making international transactions. China has been leading the development of a cross-border digital currency platform with Hong Kong, Thailand, the United Arab Emirates, and Saudi Arabia that would allow money to move more quickly and with lower fees than what is possible

0: with traditional banking transactions. A similar cross-border payments project led by some Group of Seven nations and Western financial institutions is also in development, but is not as far along as China's initiative, which is known as M-Bridge. Russia and India said last week that they were working on a plan that would let them use central bank digital currencies to settle international trade payments. Such a mechanism would allow the countries to expand their trade relationship and reduce reliance on Western financial institutions that can be targeted by U.S. sanctions. The story of moving away from the dollar is one of the oldest stories that exists, said Josh Lipsky, the chair of international economics at the Atlantic Council. Countries have thought about working around the dollar, and technology is making it a little cheaper and easier to do than before. That's a quote. This concludes the reading of the New York Times for today. Your reader for today has been Scott Johnson. If you have any questions, comments, or suggestions concerning this program, please feel free to call us at 859-422-6390. Thank you for listening. And now please stay tuned for continued programming on Radio I.
1: Why is sea level rise so much worse in some coastal areas? I'm Randy Simon, and this is Earthwise, a look at our changing environment. Global sea level rise is one of the greatest challenges of climate change, and for the more than half a billion people living in low-lying coastal areas, this threat is even greater. According to a new study by researchers at the Technical University of Munich and Tulane University, people living in densely populated coastal regions experience a relative sea level rise of about 6 millimeters per year, which is nearly three times the global coastal average. The research, which was recently published in the journal Nature Communications, found that this amplified rise is caused by sinking land, a process known as land subsidence. According to the research team, groundwater extraction, oil and gas production, compacting sediments, and the growing weight of cities can all cause land to sink. Natural forces, including tectonic activity and the slow adjustment of land following the last ice age, can also play a role. Some cities are particularly vulnerable. Jakarta, Tianjin, Bangkok, Lagos, and Alexandria are all experiencing substantial subsidence. In parts of Jakarta, land is sinking by as much as 42 millimeters per year. But the researchers say there's reason for some optimism. In some regions, managing groundwater withdrawals has significantly reduced subsidence. Tokyo once experienced sinking rates exceeding 10 centimeters per year, but government action and alternative water supplies dramatically slowed the process. Protecting coastal communities isn't just about slowing climate change. It's also about understanding and managing the land beneath our feet. Earthwise is a production of WAMC. 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
3: Mostly cloudy tonight, a low of 54. Tomorrow, partly cloudy skies with a high of 72. For Saturday, cloudy with potential for heavy rainfall, a high of 63. 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
5: Hi, welcome to the Rolling Stone Hour. I'm Kathy, reading today from the September 2026 issue of Rolling Stone. That's number 1415, copyright 2026. Our cover story is on Gracie Abrams, and we'll get right to that in a moment. But first, a tribute. Jennifer Finch, 1966 to 2026. L7 bassist Jennifer Finch, who died of cancer in July, was one of the fiercest rockers of the 90s. In 1994, she told Rolling Stone, L7 were tired of getting compared with other women-led bands. To create genre out of gender is just horrible to me. I hope the story angles for L7 will eventually be the same as for Nirvana or Cracker. Gracie Abrams, Daughter of the Year, by Alex Morris. Gracie Abrams would like very much to ensure that, no matter what she reveals, I will not get angry. Just don't be mad at me, she pleads, bending over in her chair, imploring. Shit, I'm scared, girl. I hope you're not so horrified. It's a sunny spring morning in Brooklyn, though in this cavernous art studio, the lights are dim and candles are lit, creating a mood that's as contemplative as an Abrams ballad amid the sawhorses and dropcloths. It had been Abrams' idea to conduct our first interview while painting portraits of each other, an attempt, she explains, to approximate the art-infused gatherings she's been hosting recently in London, in the house she shares with her partner, Irish actor Paul Mescal. Whenever we have people over, there's always pens and paper and pastels out, and the party favor segment is everyone goes home with portraits of the night, she says, settling her Bambi limbs behind an easel and getting to work. I try not to take my hand off the canvas while I do a sketch of your face, so it's going to be super abstract. I have the plan of attack that I use with my friends at home, which is the more abstract I go, the less offended everyone is. As a non-visual artist, I'm just going to try not to hurt anybody's feelings. A few minutes in, she swirls her paintbrush in a can of water and surveys the canvas with some dismay. This is a whole mess, she sighs. I feel so embarrassed about my amateur level of artistry. To be fair, I'm not concerned. Since a teenage Abrams began posting rough cuts of songs she'd recorded in her Pacific Palisades bedroom, she's made a career out of plying her insecurity to great artistic effect. Her first LP, 2023's Good Riddance, written on the heels of her breakup with producer Blake Slatkin and earning her a Grammy nomination for Best New Artist, as well as an opening act spot on 49 dates of Taylor Swift's Eras Tour, could fairly neatly be summed up as, "It's bad that you love me, what with me being so emotionally messy and avoidant and insecure and self-sabotaging and all." Her 2024 follow-up, The Secret of Us, which she has said was written in the throes of a big crush she felt at the time was unrequited, it likely wasn't, see above about Mescal, pretty solidly sends the message, "It's bad that I love you, proof of me again being so emotionally messy and avoidant and insecure and self-sabotaging and all." Halfway through our painting session, Abrams, who already has not one but two songs with I'm Sorry in the title, will drop the announcement of her third LP, Daughter from Hell, a sonically bigger, more varied offering in which she tells me she mines deeper all that emotional messiness, avoidance and all. This time, going all the way back to her childhood. Many of the arena tour dates behind the album will go on to sell out in minutes. And soon, she'll be out in the world promoting Daughter from Hell exactly like a Daughter from Hell wouldn't, charmingly braising leaks on YouTube, playing a courteous guest on the Table Manners podcast, Can I Help at All?, and graciously telling the New York Times that of course she understands why she, the daughter of acclaimed filmmaker J.J. Abrams and Hollywood producer Katie McGrath, deserves the Nepo Baby label. I had a safety net, and that allowed me the ability to experiment and to concentrate. And I had the gift of time to dedicate to doing this thing I love. When I see people pointing that out, it's like, I get it, hardcore. Likewise, in the video for the Look at My Life single, she'll belie her Daughter from Hell bona fides by starting a dumpster fire, but then putting it out. If there's anybody I want to go get a martini with, it's my mom, she tells me now, sweetly, explaining that they spent the previous day, which so happened to be Mother's Day, together in New York. I want to be as much like her as I can be. I FaceTime her 6 times a day. All of which is to say that the emotional metabolizing Abrams says her songwriting allows her to do seems to be working pretty well. And as her music has grown in scope from whispery bedroom ballads to ballsy anthems that fill arenas, it has also grown in perspective, in its ability to take what emotionally ails her and do a clear-eyed processing of it in measured, melodic time. A daughter from hell maybe wouldn't even realize that she was one, much less have the perspective to write an album that functions in some ways as a sonic apology tour. I was really careful to try to have a better understanding of being both the protagonist and the antagonist in each song, Abrams says. So it's tempting, isn't it, to say that this is the moment of true self-actualization, that Abrams has put all her youthful insecurities behind her and finally embraced the sum of her parts? That this is both a departure and an arrival? But now, over her easel, Abrams pushes back on such a redemptive narrative on the easy notion that she's reached any kind of denouement. In previous interviews or conversations I've had around my other albums, I know I have said exactly that, like, now I'm here and I've arrived. But it wasn't true then, she says, not really. And it isn't true now. If anything, the album is an exploration of an in-between quality, she tells me. The theme to me is trying to paint an accurate picture of all these different versions of who you are in this decade, when you are sort of one foot in a past life and one foot in the future. She studies the canvas in front of her. It's weird to become an adult, you know what I mean? Oh, but I do. I do know what she means. It's weird becoming an adult. And few songwriters have made both the universal and the particular emotional messiness of becoming a Gen Z adult so poetic, so dramatic, so very much like they'd simply opened up their dog-eared journal and let us all peruse. Yes, Abrams started out writing from her bedroom in a mansion with views of the Pacific Ocean and neighbors like Steven Spielberg and Adam Levine. But she was still writing from her bedroom in her childhood home and about curfews and traffic and parents waiting by the door. Yes, she had a supremely Instagrammable face, but she also had doubts and hang-ups and a knack for witty self-deprecation. And think about it. Swift basically had deity status by then. Olivia Rodrigo skews a little punk. Phoebe Bridgers, whom Abram refers to as a real poet, trends a little darker and more unsettling. But Abrams' lyrics could cut to the quick and somehow still get home in time for dinner. She gave teenage angst a soft and dulcet landing and made her anxieties amiable and accessible. Take the way she was as a kid, complex and conflicted, but so relatably so. Kind of shy, but kind of proud also, as she puts it, frequently embarrassed, vaguely emo, bedroom-dwelling, but also ambitious socially, impulsive and thrill-seeking, but more afraid than not, and that was a complicated thing to contend with. She attended a crunchy LA school where weirdness had a currency, knowing she was weird, but maybe not weird enough. Their whole motto was celebrate differences, she says, just on a formative level. What a fucking gift that is. But in my mind, I felt like one of the less brave kids within that bubble. I think I was quite judgmental of myself. I don't think I had the ears on for words of affirmation at all. In her high school years, sure, she did some things that would alarm a careful parent, which she says hers were. Not helicopter parents. Also, never hands off the wheel, she says. She'd sneak out, sneak around. She had the earliest curfew of anyone she knew, but with all of L.A. had to offer, she didn't need much time to make questionable choices. It'd be like, okay, I have to be home at 10 p.m., crunch time. What does raspberry vodka taste like after being on a mechanical bull? I'd come home so sick. Other times, she'd just stay in, headphones on, scribbling away in her journal, and maybe, surreptitiously, getting a little high. I think I liked weed because it helped numb a handful of different feelings that I didn't want to pay attention to, acutely, she says. Looking back, she can see how hellish her vibe might have been for her parents. I do know they probably had concern around my energy, because why would I be that way if not stoned or depressed or super anxious? Songwriting, famously, became the place she put all her complicated emotions, a sort of exorcism. She started banging on a, quote, shitty little kid's drum kit her dad had left in the garage, picking melodies out on the family piano, journaling phrases that sometimes morphed into lyrics. I do think words are like spells. They're witchy, she says approvingly. The first time she did a solo musical performance was for a school assembly in the fifth grade. She'd planned to do a soccer trick when it was her turn to show a skill, but McGrath intervened. My mom, who is the least stage parent type, truly, that I've ever met, was like, that's not honest. The thing you love to do is play music, and you're taking the easy road if you don't tell the truth about yourself. Abrams cried, terrified, through her entire rendition of Christina Aguilera's Beautiful, trying to hide behind the upright piano. Friends of mine that I went to school with then have been like, remember when that happened? Now you don't cry when you play. She did not perform solo in public again until she was being paid to do so. And once she was being paid to do so, an experience she has referred to as exposure therapy, she basically didn't stop for 4 years straight. At 22, she was opening for Olivia Rodrigo on her Sour tour. By 25, she was headlining Red Rocks and Madison Square Garden, having navigated her early 20s from the back of a tour bus and in front of millions of eyes, and having amassed a fan base who'd somehow seen something of themselves in the shy girl posting sullen, silky siren songs. I think it was inspiring for me when I was young to watch videos with people who were just writing songs in their bedroom, says Rodrigo, who came across Abrams on Instagram when they were both in their teens and Sour was still mostly unwritten. It kind of made me feel like, oh, I can do that too. You know what I mean? You don't need some big fancy setup or some fancy studio to do something that inspires you. She had a really distinctive sound and a distinctive style of writing. Since those bedroom days, of course, Abram has grown profoundly. Of course she's learned so much. When her Secret of Us tour ended last August, when her nervous system had a chance to re-regulate, when she was no longer making her meals on the bus's George Foreman grill, no longer waking up at 4 p.m. playing a show, then staying up all night hopped up on adrenaline, when she could begin to hear her own internal voice again, when all of that happened, well, she figured she'd have something big to say. She thought she'd switch things up, write a concept album, reinvent herself to some degree. Then she got in the room with her closest collaborator, the Nationals' Aaron Dessner, and something else happened instead. Gracie hadn't played a show yet when we first started working together, says Dessner, who produced both Good Riddance and The Secret of Us. She's been through a lot personally in that time, through breakups and through all kinds of challenges, so she's been grappling with where her life is. Some of these songs go to places that I think she didn't even realize were inside of her. I don't think she's thinking to herself, I want to write a song that's an apology to my mom. It just comes out. Abrams credits Dessner with this emotional conjuring. As soon as I got back into the studio with Aaron, his effect on me has always been one of tapping into shit that I, for whatever reason, in a room without him, am not easily able to access, she explains. It's like a therapy session every time. They worked as they had for the past 6 years, Dessner finding a melody, a beat, a hook on the guitar keys, and Abrams waiting for inspiration to strike, waiting for that kind of drug-like feeling of it's happening, she says. Between writing sessions in Manhattan and London and at Dessner's Long Pond studio in upstate New York, she quickly abandoned the idea of a concept album. I'm like, that's just a dishonest approach, she says. I'd look silly as fuck trying to switch it up really hard in order to get people to care. At Long Pond, Abrams could sense the passage of time in a way that felt pure and embodied. She'd known Dessner's children when they were so little, when she'd go with them to splash in the creek or kick a soccer ball around the yard. I've gotten to watch them grow up, she says. Now Ingrid will come into the studio with her teenage friends, and I'll be like, do you think this is cool? Do you like this? It all made her think about the stages of her own life, about where she'd been and where she was now, rather than where she was theoretically going. Dessner encouraged her to linger there, to be okay with the in-between, to see it as a safe space. It's like the pendulum for me will swing hard, and sometimes that's what freaks me out, Abrams says of her emotional highs and lows. Dessner told her she could just stay put. She seems to be so high-functioning, but she also lives in a pattern of breakdowns, he says, pulling a lyric from Hit the Wall. But she's able to express it. While she struggles and has self-doubt, there's also just this tremendous depth to her as a human being and as an artist. There was also, they realized, new depth and range to the type of music they were creating. Abrams' last tour had started in theaters and ended in arenas. She went into the process of making the album knowing she wanted it to have a bigger and more produced sound, one that would fit the scale of the venues where she was performing. I think, selfishly, touring the last album, there were types of songs that I wanted to play that I hadn't written yet, so the sound design was in part due to imagining what I would have a really good time performing. Dessner refers to the early music they made together as much more sort of hermetically sealed, where it's almost like she's still in her bedroom at home, singing, and we're crafting a world that she would live in. Over time, he says, this world has expanded and become much bolder and much sharper and kind of technicolor. Still, he continues, the emotional core has remained the same. She doesn't really write bad songs. A lot of people, it's not the case. You write like 200 songs to find 12 or something. But with Gracie, she's just an incredibly strong songwriter. Her best work is very subtle in some ways. It's kind of awkward, dark. She's not a narcissist. She doesn't get so excited by herself. She can be really hard on herself. A lot of the record is in an interrogation of the self, I think. A month after our painting session, I meet Abrams at FOMO Studio in London's Camden neighborhood, in an empty rehearsal space upstairs from where her band is preparing for a performance on BBC Radio 1's Live Lounge. The night before, jet-lagged from returning from New York, she'd found herself at her Bechstein piano way past midnight, playing alongside her younger brother, Augie, who is living with her and Mescal while studying abroad. He's just been teaching himself, and we've been playing together a lot, she says. His intuition and his instincts are so off the charts impressive to me. This morning, she'd awoken early. I don't sleep well, she tells me, and ventured out for a coffee and a walk around Highbury Fields before the London rain grew torrential, coming down in blustery sheets that made the June morning feel like a fall afternoon. It's very classic, she says of the weather, settling into a corner of a leather Chesterfield sofa by the window and curling her legs up under her, cozy in a navy hoodie, Boston Red Sox hat, and baggy track pants with PM embroidered on the thigh. Mescal, she confirms. We're on an emotional journey together right now, she says, by way of greeting. She's only half kidding. 2 days before, a long profile of Abrams had come out, detailing her prior thoughts about how her songwriting might be affected by being in a stable relationship, free of the relational angst that had long been her muse. Now, she stands by what she's told that reporter, but is flummoxed by the response to it. To the many follow-up articles touting some version of the headline, Gracie Abrams' Career Threatened by Paul Mescal. I'm like, are we on crack? What the fuck? She says. That was my cue to be like, oh, remember why you don't look at social media. She sucks in her breath. Run with it, circus. I point out that Abrams, daughter from Hollywood, might have had some idea of how circusy the circus would be. If you're asking about the public eye piece, it was very contained, she says, of her early exposure to her parents' level of fame. Like, it was fun the handful of times that we visited my dad on set, but regardless of what your parents do growing up, nothing is less cool than your parents, so it's pure rejection of the thing. She maintains that she had no idea that her dad worked in TV or film until kids at her elementary school started asking her what happened at the end of a season of Lost, and that initially she didn't even know what they were talking about. Later, she realized how sheltered she'd been when it came to her own cultural currency. I grew up with families whose parents also worked in the entertainment business, who were heat-seeking missiles with their children in a way that could not have been further from the truth for us. As naive as she knows it sounds, Abrams says that posting her early music on social media also felt contained, a way to participate in a supportive but disembodied community. It wasn't until she got to Barnard College in 2018 for her first and only year, she's technically still on a leave of absence, that she was recognized by a flesh and blood stranger for the first time. Once the pandemic eased and she began performing live, she was shocked and touched to see so many people singing her lyrics back at her. All of this, she says, has extended beyond every limitation in my head that day when I signed with Interscope, by miles. In navigating how much of themselves to share with the public, both Abrams and Mescal have been particularly careful about sharing the parts of their lives that involve each other. I want to protect those things fundamentally, Mezgal had told me when I met him for a Rolling Stone profile last summer. Everything to do with that relationship is deeply precious to me. At the time, he was in rehearsals to play Paul McCartney in Sam Mendes' four Beatle biopics, a job that kept him mostly in London. Now, the films are deep into shooting, and Abrams' own break from touring has allowed them swaths of time together to establish a kind of routine. Living such a peripatetic lifestyle has been confusing and hard on my body and on my brain, Abrams says. It's been such a great feeling to be in one place again. She describes their home as one where artists of various stripes often converge, where music is a constant. In his preparation for the McCartney role, Mezgal had to teach himself to play bass with the opposite hand, because McCartney is famously left-handed. Abrams says that his dedication has been so amazing to witness. He's like an alien. I mean, he's better at guitar backwards than I have been at guitar my whole life. The two collaborate frequently enough that you can't even remember the origin story of Imaginary Friend, a song on Daughter from Hell on which Mezgal is credited. It wasn't some extraordinary event, she says. We're a very musical household, so there's always something brewing. I started playing this guitar part, but we do that all the time. I feel lucky to be generally inspired by him as a person and by his brain. It's the easiest thing to make stuff together. Which is why the circus can kind of just go to hell. Before Mezgal came along, Abrams says, she did have, quote, far less experience sitting down to write when I was filled with security and joy and love and safety. And I was like, oh shit, how am I going to approach this? Or, you know, how's it going to impact the quantity of songs I write? And it's had the most amazing effect on my writing. It has given me the most amount of space to reflect on everything in my life. It has held a mirror to me in ways that I didn't know a relationship with another person of any kind could. It has given me all the perspective that I could ever have hoped for on previous relationships, on my relationship with my family, on my friendships. It is the greatest gift, period. Still, while Abrams believes that a supportive and stable partnership can improve someone's quality of life, she resists framing it as happily ever after. At one point, I bring up the internet's penchant for psychoanalyzing her songs, how there's a bit of a refrain, tell me your favorite Gracie Abrams songs and I'll tell you what mental illness you have, Abrams interjects, bluntly and correctly. Incredible. I haven't seen it, but I love it. I tell her about a recent video in which a therapist goes through Hit the Wall line by line, tearfully plumbing the lyrics' supposed psychological depths. I need to see that, Abrams responds. How'd she diagnose me? Avoidant, I tell her. Great, perfect, Abrams replies, laughing. Actually, I cried that day in the studio writing it, and I sobbed writing Daughter from Hell, like, how am I going to cut this fucking vocal? The last time she remembers crying, she tells me, was 2 days before our painting session in New York. Alone in a hotel room, she'd had the worst panic attack of her life, had spent the night in a state of dismay that the semi-hibernation of writing an album was coming to a close and the white-knuckle frenzy of promotion and touring on it was about to begin. I was just not taking it one day at a time and just overwhelmed looking at scheduling stuff, she says. In the throes of the attack, her physical sensations were so off-kilter that she almost went to urgent care. Then she just disassociated. Going into our conversation, that was still so in my body, she tells me, pulling her hood up and drawing the string so that only her eyes, nose, and mouth are visible, an elegant turtle going into its shell. In preparation for our New York interview, she'd taken a beta blocker to calm the adrenaline. I confessed to her that I had, too. You know how excitement and anxiety live in the same part of your brain, she asks. I think that anticipatory excitement and anxiety can sometimes get confused for me. That's always been true for me across the board. She knows how this sounds, of course. She knows that she's very, very, very, very, very lucky in all the ways that exist. That a lyric like, got what I wanted, it doesn't sit right, might not sit right with every listener, especially when it's coming from her. I'm comfortable with the reality that people will interpret my music from their own personal point of view, and I understand the position from which I'm writing, she concedes. But sometimes the way that things present are not the way they feel inside. In some core ways, there are aspects to this whole thing that feel at odds with my nervous system personally, and there's total confusion and guilt and shame associated with that feeling for sure. You can become untethered from yourself quite quickly if you're not careful. According to Abram's friend and collaborator Noah Kahn, a frequent topic of conversation between them is how to navigate the gulf between the raw, attuned sensitivity required of songwriters and the thick skin it takes to be public-facing and to perform. Gracie and I have had several lengthy conversations about different iterations of that tension, Kahn tells me. It's a hard balance to find. I think she navigates this very well, and she's been very helpful in my own journey of finding that line and walking that line. In the same way, Abram says that she's had mentors, women particularly, who have shown her that it's best just to be honest about the moment, the contradictions, the in-betweenness of it all, to let it all fully come out in the music. Something I've admired so much about Taylor Swift's career as a forever fan is her output, not just from a place of quantity, but seemingly from a place of freedom within herself, to just be like, yep, here's the nutshell from this time, says Abrams of her friend. I think her years of experience tuning out feedback, that's the result of an unearned relationship one has with themselves. And that's helped me feel less precious with my ego about being like, ooh, 6 months from now, I am not going to relate to this so much. Well, who cares? I love it. The evening before Daughter from Hell's midnight release, Abrams and I speak again over the phone. She's just finished taping Jimmy Fallon and is heading back to her hotel through a Manhattan filled with acrid smoke from wildfires in Canada, a cityscape reminiscent of the many recurring dreams she says she has. Fires, crashes, tsunamis, natural disasters. It's a strange time to be growing into yourself and becoming an individual in the world, she tells me when I ask about her generation and whether there's a sort of sadness or fearfulness baked in. As you leave home and search for your place and look for people to really believe in, and when our administration looks the way it does, I think it can be incredibly painful and disheartening. It was a refrain she'd mentioned a few nights before, when she'd played an intimate show at the Bowery Ballroom in advance of Daughter from Hell's release. It's very weird to be growing up when shit has hit the fan and when people are made to feel so unsafe and when it's all super, super sideways, she'd said before a fairly political song called Humming. Then she'd had the audience sing a note while she recorded it and mixed it into the song live. I just want us to be on a song together, she'd said. Finally, our duet. It was a touch that could have skewed twee, but Abrams made it heartfelt. As public-facing as shows may be, they are also affirming, a time when Abrams' social battery is recharged, another contradiction she stands by. I think it's sort of like the antidote to the times we're living in terms of it being a space where people are connected, she says. Now, just hours before the album's drop, she says she feels pretty mellow about it, to be honest. The process of making it had been so beautiful, and she'd already been able to quietly celebrate that process with the people who'd taken part in it. Back at her hotel, she plans to unplug and spend the night alone. She thinks she'll be asleep before midnight. It won't be a very sexy night for me, she says. I have 20 minutes left of Who's Afraid of Virginia Woolf, so I'll probably fall asleep to that. No matter the album's reception, and it did go on to debut at number one on the Billboard 200, once Abrams wakes up, there won't be much time to dwell on it. Tomorrow, she'll be back in Europe, where she'll soon be on the set for her first day of filming, Please, with Helena Ryan, the writer and director of 2024's erotic thriller, Baby Girl. The two met for breakfast 3 years ago, ostensibly to discuss having Abrams contribute songs to one of Ryan's films, but they hit it off enough that when Ryan started working on a new screenplay, Abrams immediately came to mind for one of the roles. The night Ryan called to say that she'd gotten the part, after she'd auditioned, quote, many, many, many, many, many, many, many times, Abrams was home on the sofa with Mescal. I was in such shock, I was practically nonverbal. It was just kind of like, I am going to squeeze his hand so hard I'm going to snap his bones. Since then, she's read the script, quote, 100 times over and been working really closely with Helena and the cast, which include Tom Burke and David Johnson. She's written music inspired by her character and curated the playlist she started the day she was sent the script, before she even knew she would be auditioning. I was just so moved by the inner life of this character, she says. There's this song called The Snow Is Dancing that has been very central, I suppose. It feels like a pillar in the playlist to me. Other than that, she's not sure what she can reveal about the weeks ahead. It's such a humbling experience, and it scares the fuck out of me, which is how I know I'm in the right place, I think. Between the movie and the tour, the next 2 years of Abrams' life are largely planned out, a reality that had led to the panic attack in New York. Sometimes it's hard to look beyond that time, to see past the in-between and the plans that are already made. But Dessner's life at Long Pond, and the career and family he's established, often function as a sort of blueprint of what's possible. When Gracie comes to Long Pond, she barely leaves, Dessner had told me. She just likes being there. In the past, Abrams didn't think she wanted kids, but now she knows she does. Now she knows what families can work through, how they can, quote, reap the benefits of fighting to love each other and see each other, as she explains it, how the relationships that result can feel very earned and very lucky. Now she knows how those relationships can find their way into songs. Mostly, she wants to keep writing music. I would do it every day, she tells me. I would choose to do it every day. I crave those days in the studio so much. I think after this album cycle wraps up, the way that me today imagines planning my life will look way more than that. I see long stretches in one place, she continues. I see long creative projects. I feel desperate to collaborate with people and to be around people that are not shy in their expression. She thinks of her home in London, of the gorgeous gift of all her friends doing the arts, but mixed mediums, all under the same roof, often sharing that with one another. Last time we'd talked in New York, I'd mentioned how hard that in-between stage of life could be, the challenge of being launched, yet not having landed, of still not entirely knowing what shape your life would take. But Abrams doesn't see it that way. Honestly, the truth for me right now is that what I'm appreciating the most about this time in my life is that in-between quality, she says. I don't think any of us have any real idea at this point how it's all going to pan out, but I feel grateful for what this decade thus far has allowed me to reflect on with more softness and grace. By then, she's given up on capturing my likeness and is resorting to painting my aura. It's baby blue, she tells me, swishing her brush around before the big reveal, the moment when we show each other the portraits we'd painted. Girl, don't lie, because it's so ugly what I did, she says, laughing. But really, it isn't. It captures something of me, something of my aura, for sure, something of that fleeting moment of time we spent together in between all the other in-between parts of our lives. I love it, I tell her, honestly. She doesn't have to apologize for a thing. Zohran Mamdani, If You're Not Willing to Fight, You Will Never Win, by Jack Crosby. Zohran Mamdani and I have a serious beef. He is unrelenting. His attacks come from all sides. Charm, good looks, quick wits, just a few of the attributes that have made him New York's youngest mayor in a generation, as well as a national figure with the power to shake up Congress. There are weapons in his capable hands. I feel their brunt now for one reason. I am a proud supporter of Chelsea Football Club. What got you into Chelsea? You love Clear Lake Capital, he asks me, before the cameras have even started rolling in the historic foyer of Gracie Mansion for the Rolling Stone interview. He is roasting the fact that my team is owned by a massive American private equity firm that spent more than $1.5 billion on new players, only to finish in 10th place in the English Premier League this season. The mayor supports Arsenal, a rival London team that finished first. He is equally disgusted by my support for England in the World Cup. Brother, why? He says, grimacing. I make noises of protest, jabbing at Arsenal's longtime sponsorship by the dastardly Dubai-owned Emirates Airlines, blaming my allegiances on an English father. None of it works. The dimples on Mom Dami's cheeks are pointed at me like a double-barreled shotgun. He is grinning. This process repeats multiple times over the course of our interview. I begin to understand what former Governor Andrew Cuomo must have felt like on that debate stage last June, being skewered by a cheerful democratic socialist in a slim-cut suit. If Zoran Mamdani wants your head, his blade is ever sharp. Since his decisive win over Cuomo last November, Mamdani's name has been on everyone's lips. To the right, he is the boogeyman of their greatest fears, a brown man who believes in the radical redistribution of wealth and who they fear will institute Sharia law across the city. To the left, Mamdani is a sunny-dispositioned savior of New York's perennial dysfunction and the catalyst for change in a national political system that has long been ruled by do-nothing centrist Democrats and an increasingly bloodthirsty far right. In the first 6 months of his administration, he hasn't really behaved like either side's caricature of him. Instead, he's governed, cutting deals with the state government, city council, and the powerful forces of New York's political ecosystem. And in New York's June primaries, he laid his political capital on the line by endorsing a slate of radical candidates for national and state office, knocking off several incumbents and making it clear that he was ready to spill blood within his own party. Mamdani, then, is a rare force in modern democratic politics. The charm is genuine, but it's also a tool. The ideas are sincere, but they're also a challenge. His staff, as far as I can tell, love him, but there's no question of the power he now holds. On the campaign trail, he was Z, a state assemblyman not so far removed from his days canvassing for other candidates. In victory, there are no more nicknames. They call him mayor. Like it or not, everyone else has to do the same. You're coming off a huge primary election day where you backed several Democratic Socialist candidates with limited experience in public office. That was a big risk with your political capital, and you came away with a clean sweep. Take us into that Tuesday night. It was an incredible evening. To see what it meant to so many different parts of our city, to travel to each candidate's event, to see that no matter what neighborhood or borough you called home, New Yorkers were hungry for change. Did you have moments of deja vu? So many of the people who were at the heart of our campaign poured themselves into these races. It speaks to the fact that for so many of us, it was never about one office. It was about one movement for working people. Dariliza Avila Chevalier, who successfully primaried House Hispanic Caucus leader Adriano Espaillat, is a former activist. She was criticized during her campaign for past social media posts praising communist ideology, calling for the police to be abolished, and at one point tweeting, "Fuck Kamala Harris." What did you say to her about handling that backlash? I told her first that this only happens when there's a chance that you win, and this is a reflection of the desperation that some are feeling in the face of what would be a new chapter in our city's politics. For the vast majority of those who live in that district, this is not what they were concerned about. The people of New York's 13th Congressional District want a representative willing to fight for them in the face of living in the most expensive city in the United States of America. It's one of the poorest congressional districts in the country. So much of what we saw, the fear-mongering, the blatant racism, it was an attempt to distract from the fact that Darylisa would deliver on that vision. You said that the backbone of your movement has been people moving from field leads and activists to actually running for office. What advice do you give those who are thinking about making that transition? What I would say is that to run for something, at the heart of it has to be, why are you doing this? If the answer is for working people, then you will find that there are far more people who are ready to stand alongside you in that fight. The issue of income inequality, the absence of affordability in people's lives, is something that Americans are feeling across the country. They're tired of a politics that has effectively been bankrupt, whether it's politically bankrupt, morally bankrupt, or economic. And they're looking for something that actually speaks to their needs. This election cycle was the most political hardball we've seen you play. Several of the endorsements you made came against the wishes of the centrist bloc of the Democratic Party. Why did you think this was the right time to take those shots? I made a promise a little more than a year ago to New Yorkers that I would use every tool at my disposal to deliver on an affordability agenda. When you are fighting for those who have been left behind, there will always be risk. It will always be easier to let that fight go. I often think about the words that Tim Walz said about political capital. To paraphrase them, what is the use of having it if you're not using it to help working people? The clarity, the conviction that characterized all three of these congressional races compelled me to make that decision. That national battle between centrists and leftist Democrats has really come to center stage. Former DNC chair Jamie Harrison tweeted on election night, "I say this with no ill will or animosity. If you hate the Democratic Party, then please don't run for our nomination." He didn't name you or any of these candidates, but it seems like a pointed critique. How do you respond to that? Usually, if someone says, "This is not of any ill will or animosity," what they're about to say is characterized by ill will and animosity. But look, the question that I come back to is, what is the Democratic Party if not its voters? If you look at what Democrats are voting for in New York 13, New York 7, New York 10, and say that is not representative of the party, it may not be representative of what has become our party, which is something run by consultants and big money interests. But it is representative of what Democrats themselves want to see. It's representative of the fact that in this country there is one majority, and that's the working class. Of course, there's a difference between campaign promises and what you can actually deliver. What has been a lot harder for you to achieve since coming into office than you thought it would be? What I appreciate about governing is that it comes with an opportunity to deliver. Over the past 6 months, we've taken what was previously an intellectual question, what does it look like to run a city with a democratic socialism, and delivered on it. We have paved over 165,000 potholes. We have returned tens of millions of dollars to tenants who were taken advantage of by their landlords. We have put our city on a path to universal child care, all while delivering the lowest recorded number of murders and shootings in New York history, and with a commitment to put our city on a path to the most ambitious affordable housing agenda that we've seen in generations. Right, but I've seen you get criticism even from some of your supporters on the left as you've had to moderate some of those proposals and promises. Are there ever moments where you feel like you have to compromise in areas you didn't want to? You are looking to deliver for 8.5 million people, many of whom have experienced politics as an act of disappointment. My North Star is thinking about those that have been priced out of this city. What I've found is that there's a lot more that's possible to do than what we've been told in the past. I am never going to say that this work is easy or it's straightforward. However, there is a way to deliver on what you ran on. It will take time, but what we've shown is that even in 6 months, you can put the city on a different path. A lot of the ideas that you ran on would not have been so shocking to the political establishment in FDR's era. Why do you think that those things are seen as political impossibilities now? For a long time, those kinds of ideas, what the Democratic Party could stand for, what it can fight for, could only be found in a history book. Think about the distillation of this vision into the four freedoms, FDR's principles, taken from a State of the Union address in 1941, that all Americans should live with the freedom of speech, freedom of worship, freedom from want, and freedom from fear. If offered today, it would be heard as a radical vision of this country, when in fact it's very much grounded in what so many are proud to be Democrats. Why I'm proud to be a Democrat. It speaks to a recent history of our party becoming more a reflection of a consultant class and of special interests than a reflection of what working people need. You say you're proud to be a Democrat. Can your movement ever coexist with the centrist faction of the Democratic Party, or is this an existential battle for where the party's going to go? I think we all belong to the big tent that is the Democratic Party. The question in front of us is, where do we want to go, and what do we want this party to be? The Republicans have the seemingly limitless ambition for what it is that they want to accomplish, whereas we seem to be constructing an ever-lowering ceiling of possibility. In 2028, we have an opportunity to move beyond the current federal administration. That begs the question, to what? I think that it is time to not only have a vision, but to deliver on that vision. A sentiment I've seen a lot online in reaction to your first 6 months in office is some version of, turns out you can just do things. What's one thing you're proud of that wasn't a campaign promise? On our first day of governing, I went to meet with tenants in a building where they had filed complaint after complaint. I went into one tenant's home and she showed me her bathroom, and it was just rust falling off the pipe, off the ceiling. I asked how long she'd been living with this, and she pointed to her son and said, longer than he's been alive. He was 20 years old. We made the decision to file a lawsuit on behalf of those tenants. Just by virtue of filing that lawsuit, we got the next owner to agree to remedy all the violations at that building and the other buildings owned by that same real estate organization. That, to me, shows the worth of fighting, because if you aren't willing to fight, you will never be able to win. You've become the face of a movement in American politics, but when you become the face of something, you start becoming liable for anything that anyone wants to pin on you. I've seen everything from the Charlie Kirk assassination to FIFA's overturn of the Fulleran Bugolin's red card put on you. How do you decide which of these critiques you have a responsibility to respond to? Well, if they affect working New Yorkers, there's a difference between the discourse and what people in the city are concerned about. You're good at this. Thank you. Everyone who has seen you, met you, interviewed you, says the same thing. You are a talented politician. Sometimes it's not said as a compliment. What does being a good politician mean to you? I think it means delivering. For a long time, being a good politician has meant debating. We want it to be material. If you knock on a New Yorker's door right now and you ask what they're worried about, they'll define it in terms of cost. What do you judge yourself by? I often go back to why so many New Yorkers knocked on doors for our campaign. What brought them out to do that? Hope is responsibility. If you share that with others, it's also a duty to deliver it. When we talk about 2,000 seats of free childcare for two-year-olds this year, 12,000 seats next year, a seat for every single two-year-old by the end of 4 years, that is the achievement of everyone who walked up those six-floor walk-ups and knocked on door after door and told people there was a world where we could win, where childcare didn't have to be $20,000. I'm curious about your upbringing, which was about as classically New York as you can get for someone who came here at the age of 7. How did that shape your view of the world? Your musical references are everywhere, for instance. Some of my earliest memories are in New York City. I used to love going to Tower Records on 66th and Broadway. They had floors of just incredible numbers of CDs. I loved Offspring at the time. The first album I was given was the clean version of Jay-Z's The Blueprint. They used to sell bootleg CDs right outside of Tower Records, and that's where I bought Eiffel 65's seminal classic. A lot of people only know them for Blue, Da-ba-dee, Too Much of Heaven, great song. What are you listening to now? I've been listening to a lot of Radio and Weasel, a duo from Uganda who were running the charts for a long time. I've also been listening to a Pakistani rapper named Shamoon Ismail. If I'm feeling reflective, throw on some Casey Musgraves. New album was great. I'm still listening to Golden Hour. It's always funny hearing these cultural references coming from a guy who pathologically wears a suit. Tell me about that choice. I feel like an uncle who opens up the closet and it's just the same outfit again and again and again. I mean,

in the 2002 World Cup. His love of academia had no chance against Pan-Africanism. How do you use that knowledge of sports to connect with people? I think there are a lot of people for whom sports are effectively their first language. When you speak to someone for whom English is clearly a second or third or fourth language, you're in some ways speaking to a shadow of them. You're missing the entirety of who this person is. And when you talk about sports, whether it's soccer or basketball, whatever, it's as if the fullness of them is finally in view. Let's talk about Trump. Your meeting at the White House at the beginning of your tenure as mayor was striking. What's your relationship now? The relationship is as it was. It's built around New York City. For all of the many disagreements that the president and I have, we have in common a love of this place. Do you feel like you have to appeal to Trump's ego a little bit in those interactions to keep his sights off the city? I think the fear has been that what happened with ICE and the National Guard in places like Minneapolis or Los Angeles is going to come to New York City. I think I need to continue to be honest with the president. I've spoken to him directly about how I think of ICE as a cruel agency that does nothing to serve the interest of public safety. I've spoken about how I think it should be abolished. What do you think about him constantly saying how handsome you are? Thank you? We'll take it, I guess. The other national issue that has been increasingly relevant for every politician in this country is Israel and Palestine. Why do you think that it's important for New York's mayor to have a clearly defined position on that subject? My politics is one that has no exception. When I'm speaking about the importance of dignity and international law and human rights, I speak about that with an application to everyone. For a long time, what we've seen is a willingness to exempt Palestinians from those ideals. The more willing you are to cut anyone out of a conviction, the more likely you are to lose that conviction altogether. Where did you develop those convictions? From a young age, if I could see a contradiction between that which we said we believed and that which we were willing to do, it was just something that I couldn't let go. The more you're in politics, the more you're told this is just simply how it is. And to me, I just never think that that's a good enough answer. It's one of the most divisive issues of our time, and one that has brought you some intense criticism in your personal life, too. Your wife, the artist Rama Duwali, has also been criticized for her views on Gaza. How have you two adjusted to that? It is hard to prepare for death threats. It is hard to prepare for a phone call from a district attorney telling you that someone from another state is going to be charged for what they have said and hoped to do to you. When you are willing to speak up for all people, there are consequences. It's obviously at a different scale now that I sit in front of you as the mayor. But even when I was an assembly member and I would speak about how it's unacceptable that we're sending billions of dollars to kill innocent Palestinians, I would receive voicemails that threatened many of the same things. I've come to accept it as part of the work that I do. What will always be very difficult to accept is what it means for the people that I love. You hear politicians speak about it, and initially it reads as if it's a cliche. When you start to live it, you fully understand the weight of what this work does to those around you. It transforms everyone's life. As we're speaking on July 6, I want to address the elephant in the room, Taylor Swift's wedding, which was held 2 days ago. How long did you know that she was planning to do a big event in the city? In terms of what the city had to respond to, that application came in just before the wedding. But our responsibility is to plan for any eventuality and to make sure we're ready. I think the city services acquitted themselves very well. There you go. So that's the... I thought you were asking me whether the attendees had a good time. I was like, I had no idea. Well, I was going to ask you if you were invited. No. Yeah? Too bad. Her loss. He laughs. No, I'm fine. Rolling Stone wins big at LA Press Awards. Rolling Stone shined at this year's Southern California Journalism Awards, presented by the Los Angeles Press.

0: Club. Paul Solotaroff's Inside the Battle for the Soul of the LAPD, which documented a reform program partnering former gang police with residents in LA's Watts neighborhood to improve public safety, won an investigative award. Miles Klee's portrait of online personality Dylan Mulvaney won in the Culture News Profiles category. Klee was praised for providing readers an in-depth look into Mulvaney's life while she reworked her first memoir and discovered life's silver linings amid vicious attacks from transphobic right-wing activists. Congratulations to Solotaroff and Klee. This has been the Rolling Stone Hour. I'm Kathy. Thank you for joining me. Take care.
1: Gearing up for enhanced geothermal energy. I'm Randy Simon, and this is Earthwise, a look at our changing environment. Enhanced or next-generation geothermal energy has massive potential in the western United States. This energy source could provide hundreds of gigawatts of clean energy around the clock. Currently, there are only 4 gigawatts of geothermal energy being used nationwide. Naturally occurring geothermal systems tap into existing places where underground heat creates hot fluid and rock permeable enough for the fluid to move freely. There are simply not enough such places to provide very much energy for society. Enhanced geothermal systems, EGS, inject fluids deep underground under carefully controlled conditions, creating new fractures and causing pre-existing fractures to reopen. This new permeability allows fluids to circulate through more fractured hot rock, heating the fluids. The hot water is then pumped up to the surface, where it is used to generate electricity for the grid. There are numerous places where EGS could theoretically be practical. Rapidly growing energy demand from data centers and other electrification is driving Western states to increase their support for the EGS industry in the form of direct investments and permitting reform. State-level programs are supporting pilot projects and first-of-a-kind systems across the region. States active in EGS development include California, Colorado, New Mexico, and North Dakota, but state permitting can be a slow and unpredictable process. All that underground heat awaits the efforts to tap into it. Experts see EGS as a source of clean energy that could become bigger than nuclear power. Earthwise is a production of WAMC. 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
2: Mostly cloudy tonight, a low of 54. Tomorrow, partly cloudy skies with a high of 72. For Saturday, cloudy with potential for heavy rainfall, a high of 63. 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
4: This is Carolyn Bloodworth returning to the reading of Spare by Prince Harry, published by Random House. The book had started with Harry describing a difficult meeting, a secret meeting with his father and brother after his grandfather's funeral in 2020, where he attempted to explain why he left England and to create peace within the family. But the meeting didn't go well, as he realized they didn't understand him or his reasons for leaving. The book then goes back to 1997, and Harry talks about being at Balmoral Castle with the family, all except for his mother, who was divorced from his father by this time. He describes great love for his mother and how special she is, and how he and Willie, as he calls his brother William, would be with the family on holiday in Scotland. He described how his father, or Pa, as he calls him, came to him to let him know that his mother had been killed in a car crash, how he was never able to cry after her death, the argument over making he and his brother walk behind the casket and ultimately doing that, and his limited memory of the funeral, including Elton John's performance of his special rendition of Candles in the Wind. The reading ended with a hearse taking his mother to Althorp. Willie and I watched most of that car ride on TV. We were already at Althorp. We'd been speeded ahead, though it turned out there was no need to hurry. Not only did the hearse go the long way round, it was delayed several times by all the people heaping flowers onto it blocking the vents and causing the engine to overheat. The driver had to keep pulling over so the bodyguard could get out and clear the flowers off the windscreen. The bodyguard was Graham. Willie and I liked him a lot. We always called him Crackers, as in Graham Crackers. We thought that was hysterical. When the hearse finally got to Elthorpe, the coffin was removed again and carried across the pond, over a green iron bridge hastily positioned by military engineers, to a little island, and there it was placed upon a platform. Willie and I walked across the same bridge to the island. It was reported that Mummy's hands were folded across her chest, and between them was placed a photo of me and Willie, possibly the only two men who ever truly loved her. Certainly the two who loved her most. For all eternity, we'd be smiling at her in the darkness, and maybe it was this image, as the flag came off and the coffin descended to the bottom of the hole, that finally broke me. My body convulsed and my chin fell, and I began to sob uncontrollably into my hands. I felt ashamed of violating the family ethos, but I couldn't hold it in any longer. "It's okay," I reassured myself. "It's okay. There aren't any cameras around. Besides, I wasn't crying because I believed my mother was in that hole or in that coffin. I promised myself I'd never believe that, no matter what anyone said. No, I was crying at the mere idea. It would just be so unbearably tragic, I thought, if it was actually true. Part 7. Then everyone moved on. The family went back to work, and I went back to school, same as I did after every summer holiday. "Back to normal," everyone said cheerily. From the passenger seat of Pa's open-top Aston Martin, everything certainly looked the same. Ludgrove School, nestled in the emerald Berkshire countryside, looked as ever like a country church. Come to think of it, the school motto was from Ecclesiastes, "Whatsoever thy hand findeth to do, do it with thy might." Then again, not many country churches could boast 200 acres of woodland and meadows, sports fields and tennis courts, science labs and chapels, plus a well-stocked library. If you wanted to find me in September 1997, the library would have been the last place to look. Better to check the woods or the sports fields. I was always trying to keep moving, keep busy. I was also, most often, alone. I liked people. I was gregarious by nature, but just then I didn't want anyone too close. I needed space. That was a tall order, however, at Ludgrove, where more than 100 boys lived in proximity. We ate together, bathed together, slept together, sometimes 10 to a room. Everyone knew everyone's business, down to who was circumcised and who wasn't. We called it Roundheads versus Cavaliers. And yet I don't believe one boy so much as mentioned my mother when that new term began. Out of respect? More likely fear. I certainly said nothing to anyone. Days after my return, I had a birthday, September 15th, 1997. I turned 13. By long-standing Ludgrove tradition, there would be a cake, sorbet, and I was allowed to choose two flavors. I chose black currant and mango, Mummy's favorite. Birthdays were always a huge deal at Ludgrove because every boy and most teachers had a ravenous sweet tooth. There was often a violent struggle for the seat next to the birthday boy. That's where you'd be assured of the first and biggest slice. I don't remember who managed to win the seat beside me. "Make a wish, Harry." "You want a wish? All right, I wish my mother was." Then out of nowhere, "Aunt Sarah?" "Holding a box." "Open it, Harry." I tore at the wrapping paper, the ribbon. I peered inside. "What?" "Mummy bought it for you shortly before." "You mean in Paris?" "Yes, Paris." It was an Xbox. I was pleased. I loved video games. That's the story anyway. It's appeared in many accounts of my life as gospel, and I have no idea if it's true. Pa said Mummy hurt her head, but perhaps I was the one with brain damage. As a defense mechanism, most likely, my memory was no longer recording things quite as it once did. Part 8. Despite its two male headmasters, Mr. Gerald and Mr. Marston, both legends, Ludgrove was largely run by women. We called them the matrons. Whatever tenderness we got day to day came from them. The matrons hugged us, kissed us, bandaged our injuries, wiped our tears. All except mine, that is. After that one gravesite outburst, I'd not cried again. They fancied themselves our surrogates. Mums away from mums, they'd always chirp, which had always been odd, but now was especially confusing because of mummy's disappearance, and also because the matrons were suddenly hot. I had a crush on Miss Roberts. I felt certain I'd marry her one day. I also recall two Miss Lynns, Miss Lynn Major and Miss Lynn Minor. They were sisters. I was deeply smitten with the latter. I reckoned I'd marry her too. 3 times a week after dinner, the matrons would assist the youngest boys with a nightly wash. I can still see the long row of white baths, each with a boy reclining like a little pharaoh, awaiting his personalized hair washing. For older boys who'd reached puberty, there were 2 tubs in a separate room behind a yellow door. The matrons came down the row of tubs with stiff brushes, bars of floral soap. Every boy had his own towel embossed with his school number. Mine was 116. After shampooing a boy, the matrons would ease back his head, give him a slow and luxurious rinse. Confusing as hell. Matrons would also help with the crucial extraction of lice. Outbreaks were common. Nearly every week, another boy would come down with a fierce case. We'd all point and laugh. Nah, nah, you've got nits. Before long, a matron would be kneeling over the patient, rubbing some solution into his scalp, then scraping out the dead beasts with a special comb. As a 13-year-old, I graduated from matronly bathing assistants, but I still depended on their nightly tuck-ins, still treasured their morning greetings. They were the first faces we saw each day. They swept into our rooms, threw open our curtains. Morning, boys! Bleary, I'd gaze up into a beautiful visage, framed by a halo of sun. Is that? Could that be? It never was. The matron I dealt with the most was Pat. Unlike the other matrons, Pat wasn't hot. Pat was cold. Pat was small, mousy, frazzled, and her hair fell greasily into her always tired eyes. Pat didn't seem to get much joy out of life, though she did find 2 things reliably satisfying: catching a boy somewhere he wasn't supposed to be, and shutting down any bouts of Russ housing. Before every pillow fight, we'd put a sentry at the door. If Pat or the headmasters approached, the sentry was instructed to cry, KV, KV! I think someone said it meant, the head's coming. Someone else said it meant, beware. Whatever, when you heard it, you knew to get out of there or pretend to be asleep. Only the newest and stupidest boys would go to Pat with a problem, or worse, a cut. She wouldn't bandage it. She'd poke it with a finger or squirt something into it that hurt twice as much. She wasn't a sadist. She just seemed empathy challenged. Odd, because she knew about suffering. Pat had many crosses to bear. The biggest seemed her knees and spine. The latter was crooked, the former chronically stiff. Walking was hard. Stairs were torture. She'd descend backwards glacially. Often we'd stand on the landing below her, doing antic dances, making faces. Do I need to say which boy did this with the most enthusiasm? We never worried about Pat catching us. She was a tortoise and we were tree frogs. Still, now and then, the tortoise would luck out. She'd lunge, grab a fistful of boy. Aha! That lad would then be well and truly fucked. Didn't stop us. We went on mocking her as she came down the stairs. The reward was worth the risk. For me, the reward wasn't tormenting poor Pat, but making my mates laugh. It felt so good to make others laugh, especially when I hadn't laughed for months. Maybe Pat knew this. Now and then she'd turn, see me being a perfect ass, and she'd laugh too. That was the best. I love cracking up my mates, but nothing quite did it for me like making the otherwise miserable Pat bust a gut. Part 9. We called them grub days. They were Tuesday, Thursday, and Saturday, I think. Immediately after lunch, we'd queue in the corridor. along the wall, craning to see, just ahead, the grub table piled high with sweets. Munchies, Skittles, Mars bars, and best of all, Opal Fruits. I took great offense when Opal Fruits changed their name to Starburst. Pure heresy, like Britain changing its name. Just the sight of that grub table made us swoon. Mouths watering, we'd talk about the impending sugar rush as farmers in a drought talk about a forecast of rain. Meanwhile, I devised a way of supersizing my sugar rush. I take all my Opal Fruits and squeeze them together into one massive gobstopper, then jam it into the side of my mouth. As the wad melted, my bloodstream would become a frothy cataract of dextrose. Whatsoever thy hand findeth to do, do it with thy might. The opposite of grub day was letter writing day. Every boy was required to sit down and compose a missive to his parents. At the best of times, this was drudgery. I could barely remember when Pa and Mummy weren't divorced, so writing to them without touching on their mutual grievances, their messy breakup, required the finesse of a career diplomat. Dear Pa, how's Mummy? No. Dear Mummy, Pa says you haven't. No. But after Mummy disappeared, letter writing day became impossible. I've been told the matrons asked me to write a final letter to Mummy. I have a vague memory of wanting to protest that she was still alive, and yet not doing so for fear they'd think I was mad. Also, what was the point? Mummy would read the letter when she came out of hiding, so it wouldn't be a total waste of effort. I probably dashed off something pro forma, saying I missed her, school was fine, so on and so forth. I probably folded it once and handed it to the matron. I remember immediately thereafter regretting that I hadn't taken the writing more seriously. I wished I'd dug deep, told my mother all the things weighing on my heart, especially my regret over the last time we'd spoken on the phone. She'd called early in the evening, the night of the crash, but I was running around with Willie and my cousins and didn't want to stop playing. So I'd been short with her, impatient to get back to my games. I'd rushed Mummy off the phone. I wished I'd apologized for it. I wished I'd searched for the words to describe how much I loved her. I didn't know that search would take decades. Part 10. A month later, it was half term. I was going home at last. Wait, no, I wasn't. Pa apparently didn't want me to spend the break wandering aimlessly around St. James Palace, where he'd been mostly living since his breakup with Mummy, and where Willie and I had lived whenever it was our allotted time with Pa. He feared what I might get up into in that big palace all by myself. He feared I might glimpse a newspaper, overhear a radio. More, he feared I might be photographed through an open window or while playing with my toy soldiers in the gardens. He could imagine reporters trying to speak to me, shouting questions. Hi, Harry, do you miss your mom? The nation was in a state of hysterical grief, but the press's hysteria had veered into psychosis. Worst of all, Willie wouldn't be at home to watch over me. He was at Eton. So Pa announced that he'd be taking me with him on a planned work trip to South Africa. South Africa, Pa? Really? Yes, darling bird. Johannesburg. He had a meeting with Nelson Mandela. And the Spice Girls? I was thrilled and baffled. The Spice Girls. Pa? He explained that the Spice Girls were giving a concert in Johannesburg, so they were calling on President Mandela to pay their respects. Great, I thought. That explains why the Spice Girls are going to be there. What about us? I didn't get it. I'm not sure Pa wanted me to get it. The truth was, Pa's staff hoped a photo of him standing alongside the world's most revered political leader and the world's most popular female musical act would earn him some positive headlines, which he sorely needed. Since Mummy's disappearance, he'd been savaged. People blamed him for the divorce and thus for all that followed. His approval rating around the world was single digits. In Fiji, to pick just one example, a national holiday in his honor had been rescinded. Whatever the official reason for the trip, I didn't care. I was just glad to be going along. It was a chance to get away from Britain. Better yet, it was proper time with Pa, who seemed sort of checked out. Not that Pa hadn't always been a bit checked out. He'd always given an air of being not quite ready for parenthood. The responsibilities, the patience, the time. Even he, though a proud man, would have admitted as much. But single parenthood? Ha was never made for that. To be fair, he tried. Evenings, I'd shout downstairs, "Going to bed, Pa." He'd always shout back cheerfully, "I'll be there shortly, darling boy." True to his word, minutes later, he'd be sitting on the edge of my bed. He never forgot that I didn't like the dark, so he'd gently tickle my face until I fell asleep. I have the fondest memories of his hands on my cheeks, my forehead, then waking to find him gone, magically, the door always considerately left open a crack. Other than those fleeting moments, however, Pa and I mostly coexisted. He had trouble communicating, trouble listening, trouble being intimate face to face. On occasion, after a long multi-course dinner, I'd walk upstairs and find a letter on my pillow. The letter would say how proud he was of me for something I'd done or accomplished. I'd smile, place it under my pillow, but also wonder why he hadn't said this moments ago while seated directly across from me. Thus, the prospect of days and days of unrestricted Pa time was exhilarating. Then came the reality. This was a work trip for Pa and for me. The Spice Girls concert represented my first public appearance since the funeral, and I knew, through intuition, through bits of overheard conversations, that the public's curiosity about my welfare was running high. I didn't want to let them down, but I also wanted them all to go away. I remember stepping onto the red carpet, screwing a smile onto my face, suddenly wishing I was in my bed at St. James's Palace. Beside me was Baby Spice, wearing a white plastic shoes with chunky 12-inch platform heels. I fixated on those heels while she fixated on my cheeks. She kept pinching them. So chubby, so cute. Then Posh Spice surged forward and clutched my hand. Farther down the line, I spied Ginger Spice, the only Spice with whom I felt any connection, a fellow Ginger. Also, she was world famous for recently wearing a mini dress made of the Union Jack. Why is there a Union Jack on the coffin? She and the other Spices were cooing at me, saying things I didn't understand, while bantering with the journalists who were shouting at me, "Harry, over here! Harry, Harry, how are you doing, Harry?" Questions that weren't questions, questions that were traps, questions that were flung at my head like cleavers. The journalists didn't give a toss how I was doing. They were trying to get me to say something messy, newsy. I gazed into their flashes, bared my teeth, and said nothing. If I was intimidated by the flashes, the Spice Girls were intoxicated. Yes, yes, 1,000 times yes, that was their attitude every time another flash went off. Fine by me. The more out front they were, the more I could fade into the woodwork. I remember they talked to the press about their music and their mission. I didn't know they had a mission, but one Spice compared the group's crusade against sexism to Mandela's struggle against apartheid. At last, someone said it was time for the concert to begin. Off you go. Follow your father. Concert? Pa? Impossible to believe. Even more impossible while it was actually happening. But I saw it with my own eyes. Pa gamely nodding to the beat and tapping his foot. If you want my future, forget my past. If you want to get with me, better make it fast. After, on the way out, there were more flashes. This time the Spice Girls weren't there to deflect attention. It was just Pa and me. I reached for him, grabbed his hand, hung on. I recall, bright as the flashes, loving him. Needing him. Part 11. The next morning, Pa and I went to a beautiful lodge on the Snaky River, KwaZulu-Natal. I knew about this place where Redcoats and Zulu warriors clashed in the summer of 1879. I heard all the stories, legend, and I'd seen the movie Zulu countless times. But now I was going to become a bona fide expert, Pa said. He'd arranged for us to sit on camp chairs before a log fire and listen to a world-famous historian, David Rattray, recreate the battle. It might have been the first lecture to which I ever really paid attention. The men who fought on this ground, Mr. Rattray said, were heroes. On both sides, heroes. The Zulus were ferocious, utter wizards with a short spear known as the Ikhlawa, which was named for the sucking sound it made when pulled from a victim's chest. And yet a mere 150 British soldiers on hand managed to hold off 4,000 Zulus, and that improbable stand called Rourke's Drift instantly became part of British mythology. 11 soldiers were awarded the Victoria Cross, the greatest number ever won in one battle by a single regiment. Another 2 soldiers, who held off the Zulus one day before Rourke's Drift, became the first to win the Victoria Cross posthumously. Posthumously, Pa? Yes. What does it mean? After they, you know. What? Died, darling boy. Though a source of pride for many Britons, Rourke's Drift was the outgrowth of imperialism, colonialism, nationalism, in short, theft. Great Britain was trespassing, invading a sovereign nation and trying to steal it, meaning the precious blood of Britain's finest lads had been wasted that day in the eyes of some, among them Mr. Rattray. He didn't glide over such difficult facts. When necessary, he condemned the British roundly. Locals called him the White Zulu. But I was too young. I heard him and I also didn't hear. Maybe I'd seen the movie Zulu too many times. Maybe I'd waged too many pretend battles with my toy redcoats. I had a view of battle, of Britain, which didn't permit new facts. So I zoomed in on the bits about manly courage and British power, and when I should have been horrified, I was inspired. On the way home, I told myself the whole trip had been a smash, not only a terrific adventure, but a bonding experience with Pa. Surely life would now be altogether different. Part 12. Most of my teachers were kind souls who just let me be, who understood all that I was dealing with and didn't want to give me more. Mr. Dawson, who played the organ in the chapel, was extremely gentle. Mr. Little, the drum teacher, was exceedingly patient. Confined to a wheelchair, he'd turn up for drum lessons in his van, and it would take us forever to get him out of the van and into the classroom, and then we'd have to leave enough time to get him back into the van after the lesson, so we'd never have more than 20 minutes of actual teaching. I didn't mind, and in return, Mr. Little didn't ever complain that my drumming wasn't really improving. Some teachers, however, gave me no quarter, like my history teacher, Mr. Hughes Games. Day and night from Mr. Hughes Games' bungalow beside the sports fields came the shrill yelps of his pointers, Tosca and Bede. They were beautiful, spotted, gray-eyed, and Mr. Hughes Games cherished them as children. He kept silvered framed photos of them on his desk, which was one reason many boys thought Mr. Hughes Games a tad eccentric. So it came as a roaring shock when I realized that Mr. Hughes Games believed me to be the odd one. What could be odder, he said to me one day, than a British prince not knowing British history? I cannot fathom it, Wales. We're talking about your blood relatives. Does that mean nothing to you? Less than nothing, sir. It wasn't just that I didn't know anything about my family's history. I didn't want to know anything. I liked British history in theory. I found certain bits intriguing. I knew a few things about the signing of the Magna Carta, for instance, June 1215, at Runnymede, but that was because I'd once glimpsed the place where it happened through the window of Pa's car, right by the river. Looked beautiful. Perfect spot to establish peace, I thought. But micro details about the Norman conquest, or the ins and outs of the beef between Henry VIII and the Pope, or the differences between the First and Second Crusades? Please. It all came to a head one day when Mr. Hughes Games was talking about Charles Edward Stuart, or Charles III, as he thought of himself, pretender to the throne. Mr. Hughes Games had strong opinions about the fellow. While he shared them with us in a hot rage, I stared at my pencil and tried not to fall asleep. Suddenly, Mr. Hughes Games stopped and posited a question about Charles's life. The answer was a cinch if you'd done the reading. No one had. Wales, you must know this. Why must I? Because it's your family. Laughter. I dropped my head. The other boys knew I was royal, of course. If they forgot for half a second, my omnipresent bodyguard, armed, and uniformed police scattered across the grounds would be more than happy to remind them. But did Mr. Hughes Games need to shout it from the rooftops? Did he need to use that loaded word, family? My family had declared me a nullity, the spare. I didn't complain about it, but I didn't need to dwell on it either. Far better in my mind not to think about certain facts, such as the cardinal rule for royal travel. Pa and William could never be on the same flight together because there must be no chance of the first and second in line to the throne being wiped out. But no one gave a damn whom I traveled with. The spare could always be spared. I knew this, knew my place, so why go out of my way to study it? Why memorize the names of past spares? What was the sense in that? More, why trace my family tree when all tracery led to the same severed branch? Mummy. After class, I went up to Mr. Hughes' games desk and asked him to please stop. Stop what, Wales? Embarrassing me, sir. His eyebrows flew up to his hairline like startled birds. I argued that it would be cruel to single out any other boy the way he did me. To ask any other student at Ludgrove such pointed questions about his great-great-grand-whatever. Mr. Hughes Gaines harumped and snuffled. He'd overstepped, he knew it, but he was stubborn. It's good for you, Wales. The more I call on you, the more you'll learn. Days later, however, at the start of the class, Mr. Hughes Gaines made a proffer of peace, Magna Carta style. He presented me with one of those wooden rulers engraved along both sides with the names of every British monarch since Harold in 1066. Rulers. Get it? The royal line, inch by inch, right up to Granny. He said I could keep it at my desk, refer to it as needed. Gosh, I said, thanks. Part 13. Late at night, after lights out, some of us would sneak out, go roaming up and down the corridors. A strict violation of the rules, but I was lonely and homesick, probably anxious and depressed, and I couldn't abide being locked into my dormitory. There was one particular teacher who, whenever he caught me, would give me a tremendous clout, always with a copy of the New English Bible, the hardback version. It is indeed, I always thought, a very hardback. Getting hit with it made me feel bad about myself, bad about the teacher, and bad about the Bible. Nevertheless, the next night I'd go right back to flouting the rules. If I wasn't roaming the corridors, I was roaming the school grounds, usually with my best mate, Henners. Like me, Henners was officially a Henry, but I always called him Henners, and he called me Haz. Skinny with no muscles and hair that stood up in a permanent surrender, Henners was all heart. Whenever he smiled, people melted. He was the only boy who mentioned Mummy to me after she disappeared. But that winning smile, that tender nature, made you forget that Henners could be quite naughty. A huge pick-your-own farm lay beyond the school grounds on the other side of a low fence, and one day Henners and I hopped over, landing face-first in carrot furrows, row after row. Nearby were some fat, juicy strawberries. We went along, stuffing our mouths, popping up now and then like meerkats to make sure the coast was clear. Whenever I bite into a strawberry, I'm there again in those furrows with lovely Henners. Days later, we went back. This time, after we'd eaten our fill and hopped over the fence, we heard our names. We were heading along a cart track in the direction of the tennis courts and slowly returned. Coming straight for us was one of the teachers. You there, stop! Hello, sir. What are you two doing? Nothing, sir. You've been to the farm? No. Open your hands. We did. Busted. Crimson plums. He reacted as if it were blood. I can't remember what punishment we received. Another clout with the New English Bible, detention, often called DEET, a trip to Mr. Gerald's office. Whatever it was, I know I didn't mind. There was no torture Ludgrove could dish out that surpassed what was going on inside me. Part 14. Mr. Marston, while patrolling the dining room, often carried a little bell. It reminded me of the bell on the front desk of a hotel. Ding, have you a room? He'd ring the bell whenever he wanted to get a group of boys' attention. The sound was constant and utterly pointless. Abandoned children don't care about a bell. Frequently, Mr. Marston would feel the need to make an announcement during meals. He'd begin speaking and no one would listen or even lower their voice, so he'd ring his bell. Ding! 100 boys would keep on talking, laughing. He'd ring it harder. Ding, ding, ding! Each time the bell failed to bring silence, Mr. Marston's face would grow a shade redder. Fellas, will you listen? No, was the simple answer. We would not. It wasn't disrespect, however. It was simple acoustics. We couldn't hear him. The hall was too cavernous, and we were too absorbed in our conversations. He didn't accept this. He seemed suspicious, as if our disregard of his bell was part of some greater coordinated plot. I don't know about the others, but I was part of no plot. Also, I wasn't disregarding him. Quite the contrary, I couldn't take my eyes off the man. I often asked myself what an outsider might say if they could witness the spectacle, 100 boys chatting away while a grown man stood before them frantically and uselessly abusing a tiny brass bell. Adding to his general sense of bedlam was the psychiatric hospital down the road, Broadmoor. Sometime before I came to Ludgrove, a Broadmoor patient had escaped and killed a child in one of the nearby villages. In response, Broadmoor installed a warning siren, and now and then they test it to make sure it was in working order. A sound like doomsday, Mr. Marston's bell on steroids. I mentioned this to Pa one day. He nodded sagely. He'd recently visited a similar place as part of his charitable work. The patients were mostly gentle, he assured me, though no one stood out. A little chap who claimed to be the Prince of Wales. Pa said he'd wagged a finger at this impostor and severely reprimanded him. Now look here, you cannot be the Prince of Wales. I'm the Prince of Wales. The patient merely wagged his finger back. Impossible, I'm the Prince of Wales. Pa liked telling stories, and this was one of the best in his repertoire. He'd always ended with a burst of philosophizing. If this mental patient could be so thoroughly convinced of his identity, no less than Pa, it raised some very big questions indeed. Who could say which of us was sane? Who could be sure they weren't the mental patient, hopelessly deluded, humored by friends and family? Who knows if I'm the real Prince of Wales? Who knows if I'm even your real father? Maybe your real father is in Broadmoor, darling boy. He'd laugh and laugh, though it was a remarkably unfunny joke, given the rumor circulating just then that my actual father was one of Mummy's former lovers, Major James Hewitt. One cause of this rumor was Major Hewitt's flaming ginger hair, but another cause was sadism. Tabloid readers were delighted by the idea that the younger child of Prince Charles wasn't the child of Prince Charles. They couldn't get enough of this joke for some reason. Maybe it made them feel better about their lives that a young prince's life was laughable. Never mind that my mother didn't meet Major Hewitt until long after I was born. The story was simply too good to drop. The press rehashed it, embroidered it, and there was even talk that some reporters were seeking my DNA to prove it. My first intimation that, after torturing my mother and sending her into hiding, they would soon be coming for me. To this day, nearly every biography of me, every longish profile in a paper or magazine, touches on Major Hewitt, treats the prospect of his paternity with some seriousness, including a description of the moment Pa finally sat me down for a proper heart-to-heart, reassuring me that Major Hewitt wasn't my real father. Vivid scene, poignant, moving, and wholly made up. If Pa had any thoughts about Major Hewitt, he kept them to himself. Part 15. My mother legendarily said there were three people in her marriage. But her maths was off. She left Willie and me out of the equation. We didn't understand what was going on with her and Pa, certainly, but we intuited enough. We sensed the presence of the other woman because we suffered the downstream effects. Willie long harbored suspicions about the other woman, which confused him, tormented him, and when those suspicions were confirmed, he felt tremendous guilt for having done nothing, said nothing, sooner. I was too young, I think, to have suspicions, but I couldn't help but feel the lack of stability, the lack of warmth and love in our home. Now, with Mummy missing, the maths swung hard in Pa's favor. He was free to see the other woman openly as often as he liked, but seeing wasn't sufficient. Pa wanted to be public about it. He wanted to be above board, and the first step towards that aim was to bring the boys into the fold. Willie went first. He'd bumped into the other woman once at the palace, but now he was formally summoned from Eton for a high-stakes private meeting. At Highgrove, I think. Over tea, I believe. It went well, I gathered from Willie later, though he didn't go into details. He merely gave me the impression that the other woman, Camilla, had made an effort, which he appreciated, and that was all he cared to say. My turn came next. I told myself, no big deal, just like getting an injection. Close your eyes, over before you know it. I have a dim recollection of Camilla being just as calm or bored as me. Neither of us much fretted about the other's opinions. She wasn't my mother, and I wasn't her biggest hurdle. In other words, I wasn't the heir. This bit with me was more formality. I wonder what we found to talk about. Horses, probably. Camilla loved them, and I knew how to ride. Hard to think of any other subject we might have scrounged up. I recall wondering, right before the tea, if she'd be mean to me, if she'd be like all the wicked stepmothers in storybooks. But she wasn't. Like Willie, I did feel real gratitude for that. At last, with these strained Camilla summits behind us, there was a final conference with Pa. So, what do you boys think? We thought he should be happy. Yes, Camilla had played a pivotal role in the unraveling of our parents' marriage, and yes, that meant she'd played a role in our mother's disappearance. But we understood that she'd been trapped like everyone else in the riptide of events. We didn't blame her, and in fact, we'd gladly forgive her if she could make Pa happy. We could see that, like us, he wasn't. We recognized the vacant looks, the empty sighs, the frustration always visible on his face. We couldn't be absolutely sure because Pa didn't talk about his feelings, but we'd pieced together through the years a fairly accurate portrait of him based on little things he'd let slip. For instance, Pa confessed around this time that he'd been persecuted as a boy. Granny and Grandpa, to toughen him up, had shipped him off to Gordonstown, a boarding school where he was horrendously bullied. The most likely victims of Gordonstown bullies, he said, were creative types, sensitive types, bookish types. In other words, Pa. His finest qualities were bait for the toughs. I remember him murmuring ominously, I nearly didn't survive. How had he? Head down, clutching his teddy bear, which he still owned years later. Teddy went everywhere with Pa. It was a pitiful object with broken arms and dangly threads, holes patched up here and there. It looked, I imagined, like Pa might have after the bullies had finished with him. Teddy expressed eloquently, better than Pa ever could, the essential loneliness of his childhood. Willie and I agreed that Pa deserved better. Apologies to Teddy, Pa deserved a proper companion. That was why, when asked, Willie and I promised Pa that we'd welcome Camilla into the family. The only thing we asked in return was that he not marry her. You don't need to remarry, we pleaded. A wedding would cause controversy. It would incite the press. It would make the whole country, the whole world, talk about Mummy. Compare Mummy and Camilla, and nobody wanted that, least of all Camilla. We support you, we said. We endorse Camilla, we said. Just please don't marry her. Just be together, Pa. He didn't answer, but she answered straight away. Shortly after our private summits with her, she began to play the long game, a campaign aimed at marriage and eventually the crown. With Pa's blessing, we presumed. Stories began to appear everywhere in all the papers about her private conversation with Willie, stories that contained pinpoint accurate details, none of which had come from Willie, of course. They could only have been leaked by the one other person present. And the leaking had obviously been abetted by the new spin doctor Camilla had talked Pa into hiring. Part 16. In the early autumn of 1998, having completed my education at Ludgrove the previous spring, I entered Eton. A profound shock. The finest school in the world for boys, Eton was meant to be a shock, I think. Shock must have been part of its original charter, even perhaps a part of the instructions given to its first architects by the school's founder, my ancestor Henry VI. He deemed Eton some sort of holy shrine, a sacred temple, and to that end, he wanted it to overwhelm the senses so visitors would feel like meek, abased pilgrims. In my case, mission accomplished. Henry even vested the school with priceless religious artifacts, including part of Jesus' crown of thorns. One great poet called the place Henry's Holy Shade. Over the centuries, Eaton's mission had become somewhat less pious, but the curriculum had become more shockingly rigorous. There was a reason Eaton now referred to itself not as a school, but simply as school. For those in the know, there simply was no other choice. 18 prime ministers had been molded in Eaton's classrooms, plus 37 winners of the Victoria Cross. Heaven for brilliant boys. It could thus only be purgatory for one very unbrilliant boy. The situation became undeniably obvious during my very first French lesson. I was astounded to hear the teacher conducting the entire class in rapid, nonstop French. He assumed, for some reason, that we were all fluent. Maybe everyone else was, but me? Fluent? Because I did passably well on the entrance exam? Au contraire, mon ami. Afterwards, I went up to him, explained that there'd been a dreadful mistake and I was in the wrong class. He told me to relax, assured me I'd be up to speed in no time. He didn't get it. He had faith in me. So I went to my housemaster, begged him to put me with the slower talkers, the more glacial learners, boys exactement comme moi. He did as I asked, but it was a mere stopgap. Once or twice, I confessed to a teacher or fellow student that I wasn't merely in the wrong class, but in the wrong location. I was, in a way, way over my head. They'd always say the same thing. Don't worry, you'll be all right. And don't forget, you always have your brother here. But I wasn't the one forgetting. Willie told me to pretend I didn't know him. What? You don't know me, Harold, and I don't know you. For the last 2 years, he explained, Eaton had been his sanctuary. No kid brother tagging along, pestering him with questions, pushing up on his social circle. He was forging his own life, and he wasn't willing to give that up. None of which was all that new. Willie always hated it when anyone made the mistake of thinking us a package deal. He loathed it when Mummy dressed us in the same outfits. It didn't help that her taste in children's clothes ran to the extreme. We often looked like the twins from Alice in Wonderland. I barely took notice. I didn't care about clothes, mine or anyone else's. So long as we weren't wearing kilts with that worrisome knife in your sock and that breeze up your arse, I was good. But for Willie, it was pure agony to wear the same blazer, the same tight shorts as me. And now to attend the same school was pure murder. I told him not to worry. I'll forget I ever knew you. But Eaton wasn't going to make that easy. Thinking to be helpful, they put us under the same bloody roof, Manor House. At least I was on the ground floor. Willie was way upstairs with the older boys. Part 17. Many of the 60 boys in Manor House were as welcoming as Willie. Their indifference, however, didn't unsettle me as much as their ease. Even the ones my age acted as if they'd been born on the school grounds. Ludgrove had its problems, but at least I knew my way around, knew how to fox Pat, knew when sweets got handed out, how to survive letter writing days. Over time, I'd scratched and clawed my way to the top of the Ludgrove pyramid. Now at Eaton, I was at the bottom again, starting over. Worse, without my best friend, Henners, he was attending a different school. I didn't even know how to get dressed in the morning. Every Etonian was required to wear a black tailcoat, white collarless shirt, white stiff collar pinned to the shirt with a stud, plus pinstripe trousers, heavy black shoes, and a tie that wasn't a tie, more like a cloth strip folded into the white detachable collar. Formal kit, they called it, but it wasn't formal. It was funereal. And there was a reason. We were supposed to be in perpetual mourning for old Henry VI. Or else for King George, an early supporter of the school, who used to have the boys over to the castle for tea or something like that. Though Henry was my great-great-great-great-great-great-grandfather, and though I was sorry for his passing and for whatever pain it had caused those who loved him, I wasn't keen on mourning the man around the clock. Any boy might balk at taking part in a never-ending funeral, but for a boy who just lost his mum, it was a daily kick in the balls. First morning, it took forever to fasten my trousers, button my waistcoat, fold my stiff collar, before finally getting out the door. I was frantic, desperate not to be late, which would mean being forced to write my name in a large ledger, the tardy book, one of many new traditions I'd need to learn, along with a long list of new words and phrases. Classes were no longer classes, they were dibs. Teachers were no longer teachers, they were beaks. Cigarettes were tabbage. Seemingly everyone had a raging tabbage habit. Chambers was the mid-morning meeting of the beaks when they discussed the students, especially the problem students. I often felt my ears burning during Chambers. Sport, I decided, would be my thing at Eton. Sporty boys were separated into two groups, dry bobs and wet bobs. Dry bobs played cricket, football, rugby, or polo. Wet bobs rowed, sailed, or swam. I was a dry who occasionally got wet. I played every dry sport, though rugby captured my heart. Beautiful game, plus a good excuse to run into stuff very hard. Rugby let me indulge my rage, which some had now taken to calling a red mist. Plus, I simply didn't feel pain the way other boys did, which made me scary on a pitch. No one had an answer for a boy actually seeking external pain to match his internal. I made some mates. It wasn't easy. I had special requirements. I needed someone who wouldn't tease me about being royal, someone who wouldn't so much as mention my being the spare. I needed someone who'd treat me normal, which meant ignoring the armed bodyguard sleeping down the hall, whose job was to keep me from being kidnapped or assassinated, to say nothing of the electronic tracker and panic alarm I carried with me at all times. My mates all met these criteria. Sometimes my new mates and I would escape, head for the Windsor Bridge, which connected to Eton to Windsor over the River Thames. Specifically, we'd head to the underside of the bridge where we could smoke tabbage in privacy. My mates seemed to enjoy the naughtiness of it, whereas I just did it because I was on autopilot. Sure, I fancied a cig after a McDonald's. Who didn't? But if we're going to bunk off, I'd much prefer heading over to Windsor Castle Golf Course, knocking a ball around while drinking a wee beer. Still like a robot, I took every cig offered me, and in the same automatic, unthinking way, I soon graduated to weed. Part 18. The game required a bat, a tennis ball, and a total disregard for one's physical safety. There were four players, a bowler, a batsman, and two fielders stationed mid-corridor, each with one foot in the corridor and one in a room. Not always our rooms. We often intruded on other boys trying to work. They'd beg us to go away. Sorry, we said, this is our work. The radiator represented the wicket. There was an endless debate about what constituted a catch. Off the wall? Yes, catch. Off a window? No catch. One hand, one bounce, half out. One day, the sportiest member of our group hurled himself at a ball, trying to make a tricky catch, and landed face first on a fire extinguisher hooked to the wall. His tongue split wide open. You'd think after that, after the carpet had been permanently soiled with his blood, we'd have called an end to corridor cricket. We didn't. When not playing corridor cricket, we'd loll in our rooms. We got very good at affecting postures of supreme indolence. The point was to look as if you had no purpose, as if you'd bestir yourself only to do something bad, or better yet, stupid. Near the end of my first half, we hit on something supremely stupid. Someone suggested that my hair was a complete disaster, like grass on the moors. Well, what can be done? Let me have a go at it. You? Yeah, let me shave it off. That didn't sound right. But I wanted to go along. I wanted to be a top bloke, a funny bloke. All right. Someone fetched the clippers. Someone pushed me into a chair. How quickly, how blithely, after a lifetime of healthy growth, it all went cascading off my head. When the cutter was done, I looked down, saw a dozen pyramids of ginger on the floor, like red volcanoes seen from a plane, and I knew I'd made a legendary mistake. I ran to the mirror. Suspicion confirmed. I screamed in horror. My mate screamed too, with laughter. I ran in circles. I wanted to reverse time. I wanted to scoop up the hair from the floor and glue it back on. I wanted to wake from this nightmare. Not knowing where else to turn, I violated the sacred rule, the one shining commandment never to be broken, and ran upstairs to Willie's room. Of course, there was nothing Willie could do. I was just hoping he'd tell me it would be okay. Don't freak out. Keep calm, Harold. Instead, he laughed like the others. I recall him sitting at his desk, bent over a book, chuckling, while I stood before him, fingering the nubs on my newly bare scalp. Harold, what have you done? What a question. He sounded like Stewie

but they'd improvised. The image on the front page was a computer-generated rendering of the spare, bald as an egg. A lie. More than a lie, really. I looked bad, but not that bad. Part 19. I didn't think it could get worse. What a grievous mistake it is for a member of the royal family, when considering the media, to imagine that things can't get worse. Weeks later, the same newspaper put me on the front page again. Harry's had an accident. I'd broken a bone in my thumb playing rugby, no big deal, but the paper decided to make out that I was on life support. Bad taste under any circumstances, but a little more than a year after Mummy's alleged accident? Come on, fellas. I dealt with the British press all my life, but they'd never before singled me out. In fact, since Mummy's death, an unspoken agreement had governed press treatment of both her sons, and the agreement went like this. Lay off. Let them have their education in peace. Apparently, that agreement had now expired, because there I was, splattered across the front page, made out to seem a delicate flower, or an ass, or both, and knocking on death's door. I read the article several times. Despite the somber subtext, something's very wrong with Prince Harry, I marveled at its tone. Larky. My existence was just fun and games to these people. I wasn't a human being to them. I wasn't a 14-year-old boy hanging on by his fingernails. I was a cartoon character, a glove puppet to be manipulated and mocked for fun. So what if their fun made my already difficult days more difficult, made me a laughingstock before my schoolmates, not to mention the wider world? So what if they were torturing a child? All was justified because I was royal, and in their minds, royal was synonymous with non-person. Centuries ago, royal men and women were considered divine. Now they were insects. What fun to pluck their wings. Pa's office lodged a formal complaint, publicly demanded an apology, accused the paper of bullying his younger son. The newspaper told Pa's office to sod off. Before trying to move on with my life, I took one last look at the article. Of all the things that surprised me about it, the truly flabbergasting thing was the absolutely shitty writing. I was a poor student, a dreadful writer, and yet I had enough education to recognize that this right here was a masterclass in illiteracy. To take one example, after explaining that I'd been grievously injured, that I was nearly at death's door, the article went on to caution breathlessly that the exact nature of my injury couldn't be revealed because the royal family had forbidden the editors to do so, as if my family had any control over these ghouls. To reassure you, we can say that Harry's injuries are not serious, but the accident was considered grave enough for him to be taken to hospital. But we believe you are entitled to know if an heir to the throne is involved in any accident, however small, if it results in injury. The two butts in a row, the smug self-regard, the lack of coherence and absence of any real point, the hysterical nothingness of it all. This dog's dinner of a paragraph was said to be edited, or more likely written, by a young journalist whose name I scanned and then quickly forgot. I didn't think I'd ever run across it or him again. The way he wrote, I couldn't imagine he'd be a working journalist much longer. Part 20. I forget who used the word first. Someone in the press, probably, or one of my teachers. Whoever, it took hold and circulated. I'd been cast in my role in the rolling royal melodrama. Long before I was old enough to drink a beer legally, it became dogma. Harry? Yeah, he's the naughty one. Naughty became the tide I swam against, the headwind I flew against, the daily expectation I could never hope to shake. I didn't want to be naughty. I wanted to be noble. I wanted to be good, work hard, grow up, and do something meaningful with my days. But every sin, every misstep, every setback triggered the same tired label, and the same public condemnations, and thereby reinforced the conventional wisdom that I was innately naughty. Things might have been different if I'd achieved good grades, but I didn't, and everyone knew it. My reports were in the public domain. The whole Commonwealth was aware of my academic struggles, which were largely due to being overmatched at Eton. But no one ever discussed the other probable cause. Mummy. Study, concentration requires an alliance with the mind, and in my teen years, I was waging all-out war with mine. I was forever fending off its darkest thoughts, its basest fears, its fondest

0: memories. The fonder the memory, the deeper the ache. I've found strategies for doing this, some healthy, some not, but all quite effective, and whenever they were unavailable, for instance, when I was forced to sit quietly with a book, I freaked out. Naturally, I avoided such situations. At all costs, I avoided sitting quietly with a book. It struck me at some point that the whole basis of education was memory. A list of names, a column of numbers, a mathematical formula, a beautiful poem. To learn it, you had to upload it to the part of the brain that stored stuff. But that was the same part of my brain I was resisting. My memory had been spotty since Mummy disappeared, by design, and I didn't want to fix it because memory equaled grief. Not remembering was balm. It's also possible that I'm misremembering my own struggles with memory from back then, because I do recall being very good at memorizing some things, like long passages from Ace Ventura and The Lion King. I'd recite them often, to mates, to myself. Also, there's a photo of me sitting in my room at my pull-out desk, and there amid the cubbyholes and chaotic papers sits a silver-framed photo of Mummy. So, despite my clear memory of not wanting to remember her, I was also trying gamely not to forget her. Difficult as it was for me to be the naughty one and the stupid one, it was anguish for Pa because it meant I was his opposite. What troubled him most was how I went out of my way to avoid books. Pa didn't merely enjoy books, he exalted them, especially Shakespeare. He adored Henry V. He compared himself to Prince Hal. There were multiple Falstaffs in his life, like Lord Mountbatten, his beloved great uncle, and Laurens Vanderpost, the irascible intellectual acolyte of Carl Jung. This concludes our reading of Spare by Prince Harry, published by Random House. I hope you've enjoyed this book selection and that you will join us again. My name is Carolyn Bloodworth.
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2: Mostly cloudy tonight, a low of 54. Tomorrow, partly cloudy skies with a high of 72. For Saturday, cloudy with potential for heavy rainfall, a high of 63. 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

0: Hello, I'm Celia Hatton. Welcome to the newsroom from the BBC World Service. Coming up, human rights experts at the United Nations say the US may have carried out war crimes in its war with Iran, and Tehran might also be guilty of carrying out crimes against humanity on Iranian protesters. Our US State Department correspondent tells us what impact this report might have. Also in the program, NATO's Secretary General tells the BBC why he thinks Russia's Vladimir Putin is becoming increasingly desperate over Ukraine. An ancient manuscript returns to Mexico after more than 180 years.
1: It is decorated in reds and oranges and yellows. It is illustrating all sorts of Aztec history, some warlike and some times of peace.
0: New research that explains why caffeine affects some people more than others, and a new type of cat hiding in plain sight in Bolivia.
2: For me, it's amazing that there is still new species waiting to be discovered. We have it around us.
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3: BBC News with Chris Barrow. The Archbishop of Canterbury, the spiritual head of the Anglican Church, has withdrawn an award given to a Pakistani Muslim cleric for promoting religious tolerance. There had been criticism of the recognition of Hafiz Tahir Ashrafi after it emerged that he'd previously praised the Al-Qaeda leader Osama bin Laden. He told the BBC his comments had been taken out of context. Ali McBull reports.
4: At Lambeth Palace last Friday, Archbishop Sarah Mullally gave Hafiz Ashrafi an award for reconciliation and interfaith cooperation. But it subsequently emerged that in 2007, Imam Ashrafi, an Islamic scholar from Pakistan, praised the architect of the 9/11 attacks, Osama bin Laden, as someone who, in his words, fought for Islam against the Russians, Americans and British. Now, after fierce criticism, Lambeth Palace says those comments have led to the award being withdrawn.
3: The State Department says it gives no credibility to a UN report alleging that the US military may have committed war crimes in the initial stages of its war on Iran. A fact-finding mission said the deadly missile strikes on a school in Minab and a sports complex in Le Merde were indiscriminate attacks. The State Department insisted that the protection of civilians was of the utmost importance to Washington. The report also alleged the Iranian authorities committed crimes against humanity during their repression of anti-government protests in January. Tehran denies committing rights violations. A state governor in northwestern Nigeria says a police commander has been detained after 37 teenagers were found dead after being taken into custody for suspected illegal gold mining. Reports say an investigation suggests they suffocated due to overcrowding and insufficient ventilation in the detention centre in Niger State. Ibrahim Mohammed is one of the grieving relatives seeking answers.
5: We woke up to the news that our younger brothers had died. They only went out to look for a way to earn a living and provide food for their families, and now they are dead. We're appealing to the government to help us. We want them to investigate what happened and ensure justice for our brothers and our families.
3: Voting is taking place in eastern Russia in the country's first parliamentary election since it launched its invasion of Ukraine. Steve Rosenberg reports.
6: In Russia, ultimate power lies in the Kremlin. But across the road, there is a parliament, and it's election time. So what is a parliamentary election like now in Putin's Russia? Different. All MPs, all parties are expected to back the president and the war in Ukraine. There has been some campaigning. At times, though, the 10 parties allowed on the ballot are hard to tell apart. None of them criticise the Kremlin or the war.
3: BBC News. The former governor of Damascus Central Prison has been sentenced by a US court to 60 years in prison for torture. Samir Usman al-Sheikh oversaw the notorious jail for 3 years under the regime of the former Syrian leader Bashar al-Assad. He was arrested in the US 2 years ago and convicted in March. The Sudanese army says it's recaptured 11 areas in North Kordofan state following fierce fighting with the paramilitary Rapid Support Forces. An army spokesman said the RSF suffered heavy losses and that military operations would continue until state authority was restored and civilians were protected. The RSF has not commented. As the US grapples with its worst measles outbreak in 3 decades, the Health Secretary, Robert F. Kennedy Jr., has told opponents of childhood vaccines they had a friend in the White House. He was addressing a vaccine skeptic group that he helped found before entering government. From Washington, here's Helena Humphrey.
7: Robert F. Kennedy Jr. used his address to update audience members on actions he has taken under his Make America Healthy Again platform. He repeated that President Trump had tasked him with investigating whether childhood vaccines could be contributing to chronic illnesses and autism, despite science backed by federal agencies contradicting such claims. His comments come at a critical time for the country, amid falling vaccination rates. The health secretary has shared mixed messaging on the MMR vaccine, which prevents measles.
3: A golden retriever in the United States has been called the worst guard dog after he tried to play with an intruder who'd climbed in through a window. Surveillance videos from the property in San Diego show Nash repeatedly bringing the man toys while he ignores the dog, eats food and takes a nap. The suspect was later arrested by police, who Nash also tried to play with. BBC News.
0: Hello, I'm Celia Hatton. You're listening to the newsroom from the BBC World Service. We'll begin with a new report from the United Nations that's getting a lot of attention, a report that focuses on both the U.S. and Iran. Investigators with the UN Human Rights Council say there are reasonable grounds to believe that the United States carried out war crimes in the early days of its war on Iran. A fact-finding mission looked at two deadly missile strikes in February that killed more than 170 people, one on a primary school in the southern town of Manab. Another airstrike hit a sports complex in the town of Lamert near Iran's coastline. The Iranian authorities were also mentioned by UN investigators. Tehran's accused of committing crimes against humanity during its violent repression of anti-government protests that started last December. Iran has previously denied wrongdoing, though it's yet to say anything about this latest report. As we'll hear in a moment, the U.S. has responded. Tom Bateman is our State Department correspondent in Washington. He told me more about the findings, starting with the strike on that primary school in Minab.
8: What this UN fact-finding mission says is that it believes, like much of the reporting the US has backed as well, that there was a targeting database error. Basically, the Americans were using out-of-date information, it suggests, about the school building itself, in effect believing that it was still a part of a military compound, which it wasn't and hadn't been for many years. So the report says this amounted to more than mere negligence, going on to say that the US acted recklessly. And this gave the fact-finding mission reasonable grounds to believe the U.S. committed a war crime under international law. So that's as related to Minab. It then goes on to talk about the strike on a sports center in Lamerd in Iran the same day, which killed 22 civilians, also describing this as indiscriminate and therefore saying that they believe that too constituted a war crime.
0: And Tom, I understand there's already been a response from the U.S. State Department?
8: Well, the State Department has put out a response to this because the fact-finding mission is appointed by the UN's Human Rights Council. The US has long had an issue with the Human Rights Council. It withdrew from the council itself some time ago and says in response to this report that the council pushes, it says, anti-American rhetoric and anti-Semitism, all the while appeasing repressive regimes. As such, say the Americans, we do not give credibility to the findings of this report.
0: Interesting, because the State Department mentions anti-American rhetoric, but we should note that this UN report also criticized Iran's actions as well. Can you take us through that?
8: Absolutely. I mean, this report is in two parts, and actually this fact-finding mission was established in 2022, and it was largely to look at human rights abuses in Iran carried out by the regime. And so there is a very lengthy section on the uprising and the protests that took place at the very end of last year, the late December, into the New Year, which the report says involved a widespread and systematic attack by the Iranian authorities against their own civilians. It talks about this having amounted to crimes against humanity in the view of the fact-finding mission, and goes into some detail about what took place involving unlawful killings, torture, arbitrary detention, and enforced disappearances. It talks about the official death toll that the Iranians had said had been killed in these clashes of 3,000, more than 3,000 people. It says that the actual death toll was likely to be far higher than that official figure. And also they're saying including at least 221 children reportedly killed, some of those as young as 2 years old.
0: Tom, I wonder, our listeners might be thinking, well, what next
7: for these findings then? If human rights experts at the UN say there are grounds to believe the US committed war crimes and that the Iranians committed crimes against humanity, what can be done with those accusations?
8: Well, largely because of the countries involved, these things really reach an end point with these reports because, for example, as far as the US is concerned, I mean, the US has largely tried to disempower multilateral institutions that have the ability to investigate and also to adjudicate, basically, in instances where countries themselves won't do that. You know, these reports are significant because they put this information and these findings into the public domain. But in terms of any further action, well, that I think is likely to be extremely limited, if not non-existent.
7: But what about the court of public opinion? I mean, this comes at a time when the U.S. war with Iran is relatively unpopular with American voters. Can the Trump administration brush off accusations of war crimes so easily?
8: Well, I think particularly over the issue of the Manab school strike, it is something that has received coverage within the U.S. and across U.S. media. What has been very notable about that is the degree to which the Pentagon under Defense Secretary Pete Hegseth has simply declined to say anything beyond its investigating, and there has not been any publication of any findings, and it was widely understood that there was an initial probe that found it likely that a U.S. missile, a Tomahawk missile, was the cause of the strike on the school in the first place. But the Trump administration has simply not wanted to talk about these things. And I think, you know, that has been noted among the public. But I think largely what the opinion polling suggests is that for Americans at the moment in the run-up to the midterm elections, this war is unpopular, but the doorstep issues for Americans are because that has led to a rise in the price of gasoline and petrol. And that has made Mr. Trump unpopular. Beyond that, he had said, you know, that he'd gained election on the basis of not taking America into what he and others have called forever wars, these kind of foreign entanglements. For parts even of his own base, who feel pretty aghast that he then appears to have done that in their view, that will cause him and is causing him some problems in terms of the perception.
7: Tom Bateman in Washington. Just in the last 24 hours, sirens sounded in eastern Poland. Military aircraft were scrambled, and two airports temporarily suspended flights after Russian strikes on Ukraine landed close to the Polish border. This is just the latest example of Russian military activity edging closer to NATO territory. Speaking to the BBC's Chris Mason, NATO's Secretary General Mark Rutte said this all points towards an increasingly rattled Vladimir Putin.
9: It is clearly an example of increasingly reckless behavior by Russia and its president, but also evidence of him being increasingly desperate.
10: Should NATO intercept Russian drones that are over Ukrainian territory if they are approaching a NATO border?
9: There is a limit to what I can go into in a public interview, but I can assure you we do everything to make sure that NATO stays safe, NATO territory stays safe, that we can defend every inch of NATO
10: territory.
9: Sounds
10: like that's happening.
9: Again, I can never get into those operational details.
10: I was told afterwards drones were not, at least yet, intercepted by NATO while still over Ukraine. How worried are you? How worried should we all be that Russia will attack or invade a NATO country in the coming years?
9: If you are willing to sacrifice 1.2 million of your own people in this crazy, unprovoked fight, let's not be naive about what Putin could do. But we are stronger. I mean, we
10: in
9: are stronger.
10: In other words, it could happen. It could happen in the coming years.
9: No, I don't think so, because we are strong, so strong that he will not try. But we have to make sure of is that we are as strong in 2, 3, 5 years from now.
7: NATO Secretary General Mark Rutte speaking to the BBC's Chris Mason. You're listening to The Newsroom on the BBC World Service. Let's focus now on a manuscript from the 16th century, which tells the story of what happened to the Aztec people who lived in what's now central and southern Mexico. The Codex Azcatitlan depicts the fall of the Aztecs after the arrival of the Spanish conquistadors. It's widely considered to be among the most valuable and insightful tellings of the history of Aztec civilization. Now, the Codex is going on display in Mexico after more than 180 years abroad. It had been held in France since 1898, and it had already spent decades outside Mexico before that.
0: Camilla Townsend told Paul Henley about the codex. She is a professor of history at Rutgers University in the U.S., and she's a specialist on the Aztecs.
1: The Codex Azcatitlan is a really beautiful work of art, one of the loveliest of the Mexican codices. It is largely drawn in black ink and decorated in reds and oranges and yellows, sort of burnt colors, if you will. And it proceeds in a very beautiful way through their history, from the earliest legends up to the period of the arrival of the Spanish. It is illustrating all sorts of aspects of Mexica, as they call themselves, Aztec history. Some warlike and some times of peace.
11: For example, just describe what the figures look like. They're fairly primitive to some modern eyes, aren't they?
1: Yes, they are. I guess you might use the word cartoon, but I don't mean cartoonish. They are two-dimensional, but suggest three-dimensional. It's clearly by artists, Nahuatl or native indigenous artists who had gone to school with the friars and learned about Western perspective. One has the impression that they've learned to draw Western style quite recently, and so they're mixing Western presentation of the human body with all sorts of indigenous images and artwork. They show a road with a human footprint going along the path to indicate motion. And here and there, they do stop and war with their neighbors, but also do dances, sing songs, etc. So there they are, living their lives when the Spaniards arrive.
11: And do we know for sure that it was Aztec artists that did it? And were these pictures drawn at the time or as historical documents?
1: We are certain that these were Aztec artists, indigenous artists, because the imagery is so loaded with native iconography, with stories that the Spaniards didn't even know. There would be no way for a Spanish person

0: really to have created this piece of work in the colonial era. This is based on legends and histories that were passed orally amongst the Nawas. And we know these stories because they sometimes stopped and wrote them down in their own language for each other.
1: So the codex is coming home. How big a deal is that?
0: It's a very big deal. The Mexicans know, on some level, they all know what a grand history they have, the extraordinary nature of the civilizations that existed in Mexico before the conquest. But very few of them have the time, energy, resources, you know, to go and get their PhDs in this subject. So they don't know much about it. And of course, making matters worse, much of their heritage was taken from them, literally removed from the country, largely by the French, although some by English and Americans.
1: Is there implied criticism of the Spanish, which wouldn't be surprising given that they were the invaders, the killers?
0: The Spaniards appear not to good advantage on several occasions. They are violent. The people, even women and children, are having their limbs cut off. The very last page shows friars involved in torturing indigenous people who are tied to wooden sticks.
2: Camilla Townsend, more information about the codex, and you can see some images from the document on the BBC News website. A study has found that since 1979, more than 11 trillion tons of ice has melted into the oceans from ice sheets in Greenland and Antarctica. And researchers say all that melted water has led to an average sea level rise of 3 centimeters. Now, that might not sound like a lot, but that water is distributed unevenly across the planet, and it means tens of millions of people in coastal communities face increased risks from flooding. And as the climate continues to warm, the rate of melting could accelerate, raising sea levels even higher. Inyas Otosaka, an ice scientist at Northumbria University in England, led the research.
3: 11.3 trillion tons of ice is a very large amount of ice. And if you convert that to sea level rise equivalent, that's 3 centimeters. We know that for every centimeter of sea level rise, about 2 to 3 billion people around the planet are put at further risk of annual coastal flooding. So that's obviously something that's very important, and we really need to keep on tracking ice sheet melting.
2: Can you take us through that a little bit? Because when I think about 3 centimeters of water rising, it doesn't sound like much. Why does it affect so many people around the world? How does that work?
3: So here we're talking about 3 centimeters of global mean sea level. So that's really when you project all of the water that's being released by the ice sheet when they melt onto the planet. And because of the effect of gravity, it's not redistributed uniformly across the world. So it doesn't mean that everywhere it will rise by 3 centimeters. There will be areas around the planet where it's going to be much more than 3 centimeters. And some area, for instance, very close to the ice sheet, where it will actually be a sea level fall.
2: I see. Okay. So tell us more about the report and how you collected the data in it. How can we be sure it's accurate?
3: Yes, so we have used satellite data from 27 different satellite missions. We are tracking how much ice the ice sheets in Greenland and Antarctica are losing from year to year. And now we have extended the satellite data record backward in time to the 1970s. And this really confirms that ice loss started around the 1990s, and they have increased since then. In fact, we found that the pace of ice loss increased by a factor of 4 between the 1980s and 2010s.
2: So how should we think about all of this then, the findings? What are the long-term consequences for sea levels if this trend continues and actually speeds up, as you've indicated?
3: There's a really clear long-term trend showing that glaciers are flowing faster into the ocean. If we cross certain warming thresholds, then we could have even higher sea level rise than currently planned for. So for instance, by 2100, depending on the warming scenarios that we're going to follow, in a low emission, we have a total sea level that could be between 28 to 55 centimeters. But then if you look at high emission scenarios, then by the end of that century, that's around 2 meters. And then if you look at even a bit longer time scale, by 2300, 15 meters sea level rise cannot be ruled out.
2: Wow. I mean, Inyas, as you're talking, the numbers that you're throwing out there just sound quite mind-boggling.
3: Yeah, and it will have really large implications for coastal communities around the world, because we know that about 40% of the global population are living in coastal areas. So it really shows that we urgently need to develop plans for protecting our coastal communities from the impact of ice melting.
2: Ice scientist Inez Otosaka. Now, are you someone who needs a cup of coffee in the morning to get going, but if you have a coffee after 3 p.m., you're up all night? Why does caffeine make some people buzz and others barely notice its effects? Our health reporter's been looking into this, but we also asked listeners to send us voice messages about their coffee drinking. Here's two from Egypt and then Tenerife.
4: I do like coffee and I'm a little bit of a coffee addict. In Egypt, for instance, I'm always like to have 2 to 3 cups, which is a lot. And also changed with the age, because in the past, you know, I didn't really feel anything, but now I'm feeling the caffeine, maybe because of the consumption has increased.
5: Almost everybody takes a cup of coffee in the morning with the breakfast. It is very important because it is a stimulant to have energy and to finish waking up.
2: Well, as I mentioned, our health reporter Jim Reed has been investigating coffee and caffeine. He spoke to James Reynolds and began by telling him who drinks the most coffee.
6: So these figures are from the International Coffee Organization, so, you know, take that as you will. But 2 billion cups a day is the figure. When you think there's only 8 billion people in the world, that is an awful lot of coffee. I think it works out at around 26,000 cups a second that are consumed around the world. In terms of which countries, so actually, when you look at the figures, Scandinavia and Northern Europe tops the list. So Finland is number one, 4 cups of coffee a day on average. Average in Finland, Norway, Iceland, Denmark. Then you get the other big European countries, the UK, Germany, France come down a little bit further down the list, the USA. Asian countries tend to be much lower. There are exceptions, but, you know, Japan, China, much lower in coffee consumption, partly because there's more of a culture of tea drinking in large parts of Asia.
7: So let's get to one of the points of the story. Does coffee affect people differently? And clearly it does, looking at the different personalities in this newsroom. If so, how?
6: Interesting thing with caffeine is it's a very weird drug for that reason. I spoke to researchers at Northwestern University in Chicago about this. They've done some work pretty recently. And a lot depends on how quickly you can metabolize or break down that coffee in your body. And that can take from 6 hours to 20 hours, depending on the individual. The interesting thing with caffeine is it doesn't give you more energy. All it's doing is that there's a chemical that builds up in your brain all day called adenosine that makes you feel more sleepy. And all the caffeine is doing is blocking that chemical coming through. So it's not giving you really a boost in that sense. It's just stopping you being more tired.
7: Tell us about building up a tolerance.
6: That's definitely something you can do. And this is where the body, James, is pretty amazing. So if you drink coffee over time, your brain can actually for more of the receptors that let that tiredness chemical adenosine get through. So caffeine seems to have less of an effect. Then if you suddenly sort of give up coffee for a couple of weeks, your brain can actually revert very quickly, just in a matter of days or weeks, to its normal state. Then you suddenly have a coffee again after a period of not drinking for a couple of weeks. And that is when it can really hit you because your brain and your body's just not used to it. So it's amazing how quickly your body can adapt to these things.
2: Health reporter Jim Reed. Scientists have discovered a new species of wildcat hiding in plain sight in the forests of Bolivia. The small feline with leopard-like spots was long mistaken for another kind of tiger cat, which is normally found in Brazil, until DNA testing revealed the Bolivian cat was a species all of its own. Helen Briggs tells us more.
8: The story starts with a cat nicknamed Tigrino living at a rescue sanctuary in Bolivia. Researchers noted something unusual about his markings, but since tiger cats have very similar spots and stripes, even experts can struggle to tell them apart. To solve the mystery, the scientists compared DNA from living tiger cats with samples from museum collections, and the results show that Tigrino belongs to a distinct species, now named Leopardus tilcayo. He's the only known living tiger cat of his kind, though there are thought to be more living wild in the forests. Dr. Paola Nogales Ascarun says it shows how much we still have left to discover.
9: For me, it's amazing that there is still new species waiting to be discovered. So we don't have to go to a volcano or an island or deep in the sea. We have it around us.
8: The researchers say this is only the first step. They need to find how many of these tiger cats exist and how to protect them.
2: Helen Briggs. And to end this edition of the newsroom, there were gasps of surprise at an awards ceremony in the U.S. when a video message from Dolly Parton was played to fans. With more details, here's David Sillitoe.
10: Nashville, Tennessee, the Americana Music Awards and a special lifetime award presented by Emmylou Harris.
11: Just a few weeks ago, something utterly unthinkable happened. Dolly Parton left our world.
10: What the audience was not expecting was this.
11: And in true Dolly fashion, when she learned she would be receiving this honor, she didn't wait for the spotlight to find her. She stepped right into it, recording this message with the same warmth, joy, and sparkle she so generously shared with us throughout her life.
12: Well, hey, it's Dolly, and I am so honored to receive the Lifetime Achievement Award from the Americana Music Association. I mean, roots music, or what is now called Americana music, is what I grew up playing back in the Smoky Mountains.
10: Quite when this was recorded has not been made public, but the gasps from the audience said it all. There have, in the weeks since her death, been many tributes and memorials. There was a special poignancy to this, a little personal video thank you for an award she was never going to see.
12: And I want to thank everybody at the AMA for recognizing me with this award. It's a great honor, truly. And just know that I will always love you.
2: Oh, the late, great Dolly Parton, who died last month, ending that report by David Sillitoe. You've been listening to The Newsroom from the BBC World Service with me, Celia Hatton. Before we go, some news while we've been on air. Japan's central bank raised its main interest rate to a new 31-year high. In a widely expected move, the Bank of Japan increased the rate from 1% to 1.25%.
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0: This is the BBC World Service, and coming up after the news, the global story. Ed Sheeran, one of the biggest pop stars in the world, is facing the controversy of his career. That's because the rapper Macklemore has been dropped from his tour after making pro-Palestinian comments on stage. Sheeran declined to take a political stance on the comments, but is being apolitical no longer possible for pop stars? Join me, Asma Khalid, in 2 minutes.
1: BBC News. The Archbishop of Canterbury, the spiritual head of the Anglican Church, has withdrawn an award given to a Pakistani Muslim cleric after it emerged that he'd previously praised Osama bin Laden. Hafiz Tahir Ashrafi told the BBC his comments had been taken out of context. The State Department says it gives no credibility to a UN report alleging that the US military may have committed war crimes in the initial stages of its war on Iran. A fact-finding mission said the deadly missile strikes on a school and a sports complex were indiscriminate attacks. A civil defense commander has been detained in Nigeria after 37 teenagers were found dead 2 days after being taken into custody. Reports suggest they suffocated due to overcrowding in the detention center. The Sudanese army says it's recaptured 11 areas in North Kordofan state following fierce fighting with the paramilitary Rapid Support Forces. The RSF has not commented. The former governor of Damascus Central Prison has been sentenced by a court in the United States to 60 years in prison for torture. Samir Usman al-Sheikh oversaw the notorious jail for 3 years under the Assad regime. He was arrested in the U.S. 2 years ago. The American Health Secretary, Robert F. Kennedy Jr., has told opponents of childhood vaccines they had a friend in the White House. His comments come as the U.S. grapples with the worst measles outbreak in decades. Voting is taking place in Russia's Far East in the country's first parliamentary election since it launched its full-scale invasion of Ukraine. Critics have dismissed the poll as a sham, but it will serve as a barometer of public support for the conflict. BBC World News.
2: One of the reasons why I wanted to come on this tour was because I wanted to stand up here on stages and stadiums across America and say two words that are very near and dear to my heart: free Palestine.
0: Those two words spoken by the rapper Macklemore on September 4th at the MetLife Stadium in New Jersey are now at the center of a huge controversy.
3: It's drawn in the American billionaire Robert Kraft, figures from all over the entertainment world, and the musician Ed Sheeran, one of the most successful singer-songwriters of all time. It's raised questions about anti-Semitism, how the war in Gaza is viewed, and the very meaning of free speech.
0: From the BBC, I'm Asma Khalid in Washington, D.C.
3: And I'm Tristan Redman in London. Today on The Global Story, can pop music ever be apolitical?
0: So to talk us through this all, we are joined by our BBC colleague, Mark Savage. He's the BBC's music correspondent. And Mark, thank you for joining us first time on the show. It's a really newsy time on your beat, so I appreciate you taking the time. I should note that we are recording this conversation on Wednesday, September 16th, a little after 10 a.m. Eastern time, which is
3: 3 p.m. in London.
0: 3 p.m. And I want to note that because things may have changed by the time people hear this episode. But I think it's worth backtracking and just going over the wild story of what has happened over the last few days. This is a story about Ed Sheeran, whose music I think many folks will know. But it's also about a musician that many folks may have not thought about in a while, and that is Macklemore. I remember he had these songs, Thrift Shop, Same Love. This was 2012, I think.
4: 2012,
0: yeah. It's been a while. Look, he was popular at the time. He sold millions. I feel like I may have one of his old songs, maybe somewhere deep in Spotify, but he's not really been top of the charts lately. How did he find himself at the center of this story?
4: Well, Macklemore and Ed Sheeran have been friends for more than a decade, and they've worked together, they've toured together before, and according to Ed, Macklemore asked if he could be the support act for these shows that he's putting on in America, playing in massive stadiums, 80, 90,000 people a night. And Edge said yes, because they're good friends. And on the very first show at the MetLife Stadium in New Jersey, as part of his set, he came out, as he has been doing for several years, and shouted, "Free Palestine."
2: I said, "Free Palestine." I want those words to be loud and clear so the people from Gaza all the way to the occupied West Bank know that we have not forgotten them.
4: And he sang a song, or rapped a song, called Heinz Hall, which is dedicated to pro-Palestinian protesters at US universities. It's a song that does characterize Israel's military action in the Gaza as genocide. Obviously, the Israeli government contests that characterization.
2: Thank you to those students that risked their diplomas, that risked their tuition, that risked their scholarships, that stood up and said no. CUAD students, Students for Justice in Palestine, and Jewish Voices for Peace. Thank you, guys.
4: And he showed images of devastation in Gaza on the big screens across the stadium. If you watch the footage back, some people cheer what he said, but the criticism was almost instantaneous. The Israeli-American Council launched a petition demanding his removal from the tour, and the campaign group Stop Antisemitism said the musician had ambushed fans with propaganda. And that really went viral when another pop star, Pink, reposted their statement on Instagram, and that triggered what has essentially been a two-week onslaught of media coverage about these statements. And he essentially doubled down at the next performance. He said that although he'd been accused of anti-Semitism,
2: to all of my Jewish brothers and sisters,
4: he said criticism of Israel, criticism of apartheid, being against genocide,
2: in no way is a criticism of you. My message is for peace, love, for all human beings to be treated with dignity, respect, and equality.
4: Mm-hmm. But of course, that just fueled the flames even higher. And I think one of the things that's really important to note here is that after those two shows, for some reason, there was a two-week gap in the touring schedule. Hmm. So basically what happened was we had 10 days where commentators on both sides, pro-Israel, pro-Palestine, were able to fight this out. And it just became a bigger and bigger story. And in the background of that, venue owners who were going to be hosting some of the next gigs on the tour started to talk to each other and put pressure on Ed Sheeran and on his promoters to drop Macklemore from the lineup.
0: And so that's how we got to this week, where the story really started to make major headlines. And that is because Macklemore announced that he had been dropped from Ed Sheeran's tour. Why did that happen? What have we been told about why it happened?
4: So we have a couple of sources on this. Macklemore himself said that he had been told by Ed and his promoters that he was no longer part of the tour. In his statement on Instagram, he said that it was venue owners who had put pressure on the touring operation to have him removed. He specifically named one venue owner, a man called Robert Kraft, who owns the New England Patriots in Massachusetts and the stadium that they play in, the Gillette Stadium.
0: Yeah, a well-known figure in Boston. He is someone who throws his weight around from time to time in politics. He's known to be chummy over the years with President Trump, though I think his politics are a bit murky. He's also, to my knowledge, donated to Democrats over the years. He has been a very vocal and strong financial supporter of Israel over the years.
4: And he actually went on the record and spoke to Rolling Stone magazine and confirmed that, yes, he had certainly put pressure on Macklemore to be dropped from his venue. He didn't address the claims that he had rallied around other venues and got them on board. And we have to also mention, of course, that he is a friend of Ed Sheeran's. Ed Sheeran performed at his wedding in 2022 and went on the record after that talking about what a wonderful night it was and called Bob Kraft a sweet guy, he said. But he said that he found what Macklemore had said offensive, and that paired with what he characterized as a history of anti-Semitic statements and imagery had led him to ask for Macklemore's removal. Now, that claim about anti-Semitic imagery relate back to an incident in 2014, kind of around the time when Macklemore was starting to come off the crest of the wave of his success and head back into semi-obscurity. He appeared on stage at a gig in America wearing a wig with a black beard and a witch's nose. To a lot of people, that costume seemed to play on stereotypes of Jewish people. He later apologized, but it is an incident that has kind of dogged him ever since. And as I say, that really contributed in part to him dropping off as a big commercial force. I mean, there were other incidents too. At the 2012 Grammys, he won a huge hip-hop award and beat Kendrick Lamar, who was a newcomer at that point. There was a large backlash to that decision on the Grammys. It kind of played into the viewpoint that historically the Grammys have been a racist organization and that have overlooked black music. And certainly, you know, as a white rapper, did Macklemore have a benefit or a boost over Kendrick Lamar, who comes from Compton in LA. But this whole era marks a downturn in his commercial fortunes. And really, like you said, Asma, at the beginning of the show, we haven't heard from Macklemore that much over the last 10 years. And I think it was a surprise to some people that he was suddenly getting this huge prominent support slot on the Ed Sheeran tour. And this has been the result.
3: Okay, so at this point in our story, the backlash is growing. And you mentioned earlier on that Pink gets involved. What is her role in all of this exactly? And who is Pink, very briefly, for those who don't know?
4: So Pink, huge pop star, also performs stadium tours, often swinging off a trapeze while she sings. hit going back to the early 2000s. She wasn't there at the MetLife Stadium gigs where Macklemore made his statements, but obviously saw them on social media and saw what the group Stop Antisemitism had said and amplified their post by reposting it on her Instagram page. She said later on, by way of explaining her intervention, that she is a Jewish mum and that some of the things that had been said in that stadium made her feel scared for her family. You know, there have been a lot of Jewish groups and pro-Israel groups who've said that even the phrase Free Palestine can imply the desire for the extinction of the Israeli state. And that is one interpretation of the phrase. It's not everybody's interpretation of the phrase. But I think in an era where there is heightened fears around violence towards Jewish people, that if you were in a big public stadium of 80,000 people and someone starts talking about what they call a genocide in Israel, it could absolutely make you fear for your safety.
3: And have her fans gone with her on that stance that she's taken?
4: I think some people do support her and some people think that she stepped over a line and said too much.
0: It is curious to me that Macklemore would have been dropped for speaking about Israel, about Gaza, when you say that he performed this song, Hinz Hall, which is actually from a few years ago. And presumably the people who booked him would have known that. He has been outspoken in his support for Palestinians over the last several years. Is there a sense that Ed Sheeran didn't know that, or the venue owners didn't know that prior to this all happening?
4: I would be amazed if Ed Sheeran, who is a friend of Macklemore's, was not aware of his continued support for pro-Palestinian causes. He has recorded songs about it. He has constantly talked about it on stage. It cannot have been a surprise that he'd said what he did on that stage in New Jersey. I think perhaps people were not prepared for the backlash, even though there have been similar criticisms of acts like Kneecap when they made pro-Palestinian statements at the Coachella Music Festival 2 years ago. It seems inconceivable to me that this was not predictable.
3: This has turned into good publicity for him, though, hasn't it? I mean, it looks like he's getting his message out there to many more people than he would have counted on if it just stayed in the stadium, right?
4: Yeah, there's a bit of Streisand effect to all of this by Robert Kraft intervening and having Macklemore thrown off this tour. He has put a spotlight on what he said. And, you know, that doesn't mean that everybody who hears what Macklemore says will suddenly go, well, I agree with him. But it certainly has thrust the debate back into the mainstream news cycle.
0: And we see Macklemore acknowledge that as much, that in some ways he didn't need 10 shows, he said, from Ed. He just needed two to make his point.
4: That's right. He said, from that point of view, this is the most successful tour of my life.
3: Mm. How is Ed Sheeran justified publicly that decision to drop his supposed good friend from his tour?
4: If I can say, quite badly. He put out a statement on Tuesday, almost 500 words, and he almost tried to wash his hands of the situation. He was saying, this was not my decision. This was the decision of the promoters. I have my personal views on Gaza, but I'm not going to say them on stage. I want my concerts to be a safe haven, a place of solidarity. And obviously, I'm aware there are children in the audience, so I don't want to upset them. But it all felt like he was trying to distance himself. And, you know, I spoke to one crisis PR manager who said, this is quite literally the worst statement he could have put out, because it just made him seem like he was trying to play both sides of the argument without really backing his friend or condemning him if he had a separate political beef. He just wanted to try and remain above it all.
0: He's trying to be apolitical in this moment.
4: Yeah, and I'm not sure you can be apolitical, because from the very point that you book Macklemore, knowing his history of political statements, then you're giving him your stage, and that seems to a lot of people like an endorsement, whether or not you share those opinions.
0: I mean, one of the things he noted in his statement is that it was not his decision to drop Macklemore. Is that accurate? I mean, doesn't an artist as popular and as well known as him, wouldn't they dictate some of their own terms?
4: That's certainly been one of the criticisms. You know, it's interesting in his statement that on the one hand, he said Macklemore asked him if he could be part of the tour and Ed said yes. And then when it was time for him to be kicked off the tour, oh, well, that's not my responsibility.
3: Mm.
4: So do you only hire and you don't fire? I'm not sure that's entirely how it works. And there have been some people, we were speaking to Jem Aswad, who's the music editor at Variety magazine, who said, you know, Ed Sheeran is someone that could have thrown his weight around a little bit here and said, well, if you're not going to let my support act play at these venues, well, then we just won't come to these venues. We'll find somewhere else and we'll put the tour on our terms. Now, that all very much depends on all of the many, many legal contracts that go into staging a tour. You know, you have a separate agreement with every venue on the tour, and there will be cancellation policies within that. There will be insurance policies within that. If you were to withdraw simply because you didn't like something that the venue had said or a stipulation that they had made, you may end up being the one paying for it. So, you know, without knowing the intricacies of all of the paperwork that was signed around this huge tour, over a million people going in the next 3 months, it's hard to be absolutely certain that Ed Sheeran did or did not have the final say.
3: Mm. In his statement, if the vibe is, I am apolitical, he's saying, I have views, but I keep them to myself.
0: Mm-hmm. And that he wants peace, he says.
3: Yes. To what extent does that stand up, match up to his previous actions in public? Has he ever taken political stances in the past?
4: He absolutely has, yes.
3: Okay. And
4: to be fair to him, most of those political stances have been related to the music industry. So in the UK in particular, he has lobbied the government on copyright reforms, on the reduced opportunities for British musicians after Brexit, things like that that affect the business that he is part of. But that said, he has endorsed Labour candidates during general elections.
3: British political candidates.
0: Oh, wow.
4: Yeah. One gig at Wembley Stadium wore a T-shirt that said Justice for Grenfell in reference to the disastrous fire that claimed many, many lives in London a couple of years ago. Earlier this year, he recorded a charity song for Ukraine with U2 that was dedicated to the victims of the war in Ukraine.
0: It is striking because I didn't realize his advocacy so publicly as it pertains to Ukraine. It seems like he is trying to stay quiet in a conflict in which there is so much polarized opinion and the public doesn't entirely want him to stay quiet, right? I mean, there were over 1,000 Israelis killed by Hamas on October 7th. We've seen more than 70,000 Palestinians killed in the subsequent war. We have seen millions of people displaced Palestinians. And being quiet, I think to some people, feels like a political decision in and of itself.
4: I mean, again, I cannot tell you what Ed Sheeran thinks, but I suppose if you were to contrast Ukraine, where in the West at least, it is very much seen as a Russian war of aggression, and the Israel-Gaza conflict, where there are people who advocate for both sides, it's a much trickier and thornier debate to get involved in. And it is worth noting that in his statement on Tuesday, Ed Sheeran said he was appalled by the conflict between Israel and Palestine and the suffering and pain caused on both sides. So he's not necessarily staying completely out of it, but I think he is also aware that this is an issue that divides people, you know, even within families, and that that's a very tricky area to get into if you are someone that is trying to play a concert where 80,000 people all come together to celebrate and have a break from the realities of the world.
3: What does all this mean for Ed Sheeran's reputation? Because in the global story scene, we've been watching the story of Macklemore and Ed Sheeran develop over the last 24 hours. And I think probably this time yesterday, it seemed like a Macklemore story. And now it seems firmly to be an Ed Sheeran story. What does this all mean for him?
4: In the short term, it means he's got to go on tour by himself because every other musician on the tour, apart from Ed Sheeran, has dropped out. That includes the support acts, Phineas, who is Billie Eilish's brother and an incredible artist in his own right, the Danish band, Lucas Graham, an Irish singer-songwriter called Aaron Rowe, who's up and coming and could very much have used the publicity of being on this Ed Sheeran tour. And then as well, he doesn't even have his backing band, the Irish folk band Beoga, who turn up in the middle of the show to play Galway Girl and other songs with him. And they all said that they did not feel they could continue with this tour while Macklemore was being pushed out. Ed Sheeran is perfectly capable, by the way, of playing a stadium concert by himself. I've seen him do it. He just turned

0: education, there is a sense that the way he has handled this has not painted him in a good light. But some of that is coming from people who were predisposed to dislike Ed Sheeran in the first place. I saw one comment online today. Someone said, "I'm trying to work out how I can boycott Ed Sheeran's music any more than I already am."
1: Oh, wow.
0: I think there are Ed Sheeran haters who are predisposed to dislike Ed Sheeran and will use this as a very useful tool to beat him with. I think there are millions of people that listen to Ed Sheeran that are not engaged in politics and do not listen to the news or read blogs or comments on the internet that will not even know that this has happened. But they will turn up to hear Thinking Out Loud or Perfect, the songs they had played at their weddings, the ones that they had played at their school dances, and they will have a blast.
2: He's quite a wedding song type of guy, as you said.
0: He really is, isn't he?
2: All right, on that note, we're going to say thank you, thanks for joining us on the show.
1: We have to let you go. You're one of the most in-demand journalists at the BBC today.
0: Today, yeah.
1: Thank you. Always, Mark. Thank you. Thank you so much.
0: Thank you.
1: Well, Asma, that was an absolutely fascinating conversation with Mark. Apart from this question of politics or apolitics in pop, the other big set of questions that all of this has raised for me is the question of freedom of speech, which is a topic that we keep coming back to on The Global Story. When I woke up this morning, I hope you were still asleep at the time because it would have been the middle of the night in Washington. I heard this fascinating interview on the BBC Today program, which is the kind of start the day radio show, between our colleague Justin Webb and a man called Elon Carr of the Israeli-American Council, who were involved as an organization with some of the early criticism of what Macklemore had said. Here's their conversation.
3: Freedom of speech is sacrosanct in the United States. Of course, we have a First Amendment. But the First Amendment protects people who want to utter their views from censorship or from imprisonment. It doesn't guarantee them a stage in front of 80,000 paying concert goers.
4: But it does guarantee you, doesn't it, the right to say what you want to say. And for instance, the words Free Palestine don't necessarily mean, do they, that anything awful should happen to Jewish people or indeed to the state of Israel. He might be talking about a free Palestine alongside a state of Israel. In other words, he has the right, doesn't he, to say things, provided they're not openly calling for violence, and for those things to be heard and people to make up their own minds.
3: The First Amendment and the principle of freedom of speech allows people to say what they want to say, but not anywhere they want to say it. Not, for example, in a classroom with students who can't leave, and not in a concert where people have paid to go. He has no right to hijack a stage at a concert. And number two, I beg to differ. Free Palestine, and I don't, by the way, purport to know Macklemore's intentions, but Free Palestine absolutely is a call for the extermination of the state of Israel and the Jewish people. It's very clear.
1: Some of our listeners might contest what Mr. Carr said there about the meaning of what Free Palestine actually is. But be that as it may, the thing that really struck me, Asma, is that Elon Carr starts by saying that freedom of speech in the United States is sacrosanct, which means it's an inviolable principle, it's an absolute. But then he goes on to suggest that there are actually conditions attached to free speech. And that has some people scratching their heads. Which one is it?
2: Well, there's been a lot of debate on that over the last couple of days, Tristan. In the statement that Bob Kraft put out explaining his perspective, he said that his stadium, Gillette Stadium, does not provide a platform for, quote, hate speech. Now, in the U.S., there is no legal definition of hate speech. We don't have a federal law delineating that. And the Supreme Court has repeatedly upheld really broad definitions of free speech because of the First Amendment we have. And that is the conversation we are hearing more and more in some of the political partisan debates of the last couple of days. You heard someone like Congresswoman Alexandria Ocasio-Cortez on the left decry this all as censorship.
5: When you see what Robert Kraft did to line up all of the stadiums to censor speech in that one specific way, it's become clear that this is not just about one music artist or two music artists, but this is about how just a handful of stadium owners and the

0: elite can prevent an entire massive issue.
1: But you are hearing from some conservatives that a private venue, a private business, an employer can do as it wills when it comes to free speech. And this is essentially the conversation you heard a bit on Fox News on Tuesday on this program called The Five. And take a listen to the conservative TV show host, Jesse Waters.
2: All I heard was free Palestine. I don't think that's hate speech. But, you know, if Rob Kraft doesn't want you there, he owns the venue. You're gone.
1: I think sometimes that ethos that we have, that belief in how sacrosanct free speech is, has permeated into the broader culture. But ultimately, there is a distinction between the government limiting your speech and a private venue limiting your speech. I think the reason, though, Tristan, this has raised all sorts of debate is because these have been really live, active conversations in the United States predating this specific issue.
3: This has been super interesting. Thanks, Asma. Earlier, we spoke with Mark Savage, the BBC's music correspondent. 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If you enjoyed The Global Story, we're also a podcast. 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Thanks so much for tuning in. We'll be back again tomorrow. Cheerio.
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5: Mostly cloudy tonight, a low of 54. Tomorrow, partly cloudy skies with a high of 72. For Saturday, cloudy with potential for heavy rainfall, a high of 63. 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

0: Hello and welcome to Newsday on the BBC World Service with Anne Soy in Nairobi and James Cotnell in London.
1: Today we'll hear the dramatic story of survival during the Nepal floods.
2: We were in a lot of trouble there. We did not know what to do. But in the end, about 10 to 15 hours before we were rescued, we heard noises coming from the road and through the debris. We were very happy. We were very happy. Now we just had to wait. We had to wait to be rescued.
0: And with China increasingly assertive in the Indo-Pacific region, Australia is improving its military preparedness.
3: We're rehearsing for a war, and the worst type of war, you know, a World War II-like war, a World War I-type war, a total war. But ultimately, a nation like Australia maintains its military to fight wars or to be prepared to fight them.
0: First, though, this news.
4: BBC News with Chris Barrow. A state governor in northwestern Nigeria says a civil defence commander has been detained after 37 teenagers were found dead 2 days after being taken into custody for suspected illegal gold mining. When their bodies were discovered, officials had at first suggested they may be victims of a disease outbreak. With more details, here's David Bamford.
5: The governor of Niger State, Mohamed Umaru Bego, said he was declaring 3 days of mourning and postponing election campaigning following the deaths. Announcing a commission of inquiry, he called the loss of life tragic. The Civil Defence Force had rounded up the boys on Tuesday, accusing them of illegal gold mining. Their bodies were discovered on Thursday and have been taken to the General Hospital in the town of Minna. Reports suggest they suffocated due to overcrowding and insufficient ventilation in the detention centre.
4: The Bank of Japan has raised interest rates to 1.25%, their highest level in more than 30 years. The move follows similar rises announced by the Federal Reserve in Washington and the European Central Bank. Economies around the world are trying to tackle the inflationary pressures that have followed the war on Iran, particularly the spike in oil and gas prices. The Bank of Japan said further rises were possible as inflation would continue to run high. The Archbishop of Canterbury, the spiritual head of the Anglican Church, has withdrawn an award given last week to a Pakistani Muslim cleric for promoting religious tolerance. There had been criticism of Sarah Mullally's recognition of Hafiz Tahir Ashrafi after it emerged that he'd previously praised the Al-Qaeda leader Osama bin Laden. He told the BBC his comments had been taken out of context. Here's our religion editor, Ali McBull.
6: After fierce criticism, Lambeth Palace says those comments have led to the award being withdrawn. But it still says the award was given to Mr. Ashrafi for his commitment to promoting religious tolerance, though he's also known as a supporter of Pakistan's blasphemy laws that rights groups say only perpetuate religious discrimination.
4: Russians are voting in the country's first parliamentary election since it launched its full-scale invasion of Ukraine. President Putin's party is all but guaranteed to maintain its clear majority in the Duma in a vote widely dismissed as neither free nor fair. All 10 parties standing support both Mr. Putin and his war on Ukraine. From Moscow, here's our Russia editor, Steve Rosenberg.
7: Russia's political system is often referred to as managed democracy, where the Kremlin does the managing. And the Kremlin is likely to use this election to claim that despite problems in the country, Russians are united behind their president and behind the war in Ukraine.
4: Steve Rosenberg with that assessment. World news from the BBC. The former governor of Damascus Central Prison has been sentenced by a US court to 60 years in prison for torture. Samir Osman al-Sheikh oversaw the notorious jail for 3 years under the regime of the former Syrian leader Bashar al-Assad. He was arrested in the US 2 years ago and convicted in March. The president of South Korea, Lee Jae-myung, has said it's clear Donald Trump wants a dialogue with the North Koreans, and he was encouraging the US president to do so. At a news conference in Seoul, Mr. Lee said there were hopes for a meeting with the North Korean leader, Kim Jong-un, but Pyongyang had not yet responded to US overtures. Guinea's media regulator has banned the French media outlet France 24 from broadcasting after a presenter called the country's leader a putschist president. With more details, here's Mimi Swaby.
8: The sanction from Guinea's media regulator, the High Authority for Communication, followed a statement on Wednesday accusing France 24 of partiality and attacking the honour of the president, Mamadi Doumbouya. He's tightly controlled Guinea since seizing power in a military coup in 2021 and quashing all dissident voices. Despite an apology from France 24, Guinea's High Authority for Communication stood by the decision, also revoking press accreditations for all correspondents, special envoys and collaborators of the channel in the country with immediate effect. These latest actions against the media have raised concerns over press freedom in the West African nation.
4: A golden retriever in the United States has been called the worst guard dog after he tried to play with an intruder who'd climbed in through a window. Surveillance videos from the property in San Diego show Nash repeatedly bringing the man toys while he largely ignores the dog, eats food from the fridge and takes a nap. The suspect was later arrested by police, who Nash also tried to play with. The homeowners said nothing significant appeared to have been stolen. BBC News.
0: Thank you for that news. Hello and welcome to Newsday on the BBC World Service with Anne Soy in Nairobi and me, James Copnell, in London.
1: In the programme today, an extraordinary tale of survival in Nepal. We'll find out about a financial and security dilemma for Australia and speak to Ed Sheeran Fan, who wants a refund after the controversy about his support acts and their support for Palestine.
0: But have your thoughts on anything here on Newsday? Our WhatsApp and text number is, as ever, +44 77 86 20 50 85.
1: Now, the flash floods which hit the Nepal-Tibet border region last month brought instant devastation and wrecked havoc as water and rocks stormed down river valleys, consuming everything in their path, wiping out houses and destroying infrastructure. According to official figures from earlier in the week, around 1,400 people are known to have died in Nepal, with more than 6,000 still missing. Leaders in Nepal estimate that the cost of rebuilding will be around $5 billion. Now, one of the few bright spots in this period has been the successful rescues of those who had been trapped in the tunnels of Nepal's hydroelectric systems. One of them was Sanjay Sah. The mechanical foreman had no food and survived by drinking flood water and water seeping through the rock until rescuers finally reached him on the 4th of September. I have been speaking to Sanjay about how he survived those 9 days and the moment he finally came out.
2: I was on duty that day at work. That is when I went to the control room and saw the water in front of me. The water was very high. It was as high as our premises. I thought the water would only rise as high as our premises. But when I came out of the tunnel, I saw there was a lot of smoke. When I came out, I saw my colleague Kabir Maharaj. He had no information about what was happening. I told him to come out quickly, and he came out. The two of us got together and went to the 6th floor of the building. We were able to get out of the tunnel and reach the 6th floor. But there, the water washed us away. Our mobile phones were washed away. We couldn't talk to our family members. We did not have anything to eat or drink. There were no lights, nothing at all. Kabir Mohojan was there with me. After some time, we became separated. We survived by drinking unsafe water. Later, we used our vests and t-shirts to filter the water. Most of the time, I felt sleepy. I will sleep or just rest there.
1: And Sanjay, what was going through your mind when time was passing? You couldn't hear anything. You couldn't go anywhere. What were you thinking? What were you doing during that time?
2: During that time, I was chanting the mantras from our Hindu culture. I was chanting the Maha Mantra. Jai Krishna, Jai Krishna, Jai Krishna. Like that. Our religious chants. I did not have any energy to think at all. I would just rest and sleep there, inside the dark tunnel.
1: When you heard the rescuers approaching, just describe to us how that was like. Could you hear the noise when they were clearing the debris, when they called out? How did you feel?
2: We were in a lot of trouble there. We did not know what to do. But in the end, about 10 to 15 hours before we were rescued, we had noises coming from the road and through the debris. We were very happy. We were very happy. Now we just had to wait. We had to wait to be rescued.
1: Sanjay, just describe the moment the rescuers finally reached you.
2: While the rescuers were coming, I was at the back. We were inside the tunnel in a very difficult place. Among the slabs and the mud, I was stuck. I was trapped in a very tight space. I could not see anyone at that moment. The area was very tight and I was trapped there. I raised my hand and said, "Hello, I'm here too." And he said, "Hey, there's a person here." I turned around and he left a short light behind. "If you can get me out, you can get me out fast." Then I went towards the tunnel. I went in and he gave me a handkerchief. I was very scared.
1: How did you feel when you finally came out of the tunnel?
2: When I came out of the tunnel, I saw the sun. When I saw the sun, I had tears in my eyes, but I was curious to see what was going on. I opened my eyes and saw Home Minister Sudan Gurum in front of me. I shook his hand. I felt happy. And I had a new hope for life. I had a chance to live a new life. I was very happy.
1: You had been in the tunnel for so many days, and yet when you came out, at some point you just raised your arms and held your fists together. Just tell me about that moment.
2: I was very weak when I came out. I was very weak. I was in a state where I could not move. I shook his hand out of respect. I told him that I had been in the tunnel for so many days.
1: We wish you a quick recovery. What do you say to the world? They were watching what was going on, the rescue, and hoping for the best. And you gave so many people around the world a reason to smile, a reason to feel relieved, and a reason to hope for more rescues. What's your message to them?
2: Life is beautiful. Life is full of opportunities. And as the last thing I would like to say is, chant the Hare Krishna Mahantra and be happy.
1: Sanjay Shah there describing that extraordinary rescue, and indeed life is beautiful.
0: Australia has long considered the US its closest ally, especially when it comes to security. But given where Australia is in the world, there's another superpower vying for attention. China is now Australia's biggest trading partner, even if politically the two are very far apart. And so Australia has to balance these two very different relationships carefully. It's not always easy because at the same time as trading with the Asian giant, it's also trying to protect itself from its advances. Well, our correspondent Katie Watson has been to Townsville in North Queensland to understand better what happens when a country's economic future and security interests pull in different directions.
9: That's the sound of a live fire exercise taking place near Townsville in Queensland, Australia. The operation is part of a wider training program involving the Australian, American and Japanese armed forces, which according to US Pacific Command is set to strengthen defense cooperation across the Indo-Pacific region. Back in 2012, just 200 US Marines were deployed to Australia as part of the Marine Rotational Force Darwin, or MRFD. Today, that figure has risen to around 2,500. So what does this increasing military presence tell us about the relationship between both countries? US Marine Captain Kevin Hicks.
10: We do like to call ourselves America's 911 response force. When it comes to the amount of Marines within the Indo-Pacific, can't get into all those details, but we do stand prepared to respond to any crisis out here.
9: While standing next to a self-propelled artillery system, which to me looks just like a tank, we also spoke to Australian Brigadier Ben McLennan.
11: So you're not currently fighting a war. What war are you preparing for?
3: We're rehearsing for a war, and the worst type of war, you know, a World War II-like war, a World War I-type war, a total war. Of course, we prepare for all sorts of other potential contingencies that our nation might require of us. But ultimately, a nation like Australia maintains its military to fight wars or to be prepared to fight them.
9: So nobody here will identify a war that they're particularly focused on, but it's pretty easy to guess who a potential enemy may be. Australia is in the Pacific region. The growing influence of China has put Australia in the middle of this geopolitical contest. For decades, the US has offered security to Australia, and this concern about a future military threat from China has brought that cooperation together. Live fire exercises in the Tasman Sea last year, causing planes between New Zealand and Australia to divert, was one example of several recent tense maritime encounters. But the relationship goes far beyond the military.
12: My name's Adam Armstrong. I'm a producer from Queensland, Australia.
9: The Australian cattle industry generates billions of dollars for the economy every year. In such a thriving global market, it's necessary to build relationships with both American and Chinese businesses. In fact, China currently has an insatiable demand for beef as the world's biggest importer.
11: So Australia plays this kind of dance between the US as a big security partner, China is clearly the trading partner, but you obviously have relationships with the two as well. Is that a fraught triangle?
12: The relationship with the US from a beef industry perspective is very, very long-standing. China has not been on the scene very long at all. The rate of growth and sophistication of their market, or the level of increasing sophistication in their market, has been truly mind-boggling, far greater than any other country that I've been involved with.
0: That report by Katie Watson in Australia, and you can hear more on this story on the BBC World Service's The Documentary Programme, or wherever you get your podcasts. So Tuesday on the BBC World Service, live in Nairobi and London, Isaac Fadden's here with the sports.
13: Yeah, 9 months to go until the Men's Africa Cup of Nations in Kenya, Tanzania and Uganda. The Confederation of African Football President Patrice Motsepe has been visiting one of the countries that will be hosting the competition. There has been some concerns over delays in Tanzania, but Motsepe has reiterated that the tournament will take place in the three countries at planned. He's moving from Tanzania to Kenya today, so we'll see what he has to say about the preparations in Kenya. Elsewhere in European football, the Europa League, Bournemouth got their first ever European campaign off to a winning start with a 2-1 win away at Real Sociedad. Two early goals put the Cherries in control. They dominated their Basque opponents in the first half. Crystal Palace also enjoyed a smooth Europa League debut with a 4-0 victory against the Polish champions Lech Poznan, following on from a European campaign in which they, of course, lifted the Conference League, might I add.
0: And who do you support again?
13: I listen, Crystal Palace, but I'm just giving, okay, delivering the people the news, as I am paid to do. Remember, the Republic of Congo defender Christopher Samba.
0: Yeah, really big, strong, physical defender.
13: Yes, well, he has produced a 17-year-old son who scored twice for Manchester City in the EFL Cup as they swept aside Norwich 5-0. Two goals on your debut. Doesn't that make you feel old? A 17-year-old son. I remember Samba. Christopher Samba scoring or playing goals, playing for Blackburn and QPR.
0: As a fan, thank you very much indeed.
1: Let's now get some business news. And Japan's central bank has raised interest rates to a 31-year high of 1.25%. The Bank of Japan's decision was widely expected and comes after the U.S. Federal Reserve also lifted rates earlier this week. Maura Fogarty joins us now. 1.25%. Interest rates in Japan haven't been at this level in 3 decades, but it's still lower relative to interest rates in other major economies. Tell us more about that, Maura.
14: So inflation in Japan, just like in many other economies, is a concern for the central bank there. Although they have sort of like two facets to their concern. On the one hand, you have to look at the context. So Japan has been trying to stimulate the economy for about 3 decades. And back in 2024, they decided to normalize rates and from being basically negative interest rates up to the levels where they are at now. But 1.25% is still really low compared to other economies around the world. Japan, though, is flagging that they're worried about inflationary risk overshooting their target of 2%. So they're happy with a 2% inflation rate in Japan. They just don't want current factors happening around the world, like the energy prices soaring and a weaker yen, to cause them to actually see even further inflation beyond of what they're expecting.
1: And how much did the Fed's rate hike this week factor into the Bank of Japan's decision?
14: Well, we have yet to hear from the Bank of Japan governor, who will be speaking in just a couple of hours. But there is pressure on the Bank of Japan to raise interest rates because of the difference between interest rates in Japan at 1.25% and in the United States, where the Fed raised interest rates. The higher or the bigger the gap is between Japanese and U.S. interest rates, the more pressure there is on the Japanese yen to weaken. And that causes problems, because if you have a weaker currency, then all the things that you're importing into the country, for example, energy, food, other more raw materials, all those things become much more expensive. And then that fuels rising prices in your own country. So there is pressure on the Bank of Japan to, at some level, keep some measure of pace with what's happening in the United States.
1: Many thanks for that, Maura Fogarty, there on our business desk in Singapore.
15: Coming now, follow my lead. I'm in love with the shape of you. We push and pull like a magnet. Although my heart is falling.
0: The distinctive sounds of Ed Sheeran. And we're playing it up because, as you might have heard in the news this week, the multi-award-winning artist is facing perhaps the biggest test of his career after all of his support acts dropped out of his massive US stadium tour. Those artists made the gesture in solidarity with Macklemore, who himself was dropped from the tour after his very public support for Palestine. Now, the billionaire Robert Kraft confirmed that he'd banned Macklemore from performing during Sheeran's concert in a stadium he owns in Boston. And many of those who bought tickets for the gigs are disappointed. Some are even seeking refunds. One of those fans is Emily Reimold, who lives in Philadelphia. I spoke to her a little while ago, and I began by asking her about her initial decision to go to the concert.
16: Initially, we bought the tickets for Ed Sheeran. We've been fans for a while. We had 3 tickets, and we've supported him for years. And honestly, when he announced the tour and said that Macklemore and Lucas Graham were opening for our show, we were really excited because we have never seen either of them, but it was supposed to be a great show. So we were really excited for that.
0: Yeah. And now less excited, I guess.
16: Right. It's a completely different lineup now.
0: So you want to cancel your tickets, I think. Why?
16: Absolutely. I mean, at this point, I think that the statement is being made. You know, there's been a line that's been made of what is right and wrong. And this is my act of resistance of saying that I don't agree with the actions that have been made, and not filling my seat in that stadium is hopefully sending a message to the people who have made these decisions that I'm not in support of it.
0: Yeah. When you say you're not in support, who specifically? Of Ed Sheeran, of the people who own the arenas? What's your particular concern?
16: It's hard because I think it's a multi-tiered systemic problem. But anybody who threatens to censor art, which music is, and music has always been a form of activism in my eyes, if we are able to say that people aren't allowed to speak their mind in public spaces such as these stadiums, then where is the line being drawn? you know, I wasn't in the rooms where these decisions were being made. Mm. So I don't know exactly who was the one to draw the final straw and say, this is where it all ends. And no, we're not doing a shows. These people can't perform in these stadiums. So I don't want to claim to know exactly who the problem is, but unfortunately, Ed Sheeran's name is on the tour. And so it is hard to believe that he doesn't have some weight in decision making, even if that means changing venues to ones that aren't restricting free speech or canceling the rest of the tour to make a statement. I think his continuing without the support acts is making a statement in itself.
0: What do you make of his argument that seems to be people come to listen to my music to get away from politics and some of the really difficult realities of life, that my music is a form of escapism for people? What do you make of that?
16: I think that escapism in music has its role, but it's also, like I said, it's always been a form of activism that music motivates and, you know, ignites people. And when we are telling an artist that their opinion on something is not appropriate to be shared on a stage, Ed Sheeran doesn't have to share his opinion. But shutting down someone else while they are holding the space on that stage, I don't think is in his wheelhouse of rights or honestly anyone else. If everybody who has an opinion on what Macklemore said can honestly say that they listened to his entire speech that he gave in New Jersey and then come out of it and say that they still disagree with it, I will honor that. But I don't think that anything he said was hate-filled or negative towards any one group. I think this is beyond a political issue. It's a humanitarian issue. And by not taking a side, you're taking a side. Like, it's a bigger issue than Republican, Democrat, religious, not, you know, this is a humanitarian crisis that there's no reason to not be supportive of getting these people out of this crisis.
17: Will your eyes still smile from your cheek?

0: There, and you heard earlier from someone who certainly was a fan, Emily Reimold, a little less enthusiastic now, as you have been hearing. Lots about this on the BBC website. Some of our biggest, most read stories at the moment, including on US fans with Ed Sheeran tickets torn by the whole controversy. And it seems like he's getting criticism from all sides, Ed Sheeran, at the moment.
1: Yeah, I was just reading some of the analysis, and there seems to be a line of thought that he was damned either way, and an interesting position to find himself in as an artist.
0: Yeah, and I guess he's always marked his sort of musical brand as someone who doesn't particularly get involved in politics, doesn't want to take a stance, but that, it seems, is increasingly difficult in certain corners of the world right now, particularly, I suppose, when it comes to Israel and Palestine.
1: And on this particular instance, he's really found himself on the spot.
0: Indeed. All right, plenty more to come here on Newsday on the BBC World Service. We're live in Nairobi with Anne Soy, and in London with James Comnall.

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0: Hello, welcome to Newsday on the BBC World Service with James Copnall in London and Anne Soy in Nairobi.
1: In South Africa, the number of women killed in an area of eastern Johannesburg has risen to 9. We'll hear from a friend of one of those murdered.
0: And we look back at a crackdown on dissent and press freedom in Eritrea, 25 years on.
1: And examine the challenges of being a female politician in Nigeria too, after this news.
2: BBC News with Chris Barrow. A civil defence commander has been detained in Nigeria after 37 teenagers were found dead 2 days after being taken into custody. Reports suggest they suffocated due to overcrowding in the detention centre. The Bank of Japan has raised interest rates to 1.25%, their highest level in more than 30 years. The move follows similar rises announced by the Federal Reserve in Washington and the European Central Bank. The Archbishop of Canterbury, the spiritual head of the Anglican Church, has withdrawn an award given to a Pakistani Muslim cleric after it emerged that he'd previously praised Osama bin Laden. Hafiz Tahir Ashrafi told the BBC his comments had been taken out of context. The president of South Korea, Lee Jae-myung, has said it's clear Donald Trump wants a dialogue with the North Koreans, and he was encouraging the US president to do so. The South Korean foreign minister is in Washington for talks. The former governor of Damascus Central Prison has been sentenced by a court in the United States to 60 years in prison for torture. Samir Osman al-Sheikh oversaw the notorious jail for 3 years under the Assad regime. The American Health Secretary Robert F. Kennedy Jr. has told opponents of childhood vaccines they had a friend in the White House. His comments come as the US grapples with its worst measles outbreak in decades. A British woman who was kidnapped in Malawi nearly a week ago has been rescued in a police operation that left 4 suspected kidnappers dead and a police chief wounded. Nusrat Osman was freed on Thursday following a raid. Russians are voting in the country's first parliamentary election since it launched its full-scale invasion of Ukraine. President Putin's party is all but guaranteed to maintain its clear majority in the Duma in a vote that's widely dismissed as neither free nor fair. That's the latest world news from the BBC.
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0: In the next half hour, we'll discuss femicide in South Africa and mark a turning point in Eritrea's history. We'll also hear about the challenges of being a female politician in Nigeria, and we'll hear about preparations for next year's Africa Cup of Nations.
1: As ever, we'd love your thoughts on anything you hear on Newsday. You can send us a WhatsApp or text message on our usual number, +44 77 86 20 50 85.
0: Let's start this half hour in South Africa, and at least 9 women have been found dead east of Johannesburg in a string of killings that have sparked fear and concern among South Africans. The authorities say that they are continuing to probe these unexplained deaths, which have been taking place since July. One suspect has so far been arrested in connection with one of the deaths and remains in police custody. One of the women killed was Elizabeth Moselakomo, a 38-year-old mother who left home last week for her usual afternoon run, but she never returned home. Her body was found 3 days later near a hotel in Kempton Park, east of Johannesburg. Her death has triggered an outpouring of grief, outrage, and the support of fellow runners nationwide who have dedicated their daily runs now to in her remembrance. It's a story that we touched on yesterday on Newsday, but we can now speak to one of the people who knew Elizabeth best and often ran with her, Lesiba Molefe. He joins us now from Johannesburg. Welcome to the program. How have these past few days been for you?
3: Good morning, EVC. This past few days been a horrific days of my life and our lives, let me say, in South Africa, in a small town called Kempton Park. Nothing short of horror can explain the days of that, yes.
0: Tell us about what happened to Elizabeth.
3: Now, Elizabeth, she went for a run on Wednesday last week. A normal run that for, about 6 or 7 kilometers just to keep the mobility on. And she never returned home. And when I got home, also, I went for a run, but in a different direction. When I got home, it was around 8 p.m. I went to check on her. And now her 8-year-old advised me that her mom is not returned yet. And she was a bit worried because she knew that when her mom left, it's only about 45 to 1 hour max workout during the week. And I was also concerned as I knew that Elizabeth was a very responsible mom. She would never live that long without coming back for her daughter.
0: And so far, have there been any clues as to what happened to her?
3: Nothing so far that we've heard of. The only thing that we know is that she's no more.
0: So sorry for your loss. Tell us about her. How do you remember Elizabeth?
3: Well, as I explained how I met, but Elizabeth was like a candle. She would burn herself just to give other people light. Elizabeth was like an echo of happiness. You give Elizabeth a simple hi, she would return it back with a big, huge, beautiful smile that you've needed. She was a very reserved person and respectful. And if I can tell you, in our country, there's a saying that we call a brother abuti. Abuti means brother. So you would greet her if you are a brother, and then she would return saying brother. Even if she didn't know you, whether you are young or old, you are still a brother. And that's what Elizabeth was. But then in a broader explanation that I always say, if you wanted to know the meaning of loyalty, if you wanted to know the meaning of respect, love and kindness, in a person and form, you would simply have to be introduced to Elizabeth and you'd feel like a human being. She was a very beautiful soul.
0: I'm so sorry again for your loss. And many runners have now been running in her honor, following the hashtag in her honor. Just tell us about that and what you hope from the authorities.
3: I'm hoping for a change in our country, South Africa. There's been a lot of failures from the authorities, and we, as young people, we've been so much quiet. I'm hoping that the same commotion in remembrance of our sister, we can do it as young people again. And try and correct the world, but try and correct the country. When I say the world, is that when a woman is dressed, she's been told in the country, more especially in our country, she's been told she's not dressed appropriately because she attracts the perpetrators to look at her somehow or to ask something from her, and then. When a man dresses a short and a vest, it's okay. When a man dresses a tie, more especially in the running space, it's okay. But the ladies, they're not permitted somehow to be told that to dress the way they want to dress. And my hope is that we can change in that regard. We can approach the ladies as human beings as well. We can see them as free as men are, they can feel so much protected as well. Because the feeling around the country right now, it's so sad that ladies can't even walk around. I've heard them in the corridors, I've heard them in my workplace, you know, wherever we are, they say that we are not safe. Because it's not about walking in groups, it's not even a walk about running in groups, But it's this thing happened day in a day. You know, kidnappers take them during the day. So your question to me was, what would I want from the authorities? What I want from the authorities, what I wish from the authorities is that there could be visibility of law enforcement personnel in every place. Can they please?
0: And more security for women.
3: And more security for women.
0: Many thanks.
3: You know,
0: many thanks for speaking to us, Lesiba Molefe.
1: Years ago to the day in Eritrea, the government of President Isaias Afwerki initiated a major crackdown against press freedoms and those calling for political reforms in the country. 11 senior ruling party officials were detained after they made calls for greater democratic reforms, the implementation of the constitution and greater government accountability. And at the same time, the authorities closed down all independent newspapers and arrested journalists. Human rights organisations regard September 2001 as a turning point. Afterwards, Eritrea became one of the world's most restrictive states in terms of political dissent and press freedoms. Vanessa Tsaya is a Swedish Eritrean human rights activist whose uncle Sium was one of those detained journalists. Many of them have been held without charge, often simply not heard from for the last quarter of a century. In honour of her uncle, Vanessa went on to found One Day Soon back in 2013. It's an organisation which advocates for political prisoners and human rights in Eritrea. She came to our studios here in London and I began by asking her to tell me more about her uncle.
4: Sium is an incredible journalist and filmmaker who was known at the time mostly for capturing the War of Independence against Ethiopia, the longest independence war in Africa, and immediately afterwards became the head of the public television channel EDITV, which is still the only TV channel in the country. And he was just known for his photographic work, but also for his outspokenness against the government speaking out for different communities across the country until the day that he was taken this time, 25 years ago.
1: He had written an article, I think, calling for more democracy just in the run-up to those events, is that right?
4: There was a lot of activity right before September 18th, and there was kind of this feeling in the air that something was about to happen. Eritrea had been independent only for 10 years at that point, and everyone was expecting democracy to come. This was, like, expected. It was announced. Elections were announced, but there were no preparations being made, and there were actually more and more authoritarian policies being kind of like passed and happening at around the same time. And so my uncle was a part of a concerned community of journalists, politicians, former generals who were speaking out. He wrote articles, he interviewed different people, and eventually they were all taken from their homes and we haven't seen them since.
1: Is there any link in the timing to the 9/11 attacks in the US that the world's attention was intensely focused on America? Is that perhaps in part why the authorities in Eritrea chose to act then?
4: Absolutely. I mean, there are different testimonials from people who were in the government at the time who have said similar things, that they knew something was going to happen. And as soon as 9/11 happened, they knew that the government felt, especially the president, that this was the perfect time. There are no eyes on Eritrea on a normal day, and there's definitely no eyes on Eritrea on a day or during a period like that. And so they got away with it very easily and have continued to get away with it ever since, because that was the beginning of the Eritrean dictatorship. You can pinpoint it to that moment, September 18th, that morning. And since then, they've been able to do whatever they want with the country without any form of resistance, because there's no society, there's no other political parties, there's no elections, there's no constitution, there's no university, there's nothing, no institutions, no individuals that have the ability to confront them or to challenge them. And they've been able to essentially create the state that we see today that thousands of people flee from every month.
1: In those 25 years, has there been any contact with your family, with your uncle?
4: No, the government has not provided any information, no resources at all. And I mean, a lot of people who don't know much about Eritrea always ask, even professionals who work in the space, like, but what about the Red Cross or what about lawyers? And it's really important to highlight that Eritrea isn't like many other countries. There's no such thing as access to lawyers, access to family members. They were taken from their homes and never seen again. And that's the end of it. But there are rumors and there are leaks that can come out here and there that we have to, you know, think about whether they're true or not, or hope that they are true if they give us good news. We don't know if he's still alive. We only can hope, and we continue to hope. We never give up, of course.
1: What has that meant for you, for the rest of your family? Quarter of a century now. It's a long time.
4: Yeah, it's been a hard period. I haven't seen I think, especially my mom, that's like visibly affected by the number 25. I've organized campaigns and protests every single year since I became an activist when I was 16 and have continued doing it for the past 13 years. And every single year, it's like, you know, this is another year, another year. But 25 is a very long time. And his youngest daughter was born 2 months after he was imprisoned. So there's also that element of seeing her becoming, you know,
1: an adult.
4: Yeah. And knowing that that period also symbolizes the period that he's been missing.
1: Have you allowed yourself to keep a hope of seeing him again?
4: Absolutely. I mean, there's no activism without hope. But I think finding out information about him has been one of the key objectives, just knowing if he's alive or not. My grandmother, who passed away a few years ago, she was in her early 90s. She was, you know, had lived a long life, but she was so depressed for the last 20 years of her life. He'd been in prison exactly for 20 years. And all she asked for at the end was just answers. And I feel like that's a similar feeling we're having in the family at the moment. It's like people just really want to know how he is and if he's alive. Whereas before, all of our calls were for like, release him, release him, release him. And it's not really giving up, but it's more becoming more and more desperate, I think.
1: Could you expand on this idea of what those events 25 years ago have subsequently meant for Eritrea as a state and for Eritreans as people?
4: Yeah, I mean, it meant everything for the country, because up until that point, it had been 10 years of excitement and joy for this newly established state in East Africa. And suddenly, in 1 week, all of that hope disappeared and the government was able to take control of everything. So if you have any sector in the country, whether it's the public sector, the private sector, if you look at like education, politics, everything was taken over by the government that week. And it allowed them to take over, for example, the national service, where everyone has to serve indefinitely. That's essentially becoming workers for the government without barely any pay. One of the reasons people flee, people are getting imprisoned for any reason you can imagine, attempting to flee the country, speaking out against the government, or even being perceived as potentially speaking out against the government. So we have a massive prison population. We have a massive population that's working for free, essentially, for the government. And people have no control over their own lives. And this would not have been possible if there was a free press, if there was elections, if there were all these different democratic institutions and rights. If they existed, the Eritrea that exists today would not be possible.
1: Do you put this squarely at the door of President Afwerki, or is there a whole system, a whole hierarchy that is responsible for what you see in Eritrea?
4: I mean, the Eritrean government is a unique government structure in the sense that he has most power, politically speaking. But I think stepping away from the actual like political mechanisms, the Eritrea that exists today wouldn't exist without the support for the government. And especially in the diaspora, there's a massive population that do support the government that has provided both financial, moral and political support, both, you know, from the diaspora, but also by going there often and supporting them in different ways. And I like to think that any crisis needs to be analyzed from a perspective like who's responsible, so that we can avoid this happening again. And I think in the Eritrean context, a lot of Eritreans have to look at themselves and say, what role did I play in creating the state that exists today? Especially considering the fact that they don't live there. They don't experience national service. They don't experience the prison system. They don't experience the socioeconomic disaster that exists in Eritrea today because of the government. And so there's a really important conversation we have to have as Eritreans as well.
1: What would need to happen for positive change to come for Eritrea, do you think?
4: The government as it is now has to disappear. The president has to go. And I think more importantly, we really need to work with the younger generation that has been created after independence. They were intensely deprived of the education, of the resources, of the rights to explore who they are, their opinions, understanding specific democratic rights and norms. And were just created so that they wouldn't oppose the government. And I think there's so much work to be done there to kind of work with them and also to ensure that a lot of these policies and culture doesn't continue with them, because many of them, that's all they know, that's how they were raised and haven't really received any form of education related to that since as a group.
1: Vanessa Tsaya, there, Swedish Eritrean human rights activist and the founder of the organization One Day Siyum.
0: It's coming up to 10 minutes to the hour. Time now for some sports news with Isaac Fennin.
5: Yeah, the president of the Confederation of African Football was in Tanzania on Thursday, taking a look at the work ahead of the Pamoja Africa Cup of Nations next year in Kenya, Tanzania and Uganda. There have been reports surrounding preparations for the 2027 tournament, but Patrice Motsepe said while there is work to be done, he's hit out at what he has called misinformation about CAF moving the tournament.
6: We are 9 months away from the beginning of the biggest sporting event on the African continent. The report that we have received indicates that there's some good work that's been done in some areas, and that is very important. We should take inspiration from that. And there are some areas where we need to accelerate, where we are falling behind, and those are the areas that have made it necessary for me to come to emphasize with all our stakeholders, all our partners, and part of my emphasis is we have to speed up and meet those deadlines that we have. Some people, if you look at what we've already been told in some of the media on the continent and in other parts of the world, where they're saying that, you know, the president of CAF must start thinking about Plan B and Plan C, and take away the AFCON from Tanzania, Kenya, Uganda. That's not going to happen.
5: It's not going to happen, says Patrice Motsepe. And obviously you're in Nairobi at the moment. I know Motsepe is on his way to Kenya today to have a look at the preparations there. How are things going in Kenya ahead of this this tournament taking place next year?
0: Well, from the sound of things, their preparations are in high gear. There's a brand new mega stadium in the capital that will be named after Raila Odinga, the late opposition leader. There are upgrades also going on to the other stadia that will be used. So the industry players are sounding upbeat about the preparations currently.
5: Yeah, it'll be interesting to see what Motsepe says of his visit to Kenya later on. Of course, you can keep up to that date with that on the World Service. Let me give you an update on European football next, where Bournemouth got a dream start to European football with a 2-1 win away at Spanish side Real Sociedad. Two early goals put the Cherries in control as they dominated their Basque opponents in the first half. Conference League champions Crystal Palace also enjoyed a smooth Europa League debut with a 4-0 victory against Polish champions Lech Poznan. Again, just delivering the news. Yes, and remember this name that you're about to hear.
7: City hold on to possession. Norwich are making silly mistakes now. That's a brilliant finish. Floyd Samba gets his second of the night. It's a dream debut.

0: Day before, obviously, I knew it would have been an opportunity to get some minutes for the first time with the first team, and to get a debut like that is just like mind-blowing. Like, I couldn't believe it myself.
1: Yeah, what a performance from Floyd Samba, who is the complete opposite of his father, Chris Samba, who was a big bruising defender. I think this is a fleet-footed forward.
2: Interesting, Isaac Farron. Thank you very much indeed. Now, in January next year, Nigeria will be heading to the polls. Still largely missing from the ballot, though, women. According to the Policy and Legal Advocacy Centre, that's a Nigerian civil society organisation, the country has one of the lowest rates of women's political representation in the world. In fact, women make up fewer than 5% of members of parliament, and currently only 54 women hold positions across 990 seats in the state houses of assembly. 15 states have no female legislators at all.
3: But what do these figures mean? What's stopping women from taking their place in Nigeria's political leadership? And what can be done to change that? Focus on Africa's Nkechi Ugbonna has been speaking to Ufoma Nnamdi Ude, the executive director of Enough is Enough, a civil society organization. So what's preventing women in Nigeria from making it onto the ballots?
4: I think one of the foundational barriers is societal barrier. Our idea of a leader is a man. And so to even break that mental block in somebody's head to say that, oh, I want to become an elected governor, people look at you like, huh? Then if you take it further, then there's the economic barrier as well. It's very expensive to run for elections in Nigeria.
5: What do you think an average cost would be for a candidate who is probably running for the office of governor?
4: It's in two folds. First, there's the money you have to spend to get the nomination tickets. So political parties can cap. So, for example, Labour Party set its presidential forms at 50 million.
5: 50 million naira.
4: 50 million naira.
5: That's about $35,000 or $40,000.
4: Yes.
5: Right. Just to secure
4: the tickets.
5: The nomination.
4: The nomination form.
5: The nomination form. And that's not the guarantee that you
4: that you're going to be
5: the candidate
4: on the ballot.
5: Right.
4: Because there's then the politicking that happens internally. Mm-hmm. Right. So you have the chieftains that you have to get on your side. Political parties would usually say that for women, they do a 50%. Women and young people, they do a 50% waiver. So instead of paying $40,000, you then pay $20,000. Let's say by some miracle, the woman gets the tickets, you know. After getting the ticket, then there's then the main campaign. You have to, so for example, the 2026 Electoral Act, it does not prescribe that candidates must spend X amount of money.
5: Okay.
4: However, it gives a ceiling. And so for a presidential candidate, the limit is 10 billion naira. 10 billion naira. And I'm saying that multiple times because there's a way we are desensitized to money in Nigeria. On a normal day, women face economic barriers.
5: Mm-hmm.
4: If we're earning, if we're in the same office, there's chances are excellent that we're not on the same pay and all of that. So if we have equal aspirations to become president, we already don't have access to the same funds. And then there's a limit of 10 billion. And you can imagine how much media spend is. And so I have to now say, I don't have that. Your male counterpart has it. He doesn't just have it. He has structural support, which is another thing.
5: When you say structural support, what does that mean?
4: I mean that people are always willing to back men than they are to back women.
5: By default.
4: By default. And I think it's also because we don't think that she will win. And so it's an investment.
5: But Ufoma, you see, the thing is, you've given us a perspective as to the traditional society. But we have seen that in climes like Rwanda, for instance, that has the highest female
4: representation
5: in parliament. Rwanda is also a traditional African society. Mm-hmm. And yet Nigeria, that is one of the biggest democracies on the continent, has 5% of women.
4: It was their commitment to the affirmative action that they had. It was more of like a top-down approach as well. So it wasn't just people. So there's the place of the demand for it, where citizens are saying that we want this.
5: Mm-hmm.
4: So if there is a bill on the table, citizens are aware of it. They are pushing for it as well. But then there was also the place of, we see the benefit of having more women in power. Mm-hmm. For my understanding with the Rwanda situation, it's not just that they did an affirmative action. There was commitment from

0: critical stakeholders. So not just men now. I'm talking about people in the executive, people in parliament, right, to make this happen.
1: So in this case now, do you think there is no commitment from Nigeria's stakeholders to make the 35% affirmative action happen?
0: I think that the commitment is, it hasn't translated.
2: Former Namdi Ude, the executive director of the civil society organization Enough is Enough, in conversation with Focus on Africa's Nkechi Ogbonna. And such a big topic in politics, James. And, you know, she mentioned Rwanda there, that has 63% female representation in parliament.
3: Yeah, and I was thinking about South Sudan too, where under the terms of a peace deal, there is a tariff, about 30% of all political posts have to be filled by women. So there are different approaches. Sounds like, I guess, in Nigeria would like, yeah, certainly more representation. 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
3: Hello and welcome to Newsday on the BBC World Service with Anne Soy in Nairobi and James Copnell in London.
2: Today we'll hear the dramatic story of a worker trapped in a tunnel following the Nepalese floods, his survival, and how he was finally rescued after 9 days underground.
10: We were in a lot of trouble there. We did not know what to do. But in the end, about 10 to 15 hours before we were rescued, we heard noises coming from the road and through the debris. We were very happy. We were very happy. Now we just had to wait. We had to wait to be rescued.
3: We'll focus on Yemen and the Houthi group fighting against a Saudi Arabian-backed coalition, with the Houthis threatening Saudi targets, including shipping in the Red Sea.
2: 100,000 people have now been forced to flee their homes in Yemen, worsening an already precarious humanitarian situation. That and more coming up after this bulletin of news.
11: BBC News with Chris Barrow. The Bank of Japan has raised interest rates to 1.25%, their highest level in more than 30 years. The move follows similar rises announced by the Federal Reserve in Washington and the European Central Bank. Economies around the world are trying to tackle the inflationary pressures that have followed the war on Iran, particularly the spike in oil and gas prices. Here's our Asia business reporter, Maura Fogarty.
12: There is pressure on the Bank of Japan to raise interest rates because of a difference between interest rates in Japan at 1.25% and in the United States, where the Fed raised interest rates. The bigger the gap is between Japanese and U.S. interest rates, the more pressure there is on the Japanese yen to weaken. And that causes problems, because if you have a weaker currency, then all the things that you're importing into the country, for example, energy, food, all those things become much more expensive, and then that fuels rising prices. So there is pressure on the Bank of Japan to, at some level, keep some measure of pace with what's happening in the United States.
11: Malaysia's former Prime Minister Najib Razak is being allowed to serve the rest of his sentence under house arrest. It's the latest conditional pardon for the 73-year-old who was convicted of stealing billions of dollars from a state investment fund he set up. Najib was initially sentenced to 12 years in jail, but that was halved and the fine he was required to pay was drastically reduced. A state governor in northwestern Nigeria says a civil defence commander has been detained after 37 teenagers were found dead 2 days after being taken into custody. An investigation is underway. David Bamford reports.
13: The governor of Niger State, Mohamed Umaru Bego, said he was declaring 3 days of mourning and postponing election campaigning following the deaths. announcing a commission of inquiry, he called the loss of life tragic. The Civil Defence Force had rounded up the boys on Tuesday, accusing them of illegal gold mining. Their bodies were discovered on Thursday and have been taken to the General Hospital in the town of Minna. Reports suggest they suffocated due to overcrowding and insufficient ventilation in the detention centre.
11: Russians are voting in the country's first parliamentary election since it launched its full-scale invasion of Ukraine. President Putin's party is all but guaranteed to maintain its clear majority in the Duma in a vote widely dismissed as neither free nor fair. All 10 parties standing support both Mr. Putin and his war on Ukraine. These people in Moscow told the BBC the outcome won't have any impact on their lives.
14: To be fair, I don't think it will change in particular. I think it would be pretty much the same.
15: I think a lot of people in our country wants change, but we haven't any instruments for this. We haven't voices. We haven't voice.
11: This is the latest world news from the BBC. The president of South Korea, Lee Jae-myung, has said it's clear Donald Trump wants a dialogue with the North Koreans, and he was encouraging the US president to do so. At a news conference in Seoul, Mr. Lee said there were hopes for a meeting with the North Korean leader, Kim Jong-un, but Pyongyang had not yet responded to US overtures. A British woman who was kidnapped in Malawi nearly a week ago has been rescued in a police operation that left four suspected kidnappers dead and a police chief wounded. Nusrat Osman was freed on Thursday following a raid in the southern city of Blantyre. Officers exchanged gunfire with the suspected kidnappers, all of whom were killed. Eritrean opposition activists in exile are marking the 25th anniversary of the mass arrest of 11 politicians and at least 10 journalists. More details from Temesgen Debesay.
16: On the 18th of September 2001, with the world still coming to terms with the 9/11 attacks just a week earlier, the Eritrean authorities launched a crackdown on political opponents and independent journalists. 11 senior politicians and at least 10 journalists were arrested. They've never been charged or put on trial, and 25 years on, their whereabouts remain unknown. Unconfirmed reports say some died in prison.
11: The Eritrean government has rejected international criticism of its human rights record, saying its sovereignty and security are under threat. A golden retriever in the United States is being called the worst guard dog after he tried to play with an intruder who'd climbed in through a window. Surveillance videos from the property in San Diego show Nash repeatedly bringing the man toys while he largely ignores the dog, eats food from the fridge and takes a nap. The suspect was later arrested by police, who Nash also tried to play with. The homeowners said nothing significant appeared to have been stolen, and unable to rely on their dog for security, they're now installing other measures. BBC News.
2: Many thanks for those updates. Hello and welcome to Newsday on the BBC World Service. We're live in London with James Copnell and here in Nairobi with me and Zoe. Coming up, we have stories from Yemen, Kenya and an interview with the Secretary General of the NATO Alliance.
3: We're going to hear from a survivor of the devastating flash floods in Nepal who was rescued after being trapped in a tunnel for 9 days. Your comments on that story or anything else you hear, very welcome. Our number, which works for WhatsApp and text messages, is +44 77 86 20 50 85.
2: We start this hour with this heartwarming story from Nepal. And it starts with the disaster, the flash floods that hit the Nepal-Tibet border region last month, which brought instant devastation and wreaked havoc as water and rock stormed down river valleys, consuming everything on their path, wiping out houses and destroying infrastructure. According to official figures from earlier this week, around 1,400 people are known to have died in Nepal, with some 6,000 who are still missing. The destruction has been immense, with leaders in Nepal estimating the rebuilding to cost some $5 billion. But one of the few bright spots in this period has been the successful rescues of those who were trapped in the tunnels of Nepal's hydroelectric systems. One of them was Sanjay Shah, the mechanical foreman who had no food but survived by drinking flood water and water seeping through the rock until his rescuers finally reached him on the 4th of September. I've been speaking to Sanjay about how he survived those 9 days and the moment he finally came out.
10: I was on duty that day at work. That is when I went to the control room and saw the water in front of me. The water was very high. It was as high as our premises. I thought the water would only rise as high as our premises. But when I came out of the tunnel, I saw there was a lot of smoke. When I came out, I saw my colleague Kabir Maharaj. He had no information about what was happening. I told him to come out quickly, and he came out. The two of us got together and went to the sixth floor of the building. We were able to get out of the tunnel and reach the sixth floor. But there, the water washed us away. Our mobile phones were washed away. We couldn't talk to our family members. We did not have anything to eat or drink. There were no lights, nothing at all. Kabir Mohojan was there with me. After some time, we became separated. We survived by drinking unsafe water. Later, we used our vests and t-shirts to filter the water. Most of the time, I felt sleepy. I will sleep or just rest there.
2: And Sanjay, what was going through your mind when time was passing? You couldn't hear anything. You couldn't go anywhere. What were you thinking? What were you doing during that time?
10: During that time, I was chanting the mantras from our Hindu culture. I was chanting the Maha Mantra. Jai Krishna, Jai Krishna, Jai Krishna. Like that. Our religious chants. I did not have any energy to think at all. I would just rest and sleep there, inside the dark tunnel.
2: When you heard the rescuers approaching, just describe to us how that was like. Could you hear the noise when they were clearing the debris, when they called out? How did you feel?
10: We were in a lot of trouble there. We did not know what to do. But in the end, about 10 to 15 hours before we were rescued, we had noises coming from the road and through the debris. We were very happy. We were very happy. Now we just had to wait. We had to wait to be rescued.
2: Sanjay, just describe the moment the rescuers finally reached you.
10: While the rescuers were coming, I was at the back. We were inside the tunnel in a very difficult place. Among the slabs and the mud, I was stuck. I was trapped in a very tight space. I could not see anyone at that moment. The area was very tight and I was trapped there. I raised my hand and said, "Hello, I'm here too." And he said, "Hey, there's a person here." I turned around and he left a short light behind. "If you can get me out, you can get me out fast." Then I went towards the tunnel. I went in and he gave me a handkerchief. I was very scared.
2: How did you feel when you finally came out of the tunnel?
10: When I came out of the tunnel, I saw the sun. When I saw the sun, I had tears in my eyes. But I was curious to see what was going on. I opened my eyes and saw Home Minister Sudan Guro in front of me. I shook his hand. I felt happy. And I had a new hope for life. I had a chance to live a new life. I was very happy.
2: You had been in the tunnel for so many days, and yet when you came out, at some point you just raised your arms and held your fists together. Just tell me about that moment.
10: I was very weak when I came out. I was very weak. I was in a state where I could not move. I shook his hand out of respect. I told him that I had been in the tunnel for so many days.
2: What do you say to the world? They were watching what was going on, the rescue, and hoping for the best. And you gave so many people around the world a reason to smile, a reason to feel relieved, and a reason to hope for more rescues. What's your message to them?
10: Life is beautiful. Life is full of opportunities. And as the last thing I would like to say is, chant the Hare Krishna Mahantra and be happy.
2: Sanjay Shah there, one of those who are rescued alive from the tunnels of the Nepal hydroelectric power projects.
11: More than 100,000 people have been forced from their homes by the latest fighting in Yemen, according to the United Nations. Most remain displaced inside the country, while some have made the dangerous journey by sea to Djibouti. The Houthis have made a new offensive, rapidly taking control of territory from the Yemeni government-led and Saudi-backed coalition. And the renewed violence is putting further pressure on a country where millions were already displaced and more than half the population needs humanitarian assistance. Armin Yedgarian is the UN Refugee Agency, UNHCR's representative in Yemen, and has recently met some of the people displaced by this new fighting. Welcome to the programme. What exactly did you see?
17: Good morning. As you rightly said, yes, over 100,000 people have been displaced in a week time. Just in a week, they moved from Tayyip, Hodeida, from Al-Mocha, and then Bab el-Mandeb, different locations, mostly in the southern governorates. And this is a huge number just in 1 week. And the number is growing. I would say just more. Behind each there is a human being, a woman, a child, an old person, just a very vulnerable individual.
11: Yeah. So, can you tell us about some of those individuals, some of the individual stories you have been told?
17: Yesterday, just I visited the newly established camp for the displaced people. And they mentioned this is a confrontation in many other locations in Yemen. It's just not in one place. It includes several areas. And then some of the families, they mentioned it's not the first time to move from there to another place. They have been displaced more than three times. One family with eight, my children, said they were in Taiz first, 11 years ago, then they moved to Hodeida. After that, they moved to Al-Mocha. Now they came to Aden. Four times being displaced forcibly, being searching for life and for the safety. Now they are in a camp, which is newly established. They need food, shelter, health, protection services, safe water. It's a very difficult situation for them.
11: Yeah, give us a sense of what that camp is like. Is it an already established camp which is having to deal with an influx of new people, or is it just a temporary base or shelter that has sprung up in the last few days?
17: You know, many forcibly displaced people, they move to the host communities and where they have relatives, family members, or any tribal links or any connection will be hosted temporarily. I have been told, and I met several Yemenis here now in Aden, they are hosting three or four families in their houses, so in the city. This one, the camp I was mentioning, it is a newly established camp, and then already about 1,000 people have arrived in that camp. from the location, as I was mentioning, the Babel Mandam, Mokhatai. These are the people who have nowhere, because they have no relative, no community links here in the cities or in other local communities, and they have no place to go but to the camp. And this is a new established camp, the government. And then there is a need that more humanitarian actors come in and help them to address the needs, because they arrive in the camp, of course, it's better when they go to the cities. They have access all the service, but when they are in a camp, which is 20 kilometers away from Aden city, this access to the market, to buy commodities, and they have no means to cook. Yeah. They need stoves, they need some kitchen sets to prepare them. And we have been seeing around going, and then they have no access to station. They need water, they need to be protected from the sun. It is just a difficult situation for them.
3: Yeah, it sounds very difficult indeed. I'm Amin Yedigarian, head of the UNHCR in Yemen, their representative there. Thank you very much for explaining all that. Bit of a difficult line, but as you probably made out, he talked, for example, to a family of eight who'd been displaced three or four times by different ways of conflict, talked about the vast needs of people and the difficult humanitarian context. This is all falling in.
2: And you've been sending us your messages on some of the stories that we've covered here. We heard earlier from this one of the survivors from the Nepal disaster who was rescued after 9 days in the tunnel there. And Nakombe Mote in Yaounde, Cameroon, says, what an incredible story of survival and hope. Being trapped underground for so many days, not knowing whether help would ever come, must have been very terrifying. I'm grateful that the rescuers did not give up searching and that the workers were eventually brought to safety. Many thanks for your messages, and keep them coming. Let's turn to sports news now. Isaac Fennin is standing by for that.
18: Yeah, the Confederation of African Football President Patrice Motsepe has reiterated that next year's Africa Cup of Nations will take place in Kenya, Tanzania and Uganda. It comes after reports that infrastructure delays were causing CAF to reconsider a fallback option. But speaking in Tanzania on Thursday, Motsepe said that while there was a need to speed up work, it was misinformation to suggest CAF were looking to move the tournament. And ahead of announcing his first Germany squad, Jurgen Klopp has said his team can ensure that the phrase national pride is not entrusted to the wrong people. His comments come after far-right party AfD won a vote in regional elections with more positive results for them expected. Klopp said he wanted to use the term positive patriotism rather than national pride, which he said could be misinterpreted. We'll hear from him a little bit later on in the programme.
2: Isaac, many thanks.
3: Now, Australia's government is considering a ban on people wearing smart glasses in government buildings because of concerns about the technology's privacy and security risks. Business presenter Maura Fogarty has been looking into this and joins us. Hi, Maura. Tell us more.
19: Hi, James. Good morning. So, you know, these smart glasses can record and they can also sort of like capture information on them. And the concern, the worry is that they can actually be secretly recording without people's consent. And most of the individuals here refer to public servants who work in these, you know, federal government buildings in Australia. So the minister in charge of public service, Kitty Gallagher, said yesterday that she's now asked the public service in Australia to give her feedback about, you know, what they think or what guidelines they think should be in place in regards to people wearing smart glasses. The public service in Australia is one of the largest employers in the country. It has about nearly 200,000 people working. And the idea here is that if we see a ban in the sort of like national or federal offices, that it would set a precedent for, you know, provincial or state and local jurisdictions to follow suit as well.
3: Okay. And it seems the government is also looking at rolling out new standards for data centers and the training of AI models. What do we know about this?
19: So what they have done is they have asked for consultation or feedback from companies and communities as well over some new rules that they want to legislate next year. The proposed rules are, I mean, there's a whole series of them, but what's interesting is both in terms of data centers and training these AI models, because that's very much in the news right now. But some of these rules would require, for example, they put mandatory requirements for data centers covering such things like the power supply, cost of energy, how much water they get to use, where they're located, how much they engage the local communities around them as well. Also, you know, in regards to training the AI models, things around safety, security, transparency for training these AI models in Australia. And what's really interesting is that this all comes at a time when the Australian Prime Minister, Anthony Albanese, is actually headed to the United States. He'll be attending the United Nations General Assembly. But as part of that trip, he is meeting with tech executives in the U.S., including executives at Apple as well. Australia really seems to be wanting to be seen as a world leader in kind of making sure that AI technology and other forms of technology are in a sphere that they can control and not harm their population. So if you recall, for example, Australia was the first country in the world to come out with that social media ban for children under the age of 16.
3: Yeah, it all seems to fit into a theme, doesn't it? Maura Fogarty, thank you very much indeed.
2: Now, on Thursday, sirens sounded in eastern Poland. Military aircraft were scrambled, and two airports temporarily suspended flights after Russian strikes on Ukraine close to Poland, which is a NATO member's border. Now, the BBC's political editor Chris Mason sat down with NATO Secretary General Mark Rutte to ask him about the strength of the alliance after he warned of the most dangerous and complex security environment in a generation. But he began by asking him about the Polish situation.
20: It is clearly an example of increasingly reckless behavior by Russia and its president, but also evidence of him being increasingly desperate. He knows and sees that he is losing over 40,000 of his own people, dead or seriously wounded a month, leading up to the 1.2 million. The Russians have now lost or seriously wounded since the start of the war. Evidence that we have to be serious about what Russia is doing, but also acknowledging that this is desperation. It's also panicky.
21: I suppose it might be desperation, but it will look to Poles, it will look to this NATO member country like they feel under attack.
20: It's why it's so important that as NATO and Europe is working on this, European Union, the NATO allies, NATO as an alliance, that we have all the response options in place to make sure we deal with hybrid and cyber threats and other threats so that we can defend ourselves. But again, as I always say, it will not always be exactly tit for tat. It could be asymmetrical, whatever. But we have all the response options we need. But let's not forget, this is a sign of desperation by the Russians.
21: How worried are you? How worried should we all be that Russia will attack or invade a NATO country in the coming years, demanding that collective response that is the underpinning of the whole alliance?
20: Well, again, if you are willing to sacrifice 1.2 million of your own people in this crazy, unprovoked fight, let's not be naive about what Putin could do. But we are stronger. I mean,
21: it could happen. It could happen in the coming years.
20: No, I don't think so, because we are strong, so strong that he will not try. But we have to make sure of is that we are as strong in 2, 3, 5 years from now. Mm. And this is why I was very happy with my discussions today and yesterday with the Prime Minister and the Defense Secretary and the Foreign Secretary here in the United Kingdom, and clearly confident that this country will deliver when it comes to the defense spending, as we all have to do that in NATO to make sure we stay ahead of the Russians. So not worry today, but we have to make sure we spend enough so that we are strong enough in the future.
21: Should NATO intercept Russian drones that are over Ukrainian territory if they are approaching a NATO border? Given what we've seen this morning,
20: there is a limit to what I can go into in a public interview. But I can assure you, we do everything to make sure that NATO stays safe, NATO territory stays safe, that we can defend everything.
21: That sounds like that's happening.
20: Again, I can never get into those operational details, but you can be assured that when it comes to the defence of NATO territory, we do what is necessary.
21: Let's talk about the UK and its defence budget. You've been here meeting the Prime Minister, the Defence Secretary, the Foreign Secretary. As you'll know, the Chancellor, John Healey, the former Defence Secretary, resigned because he wasn't certain Now, we didn't think the previous government would get to 3% of national income on defence by 2030 and said that was essential. The new government hasn't yet explicitly committed to that. In the conversations you've just come from, are you confident they're going to manage that? Because if they can't get to 3% by 2030, the fear is not getting to 3.5% by 2035.
20: I'm totally confident about what this government wants to do. That is to reach the 3.5 in 2035. Also understanding that cannot be that you stick to 2.6, 2.7 now, and then in one go in 2034 you would go to 3.5.
21: You've long been a skeptic about that, haven't you?
20: Credible path.
21: Yeah.
20: What that credible path exactly will be, we will see with the spending review next year. But this government, the Prime Minister, the Defence Secretary, the Foreign Secretary, all completely committed to this.
2: NATO's Secretary General there, Mark Rutte, speaking to the BBC's political editor, Chris Mason.
3: And we were hearing just a little earlier this hour that extraordinary interview ended with a survivor after 9 days in a tunnel in Nepal following those devastating flash floods. Lots of messages coming in, and including Amara Alpha in Kailahun, Sierra Leone, who says the situation in Nepal is still worrisome. Notes the number of people who've died and the more than 6,000 missing. Amara says, thank God for the survival of a man. Bravo to the rescuers and medical workers for their relentless efforts in response to this unfortunate situation. Another message also coming in, Anne.
2: Yes, Mohamed Ba in Freetown says, I will always sympathize and pray for the people of Nepal till everything is okay for them. May those who lost their lives in the floods rest in peace. Thank you for those messages. This is Newsday from the BBC.
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1: Well, this week we've had people discussing the potential dangers and the benefits of AI. We'll continue that debate with three experts from around the world.
0: And we'll look at the growing political and economic links between Canada and the European Union. But first, this news.
2: BBC News with Chris Berrow. The Bank of Japan has raised interest rates to 1.25%, their highest level in more than 30 years. The move follows similar rises announced by the Federal Reserve in Washington and the European Central Bank. Malaysia's former Prime Minister Najib Razak is being allowed to serve the rest of his sentence under house arrest. It's the latest conditional pardon for the 73-year-old who was convicted of stealing billions of dollars from a state investment fund he set up. A civil defence commander has been detained in Nigeria after 37 teenagers were found dead 2 days after being taken into custody. Reports suggest they suffocated due to overcrowding in the detention centre. Russians are voting in the country's first parliamentary election since it launched its full-scale invasion of Ukraine. The vote has been widely dismissed as neither free nor fair. As voting got underway, the mayor of Moscow said hundreds of Ukrainian drones heading for the capital had been brought down by air defences. The president of South Korea, Lee Jae-myung, has said it's clear Donald Trump wants a dialogue with the North Koreans, and he was encouraging the US president to do so. The South Korean foreign minister is in Washington for talks. The police in Mexico have arrested a man suspected of murdering a Spanish foreign exchange student in a case that sparked outrage in both countries. Claudia Tacaronte Aguilera was stabbed in the central city of Cuautla. Eritrean opposition activists in exile are marking the 25th anniversary of the mass arrest of 11 politicians and at least 10 journalists. They disappeared without ever being charged or put on trial and have never been seen again. A British woman who was kidnapped in Malawi nearly a week ago has been rescued in a police operation that left four suspected kidnappers dead and a police chief wounded. Nusrat Osman was freed on Thursday following a raid. That's the latest world news from the BBC.
1: Thank you for that update. Hello and welcome to Newsday on the BBC World Service. Coming to you live from Nairobi with Anne Soy and from London with me, James Copland.
0: Over the next half hour, we focus on artificial intelligence safety, and we'll discuss that with three industry leaders from Australia, India, and the UK.
1: We're also going to look at the deepening relations, political and economic, between Canada and the EU.
0: And we'd love to hear what you think of any of these developments. Please send us a text or WhatsApp to our usual number, which is +44 77 86 20 50 85.
1: How worried should we be about artificial intelligence? It has been a week of stark warnings about where the technology could be heading. Some leading figures in AI are calling for development to slow down, with concerns that increasingly powerful systems could become harder, even impossible, for humans to understand and control. Others argue that some of the most extreme predictions are getting ahead of the evidence. So are we right to be talking about a potential existential threat from AI? Or is this focus on what some might see as doomsday scenarios distracting us from risks that are already here?
0: Let's discuss this with Dr. Rebecca Johnson, an expert in AI ethics, evaluation and governance at the University of Sydney. Professor Balaraman Ravindran, head of the Vadhwani School of Data Science and AI at IIT Madras, and a member of the UN Independent International Scientific Panel on Artificial Intelligence. And Joshua Vohler, the CEO of Mindstone, which is an AI company. Welcome to the program. Now, we have heard some extraordinary warnings this week, including suggestions that advanced AI could eventually escape human control. When you look at what the technology can actually do today, how seriously should we take those warnings? Rebecca, Dr. Johnson, let's start with you.
3: Yes, I think it's a really good question that you're posing there. And I think the most important thing is we need to shift our perspective from AI as an object to AI as part of a system. We need to look and realize there is no single thing called AI moving through the world with intentions of its own. These are systems built by people owned by companies, configured by organizations, connected to data and tools and permissions, and deployed into human institutions. So the risk emerges through those relationships. And that matters for governance because responsibility gets lost when agency is narrated as belonging to the machine alone.
0: And Professor Ravindran, what do you think?
4: In fact, I agree with what was just said right now. So the challenge here is we are attributing agency to these machines already. And if you look at very closely all the incidents that we're talking about, it was actually human intentions, right, that were executed by the machine. It's just that we did not anticipate all possible potential outcomes, but that doesn't mean it is impossible for us to control this. In almost all the cases that we have been reading recently, it's a failure of, you know, putting in place adequate security. And it is not that the machines were somehow intending to escape, intending to coordinate and communicate of their own volition. All of these were, you know, targets for these machines that were set by humans, and they went ahead and executed it. So it is, we're not yet at a point where we have to worry that these machines are coming to take over. So, if you, but from the technical point of view, I think we're quite a few ways off before we get that, get to that point.
0: Let's get your thoughts as well, Joshua Vohler.
5: Yeah, so I mean, I would echo what both Ravindran and Johnson were saying here, but the I think we already have existing frameworks that exist, and we talk about human at the helm much more than human in the loop when we train companies throughout the world. And the idea here is that yes, you can deploy AI, but that doesn't mean that you can avoid the responsibility. And if you deploy AI in an environment in which it does harm, whoever ends up in whoever is in control of that AI should bear the responsibility. And we already have examples of this, right? Air Canada had a chatbot that gave a passenger wrong advice about a bereavement fare, and the tribunal held them accountable because the chatbot said it wasn't a way out. And I think we have to be really clear about this, so that we create the right incentives for these big companies to keep their technology in check as and when it starts to have more capability.
0: You're talking there about the humans taking account, you know, being accountable for the advice of their creation, their chatbot. But also there's a danger that we talk about AI as though it has intentions of its own. And so when an AI system behaves in an unexpected way, what is actually happening, Dr. Johnson?
3: Yeah, so that's a really good question. You know, so I want to talk about, you know, how serious are these catastrophic AI risks? That, you know, sometimes people are saying, oh, there's this object called AI that's, you know, got some evil intentions. So if we want to go a little bit deeper, you know, I want to say there are extraordinary risk claims, but it's based on our evidentiary chain and is it strong enough to carry them. So for a moment, let's talk about how we evaluate AI models, because that comes out in the media quite a bit at the moment, and how we build evidence about what they are and what they're capable of. So in evaluations or benchmarks, we measure a particular behavior in a particular design setup, and then we translate the results into a claim about capability. But then the marketing team translates capability into a claim about autonomy, AGI, or intelligence. And then sometimes the big tech CEOs translate that again into an existential risk scenario. So every step of these evidence chains contains some assumptions. And by the time we get to, oh, AI could destroy humanity, we could be standing on what I call an epistemic house of cards. Now, an epistemic house of cards means that each claim rests on the one below it, and if the measurement design is weak, the capability claim is weak, and the catastrophic prediction built on top of that is weaker still. And so too often, the rhetoric moves faster than that kind of measurement. So this flaw in how we're building validity of what these models are and what they're capable of is really what I see as powering a lot of the media hype behind it.
0: So do you see it as hype then? You talk of the existential risks that we have been discussing a lot on the program and on other platforms as well. Professor Ravindran, you have worked in AI for more than 3 decades. AI is not new. It's been there, but something fundamentally different has happened to the technology. To justify the kind of urgency that we're hearing now, you know, with even percentages given to the probability of, you know, them basically sending humans to extinction.
4: So, I mean, I have a lot to say about how those percentages are computed, but I'll answer your question first before I can come back to that. So there has been a significant change in the capability of AI systems in the past decade, and particularly so in the last 3 years. This has largely been due to the scale at which these models have been operating. And, you know, it was always an hypothesis that that would be an emergent intelligence behavior. I mean, this goes back to Marvin Minsky from like the late 70s onwards. He has been talking about emergent intelligence and so on and so forth. It's just that we have not been able to build systems at this scale till today, right? And that is a sea change, right? So that is one reason we are seeing these capacities emerging. And if you look at every stage of AI evolution, we have managed to have a significant crack one modality by which they understand the human endeavor, and now we seem to be at a point where we seem to have cracked all of these modalities, language being the last barrier to fall. And we always assume that if a system is able to communicate with us in our language, then it has to be intelligent. So that's some form of a transference that is happening here, and that's one of the reasons we are ascribing this kind of dangerous intentions to the machines. But then going from here to the extinction risks requires a lot of stages in which human agency still leads, still is paramount. Right?
0: We're not there yet. Sorry, Professor, I interrupted you, but the question is, are we there? We are not there yet. Are we any close to that level?
4: We are not there. No, not close, right? So there are significant, I mean, even if you take the recent excitement about the Navier-Stokes equation that the AI went and solved it, they really needed the more recent explorations by the humans. They had to go back. There's so much controversy about whether they used the latest results that were coming out from independent scientists and whether they used that to retrain their machines to give them the last bit of commitment, the last bit of capacity to solve the equations. So I think we are not there yet where the machines can do everything on their own. And I'm not sure how people are computing this 10% or around that chances of extinction level events and so on and so forth, when there is so much imponderable that has to happen between the machine developing the capacity to do something and the machine being able to actually execute it. So I think we are not
0: there. So it's a hypothetical still at this level. And one of our listeners, Nakombe Nyonde, has written in to say that the risks from AI are real, but so is the opportunity to improve lives. But if world leaders could work together to address these risks, we will have immense opportunity to transform health, education, and agriculture. And Joshua Vohle, you have founded several AI businesses and have shown organizations how they can use it to make real productivity gains. Are AI agents likely to go rogue on their own? And how do we safely and responsibly adopt AI tools?
5: Yeah, so I think both Ravindran and Johnson here were very clear. It's very hard to predict how likely an AI would be to go rogue. And I think actually it's also not very productive to talk about that. However, what we can talk about is, one, the biggest researchers or the most advanced researchers in the world are saying, and it's not just Dario and Sam, kind of OpenAI and Anthropic, we're talking about how this is a risk. There are thousands that are saying we should watch out. And so I think we need to take that seriously. However, the productive way of looking at that is indeed to help people understand how the technology works, where the danger areas are, what happens when you let an AI agent loose, and what are the guardrails you put around it. And so when people understand the guardrails and the environment in which an AI can operate, and you help hold them accountable for it, which means that whatever the agent does, you are going to be held accountable for any good and any bad that comes out of it, then you create a system in which people can make their own agentic decisions in a way. They have their own agency. I mean, that is right. What we tend to teach, which is make sure you understand what is happening, make sure you understand the risk. And then if you understand the risk, you, the human, can work towards all the great benefits that come out of it and restrict some of the negatives.
0: And so who holds the creators accountable? There have been suggestions in the past week from industry leaders that governments perhaps could do that, but then others think that the industry can self-regulate. What are your thoughts?
5: So I'm not a fan of introducing a whole bunch of new legislation. We already have hundreds of years of legislation that exists on how do we hold people accountable for harm they create in society. And so long as we remove this idea that AI just does things on its own, it is always a human that will have let the AI loose in a particular environment on a particular task. So we can use the existing frameworks that we already have. We just need to make sure that we enforce them properly in order to create the right incentives. And that we can do today.
0: Dr. Johnson, what are your thoughts on that? How do we keep creators accountable?
3: Yes, it's a matter of shifting our perspective and our focus on the issue. So we need to look at this, you know, as Zell has been saying, as a whole systems problem. And it is very human-based. You know, it's very much who created model, who owns the model, who's making money from the model, who's creating the rules, who's deploying the institutions. All of these are the parts of the system that we need to look at and use some existing laws that we've already created for a long time. And we need to be looking at the relationships between things rather than having this, you know, this hype of like, oh, let's look at, you know, some autonomous AI agent about to turn into something from a science fiction movie. So we need to be examining what comes from different companies. So if we think about, for instance, you know, Astra, which was OpenAI's model they put out recently, and they said, oh, we think it's becoming AGI or artificial general intelligence. When we look at what they're defining as artificial general intelligence, they're using words like economically valuable work. So that's not a property of intelligence. It depends on labor markets, institutions, wages, regulation, organizational practice, and what societies choose to reward. So if your definition of AGI depends on economically valuable work, then you've already built a particular theory of human value into the definition of what you're claiming before you even measure anything. So
0: right.
3: We need to look at that these are some of the flaws in how humans talk about technology and have done for many, many years.
0: So a conversation that definitely needs to continue. Let me just bring in Professor Ravindran finally, very briefly. Is the Global South being left behind in this conversation? Very briefly.
4: Oh, yeah, surely. There is so much that AI can benefit the Global South, and it doesn't even have to be frontier AI. There are enough capable AI systems that can cause significant change to the standard of living in the Global South, and we should ensure that the development of that AI continues apace and does not get damaged because of all these other hoopla that's happening elsewhere.
0: Many thanks for speaking to us, Professor Balaraman Ravindran, head of the Vadhwani School of Data Science and AI at IIT Madras, and also a member of the UN Independent International Scientific Panel on Artificial Intelligence. Many thanks also to Joshua Voller, the CEO of Mindstone, which is an AI company, and to Dr. Rebecca Johnson, an expert in AI ethics, evaluation and governance at the University of Sydney.
1: Well, as my AI chatbot is currently working out whether to destroy humanity, I'll have to tell you that it's Isaac Fannin with the sports.
6: Yes, the president of the Confederation of African Football was in Tanzania taking a look at work ahead of the Pamoja Africa Cup of Nations next year in Kenya, Tanzania and Uganda. There's been reporting surrounding preparations for the 2027 tournament, but Patrice Motsepe said while there is work to be done, he has hit out at what he has called misinformation about CAF moving the tournament.
7: We are 9 months away from the beginning of the biggest sporting event on the African continent. The report that we have received indicates that there's some good work that's been done in some areas, and that is very important. We should take inspiration from that. And there are some areas where we need to accelerate, where we are falling behind. And those are the areas that have made it necessary for me to come to emphasize with all our stakeholders, all our partners, and part of my emphasis is we have to speed up and meet those deadlines that we have. Some people, if you look at what we've already been told in some of the media on the continent and in other parts of the world, where they're saying that, you know, the president of CAF must start thinking about plan B and plan C and take away the AFCON from Tanzania, Kenya, Uganda. That's not going to happen. That's not going to happen. Of course, the AFCON is about football, and it's about the important role that football plays in bringing all our people together. And we love football, but for us, it's so much more. It's about Africans believing that we have the capacity, despite all the challenges, to host an immensely successful AFCON.
6: That's Patrice Motsepe, the president of the Confederation of African Football. New Germany manager Jurgen Klopp says he would like his team to help reclaim the flag. It comes after recent far-right election victories for the party AfD in regional elections.
8: Es sind wahnsinnig viele, vor kurzem erst sind Dinge passiert.
9: Recently, an awful lot of things have happened. An election took place which some people probably found okay. Many of us thought, good heavens, what's happening there? I don't want to make that too big, and I hope not that in the future I have to speak very, very often about political things in press conferences, because I'm not an expert on that. I'm an interested layman like most who still talk about it, but I'd rather not do that. From my athlete's perspective, I can say that I would like to take the flag back for myself, or for us, to be quite honest. I want it so that when someone waves it, nobody thinks, what's wrong with you? But that you simply just have the feeling, yeah, you're happy, and you understand that you were lucky to be born, raised, moved to, or however you live here in this wonderful country. I would really like that. I also had in my head, or the thought for myself, to be honest, I don't want to leave the idea of national pride to the wrong people.

0: Antonin Finkelberg is Director General of Federation for German Wholesale and Foreign Trade and joins us from Berlin. Welcome to the programme. We're really stretching the definition of European quite far, I suppose, if Canada becomes an associate member. But how do you welcome this potential political development?
1: Good morning, James. We do welcome it. Since the CETA Accord, the trade between the EU and Canada has risen by 76%. That's from 46 to 81 billion euros. So it makes a lot of sense to extend these relations. And as a foreign trade association, we have repeatedly called for new political alliances in this changing world order, alliances with like-minded countries.
0: How does that closer political alliance specifically help business? Is it purely in the context of facilitating trade deals, or is there more to it?
1: I think there's more to it because Canada is a resource-rich country, which Europe and especially Germany is not. Therefore, it makes a lot of sense to look for new ways of doing business and not just extending the old ways, but finding new trade routes and new business sorts that we can deal with. But it's also a political agreement. There's no doubt about it.
0: And what would you hope to obtain economically then that you're perhaps not getting at the moment?
1: Well, Europe is quite dependent on China and dependent on the US, and I think it makes a lot of sense since both countries are moving into different directions to find new partners to become stronger and more independent economically.
0: Okay. But particular fields, are there, you mentioned minerals, is that the key here?
1: That's absolutely the key here for the German industry. It's exports to Canada, which include machines, cars, the pharmaceutical industries, all sectors which are difficult to trade with, both with China and the US. So it's not a one-way street just from Canada to us, but both ways. And there's also the security aspect. It makes, again, a lot of sense to find new partners in this changing world order.
0: And we started off by talking about the sort of intertwined nature of politics and the economy in these matters. So perhaps time to bring in the US President Donald Trump, because he doesn't like the idea at all. He says if he thinks it's a hostile act, this new potential alliance between Canada and the EU, he's going to put very serious tariffs or stop trading with Europe on many things, end quote. So how big a concern is that, the possible reaction of the American president?
1: I think we are beyond the concerns. This tactic of repeated intimidation has not really benefited the United States, neither politically nor economically. And overall, this is not a hostile act. It's an act of cooperation, not confrontation. And as Europe, we still have the Turnberry Agreement with the US in place. We have the 15% tariff level. We believe it holds. We do not agree with it, but we honor it, and we expect the American president to honor it as well.
0: But when you say that this is not something that has helped the US, tariffs certainly don't help Europe either. They hurt Europe, do they not? So even if you feel that it wouldn't benefit the US, it might well cost Germany and your members.
1: It does. But again, the United States are one of our biggest, but not our only trading partner. Therefore, it hurts both sides. It hurts both sides badly. You can see it with the rising price levels and the inflation. However, we need to find alternatives. We cannot be completely reliable on China and the US. And if we don't have the ability to find new partnerships, then we're dead in the water. So I think it makes, again, sense to be open and aggressive in finding new partners. And Canada, the UK, other countries as well, should be close partners for Europe.
0: Are you already seeing a substantial decrease in trade with the US?
1: Yes, we do. It's substantially going down since Trump took over and started this new tariff war with Europe and the rest of the world. And we also see a changing economic relation with China. And those two are, aside from the European Union itself, our biggest German trading partners. And therefore, it's a lot of moving parts at the moment.
0: And if Canada becomes an associate member, are there other countries you think could have a comparable status with the EU?
1: Yes, we do hope so. It really depends on Europe also dropping many of the restrictions, the trade hurdles, the CBAMs and EUDRs and all these other bureaucratic restrictions. We need to get rid of those or reduce them to be attractive for other countries outside of Europe. That should be the way to go.
0: Antonin Finkelberg, thank you.

0: Very much indeed. Director General of the Federation for German Wholesale and Foreign Trade. He was talking to us live on the line from Berlin. 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
8: Hello, welcome to Newsday on the BBC World Service with James Cottnell in London and Anne Sawyer in Nairobi.
0: The Bank of Japan has raised interest rates to the highest level for 30 years, following the lead of other major economies this week as central bankers around the world try to put a lid on rising inflation.
8: And there are still dramatic personal stories emerging in the aftermath of the devastating floods in Nepal. We'll hear from one survivor of the disaster who survived trapped inside a hydroelectric power tunnel for 9 days before being rescued.
0: The International Committee of the Red Cross works to protect people in times of conflict around the world. The leader of the 160-year-old organisation tells us that rules of war are increasingly being ignored in conflicts such as Ukraine and Sudan. That's coming up after this bulletin, the latest world news.
9: BBC News with Moira Alderson. The Bank of Japan has raised interest rates to 1.25%, their highest level in more than 30 years. Economies around the world are trying to tackle the inflationary pressure that have followed the war on Iran, particularly the spike in oil and gas prices. Maura Fogarty reports.
10: Inflation in Japan, just like in many other economies, is a concern for the central bank there. On the one hand, Japan has been trying to stimulate the economy for about three decades. And back in 2024, they decided to what they call normalize rates and from being basically negative interest rates up to the levels where they are at now. But 1.25% is still really low compared to other economies around the world. Japan, though, is flagging that they're worried about inflationary risks overshooting their target.
9: Malaysia's former Prime Minister Najib Razak is being allowed to serve the rest of his sentence under house arrest. It's the latest conditional pardon for the 73-year-old who was convicted of stealing billions of dollars from a state investment fund that he set up. Anna Aslam has the details.
11: Najib Razak was the central figure of the 1MDB corruption scandal that shook Malaysia, convicted of stealing billions of dollars from a state investment fund he set up. The 73-year-old was initially sentenced to 12 years in jail, but that was halved and the fine he was required to pay drastically reduced. It's not clear when he will leave prison for the remaining 2 years of the sentence. Najib was given a further 15 years in prison last year in a related case. He's appealing against that and has always denied wrongdoing.
9: Russians are going to the polls in the country's first parliamentary election since it launched its full-scale invasion of Ukraine. As voting was beginning, the mayor of Moscow said 350 Ukrainian drones had been shot down. The election is being seen not as a test of President Putin's popularity, but of his war, the cost of which is being increasingly felt across Russia. But these people in Moscow told the BBC the outcome of the vote won't lead to change.
12: To be fair, I don't think it will change in particular. I think it would be pretty much the same.
13: I think a lot of people in our country wants change, but we haven't any instruments for this. We haven't voices.
9: The president of South Korea, Lee Jae-myung, has said it's clear Donald Trump wants a dialogue with the North Koreans, and he was encouraging the US president to do so. At a news conference in Seoul, Mr. Lee said there were hopes for a meeting with the North Korean leader, Kim Jong-un, but Pyongyang had not yet responded to US overtures. Mr. Trump has recently criticized Seoul for what he sees as its insufficient support in helping secure the Strait of Hormuz from Iran. The South Korean foreign minister is in Washington on Friday. BBC News. The police in Mexico have arrested a man suspected of murdering a Spanish foreign exchange student in a case that sparked outrage in both countries. Claudia Tacoronte Aguilera was stabbed on Saturday in the central city of Cuautla. She'd arrived just a month earlier for her studies. A British woman who was kidnapped in Malawi nearly a week ago has been rescued in a police operation that left four suspected kidnappers dead and a police chief wounded. Nusrat Osman was freed on Thursday following a raid in the southern city of Blantyre. More details from Barbara Pletusher.
14: Nusrat Osman was abducted a week ago while driving home. Police say she was freed in an operation on Thursday after a deadly exchange of gunfire with her kidnappers. Local media reported that the 47-year-old woman from Leicester in the UK was reunited with her family and also taken to hospital for treatment. She has lived in Malawi for several years and works for an auditing firm. Her case puzzled investigators because police said there was no ransom demand or communication from her kidnappers. And abductions of foreign nationals in Malawi are relatively uncommon. Investigations into the incident continue.
9: Eritrean opposition activists in exile are marking the 25th anniversary of the mass arrest of 11 politicians and at least 10 journalists. They disappeared without ever being charged or put on trial and have never been seen again. Unconfirmed reports say many have died in prison. The Eritrean government has rejected international criticism of its human rights record. And a golden retriever in the US is being called the worst guard dog after he tried to play with an intruder who'd climbed in through a window. Home surveillance videos show Nash repeatedly bringing the man toys while he largely ignores the dog, eats food from the fridge and takes a nap. He was later arrested by armed police officers who Nash also tried to play with. BBC News.
0: Thank you for that news. Hello and welcome to Newsday on the BBC World Service with Anne Sawyer in Nairobi and James Copnall in London.
15: In the programme, we have interviews with a survivor of the recent flash floods in Nepal. We'll hear from the head of the International Committee of the Red Cross on why the laws of war are being breached in conflicts around the world. And we'll find out what a rise in interest rates in Japan reveals about the economy there and globally.
0: As ever, we welcome your thoughts. Our text and WhatsApp number is +44 77 86 20 50 85.
15: Let's start in Nepal, and the flash floods which hit the Nepal-Tibet border region last month brought instant devastation and wreaked havoc as water and rocks stormed down river valleys, consuming everything in their path, wiping out houses and destroying infrastructure. According to official figures from early in the week, around 1,400 people are known to have died, with more than 6,000 still missing. The destruction has been immense, with leaders in Nepal estimating that rebuilding will cost some $5 billion. One of the few bright spots in this period has been the successful rescues of those who had been trapped in the tunnels of Nepal's hydroelectric systems. One of them was Sanjay Shah, the mechanical foreman who had no food and survived by drinking flood water and water seeping from a rock until rescuers finally reached him on the 4th of September. I've been speaking to Sanjay about how he survived those 9 days and the moment he finally came out.
16: I was on duty that day at work. That is when I went to the control room and saw the water in front of me. The water was very high. It was as high as our premises. I thought the water would only rise as high as our premises. But when I came out of the tunnel, I saw there was a lot of smoke. When I came out, I saw my colleague Kabir Maharaj. He had no information about what was happening. I told him to come out quickly, and he came out. The two of us got together and went to the sixth floor of the building. We were able to get out of the tunnel and reach the sixth floor. But there, the water washed us away. Our mobile phones were washed away. We couldn't talk to our family members. We did not have anything to eat or drink. There were no lights, nothing at all. Kabir Mohojan was there with me. After some time, we became separated. We survived by drinking unsafe water. Later, we used our vests and t-shirts to filter the water. Most of the time, I felt sleepy. I will sleep or just rest there.
15: And Sanjay, what was going through your mind when time was passing? You couldn't hear anything. You couldn't go anywhere. What were you thinking? What were you doing during that time?
16: During that time, I was chanting the mantras from our Hindu culture. I was chanting the Maha Mantra. Jai Krishna, Jai Krishna, Jai Krishna. Like that. Our religious chants. I did not have any energy to think at all. I would just rest and sleep there, inside the dark tunnel.
15: When you heard the rescuers approaching, just describe to us how that was like. Could you hear the noise when they were clearing the debris, when they called out? How did you feel?
16: We were in a lot of trouble there. We did not know what to do. But in the end, about 10 to 15 hours before we were rescued, we had noises coming from the road and through the debris. We were very happy. We were very happy. Now we just had to wait. We had to wait to be rescued.
15: Sanjay, just describe the moment the rescuers finally reached you.
16: While the rescuers were coming, I was at the back. We were inside the tunnel in a very difficult place. Among the slabs and the mud, I was stuck. I was trapped in a very tight space. I could not see anyone at that moment. The area was very tight and I was trapped there. I raised my hand and said, "Hello, I'm here too." And he said, "Hey, there's a person here." I turned around and he left a short light behind. "If you can get me out, you can get me out fast." Then I went towards the tunnel. I went in and he gave me a handkerchief. I was very scared.
15: How did you feel when you finally came out of the tunnel?
16: When I came out of the tunnel, I saw the sun. When I saw the sun, I had tears in my eyes. But I was curious to see what was going on. I opened my eyes and saw Home Minister Sudan Gurum in front of me. I shook his hand. I felt happy. And I had a new hope for life. I had a chance to live a new life. I was very happy.
15: You had been in the tunnel for so many days, and yet when you came out, at some point you just raised your arms and held your fists together. Just tell me about that moment.
16: I was very weak when I came out. I was very weak. I was in a state where I could not move. I shook his hand out of respect. I told him that I had been in the tunnel for so many days.
15: We wish you a quick recovery. What do you say to the world? They were watching what was going on, the rescue, and hoping for the best. And you gave so many people around the world a reason to smile, a reason to feel relieved, and a reason to hope for more rescues. What's your message to them?
16: Life is beautiful. Life is full of opportunities. And as the last thing I would like to say is, chant the Hare Krishna Mahantra and be happy.
15: Sanjay Shah now, he's back in his village, reunited with his family and very relieved to have survived that disaster. And Larry Kimathi has been in touch from here in Nairobi. He says that the story of the survivor rescued in Nepal is very uplifting, considering that, you know, all the news that are coming from around the world. I wish Sanjay a long and happy life.
0: Now, Japan's central bank has raised interest rates to a 31-year high of 1.25%. The Bank of Japan's decision had been widely expected. It comes after the US Federal Reserve also lifted rates earlier this week. Our business presenter, Maura Fogarty, joins us. 1.25%, so a record for Japan, at least for three decades, but it's pretty low compared to a lot of other major economies. So is inflation generally not as big a concern in Japan?
10: Well, you know, James, they spent about 30 years trying to stoke inflation, right? Trying to get inflation in the economy. And they had very low rates, negative interest rates at one point. But in 2024, the Bank of Japan exited that policy and said, you know what? We see signs of life in the Japanese economy, and we have an inflation target of 2%. And so they've been raising interest rates in Japan because they see the economy at a level where there is inflation of around this 2% target. What's interesting is that they are now worried about overshooting that inflation target and having prices be more than 2% each year. And so therefore, they've raised their interest rates to 1.25%. So they are concerned because Japan imports nearly all of its energy needs. And as we've seen with the war in Iran, oil prices have gone up significantly. They're at elevated levels trading now. And that just adds to the fuel bill that Japan has to pay. And again, they're worried about passing those costs along to consumers.
0: And I mentioned in the US, the Fed's rate hike a little earlier this week. How much did that factor, do you think, into the Bank of Japan's decision?
10: So that's in a way the other side of the coin when you're looking at the Japanese economy and the things that these central bankers are thinking about. Because the Japanese yen has been weak in these last several years, each time the Fed increases interest rates in Japan, it widens the gap between Japanese interest rates and U.S. interest rates. Sorry, as I said, each time the Fed raises interest rates in the United States, that gap widens. And the bigger that gap is, the more downward pressure there is on the Japanese yen to weaken even further. Because if you're an investor and you put money into Japanese bonds, you're earning a lower return than you are getting return in the U.S., for example. And so there is pressure on the Japanese central bank to maybe not match the pace that the U.S. Central bank is doing in terms of raising their interest rates, but at least not to let that gap widen much further.
0: Maura, thank you very much indeed.
15: You're listening. You're with me and Soy in Nairobi, James in London, and Isaac standing by for the sport. But first, a look at the headlines this hour. The former Malaysian Prime Minister Najib Razak has been moved to house arrest 4 years after he was convicted of stealing billions of dollars. It's his second pardon. And Russians are voting in the first parliamentary election since the full-scale invasion of Ukraine. Moscow said that it's shot down hundreds of drones at polling stations, or rather as polling stations opened. A look now at sports news with Isaac Fannin.
17: Yeah, we're going to start with the Confederation of African Football President Patrice Motsepe reiterating that next year's Africa Cup of Nations tournament will take place in Kenya, Tanzania and Uganda. It follows reports that infrastructure delays were causing CAF to consider a fallback option. But speaking in Tanzania on Thursday, Motsepe said that there was a need to speed up work, but it was misinformation to suggest CAF were looking to move the tournament. Ahead of announcing his first Germany squad, Jurgen Klopp has said his team can ensure that the phrase national pride is not entrusted to the wrong people. His comments coming after far-right party AfD won a vote in regional elections, with more positive results expected. Klopp said he wanted to use the term positive patriotism rather than national pride, which he said could be misinterpreted. And earlier on in the programme, I heard you, James, talking about the Canadian Prime Minister, Mark Carney, and their potential ascension to the EU as an associate member. He actually was in England on Wednesday watching an Everton match. Did you know he's apparently a big Everton fan? He was watching alongside the British Prime Minister, Andy Burnham, who, of course, is also a big Everton fan.
18: Yeah, I saw some photos. I was a little astonished, I have to say. Got to be the first time the leaders of both Canada and the UK
17: watching an Everton game.
18: Yeah,
17: certainly
18: I would imagine.
17: And I believe his fandom comes from when he went to university in the UK in the 80s. Yeah. And that is where he got his fandom from his cousins, who were also Everton
18: fans.
17: Interesting.
18: Everton winning league.
15: And they were like true fans. I saw, what do you call that? Is that a scarf? That
17: yeah,
15: they were wearing,
17: he was wearing
15: blue and white.
17: Yeah, blue and white scarf. He celebrated Everton's 1-0 win.
18: They're also politicians wearing suits, which never looks quite right.
17: Yeah, well, they were in a very, very plush part of the Everton's new stadium, so they had to wear suits.
18: Isaac Fallon, thank you. The International Committee of the Red Cross, the ICRC, is more than 160 years old. It works in war zones around the world with one central mission: to uphold the Geneva Conventions, the rules designed to preserve elements of humanity even in the worst situations, even in war. Following the end of World War II, 196 states signed up to and ratified the 1949 Geneva Conventions, which are seen as uniquely binding and having transitioned into international law. They established fundamental protections. Civilians should not be targeted. Hospitals and health workers must be protected. And humanitarian aid must be allowed to reach those who need it most. Mijana Spoljaric is the first woman to lead the ICRC. She says the rules of those conventions are increasingly being flouted. She's been speaking to the BBC's Imogen Foulkes around the growing lack of full access to war zones, such as in Gaza and Sudan, and the fact that the ICRC is being denied visits to prisoners of war, especially Ukrainians held by Russia, and what happens when even the most basic rules of war are ignored.
19: I will refer to two situations of conflict. One is Gaza. Gaza today is for the largest part destroyed. Even though there has been a cessation of hostilities, the humanitarian situation has barely improved. We cannot assume that just increasing the amount of calories for the people will reduce the humanitarian pressures. People live in 30% now of the original territory of Gaza. They have not been able to start rebuilding or recovering even from the devastation because of the bans that are still existing for most material that will be necessary to fix the water systems, to repair the health infrastructure adequately, and to make it possible for children to go back to school. I take another situation, and that is the one of Darfur in Sudan. The blood of atrocities committed on civilians could be seen from satellite pictures. It's the biggest, at the moment, existing humanitarian crisis, with over 11 million displaced. And yet, this crisis is not visible. What more needs to happen until we recognize that this cannot possibly be compatible with what is written and what was established in 1949 on the rubbles of the Second World War as a system, today called the Geneva Conventions, that was supposed to at all times uphold humanity and prevent the worst crimes, even in war?
20: What do you think's gone wrong?
19: There's a discrepancy between what is being said and what is actually being tolerated, and that's the most dangerous part, and this constitutes our biggest challenge at the moment. We've crossed the red line, and we've done so collectively, because these things are happening under international watch. Nobody can pretend it's not visible.
20: I want to turn now to your work in the field, on the ground, One of your core mandates is visiting prisoners of war and detainees. Can we look specifically at the case of Russia-Ukraine? I know that you have had some difficulty, challenges accessing Ukrainians held in Russia, prisoners of war. How is that going?
19: We haven't been able to access any prisoners of war in Russia since 2024. The dialogue with Russian authorities and dignitaries continues to resume that access. It is important, as equally, we haven't still been able to access detainees in Israel. All these visits have been suspended since October 7. There are two very important reasons why access to persons protected under the Geneva Conventions is so important. From a human perspective, it's extremely important because on average, you are the least protected once you're detained. You lose your identity. If your family is not notified, you just disappear. To the point where sometimes we see people released that after many years of suffering in detention have forgotten who they are. If you want to uphold humanity, you have to talk about detention and what happens in prisons. There is another aspect to it. Apart from being able to inform families and ascertain the dignified conditions of a detainee, having access to prisoners of war and systematic access and possibility to register the people, to ascertain their whereabouts, preserves the pathway back to ceasefire agreements. You saw us supporting the release of the hostages in Gaza, and you saw us bringing back Palestinian detainees. We did that in the shortest possible time once the agreement was reached. We are trained for that, and we are neutral. That operation was essential in establishing the ceasefire. Now, we are talking in Israel and in Russia and in Ukraine about thousands, if not tens of thousands of people collectively. You cannot implement an exchange of thousands of people within a day and spontaneously. This has to be done correctly if you want the ceasefire to last.
20: Just sticking with Russia, you haven't visited a single prisoner of war, Ukrainian prisoner of war, held by Russia since 2024. That must be thousands. What reason are the Russians giving you for this? I mean, they know your role in World War II. This was a comfort to so many, many families.
19: I will not speculate about the reasons for countries to suspend these visits, but it happens regularly. And, you know, like in Afghanistan, at some point we had to wait for 3 years to regain access. This is always dependent also on war dynamics and who's in power and what the strategies are of the different security services.
20: You must fear, though, that a reason could be that things are happening in these places of detention that the authorities don't want you to see. There are some compelling reports, particularly from Israel, and some Ukrainians released also have terrible stories to tell.
19: I will not tell you what our detention officers see when they visit detention facilities across the globe. They have seen over the decades more bad things than good things. This is why these visits are so important. And the reason why we on average have good access is the fact that we remain confidential about it. We discuss it with the detention authorities, and then we, in the ideal case, have the possibility to come back and ascertain that things have improved. What very often is the case, we can bring essential medicine, we can prevent the further spread of diseases like tuberculosis. And most importantly, when detainees are starving, which is also regularly the case, we can bring food. I'm not saying if we visit, everything becomes great, but conditions on average improve. The exchange of messages with families not only brings respite to the families, but also helps us reduce the number of the missing people.
18: Miana Spoljuric, the first woman to lead the International Committee of the Red Cross. She was speaking to the BBC's Imogen Fawkes, and you can hear a longer version of that interview today on the BBC World Service with The Interview, or just listen to The Interview wherever you get your favourite podcasts. I know, Anne, over your career, you've covered quite a few wars, been to quite a few war zones. And the thing I'd say, having done a little of that too, is that if the rules of war are comprehensively flouted, it's a very, very difficult position for aid workers, civilians, journalists, almost everyone, really.
15: Everybody is affected by that. And yes, particularly in this region, we have quite a number of wars that have been going on for some time. You're listening to Newsday from the BBC World Service with me, Anso, in Nairobi. James Copnall is in London. There's still more to come, so stay with us if you can.
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1: Police in Johannesburg are now investigating the murder of nine South African women in one area in the space of 2 months. We'll hear from a friend of one of those victims about the impact of her death.
0: And a rock legend from the band Queen unites with Zulu musicians in a unique partnership. 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
2: BBC News with Moira Alderson. The Bank of Japan has raised interest rates to 1.25%, their highest level in more than 30 years. The move follows similar rises announced by the Federal Reserve and the European Central Bank. Malaysia's former Prime Minister Najib Razak is being allowed to serve the rest of his sentence under house arrest. It's the latest conditional pardon for the 73-year-old who was convicted of stealing billions of dollars from a state investment fund he set up. Russians are voting in the country's first parliamentary election since it launched its full-scale invasion of Ukraine. As voting got underway, the mayor of Moscow said hundreds of Ukrainian drones heading for the capital had been brought down. The president of South Korea, Lee Jae-myung, has said it's clear that Donald Trump wants a dialogue with the North Koreans and that he was encouraging the US president to do so. The South Korean foreign minister is in Washington for talks. The police in Mexico have arrested a man suspected of murdering a Spanish foreign exchange student in a case that sparked outrage in both countries. Claudia Tacoronte Aguilera was stabbed in the central city of Cuautla. Eritrean opposition activists in exile are marking the 25th anniversary of the mass arrest of 11 politicians and at least 10 journalists. They disappeared without ever being charged or put on trial and have never been seen again. South Africa's President Cyril Ramaphosa has assembled a special team to help investigate a recent spate of murders. 9 bodies of women have been found in Johannesburg in 2 months. And a golden retriever in the US is being called the worst guard dog after he tried to play with an intruder who'd climbed in through a window. Home surveillance videos show Nash repeatedly bringing the thief toys. He was later arrested by armed police officers. BBC News.
1: Thank you for that update. 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Coming to you live from Nairobi with Anne Soy and from London with me, James Copnall.
0: Over the coming half hour, we will go to South Africa to hear about femicide there, but also about a Zulu group that did a Zulu version of the classic Queen's Bohemian Rhapsody, which unites with a member of the band.
1: We've got Sports Bulletin for you too. Plenty of big issues for Isaac Fannin to get into. And we'd love your thoughts on anything you hear. Our number, which works for WhatsApp and text messages, is +447786 205085.
0: At least 9 women have been found dead east of Johannesburg in a string of killings that have sparked fear and concern among South Africans. The authorities say that they are continuing to probe these unexplained deaths, which have been taking place since July. One suspect has so far been arrested in connection to one of the deaths and remains in police custody. Now, one of the women killed was Elizabeth Moselagomo, a 38-year-old mother who had left home last week for her usual afternoon run, but she never returned. Her body was found 3 days later near a hotel in Kempton Park, east of Johannesburg. Her death has triggered an outpouring of grief, outrage, and support as fellow runners nationwide dedicated their daily runs to her remembrance. It's a story we touched on yesterday on Newsday. But let's now hear from one of the people who knew Elizabeth and often ran with her, Lesiba Molefe. He joins us from Johannesburg.
3: This past few days been a horrific days of my life and our lives, let me say, in South Africa, in a small town called Kempton Park. Nothing short of horror can explain the days of that. When I got home, it was around 8 p.m. I went to check on her, and now her 8-year-old advised me that her mom is not returned yet, and she was a bit worried because she knew that when her mom left, it's only about 45 to 1 hour max workout during the week. And I was also concerned, as I knew that Elizabeth was a very responsible mom. She would never live that long without coming back for her daughter.
0: And so far, have there been any clues as to what happened to her?
3: Nothing so far that we've heard of. The only thing that we know is that she's no more.
0: So sorry for your loss. Tell us about her. How do you remember Elizabeth?
3: Elizabeth was like a candle. She would burn herself just to give other people light. Elizabeth was like an echo of happiness. And if I can tell you, in our country, there's a saying that we call a brother Abuti. Abuti means brother. So you would greet her if you are a brother, and then she would return saying brother. Even if she didn't know you, whether you are young or old, you are still a brother. And that's what Elizabeth was. But then in a broader explanation that I always say, if you wanted to know the meaning of loyalty, if you wanted to know the meaning of respect, love and kindness in a person form, you would simply have to be introduced to Elizabeth and you'd feel like a human being. She was a very beautiful soul.
0: Many runners have now been running in her honor, following the hashtag in her honor. Just tell us about that and what you hope from the authorities.
3: I'm hoping for a change in our country. There's been a lot of failures from the authorities. And we, as young people, we've been so much quiet. I'm hoping that the same commotion in remembrance of our sister, we can do it as young people again and try and correct the world, but try and correct the country. When I say the world is that when a woman is dressed, she's been told in the country, she's not dressed appropriately because she attracts the perpetrators to look at her somehow or to ask something from her. When a man dresses a short and a vest, it's okay. When a man dresses a tie, more especially in the running space, it's okay. But the ladies, they're not permitted somehow to be told that to dress the way they want to dress. And my hope is that we can change in that regard. We can approach the ladies as human beings as well. We can see them as free as men are. They can feel so much protected as well, because the feeling around the country right now is so sad that ladies can't even walk around. What I want from the authorities, what I wish from the authorities, is that there could be visibility of law enforcement personnel.
0: Lesiba Molefe there, talking about one of the nine women who've been found dead in near Johannesburg, Elizabeth Mosilakomo.
1: This is Newsday on the BBC World Service. Now, authorities in Nigeria have opened an investigation after 37 people arrested over alleged illegal mining were found dead in detention. They were detained on Tuesday near Borgu in Niger State in north central Nigeria, where small-scale gold mining is common. Let's go to Lagos and speak to our correspondent Makochi Okafor. What do we know about this case?
4: Good morning. So what we know so far is that there's an investigation ongoing now in the state. These alleged illegal miners were detained by Nigeria Security Civil Defense Corps. Now, this is a paramilitary corps, more or less, in Nigeria. They sort of also assist the police in carrying out security operations. Earlier reports by the corps had said they suspected it was a disease outbreak, diphtheria. There's currently diphtheria outbreak happening in parts of Nigeria, but they later said they are not going to be upholding that because they need to still carry on some post-mortem investigation to ensure and to confirm really if it was a disease outbreak. Now, some of the people whose family members survived from the detention have said that they were really put in cramped rooms. It was overcrowded. There was poor ventilation in the detention facility. And so far now, the governor of the state have said this is very tragic. And one member of the corps, of the security corps, have now been detained. So far, he's said to be a commander at around where this detention facility is. So there's a bit of context. Niger State is one of those states in Nigeria that there are lots of minerals, including gold, and illegal mining is very popular, more or less. It's a sort of a way that most artisans and family, you know, sustain themselves. You see young people at about the age of 15, 16, or 20 or 25 going in this open area and trying to dig out what they see, what they say is raw gold. So it's not surprising that such a huge amount of people were arrested in one operation. And now this is about the first time something huge on this scale is happening in a detention facility. And it raises lots of questions around the how, you know, people that are detained have been treated.
1: Is the apparent sequence of events normal in the sense that these people were arrested, were told for illegal mining, and then detained by this paramilitary group, Nigerian Security and Civil Defence Corps? Would it have been more normal for them to be handed over by the police, or was that part of this story all according to what should have happened?
4: Well, normally the Civil Defence Corps has jurisdiction to actually arrest people and detain them. And of course, over time, they should be charged if it's confirmed that they are actually like guilty. But normally, detention shouldn't last. I mean, bail should be free in Nigeria. Detention shouldn't have lasted at least longer than 24 hours. But sometimes people, families who do not have access to lawyers or may not even know that their family members are in detention may not even know to begin the process of bailing their own out. So do they have more or less jurisdiction to arrest and detain? Yes, but the question is just around the conditions, around how they were detained.
1: And there are some reports that the people who have died were all pretty young. You hinted at the idea that a lot of these miners are young. Do we have any confirmation on the ages of the people who have passed away?
4: There's no official confirmation. I've been speaking with people in the community. Some people have said people in their 20s or a little younger, but we need a little bit of more confirmation. But there hasn't been any details from the officials, as you know, the news broke last night on Tuesday when the governor of the state held a press briefing to, you know, declare 3 days of mourning following this the deaths that have happened.
1: And what is likely to happen next? Presumably investigations will continue. Is there quite a lot of outcry in Nigeria at this event?
4: Yeah, all over the internet this morning and even on local media, this is, seems to be like the core conversation. So now that they detained this commander, I guess there are lots of questions to answer, but there's a bit of outcry actually right here. And people are a bit unhappy. And this kind of dials back to the kind of concerns people have had around police brutality or how authorities or security authorities sort of treat citizens in the country.
1: Our correspondent in Lagos, Makwechi Okafor, thank you very much indeed.
0: And you've been in touch to share your comments on that story. Mohammed in Nairobi says that it's deeply alarming to hear the 37 people who died while in state custody and being held under investigation. You should never carry a death sentence, he says, and the families deserve actual answers. And Ikaya Wilson says that, you know, Nigeria is one of the richest countries in Africa. It's he's disappointed that there have been these deaths of young people who are found to be mining a few grams of gold dust. Thank you very much for those comments. And you're listening to Newsday from the BBC World Service with James Copnall in London and me, Ansoy, in Nairobi. This hour, here are our headlines. The Bank of Japan has followed the US Federal Reserve and the European Central Bank in raising interest rates. And the former Malaysian Prime Minister Najib Razak has been moved to house arrest 4 years after he was convicted of stealing billions of dollars. It's his second pardon. And Russians are voting in the first parliamentary election since the full-scale invasion of Ukraine. Moscow said that it's shot down hundreds of drones at polling stations, or rather as polling stations opened.
1: So that's money, justice, elections, conflict. What's next on a big tour of topics? Sports.
5: Yes, we're going to start with African sport because the president of the Confederation of African Football was in Tanzania taking a look at the work ahead of the Cup of Nations next year in Kenya, Tanzania and Uganda. There has been reporting surrounding preparations for the 2027 tournament, but Patrice Motsepe said that while there is work to be done, he has hit out at what he has called misinformation about CAF moving the tournament.
6: We are 9 months away from the beginning of the biggest sporting event on the African continent. The report that we have received indicates that there's some good work that's been done in some areas, and that is very important. We should take inspiration from that. And there are some areas where we need to accelerate, where we are falling behind. And those are the areas that have made it necessary for me to come to emphasize with all our stakeholders, all our partners, and part of my emphasis is we have to speed up and meet those deadlines that we have. Some people, if you look at what we've already been told in some of the media on the continent and in other parts of the world, where they're saying that, you know, the president of CAF must start thinking about plan B and plan C and take away the AFCON from Tanzania, Kenya, Uganda. That's not going to happen. That's not going to happen. Of course, the AFCON is about football, and it's about the important role that football plays in bringing all our people together. And we love football, but for us, it's so much more. It's about Africans believing that we have the capacity, despite all the challenges, to host an immensely successful AFCON.
5: That was Patrice Motsepe, the president of the African Confederation of Football. One Premier League match on Friday to look forward to. Brentford take on Chelsea. The Blues looking to bounce back from last weekend's 2-2 draw with Hull, but manager Xabi Alonso says his side are ambitious when it comes to challenging for trophies.
7: For sure, the ambition of the club, the potential of the club, the dimension of the players, of the where we are. We know where we want to be. We know that everything takes time, but the ambition for that is very clear.
5: Meanwhile, Brentford are one of seven unbeaten sides in the Premier League so far this season, but manager Keith Andrews says he will respect Friday's visitors.
8: Got some supremely talented players within their team and squad, but it's important we stand by our authority on the game as much as we can and try and play the type of game we want to play. So then we need to deal with the bits in between, and when they get a foothold and the momentum swings one way and the other, we need to remain really calm and confident in the habits that we have as a side.
5: Yeah, that is Keith Andrews speaking ahead of that big match. Brentford-Chelsea.
1: I'm so confused. The Chelsea boss is saying their ambition is to win trophies. I thought it was just to buy lots of players for lots of money and then sell lots of players for lots of money and maybe make a profit.
5: Well, the
1: plan...
5: They want
1: to win football matches as well?
5: They would like to win football matches. And the plan is, of course, in buying all of those players and selling all of those players for profit, hopefully winning a couple of trophies.
1: Well, learn something every day. Thank you, Isaac Fannin.
0: Now, Queen's Bohemian Rhapsody has been covered many times over the years with mixed results. Last year, a South African choir went viral with an amazing Zulu language version of the classic hit. It so impressed Queen drummer Roger Taylor that he invited them to join him on his new solo album. He's been telling our reporter James Alexander all about it. Oh,
9: somebody showed me a video of this wonderful choir called the Ndlovu Choir from Limpopo in northern South Africa. And they were doing Bohemian Rhapsody in the most beautiful costumes, an incredible version, an African Zulu version of Bohemian Rhapsody. And I thought, well, that's not going to work. And it does. It's absolutely beautiful. And so we got in touch. When you hear them, you feel joy. It really is glorious. Yeah.
1: A cross-continental collaboration on the lead track from Roger Taylor's new album, Violence Insane in a Beautiful World.
10: And the music, and the dance, all the joys of romance, all the sweep of the plains, all the forests and rains. So the guitar, a beautiful world.
1: Roger says the song began with extraterrestrial inspiration.
9: Well, it's really from the point of view of an alien in a spacecraft passing by the Earth and thinking what a beautiful sphere, a green and blue sphere. And it's basically we live in a beautiful world. But that we seem to be going through a terrible time at the moment, all the hatred and violence a lot of troubles in the world today.
1: Roger Taylor was at college in London when he formed Queen, together with fellow students Brian May and Freddie Mercury. But the band's first live show wasn't in the capital. It was over 200 miles away in Roger's hometown of Truro in Cornwall in June 1970.
9: We'd just started Queen then, and I remember my mother organised it, and I think we were paid £50, which is an enormous amount in those days. Thank you, Truro.
1: What did your mum make of it?
9: She was rather alarmed, but she was cool. She could never believe how Freddie was so polite to her. He had such beautiful manners, and how his trousers were always immaculately creased. And we found out, because we used to sleep on mattresses on the floor in my house, we found out he was putting his trousers under the mattress and was pressing them as he slept. So there we are, secret revealed.

0: Queen drummer Roger Taylor in conversation there with James Alexander.
1: And we wanted to find a little bit more about this collaboration. So our colleague Ben Morris has been speaking with the man behind that isiZulu version of Bohemian Rhapsody, Ralph Schmidt. He started by looking back at working on such an iconic song in another language.
2: It was incredible. It was also a wonderful challenge, because to take a song that is iconic as Bohemian Rhapsody and to try to reimagine it in a totally different light was a fantastic challenge. And, you know, our original thinking was, what would the song have sounded like had Freddie Mercury never left the African continent? Of course, he left as a young child. And if his only influences were in Africa, what may the song have sounded that like? And that's what really drove us. But of course, there were words when one does a translation like Bismillah and Galileo and words like that, that's, you simply can't translate, and they're just so beautiful in the original form. So it was finding a balance between translating absolutely everything and honoring the original.
3: And what was that process like? How did you decide, you know, which words to translate, and talk us through that?
2: Yeah, so I did the musical arrangement, but I was assisted by three choristers of the choir, Lungelo Masango, Sandile Majola, and Sipo Hleza, who meticulously worked through all the lyrics and

0: on music around the world. You know, there's so much music that's come from the African continent. We thought, well, let's invert that and shine an African lens on some of the great songs of the world. We've done Nessun Dorma by Puccini. And we thought, well, you know, Bohemian Rhapsody is, at least in my opinion, the most complex contemporary song of them all. So we thought, let's give it a bash. And it was a huge challenge. It took us a year and a half to do. But was very rewarding and lots of fun along the way.
1: When Roger Taylor got in touch with you, how was that? What did that feel like?
0: That was amazing. You know, when you take a song like Bohemian Rhapsody, you know, the first thing you want to do is not offend the original writers and the original members of the band. I mean, that's your primary aim. And then we've got a beautiful video from Roger Taylor, you know, saying how much he enjoyed our version. And then him getting in touch with us and asking if we want to collaborate with him was just a, you know, another level up. It's also so great to see the differing styles. Roger comes from a different era, a different sound, a different style of music as to what we used to hear in South Africa, and our guys interpreting it and adding their own flavor and sound to it just created this magical collaboration. And we're very excited to be joining him on the 28th at the Roundhouse in London. And you know, it's also going to be our first performance in London, so it's all very exciting. And I'm sure, I have no doubt, it's going to be a very special memory for everyone.
1: And the song that brought you to the attention of Roger Taylor obviously was Bohemian Rhapsody. Freddie Mercury, talk to me about him. What's his standing in Africa today and his legacy?
0: I can speak for us, and that is that's one of huge respect. You know, I always go to a lot of effort to show the guys who the original artists are of the music that we work on. Showing them, you know, videos of Freddie Mercury, how he, you know, absolutely just walks on a stage and instantly commanded it. And not only was he a fantastic performer, but this genius songwriter. So he's really held in the highest esteem by all of us.
1: So you're traveling to Amsterdam, you're traveling to London. What does it mean to you to showcase South African music in Europe and around the world?
0: Yeah, it's a privilege. You know, I think we live in a world where we're constantly told how different we are, and to have the opportunity to take different styles and combine them and show that our humanity is above anything else is just a wonderful privilege and a joy to be part of.

0: That is the In Love or Youth Choir. You heard from their conductor, Ralph Schmidt, talking to Newsday's Ben Morris as well. We're playing those interviews back to back. And ads in Nairobi, I'm in London, with a little camera showing the various, the respective studios. And at one point in that first interview, Anne, you were smiling.
1: Yes, when I heard Roger Taylor talking about how Freddie Mercury used to place his trousers under the mattress, that's exactly how we used to iron, so to speak, our clothes before electricity got to the village.
0: You and Freddie Mercury, one and the same, it seems. Yeah.
1: Oh, dear.

0: sure to read a couple of your messages as well. We got one from Tabu in Ivory Coast, Anne.
1: Yes, actually, it's a shout out to Tabu in Ivory Coast. Just messaged to say that he was listening to us from there. He's a Liberian living in Cote d'Ivoire. Well, and also to Delia in West Sussex, thank you very much for getting in touch, and to everybody who has given us company throughout the morning. This is Newsday from the BBC World Service. Thank you so much for your company through the morning. You've been listening to Anne Soy in Nairobi and James Copnall in London. From us and the rest of the team, goodbye.

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2: After the news, the science show inspired by the news. And this week's shock headline, Africa has just got much bigger. Yes, the continent is the same, but the UN has just voted to adopt a more accurate map, showing Africa in all of its 12 million square mile glory. Over at Unexpected Elements, Africa's cartographic boost inspires an atlas of science adventures themed around maps and distortion. Your gut has a microbiome. My skin has a microbiome. So too does your city's public transport network. We bring you the microbe maps that sort Baltimore from Bogota at a microscopic level. And bird-brained brilliance. We explore the maps inside the heads of black-capped chickadees that help them find their hidden food stashes with phenomenal accuracy. That plus more coming up shortly.
5: BBC News with Moira Alderson. The Bank of Japan has raised interest rates to 1.25%, their highest level in more than 30 years. Economies around the world are trying to tackle the inflationary pressure that's followed the war on Iran, particularly the spike in oil and gas prices. From Tokyo, here's Kurumi Mori.
6: Japan's central bank has raised interest rates to a 31-year high as it moves toward monetary policy normalization. The quarter point increase to 1.25% was widely expected and approved by a 7-2 vote. The BOJ has signaled rates could go higher still as inflation remains close to its 2% target. Rising energy costs are adding to price pressures. But despite the hike, the yen lost value, with traders reacting to what they see as the bank's dovish sentiments.
5: Malaysia's former Prime Minister Najib Razak is being allowed to serve the rest of his sentence under house arrest. It's the latest conditional pardon for the 73-year-old who was convicted of stealing billions of dollars from a fund that he had established. Anna Aslam has the details.
7: Najib Razak was the central figure of the 1MDB corruption scandal that shook Malaysia, convicted of stealing billions of dollars from a state investment fund he set up. The 73-year-old was initially sentenced to 12 years in jail, but that was halved and the fine he was required to pay drastically reduced. It's not clear when he will leave prison for the remaining 2 years of the sentence. Najib was given a further 15 years in prison last year in a related case. He's appealing against that and has always denied wrongdoing.
5: Anna Aslam with that report. Russians are voting in the first parliamentary election since President Putin launched his full-scale invasion of Ukraine, with only parties loyal to the Kremlin allowed to stand. Rising numbers of casualties and a continuing shortage of fuel and diesel mean the Kremlin is expected to use the vote to gauge public support for the Ukraine invasion. As polls opened, the mayor of Moscow said 350 Ukrainian drones had been shot down. South Africa's president, Cyril Ramaphosa, has assembled a special team to help investigate a recent spate of murders. 9 bodies of women have been found in the east of Johannesburg over the past 2 months. More details from Punza Falani.
8: The gruesome murders are causing fear and anxiety for many women in South Africa. While the police have confirmed that there are concerning similarities in the bruising on some of the bodies, they've said it's too early to say for sure if this is the work of one person, a group of men, or a copycat. South Africa has one of the highest rates of gender-based violence in the world. At the same time, prosecutions are low and trials often take years to conclude, something critics say needs to be addressed urgently.
5: You're listening to World News from the BBC. The police in Mexico have arrested a man suspected of murdering a Spanish foreign exchange student in a case that sparked outrage in both countries. Claudia Tacorrente Aguilera was stabbed on Saturday in the central city of Cuautla. She'd arrived just a month earlier for her studies. Eritrean opposition activists in exile are marking the 25th anniversary of a mass arrest of politicians and journalists. They disappeared without ever being charged or put on trial and have never been seen again. Unconfirmed reports say many have died in prison. Temeskin Debesai reports.
9: On the 18th of September 2001, with the world still coming to terms with the 9/11 attacks just a week earlier, the Eritrean authorities launched a crackdown on political opponents and independent journalists. 11 senior politicians and at least 10 journalists were arrested. 25 years on, their whereabouts remain unknown. Reporters Without Borders says Eritrea remains last among 180 countries in its World Press Freedom Index for a third consecutive year. The Eritrean government has previously rejected international criticism of its human rights records.
5: A British woman who was kidnapped in Malawi nearly a week ago has been rescued in a police operation that left four suspected kidnappers dead and a police chief wounded. Nusrat Osman was freed on Thursday following a raid in the southern city of Blantyre. Officers exchanged gunfire with the suspected kidnappers, all of whom were killed. And a golden retriever in the United States is being called the worst guard dog, after he tried to play with an intruder who'd climbed in through a window. Home surveillance videos show Nash repeatedly bringing the man toys while he largely ignores the dog, eats food from the fridge and takes a nap. He was later arrested by armed police officers who Nash also tried to play with. That's the latest world news from the BBC.
2: British kids at school are taught about latitude and longitude, those invisible lines that carve up the world. Longitude lines are like segments of orange that divide the world into time zones, and the London suburb of Greenwich has the prestige of being zero, the starting point that all longitude lines are measured against. What I didn't know until recently was that this was thanks to America. Specifically, US President Chester Arthur, who called a conference in 1884 to get everyone on the same page. Or should that be map? Because everyone who was constructing a map was making zero somewhere meaningful to them. There were multiple meridians in the late 1800s, and in an interconnected world, this was getting confusing. France wasn't best pleased that Paris wasn't chosen and spent a few decades referring to Greenwich Mean Time as Paris time minus 9 minutes and 21 seconds, which is a level of stubbornness I'm here for. Eventually, we all agreed to use UTC, Universal Time, which is calibrated to an atomic clock, which is based in Paris anyway. I'm Marnie Chasterton from the BBC World Service. This is Unexpected Elements.

0: And joining me today are two global science broadcasters in Bucharest, Romania, Andrada Fiscatan. Welcome back.
1: Hello, Mani. Bună.
0: And hello to Paul Adepoju in Wolverhampton in the UK.
2: Hi, Mani. Thanks for having me. I'm glad to be back. Thank you.
0: So, let me explain to listeners how this show works. What we do is we look through websites, newspapers, we find a story that's making headlines, and then we use that as a starting point to take us on an extremely meandering journey into the world of science. So, along the way, we'll pore over some research, we'll meet an expert or two, we might even learn something new as well. I started today with a tale of the lines on the map of the world. Now let's take a closer look at said map, which has been in the news this month.
3: Do we need a new world map?
4: The traditional Mercator map makes Africa appear smaller than it actually is.
5: It makes the continent look less important, less powerful.
3: So now campaigners are asking for the Equal Earth map to be used instead.
0: Yes, the United Nations has passed a resolution encouraging wider use of the Equal Earth map rather than the Mercator projection map. Now, the latter is probably the one that most of us know best. It was super useful for navigating because it represents compass bearings as straight lines. So sailors could just follow a compass direction and know where they were going to end up. However, it does that at the expense of skewing land masses the closer you get to the poles. So Canada and Russia end up looking far larger than they truly are, while Greenland looks the same size as Africa, despite Africa being 14 times bigger. Now, Paul, you are originally from Nigeria. Can I ask how you feel about the cartographic diminishment of your continent?
2: Yes, it's a fascinating conundrum. I reflected on the time I first saw the map in my early schools, looking at what children would be inferring from that map, those kinds of early stage perception on how the region was presented in the map could probably impact how kids feel about the nature, the structure and magnitude of their countries.
0: Yeah. Because we do that thing where we go, big is more impressive, right? When it comes to, I don't know, country size or fossils or whatever. And I was looking at Nigeria and the UK. On the old map, Nigeria definitely looks smaller. And now I don't think it is. In its defense, it is hard to put the surface contents of a round ball that the Earth roughly is onto a flat map. So it's going to distort, but it is interesting.
1: I'm used to the map with Europe at the center, but when I went to the US one day, I saw a different world map with the US at the center. And then, of course, there's the Spielhouse projection. It has Antarctica near the center. The oceans are shown as one big body of water, and the caption reads, "The world according to fish."
0: That is a lovely way of seeing the world. So that brings me on to the theme for this week's show, maps and distortions. Andrada, any story you'd like to share from that starting point?
1: So Marnie, when I think of maps, I think of my favorite way to travel, the subway. I live close to a subway station here in Bucharest. And fun fact, the Politehnica subway station has limestone floors with 80 million year old fossils that you can see. These are clams from the age of the dinosaurs.
0: Excellent. I don't think we've got any 80 million year old clams. I mean, listeners will correct me. We do have some half decent artworks, and London Underground has its own species of mosquito, just to make traveling extra hazardous.
1: I do like subways everywhere, and I've been on the subway in London, in Boston, New York, Paris, and also in my part of the world, in Kyiv, in Ukraine, and in Sofia, in Bulgaria. But little did I know that each city's transit system has its own microbial fingerprint. And hundreds of researchers and volunteers worked to create a subway microbe map.
0: Are you saying that if I took a swab from Oxford Circus Underground Station and I showed it to the researchers, they could tell that it was London Underground just from the microbe populations?
1: Exactly. They could tell it came from London. With the right machine learning algorithm, the accuracy was 88%. So A group of researchers led by Christopher Mason at Weill Cornell Medicine studied public transport in 60 cities around the world with a focus on subways. They swapped the handrails, the ticket machines, the touch screens, the benches, the floors.
2: I'm curious to know the kinds of bugs they were able to find.
1: Well, they found some interesting microorganisms. Of the 11,614 viral species they've observed, 94% didn't match any known virus species in the databases. On the bacterial side, they reconstructed about 1,300 genomes, and more than half of those had no match either.
0: That is astonishing, but surely there had to be some common species in there too.
1: Exactly. Scientists identified 31 core species that were present in almost all the samples.
0: But you said that each subway station has its own signature. Why is that?
1: It can depend on where the city is located, if it's by the coast, for example, or population size or density. Also, if two cities have a similar climate, their microbial signature is more alike. So while Bucharest was not part of the data set, I can get an idea of its microbial signature. So Bucharest should be more similar to, say, New York than to Doha.
0: I love it. This is a whole world of zoos that they've found. But I mean, there is an aspect to this that I wonder about, because I travel on the underground regularly. And I'm just wondering, should I be scared? Should I not lick the windows?
1: Maybe you shouldn't lick the windows, but you shouldn't be scared either. And the scientists say so themselves. They said, and I quote, "There is no indication that the species identified in the urban environments are pathogenic." And for most people, it's good to be exposed to a variety of microbes, especially early in life, because that's how we train our immune systems. So you can treat yourself and take the subway home today.
0: Thank you, Andrada. I will be doing that, and I will be spreading some of my own microbes because I have a cold at the moment. Paul, where are you taking us next?
2: We've been talking about maps of all kinds today, but did you know that apparently there are some birds that carry remarkably detailed maps inside their heads too?
0: And people still use bird brain as an insult. When will this end?
2: Probably at the end of this episode, people will have a change of heart regarding that. I found something amazing about the black-capped chickadee. I'm not sure if you've heard of them before.
0: I haven't.
2: Well, these birds, they weigh just between 9 to 14 grams. But don't let that fool you, because even though their brain may be tiny, scientists describe the black-capped chickadee as a memory genius.
0: And what does a chickadee need a good memory for?
2: One word, survival. It's survival. The black-capped chickadees, they live across Canada and the northern United States. Unlike many birds in cold climate, they don't escape winter by migrating somewhere warmer. What they are doing instead is that during periods that food is available, they hide or cache small pieces of it. Later, when snow and cold weather make food harder for them to find, what they now do is that they retrieve these tiny meals. And the implication of this is that the birds need to remember an extraordinary number of locations.
0: I'm actually quite jealous of them, Paul, because so far in the past week, I've managed to misplace my bank card, my phone, my keys, and just now my BBC pass to let me into the building. So out of me and the chickadees, I'm the bird brain. How are they doing this?
2: It's a fascinating research that goes to the team at Columbia University's Zuckerman Institute. So researchers at this institute, they found that every time a chickadee hid a seed, a small and apparent random combination of neurons in its hippocampus fired together for about a second.
0: Okay, the hippocampus is a part of the brain involved in memory, right?
2: You're absolutely correct. The hippocampus is crucial for learning and memory in vertebrates. The researchers found that each caching event produced its own distinctive pattern of brain activity. So the researchers call these patterns barcodes, because each event appeared to act like a unique label that is attached to an individual memory. When the bird later returned and retrieved that particular seed, the same barcode-like pattern appeared again. That label may allow all the different parts of the experience, parts including the place, the food, and the moment itself to be stored together and retrieved later.
1: Surely the bird's brain is also creating a map of the physical space?
2: Yes, it is. Scientists already knew about neurons called place cells. These cells become active when an animal is in a particular location and effectively help the brain to create an internal map of its surroundings. The initial hypothesis was that the chickadee's memory of a seed would simply be recorded through changes to those place cells. But what they found instead were two systems operating alongside each other. The place cells represented where the bird was, the barcodes represented the individual experience of caching or retrieving a seed. It's rather like having a street map with a load of uniquely labeled pins telling you what happened at each location.
0: What I love about what the chickadee is doing is that it's not just a map of space. It's a map that's layered with events and experiences. And it's kind of like what we do when we go to a place. You know, if you go back to your childhood home, you remember it not just buildings and hills, it's people and places and moments. So, listeners, any thoughts on underground microbes or bird brains, you can email unexpected@bbc.co.uk. And the WhatsApp number is +44 330 678 3080. Next up, we'll be discovering how you can peer into deep space by using a galaxy like a magnifying glass. Find out more after this.
6: Hi there, Ella here, bringing you this week's Unexpected Elements quiz. The Mercator projection of the world distorts the relative size of continents, with the regions farthest from the equator appearing much larger than they actually are. But it's not the only map to have this kind of extreme distortion. We also have one that represents something inside of us. It's called the somatosensory homunculus, and it represents how much of the brain is dedicated to sensory processing like touch, pain, and temperature for different body parts. My question is, which of these body parts has the largest area dedicated to processing sensory information? A, the arms, B, the lips, C, the toes. Which of these body parts has the largest area dedicated to processing sensory information? A, the arms, B, the lips, C, the toes. Have a think, and I'll be back with the answer soon.
0: You're listening to Unexpected Elements from the BBC World Service. This week, we're talking maps because the UN is encouraging the world to adopt the Equal Earth map that better represents the size of the planet's land masses without the distortions of relative area that we see in the more familiar world map. And next up, we're going to be looking at distortion on a much grander scale and how it's shining a literal light on the dark secrets of the universe via something called gravitational lensing. Joining us to unpack all of that is Miguel Zumalacárregui of the Institute for Theoretical Physics in Madrid. Welcome, Miguel.
7: Thanks for having me.
0: No, thank you, because you've got the hard questions. Can you explain what gravitational lensing is in a simple way?
7: Right. So gravitational lensing, it's a distortion of usually light as it propagates toward us and caused by gravitational fields. This is not very different from when we see light going through a glass. For instance, if you look at a dry martini, you will see often a single olive get split into two. That's not because you've had too much. This is something we see like every day a lot of times, and we're used to it. And gravitational lensing is the same, but caused by gravitational fields, usually of very massive objects.
0: This is something that Albert Einstein predicted, right? General theory of relativity. Tell us about that.
7: Right. So this is one of Einstein's first predictions. This effect, the first time it was demonstrated, was deflection of light by the sun. And this was something that he calculated. And then Arthur Eddington went on an expedition to measure it at a solar eclipse. And he saw that stars behind the sun, when he could only do this in the eclipse, of course, because the sun would outshine the stars significantly. And he could see that the sun made them apparent location move a little bit. This is a minute effect.
0: And that's because the light coming from them that has to come past the sun gets bent by the gravity of the sun.
7: Exactly. And it's similar to how if you put a straw in a glass of water, you'll see it apparently bent. Later, he also thought a star could act as a gravitational lens and could produce two images of a star that is located right behind it. But then he thought this will never be observed. And then it took until the 70s for this to be observed first in an astronomical setup.
0: Why is it important that we understand gravitational lensing and what's going on with it?
7: Well, it is important because everything that's a distant astronomical object will undergo some level of gravitational lensing. In the case when it's a mild effect that happens, this is a small squishing of galaxies. And then in more extreme cases, when a galaxy sits almost literally behind another, we see like a very big distortion, like the background galaxy can form a ring. It's known as an Einstein ring. And this also can be used to study the distribution of matter around galaxies, also as a gravitational lens to magnify the galaxy that's behind and maybe observe an object that would otherwise be too faint for normal telescopes to pick. So it's like a giant telescope in a way.
0: And this helps you sort of deal with some of the issues that are embarrassingly, we don't really know what makes up most of the universe, right?
7: Exactly. For instance, most of the matter in the universe is dark matter, 85% compared to normal atomic matter. And this gravitational lensing is one way to map how it's distributed around galaxies and groups of galaxies. Also, it helps us understand dark energy that's causing the universe to accelerate. So gravitational lensing can be used to measure the expansion of the universe and how fast it is expanding.
0: Okay, so when it comes to dark matter and dark energy, you may not be able to see the matter itself, but you can see that it's having an effect. It's gravitationally lensing, it's pulling this light around, and that's something that you can see.
7: That's right. People literally draw maps of the dark matter distribution thanks to gravitational lensing effects.
1: I was wondering, Miguel, if you or your colleagues actually take photos or create some sort of images.
7: Not me. I work with gravitational waves, but many of my colleagues do. So there's really a lot of images, like very distorted galaxies. There's one I really like, which is they call it the Cheshire Cat. It's like a group of galaxies that has like one distorted galaxy looks like the mouth, and some of the big galaxies in the lens look like the eyes.
0: Oh, that sounds great. We did a show on Alice in Wonderland recently. We could have included that. Miguel, you mentioned that you don't work with images because you're dealing with gravitational waves.
7: Right. So gravitational waves, it's a whole other story running in parallel. So gravitational waves are perturbations in the fabric of space and time itself. And they're caused by anything that moves, except that gravity is so weak that we can only observe the gravitational waves from the most extreme objects like black holes.
0: So what's your version of taking a picture?
7: Right. We don't. This is the main inconvenience of gravitational waves. Like a gravitational wave detector is like sound, like it's recording when it's on, records all the time, takes a signal that looks like a wave. We can understand where it comes from, but only very coarsely. It's like tuning to subtle features of the sound to see if a signal has been lensed.
0: Miguel, you've given us some recordings of sounds made by gravitational waves that have been lensed. These are produced in collaboration with Helena Ubach at the University of Barcelona. I thought it would be fun if we could take a listen to a couple of these sonifications, and then maybe you could tell us what we're hearing.
7: Of course. Right. So this one, I think you hear some modulation, the kind of situation where you would have an object split a gravitational wave into two signals that are very closely overlapping. Pay close attention towards the end. You can hear like there's the blip is kind of doubled. So you hear like blip, blip when the black holes merge.
0: Oh, let me do an impression of it. Ooh, that corresponds to an impressively violent event out in space.
7: Exactly. That would be two objects much heavier than the sun colliding in their final orbits.
0: Okay, this is fun. Let's do another one.
7: A Okay. This is similar, except now the signals are farther split. So this would be if the object that's doing the lensing is heavier, the effect is stronger, it causes a longer delay. And then it's easier to notice that the blips at the end, when the signal is louder, are clearly separated.
0: Corresponding to a similar black hole crash?
7: Yeah, to black holes, I would say a few times the more massive than the sun. And they will be magnified or lensed by an object that's, in that case, I'm guessing it's more like 10,000 times the mass of the sun.
0: Wow. Thank you so much for coming on to Unexpected Element.
7: Thanks to you. It's been my pleasure.
0: Miguel, my big take home is that sipping a martini counts as research into the universe and gravity and Einstein's theories. So.
7: I think so, yeah. Unless you start thinking that they put too many olives.
0: You can't have too many olives in a martini. So we started the show with the news that the UN is encouraging us to adopt the Equal Earth Map. And that led us to the microbe maps of our city's underground transport networks and the barcode light systems that help black cap chickadees seek out their food stashes. And we've just discovered how light is distorted by gravity and why that can help us learn more about distant galaxies and stars. But the journey isn't over yet. We've still got a few more paths to explore this week. Next up, we'll be finding out why scientists are putting tiny squares on Europe's mountain summits, and I'll be digging into the history of map apps.
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0: Coming up after the news, is it Lake America or Lake Ontario? And what does your online map call it? We look at the problems faced by online mappers when you can change a name on a map instantly, should you? Plus, the science experiment mapping mountaintop plants across Europe, and why getting greener isn't the bonus you'd think it is. Cartographic conundrums on unexpected elements, coming up shortly.
1: BBC News with Moira Alderson. The Bank of Japan has raised interest rates to 1.25%, their highest level in more than 30 years. The move follows similar rises announced by the Federal Reserve and the European Central Bank. Malaysia's former Prime Minister Najib Razak is being allowed to serve the rest of his sentence under house arrest. It's the latest conditional pardon for the 73-year-old, who was convicted of stealing billions of dollars from a state investment fund that he had set up. Russians are voting in the first parliamentary election since the full-scale invasion of Ukraine, with only pro-Kremlin parties allowed to stand. As voting got underway, the mayor of Moscow said hundreds of Ukrainian drones had been brought down. The president of South Korea says it's clear Donald Trump wants dialogue with the North Koreans, and he was encouraging him to do so. South Korea's foreign minister is in Washington for talks. The police in Mexico have arrested a man suspected of murdering a Spanish foreign exchange student in a case that sparked outrage in both countries. Claudia Tacoronte Aguilera was stabbed in the central city of Cuautla. Eritrean opposition activists in exile are marking the 25th anniversary of a government crackdown marking the end of free press in the reclusive East African country. 11 politicians and at least 10 journalists were jailed without charge or trial, never to be seen since. South Africa's President Cyril Ramaphosa has assembled a special team to help investigate a wave of femicide. 9 bodies of women have been found outside Johannesburg in 2 months. A British woman who was kidnapped in Malawi nearly a week ago has been rescued in a police operation that left all 4 suspected kidnappers dead and a police chief wounded. Nusrat Osman was freed on Thursday following a raid in the southern city of Blantyre. BBC News.
0: This is Unexpected Elements from the BBC World Service, the science show inspired by the news. I'm Marnie Chesterton in London in the UK, and I'm here with
2: Andrada Fiscuten in Bucharest, Romania,
0: and
3: Paul Hadipoju in Wolverhampton here in the UK.
0: Now we've reached the bit of the programme where one of our panellists brings along a story that's gone under the radar of global news, but still deserves a bit of time in the spotlight that the BBC World Service can provide. Andrada, you are up this week. Bonus points if you can somehow link it to today's theme, which is the UN changing the world map, so map themed.
2: I have a story about the Carpathians and other mountains, and I can loosely tie it. Researchers have been mapping the flora up there for more than 2 decades.
0: Points allotted. Okay, continue with the science.
2: Thank you. If you walk to the top of a European mountain today and count the plants there, you would find more species than 20 years ago.
0: Oh, that's great news.
2: Unfortunately, it is not. There is some bad news coming. As part of a project called Gloria, Johannes Wesley at University of Vienna and 46 co-authors marked out tiny squares on mountaintops. These were 1 meter by 1 meter plots, up to 16 of them just below each summit, 62 summits in total. The study started in 2001, and every 7 years, researchers would visit each plot to write down the name of every single plant and how much ground it covered.
0: Sorry, 62 different mountain summits. I really hope that these scientists were fans of climbing up mountains. What mountain ranges did they study?
2: So they took samples from 16 mountain regions across Europe, including the Alps, the Apennines, the Pyrenees. The Romanian data come from the Rodna Mountains in the Eastern Carpathians. But Marnie, I cannot tell you exactly where the Romanian plots are. Botanist Mihai Pușcaș, one of the study's Romanian co-authors, won't say this publicly because he fears someone might go there and have a look and maybe pick some plants and ruin the data. And it's interesting how much these plots have changed. These days, in the Carpathian Mountains, you can find plants like the stemless gentian, the arnica, or a Carpathian bellflower called Campanula serrata, and none of these three had been recorded on any of the summits when the project started. Also, in 2022, on the most recent survey, Pușcaș saw a clear increase in the cover of dwarf shrubs, rhododendron, bilberry, and lindenberry, which are typically found lower down. And here's the first conclusion, Moni. The mountaintops are becoming greener with plants from lower altitudes taking up more space up on the mountaintops.
0: I mean, I like things becoming greener. Where does the bad news come in?
2: Well, if these plants are taking up more space on the mountain summit, they are squeezing out other species. And the rate of disappearance is increasing. Every time the researchers went back to the plots, they found more missing plants than the time before. Across Europe, more than 20% of the species that were in a plot in 2001 were gone from it by 2022. In the Romanian Carpathians, it's a little bit better. Around 10% of the species were gone, one of the lowest in the network. The really bad numbers are further south. The Pyrenees and the mountains of Crete are both close to 50%, and Sierra Nevada around 40%. The ones being lost in those locations are the specialist species, those plants that live up there with no higher ground to move to. So the overall species count goes up, but the mountain gets more ordinary. The paper's whole point is that the rising number masks the loss of those specialist species.
0: Okay, I'm assuming it's because everything's moving higher up, and if you're at the summit, there's nowhere higher up to move. Andrada, I'm assuming that these changes are due to rising global temperatures.
2: So rising global temperatures are an important factor here. The summits that warmed most lost most specialist plants. In fact, for every extra tenth of a degree, local extinctions went up to 1.6 percentage points. Warming also brings other changes like drier soil and a shorter snow season, and the researchers are careful to say they can't separate those from the heat itself. What's also interesting, Moni, is that these extinctions announce themselves in advance. In almost 60% of the cases, the area covered by the plant was shrinking before it disappeared. So if you're monitoring these plants, you don't have to wait until something is gone. The shrinking is the alarm bell.
0: And definitely alarm bells ringing all over the world, I think, at the moment. Are there any plans to protect the species that are being lost?
2: Not that I'm aware of. This paper only looked at what is currently happening. But I hope that as those alarm bells are ringing, there's going to be something that could be made in order to protect those species.
0: Thanks, Andrada, for the tale of alpine plants with nowhere left to go. Listeners, any thoughts to add into the mix, you can email us. The address is unexpected@bbc.co.uk, or you can send a message or a voice note on WhatsApp. The number is +44 330 678 3080. So Unexpected Elements is a chatty science show, and our listeners' contributions are a key part of that, hence the call-outs to get in touch. So let's take a moment to have a look at what you've been writing to us about. Now, last week, we learned about research that aims to induce pleasant dreams in people undergoing anaesthesia. And I'd say that normally the last thing I want to do is hear anybody else's dream stories, but I did make a one-time exception for this particular case. Some of you wrote in and you didn't disappoint. Listener Daryl said, before undergoing a colonoscopy, I asked the medical crew for a copy of the video. Apparently, I continued as if a stand-up comic. When I came to, they could hardly stand, and I was legend of the whole surgical suite.
2: Excellent.
0: Can you imagine subconsciously doing a whole stand-up routine? Anyway, Cara in Scotland also threw this into the mix. She says, when I was in labour with my first child, I was in a lot of pain. No surprise there, but I slightly overdid the gas and air pain relief, and my husband suddenly turned into a troll. After all, it was his fault. Just joking. I changed my mind when he went on to be a brilliant dad. Andrada, Paul, this is a one-time offer. I extend it up to our listeners and I will give it to you to weirdest dream.
2: So this is a difficult one for me. Most of my weird dreams are about exams. I have to take exams and I haven't prepared for them. Does this happen to you as well? I see you're nodding.
0: No, I've never had this, but I've heard that it is the classic anxiety dream. So not preparing for the exam that you're sitting, and also the one about your teeth falling out. Paul.
3: For me, I think most of my weird dreams occur around food. And the most recent one was I dreamt I went to a typical Nigerian wedding. And the moment when it was time to eat food, I was thinking, yes, finally the jollof rice was coming. That was when my daughter just came in and she woke me up and I missed the meal. She was looking at me. I was grumbling. She didn't know she robbed his dad of a nice food in the dream.
0: No, you could have had dream jollof rice.
3: Yes. Yes, she woke me up before the good bit. She wanted to cycle. So I said, no, I missed the jollof rice.
0: See, that's why you need to learn how to lucid dream in order to kind of get yourself back into eating the main course. Moving on, we've had a WhatsApp message about a program we made a couple of weeks ago where we discussed earworms. Paul, do you want to read this one?
3: Yeah, sure. So this anonymous listener says, in your episode, The Show Must Go On, you spoke on earworms. While they can be annoying, what's worse is a partial earworm where you can't quite remember enough of the song to sing it fully, and it's not enough to search online.
0: So earworms is one of the topics that never goes away on this program. Andrada, I'm sure we've discussed it before. Is earworm called an earworm in Romania?
2: I don't think there's a Romanian word for that. We just say it's a song you can't get out of your head. However, when I wake up in the middle of the night and want to go back to sleep, I try to put a song on repeat in my head and it works. It usually is Yellow Submarine. Do you do that too?
0: No, I can't do it with music. I find music too distracting. Mainly, I go for speech and I will put on a podcast. Moving on again, we are still making our way through all the lovely postcards that we have received. All sorts of brilliant colours, shapes, tourist destinations on the Isle of Wight. There is one from the Isle of Wight, which is an island off the UK on the south coast, which says, Dear Marnie, love the programme. Hope you like the postcard. The Isle of Wight is known as the Dinosaur Isle. Also, Robert Hooke, the polymath, was born here. Best wishes, Fred. Thank you, Fred. Yes, great for dinosaurs, great for sailing, really good seafood. Andrada, if you're a fan of undergrounds, they've taken one of the old underground trains from the London Underground and they just repurposed it for the Isle of Wight, and it's the overground train there now. And so if you want a flashback to 1970s London, it's on the Isle of Wight.
2: That sounds fascinating. And also the entire combo with dinosaurs and great food.
0: This is what we are. We are the BBC is a doubling up as a tourist bureau for the Isle of Wight. Anyway, thank you, Fred. We've had a lovely one with an image of a jar decorated with a bear. And that is from some listeners in California who said, Dear Marnie, sending you some indigenous art and wildlife biology. Greetings from listeners in California, Laura and Zeke. Thank you, everyone. We really do love it when you get in touch. I particularly love adding to my postcard collection. So I will be sending out the full address details at the end of the show. Still to come on the programme, why do all the continents point downwards? Find out after this.
4: Ella again, back with the answer to the quiz. Earlier, I asked you which of these body parts has the largest area dedicated to processing sensory information as seen on the somatosensory homunculus map. A, the arms, B, the lips, C, the toes. And the answer is B, the lips. In our cerebral cortex, the amount of space dedicated to processing the sensory information of each body region is not proportional to the size of the body part, but how many receptors and neurons are picking up and relaying sensory information to the brain. The lips are a sensitive area. They contain a very high density of touch receptors, so a larger part of the brain's cortex is dedicated to them than an entire arm. On the somatosensory homunculus, this is depicted as giant lips and skinny little arms. Well done if you got that right. If not, better luck next time.
0: So those contact details are unexpected at bbc.co.uk or WhatsApp on +44 330 678 3080. Or the snail mail address for postcards is Unexpected Elements, BBC World Service, Cardiff, CF10 4GA in the UK. Each week on Unexpected Elements, we delve into the inbox to find a science question from one of our lovely listeners. And then we bother a scientist on your behalf. It's time for Ask the Unexpected.

0: This question comes from an anonymous listener, and it's delightfully on brand for a show themed around maps. They ask, why are all the continents pointing downwards? Listener, you are not the first person to notice this. This observation even has a name. It's called continental drip. Simple question, but does it have a simple answer? Well, we went to Professor Renata Schmidt to find out. Renata is a structural geologist who works on the tectonics of continents at the Laboratory of Gondwana Evolution at the Federal University of Rio de Janeiro in Brazil. Why that is relevant will become very clear soon.
1: First of all, when we look at the map of the world today, when we say downwards, it actually could be upwards, because on space, Earth is kind of, there is no ups and downs. And secondly, there is nothing attracting continents to point down, nothing related to the magnetic field, is nothing physical. So if we go backwards in time, 200 million years, there was this continent called Gondwana. All continents in the southern hemisphere of Earth, they are derived from Gondwana. Antarctica, Australia, Africa, South America, and Gondwana by the Jurassic period started to break up because there were kind of very hot anomalies coming from the mantle of the Earth that started to weaken Gondwana continental crust. When you break up a continent, you have to have a kind of a triple junction of fractures, and then it's kind of stretch, and then it finally breaks, and then it comes the oceanic crust, and then the ocean separates the continents. So when we look at the southern hemisphere today, this points down of India, Africa, South America, it means that there were triple junctions 200 million years ago between these continents, and they separate from them. When we look at the geography today, the continents, the big ones, it points down because of this process. There are other small continents in the north, it points upwards. Even Australia, which just comes from Gondwana, also the peninsula points upwards. It's kind of a coincidence of the shape, but is at the same time, it's revealing for us about the complexity and the evolution of the last 200 million years ago of the story of Earth.
0: Thank you to Professor Renata Schmidt there for a fascinating explanation of the Earth's continental history. So the downward nature of many continents in the southern hemisphere is due to where the supercontinent Gondwana started to split at a junction of fractures around 200 million years ago, rather than any physical process turning them in that direction. Andrada, Paul, did either of you grow up hearing about Gondwana?
2: Sort of. 5 years ago, I went through a jogging phase. I used to run around Mori Lake in Bucharest with two geologist friends. So I got to learn a lot about Pangaea, Gondwana, and drifting continents and earthquakes. Earthquake was a big topic. And by the way, did you know that tectonic plates move a few centimeters a year? And that's roughly the same order of speed as our fingernails grow.
0: That's great.
2: Me and my geologist friends still keep in touch, and we send each other science news about dinosaurs, which I think is beautiful.
0: What, so you stopped running, or you decided you'd learnt all the geology facts and now you run with, I don't know, particle physicists?
2: So they moved. They're no longer in Bucharest.
0: Ah, I love that. So you hang out with an expert doing something completely irrelevant to their expertise and then just get the good stuff anyway. Now, each week I get the chance to link our theme with a story I'd like to tell, and I want to finish with a little bit of mapping history, maybe a bit more recent than Gondwana land time. Let's do a fun test since we are in three geographical locations. Andrada, Paul, can you get your phones out and look up on Google Maps, look for Lake Ontario?
2: So I get two names. I can see Lake Ontario, but it also says Lake America in brackets.
3: Yes, I'm getting the same.
0: I just wanted to check because it hit the headlines a couple of weeks ago when this happened. People in the US were getting Lake America, and people in Canada were getting Lake Ontario, which is the name before Donald Trump decided to rename it Lake America, and then Lake America in brackets. So basically, the mapping company were deciding that they were just going to change the names on the map depending on where you were. And I've heard a lot of people making jokes about Google and Apple Maps, suggesting that maybe they'd taken this kind of weaselly approach to compromising politically. But really, maps have always been disputed. And what's actually changed is something that I think we all take for granted, which has only been around for a couple of decades, which is that we have online maps available at our fingertips. So from the BBC archives, I found an interview with the Danish man behind Google Maps. This is Lars Rasmussen, who hilariously says this about his sense of direction.
4: Our friends find it super funny that, in particular me, I have no sense of direction whatsoever. I will consistently get lost.
2: That's why you build maps.
0: That's why Lars was personally motivated. Back when Lars and his brother Jens were throwing around their exciting new idea, maps, as journalist Ashley Byrne from the series Witness History explains, were much more like the paper ones in your pocket.
5: Before 2005, maps on the internet had been a bit like old-fashioned atlases. Jens' idea was to make them searchable and interactive. Maps would be scrollable. You could zoom in and zoom out. And useful information would appear on the map as you moved around your cursor.
0: So, after several false starts and funders backing out, the slightly desperate Rasmussen brothers decided to approach Larry Page, the founder of Google. Google, at the time, was just a search engine, and what Lars and Jens wanted to make was much more like an app, downloadable. Now, back in 2005, no one has the time to download a map of the world every time they want to look.
4: We were with Larry Page at the Google campus showing us our stuff. And Larry was like, are you sure this has to be a separate application? He wasn't like, you got to do this or I won't talk to you. He was just like, are you sure?

0: Is that the atlas that we now carry around?
1: I am, but what surprises me the most is how quickly it stopped feeling like magic. We integrated it into our lives. We no longer carry huge paper maps with us that nobody can fold properly. And it personally gives me a sense of safety to know exactly where I am.
2: And can I ask you both, because this was something I discovered, is just how much of the world isn't mapped. On land, I saw a study estimating about 50% is considered relatively untouched. And that's usually less wealthy parts of the world, fewer people, difficult terrain. So are there bits of Romania or Nigeria that are unmapped?
3: I would say yes, a significant proportion of Nigeria will still remain largely unmapped. Let's not forget the way these maps are produced. Sometimes they have someone walking around or a car driving around with a camera fitted onto the car. And in areas that do not have good road networks or weather that are extremely isolated from the rest of the world, we will not expect that kinds of digitization to be available.
2: It's so interesting you talk about those limitations on how you form a map, because I was in Kibera, which is a big slum in Kenya, Nairobi. It's got a few access roads, but it's mainly sort of dirt tracks between houses because that's how it's been built. And because of that, cars don't get up it. And so because of that, it doesn't have a map. And I was out with an NGO who were attempting to map it by taking cameras on foot, because they said if you don't put it on a map, then it sort of doesn't really exist when it comes to putting things like infrastructure, taps, you know, health centers.
1: And even schools.
2: In schools, yes, exactly. On that note, it is nearly time for us to go. We started with the new world map that the UN is encouraging us to adopt before finding out about underground microbe maps, how black-capped chickadees remember their food stashes, the ways in which astronomers can use space-time distortions to peer deep into the cosmos, why alpine plants are simultaneously appearing and disappearing, and why the continents appear to be dripping downwards. And I've just revealed a little bit of the history behind the map in your pocket. Favorite top fact, Andrada?
1: I think I liked the part about gravitational lensing. I felt so much smarter after the interview you did with Miguel.
2: And Paul.
3: Yes, my favorite thing was learning that the pointed shapes of continents such as Africa and South America are geological fingerprints left by the breakup of Gondwana.
1: But how about you, Marnie?
2: Oh, I'm definitely going to do some more digging into the microbe maps of the world just to see, I don't know, if there's a tube station around the world somewhere that has the best microbiome.
3: While you are doing that, please don't leak the windows.
2: Yes. All of which nonsense brings me to the end of today's journey. Before I head off to buy a new world map, I need to thank this week's panel. In Bucharest, Romania, thank you, Andrada Fiskitan.
1: Mulțumesc, Marnie.
2: And in Wolverhampton in the UK, thank you, Paul Adepoju.
3: Thank you so much for having me, Marnie. I had so much fun.
2: I'm Marnie Chesterton. The producer was Alice Lipscomb-Southwell with Ella Hubber and Debbie Kilbride. Join us next week. There'll be more unexpected elements.

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1: Is it more expensive to eat healthily? 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
2: Steve Rosenberg reports now from St. Petersburg.
3: BBC Africa's Wahiga Mwora is at the UN General Assembly to find out.
2: Well, our correspondent Nicola Mundill joins us from the capital of Juba now.

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2: Hello, welcome to the newsroom. I'm Ankur Desai. Japan's interest rate has risen to its highest level in three decades, the latest major economy after inflationary pressures from Donald Trump's Iran war. The knock-on effect is being felt as protests are gripping countries around the globe. And as the price of oil continues to rise from Nigeria to Syria and Pakistan, people are reacting to their energy costs soaring.
3: It's affecting food prices, the fees of my kids at school. It's affecting everything.
2: Russians are voting in parliamentary elections, which feature no effective opposition to the Kremlin and its war on Ukraine.
4: I think a lot of people in our country wants change, but we haven't voices.
2: And a new species of wildcat has been discovered in the forests of Bolivia.
5: For me, it's amazing that there is still new species waiting to be discovered. So we don't have to go to a volcano or an island or deep in the sea. We have it around us.
2: It all follows this World News update.
6: BBC News with Moira Alderson. The Bank of Japan has raised interest rates to their highest level in more than 30 years as global inflationary pressure builds due in considerable part to the Iran war. The rise is 1.25%, follows similar rises in the US and Europe. Our Asia business editor, Maura Fogarty, reports.
7: Like other central banks around the world, the Bank of Japan has been trying to tackle price rises. The Iran war has helped trigger a wave of inflation, and with few signs of that conflict ending soon, officials at the Japanese Central Bank are mindful that the country's reliance on imported energy will hit consumers. As the Federal Reserve lifts interest rates in the U.S. and the gap between Washington and Tokyo widens, that's putting pressure on the Japanese currency. A weaker yen, in turn, makes imports more expensive, further stoking inflation.
6: Malaysia's former Prime Minister Najib Razak is being allowed to serve the rest of his sentence under house arrest. It's the latest conditional pardon for the 73-year-old who was convicted of stealing billions of dollars from a fund he'd established. Anna Aslam reports.
8: Najib Razak was the central figure of the 1MDB corruption scandal that shook Malaysia, convicted of stealing billions of dollars from a state investment fund he set up. The 73-year-old was initially sentenced to 12 years in jail, but that was halved and the fine he was required to pay drastically reduced. It's not clear when he will leave prison for the remaining 2 years of the sentence. Najib was given a further 15 years in prison last year in a related case. He's appealing against that and has always denied wrongdoing.
6: Russians are voting in the first parliamentary election since President Putin launched his full-scale invasion of Ukraine. Only parties loyal to the Kremlin are allowed to stand. Steve Rosenberg is in Moscow.
9: Russia's political system is often referred to as managed democracy, where the Kremlin does the managing. And the Kremlin is likely to use this election to claim that, despite problems in the country, Russians are united behind their president and behind the war in Ukraine.
6: As polls opened, the mayor of Moscow said 350 Ukrainian drones had been shot down. The former governor of Damascus Central Prison has been sentenced by a court in the US to 60 years in prison for torture. Samir Usman al-Sheikh oversaw the notorious jail for 3 years under the regime of the former Syrian leader Bashar al-Assad. He was arrested in the US 2 years ago. Prosecutors said he ordered subordinates to inflict pain on prisoners to deter opposition to Assad's government. South Africa's president Cyril Ramaphosa has assembled a special team to help investigate a recent spate of murders. The bodies of 9 women have been found in the east of Johannesburg in the past 2 months. The killings have caused widespread fear and anxiety. World News from the BBC. The police in Mexico have arrested a man suspected of murdering a Spanish foreign exchange student in a case that sparked outrage in both countries. Claudia Tacorrente Aguilera was stabbed on Saturday in the city of Cuautla. Video footage showed a man fleeing the scene on foot after the attack, prompting a manhunt and student demonstrations against femicide. Eritrean opposition activists in exile are marking the 25th anniversary of a government crackdown that caused widespread fear and anxiety. World News from the BBC. The police in Mexico have arrested a man suspected of murdering a Spanish foreign exchange student in a case that sparked outrage in both countries. Claudia Tacorrente Aguilera was stabbed on Saturday in the city of Cuautla. Video footage showed a man fleeing the scene on foot after the attack, prompting a manhunt and student demonstrations against femicide. Eritrean opposition activists in exile are marking the 25th anniversary of a government crackdown that effectively marked the end of free press in the reclusive East African country. 11 politicians and at least 10 journalists were jailed without charge or trial. They've never been seen since. Unconfirmed reports say many have died in prison. Eritrea stands bottom of the 180 countries on the World Press Freedom Index. UK politicians will examine how British songs and artists are selected for the Eurovision Song Contest, following what's been described as a dismal record of achievement. In the past 15 years, the country has only once come higher than 15th place, Lizo Mazimba reports.
10: Despite producing some of the world's biggest music artists, the UK has rarely been able to recreate that success at Eurovision. In May, the UK came last, scoring just 1 point. The Cross-Party Digital Culture, Media and Sports Select Committee has said it'll be holding a hearing into the selection of the UK's Eurovision entry, where it's expected that individuals from the BBC will be called to give evidence. The act that represents the UK is selected by the BBC, sometimes with input from a record label or music management company.
6: The Swedish singer Zara Larsson's become the latest star to tell the Trump administration to stop using her music in its videos. The clip, published on the White House TikTok account, has since been removed, but it layered Larsson's hit Midnight Sun over video of immigration enforcement raids. BBC News.
2: Hello, you're listening to the newsroom from the BBC World Service with me, Ankur Desai. Welcome to the programme. We begin in Japan, where the central bank has raised interest rates to their highest level in 31 years, marking a shift in a country where borrowing costs have been historically low. Around the world, other major central banks are doing the same, as the US-Israel conflict with Iran pushes up inflation, borrowing costs, which are increasing. On Wednesday, the US Federal Reserve raised its benchmark interest rate for the first time in over 3 years, while the European Central Bank has also increased their interest rates earlier this month. The move by Japan, which was widely expected, sees interest rates rise to 1.25%. Let's get more on this from our Singapore Bureau editor, Maura Fogarty, who joins me now. Maura, great to have you on the programme as always. So these interest rates, they're rising in Japan. Why so?
11: Well, for the same reasons that they've been rising in the United States and why the ECB also raised interest rates in the Eurozone, it's because of inflation. So what we've seen over the past 6 months or so, well, a couple things in Japan, but the first thing is that the war in Iran has driven up energy prices. It's also driven up shipping prices as well. And Japan is a large importer of energy. And so that has flowed through to the economy. And they're seeing signs within the economy at the consumer level that it's beginning to stoke inflation further than where they want it to be. And don't forget, Japan has spent about 30 years trying to stimulate the economy and for a very long time had super, super low interest rates, even negative at one point. And about 2 years ago in 2024, the Bank of Japan said, you know what, we're seeing enough signs of price rises in the economy that we can now start to lift interest rates on a gradual pace. But what they've seen instead now is that the war in Iran has actually force them to kind of think about perhaps raising interest rates even faster.
2: And so, Maura, what will the impact therefore be on consumers? I mean, it could be a worry from the fact that the country relies so much on imported energy.
11: Definitely. And that flows through in several areas, right? So if you Japan relies about 90% of its energy needs on imports. And so if you've got that for fueling your industry, you've got that raising prices at the pump, for example, that's going to be felt by both companies and by individuals as well. But the other thing to think about is that the Japanese yen has been persistently weak, and that adds another layer of inflationary pressure, because if your currency is weak and you're having to import and buy things from overseas, they become more expensive as well. So that adds another cycle of inflationary pressure on the Japanese economy.
2: And what's the impact been on the Japanese currency as well globally, Maura?
11: What's interesting is that we're looking at the gap between interest rates in Japan and interest rates elsewhere in the world. So you mentioned that earlier this week, the Federal Reserve in the United States raised interest rates to between 3.75% and 4%. In Japan, they're now at 1.25%. That gap is what makes the Japanese currency something that's called a funding currency in the financial markets. And so what investors do is they buy Japanese yen, or they borrow money in Japanese yen, and then they use that money, because the interest rate is so low when they have to pay it back, to invest elsewhere, for example, in the US dollar. What then happens is, as you start to see that gap widen, it puts more pressure on the Japanese currency to weaken even further. And the Japanese bank, or the central bank there, is trying to avoid that as much as possible. They're trying to support the Japanese yen.
2: Yeah, weaker yen, imports become more expensive, stokes inflation. I guess then my next question will be about the region itself. What's the impact going to be like for neighboring countries like South Korea as well? And of course, for Japan and its government under Sanae Takaichi, what are their next strategic steps going forward?
11: Well, the first thing they want to do is to make sure that relations with the U.S. is good, right? Because don't forget, the trade tariffs that were imposed by President Trump last year has really put this entire region, to some extent, off an even keel, with the region being an entire global supply chain for many products that we see sold in the United States and elsewhere in the world. So that's, I think, first and foremost, making sure that they have some visibility in terms of trade tariffs. And then secondary to that is the geopolitical situation, and how that's causing energy prices to increase and how they're being affected by it. If I can just go back to the currency issue for a second here, because this is also quite key. What they don't want to see is a situation where countries in the region start allowing their currencies to weaken, because that makes their exports cheaper, right, and helps to compensate for some of the tariffs. And then you get into a cycle where you have a bunch of economies in the region trying to weaken their currencies.
2: Okay, Maura, appreciate your time and analysis there. Thank you so much. Our Singapore Bureau Editor, Maura Fogarty. Well, protests are gripping countries around the globe as the price of oil continues to rise, as we've been hearing. From Nigeria to Syria and Pakistan, people are reacting to their energy costs soaring. Here's the sound of some of those protests worldwide. Nigeria has seen some of the steepest price hikes for petrol in the world this year. The largest labor union is calling on the government to intervene, warning that the rising cost of fuel is putting further pressure on households. Our Africa correspondent Simi Joloso reports.
12: Petrol prices in Nigeria have risen sharply again, reaching over 1,400 naira. That's around $1.05 a litre in some cities. The country's largest labor union has said the increase is pushing up the price of food, rent, and other essentials. I'm at a fuel station to find out how people are dealing with the price hike.
13: It's really biting hard. Like, we can't really do business. We can't move from one place to another without considering the price of fuel. That's how bad it is. It's very, very bad. It's biting. It's harsh. It's hard.
3: It's affecting food prices. It's affecting the fees of my kids at school. It's affecting everything. I mean, you can't move. You can't go far anymore. You have to plan your journeys.
14: Between Monday and Thursday, I'll spend like 80,000 naira to buy fuel. I don't really go far. I just from my office to where I stay.
12: The federal government is yet to acknowledge this latest price hike, but in the past has acknowledged fuel price increases and promised the public then that it would be worth it.
2: Well, as we heard earlier, the war in Iran has been the key driver of the soaring energy costs. Our chief international correspondent, Lise Doucette, told us more about the impact around the world and whether there's any relief to come.
15: It's really stunning. It goes from Southeast Asia, and in the Philippines, the transport workers are taking to the street. In Vietnam, taxi drivers are calling for protests. In the Middle East, in Syria, which saw some of the worst protests, anger flaring in many cities, fires being set alight on highways. The authorities there announced staggering increases as high as 40% to buy fuel or gas in Europe, in Portugal, business leaders and workers marching to the prime minister's residence. And then you go to Latin America, Guatemala. There the protests turn violent, police being shot and wounded. So this is just the beginning. And this has been going on for many months. Remember, it was way back in June where the U.S. And Iran signed what was called a memorandum of understanding. They optimistically predicted a 60-day window to end this war. And in so many places, there's not been protests yet here in Britain or in the United States, but the grumbling has started. The pain is tightening, and it is going to have some people are suffering. This is truly a global crisis, amplified by local grievances, all linked to that vital commodity which affects all of our lives. It's the price of not just fuel and gas, but the price of food in our fridges and on our tables. But sadly, the diplomacy to try to resolve this crisis is as stuck as those oil tankers, which are now being blocked, not just in that critical choke point, which has now become a household word, the Strait of Hormuz and the Persian Gulf, but in the past week, also in the other vital maritime route on the Red Sea through the Bab el-Mandeb, now that the Iran-backed Houthis have joined the fight in disrupting the oil traffic, particularly of the major producer, Saudi Arabia. But where is the diplomacy? Well, on all levels, it's stuck.
2: At least you said there. Now, this weekend, people in Russia will be voting in the first parliamentary election since Russia's full-scale invasion of Ukraine. Surprises are not expected. The poll is set to deliver another parliament dominated by the party of power, United Russia, and a House of MPs fiercely loyal to Vladimir Putin. Critics dismiss the vote as neither free nor fair. These people in Moscow told the BBC the outcome won't have any impact on their lives.
16: To be fair, I don't think it will change in particular. I think it would be pretty much the same.
4: I think a lot of people in our country wants change, but we haven't any instruments for this. We haven't voices. We haven't voice.
2: The Kremlin has dismissed critics of the poll. A spokesperson recently said, "We have our own political system, our own political process." Moscow is expected to use the poll to claim that most Russians do back President Putin and the war. Stephen Fish is a professor of political science at the University of California, Berkeley.
17: Well, of course, President Putin wants everybody to think that the whole country is behind his war. But I don't think too many Russians are going to be fooled by this. They've had many such parliamentary elections and presidential elections. They're thoroughly fixed in advance. And, you know, the outcome is completely predetermined. So I don't really think the Kremlin gets much information. And I don't think Russians are going to get much information either. Of course, Putin will claim that this means that his party and the satellite party's victories will mean everybody's behind the war. But look, there was one old liberal party that goes back to the Democratic Revolution in Russia back in the late 80s and early 1990s that was against the war, and it tried to run, and it was disqualified. There are no parties allowed to participate that are actually anti-war. So it's hard for Putin to claim that somehow a victory for his party indicates popular support for his war.
2: Professor Stephen Fish. You're listening to the newsroom from the BBC World Service. Still to come on the programme, how drones are being used to prevent football violence here in Britain.
18: I don't mind. There's cameras everywhere, isn't there? So we're being watched anyway, I think, so it wouldn't bother me.
2: First, a reminder of the main news. Japan's interest rate has risen to its highest level in three decades. The latest major economy attempting to stamp down inflationary pressures from Donald Trump's Iran war. Next, Australia has long considered the US its closest ally, especially when it comes to security. But given where Australia is in the world, there's another superpower that's vying for attention. China is now Australia's biggest trading partner, even if politically they are very far apart. And so Australia has to balance those two very different relationships carefully. It's not always easy because at the same time as trading with the Asian giant, it's also trying to protect itself from its advances. Casey Watson's been to Townsville in North Queensland to understand better what happens when a country's economic future and security interests pull in different directions.
19: That's the sound of a live fire exercise taking place near Townsville in Queensland, Australia. The operation is part of a wider training program involving the Australian, American and Japanese armed forces, which, according to US Pacific Command, is set to strengthen defense cooperation across the Indo-Pacific region. Back in 2012, just 200 US Marines were deployed to Australia as part of the Marine Rotational Force Darwin, or MRFD. Today, that figure has risen to around 2,500. So what does this increasing military presence tell us about the relationship between both countries? US Marine Captain Kevin Hicks.
20: We do like to call ourselves America's 911 response force. When it comes to the amount of Marines within the Indo-Pacific, can't get into all those details, but we do stand prepared to respond to any crisis out here.
19: While standing next to a self-propelled artillery system, which to me looks just like a tank, we also spoke to Australian Brigadier Ben McLennan.
21: So you're not currently fighting a war. What war are you preparing for?
22: We're rehearsing for a war, and the worst type of war, you know, a World War II-like war, a World War I-type war, a total war. Of course, we prepare for all sorts of other potential contingencies that our nation might require of us. But ultimately, a nation like Australia maintains its military to fight wars or to be prepared to fight them.
19: So nobody here will identify a war that they're particularly focused on, but it's pretty easy to guess who a potential enemy may be. Australia is in the Pacific region. The growing influence of China has put Australia in the middle of this geopolitical contest. For decades, the US has offered security to Australia, and this concern about a future military threat from China has brought that cooperation together. Live fire exercises in the Tasman Sea last year, causing planes between New Zealand and Australia to divert, was one example of several recent tense maritime encounters. But the relationship goes far beyond the military.
23: My name's Adam Armstrong. I'm a producer from Queensland, Australia.
19: The Australian cattle industry generates billions of dollars for the economy every year. In such a thriving global market, it's necessary to build relationships with both American and Chinese businesses. In fact, China currently has an insatiable demand for beef as the world's biggest importer.
24: So Australia plays this kind of dance between the US as a big security partner, China is clearly the trading partner, but you obviously have relationships with the two as well. Is that a fraught triangle?
23: The relationship with the US from a beef industry perspective is very, very long standing. China has not been on the scene very long at all. The rate of growth and sophistication of their market, or the level of increasing sophistication in their market, has been truly mind-boggling, far greater than any other country that I've been involved with.
2: Katie Watson reporting. And you can hear more on this story on the BBC World Service's The Documentary Programme, or wherever you get your BBC podcasts from. To South Africa next, where the President Cyril Ramaphosa has formed a task force to investigate a spate of brutal killings of women that has sparked a nationwide debate over women's safety. 9 bodies of women have been found in the east of Johannesburg over the past 2 months. Pumza Filani in Johannesburg has more.
25: The gruesome murders are causing fear and anxiety for many women in South Africa. While the police have confirmed that there are concerning similarities in the bruising on some of the bodies, they've said it's too early to say for sure if this is the work of one person, a group of men, or a copycat. South Africa's President Cyril Ramaphosa has assembled a special team which includes government ministers. Their job is to make sure that the investigations get the resources needed and a high priority. South Africa has one of the highest rates of gender-based violence in the world. At the same time, prosecutions are low and trials often take years to conclude, something critics say needs to be addressed urgently.
2: One of the women killed was Elizabeth Moselagomo, a 38-year-old woman who disappeared after leaving her home for a run. Her death has triggered an outpouring of grief and outrage. Fellow runners across the country have dedicated their daily runs to her in remembrance. Lesiba Molefe was one of Elizabeth's regular running mates.
26: She went for a run on Wednesday and she never returned home. Elizabeth was like a candle. She would burn herself just to give other people light. You give Elizabeth a simple hi, she would return it back with a big, huge, beautiful smile. I'm hoping for a change in our country. There's been a lot of failures from the authorities, and we, as young people, we've been quiet. I'm hoping that the same commotion in remembrance of our sister, we can do it as young people again and try and correct the country. Because the feeling around the country right now is so sad that ladies can't even walk around. In the corridors, I've heard them in my workplace, you know, wherever we are, they say that we are not safe. Because it's not about walking in groups. This thing happened in a day. Kidnappers take them during the day.
2: Lesiba Molefe. If you're off to the football this weekend, you might find you're not just watching the game, but being watched yourself. In Coventry in central England, drones are being trialled to help the police manage large crowds at football grounds. For Mackie's been watching from the stands and the skies.
0: On an industrial estate, a couple of miles from the CBS Arena, the police are launching a small drone into the air to keep an eye on things from above. Coventry City are hosting Brighton in the Sunday 2 o'clock kickoff. With just over an hour until the game starts, fans are beginning to pour into the grounds. Over 30,000 people are expected. Things are getting busy in the stadium's control room.
1: Initial phase is going to be
0: Inspector Tom Hanna of West Midlands Police is in charge and shows me a large screen with a feed of the drone's camera footage.
1: This really gives me an idea of how everything's flowing, because I know exactly where this is, as opposed to it being described to me by the ground commander. This will allow me to know exactly the correct location, and I could move those resources much quicker. It's just about getting ahead of any potential safety and crime issues for me.
0: The Premier League's given £2 million so far towards this pilot project, which started in February and will run till the end of the season. The early assessment is positive.
5: And that's really helpful intelligence back to the police.
0: Claire Sumner is the Premier League's Chief Policy and Social Impact Officer.
5: So different things are being trialled and tested, but we hope that they will have usefulness and utility for the police, and that this pilot will help us learn things together and strengthen that partnership between policing and our clubs and our stewards, because those are the magic ingredients, if you like, that you and I as football fans know that we can go and enjoy the game. And actually, the less visible policing presence in some of that, which drones help with, is a really good thing.
0: Outside the ground, fans weren't even aware that a drone was watching them.
7: I would never know that's happening, but yeah, it's interesting really. I've never really noticed that that's occurring at a ground.
8: As long as it's getting watched and trouble staying out, that's all I'm bothered about.
18: I don't mind, there's cameras everywhere, isn't there? So we're being watched anyway, I think, so it wouldn't bother me.
0: In 2023, when Aston Villa played Legia Warsaw, West Midlands Police made use of drones to monitor what they described as sustained violence.
9: Get back! Move!
0: Aerial footage from the drones was used to deploy officers on the ground to where the trouble was worse.
9: Get back!
0: 40 people were eventually arrested. But back in the control room in Coventry, Inspector Hanna is pleased with how things have gone today.
1: We've had no issues, so it's all about just getting people out as quickly as possible. I'm happy with where it is. We can start downscaling the police response.
0: The game was a success for the policing operation. It all passed off peacefully, but a disaster for Coventry, who lost 5-0.
2: Finally, scientists have discovered a new species of wildcat hiding in plain sight in the forests of Bolivia. The small feline with leopard-like spots was long mistaken for another kind of tiger cat, which is normally found in Brazil, until DNA testing revealed the Bolivian cat was a species all of its own. Helen Briggs told us more.
10: The story starts with a cat nicknamed Tigrino living at a rescue sanctuary in Bolivia. Researchers noted something unusual about his markings, but since tiger cats have very similar spots and stripes, even experts can struggle to tell them apart. To solve the mystery, the scientists compared DNA from living tiger cats with samples from museum collections, and the results show that Tigrino belongs to a distinct species, now named Leopardus tilcayo. Is the only known living tiger cat of his kind, though there are thought to be more living wild in the forests. Dr. Paola Nogales Ascaroun says it shows how much we still have left to discover.
3: For me, it's amazing that there is still new species waiting to be discovered. So we don't have to go to a volcano or an island or deep in the sea. We have it around us.
10: The researchers say this is only the first step. They need to find how many of these tiger cats exist and how to protect them.
2: And if you want to check out some really cute photos, head to bbcnews.com, where there are plenty for you to enjoy on the BBC News website. OK, that's enough from me, Ankur Desai, and the team here on the newsroom. Thanks ever so much for your company. We'll see you on the next one.
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0: Coming up next on Business Daily, we're taking stock of a business week in which the headlines around AI felt more like a sci-fi film than the business news. Our guests in the US and Europe will break down the calls to slow development and look at how regulators might respond. We'll also talk borrowing costs as the US Federal Reserve blinks and hear how ABBA seemed to play an unlikely part in recent elections in Sweden. All that after the latest world news.
1: BBC News with Alan Smith. South Korea's President Lee Jae-myung says he'll not send troops to help US-led war in Iran, rejecting growing pressure from the Trump administration. Mr. Lee said there'd be no military intervention, but he was considering deploying assets to help South Korean commercial vessels in the Strait of Hormuz. Malaysia's former Prime Minister Najib Razak is being allowed to serve the rest of his sentence under house arrest. It's the latest conditional pardon for the 73-year-old who was convicted of stealing billions of dollars from a state investment fund he'd set up. Officials in the southern Philippines say a 16-year-old student has opened fire at a secondary school, killing at least two fellow students before turning the gun on himself. Four of the eight wounded are reported to be in a critical condition. Russians are voting in the first parliamentary election since the full-scale invasion of Ukraine, with only pro-Kremlin parties allowed to stand. As voting got underway, the mayor of Moscow said hundreds of Ukrainian drones had been shot down. South Africa's President Cyril Ramaphosa has assembled a special team to help investigate a wave of femicide. Nine bodies of women have been found outside Johannesburg in 2 months. Eritrean opposition activists in exile are marking the 25th anniversary of a government crackdown, marking the end of free press in the reclusive East African country. 11 politicians and at least 10 journalists were jailed without charge or trial, never to be seen since. MPs will examine how British songs and artists are selected for the Eurovision Song Contest following what's been described as a dismal record of achievement. And the Swedish singer Zara Larsson has become the latest pop star to tell the Trump administration to stop using her music in its videos. The clip, published on the White House TikTok account, layered Larsson's hit Midnight Sun over video of immigration enforcement raids. And that's the world news from the BBC in London.
0: Hello and welcome to Business Daily from the BBC World Service. I'm Will Bain, where we're taking stock of a business week that feels a lot more like the start of a sci-fi film.
2: AI in general is good.
3: 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Always has.
4: There's got to be some kind of truth to it.
5: It is being developed at a very alarming speed.
0: Trust the general public to take complete civilization annihilation in their stride in a park in Washington there. Our guests this week on the programme are Rima Rahman, the White House and politics editor for Bloomberg Government in Washington, D.C., and Katrin Kilos, author and columnist for the Swedish financial broadcaster EFN, is joining us from London, where she works through the week. Hello, guys. Thanks for being on the programme.
6: Hi. Hello, thank you.
0: Rima, did you have a more perhaps dramatic take than our very calm BBC listeners who were there in a park in Washington, D.C., responding to everything that was coming out from the big AI firms this week?
6: You know, I think there's a kind of general consensus as well, sort of joking about it, but also thinking, well, you know, if that's the case, then kind of shrugging their shoulders at it and thinking, well, maybe I'll skip the gym today and have that extra cookie. Why not?
0: Well, that's the thing here, Katrin, isn't it? And it's really well summed up in that sort of 15 seconds or so we played of people where they're trying to brush it off, but they also are a bit like, maybe if it is really serious, well, exactly as Rima says, well, I can't do anything about it.
6: Yeah, and I think the headlines are a bit confusing. You see Anthropic Research believes more than 10% chance AI could, quote, kill all humans, end of quote. I mean, I think you do think, how did they land at that number? You know, it's very specific. Why 10%? Why not go for 10.4? I think it's hard to conceptualize. But I mean, obviously, from a European perspective, I mean, we like to regulate things here. And the European instinct is, you know, if the people building the technology are themselves telling us there is a non-zero risk of losing control of it completely, then perhaps governments shouldn't simply say, you know, well, the market will sort this out. But I also think Europe needs to understand that AI is not a toaster. I mean, we're very good at product regulation, but this is not something that you can check at the factory gate, oh, this is safe, and just send it out. It's a different thing. And I think all of these unknowns make it hard for people to grasp these risks. risks, and therefore they brush it off, as we heard in the parking lot.
0: Well, we're going to get into all of that there. The risks, the potential for regulation, what everybody's saying about it on this edition of Taking Stock from Business Daily. Yeah, welcome back to the programme. As we say, it's been the story of the week. The increasingly loud, sometimes pretty stark warnings from inside the AI industry, which I guess has been the unusual bit about it, about the dangers AI might already and in the future be posing towards us. It all started, if we take you right back to the weekend, three of the biggest names in AI, Elon Musk with his SpaceX company and Grok chatbot, of course, Sam Altman of ChatGPT, the owner of OpenAI, joining calls from the boss of Claude maker Anthropic, Dario Amodei, to slow development of AI to allow regulators to catch up a bit. That was quickly followed by claims, as Katrin was just mentioning, from one of Anthropic's former staffers, Jacob Coxon, telling us here at the BBC at the weekend, researchers were genuinely frightened about the speed of its advancements and what it could mean for humanity. One of the co-founders of Anthropic, Jack Clark, spoke to our colleague Faisal Islam, and he said AI companies should be forced to create and use kill switches to keep rogue AI agents in check.
7: If we continue as we are, which is basically a broadly totally unregulated industry developing incredibly powerful technology that is getting much, much smarter all the time, likely soon smarter than people, then I think that we are rolling dice with immense risks. And the point is, we have to change the course of this industry. We have to get a policy regime in place that allows us to have greater control over the industry and a better understanding of the safety and security. And then you can reduce that chance of there being a major risk to society.
0: And just a couple of hours before we all gathered to chat, Mustafa Saliman, the head of AI at Microsoft, had this warning to our colleagues at the BBC a little bit earlier on this morning about what he feared might happen if more regulation wasn't in place.
8: The danger is that if we train these systems to imitate the idea that they have feelings or that they suffer, then we'll be at loggerheads with them and they'll conflict with our desire to control them, to align them, and to have them benefit humanity.
0: Regulation then. Katrin's already joked about a bit of a passion here in Europe for that. What are the chances of multilateral cross-country agreement on guardrails on the industry whose investors want a return on their multi-billion dollar investments that we've talked about plenty of times on the programme previously? Fairly slim, if the US president is to be believed.
9: They're just playing right into the hands of a lot of people that don't want to see it happen, and that could be political people, and it could also be China. And we're not going to let that happen. It's a hoax. And
10: you're right. We're not going to let that happen, sir.
9: The robots will not be taken over. The whole thing is a hoax.
0: With everything that's gone on, really, and the kind of level of what's being chatted about feels almost science fiction, that right up there with it, right? That's Jensen Huang at the back end of that clip that we heard, boss of NVIDIA, one of the world's biggest chip makers, putting President Trump on speakerphone there in the middle of a podcast recording. You were saying Washington was losing its mind about it. Does that kind of illustrate it a bit?
11: It truly does. The politics around this has also created some very strange bedfellows. One example is we had an event here in Washington, in which that was headlined by Senator Bernie Sanders, who's obviously a pretty notable, very left-leaning lawmaker, and Steve Bannon, who is a former Trump advisor, and they were on the same side in terms of calling for regulations. It is increasingly rare for there to be a bipartisan coalescing around just about anything here these days. And so that is something that really did surprise me this week in terms of who was landing on the same side and it being people from opposite parties, while you have the president emphatically saying there should be no regulations whatsoever. There's no problem here. People are blowing this out of proportion.
0: Where do you sit on it, Rima, on the kind of cynicism scale, if you like? Because a lot of people, particularly on the Republican end of things in the United States, saying, oh, well, of course the companies are talking about this because they want a bit more kind of control, that there's a cynicism here that only these big companies want this, want the slowdown so that they can shape what those regulations look like. Do you buy that?
11: I do to an extent. There's another kind of wonky component to this. The Anthropic CEO is asking for some antitrust waivers so that the companies can kind of get together to form some of these regulations. And that has had cold water spilled on it almost immediately. Multiple lawmakers on both sides of the aisle have said, like, no way we're going to do that. There's a lot of just sort of ideas like that being put out there that people are just kind of not taking to. It's very difficult to kind of wrap your head around just what's going on here. I mean, AI itself is nebulous and difficult to understand exactly what it is. So I think that that component is a reason for some of the cynicism and not taking it seriously, because it is something that is so difficult to understand.
0: Katrin?
6: Yeah, I mean, I think it's funny how the stock market reacted, but not reacted that much.
0: Hmm.
6: Yes, it's the end of the world, but so I mean, how cynical to be? I don't know. I mean, obviously these companies are heading for IPOs, and you know, saying that you're growing this incredibly dangerous thing in your backyard also makes you look powerful and that you know what you're doing and might increase your valuation. And you know, you always have to keep that in mind, I think, particularly as a business journalist, and when these companies write these very quite pompous letters about the risks and how incredibly dangerous this is. But again, the risk doesn't have to be big to justify doing something about it. I mean, finance has a concept for this. You don't need to know the precise probability of a catastrophic tail event. It could be small. If the downside is sufficiently enormous, which, you know, kill all humans is, then a low and uncertain probability still justifies both regulation and spending money on prevention. But I think that's the key. I think there's certainly a logic to the US president being so anti-regulation here, because he staked the face of the US economy on this technology, and there's this hope that all of this spending will lead to a growth miracle that will dwarf the huge American debt problem at the moment.
0: Well, that was precisely what I was going to ask you both, actually. I was on domestic radio last Friday here in the UK, where in our official growth numbers from our official statistics body here in the UK, they were saying AI was already boosting UK growth. And that's what the president's talking about, Katrin, right? That the US is in, one, that it's good for the US economy, but two, they're in a race, as we've talked about loads of times on the program before, that this isn't happening in isolation, and that if you pump the brakes, other countries, and he really means China, doesn't he?
6: Yeah, he does.
0: May not stop.
6: Yeah, absolutely. And even from a European perspective, as much as we love regulation, even here in Europe, there's also this, you know, yes, regulate is great, but we also need to think about how to actually have an AI industry here in Europe. And then if we regulate more than everyone else, then that's a problem. Everybody wants to grow. Everybody wants to bear the fruits of this technology.
0: Rima, that feels like an area where actually there is a bit of bipartisan agreement on that. The president's right that the US does, from an American perspective, need to win this race.
11: Yes, that is definitely shared across the board in a bipartisanship manner. You know, the US wanting to appear to be first in this race ahead of China. China said this week that it had no plans to slow down whatsoever. So yeah, there is this sort of race going on right now between who is first. What that means in terms of who gets, when do we determine who is first is also something that's quite nebulous. So it is sort of this talking point that everybody's sharing, but it's hard to know really what does that exactly mean? What does that look like?
6: No, but it's also interesting how there's so much hope in this technology, but we're not quite seeing it in productivity data yet. And I mean, that really sounds like the worst case scenario, that it will kill us all, but it won't actually help productivity before that. And that's also a possibility.
0: And that's a really important point, isn't it? That hasn't actually been flagged that much yet. We keep being told that that's the trade-off, isn't it? That it'll be brilliant for us in productivity terms and what it'll do for growth in our countries. And yeah, we've got to kind of make some sacrifices to that. If it is just negative, as Katrin says, that's a much more difficult debate to get your head around. You're listening to Taking Stock on Business Daily from the BBC World Service, where our guests today are Rima Rahman, the White House and Politics Editor for Bloomberg Government in Washington, D.C., and Katrin Kilos, author and columnist for the Swedish financial broadcaster EFN, joining us from London. And I like this, Katrin, because we've had some political news in Sweden, where all your listeners and viewers are. I didn't think we'd tee up a political item using this.

0: So, do you want to explain all? I mean, I think you've got to know very little about music to not realise that that was one of Sweden's greatest exports, ABBA. So why, yes. What, what's the link to all the politics?
1: Yeah, that's Benny Andersson playing the piano for the Social Democrats, and they're not singing Mamma Mia, they're singing Magdalena, who is the first name of the woman who is now likely the next Swedish prime minister, supported by at least one member of ABBA, as we heard there. But so election in Sweden's produced another very European election result. We know roughly who won, but we don't yet know who can govern and how.
0: But a bit unusual in European terms. I mean, European, as you joke about, because it's a real smorgasbord of different parties.
1: Yeah, using a nice Swedish word, yeah.
0: But that the left, rather than the right, perhaps, look to be the ones that might be forming the government here.
1: Yeah, the centre-left, yes, exactly. They seem to have a tiny parliamentary majority. And the far-right, the Sweden Democrats, they actually lost compared to the lost voters compared to in the last election. So that is a different story from, for example, what we saw in the local elections in Germany with Alternative for Deutschland making big gains the other week. And the big story here is it's just, you know, tiny parliamentary majority parties that they wanted the previous government out. They don't really want to work together. How is she going to do this? And that is, you know, I'd argue a very, very European election nowadays. You know, yeah. Mamma Mia, here we go again.
0: Katrin, just give us your hero or villain of the week then and why.
1: Well, my villain of the week is Novo Nordisk, and this has nothing to do with weight loss drugs. So the company is dropping Nordisk, which means Nordic, in their name. They're rebranding themselves simply as Novo. And as a Scandinavian, I strongly object. We don't have so many, you know, global corporate champions like that, and we can't afford them removing the Nordic branding from themselves.
0: Well, we shall see whether that rebrand works for them. Let's turn to rates then, been the other kind of story of the week. Here today, as we are all speaking, the Bank of England, one of the big central banks around the world, has held the interest rates here. Not this case in the United States. A little nudge up for Kevin Warsh and his colleagues at the US's central bank, the Federal Reserve. Here's why.
2: The decision we made today was a sober decision, serious decision, responsible decision. The plain fact is that inflation is too high and has been for too long.
0: Sorry, Rima, you're perfectly placed, I think, to make the linkage there. Maybe plain fact to an economist like Kevin Warsh. How's it gone down on the other half of your beat in the White House?
3: Trump obviously is aware he's not quite going after his own nominee as hard as he's gone after other people. So that's quite notable. But I mean, this is a huge loss for him. I mean, lowering the rates has been something he has really, really hammered home a lot this second term. And so it is quite an incredible thing that the first meeting with the Trump nominated chair is actually a rate hike with possibly more to come.
0: And Katrin, the relevance of that ding dong, I guess, for all the rest of us listening, not in the United States, too.
1: I mean, obviously, this is one of the most important numbers in global finance for all of us, whatever the Fed does with rates. And it's quite extraordinary. 6 months ago, we thought this year was going to be about how quickly central banks could cut rates. And instead, we're talking about hikes again, and we're seeing them from the Fed. And we saw it from the ECB the other week. So it's a different world, given what's happened.
0: Yeah, all of that very much part of the swirl. One thing we haven't talked about, which is a rarity on this program too, is tariffs. Sure, we will be doing so more next week, because across the programs here on Business Daily next week, right across the week, we're going to be focusing in on President Xi's proposed, still on as we speak, trip to Washington, D.C. for talks with President Trump, where we're going to look in depth at the things like the history of the U.S.-China trade relationship, speak to some companies trying to navigate working across the world's two largest economies, and taking stock this time next week. We'll be coming live to you, wrapping up everything that comes out from those talks and all the press conferences late on the Thursday night into the Friday morning between the two presidents. So if you don't already, please do subscribe. You won't miss any of that then. And also, while you're there, if you want to skim back through our back catalogue a little bit, if you like what you're hearing, please do give us a five-star review. Tell us with a little bit of a rating as well what you like, what you'd like to hear us chat about. Really does help other people find the programme. That's just about it from us here on Business Daily. Thanks so much for listening.
4: World Service and now history told by the people who were there. It's Witness History with me, Rachel Naylor. I'm taking you back to when the Holy Grail of shipwrecks was discovered off the coast of Colombia. Treasure on board is thought to be worth an estimated $18 billion, but there's still an international dispute over who owns it. This is the story of the San Jose. It's September 2011 and Colombian President Juan Manuel Santos is at a reception at the Colombian Embassy in New York. He's approached by a mysterious white-bearded man. He claims to have found the legendary San Jose shipwreck, which has been famous in Colombia since it sank 300 years ago.
5: He looks a bit like a hippie. I thought he was another treasure hunter and I didn't want to see him.
4: After all, he's not the first to say he knows where it is. But there's something intriguing about him. So the president reluctantly agrees to speak to him.
5: With the condition that he would not take more than 3 minutes of my time. He talks very, very fast, and he's very knowledgeable, but a bit strange. He said, I've been searching for the San Jose almost all my life. This is my passion, this is my life, and I discovered that there is a key called the Admiral's Key near Cartagena that did not appear in any map that I had previously studied. And if that is true, if that key exists, then I know where the San Jose is.
4: The man making this bold claim is Roger Dooley, a Cuban-American maritime archaeologist. He says he found this antique map in the world's biggest library, the Library of Congress in Washington, D.C. Roger shows the president a copy, where four tiny X's mark the spot. It sounds too good to be true, but why is he telling the president? He cuts to the chase. He needs funding, as well as the government's permission. The president sends him to speak to his culture minister, Mariana Garces, who is also dubious. But she looks into it and says,
5: you know, for the first time, I think this is serious. I think he has very important information and that he is for real.
4: This is huge news. The San Jose and its booty of gold, silver and emeralds worth billions of dollars has been missing since it sank in 1708. The Spanish galleon was sailing from Colombia to Spain when a British warship intercepted it and attempted to seize her treasure. But they fired a cannonball into the gunpowder stores by mistake. The San Jose blew up and sank within minutes. More than 300 years later, the president authorizes Roger to lead an expedition to find it, with help from the Colombian Navy and American experts who helped discover the Titanic. The search starts in June 2015 in the Buru Peninsula, using a yellow unmanned underwater vehicle shaped like a torpedo.
5: They made an area where it could possibly be, and so they started searching with some submarines. They went through half this area and didn't find anything.
4: That is until months later, on the 27th of November, when the president is working in Paris. He gets a phone call to say they found the San Jose.
5: I said, oh my God, I was thrilled. I knew that it was big news. Many of my predecessors had tried. But at the same time, I said, don't get very excited. Think about the correct way to proceed.
4: And where was it found?
5: It was found

0: had found, and we showed some of the pictures that were taken, which were very clear, very interesting. As a matter of fact, one of the proofs that it was the San Jose was some kind of seal that one of the canyons had. And you could see it in the picture.
1: The news and the images of her bronze guns cast with dolphins make headlines around the world, including on CBS in the US.
2: Treasure hunters have called it the holy grail of shipwrecks, and now it's been found. Colombia says it has located the Spanish galleon San Jose and its cargo, sunken treasure that could be worth billions. Now the Colombian and Spanish governments, as well as a U.S. salvage company, are fighting over who has legal claim to all that loot.
0: The Spanish have always said that these galleons are from Spain. But I started asking around experts, and the easiest interpretation of who owns it, the person who finds it, it's his. So that was the position that we took.
1: But not everyone agrees. Not only did the Spanish say it was theirs, some historians said the shipwreck shouldn't be recovered at all. They argued that the San Jose should be treated like a graveyard, as around 600 people drowned when the ship went down.
0: There was a big discussion here in Colombia. Some of them said, no, no, leave it there. It's the only way to preserve it is to not touch it, which we thought, well, it's a bit illogical with such a discovery not to do anything.
1: The president felt so strongly about this, he even passed a law saying as such, the Submerged Patrimony Law, which defines sunken ships in Colombian waters as national heritage. Today, it's not just Colombia and Spain who are fighting over it. A US salvage company claimed they found the San Jose in the 1980s and have launched a lawsuit against Colombia. Indigenous groups from Bolivia and Peru have also waded in, saying they're entitled to some of the treasure, as it was mined by the forced labour of their ancestors. But 11 years and three presidents later, the San Jose remains 600 metres below the surface on the seabed. Last year, despite the ongoing dispute, the first objects were recovered, including a cannon, three coins and a porcelain cup. They are now in a conservation laboratory run by the Colombian government.
0: It's supposed to be the galleon that had the most amount of richness that any galleon has had in the history of the world. So we have said, and I have said, this in fact belongs to humanity and we should recover it. The plan was to build a museum in Cartagena for the people of the world to go and see.
1: How do you feel about it being discovered during your presidency?
0: Now I brag about it. Now I say, well, we discovered the San Jose, but it was, in a way, pure luck. In the sense of Roger Dooley appearing and my meeting with him in New York and getting the right people. When I look back and people tell me, well, your legacy, and I said, well, the peace in Colombia, the Nobel Peace Prize, we brought down poverty. But I always say that we discovered the San Jose. I now mention it as an achievement. I do want and I dream of seeing the San Jose recovered. And then I can look back and say, that was discovered during my government, and that would give me a lot of satisfaction. It would be a good thing for my ego.
1: Juan Manuel Santos was president of Colombia between 2010 and 2018. He was speaking to me, Rachel Naylor, for Witness History.
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0: Coming up from the BBC World Service, The Interview. Conversations with the people shaping our world, with me, Imogen Folks. In this episode, we speak to Mirjana Spoljaric, head of the ICRC. The Red Cross is the guardian of the Geneva Conventions, the rules that are supposed to protect prisoners of war and civilians in conflict. Today, the Red Cross fears those rules are being abandoned.
1: You know, the famous saying that bankruptcy happens at first gradually and then all of a sudden instantly. This is what is happening with the Geneva Conventions at the moment. You look away, you look away, you look away, you increase your tolerance level until all of a sudden you realize we've crossed the line. We've crossed the red line and we've done so collectively because these things are happening under international watch.
0: Mirjana Spoljaric. 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
2: BBC News with Moira Alderson. The South Korean President Lee Jae-myung says he won't send troops to help the US-led war in Iran, rejecting growing pressure from the US.
3: There will be no involvement or intervention in the war. We will not deploy troops or military assets in that manner. We have upheld the principle until now, and it will not change.
2: Donald Trump has demanded Seoul's help in recent weeks, saying South Korea is dependent on Middle Eastern oil. Mr. Lee, while insisting there would be no military intervention, did say he was considering deploying assets to support South Korean commercial vessels in the Strait of Hormuz. Russians are voting in the first parliamentary election since President Putin launched his full-scale invasion of Ukraine, with only parties loyal to the Kremlin allowed to stand. As polls opened, the mayor of Moscow said 350 Ukrainian drones had been shot down. Rising casualties and a continuing shortage of fuel mean the Kremlin's expected to use the vote to gauge public support for the Ukraine invasion. Here's Francis Scar of BBC Monitoring.
4: Putin made a televised address to the nation a couple of days ago on Wednesday, and he very much framed it in terms of projecting an image of national unity. He said that basically the higher the turnout, the more unified Russia would seem to its enemies abroad. And this was a way of rejecting attempts to undermine it from outside. He said that this would show that there were millions of people behind those fighting on the front in Ukraine.
2: South Africa's President Cyril Ramaphosa has assembled a special team to help investigate a recent spate of murders. 9 bodies of women have been found in the east of Johannesburg over the past 2 months. More details from Pumza Falani.
5: The gruesome murders are causing fear and anxiety for many women in South Africa. While the police have confirmed that there are concerning similarities in the bruising on some of the bodies, they've said it's too early to say for sure if this is the work of one person, a group of men, or a copycat. South Africa has one of the highest rates of gender-based violence in the world. At the same time, prosecutions are low and trials often take years to conclude, something critics say needs to be addressed urgently.
2: Malaysia's former Prime Minister Najib Razak is being allowed to serve the rest of his sentence under house arrest. It's the latest conditional pardon for the 73-year-old who was convicted of stealing billions of dollars from a state investment fund that he set up. Najib was initially sentenced to 12 years. That was halved and his fine was drastically reduced. It's not clear when he'll leave prison for the remaining 2 years of his sentence. Najib was given a further 15 years in prison last year in a related case. World News from the BBC. Police in Mexico have arrested a man suspected of murdering a Spanish foreign exchange student in a case that sparked outrage in both countries. Claudia Tagoronte Aguilera was stabbed on Saturday in the central city of Cuautla. She'd arrived just a month earlier for her studies. Mexico has high rates of gender-based violence. Around 10 women are murdered every day. Eritrean opposition activists in exile are marking the 25th anniversary of a government crackdown that effectively marked the end of free press in the reclusive East African country. 11 politicians and at least 10 journalists were jailed without charge or trial. They've never been seen since. Unconfirmed reports say many have died in prison. Vanessa Tesaya is a Swedish-Eritrean human rights activist whose uncle, Siyum Tesaya, was one of the journalists detained 25 years ago.
6: That was the beginning of the Eritrean dictatorship. You can pinpoint it to that moment, September 18th, that morning. And since then, they've been able to do whatever they want with the country without any form of resistance, because there's no society. There's no other political parties. There's no elections. There's no constitution. There's no university. There's nothing, no institutions, no individuals that have the ability to confront them or to challenge them.
2: A British woman who was kidnapped in Malawi nearly a week ago has been rescued in a police operation that left four suspected kidnappers dead and a police chief wounded. Nusrat Usman was freed on Thursday following a raid in the southern city of Blantyre. Officers exchanged gunfire with the suspected kidnappers, all of whom were killed. The Swedish singer Zara Larsson has become the latest star to tell the Trump administration to stop using her music in its videos. The clip, published on the White House TikTok account, layered Larsson's hit Midnight Sun over video of immigration enforcement raids. The track has since been removed. Larsson described the clip as dehumanising, saying those being detained in the video were real people. That's the latest. BBC News.
0: Hello, I'm Imogen Folks, and this is The Interview from the BBC World Service. The best conversations coming out of the BBC. People shaping our world from all over the world.
7: I want to get freedom. 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
10: These companies don't really, they don't care what governments do.
11: This is a war. The first thing that we want is the war to end.
0: For this interview, I met Mirjana Spoljaric, the first woman to lead the International Committee of the Red Cross at its headquarters in Geneva. The ICRC is 163 years old. It works in war zones around the world with one central mission: to uphold the Geneva Conventions, the rules designed to preserve some humanity, even in war. All 196 states have ratified the conventions. In theory, the world agrees. Prisoners of war must be treated humanely. Civilians should not be targeted. Hospitals and health workers must be protected. Humanitarian aid should not be blocked. But in practice, Mirjana Spoljaric says, those rules are increasingly being flouted. In our interview, we talk about the growing lack of access to war zones, the ICRC being denied visits to prisoners of war, and what it means when even the most basic rules of war are ignored.
1: We haven't been able to access any prisoners of war in Russia since 2024. As equally, we haven't still been able to access detainees in Israel. All these visits have been suspended since October 7. There are very important reasons why access to persons protected under the Geneva Conventions is so important. From a human perspective, it's extremely important because on average, you are the least protected once you're detained. You lose your identity. If your family is not notified, you just disappear, to the point where sometimes we see people released that after many years of suffering in detention have forgotten who they are. If you want to uphold humanity, you have to talk about detention and what happens in prisons.
0: Welcome to the interview from the BBC World Service with Mirjana Spoljaric.
1: I will refer to two situations of conflict. One is Gaza. Gaza today is for the largest part destroyed. Even though there has been a cessation of hostilities, the humanitarian situation has barely improved. People live in 30% now of the original territory of Gaza. They have not been able to start rebuilding or recovering even from the devastation because of the bans that are still existing for most material that would be necessary to fix the water systems, to repair the health infrastructure adequately, and to make it possible for children to go back to school. I take another situation, and that is the one of Darfur in Sudan. The blood of atrocities committed on civilians could be seen from satellite pictures. It's the biggest, at the moment, existing humanitarian crisis with over 11 million displaced, and yet this crisis is not visible. What more needs to happen until we recognize that this cannot possibly be compatible with what is written and what was established in 1949 on the rubbles of the Second World War as a system today called the Geneva Conventions that was supposed to at all times uphold humanity and prevent the worst crimes even in war?
12: What do you think's gone wrong? I mean, you've cited really shocking situations in Gaza and Sudan. And yet, as you say, post-World War II, the world's big powers, the world, in fact, was united around at this never again moment.
1: There's a discrepancy between what is being said and what is actually being tolerated. And that's the most dangerous part. And this constitutes our biggest challenge at the moment. You know, the famous saying that bankruptcy happens at first gradually and then all of a sudden instantly. This is what is happening with the Geneva Conventions at the moment. You look away, you look away, you look away, you increase your tolerance level until all of a sudden you realize we've crossed the line. We've crossed the red line, and we've done so collectively because these things are happening under international watch. Nobody can pretend it's not visible.
12: You're talking there about deeds, atrocities, and that people are looking away. Could we look a little bit at words as well? Because we have heard some of the most powerful nations. I'm thinking, for example, of the US Secretary of State for Defense, who talked about no quarter, who told his troops not to bother with stupid rules of engagement. We've had some of the political leaders in Israel talking about human animals. What do you think when you hear this kind of language? Okay, it's not deeds, but words can incite and encourage deeds.
1: I will not refer to specific representatives of specific governments, because what I'm saying now refers to too many. Dehumanization is a phenomenon which is equally tolerated as the atrocities themselves. But we have to be conscious that dehumanizing language and the permissiveness with which this language is being deployed always precedes atrocities. It's a warning sign that was not recognized early enough in Rwanda. We have a tendency to think and assume or position as if ignoring rules would make us stronger and more decisive and more assertive in the defense of our own people. But in reality, if we see the consequences of wars that escalate beyond the possibility to contain them again, that is actually courageous and a sign of leadership to stand up and say, no, no, this can backfire. This can end up being self-destructive for my own people. We need to find a different strategy, one that would ensure that we will not see the impact on our daily lives across the globe that we are seeing today from this compilation and escalation of wars. And the fact that too many holders of power in too many places now, instead of pursuing political objectives with military means, have turned to pursuing military objectives by subjecting politics to it.
12: I know you don't want to talk necessarily about specifics, but we've seen the start of a war in Iran. We've seen the abduction of a political leader in Venezuela. We've seen attacks on vessels in the Caribbean. Without the normal respect for maritime law, you know, when you see these things, are these the kinds of things you mean when you say we've crossed a red line? There doesn't seem to be any break anymore.
1: It's all based on the false assumption that there is a thing like military victory, like an absolute winning of a war. That has never happened historically. We have to be conscious that at the end of the day, it's always a political agreement that decides whether peace and stability comes back. I'm talking about lasting peace and stability, which is the precondition for a resumption of full economic activity and especially economic growth that we need urgently also to see coming back. If you pursue an idea that you can win a war just by deploying military means, you will not be able to return back to the negotiation table because you would have crossed too many lines and destroyed too much confidence to be able to come back and say, okay, trust me, this is going to work. But ultimately, what we see in the situation of the Strait of Hormuz, and now not only the Strait of Hormuz anymore, is that with the erosion of that trust, it becomes very difficult to bring the parties to a symmetric level of commitment and confidence that any agreement that will be concluded will actually be respected. At the same time, the asymmetry in military strategies allows both parties to continue for a long time. Even the weaker party will be able to continue for a long time because of the geographic conditions, but also because of the fact that today's weapons can be acquired cheaply whilst having an enormous destructive potential. If the current trends continue, every conflict that starts risks triggering another conflict and another escalation and another escalation. And then how are you going to wind this back? I think it's high time to come to the recognition that only an unconditional hold in hostilities and the coming together of an adequate number of players and a serious conversation can resolve the current situation, because these conflicts, again, especially the ones in the Horn of Africa and the Middle East, are increasingly connecting. And the longer this situation persists, the less we as humanitarians will be able to intervene significantly to ease the suffering and the killing and the destruction.
0: You're listening to The Interview from the BBC World Service. Mirjana Spoljaric chooses her words carefully. The International Committee of the Red Cross is famously neutral, and for journalists trying to get a story, notoriously tight-lipped. Its workers don't take sides. They rarely go public about the atrocities they may have witnessed. But Spoljaric's frustration, perhaps even despair, at the growing disregard for the Geneva Conventions is clear. Even the core principles that were accepted in the Second World War, being allowed to visit prisoners of war and tell their families they were alive, are being flouted. Okay, let's return to my conversation with Mirjana Spoljaric.
12: I want to turn now to your work in the field, on the ground. One of your core mandates is visiting prisoners of war and detainees. Can we look specifically at the case of Russia-Ukraine? I know that you have had some difficulty, challenges accessing Ukrainians held in Russia, prisoners of war. How is that going?
1: We haven't been able to access any prisoners of war in Russia since 2024. The dialogue with Russian authorities and dignitaries continues to resume that access. As equally, we haven't still been able to access detainees in Israel. All these visits have been suspended since October 7. There are two very important reasons why access to persons protected under the Geneva Conventions is so important. From a human perspective, it's extremely important because on average, you are the least protected once you're detained. You lose your identity. If your family is not notified, you just disappear, to the point where sometimes we see people released that after many years of suffering in detention have forgotten who they are. If you want to uphold humanity, you have to talk about detention and what happens in prisons. There is another aspect to it. Apart from being able to inform families and ascertain the dignified conditions of a detainee, having access to prisoners of war and systematic access and possibility to register the people, to ascertain their whereabouts, preserves the pathway back to ceasefire agreements. You saw us supporting the release of the hostages in Gaza, and you saw us bringing back Palestinian detainees. We did that in the shortest possible time once the agreement was reached.
12: Just sticking with Russia for a moment, you haven't visited a single prisoner of war, Ukrainian prisoner of war, held by Russia since 2024. That must be thousands. What reason are the Russians giving you for this? I mean, they know your role in World War II. This was a comfort to so many, many families.
1: I will not speculate about the reasons for countries to suspend these visits, but it happens regularly. This is always dependent also on war dynamics and who's in power and what the strategies are of the different security services.
12: You must fear, though, that a reason could be that things are happening in these places of detention that the authorities don't want you to see. There are some compelling reports, particularly from Israel, and some Ukrainians released also have terrible stories to tell.
1: Look, I will not tell you what our detention officers see when they visit detention facilities across the globe. They have seen over the decades more bad things than good things. This is why these visits are so important. In the ideal case, have the possibility to come back and ascertain that things have improved. What very often is the case, we can bring essential medicine, we can prevent the further spread of diseases like tuberculosis, and most importantly, when detainees are starving, which is also regularly the case, we can bring food. Conditions on average improve. The exchange of messages with families not only brings respite to the families, but also helps us reduce the number of the missing people. I talk to so many families that are looking for their children. I talk to families that haven't for 2 years or more had knowledge of where the children are. I engage with military representatives, as do my colleagues, more often than I. I've never heard a soldier say, if I get captured as a prisoner of war, I don't want to get visited by the ICC. On the contrary, they want these rules to be respected because they know they can be directly exposed to it.
12: Can I move to another one of your core mandates, which is supporting civilians in conflict zones, so particularly sometimes with medical care? If we look at Gaza, if we look at Sudan, we have this real denial of access.
1: What is really brutal is when that lack of access is entirely man-made. Now, the geography in Sudan prevents us from going everywhere within the necessary time. But not having access to Al-Fashir because we are being blocked from Al-Fashir while atrocities are happening there, that is man-made. And that is the ultimate bad situation for a humanitarian actor and for this population concerned. Gaza suffers from lack of access, but that access could be given with a change in politics and with political determination to start the recovery process, because the trucks can come in at any moment if the checkpoints or the crossings were not only open, but if the import of certain goods that are currently banned because of dual use were allowed in.
12: Israel says there's no hindrance at all.
1: You can bring in certain items like food, and it's mainly items like food or hygiene products. But what you cannot import are the wires, the machines, the fuel, the oil that you need to run hospitals, repair water pipes, to improve the sanitary conditions and to increase access to clean water. Don't forget, we also need to bring material for hundreds of thousands of people who still live in makeshift tents, and there's another winter approaching. The dual use problematic in humanitarian assistance today is one of the biggest obstacles to a recovery process.
12: You recently joined with the UN Secretary General to call for controls on lethal autonomous weapons. And of course, artificial intelligence is in the news very much, with even some of its creators or developers calling for controls. You mentioned earlier in this interview new cheap weapons that can be fired from goodness knows how far away. You must be quite concerned about this.
1: I'm very concerned about this, and it's a renewed call. We issued the first one 3 years ago, and not much has happened in terms of, you know, advancement towards a normative framework, which is absolutely needed for certain types of weapons, and especially weapons that are either unpredictable, develop a life of their own, or weapons that decide themselves without human oversight or human control who they are going to kill. We cannot delegate the decision over life and death to machines or algorithms. Sooner or later, we have to come back to accepting we cannot have functioning states or economies if we dismiss all rules and think that might is right and that this is the new way this world is going to function. It just comes with a lot of bad and very little good.
12: You are the first woman to lead the International Committee of the Red Cross. You're about to start a second term. The world is more violent and conflict-ridden than when you started. I'm just wondering, where do you get the motivation, and also maybe what keeps you up at night?
1: Yes, I'm the first woman. When I was elected at first, I didn't want to speak about me being the first woman because I wanted to speak about me being the president of the International Committee of the Red Cross. But if you lead an organization that for the first time in 160 plus years is led by a woman, you realize that it had been urgent to elect a woman. It could have been another woman because it's half of the world population, you know, and every day I'm reminded of the fact that we are still very far away from seeing more women in this type of positions and seeing more women at the table of very difficult conversations about war and peace. I'm very often the only one, and that needs to change. I mean, what definitely, and I always say this, what keeps me up at night is that I have teenage children and that they will live in the world that we are creating for them. And what I currently see is not ideal, you know, for their future. And I hope that every parent has this thought at the moment, because we all can do our part and we all have a responsibility to make things better. At our profession, within our scope, no matter where.
12: As we said, you're going to the General Assembly, you will meet world leaders, government leaders, heads of state. The people listening, though, are ordinary people. And there is a trend in many countries to turn inward, faced with the problems of the world. There is a trend to think, I need to think about myself and just my family, which makes them forget about things like the Geneva Conventions, particularly if they're living in a country at peace. So maybe you could talk to those people and say why these conventions, this kind of international law, is important to everybody.
1: It hasn't even been 100 years since World War II ended, and that was a war that started in Europe and for most part ended in Europe as well. I was born in what was former Yugoslavia. It can always happen to you.
0: Thank you for listening to The Interview. You'll find more in-depth conversations on The Interview wherever you get your BBC podcasts, including episodes with the head of the World Meteorological Organization, Celeste Saulo, the former Australian Prime Minister, Julia Gillard, and the author, Maggie O'Farrell. Until the next time, bye for now.
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0: Coming up shortly, the UK and US are combining nuclear fusion supercomputers to help AI model the behaviour of plasma.
1: You know, we think, and I think everybody in the field of fusion thinks, that developing the best models we can is beyond the reach of any single organisation, any single computer. So if we can join together and make more progress, that's good.
0: So are we closer to usable nuclear fusion? Inside Science after the news.
2: BBC News with Moira Alderson. South Korea's President Lee Jae-myung says he won't be sending troops to help the US-led war in Iran in defiance of growing pressure from the Trump administration. But Mr. Lee said he was considering deploying assets to help support South Korean vessels in the Strait of Hormuz. Russians are voting in the first parliamentary election since the full-scale invasion of Ukraine, with only pro-Kremlin parties allowed to stand. As voting got underway, the mayor of Moscow said hundreds of Ukrainian drones had been brought down. South Africa's President Cyril Ramaphosa has assembled a special team to help investigate a wave of femicide. 9 bodies of women have been found outside Johannesburg in 2 months. There have been chaotic scenes in Ceuta as police began moving hundreds of migrants from the beaches to the port area of Spain's North African territory, where a tent city has been set up. 70,000, mostly Moroccans, flooded across the border fence and swam around the ocean barriers in a sudden surge in late July. Officials in the southern Philippines say a 16-year-old student has opened fire at a secondary school, killing at least 2 fellow students before turning the gun on himself. 4 of the 8 wounded are reported to be in critical condition. The family of a Scottish Sikh activist who spent almost a decade in prison in India without conviction says he's been granted bail. Jagtar Singh Johal was arrested in 2017, accused of having a role in a series of targeted killings of religious and political figures, which he denies. And the Swedish singer Zara Larsson has become the latest pop star to tell the Trump administration to stop using her music in its videos. The clip, published on the White House TikTok account, layered Larsson's hit Midnight Sun over video of immigration enforcement raids. That's the latest. BBC News.
0: Welcome to Inside Science from the BBC World Service. I'm Tom Whipple. Now, last week we might have left you with the impression that AI is going to kill us all. We did that by speaking to people who said that AI is going to kill us all. But what if it's not? What's the glass half full option? Lovely. This week we are exploring one of the many ways in which AI might actually help us, through, in this case, facilitating nuclear fusion. We're also going to discuss a more retro, old-school sort of techno threat. Remember that distant time several weeks ago when techno panics were all about social media? Well, we speak to the author of a book about how the internet might be making us all sicker. And how about better understanding the data infrastructure of HI? Yes, HI, human intelligence. How do we store data? Or, as we used to call it, memories. Then there is the formidable HI that is Lizzie Gibney from the journal Nature. And she's been looking at some of the other news. Lizzie, what have you got for us?
3: I've got some exciting hints of an ancient Egyptian discovery.
0: Okay, fabulous. Well, amid all of the AI apocalypse news, you might have missed a rather different AI announcement. It concerns nuclear fusion and plans to bring together some of the computing and data on both sides of the Atlantic. But before we get to that, maybe a primer. Lizzie, nuclear fusion, bit of a long-term goal, would be quite an energy panacea if we get it.
3: Absolutely. It would be incredible. It's one of those things where we know it works because it happens in the sun, right? So we have hydrogen atoms and they fuse to make helium and we get energy out of it. Doing that on Earth is actually very, very difficult, but there are a huge number of companies and governments who are trying to make it happen right now.
0: So the reason we want to do this on Earth is because the sun manages to have a pretty low carbon footprint and make lots and lots of energy.
3: Exactly. It's a way of getting out energy and it produces no carbon emissions.
0: Okay.
3: Whatsoever.
0: So it sounds great. So why haven't we done it?
3: Because it's really, really, really hard. So you need to make these conditions that are absolutely extreme, huge heats, talking like 100 million degrees, heat, pressure. You need to get these hydrogen nuclei to actually, you know, hit each other with enough energy to be able to fuse. And there are two different ways that they're trying to do it on Earth at the moment. One is you kind of zap these fuel pellets with a laser and they have a kind of a shock wave and you get fusion there. Or you superheat the fuels to make a plasma, and that's where the nuclei kind of separate from their electrons, and you have this very, very hot gas, and you confine it with magnets, and you can kind of control that and get fusion to happen in the middle of that melee.
0: So controlling this plasma and understanding it is a huge problem, and that's where the announcement this week comes out. The UK and US are combining the brains of their nuclear fusion supercomputers, each of them fed with data from the National Fusion Experiments, in the hope that by doing so, we can basically better use AI to model the behaviour of the plasma. Now, Tim Bestwick is the UK Atomic Energy Authority's Interim Chief Executive Officer. We spoke to him about why controlling plasma is so hard.
1: Because it's a really big, complicated challenge, in short. All these complex processes in the plasma, we've talked about the fact it's held in a complex magnetic field. I mean, this isn't just a single magnet. This is lots of magnets which have to be controlled and produce a magnetic field arrangement that holds this plasma, in the case of the machines we make, in a shape of a ring donut, a torus. And they have to hold this plasma in the shape of a torus, all these things going on. It wants to do all kinds of funny things when the magnets are there to control it and hold it in that. So that control and stability and confinement is really important. So you can see that learning from those conditions is important, and learning in such a way that you can make predictions is important. But there isn't a huge amount of data to go on. So each experiment produces a set. So, you know, clearly, if we can work with other machines that produce more data and pool our data, we get to learn more. Now, fusion is quite challenging for that learning environment, because in other parts of technology, we're used to the idea of machine learning on subjects where there's a huge amount of data to learn from, and, you know, you're swamped with data. Our data environment is a bit more sparse by comparison. So every bit of experimental data really does matter. So, you know, another reason for joining forces with another machine that's developing similar experimental results we can feed into the models.
0: Okay, so what do you mean by modeling the plasma? You've got this plasma that this happens in. What are your computers trying to do, and why is this so hard that you're linking up to the US to try to combine forces?
1: So the plasma has to be contained, and in the case of what we are trying to do and our fellow labs in America in the main, we're trying to do something called magnetically confined fusion, because it has to get so hot to make these fusion processes work that you couldn't hold it in anything physical. So it's so hot, it needs to be confined by magnet. So confinement is important. Now, you also have to get it very hot. I mean, really hot. Actually, in the JET experiment, which we operated at UK AEA and produced fusion reactions, we were getting to well over 100 million degrees in the center of the plasma. So probably near 150 million degrees, which, as an aside, we were one of the hottest places in the solar system, and that includes the sun. So when you've got something that hot, so it has to be held in a magnetic field. It has to be stably held in a magnetic field, because a plasma is a bit like one of those children's party balloons. You know, you squeeze it in one place and it pops out somewhere else. But there's then just the challenge of you might wonder how you get something as hot as 150 million degrees. And in the case of the JET experiment, we had a few grams of gas and we were injecting more than 30 megawatts of heat into that. So a huge amount of power going in, heat up this small amount of gas, gets very hot. It's in a plasma, it's ionized in a plasma. The fusion reactions start happening. So the modeling is about how you hold it in the magnetic field, how you hold it and keep it stable in the magnetic field, actually, and you get in the power in, how things move around inside this complex mix of electrons, positively charged ions, lots of heating flow coming in, the deuterium and tritium fuel, the helium and the neutrons coming out of it. There's just a lot going on. And so holding that all in a model is complex.
0: Okay, look, I know that this question is going to annoy you a lot, but I know that when I go in to the Inside Science mailbox on Monday, I'm going to get someone emailing in saying, 30 years ago, I was told that fusion was 30 years away. It's still 30 years away. fusion scientists are asked this sort of thing all the time. Is this going to make it happen, or are we going to keep on finding more and more obstacles? Are we going to get fusion?
1: So obviously at this point I have to say, what do we mean by it? Because that, I know it sounds pedantic, it's quite important comeback. So we've sort of demonstrated that you can make fusion happen. In more than one place has demonstrated that power comes out of a fusion reaction. What we haven't done so far, we, the worldwide community, is show that you can get more power out than goes in. So some sort of gain, that's the next step. So that's another landmark. Then there will be the landmark of making a prototype fusion power plant, and we can all say, oh, that kind of works. Then we'll have to make what they call a first of a kind. So a power station that you could go, right, that's it, we'll make a whole lot more of those. Then we have to deploy that and roll it out and make lots of power plants. And then they have to make a difference to the global energy supply. So each of those is a different date. You know, we've sort of done, yes, you can make fusion happen in the lab. The next step will be fusion gain. The step after that will be, here's a prototype. And then, and then, and then. I think, you know, for a lot of us, what really matters is making a difference to energy supply. You know, actually some of the electrons that are keeping our lights on coming from the fusion power plant, that is some way off because we have to go through those steps and there's time between each of those. I won't be drawn just simply because I don't know when fusion will make a difference to powering our world, but it's my belief it's in the second half of the century.
0: That was Tim Bestwick. Lizzie, as I alluded, the sort of lazy thing to always say about fusion is it's 30 years away and always will be. And in that interview, we basically got a prediction that it's 30 years away. That slightly belies all of the stuff. There is a lot going on in fusion now, isn't there?
3: There's so much going on. So there was a big result in 2022 that made the whole community very excited. So this was the National Ignition Facility in the US. They got more out than in, this idea of gain, but it wasn't for the whole facility. Like, it was the direct amount of
0: energy from the laser. Yeah, there's a massive caveat on that.
3: Yes, exactly. The direct energy in was less than the energy out, but that didn't factor in all the electricity it takes to run the laser and the whole facility. And so we haven't achieved that step yet, but that excited people a lot. And so we've had this huge injection of cash, about $10 billion worth of investment into fusion companies in the last 10 years. And obviously that's great in many ways. Like, it's really pushed the motivation. We actually have cash to do these experiments and for different companies to be trying different methods. But it's also slightly inflated expectations, I would say. And obviously, if you're a founder of one of these companies, you want to get more investment, and it's in your interest to say that it'll be within the next 5 or 10 years that you're delivering electricity to the grid. And that does seem to be unlikely, I would say. And I'd say I agree with Tim on that much more sober assessment.
0: Well, look, unsurprisingly, it's hard to make a sun on Earth. But Lizzie, look, another man who flirted with the awesome power of the sun was Tutankhamun, whose name is linked to the sun god Amun-Ra. And that link brings us entirely naturally to your first story.
3: That's right. This is a very exciting story. So this is a exclusive in Nature by Joe Marchant. And it's from a bunch of Egyptian researchers who published in the occasional papers of the Amarna Royal Tombs Project. The big news is they think they may have found Nefertiti's tomb. And this is a very kind of tentative may, a big maybe. So Nefertiti, if you remember, she was this super powerful Egyptian queen from the 14th century BC. Possibly actually a pharaoh herself, and she's who that model, that bust is made of, you know, with the queen with a long neck, who's, you know, seemingly very beautiful. That's kind of why the world knows about Nefertiti. The mystery is her tomb has never been found. Now, this study follows up on a theory from 2015 that perhaps Nefertiti was buried with Tutankhamun. So he was her successor, possibly her son or stepson. It's a bit unclear. And the reason they think that might be the case is Tutankhamun's tomb is like oddly small, and that the walls kind of have cracks in them. There's some suggestion that maybe there's a false wall there. And so the idea is maybe Nefertiti was buried first, and then when Tutankhamun died unexpectedly early, he died just age 19, maybe they kind of boarded up her tomb and expanded one of the outer chambers to make his. So at the time, about 10 years ago, you know, geophysicists looked but didn't find any evidence for that. But now we have some tentative evidence that perhaps there is a network of corridors and chambers behind Tutankhamun's tomb.
0: I mean, that's absolutely astonishing. Are they going to, what's the evidence, and are they going to bash it open?
3: So the evidence comes from microgravity surveys. It's amazing that you can do this. It's like you're looking for tiny little variations in gravitational field strength. So obviously, matter has a gravitational pull, and if there's less matter than you expect, that you have a change in the field strength. So they map this area, and they can see where there's areas where it seems to be less dense, which, you know, could be a chamber. It's not like just doing an X-ray. You don't get a nice clear picture. There's a lot of potential noise from traffic, any kind of vibration. You've got to factor in the shape of the terrain and the resolution. So that's why it's a very tentative maybe. But what they are seeing is it looks like you can see some kind of some right angles and some walls that are parallel to other existing walls. So there's definitely some signs that there could be these rooms behind Tutankhamun's tomb. This has got everybody very excited. But what these researchers would like to do is carefully drill a really tiny hole, like a few centimetres wide, into one of the areas that they think, you know, that is an empty chamber, they think is not actually the tomb itself. And they would carefully drill this tiny hole and put a camera down there and essentially see if their theory, if these areas of low density actually are the chambers that they think are there. So that would be the next step.
0: Excellent. Well, I hope the nature officers are ready for the vengeance of the mummies. You're listening to Inside Science from the BBC World Service. Tell us what science you think we should be investigating. Our email address is insidescience@bbc.co.uk. Now, there is under a fortnight to go. 10 sleeps left, if you're not too excited to sleep. At the Royal Society, Britain's premier scientific institution, they are getting in the champagne, they are hoovering the red carpet, they are bracing for their annual non-fiction bacchanal. Yes, it is the book prize ceremony that is to science writing parties what backstage at Woodstock was to rock star parties. The evening that science celebrities speak of, like actual celebrities speak of the Oscars, it is, of course, the Royal Society's Trivedi Book Prize. Each week we interview one of the shortlisted authors, but to acknowledge its imminent arrival, this week we're doing two. First up is Deborah Cohen, who spoke to us about bad influence, her investigation of the internet's effects on our health.
4: My book is basically about how the internet is changing the way we think about our health. Essentially, it asks what happens when you put health on platforms that are ostensibly designed for entertainment and shopping. And it's basically a poorly regulated advertising space. So it might be one thing if you're shopping for your trainers or your lipstick or whatever on social media. It's a totally different thing when you're looking for health. And we're surrounded by more and more health information than ever before, and it's increasingly difficult to know who or what to trust. So it covers everything from ADHD and menopause to weight loss drugs, fertility tests and AI.
0: Let's go through some of the examples, because one of the really striking ones was something that you found in teenage girls, and it was these sort of tics that came from TikTok, to not oversimplify too much. Tell us about that.
4: Something I don't think we talk about enough in medicine is the mind and body, the way our minds and bodies are linked. We've tended to follow, in more recent terms, a very sort of biomedical approach to medicine. And actually, in the pandemic, there was something that was dubbed TikTok tics. And it sort of started when paediatric neurologists started seeing young women presenting with Tourette's-like tics, except they weren't your typical Tourette's. They were explosive. They tended to be in women, where Tourette's typically is in younger boys, and different kinds of symptom presentation. It wasn't these explosive, florid tics. And they were repeating certain words like beans and things like that. And they really didn't have a clue what was going on. And then they found paediatric neurologists in other countries that were seeing similar things, and largely in Anglophone countries. And eventually they traced it down to a trend on social media. So there were a group of influencers that were demonstrating these very florid tics that these young girls were picking up. And that wasn't to say they were faking it, that the tics were real. And then they had to sort of work out what was really going on. Now, if you think about what the pandemic was like, it was a very abnormal situation. People weren't mixing with their peers, there was isolation, they were surrounded by death and dying and anxiety. And one theory was that actually these tics were a way of expressing what was going on psychologically for them. But what it showed was how what we see and watch can have a massive influence over how we express symptoms and how we express ourselves and how illness, perhaps, or health conditions are expressed.
0: You talk about influencers and the role of social media. Some of those seem to be persuading people to take up full body scanners, which might be expensive, might be unnecessary, but it's not a bad thing, is it?
4: So full body MRI, and what we're talking about screening here. So people that are otherwise well and symptom free are being sold more and more screening, more and more of these interventions. So the title of that chapter is Sick Until Proven Healthy. Normally, we're perfectly fine. Then we've got symptoms. We might go and see medical help. But increasingly, a lot of the marketing is about convincing us we might have something inside that is going to kill us, and we just don't know about it and we need to detect it. And people will have heard during the pandemic about false positives and false negatives. And what's happening is tech becomes more and more sensitive. It's able to pick stuff up. But diagnosis and prognosis hasn't caught up. We still don't really know what a lot of this stuff means. And so the risks are that you pick up on the, and they're nicknamed incidental owners, that you pick up on these blobs or these shading, these patterns, and you can't ignore it. You have to then go and further investigate it, and that leads to more and more testing, potentially unnecessary interventions. And you can go down this whole clinical cascade that is potentially very expensive, although the burden often falls on the NHS, so the taxpayer might pick it up. And then no intervention is risk-free. And I think what's interesting is we're used to talking about side effects of drugs and the benefits and harms of drugs. We don't think about that so much when it comes to testing. There isn't one medical authority around the world that recommends full body MRI for screening purposes.
0: What's your conclusion? What do we do about this? It's time to ban all social media?
4: I don't think there's a one size fits all. And I think this is mass experiment in public health going on. We don't really understand the impact of it, how it's making us think about our health, our symptoms, the difference between ill and healthy, our relationship with the health service, our relationship with our health providers. It really is creating this quite messy space.
0: Deborah Cohn talking about social media and influencers and their effect on our health. Now, from some bad science to some utterly fascinating cutting-edge science. Steve Ramirez is author of How to Change a Memory, and he is another of the shortlisted authors at the Royal Society Trivedi Book Prize.
5: The book is about the science of memory manipulation and all the ways that contemporary neuroscience has successfully been able to manipulate memories to restore health back to the brain and to understand how memory works. And throughout the book, I talk about my friendship with my late friend Shu, who made these seminal co-discoveries with me. We teamed up together on trying to artificially activate memories. So my friendship with Shu is the beating heart of the book, and we use that beating heart to set the pace for all of the memory manipulation science that I unpack throughout.
0: Okay, so you've mentioned that you're not just an author, you're a researcher who has made discoveries, quite important discoveries in this field. So you conducted these series of experiments about effectively manipulating the memories of mice. Can you tell us what you found?
5: In 2012, we had found that there are cells in the brain that hold on to individual memories, which, when artificially activated, is enough to jumpstart that memory itself. So that was the first million-dollar finding that Shu and I had made, was that artificially activating a fraction of cells that held onto a memory is enough to jumpstart that memory. In 2013, we went on to show that not only could we activate a memory, but we could activate a memory and incorporate new information into that memory. And that's what we called creating a false memory. And the beauty of that is that it really set the stage, in my opinion, for one of the most potent and relevant and applicable findings in 2015 from our work, which was that could we activate memories in a way that would actually be beneficial for the organism, almost like a drug or a treatment that's used to try to restore health to the brain. And what we did was we were able to artificially activate

0: Oh, a particular memory. There's areas of the brain that turn on, such as the hippocampus, which is the area that I study. Now, if you start to imagine yourself in the future, like what are you going to do tomorrow, or maybe the path you're going to take to work, or what you're going to have for dinner, that when you're imagining yourself in the future, that also taps into the hippocampus and some of our brain's memory systems, quote unquote. So this is another way of saying that when we think of the past, or when we imagine ourselves in the future, we're still engaging some of these processes in the brain that we think are involved in memory. So perhaps we use memories as building blocks that can help us imagine or configure an event that hasn't happened yet. Because if we can stay one step ahead of the present, we're one step ahead of the thing that almost ate us, and we remember not to go that way anymore. So there's some evolutionarily adaptive purposes, we think, for why we have the amazing cognitive faculty that memory is.
1: You mentioned that this is more than just a science book. It's a part memoir. It's about your grief over a friend and collaborator's death, and it's about your addiction to alcohol. To what extent did grief and addiction inform your view of what memory is? And to what extent did your knowledge of what memory is help you analyze your grief and addiction?
0: To me, I learned that grief and addiction and memory are all part of the same learning process in the brain, of the brain trying to adapt to extraordinary circumstances in this case. When I was addicted to alcohol, so much of my headspace was living in the past and trying to understand the unfairness of death, for example, that why would my friend, who was this extraordinary scientist, passed away in his late 30s, seemingly out of the blue. And then how do I continue in the field where I was used to tag teaming with my lab partner every single project and presentation and paper that we had ever worked on? Even though these are really, of course, very fundamentally human and deep and heavy topics, the reason I couldn't finish the book until I had found some resolution in these is because I felt like I'm a very cup is three quarters full person, as are my parents. And to me, it felt like I hadn't yet found a reason for why I had endured what I had endured. And through this process of writing the book, it really felt like I'd not just extracted different reasons and different purposes for being as a scientist and for reconciling what life and death mean to me, but it was even more empowering to share not just this work and this story, but to share it sounds maybe off color, but almost the upside of experiencing something so profoundly difficult, because that upside, I think, imbued me with a very different kind of respect and resilience for what life and memory really are.
1: That was Steve Ramirez. And if anything today has sparked your interest, please do search for BBC Inside Science and follow the links to the Open University to discover more. And that's pretty much all we have time for. You've been listening to BBC Inside Science with me, Tom Whipple. Until next week, it's goodbye from me and goodbye from Lizzie.
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10: Hello, welcome to the newsroom. I'm Ankur Desai. We'll be live in Seoul shortly as South Korea's president rejects intense pressure from Donald Trump to deploy troops to his war in Iran. Elsewhere, Russians head to the polls in parliamentary elections, which feature no effective opposition to the Kremlin and its war on Ukraine.
11: I think a lot of people in our country want change, but we haven't voices.
10: South Africa's president appoints a task force to investigate the surge in violence against women after the death of 9 in just 2 months in Johannesburg. And Japan's interest rate has risen to its highest level in more than 3 decades. decades, the latest major economy after inflationary

0: pressures from the Iran war. As the price of oil continues to rise across the world, people protest about soaring costs.
1: It's affecting food prices, the fees of my kids at school. It's affecting everything.
0: And after another flop song, UK politicians will examine how British songs and artists are selected for the Eurovision Song Contest after this update.
2: BBC News with Moira Alderson. South Korea's President Lee Jae-myung says he won't send troops to help the US-led war in Iran. Donald Trump has demanded Seoul's help, saying South Korea depends on Middle Eastern oil and taunting Seoul with warm words for the North Korean leader. Here's our Korea correspondent, Jake Kwon.
3: President Lee has been under enormous pressure from Washington. His country is in the middle of a critical trade negotiation with the U.S. President Trump has already made his displeasure known by suddenly pulling out of a military drill with South Korea. Mr. Lee told reporters that Seoul would not send ships that would become involved in the war, but he left open the option of deploying vessels for other support roles. South Korea buys two-thirds of its oil from the Middle East and has maintained diplomatic relations with Iran so far.
2: South Africa's President Cyril Ramaphosa has assembled a special team to help investigate a recent spate of murders. The bodies of nine women have been found east of Johannesburg over 2 months. The police say it's too early to make any conclusions amid fears of a serial killer. Police in Spain's North African territory of Ceuta have begun moving hundreds of migrants from the beaches to the port area, where a tent city has been set up. 70,000, mostly Moroccans, flooded across the border in a sudden surge in late July. Sebastian Usher has this report.
4: The operation began just before 7 local time this morning. There was a chaotic start as some of the migrants broke through the cordon from the designated 2-kilometre route to the port. Video shows young men running in the darkness as the police tried to maintain control. Shots can be heard with reports that police fired into the air. Several hundred migrants have now reached the new tented area, which has capacity for 1,700 people. There's no exact figure, but it's believed that more than 13,000 migrants remain in Ceuta. The scenes will do little to dampen opposition criticism in Spain of the Prime Minister Pedro Sanchez's handling of the crisis.
2: Russians are voting in the first parliamentary election since President Putin invaded Ukraine, with only parties loyal to the Kremlin allowed to stand. As polls opened, the mayor of Moscow said 350 Ukrainian drones had been shot down. Rising casualties mean the Kremlin is expected to use the vote to gauge public support for the Ukraine invasion. Here's Francis Scar of BBC Monitoring.
5: Any party which is projecting any sort of meaningful dissent against that message of Russia in fighting in Ukraine and contributing to Russia's victory there, any of those parties are not allowed to stand. Movements like those belonging to Alexei Navalny, the late Kremlin critic, were not allowed to participate at all. And so this really does show the way that the Kremlin is seeking to crush any dissent.
2: World news from the BBC. Officials in the southern Philippines say a 16-year-old student has opened fire at a secondary school, killing at least two fellow students before turning the gun on himself. Four of the eight wounded in the shooting on the campus of Banga National High School in Mindanao are reported to be critical. Eritrean opposition activists in exile are marking the 25th anniversary of a government crackdown that effectively marked the end of free press in the reclusive East African country. 11 politicians and at least 10 journalists were jailed without charge or trial. They've never been seen since. The family of a Scottish Sikh activist who spent almost a decade in prison in India without conviction say he's been granted bail. Jagtar Singh Johal was arrested in 2017, accused of having a role in a series of targeted killings of religious and political figures, which he denies. The 39-year-old was acquitted last year in one case in which he was accused of financially supporting a militant group, the Khalistan Liberation Force. Speaking from Dumbarton near Glasgow, his brother, Gurpreet Singh Johal, expressed relief at the bail decision.
6: It's a moment where Jagtar's wife was crying. So it's a moment where at last we're seeing some light at the end of the tunnel where Jagtar would be at least at liberty, because he's not had the luxury of being able to phone his family when he wants to phone, or us to be able to speak to him. Over the last 9 years, he's been restricted by the Indian government. So it's a momentous moment for the family.
2: The Swedish singer Zara Larsson has become the latest star to tell the Trump administration to stop using her music in its videos. The clip, published on the White House TikTok account, layered Larson's hit, Midnight Sun, over video of immigration enforcement raids. Larson described the clip as dehumanizing, saying those shown being detained were real people. She accused the White House of using her music to sow division. That's the latest world news from the BBC.
0: Hello, you're listening to the newsroom from the BBC World Service with me, Ankur Desai. Welcome to the programme. President Trump has made no secret of his fury at US allies that have failed to give military support to the conflict with Iran. Now, South Korea has ruled out sending any troops, despite coming under pressure in recent weeks. However, President Lee Jae-myung says he is considering sending assets to support South Korea's commercial vessels in the Strait of Hormuz. Let's get more on this from Seoul by the BBC's Jake Kwon, who's with me now. Jake, what has Korea said today?
7: Well, I was in the room when President Lee Jae-myung held a press conference, and of course, the burning question on all of our mind was whether he will send any military assets to the Strait of Hormuz and potentially Iran to help with the American war effort there. And what he was saying was that it is going to be his principle that South Korean military will not be involved in the war that President Trump has started. But he still had left a door open for any kind of other assets to help with support operation in the area. He pointed out that there's already a South Korean destroyer in the Middle East that has been helping out with anti-piracy operation. It has been helping South Korean ships escort them through the Red Sea already. So he said that their scope could be expanded to help South Korean ships traverse more safely.
0: And Jake, just to expand on that, what precisely did he want in terms of military help from South Korea?
7: Well, President Trump didn't exactly spell it out, but what he did say was that, you know, he was disappointed at South Korea for not giving him a hand with what he called a very easy military operation. Now, when you speak to the experts, they have said that perhaps this means, you know, helping with the getting rid of the mines in the Strait of Hormuz, or helping other, you know, oil tankers or other shipping ships traverse through the Strait of Hormuz by escorting them all the way up to, you know, perhaps even helping with anti-drone or anti-missile operations. South Korea does produce some state-of-the-art missiles that can shoot down drones as well as missile. It is already selling them to UAE and Saudi Arabia. So, you know, these are different helps that South Korea could potentially provide. Now, the problem is that, you know, South Korean constitution does forbid it from entering any war of aggression. And of course, this is a very unpopular proposition from President Trump.
0: And Seoul has to, I suppose, tread carefully on this matter, Jake, because we've seen that President Trump has ratcheted up pressure in recent weeks and months. He scaled down military exercises, and he's had a lot of warm words for North Korea's leader, too.
7: He has. I mean, you know, he said that this was unrelated to, you know, what's happening with South Korea. But it really seemed like he was punishing South Korea or not giving him a hand with Iran, his kind of, you know, insistence that he has good relationship with North Korea, the sudden pulling out from the joint exercise with South Korea. These were all aimed at kind of turning up the heat against South Korea. And South Korea is in the middle of a critical trade negotiation with the United States. So there's a lot at the stake for South Korea. And it is really stuck between a rock and a hard place, because on one hand, it wants to appease Washington. It has already pledged to put in $350 billion in investment into manufacturing sector of America. At the same time, it has a diplomatic relationship that it wants to preserve with Iran. You know, South Korea used to have a business relationship. South Korea still gets, you know, some 60% of its oil from the Middle East. So South Korea is hoping that, you know, once this is all over, it can go back to how it was before.
0: Jake, we have to leave it there for now, but thank you, as always. Jake Kwon there, our correspondent in Seoul. This weekend, people in Russia will be voting in the first parliamentary election since Russia's full-scale invasion of Ukraine. Surprises are not expected. The poll is set to deliver another parliament dominated by the party of power, United Russia, and a House of MPs fiercely loyal to Vladimir Putin. Critics dismiss the vote as neither free nor fair. These people in Moscow told the BBC the outcome won't have any impact on their lives.
8: To be fair, I don't think it will change in particular. I think it would be pretty much the same.
9: I think a lot of people in our country want
8: change, but we haven't any instruments for this. We haven't voices. We haven't voice.
0: The Kremlin has dismissed critics of the poll. A spokesperson recently said, "We have our own political system, our own political process." Moscow is expected to use the poll to claim that most Russians back President Putin and the war. Let's get more on this with Lisa Vogt of BBC Russian, who's based in Berlin. Lisa, is this poll then pretty much a foregone conclusion to many?
9: I think so. I think there's little doubt about the outcome of the election, given all the meaningful opposition to Vladimir Putin and to the ruling party, United Russia, just simply wasn't allowed to participate in this election. There's little intrigue about which party is going to come second, but the differences between those parties are mostly cosmetic, because all of them have at some point pledged their loyalty to the Kremlin and to Vladimir Putin.
0: Lisa, is there any level of a supposed opposition being expressed at all?
9: Virtually not. One of the oldest Russian party called Yabloko, which means an apple in Russian, was going to run in this election, and they were campaigning under the slogan for peace. And at some point, it seemed to have attracted lots and lots of attention, especially coming from young people on social media. But in the end, the Central Election Commission barred them from participating. And the Russian opposition in exile has offered, you know, conflicting guidance to those who oppose the war and Vladimir Putin on what to do this election. But all parties on the ballot essentially support Vladimir Putin's policies and, at the end of the day, the war in Ukraine.
0: Lisa, how about the people in Russia? What about their thoughts on the conflict with Ukraine? Will this factor in how they vote in any way?
9: I mean, the war in Ukraine is obviously, as you can imagine, the main issue concerning people. Yet the parties running for the office, they're not really offering any alternative solution to this war, because, like, for instance, most of the parties, they include candidates who participated in the invasion of Ukraine, who fought in Ukraine. And essentially for most, for some of them, for these people, for these veterans, you know, like, these elections offer a path, you know, to power, a path in Russian politics. So certainly this is the issue that I think, like, most people would like to see on the ballot, but that's just not happening.
0: And it's a very difficult process to analyze. There are a lot of critics who say that it's not really free and fair, and we heard some voices just a short while ago saying, well, we actually have no voice in this election.
9: I think this is certainly how most people feel, and you got to understand that the parliament, just like its role in Russian politics, has been steadily declining over the past decades. And I doubt that many people, they can actually name more than 10 or 15 MPs representing their regions or, you know, generally these parties in the Russian parliaments. And, you know, it's interesting because we have certainly seen a decline in approval ratings for Vladimir Putin and United Russia against the backdrop of these, you know, daily strikes reaching Russia now. And obviously it's a huge issue. And at the same time, the process itself, it remains crucial for the authorities, because they do want to demonstrate the majority of Russians, they support Vladimir Putin, they support the war, are ready to give Vladimir Putin a mandate to continue. But there are doubts as to whether the result will reflect the mood of the Russians right now.
0: Okay, Lisa, thank you so much. Lisa Vogt there of BBC Russia. To South Africa next, where the president, Cyril Ramaphosa, has forced a task force to investigate a spate of brutal killings of women that has sparked a nationwide debate over women's safety. 9 bodies of women have been found in the east of Johannesburg over the past 2 months. Pumza Fulani in Johannesburg has more.
10: The gruesome murders are causing fear and anxiety for many women in South Africa. While the police have confirmed that there are concerning similarities in the bruising on some of the bodies, they've said it's too early to say for sure if this is the work of one person, a group of men, or a copycat. South Africa's President Cyril Ramaphosa has assembled a special team which includes government ministers. Their job is to make sure that the investigations get the resources needed and a high priority. South Africa has one of the highest rates of gender-based violence in the world. At the same time, prosecutions are low and trials often take years to conclude, something critics say needs to be addressed urgently.
0: One of the women killed was Elizabeth Mosela-Gomo, a 38-year-old woman who disappeared after leaving her home for a run. Her death has triggered an outpouring of grief and outrage. Fellow runners across the country have dedicated their daily runs to her in remembrance. Lesiba Molefe was one of Elizabeth's regular running mates.
11: She went for a run on Wednesday and she never returned home. Elizabeth was like a candle. She would burn herself just to give other people light. You give Elizabeth a simple hi, she would return it back with a big, huge, beautiful smile. I'm hoping for a change in our country. There's been a lot of failures from the authorities, and we, as young people, we've been quiet. I'm hoping that the same commotion in remembrance of our sister, we can do it as young people again and try and correct the country. Because the feeling around the country right now is so sad that ladies, I can't even walk around. In the corridors, I've heard them in my workplace, you know, wherever we are, they say that we are not safe. Because it's not about walking in groups. This thing happened in a day. Kidnappers take them during the day.
0: Lesiba Molefe. You're listening to the newsroom from the BBC World Service. Now to Japan, where the central bank has raised interest rates to their highest level in 31 years, marking a shift in a country where borrowing costs have been historically low. Around the world, other major central banks are doing the same. As the US-Israel conflict with Iran pushes up inflation, borrowing costs are increasing. On Wednesday, the US Federal Reserve raised its benchmark interest rate for the first time in over 3 years, while the European Central Bank also increased their rates earlier this month. The move by Japan, which was widely expected, sees interest rates rise to 1.25%. So why has Japan raised borrowing costs? I asked our Singapore bureau editor, Maura Fogarty.
12: For the same reasons that they've been rising in the United States and why the ECB also raised interest rates in the Eurozone, it's because of inflation. So what we've seen over the past 6 months or so, well, a couple things in Japan, but the first thing is that the war in Iran has driven up energy prices. It's also driven up shipping prices as well. And Japan is a large importer of energy. And so that has flowed through to the economy. And they're seeing signs within the economy at the consumer level that it's beginning to stoke inflation further than where they want it to be. And don't forget, Japan has spent about 30 years trying to stimulate the economy and for a very long time had super, super low interest rates, even negative at one point. And about 2 years ago in 2024, the Bank of Japan said, you know what, we're seeing enough signs of price rises in the economy that we can now start to lift interest rates on a gradual pace. But what they've seen instead now is that the war in Iran has actually force them to kind of think about perhaps raising interest rates even faster.
0: And so, Maura, what will the impact therefore be on consumers? I mean, it could be a worry from the fact that the country relies so much on imported energy.
12: Definitely. And that flows through in several areas. Japan relies about 90% of its energy needs on imports. And so if you've got that fueling your industry, you've got that raising prices at the pump, for example, that's going to be felt by both companies and by individuals as well. But the other thing to think about is that the Japanese yen has been persistently weak. And that adds another layer of inflationary pressure, because if your currency is weak and you're having to import and buy things from overseas, they become more expensive as well. So that adds another cycle of inflationary pressure on the Japanese economy.
0: And what's the impact been on the Japanese currency as well globally, Maura?
12: What's interesting is that we're looking at the gap between interest rates in Japan and interest rates elsewhere in the world. The Federal Reserve in the United States raised interest rates to between 3.75% and 4%. In Japan, they're now at 1.25%. That gap is what makes the Japanese currency something that's called a funding currency in the financial markets. And so what investors do is they buy Japanese yen, or they borrow money in Japanese yen, and then they use that money, because the interest rate is so low when they have to pay it back, to invest elsewhere, for example, in the US dollar. What then happens is, as you start to see that gap widen, it puts more pressure on the Japanese currency to weaken even further. The central bank there is trying to avoid that as much as possible. They're trying to support the Japanese yen.
0: Maura Fogarty there. Well, protests are gripping countries around the globe as the price of oil continues to rise. From Nigeria to Syria and Pakistan, people are reacting to their energy costs soaring. Here's the sound of some of those protests worldwide. Well, Nigeria has seen some of the steepest price hikes for petrol in the world this year. The largest labour union is calling on the government to intervene, warning the rising cost of fuel is putting further pressure on households. Our Africa correspondent Simi Joloso reports.
13: Petrol prices in Nigeria have risen sharply again, reaching over 1,400 naira. That's around $1.05 a litre in some cities. The country's largest labor union has said the increase is pushing up the price of food, rent, and other essentials. I'm at a fuel station to find out how people are dealing with the price hike.
14: It's really biting hard. Like, we can't really do business. We can't move from one place to another without considering the price of fuel. That's how bad it is. It's very, very bad. It's biting. It's harsh. It's hard.
1: It's affecting food prices. It's affecting the fees of my kids at school. It's affecting everything. I mean, you can't move. You can't go far anymore. You have to plan your journeys.
15: Between Monday and Thursday, I'll spend like 80,000 naira to buy fuel. I don't really go far. I just from my office to where I stay.
13: The federal government is yet to acknowledge this latest price hike, but in the past has acknowledged fuel price increases and promised the public then that it would be worth it.
0: As we had earlier, the war in Iran has been the key driver of the soaring energy costs. Our chief international correspondent, Lise Doucette, told us more about the impact around the world and whether there's any relief to come.
16: It's really stunning. It goes from Southeast Asia and in the Philippines, the transport workers are taking to the street. In Vietnam, taxi drivers are calling for protests. In the Middle East, in Syria, which saw some of the worst protests, anger flaring in many cities, fires being set alight on highways. The authorities there announced staggering increases as high as 40% to buy fuel or gas. In Europe, in Portugal, business leaders and workers marching to the prime minister's residence. And then you go to Latin America, Guatemala. There, the protests turn violent, police being shot and wounded. So this is just the beginning. And this has been going on for many months. Remember, it was way back in June where the U.S. And Iran signed what was called a memorandum of understanding. They optimistically predicted a 60-day window to end this war. And in so many places. There's not been protests yet here in Britain or in the United States, but the grumbling has started. The pain is tightening, and it is going to have some people are suffering. This is truly a global crisis, amplified by local grievances, all linked to that vital commodity, which affects all of our lives. It's the price of not just fuel and gas, but the price of food in our fridges and on our tables. But sadly, the diplomacy to try to resolve this crisis is as stuck as those oil tankers, which are now being blocked, not just in that critical choke point, which has now become a household word, the Strait of Hormuz and the Persian Gulf, but in the past week also in the other vital maritime route on the Red Sea through the Bab el Mandeb, now that the Iran-backed Houthis have joined the fight in disrupting the oil traffic, particularly of the major producer, Saudi Arabia. But where is the diplomacy? Well, on all levels, it's stuck.
0: Now, if you're off to the football this weekend, you might find you're not just watching a game, but being watched yourself. In Coventry in central England, drones are being trialled to help the police manage large crowds at football grounds. Phil Mackey's been watching from the stands and the skies.
17: On an industrial estate, a couple of miles from the CBS Arena, the police are launching a small drone into the air to keep an eye on things from above. Coventry City are hosting Brighton in the Sunday 2 o'clock kickoff. With just over an hour until the game starts, fans are beginning to pour into the grounds. Over 30,000 people are expected. Inspector Tom Hanna of West Midlands Police is in charge and shows me a large screen with a feed of the drone's camera footage.
18: This really gives me an idea of how everything's flowing, because I know exactly where this is, as opposed to it being described to me by the ground commander. This will allow me to know exactly the correct location, and I could move those resources much quicker. It's just about getting ahead of any potential safety and crime issues.
17: Premier League's given £2 million so far towards this pilot project, which started in February and will run till the end of the season. The early assessment is positive. Claire Sumner is the Premier League's chief policy and social impact officer.
19: So different things are being trialled and tested, but we hope that they will have usefulness and utility for the police, and that this pilot will help us learn things together and strengthen that partnership between policing and our clubs and our stewards. And actually, the less visible policing presence in some of that, which drones help with, is a really good thing.
17: Outside the ground, fans weren't even aware that a drone was watching them.
20: I would never know that's happening, but yeah, it's interesting really. I've never really noticed that that's occurring at a ground.
17: In 2023, when Aston Villa played Legia Warsaw, West Midlands police made use of drones to monitor what they described as sustained violence. Aerial footage from the drones was used to deploy officers on the ground to where the trouble was worse. 40 people were eventually arrested. But back in the control room in Coventry, Inspector Hannah is pleased with how things have gone today.
18: We've had no issues, so it's all about just getting people out as quickly as possible. I'm happy with where it is. We can start downscaling the police response.
17: The game was a success for the policing operation. It all passed off peacefully. But a disaster for Coventry, who lost 5-0.
0: Phil Mackey. Next, Europe's favourite music competition, Eurovision. That's the United Kingdom's 2026 entry by Look Mum No Computer, which was the latest in a long line of British flops in the contest, finishing last with just 1 point. The Eurovision Song Contest is a wildly popular yearly competition in which national pride is displayed in full force, generally only matched by sporting competitions. And with regular accusations of politics, cultural and regional influence, the scoring system, Brits are wondering just why they do so badly year after year. Well, now a committee of MPs is going to investigate. With more, our entertainment correspondent Lisa Mazumbo is here.
21: Well, it's not just Look Mum No Computer this year. In 2021, James Newman also came last, that time getting the dreaded null point. And in 2023, May Muller only did slightly better, coming second from last. Now, these kind of performances have frustrated the British public for years. And now it seems that MPs on the Digital Culture, Media and Sports Select Committee have become equally frustrated. The act that represents the UK is chosen by the BBC, and so it's expected individuals from the BBC will be called to give evidence in Parliament before that committee of cross-party MPs. Now, the committee's chair, Dame Caroline Dynage, has told BBC News, "We want to get to the bottom of who chooses our entrant, on what basis, and whether our dismal record of achievements in recent years, Sam Ryder to one side, is the result of bad song choice, weak performance, or something else." The hearing is expected to take place within the coming months, and once that hearing takes place and the evidence is heard, it's expected that the committee will produce a short report containing recommendations to the BBC about how it chooses songs and acts for Eurovision.
0: Our entertainment correspondent, Lizo Mazumba. We were going to play you some more of that song, but sadly we are out of time, which is a real shame. Thanks for listening to the newsroom from the BBC World Service with me, Ankur Desai, and from the team. We'll see you on the next edition.
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0: This is the BBC World Service, and after the news, the global story. Can politicians improve our economic fortunes? The American finance guru Dave Ramsey says no.
1: When you borrow on credit cards and take out a $1,200 car payment on a freaking Range Rover, you've destroyed your life, not the president.
0: The massively popular talk show host talks midterms, Trump, and personal responsibility at a time of global turmoil. Join me, Tristan Redman, in 2 minutes.
2: BBC News with Caroline Nichols. South Korea's President Lee Jae-myung says he won't be sending troops to help the US in its war in Iran, defying growing pressure from the Trump administration. But Mr. Lee said he was considering deploying assets to help support South Korean vessels in the Strait of Hormuz. Police in northwestern Pakistan say 16 people have been killed in a car bomb attack in the Kohat district of Khyber Pakhtunkhwa. A vehicle loaded with explosives rammed into a mosque during Friday prayers. The dead include 11 civilians and 5 police officers. There are fears the death toll will rise. There were chaotic scenes as police in Ceuta began moving hundreds of migrants from the beaches to the port area of Spain's North African territory, where a tent city has sprung up. 70,000, mostly Moroccans, flooded across the border in a sudden surge in late July. President Ramaphosa has assembled a special team to help investigate a string of murders in South Africa. 9 bodies of women have been found outside Johannesburg in 2 months. Officials in the southern Philippines say a 16-year-old student has opened fire at a secondary school, killing at least 2 fellow students before turning the gun on himself. 4 of the 8 wounded are reported to be in a critical condition. The family of a Scottish Sikh activist who spent almost a decade in prison in India without conviction say he's been granted bail. Jagtar Singh Johal was arrested in 2017, accused of involvement in a series of targeted killings of religious and political figures, which he denies. The Swedish singer Zara Larsson has become the latest pop star to tell the Trump administration to stop using her music in its videos. The clip, published on the White House TikTok account, layered Larsson's hit Midnight Sun over video of immigration enforcement raids. BBC News.
0: The economy right now is tough, but as the US midterms bear down on us, can politicians do anything about it? On today's episode, we sit down with Dave Ramsey, the famous American financial guru, and he tells us, it's not on politicians. It's on us.
1: If you elect a congressman because you think the congressman is going to change your life, you're a fool.
0: Millions of Americans listen to Dave Ramsey's show for financial advice. And if you've never heard him before, let me give you the vibe. It's a call-in show.
1: So I'm getting ready to destroy your life as you know it.
0: Dave's whole brand is tough love. And if you're one of the callers, maybe you don't always enjoy it.
1: You're not going to spend any money on anything ever for the next 3 years.
0: On the calls, Dave's sometimes exasperated, especially when the callers have debt, and especially if it's student debt for something like, say, a history degree.
1: It's a single mom trying to feed 3 kids, and half of her debt is for a history degree.
0: Full disclosure here.
1: They're going to go $60,000 and $80,000 and $120,000 and $140,000 in debt to get a history degree.
0: I have a history degree.
1: I'm not against history degrees.
0: So maybe it's appropriate that I sat there with Dave to hear his take. From the BBC, I'm Tristan Redman in London. And today on The Global Story, how could the cost of living crisis affect the elections? And why Dave Ramsey says politicians can't save you, only you can.
3: Dave Ramsey, fantastic to have you with us. Thank you so much for joining us from Nashville, Tennessee.
1: Well, I'm honored, Tristan. Good to hang out with you for a little bit.
3: Could you introduce yourself, please, Dave, for the few listeners in the United States who don't already know you, but also for our listeners around the world who may not be so familiar?
1: I'm Dave Ramsey. I run a company called Ramsey Solutions, and we do podcasting and publishing.
3: Well, it's great to have you with us. So you have this podcast, Dave, where you speak to people about their financial questions, their worries, their concerns. And listening to your show, it strikes me that you're maybe more plugged into the financial concerns of Americans almost than anyone else I can think of. Is that a fair assessment?
1: Well, we have the honor of speaking to about 30 million a week between podcast and YouTube and talk radio. And certainly they're calling in. It's a call-in format. And so we're talking to the typical American, not necessarily all. A lot of financial shows are aimed at rich people. We're not. We're aimed at regular folks.
3: Mm.
1: And so we've got our finger pretty well on the pulse. We get to hear a lot. Some of it's kind of crazy, and some of it's kind of sad, and some of it's really fun.
3: Well, regular folks, as you say, all around the world, not just the United States, are preoccupied right now and have been for a little while with the question of the cost of living and affordability. So many of these concerns, Dave, are tethered to things which are beyond our control. So stuff like, you know, the stock market, tariffs, global foreign policy, wars and conflicts. When did you first notice, Dave, that the cost of living and the price of things was becoming a major concern for Americans?
1: Probably 1982.
3: Oh, wow. I wasn't expecting you to say that.
1: Well, interest rates were 17% in those days. And we were just coming out of the Jimmy Carter years, and we had double-digit inflation and moving into the Ronald Reagan years in terms of who was in the White House. And so the point of that little snide comment is simply that there's always been problems. There's always been obstacles. There's always been challenges, and there's always been opportunities.
3: Just to set the table for the rest of this conversation, how would you describe your credo about how to react to financial crises? Like, what would it boil down to for you in a sentence?
1: You have to control the controllables, the things you can control. I cannot control the Strait of Hormuz. That's nothing. I can sit and worry about it till 2 a.m. I can't control it.
3: Mm-hmm.
1: And so I've got to control what I can control. And that's setting up my investments, because if there's not a Strait of Hormuz this month, there's going to be one in 8 months. There's going to be one in 14 months. The market has always reacted to global events. And so you've got to be in a situation where your personal debts are gone. You've got some cash position. You've got a good income coming in, and you're investing for the long haul, not for the short-term panic, and whichever talking head calls something a crisis this week.
3: What qualifies you to give that advice to people? Why should they trust you?
1: They probably shouldn't, but a lot of them have, and it's worked out. The main thing that qualifies me these days is that we've led some 10 or 15 million people out of debt over the years with our classes, books, and podcasts, and into wealth. And we've shown more people how to get out of debt and build wealth than any other brand in America today. And it's over many, many decades. It's not just over the last 10 months or 10 weeks or something. But the background is kind of ridiculous. I started in the real estate business after getting a degree in finance, and I started buying and selling houses in my 20s. And I got rich, starting a poor redneck hillbilly kid. I ended up with $4 million worth of real estate and $1 million net worth. And in 1983, was making $250,000 a year, $20,000 a month. But I borrowed too much money. The banks that we were dealing with got sold to other banks, and they called our notes. And the sad story was, we spent the next 2.5 years of our life losing everything we owned. We were sued and foreclosed on, and finally, with a brand new baby, a toddler, and our marriage hanging on by a thread, we were bankrupt and we got to start over. And so I have a PhD in DUMB. I've done stupid with zeros on the end. I can recognize stupid from miles away because I did it myself. And that gives me a unique ability to call something stupid and not be offensive most of the time. And it also gives me the ability to hurt with someone that's hurting and be scared with someone who's scared. And so we meet people where they are, mm-hmm. and a lot of them are broken and broke and scared and don't know what to do. Their next step is, and their next step really doesn't have anything to do with the Strait of Hormuz. It's got to do with their own personal budgets.
3: I have to confess, when I listen to your show, I feel a bit stressed, Dave. I feel a bit like I am being presented with a shopping list of things that I haven't done. And I feel quite anxious. Why do you think so many people gravitate towards listening to you? Have you ever heard anyone else saying that they feel stressed listening to your show?
1: Oh, all the time. And just read the hate comments after the YouTube post. Of course they do.
3: Why do they still listen in that case, Dave?
1: I think they realize that I actually want what's best for them.
3: Hmm.
1: And so our listeners, when I finish talking to them, my life is not different. But if I did a good job, I can help them move to a different level than they were before. Sometimes more lovingly, sometimes more direct, depending on how the call shakes out and how the person is approaching it. As an example.
4: My boyfriend is receiving a pretty large settlement in the next coming months.
1: And if someone is calling up to ask to do something that we tell you not to do.
4: I'm wondering if it's better to do a big down payment and get a mortgage on the house.
5: Why do you want a mortgage?
4: I don't know.
1: And they know that. We just laugh with them and go, God, you knew when you called here we weren't going to tell you to do that.
4: I'm not sure.
5: Well, you just told me you wanted a mortgage.
1: We turn up the heat as the call goes on.
5: Well, let me send him a warning through you, and you're not going to like this.
1: And it gets more stressful.
5: There is no we. You're not married.
4: Exactly. Yeah.
5: There's a he. It's his money.
1: But it can end oftentimes with compassion and loving situations. If someone's in a bad situation, I'll walk with them. But I'm not going to endorse their stupidity so they feel better.
3: Do some of your listeners and viewers think that you're mean?
1: Oh, definitely. Definitely.
3: Is that what they need from you?
1: Yeah. No, that's not what they, that's how they feel. And I can't control that. That's not my job. My job is to make sure I help them.
3: Let's zoom out a little bit, Dave, because it would be great to understand from your perspective where this moment fits into more recent financial crises that we've seen over the last couple of decades. Let's start with the dot-com bubble burst in 2000. Where were you when that happened, and how did it play out, Dave?
1: Well, we were on the air doing this show. That one scared people because it scared them about their future. Their 401ks, their retirement plans, invested in good mutual funds, took a serious nosedive.
6: I'm probably down about 25%.
7: Probably about 40%.
8: And what do you think about that?
7: Not happy with it at all.
1: The dot-coms were all emerging market tech startups, and they crashed like left and right, and thus the bubble crashed.
9: We burned through the money that we got, and times are not looking up right now.
10: It's very sad. It's like being at an ongoing funeral that never ends until the auction comes.
1: And we had people not making a profit, companies not making a profit, and their stocks going through the roof, and some of those went away. So it was mostly centered on I lost a bunch of value in my retirement if I was a very high risk taker.
3: In terms of the shock waves of that crisis, is it more serious in your view than where we are now?
1: No. Well, where we are now, there's not really a shock wave from what we've got now. 2008 and the pandemic were the two with the highest, by far, shock waves through the all the way through the consumer household. To call where we currently are a crisis is, I think that's silly.
3: Well, I'm glad you raised those two, because the GFC, the global financial crisis of 2008, and the pandemic, those are the two I wanted to run through with you. When it comes to 2008, did you see that one coming, Dave?
1: No, I did not. And honestly, I didn't think it was going to go as deep as it did. It went deeper than I thought it would.
11: We've seen triple-digit swings in the stock market. Major financial institutions have teetered on the edge of collapse, and some have failed. As uncertainty has grown, many banks have restricted lending. Credit markets have frozen, and families and businesses have found it harder to borrow money. We are in the midst of a serious financial crisis.
3: Well, the 2008 crisis, there's potentially an interesting parallel with the situation the United States finds itself in the moment. And that's the fact that in 2008, the U.S. was embroiled in two long-term conflicts, one in Iraq, the other one in Afghanistan. If you fast forward to now, are you concerned that the U.S. involvement in Iran could keep exacerbating the economic situation?
1: No, because I don't think it's working it that bad now.
3: Even though gas prices at the pump are extremely high by American standards, for example?
1: I don't think extremely high is correct. They're lower than they were under Joe Biden. They're higher than they were when Trump went out of office by far the first time. And so does the president control gas prices? No, they don't. Supply and demand does. And they can do some things like turn on and off pipelines and bomb Iran that affect supply demand. But, you know, gas prices are not causing an economic crisis in the United States today. They're high and they're uncomfortable. I filled up my truck the other day. It was $150. I didn't like that.
3: How much did it used to cost?
1: You know, it's 100 and it's been as high as 200 sometimes. It's come down.
3: Okay, well, let's skip forward a few years then to the COVID pandemic in 2020. That affected the whole world for about 3 years. When you talk to Americans now, 6 years down the line, how often does it come up?
1: I think when I talk to anyone anywhere in the world, there's a level of PTSD from that event. But economically, I mean, when you shut down entire economies, I don't know what you expect except problems. You shut down personal incomes. You shut down the source of the personal incomes, which are the companies that are creating the incomes. And so you can't just turn that off and not have a negative effect.
12: You know, the last crisis was the major crisis was the global financial crisis. At that time, the global economy shrunk by 0.1%. So it was negative 0.1%. Right now, in our baseline, we're talking about growth at negative 3%. So this is the worst since the Great Depression.
3: How much would you say that crisis has shaped the way we are in the world now?
1: Way more than I wish it did. And there's still some hyperbole, still some lingering effects. One of them is, for instance, working remote. Working remote was almost non-existent prior to the pandemic, and then it became like this raging fad post-pandemic that you had to work remote. We have 1,100 team members here, and we don't work remote. We work at work, and we did through the pandemic too. And we have found that our productivity is way higher, and the individuals that are in the office have a way higher percentage of getting promoted. There's tons of research coming out now that working remote is bad for the team member. And so people are moving away from it in the United States, but they've not moved all the way away from it. So we've still got some office buildings and major markets that were full of people pre-pandemic and are empty today.
3: So of those three crises that we've run through there, so we had the dot-com bubble in 2000, we had the global financial crisis, which started in 2008, and then the pandemic of 2020. Where would you rank those three alongside the situation that the United States and the world finds itself in now, Dave?
1: The pandemic is by far the worst thing I've ever experienced in my life. Nothing even close. Because of the extremes that everything went to. And the economic impact was just devastating. In my lifetime, I'm 66 years old. 2008 would be the second one. Dot-com will be the third one. And again, I've had other things. I can't lay my hand on one right now in my memory, but other times that I was more worried than I am at this moment. So I don't consider us sitting in a major dramatic crisis right now. There's some pain points in our economy, but I don't think the word crisis applies.

0: Let's talk a little bit about the role of politicians in the economy in the United States. You've previously blamed politicians for what you consider Americans' economic dependence. You've said presidents should do, quote, as little as possible about the economy. How would you rate Donald Trump on that basis?
1: Medium. There's some things he's done have been very good. Other things he's done have been a bit showboaty, which we might expect from President Trump. And in general, he's done fine. But some of the things he promised, he's not been able to deliver, but they're really not in his control all the time. President Biden got blamed for 9.6% inflation coming out of the pandemic. I blame President Biden for a lot of different things, but that wasn't one of them.
0: You supported Donald Trump in the 2024 election. Do you stand by that support?
1: Sure. Yeah. But I've never supported someone 100%. I don't even agree with myself all the time, much less agree with an individual in the White House all the time. And so we don't play politics. It's just in terms of really getting in and just say, this is my guy. And no matter what he does, he's right. Nah, some of the stuff he does is silly. And some of the stuff he does has been genius.
0: What's been silly, as you say, about his economic policies?
1: Well, the tariff thing was very herky-jerky. It was all over the map. And because of the methodology he was using to negotiate was so brutal, and it created a lot of volatility. And it has really put the hurt on some small business people. And it really wasn't his intent. I know what his intent was. It doesn't matter what the intent was. The result was that, I talked to a small business guy the other day, his profits, a whole bunch of his profits went to tariffs this year, and he's not happy. Net is probably going to be okay over time, but in the short term, man, it created some ripples that were not positive.
0: There are a couple of things that Donald Trump has said over the last few months that have raised some eyebrows, not just in the United States, but also around the world. We're going to play a couple of them to you, and we'd be interested to get your response to them.
2: I don't want to hear about the affordability, because right now we're much less. If you look at energy, we're getting close to $2 a gallon gasoline.
3: I don't want to drive housing prices down. I want to drive housing prices up.
4: The word affordability is a fake word made up by the Democrats. Here's where it's fake, because they made it up.
5: I don't think about American financial situation. I don't think about anybody.
0: When you heard Donald Trump say those things, Dave, what was your reaction?
1: Sounded just like Donald Trump. I mean, he's constantly spouting at something. That's his approach to handling the media, is dropping sound bites out there one way or the other. Then we can go back and we can look at the actual, what he has actually done versus what he said. Again, do I worship Donald Trump? No, I don't. But I'm also not going to just sit and go, he's the most ridiculous buffoon on the world, because some of the stuff he's done has been absolutely genius. And some of it is some of the things come out of his mouth. We all shake our head and go, what? But there it is.
0: Would you advise Donald Trump to use those kinds of words?
1: I don't get the opportunity to advise Donald Trump.
0: If you were his advisor, hypothetically speaking.
1: You know, I don't like the word affordability either. Because it has a spirit of victimhood on it versus I control my destiny by controlling the controllables. If you want to be a homeowner and you make $78,000 a year, you cannot choose to live in Manhattan.
0: Do you think Americans are generally bad with money?
1: Americans, and for that matter, people around the world, depending in developing countries, are generally bad with money. They generally spend more than they make. They generally carry a level of consumer debt that's unhealthy. They generally don't save well for the future. And so, 78% of Americans are living paycheck to paycheck. I think we can call that bad with money. And that's one of the reasons we have millions and millions of listeners, is people are struggling with that issue and going, okay, how can I get better? I got to fix the guy in my house more than I got to fix the guy in the White House.
0: Dave, Americans pride themselves on their pull yourself up by your bootstraps ethos. I feel qualified to say that, Dave, because you can't tell from my accent, but I am actually, I am a citizen. I'm a US citizen, so I'm allowed to talk about this. Do you feel that the pull yourself up by your bootstraps ethos is still alive and well?
1: You know, the problem with pull yourself up by your bootstraps is it represents the positive of personal responsibility, but it represents the negative in that it's naive because no one ever does it alone. I've worked very, very hard, and I've told the truth, and I've been very principled, and I've been very, very, very consistent, sickeningly consistent. I did those things, but I did them in an environment with a lot of wonderful human beings walking alongside me that also believed in this and caused it to happen.
0: Well, let's turn to the current moment, Dave, because it's election season in the United States. A lot of indicators suggest this question of affordability, a word that you've said you don't like, you don't recognize. Nonetheless, it seems for some people it might be the most consistent issue that keeps coming up time and time again and may decide the election. You interviewed Donald Trump back in October 2024.
1: So, President Trump, thanks for taking time to sit down with us.
0: Just before he was reelected.
1: We did a show called The Ramsey Show and talked to regular folks every day calling in, most of the time with financial.
0: And you asked him back then about the cost of living.
1: They're not concerned with a lot of things, but they are concerned with $8 eggs, $5 gas, 7% interest rates, and a house they can't afford with wages not going up.

0: half, and he didn't cut energy in half. No, that is not. But again, I didn't think he would when he said that.
1: You sound quite forgiving, Dave. Do you think U.S. voters will be similarly forgiving?
0: I have no idea. I'm not a political analyst. I truly have no idea.
1: Well, you speak to Americans every day. What's your sense from that, though?
0: The ones that I speak to think that what happens at their house, and if they don't think that by the time I finish with them, I want them thinking that what happens at their house is more important than what happens at the White House.
1: But who are they blaming?
0: If you elect a congressman because you think the congressman is going to change your life, you're a fool. When you borrow on credit cards up to your eyeballs and take out a $1,200 car payment on a freaking Range Rover and borrow money, you've destroyed your life, not the president. I think those that believe that they'll never be able to buy a house because of the, in quotes, affordability crisis, those that believe that the Iran war has caused an economic crisis, which I don't buy off on either one of those things to the extent that someone does to the level of drama that they do. Those that believe that were probably not going to vote for Donald Trump or his party anyway, and they're not going to vote for him in the fall. Now, will they marshal up and throw some people out of office? That I guess they could. I don't know.
1: Dave Ramsey, thank you so much. It's been a real pleasure to talk through this all with you.
0: Thank you, Tristan. Honored to be with you guys. Thank you for having me.
1: That was Dave Ramsey, consumer finance expert and host of The Ramsey Show. Let us know what you thought of that conversation. You can email us at theglobalstory@bbc.com. We love your feedback and your story ideas too. 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And that's it from The Global Story for today. We'll be back again next week. Have a great weekend. Cheerio.
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7: Coming up, it's the Outlook Mixtape with me, Indy Rackerson. We come face to face with the unstoppable march of time. Firstly, when the only Afghan ever to go to space recalls running out of food, water and oxygen on a perilous journey back down to Earth.
8: At that time, we didn't even know what the fault was, but the second round gave us some more time. And at that time, we didn't have any contact with the Earth, so we were just two guys up in the air.
7: And then we meet the explorer who asked 15 people to live in a dark cave with him for 40 days to see what happens to humans when they have no sense of time.
9: At the very beginning, we thought, wow, we are like prisoners. But in fact, it's all the contrary. I mean, we were fully free. When you don't have the time to dictate to your life and when you can decide everything for yourself, that's amazing.
7: That's after the BBC World Service News.
10: BBC News with Moira Alderson. An explosion at a mosque in Kohats in northwestern Pakistan has killed at least 16 people and wounded more than 30. Several officers are among the dead. Caroline Davis reports from Islamabad.
11: According to the senior police official, the blast was caused by a vehicle loaded with explosives that rammed into a mosque during Friday prayers. A police official told the BBC that six attackers had been killed and an exchange of gunfire is still continuing between the attackers and security forces. AP news agency has said that two gunmen also attempted to enter the police compound and said that the mosque is close to a building housing police officers. A senior rescue official

0: said that most of those wounded were worshippers. The injured have been taken to a nearby hospital.
1: South Korea's President Lee Jae-myung says he won't send troops to help the US-led war in Iran, rejecting pressure from President Trump. Mr. Lee said there would be no military intervention, but he was considering deploying assets to support South Korean commercial vessels in the Strait of Hormuz. Jake Kwon was at President Lee's news conference.
2: He pointed out that there's already a South Korean destroyer in the Middle East that has been helping out with anti-piracy operation. It has been helping South Korean ships escort them through the Red Sea already. So he said that their scope could be expanded to help South Korean ships traverse more safely. The problem is that South Korean constitution does forbid it from entering any war of aggression. And of course, this is a very unpopular proposition from President Trump.
1: Police in Spain's North African territory of Ceuta have begun moving hundreds of migrants from the beaches to the port area where a tent city has been set up. 70,000, mostly Moroccans, flooded across the border in late July. Sebastian Usher has this report.
3: The operation began just before 7 local time this morning. There was a chaotic start as some of the migrants broke through the cordon from the designated 2-kilometre route to the port. Video shows young men running in the darkness as the police tried to maintain control. Shots can be heard with reports that police fired into the air. Several hundred migrants have now reached the new tented area, which has capacity for 1,700 people. There's no exact figure, but it's believed that more than 13,000 migrants remain in Ceuta. The scenes will do little to dampen opposition criticism in Spain of the Prime Minister Pedro Sanchez's handling of the crisis.
1: Sebastian Usher reporting. Russians are voting in the first parliamentary election since President Putin launched his full-scale invasion of Ukraine, with only parties loyal to the Kremlin standing. As polls opened, the mayor of Moscow said 350 Ukrainian drones had been shot down. Rising casualties and a shortage of fuel mean the Kremlin is expected to use the vote to gauge support for the invasion. World News from the BBC. Officials in the southern Philippines say a 16-year-old student has opened fire at a secondary school, killing at least two fellow students before turning the gun on himself. Four of the eight wounded are reported to be in critical condition. Eritrean opposition activists in exile are marking the 25th anniversary of a government crackdown that effectively marked the end of free press in the reclusive East African country. 11 politicians and at least 10 journalists were jailed without charge or trial. They've never been seen since. Unconfirmed reports say many have died in prison. The Eritrean government has rejected international criticism of its human rights record. The Swedish singer Zara Larsson has become the latest star to tell the Trump administration to stop using her music in its videos. The clip, published on the White House TikTok account, layered Larsson's hit, Midnight Sun, over video of immigration enforcement raids. The music has since been removed. Larsson described the clip as dehumanising, saying those being detained in the video were real people. UK politicians will examine how British songs and artists are selected for the Eurovision Song Contest, following what's been described as a dismal record of achievement. In the past 15 years, the country has only once come higher than 15th place. Our entertainment correspondent Lisa Mazimba reports.
4: Despite producing some of the world's biggest music artists, the UK has rarely been able to recreate that success at Eurovision. In May, the UK came last, scoring just 1 point. The Cross-Party Digital Culture, Media and Sports Select Committee has said it'll be holding a hearing into the selection of the UK's Eurovision entry, where it's expected that individuals from the BBC will be called to give evidence. The act that represents the UK is selected by the BBC, sometimes with input from a record label or music management company.
1: That's the latest. BBC News.
5: Hello, I'm India Rakerson, and from the BBC World Service, this is the Outlook mixtape, where each week we select some of our favourite interviews from the past and then we gather them together here to create a whole new programme. And this week we're hearing stories that are all a sharp or fascinating reminder of the unstoppable nature of time. The inevitable, even fearful, forward motion of the hands of the clock.
6: We were running out of food, oxygen, and water, and we had between 2 and 20 seconds to stop that process.
5: They make you think about how enthralled we are to time, the rhythm of life.
7: We had some people awake and people sleeping, and when I was taking my breakfast, some others were taking their lunch.
5: They're also about people for whom time suddenly becomes central to their story, even life-changing.
8: Because I had squished all the numbers, 1 through 12, all on the right-hand side of the clock. The left side of the clock was completely blank.
5: But we start this race against time by celebrating the achievements of Afghan Abdul Ahad Mohmand, who died earlier this year at the age of 67. For many of those who knew him, he was Abdul. He was an accountant in his adoptive hometown of Stuttgart in Germany. But just scratch beneath the surface, and there was a whole different cosmos of experience. Abdul had, as a young man, been a fighter pilot in the Afghan Air Force. And then, in 1988, he became the first, and to this day still is, the only Afghan to have gone into space. For his first mission, he was given the chance to visit the Mir space station with a Russian commander. At the time, Afghanistan was under Soviet occupation and steeped in a civil war. Abdul spent 9 days at the space station, becoming the first person to speak in Pashto from space, where he rang his mum, as well as the first person to recite the Quran in space. It was an incredible experience. But their attempts to return to Earth didn't go according to plan. On the 6th of September 1988, he and his Russian colleague were in a tiny capsule trying to re-enter the Earth's orbit and go home.
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10: Two cosmonauts, one from the Soviet Union and one from Afghanistan, are marooned in space tonight.
11: The plight of the Soyuz TM-5 is being watched closely by specialists in the West. And although the Soviets say that all is well, observers here disagree. They think the cosmonauts are in serious danger.
5: In 2015, Abdul Ahad Mohmand told Outlook's Joe Fitchin about the danger that they found themselves in.
6: We found out immediately when the engine stopped working normally. So the speed usually becomes slower, but there was something abnormal. But we were not worried initially because we had other options. So my colleague used his hands to start the engine again. It worked for a while, but then stopped again. Then he tried again. And then we missed to enter the Earth's orbit.
12: When you realized that you had no options left and that you could not land as things were, what went through your head?
6: We didn't lose courage because usually in that kind of situation you don't lose hope. So we were hoping that in the next round we will have another chance to enter the Earth's orbit. But we were running out of food, oxygen and water, and you should know that the capsule is very small. You cannot sleep, you cannot rest, you cannot move. So we were stuck there in that small place. So at that time we didn't even know what the fault was, but the second round gave us some more time to think and find out what the fault was. And at that time we didn't have any contact with the Earth, so we were just two guys up in the air.
12: Wow. Running out of oxygen, running out of food and water, and stuck in space.
6: Yes, we had to wait for another try, and that gave us 90 minutes to try again. But when we reached that stage again to slow down the engines, my colleague again tried. But at that stage, some lights went on, which means that the engines will separate from us and we will be left only in the capsule. And at that moment, I asked my colleague, let's turn off these lights to stop this process. So he didn't listen to me. And then I became a bit serious. I used my experience as a pilot. And then he took me serious, and we had between 2 and 20 seconds to stop that process. But we had already missed the opportunity to enter the Earth's atmosphere, and we had to wait for another 24 hours to reach this stage again and try again.
12: Did you calculate how long you could survive like that?
6: Well, yes, we had oxygen for another night or 24 hours. And when we made contact with the Earth, we were told to take off our space suits because you don't usually wear it for longer. They usually wear it for 4 hours. Then you sweat and then it becomes damaged. So this was the message we were given from the mission control down below. And I rejected that idea because I thought that if we take this off, yes, we will be relaxed for another 24 hours. But when you are putting it on, you use a lot of oxygen at this stage. And we didn't have enough oxygen.
12: How do you deal with that information? That you've got 24 hours.
6: Well, to tell you the truth, we didn't think that we wouldn't be able to land. We thought that it was possible that we could enter the Earth's atmosphere. But we also had the option of restarting the engine by using our hands. But the problem with that was that we couldn't tell where would we land. There are areas where you can have a smooth landing when you can enter the Earth's atmosphere when it is thinner. But in that option, we could have entered a thicker atmosphere, in which case we could have broken our bones and that could have killed us.
12: You say you were confident that you would be able to land somehow, but did you think of, you know, your wife, your new daughter who'd been born just a few months before? Did you think about the possibility that you wouldn't see them again?
6: Naturally, I had all those thoughts. But when you are participating in such endeavors, then these are possibilities that you have to keep in mind.
12: Had you discussed that with your wife before you left, the possibility that you wouldn't be coming back?
6: No, I didn't discuss it with my wife or friends because I didn't want to scare them about something that hadn't happened.
12: This mission was so important to you, was it, that you were prepared to take that risk, you know, with a newborn daughter?
6: Well, going to space is a chance that not many people get. And it was not for me, it was for my people, for my country. And I was happy, I was proud that I'm representing my people, my country, in space.
12: When you say it was for your people, for your country, for Afghanistan, what do you mean?
6: Well, even today, these missions have political and economic meanings. It showed that the Afghans are not only fighters, they can go with the modern world. And I also photographed Afghanistan from the sky and found out the minerals, snowy mountains, and the geography, which is helpful to find out where the minerals are buried.
12: And the photographs that you took made it possible to make the first map of Afghanistan.
6: Yes, I brought that material, and before I migrated from Afghanistan, the first atlas of Afghanistan was published based on the material I brought. And a specialist also told me that based on my photographs, they could say that Afghanistan has a soil of 16 different colors. But unfortunately, the transition of power from that government that had sent me to space and the victorious Mujahideen didn't go smoothly. There was fighting, and I don't know what happened to that material. Was it sold? Was it destroyed? Was it damaged?
12: Given the work that you were doing in space, did you feel a great responsibility and a great pride at what you were doing?
6: Yes, I can say that it was a very big responsibility, but I'm happy that I fulfilled that responsibility.
12: Yeah, because there was that time there where you had all the photographs and all the research documents you needed, but it wasn't clear you were going to get to Earth at all. When you realised that you had got the engines working, that it was going to be possible to land, How was that? I mean, what did you feel at that point?
6: We had contact with the mission control on the Earth. They restarted our whole computer system. But when we are entering, we are busy with the machines to make a safe landing. But at the same time, I was very happy.
12: That must be an understatement.
6: It was a matter of life and death for us. It wasn't a joke. But what I'm saying is this, that, for example, when you have a flight the next day, you dream about that. So you take it very seriously. But when you sit in the shuttle, you are busy with so many things. You are busy with your spacesuit. You are busy with the other technical things. You are in touch with the mission control. And then you forget all the worries. You are focused on the job in hand.
12: Mm-hmm. You came back to a hero's welcome, and you were made the Deputy Civil Aviation Minister. But within quite a short period of time, within a year, there was a change of power in Afghanistan. The Russians left. The Mujahideen took power. You fled the country, went to Germany as a refugee, an experience that you have described as being like a second journey into outer space. What did you mean?
6: Well, I never thought I would leave my country one day. I would talk to ministers in the government about their talks with the Mujahideen fighters. They would tell me that, yes, we are leaving, but you will stay in the government, you will work even if they take power. But I realized that they were not telling me the truth, or they didn't know the situation well. So when the collapse of the government started, then I decided to leave. There was fighting and war. And the difficulties you face to leave your country and settle in another country is the same as if you are going to space. You face a new life there. You face a new culture, a new language. My life of 25, 30 years finished, and I had to start everything from zero. So this is what I meant when I said that everything changes. Mm. You start a new life in a new place. And it is a big challenge. It needs courage. It's not easy.
12: What was the biggest culture shock that you had to deal with?
6: Cultural shock is not as important. When you leave your own country and when you live in another country, then you forget everything you have. You start everything from zero. So that's the most difficult part of it.
12: Hmm. You built a completely different life for yourself in Germany with your family. You now work as an accountant. Do you tell your clients that you've been in space? And if you do, how do they react?
6: No, I usually don't say that. Even when I was in Afghanistan, I didn't tell people that I had gone to space. But if someone asks me, or if there is an interest, then I talk to them and I willingly discuss it with them.
12: Why don't you tell them?
6: Well, I don't need to do that. I don't need to shout and tell people that this is what I have done.
12: But when you think of it, what does it do inside to know that you've been up there to a place where so few people have been?
6: Well, I didn't have a feeling that I'm special or going to space has made me a superhuman. I usually try to be a normal person and mingle with people as normal. I treat them equally and I try to understand their language and talk to them in their own language. Mm. So I don't show off.
12: Which would you wish for, to go back into space if you could, or to go back to Afghanistan?
6: I don't have both of these options at the moment. But if I had the chance, I would have gone back to space for my country, Afghanistan.
8: Joe Fidgen speaking to the late Abdul Ahad Mohmand back in 2015. Next up, from counting down the seconds in space to surrendering all sense of time in a cave. Would you volunteer?
5: to head down into a dark underground world, to lose all sense of time, to wave goodbye to night and day, the push and pull of light and dark on your body and mind. Well, in 2021, that's exactly what the French-Swiss explorer Christian Clot did. Christian was not new to extreme conditions. He'd been testing his body for years, teaming up with scientists to explore how the human body adapts to extreme conditions by trekking in the world's coldest and hottest places. But this time, he persuaded 15 volunteers, 8 men, 7 women, to join him in a huge cave system in southwest France. They spent 40 days and 40 nights in darkness, lost to the concept of time, just to see what would happen. It was called the Deep Time Experiment. Here he is speaking to Kevin Panaya for Outlook in 2021.
7: Honestly, we entered the cave at 8 o'clock p.m., so it was really late in the day, so we began to organize a bit our camp, and after that we went to bed. But it was really interesting this first night, because we were in the full darkness. You don't have any watch to have the time. So after sleeping, when you just open your eyes, and the first thing we do normally in the normal world is just to watch the time. What time is it? And there you just try to find the time, and you don't have the time. So you just need to change completely your way of thinking. You need to understand that you don't have anything to tell you slept enough or not. You just need to listen to your body. And at the very beginning, it's hard. And it took us 3-4 days before this was a normal way to do.
13: And once that became, you know, you became used to that, was everybody sleeping at different times and eating at different times?
7: Yes, quite quickly we all had our own rhythm. We just completely lost the same track of time. And we always had some people awake and people sleeping. And when I was taking my breakfast, some others were taking their lunch or dinner. It was completely crazy for that. It was interesting. It was funny, because you just wake up, you go to your breakfast, and you met someone who just had a full day.
13: So what did a full day involve? What kind of tasks were people doing and working on?
7: So we had a lot of job to do, in fact, in the cave. The first one was just to take care of the camp and take care of all we need. Second thing, we had a lot of science to do, of course. Every day we had something like 2-3 hours of science.
13: How did people get along? What was the relationship between the participants like?
7: It was a good relationship, in fact. Really quickly, people understood that alone they won't be able to survive in this kind of situation. So they needed to be with the group and to help each other and to listen to others. So at the very beginning, I thought, wow, it will be really hard and maybe it won't work. But I really saw that normal people, when they cooperate, they can do extraordinary things.
13: Were you trying to sort of guess what the real time was or what the real day was outside?
7: At the beginning, a lot. Yes, people were always talking about, oh, what time is it? What time is it outside? And how many time did I sleep? We talked a lot about that. But after maybe a week, we began to forget a bit about that.
14: Because the so-called deep timers couldn't track days by the rising and setting of the sun, they instead kept count of sleep cycles. One cycle would last from the moment someone woke up until the end of the next period of sleep. They thought this would roughly correspond to a 24-hour day, and so after 40 cycles, the experiment would end. That led to a shock when the cave door opened on what for Christian was only day 30.
7: When they came in, we wasn't really happy. In fact, we thought that they were stolen us some days. We really think at the beginning that it wasn't true, that they were lying to us, because we were feeling like we were at the 30 days, not the 40 days. A lot of us didn't want to go outside. We were like, okay, it's impossible. I'm not ready to go outside. It was a hard situation for us. And we spent hours before accepting that it was true, that the experimentation was at the end and we had to go outside.
14: It turned out that they had been perceiving time very differently than they thought.
7: We realized that we had much more time per day. So we had an average of 32 hours.
13: Wow.
7: And we were sleeping mainly 12 hours and being awake 18 hours. So it's really different from outside world, for sure.
13: And describe the moment when you left the cave, seeing light for the first time in 40 days.
7: Well, it's a strange feeling. It was a mixed up of emotions. Like, I, for myself, was sad, of course, in a way. I feel that we didn't end the experimentation because I feel that I spent only 30 days and not 40. And I like also the cave, so I was thinking, oh, it's maybe the last time I will see the cave and I really like this place. On the other hand, at the very moment I get outside and I feel the sun, I saw the trees, it was really green. I was just really happy about that also. I feel, wow, we have to live with the sun. We need to see the grass, trees, flowers, all these things, all the smell. And I was also really happy. So it was really a big mixed up in my head. I was a bit lost.
14: Many of the deep timers have spoken of missing the cave and the untethered life they lived inside.
7: It's something hard to explain, but how free we were in the cave. Of course, we were locked down in the cave. So at the very beginning, we thought, wow, we are like prisoners. But in fact, it's all the contrary. I mean, we were fully free. When you don't have the time to dictate your life and when you can decide everything for yourself, that's amazing. It's just feeling completely yourself. And you have more time because we spend a lot of time on social media, Facebook, Instagram, Twitter, LinkedIn, all these kind of things. We saved this time because we didn't have all these tools. So we just had to talk to each other and spend time with other people. And when you do that, you discover that everybody has a nice story to tell. And all these things all together, that is the freedom we had.
5: Christian Klo, I would love to know what you think of that experiment. I find it totally fascinating. Drop us your thoughts on this or any of the stories that you hear at outlook@bbc.com. Okay, we're going to be back soon. And in the second half, we meet two people for whom not only time, but clocks themselves have played a huge role in their lives.
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0: Coming up on the Outlet mixtape, the race to save a woman as her brain turns against her.
1: I tried to escape multiple times during my hospitalization. I kicked and punched nurses. I had to have a guard. I was what they call a difficult patient. So I had really deteriorated. The psychosis went away, but in its place, something worse, almost like a non-existence.
0: That's next after the BBC World Service News.
2: BBC News with Moira Alderson. Police in northwestern Pakistan say 16 people have been killed and more than 30 wounded in a car bomb attack in the Kohat district of Khyber Pakhtunkhwa. A vehicle loaded with explosives rammed into a mosque during Friday prayers. The dead include 11 civilians and 5 police officers. South Korea's president, Lee Jae-myung, says he won't be sending troops to help the US in its war in Iran, defying growing pressure from the Trump administration. But Mr. Lee said he was considering deploying assets to help support South Korean vessels in the Strait of Hormuz. There were chaotic scenes as police in Ceuta began moving hundreds of migrants from the beaches to the port area of Spain's North African territory, where a tent city has sprung up. 70,000, mostly Moroccans, flooded across the border in a sudden surge in late July. The billionaire investor and philanthropist Warren Buffett has stepped down as chairman of Berkshire Hathaway. In a letter to shareholders, the 96-year-old said leading the US conglomerate had been the privilege of a lifetime, but Father Time always wins. Officials in the southern Philippines say a 16-year-old student has opened fire at a secondary school, killing at least 2 fellow students before turning the gun on himself. The family of a Scottish Sikh activist who spent almost a decade in prison in India without conviction says he's been granted bail. Jagtar Singh Johal was arrested in 2017, accused of involvement in a series of targeted killings of religious and political figures, which he denies. And the Swedish singer Zara Larsson has become the latest pop star to tell the Trump administration to stop using her music in its videos. The clip, published on the White House TikTok account, layered Larsson's hit Midnight Sun over video of immigration enforcement raids. That's the latest BBC News.
0: Hello, welcome back to the Outlet mixtape from the BBC World Service with me, India Rakesin. Now, in this episode, we're hearing people recount their own race against time or the different ways that time has deeply impacted them. And our next story is about the life of an American journalist and writer called Susanna Cahalan, who became a specialist in the workings of her own brain when, over a decade ago, she suddenly descended into an inexplicable state of delirium and paranoia. In 2009, she was in her mid-20s. She had her dream job as a newspaper reporter in New York. Life was good. But one day, she had a sudden and enormous behavioural change. It began on her way to work, walking one morning through the city's famous Times Square.
1: That morning, when I was walking through these kind of billboards and these bright lights and crowds of people, it felt really different. It was as if I was hypersensitive to sound, to sight, to smell. Everything became amplified. I felt like the bright lights were actually making me physically ill. It felt like pressure in my skull. The lights actually made me nauseous, like I wanted to vomit. It felt like an attack.
0: And you brush it off, you make it into the office. How did the day then unfold?
1: My emotions were just all over the place. You know, at one point I would be filled with energy and excitement, and I talk very fast anyway, but my speech was pressured, I mean really fast, and I had all these grandiose ideas about my career and what I wanted to do as a journalist, and you know, I even pulled my editor aside and told him all my dreams about what I wanted to accomplish, which was pretty disturbing out of context.
0: This was just the beginning. As the minutes tick on, she started to have a numbness down the left side of her body and she was hallucinating. Back at home with her boyfriend Stephen the next evening, she felt manic and paranoid. And eventually, while watching TV, she had a seizure. They headed to hospital and tests were run, but they all came back negative, so she was discharged. But the psychosis got worse and worse as every day passed. Her family were so worried about her that she ended up living with her mum. Then one night she went to sleep at her dad's house. She wasn't so close to him at the time, and the new situation seemed to intensify her psychosis.
1: My dad has a room in the house that is filled with all of these war antiques. My dad really likes Civil War memorabilia. And it was a very spooky atmosphere to be in.
0: I mean, I don't know if I'd want to sleep in a warm memorabilia room the best of times.
1: Context and psychosis, there's all that too. And there's a big painting of a train, a railroad scene. And I remember there were like tufts of smoke coming out of the actual frame. And it felt like it was moving. Like it had almost like an optical illusion quality to it. And then at some point, I looked at my dad's bust of Abraham Lincoln, and I was sure that the bust was following me with his eyes. And then I started hearing the sounds that, I mean, I heard clear as day, my father hurting my stepmother, Giselle. I heard her screaming. I heard a tussle. I mean, I heard the whole thing. It was not happening. It was all in my head, but I heard it clear as day. As we are here today, I heard it. And I actually ran three flights up into the bathroom and barricaded myself in the bathroom. My dad had heard me. I think I screamed. And so he tried to get into the bathroom and I wouldn't let him in. And I seriously contemplated jumping out of the window to escape my father because I was sure he was going to get me next. And Giselle has a Buddha statue and it smiled at me. And so for some reason, it was calming and I didn't jump. And it took hours for my dad to cajole me out of the bathroom. Like I did not want any contact with him because I was really terrified of him. I was really scared. Eventually, he got me out and he called my mom and he said, "We have to do something here. This is getting out of hand."
0: They took Susanna back to hospital. And as soon as she arrived, she had a seizure. She was taken straight to the epilepsy ward where she would spend the next month of her life. She felt manic. Paranoid, she was hearing voices and hallucinating. She thought she had the power to age people with her mind. She just kept deteriorating, and the doctors couldn't find any answers. Her parents and boyfriend Stephen were distraught.
1: I tried to escape multiple times during my hospitalization. I kicked and punched nurses. I had to have a guard, a 24-hour guard. I was what they call a difficult patient.
0: And physically, you say that you were almost unrecognizable. What condition were you in?
1: So I had really deteriorated. The psychosis went away, actually. But in its place, something worse, almost like a non-existence. I stopped speaking. I could barely walk. I had even trouble swallowing liquids on my own to the point where I had to use a sippy cup. And I also started lying down in bed very stiffly, like a board, leaving my arms out in front of me very rigidly for hours. It was something that a doctor would describe as catatonia.
0: Hmm. What did that word mean to your family?
1: Catatonia meant movement in the wrong direction, that I was getting worse. Even though, yes, the psychosis was over, which they were happy about, in its place was something worse, something far more impaired, far scarier. So this was a really dark time for my parents and Stephen.
0: They were all worried that Susanna was running out of time, that she might die. And then she's presented with a clock by a particularly special doctor. So then Dr. Najjar enters the scene. Tell us who he is.
1: So Dr. Najjar came in after that very depressing moment for my mother when she realized the head doctor on the case was no longer taking the case. For her, that was probably the lowest moment. Mm. And then in comes this mythical character that we had been hearing about, Dr. Najjar. Dr. Najjar always got the difficult cases. He had recently had an experience with a child who had nonstop seizures, you know, hundreds of day. He ended up finding some immune reaction in the brain and treating it with steroids. It was like this a miracle case. This just happened. And so we had heard that people kind of spoke his name reverentially, you know, and we were very excited. I say we, I wasn't present. It really was my mother and father and Stephen. So when he finally came in, my parents were there And they were very excited. So he turned and handed me a piece of paper and he asked me to draw a clock. And I apparently drew the circle several times. I had a hard time drawing a circle. And then I started drawing in the numbers 1 through 12. And it took me a long time, found it hard to actually draw the figures. And eventually I drew them all.
0: And this clock, this seemingly simple test, was a breakthrough moment.
1: And when he saw what I did, he gasped because I had squished all the numbers 1 through 12 all on the right-hand side of the clock. The left side of the clock was completely blank.
0: Wow. That's incredible. So your brain just hadn't managed to like space the numbers out for a full circle.
1: Exactly. So it seemed to him when he saw this, he realized that something was going on the right side of my brain, which is responsible for the left field of vision. And there was some impairment going on. And this in some ways was the kind of proof that quote unquote, something was neurologically happening in my brain. He took my parents out of the room and his first words out of his mouth were, her brain is on fire. And he said her brain is under attack by her own body.
0: I mean, what a thing to hear.
1: Yeah. And I think they were really relieved, you know, not knowing is so hard. Mm. It's really painful. And so I think even hearing her brain is on fire was actually kind of
0: something
1: encouraging. Yeah. Then he grabbed my hand, had that warmth and kindness and generosity. And he said to me, essentially, like, we're going to figure this out.
0: When Dr. Najjar said that Susanna's brain was on fire, what he meant was that there was an inflammation inside her brain. He suspected it was caused by an autoimmune illness, and he was right. Eventually, a doctor from the University of Pennsylvania would diagnose Susanna as the 217th person in the world with something called anti-NMDA receptor autoimmune encephalitis. It attacks some of the most fundamental elements of the brain to do with memory, learning, and behavior. Susanna Cahalan speaking to me in 2023. Susanna is doing really well. She was treated with steroids and it was a long road to recovery. She wrote a book about her experience called Brain on Fire. And she's gone on to be an advocate for illnesses like hers that are what's known as a great pretender, because the symptoms mimic the behaviors of a psychiatric illness like schizophrenia. But these ones have known neurological causes, like the brain inflammation. It is really worth listening to the full interview. It could even be life-changing. Just search for the Outlook episode called They Said My Brain Was on Fire. So, the minutes have wound down and we are ticking fast towards the end. But before we go, we're traveling deep into Mexico City to meet a man whose life has been governed by the hands of the clock. For Outlook, Clayton Conn went to meet the self-proclaimed clock doctor.
3: I walked down what is supposed to be one of the 25 streets that makes up Mexico's most infamous neighborhood, an open-air market called Tepito. However, it is so inundated here with market stalls, towers of crates of merchandise, and people that, quite honestly, the street is only a narrow pathway that only the most nimble motorbike driver can navigate. My wristwatch is broken, and I've been told that one of the best clockmakers in the city works out of a tiny stand in this confusing labyrinth. His name is Hugo Bautista, a 44-year-old native of the neighborhood.
4: We are clock doctors, and this is the clock hospital where I detect the clock's illness. I need to find a cure for the disease so that the clock can have life and function again.
3: Hugo's workstation looks like a mix between a clock junkyard and an operating table. It's quite impressive to watch Hugo's agility and finesse with these devices. Hugo says his parents moved from the rural countryside to the Tepito neighborhood more than 50 years ago.
4: My mom began selling watch batteries, traps, and pins from this very stand. When I was off from school on Saturdays and Sundays, I would help her out and pay attention to how she would change out the batteries. Customers would come and ask me to change the batteries, and sometimes the clocks wouldn't work, So every time that they asked me why it wasn't working, that sense of curiosity of how a clock functions took root.
3: Curiosity quickly transformed into obsession.
4: Here in the Tepito market, there are many clockmakers. I would go and ask them, how do I repair this clock? How do I oil it up? How can I identify if a clock is wind-up, automatic, or is high-end? They would just tell me, oh, we don't teach people. And they didn't want to teach me. So one day, without the help of anyone, I took apart one of the devices from my collection of old clocks. I had like 10 of that same clock model. I went out and bought some tweezers, screwdrivers, and I took it apart and tried to put it back together again. In the process, I broke the hands, all the wheels, and the machine's gears. However, I had those other devices just like it. Little by little, after taking them apart and putting them back together again, I finally put one device completely back together.
3: Hugo would later get an opportunity by chance. He stumbled upon a flyer advertising the clockmaker's technical college, located at the time in the Swiss embassy in Mexico City. Hugo applied and was accepted.
4: I remember that in that school, the classmates would say, when I finish this course, I am going to go to my father's company or my father's jewelry store. I would tell them that it was great that they had that opportunity, but I didn't have anyone to help me out like that.
3: Hugo says he quickly moved to the top of his class, and his teachers wanted his talent, hiring him to do side work for their stores of high-end, brand-name watches. However, Hugo had wider horizons and ambitions on his mind.
4: In the school, there was a lot of talk about Switzerland. They spoke a lot about Switzerland because there were a lot of photos of the country, of its mountains, the Swiss cross, and the teachers would always talk about the Swiss companies, the Swiss manufacturers. So one left the school with the idea of going there, because all the techniques they teach, you are Swiss.
3: The dream of going to Switzerland did materialize for Hugo. He was invited to undertake a course for clockmakers there. So he says he sold off in bulk a collection of valuable clocks at a fraction of their price to a friend. That money was just enough to cover his travel expenses.
4: I first arrived to London for 2 days, and it was marvelous. Let me tell you that when we went into the train station, when we came out at the station Westminster, I remember walking out, and the first thing I saw was something impressive. I saw the famous Big Ben clock of London.
3: Hugo proudly displays on his table his certificate from a clockmaking institute in Switzerland. He is not humble in how he describes the importance of being trained in what is considered by his colleagues to be such a prestigious place.
4: Recently, I was talking to a friend about clockmaking, and he said to me that he also went to Switzerland. He showed me some photos, and I told him that it was great that he went to the country and had the chance to travel. But let me tell you something. It's not the same being on the inside compared to being on the outside. I was on the inside, in the installations taking the course. I told him that he was on the outside. He never was on the inside. It's not the same.
3: Yet Hugo does have humility. He was offered jobs at some of the biggest and most prestigious watchmaking companies in the world. But instead, he chose to return to his small stand, here in the same area where his mother used to sell merchandise on the footpath.
4: I did have the opportunity to stay in Switzerland, but I didn't want to stay because my idea was to go just to learn how to be a clockmaker. I returned to Mexico with a much more open and wider mentality. After having had worked in clock companies, in many brand name firms, and for having gone to Switzerland and all of that, well, I continue here in my market stall. The truth is that in this store, this street stand, things aren't bad. I can't complain. I feel proud to be from Tepito. And thanks to my mother and this market stall, thanks to this neighborhood, I am who I am. And I'm happy with what I have. And that's the most important thing, right? One doesn't need to seek out happiness in other places. Happiness should come from within one's self.
3: As Hugo winds to the correct hour of my now repaired watch, he ends our conversation with the saying,
4: The cheapest watch worth 20 pesos gives you the same hour that a million peso watch does. It gives you the same hour.
0: Hugo Bautista speaking to Clayton Conn in 2017. That's all for today. Thank you for passing the time with us. I'm India Rackerson. The producer is Andrea Rangecroft. We'll see you soon.
5: BBC World Service and now history told by the people who were there. It's Witness History with me, Rachel Naylor. I'm taking you back to when the Holy Grail of shipwrecks was discovered off the coast of Colombia. Treasure on board is thought to be worth an estimated $18 billion, but there's still an international dispute over who owns it. This is the story of the San Jose. It's September 2011 and Colombian President Juan Manuel Santos is at a reception at the Colombian Embassy in New York. He's approached by a mysterious white-bearded man. He claims to have found the legendary San Jose shipwreck, which has been famous in Colombia since it sank 300 years ago.
6: He looks a bit like a hippie. I thought he was, another treasure hunter, and I didn't want to see him.
5: After all, he's not the first to say he knows where it is. But there's something intriguing about him. So the president reluctantly agrees to speak to him.
6: With the condition that he would not take more than 3 minutes of my time. He talks very, very fast, and he's very knowledgeable, but a bit strange. He said, I've been searching for the San Jose almost all my life. This is my passion, this is my life. And I discovered that there is a key called the Admiral's Key near Cartagena that did not appear in any map that I had previously studied. And if that is true, if that key exists, then I know where the San Jose is.
5: The man making this bold claim is Roger Dooley, a Cuban-American maritime archaeologist. He says he found this antique map in the world's biggest library, the Library of Congress in Washington, D.C. Roger shows the president a copy, where four tiny X's mark the spot. It sounds too good to be true, but why is he telling the president? He cuts to the chase. He needs funding, as well as the government's permission. The president sends him to speak to his culture minister, Mariana Garces, who is also dubious. But she looks into it and says,
6: you know, for the first time, I think this is serious. I think he has very important information and that he is for real.
5: This is huge news. The San Jose and its booty of gold, silver and emeralds worth billions of dollars has been missing since it sank in 1708. The Spanish galleon was sailing from Colombia to Spain when a British warship intercepted it and attempted to seize her treasure. But they fired a cannonball into the gunpowder stores by mistake. The San Jose blew up and sank within minutes. More than 300 years later, the president authorizes Roger to lead an expedition to find it, with help from the Colombian Navy and American experts who helped discover the Titanic. The search starts in June 2015 in the Buru Peninsula, using a yellow unmanned underwater vehicle shaped like a torpedo.
6: They made an area where it could possibly be, and so they started searching with some submarines. They went through half this area and didn't find anything.
5: That is until months later, on the 27th of November, when the president is working in Paris. He gets a phone call to say they found the San Jose.
6: I said, oh my God, I was thrilled. I knew that it was big news. Many of my predecessors had tried. But at the same time, I said, don't get very excited. Think about the correct way to proceed.
5: And where was it found?
6: It was found not very far from where the president of Colombia has a small island to go and rest, called the Tesoro Island, near Cartagena.
5: Tesoro, coincidentally, means treasure. But the exact coordinates remain a state secret. A week later, the president returns to Colombia and announces the discovery on Twitter,
7: writing, Gran noticia, encontramos el galleon San Jose. Well, great news, we found the San Jose galleon. The day after, he holds a press conference.
8: 307 años después de su hundimiento.
9: 307 years after it was sunk, we have found, without any shadow of a doubt, the San Jose galleon.
10: El galleón San José.
6: I told the world what we had found, and we showed some of the pictures that were taken, which were very clear, very interesting, as a matter of fact. One of the proofs that it was the San Jose was some kind of seal that one of the canyons had. And you could see it in the picture.
7: The news and the images of her bronze guns cast with dolphins make headlines around the world, including on CBS in the U.S.
11: Treasure hunters have called it the holy grail of shipwrecks, and now it's been found. Colombia says it has located the Spanish galleon San Jose and its cargo, sunken treasure that could be worth billions. Now the Colombian and Spanish governments, as well as a U.S. salvage company, are fighting over who has legal claim to all that loot.
6: The Spanish have always said that these galleons are from Spain. But I started asking around experts, and the easiest interpretation of who owns it, the person who finds it, it's his. So that was the position that we took.
7: But not everyone agrees. Not only did the Spanish say it was theirs, some historians said the shipwreck shouldn't be recovered at all. They argued that the San Jose should be treated like a graveyard, as around 600 people drowned when the ship went down.
6: There was a big discussion here in Colombia. Some of them said, no, no, leave it there. It's the only way to preserve it is to not touch it, which we thought, well, it's a bit illogical with such a discovery not to do anything.
7: The president felt so strongly about this, he even passed a law saying as such, the Submerged Patrimony Law, which defines sunken ships

0: for San Jose in the 1980s and have launched a lawsuit against Colombia. Indigenous groups from Bolivia and Peru have also waded in, saying they're entitled to some of the treasure as it was mined by the forced labour of their ancestors. But 11 years and three presidents later, the San Jose remains 600 metres below the surface on the seabed. Last year, despite the ongoing dispute, the first objects were recovered, including a cannon, three coins and a porcelain cup. They are now in a conservation laboratory run by the Colombian government.
1: Supposed to be the galleon that had the most amount of richness that any galleon has had in the history of the world. So we have said, and I have said, this in fact belongs to humanity and we should recover it. The plan was to build a museum in Cartagena for the people of the world to go and see.
0: How do you feel about it being discovered during your presidency?
1: Now I brag about it. Now I say, well, we discovered the San Jose, but it was, in a way, pure luck. In the sense of Roger Dooley appearing and my meeting with him in New York and getting the right people. When I look back and people tell me, well, your legacy, and I said, well, the peace in Colombia, the Nobel Peace Prize, we brought down poverty, but I always say that we discovered the San Jose. I now mention it as an achievement. I do want and I dream of seeing the San Jose recovered. And then I can look back and say that was discovered during my government, and that would give me a lot of satisfaction. It would be a good thing for my ego.
0: Juan Manuel Santos was president of Colombia between 2010 and 2018. He was speaking to me, Rachel Naylor, for Witness History.
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8: Hello, welcome to the newsroom. I'm Ankur Desai. A car filled with explosives crashes into a mosque in Pakistan. The explosion kills at least 16, including several police. South Korea's president stands up to intense pressure from Donald Trump to deploy troops to his war in Iran. And chaos in Spain's North African territory of Ceuta. Police move hundreds of migrants away from beaches to a new camp. South Africa's president appoints a task force to investigate a surge in violence against women after the death of nine women in just 2 months in Johannesburg.
9: I'm hoping for a change in our country. There's been a lot of failures from the authorities. Ladies can't even walk around. They say that we are not safe. Kidnappers take them during the day.
8: Russians head to the polls in parliamentary elections, which feature no effective opposition to the Kremlin and its war on Ukraine. And after yet another flop, UK politicians will examine how British songs and artists are selected for the Eurovision Song Contest. It follows this update.
10: BBC News with Moira Alderson. An explosion at a mosque in Kohat in northwestern Pakistan has killed at least 16 people and wounded more than 30. Several officers are among the dead. Caroline Davis reports from Islamabad.
11: According to the senior police official, the blast was caused by a vehicle loaded with explosives that rammed into a mosque during Friday prayers. A police official told the BBC that six attackers had been killed and an exchange of gunfire is still continuing between the attackers and security forces. AP news agency has said that two gunmen also attempted to enter the police compound and said that the mosque is close to a building housing police officers. A senior rescue official said that most of those wounded were worshippers. The injured have been taken to a nearby hospital.
10: South Korea's president Lee Jae-myung says he won't send troops

0: to help the US in its war with Iran, resisting growing pressure from the Trump administration. Mr. Lee said there would be no military intervention, but he was considering deploying assets to support commercial vessels in the Strait of Hormuz.
1: There won't be deployment that would involve or enter war. I can tell you that very clearly. There will be no involvement or intervention in the war. We will not carry out any form of troop dispatch or deployment of military assets of that kind. We have upheld this principle until now, and this principle will remain unchanged into the future.
0: Donald Trump has singled out South Korea for criticism, accusing it of insufficient support despite its dependence on Middle East oil. Police in Spain's North African territory of Ceuta have moved hundreds of migrants from the beaches to the port area where a tent city has been set up. There was a chaotic start to the operation. Police fired rubber bullets into the air and struck several migrants with batons. Thousands of incomers are still sleeping rough out of 70,000 who flooded across the border in July. Unrest has broken out in Minna, the capital of Nigeria's Niger state, following the deaths of 37 teenagers in the custody of the Nigeria Security and Civil Defence Corps. They'd been arrested for illegal mining. Reports suggest they suffocated due to overcrowding in detention. Makwachi Okafor reports from Lagos.
2: Police say protests have continued since Thursday, with officers trying to restore order. Angry miners and relatives of those who have been killed have been attacking public buildings and buses. The BBC has seen damaged cars and property. Eyewitnesses say police used tear gas to disperse protesters. Nigeria Civil Defense Corps said it arrested more than 50 people for alleged illegal mining. It confirmed 33 deaths in detention and says an investigation is underway. But public media, citing residents, say the true number could be higher. Relatives say they had tried to secure the release of those detained.
0: BBC News. South Africa's President Cyril Ramaphosa has assembled a special team to help investigate a recent spate of murders. The bodies of nine women have been found east of Johannesburg over 2 months. The killings have caused widespread fear and anxiety. Officials in Mindanao in the southern Philippines say a 16-year-old student has opened fire at a secondary school, killing at least two fellow students and himself. Four of the eight wounded are reported to be critical. Lisa Tambunan reports.
3: Authorities say the student, a grade 9 pupil at Banga National High School in South Cotabato, warned his friends that he planned the attack right after lunch. Rescuers were alerted to the incident by 2 p.m. local time. Officials say the shooter killed at least two classmates before turning the weapon on himself, while multiple others are being treated in hospital. Although gun crime is not uncommon in the Philippines, school shootings are rare, yet today marks the third deadly campus incident since June.
0: The family of a Scottish Sikh activist who spent almost a decade in prison in India without conviction say he's been granted bail. Jagtar Singh Johal was arrested in 2017, accused of having a role in a series of killings of prominent figures, which he denies. He was acquitted last year in one case in which he was accused of funding a militant separatist group. His arrest in India has been described by the UN as arbitrary detention, and Mr. Johal says he's been tortured. India has denied this. The billionaire investor and philanthropist Warren Buffett has stepped down as chairman of Berkshire Hathaway, the firm he took control of in 1965. Under his leadership, the US textile manufacturing business grew into a vast conglomerate worth more than $1 trillion. Writing to shareholders, the 96-year-old said leading Berkshire Hathaway had been the privilege of a lifetime, but Father Time always wins. That's the latest BBC News.
4: Hello, you're listening to the newsroom from the BBC World Service with me, Ankur Desai. Welcome to the programme. We start in Pakistan, where an attack on a mosque in the northwest has left at least 16 people dead, including five policemen. The attackers rammed a vehicle packed with explosives into the building in the Kohat district of Khyber Pakhtunkhwa. Let's speak to our correspondent Caroline Davies in Islamabad live to get the latest. Caroline, what more do we know so far? There have been reports of a gun battle with the attackers. Do you know if it's still ongoing?
5: So this is information that we're getting through a police official in the area. We've been told that, as you say, that there were 11 civilians that have been killed, five police officers. The same official has also said that during the process of that gun battle that they had managed to kill six of the attackers. Now, what we've been told by this official was that this was a vehicle that had been laden with explosives and drove into and exploded at the mosque. We've heard from AP news agency as well. They are saying that close to that mosque, there was also a building that was used to house police officials. And now this explosion was pretty substantial, according to the AP news agency. We've also heard that around 40 people have been injured, taken to a nearby hospital for treatment as well. So the total that we have been told so far is 22 dead, including these six attackers. At this stage, we're still waiting to have confirmation of a particular group, if any group has claimed this particular attack. So there is still further information waiting to come in from the officials.
4: Caroline, do we know if this particular area in Pakistan is known for militant attacks?
5: So this particular district, Khawat district, is not particularly known for having these sorts of militant attacks, but neighbouring districts are, and often in Khyber Pakhtunkhwa, we do often hear reports about these sorts of incidents of security officials often being killed. We get reports from the authorities here in Pakistan saying that militants have been killed. That's often quite often near to the border with Afghanistan. And in general, across Khyber Pakhtunkhwa, we have seen quite a lot of militant attacks, and those numbers have not been decreased over the last few years.
4: Has there been any reaction from the authorities there?
5: We have heard from Pakistan's Prime Minister, we've heard from Pakistan's President, there's been condoning of this sort of attack, and at this stage, because there's not been a group that's claimed it, we haven't yet heard subsequent information from those authorities about what they think has happened. However, as well as the condemnation, there's obviously been acknowledgement and sympathies for those who have lost their lives in this attack, and calls for more information about what exactly happened.
4: Okay, Caroline, for now we'll leave it there because we're still in the early stages of trying to understand what's happened there. But for now, thank you so much. That's Caroline Davies there, our correspondent in Islamabad. President Trump has made no secret of his fury at US allies that have failed to give military support to the conflict with Iran. Now South Korea has ruled out sending any troops, despite coming under pressure in recent weeks. However, President Lee Jae-myung says he is considering sending assets to support South Korean commercial vessels in the Strait of Hormuz. Our correspondent in Seoul is Jake Kwon.
6: I was in the room when President Lee Jae-myung held a press conference, and of course, the burning question on all of our mind was whether he will send any military assets to the Strait of Hormuz and potentially Iran to help with the American war effort there. And what he was saying was that it is going to be his principle that South Korean military will not be involved in the war that President Trump has started. But he still had left a door open for any kind of other assets to help with support operation in the area. He pointed out that there's already a South Korean destroyer in the Middle East that has been helping out with anti-piracy operation. It has been helping South Korean ships escort them through the Red Sea already. So he said that their scope could be expanded to help South Korean ships traverse more safely.
4: And Jake, just to expand on that, what precisely did he want in terms of military help from South Korea?
6: Well, President Trump didn't exactly spell it out, but what he did say was that, you know, he was disappointed at South Korea for not giving him a hand with what he called a very easy military operation. Now, when you speak to the experts, they have said that perhaps this means, you know, helping with getting rid of the mines in the Strait of Hormuz or helping other, you know, oil tankers or other ships traverse through the Strait of Hormuz by escorting them all the way up to, you know, perhaps even helping with anti-drone or anti-missile operations. South Korea does produce some state-of-the-art missiles that can shoot down drones as well as missile. It is already selling them to UAE and Saudi Arabia. So, you know, these are different helps that South Korea could potentially provide. Now, the problem is that, you know, South Korean constitution does forbid it from entering any war of aggression. And of course, this is a very unpopular proposition from President Trump.
4: And Seoul has to, I suppose, tread carefully on this matter, Jay, because we've seen that President Trump has ratcheted up pressure in recent weeks and months. He scaled down military exercises, and he's had a lot of warm words for North Korea's leader, too.
6: He has. I mean, you know, he said that this was unrelated to, you know, what's happening with South Korea, but it really seemed like he was punishing South Korea for not giving him a hand with Iran. He's kind of you know, insistence that he has good relationship with North Korea, the sudden pulling out from the joint exercise with South Korea, these were all aimed at kind of turning up the heat against South Korea. And South Korea is in the middle of a critical trade negotiation with the United States. So there's a lot at the stake for South Korea, and it is really stuck between a rock and a hard place, because on one hand, it wants to appease Washington. It has already pledged to put in $350 billion in investment into manufacturing sector of America. At the same time, it has a diplomatic relationship that it wants to preserve with Iran. You know, South Korea used to have a business relationship. South Korea still gets, you know, some 60% of its oil from the Middle East. So South Korea is hoping that, you know, once this is all over, it can go back to how it was before.
4: Jake Kwon there in Seoul. Now to the Spanish territory of Ceuta in North Africa. You could hear the sound of police firing shots in the air as they struggle to contain crowds of people. The authorities have been moving hundreds of migrants from beaches to the port area where tents have been set up. Tens of thousands of migrants crossed from neighbouring Morocco to Ceuta in late July. At least 100 people died during the crossing. The most migrants returned. Several thousand remain in the territory. Many of them have been sleeping on beaches. Let's get more on this with our Global Affairs reporter, Sebastian Usher, who joins me now. Sebastian, I guess just tell us a bit more then about this operation to move the migrants, as we were hearing there.
7: Yeah, this was one of the first big operations to try to move the migrants who have taken residence, if you can call it that, on the beaches in Ceuta, around 3,000. So that started early in the morning. Now, there was a pretty tight route towards the port area where tents have been set up. But there aren't enough tents for the number of people who are on the beaches, which is not the whole amount of migrants in any case, but are still in Ceuta. So I think that's why there was a lot of pushing and jostling and rush. At the start, people wanted to ensure that they could get one of those places. Also minors, and there's a lot of younger men who are there, would be put somewhere else. So I think they wanted to ensure that they could stay with whoever they, you know, either gone with or struck a relationship with since. So as you heard, shots were fired, rubber bullets were fired in the air. Police, backed up by the Spanish military, used batons at a certain point, was brought under control. So this operation has been finished for now, but it's only, you know, a partial effort to try and solve the crisis that continues.
4: How do people, Seb, in the territory in Ceuta feel about what's happening? What's their view on what's been happening?
7: Not happy at all, you can imagine. I mean, originally, the more than 70,000 people who crossed, that was a huge issue. It has happened before, but not to that extent. And the fact that there are still, we don't know the numbers, but maybe up to 10,000, maybe a bit more of migrants still there, sleeping rough, often in very difficult conditions. There have been protests by people in Ceuta against this, demanding that they are sent back to Morocco, where most of them came from, that the Spanish government does more. This is partly a response to that, that this is being done. But as I say, it's a temporary salve. There are also some local initiatives to try to help people. I mean, as I say, these are vulnerable young people, many of them teenagers. So there's a sense that they are in a very difficult situation themselves. So there are some local groups who've been trying to give them food and some aid as well.
4: Okay. Very, very briefly, the Spanish Prime Minister, Pedro Sanchez, the impact on him and the chaotic transfer that we've seen?
7: Huge. I mean, this won't help that. He's had a real big political crisis over this. He was seen both in Spain and in Europe as being too lenient over the whole migration issue. So there's been big pushback from this. His ratings have fallen. He gets a lot of flack from the right-wing opposition, but from other elements within Spain as well. This, as I say, these scenes, what's happened today, won't be seen as really doing anything about that.
4: Okay, for now, thank you. Sebastian Usher there, our Global Affairs reporter. You're listening to The Newsroom from the BBC World Service. People in Russia are voting in the first parliamentary election since Russia's full-scale invasion of Ukraine. Surprises are not expected. The poll is set to deliver another parliament dominated by the party of power, United Russia, and a House of MPs fiercely loyal to Vladimir Putin. Critics dismiss the vote as neither free nor fair. These people in Moscow told the BBC the outcome won't have any impact on their lives.
8: To be fair, I don't think it will change in particular. I think it would be pretty much the same.
9: I think a lot of people in our country want change, but we haven't any instruments for this. We haven't voices. We haven't voice.
4: The Kremlin has dismissed critics of the poll. A spokesperson recently said, "We have our own political system, our own political process." Moscow is expected to use the poll to claim that most Russians back President Putin and the war. BBC Russian's Liza Vogt gave me some more context from Berlin.
10: So I think there's little doubt about the outcome of the election, given all the meaningful opposition to Vladimir Putin and to the ruling party, United Russia, just simply wasn't allowed to participate in this election. There's little intrigue about which party is going to come second, but the differences between those parties are mostly cosmetic because all of them have at some point pledged their loyalty to the Kremlin and to Vladimir Putin.
4: Lisa, is there any level of a supposed opposition being expressed at all?
10: Virtually none. One of the oldest Russian party called Yabloko, which means an apple in Russian, was going to run in this election, and they were campaigning under the slogan for peace. And at some point, it seemed to have attracted lots and lots of attention, especially coming from young people on social media. But in the end, the Central Election Commission barred them from participating. And the Russian opposition in exile has offered conflicting guidance to those who opposed the war and Vladimir Putin on what to do this election. But all parties on the ballot essentially support Vladimir Putin's policies and, at the end of the day, the war in Ukraine.
4: Lisa, how about the people in Russia? What about their thoughts on the conflict with Ukraine? Will this factor in how they vote in any way?
10: I mean, the war in Ukraine is obviously, as you can imagine, the main issue concerning people, yet the parties running for the office, they're not really offering any alternative solution to this war because, like, for instance, most of the parties, they include candidates who participated in the invasion of Ukraine, who fought in Ukraine. Essentially, for some of them, for these people, for these veterans, you know, like, these elections offer a path, you know, to power, a path in Russian politics. So certainly this is the issue that I think, like, most people would like to see on the ballot, but that's just not happening.
4: And it's a very difficult process to analyze. There are a lot of critics who say that it's not really free and fair. And we heard some voices just a short while ago saying, well, we actually have no voice in this election.
10: I think this is certainly how most people feel. And you got to understand that the parliament, just like its role in Russian politics, has been steadily declining over the past decades. And I doubt that many people, they can actually name more than 10 or 15 MPs.
4: Next to South Africa, where the president, Cyril Ramaphosa, has formed a task force to investigate a spate of brutal killings of women that has sparked a nationwide debate over women's safety. 9 bodies of women have been found in the east of Johannesburg over the past 2 months. Pumza Filani in Johannesburg has more.
11: The gruesome murders are causing fear and anxiety for many women in South Africa. While the police have confirmed that there are concerning similarities in the bruising on some of the bodies, they've said it's too early to say for sure if this is the work of one person, a group of men, or a copycat. South Africa's President Cyril Ramaphosa has assembled a special team which includes government ministers. Their job is to make sure that the investigations get the resources needed and a high priority. South Africa has one of the highest rates of gender-based violence in the world. At the same time, prosecutions are low and trials often take years to conclude, something critics say needs to be addressed urgently.
4: One of the women killed was Elizabeth Moselagomo, a 38-year-old mother who disappeared after leaving her home for a run. Her death has triggered an outpouring of grief and outrage. Fellow runners across the country have dedicated their daily runs to her in remembrance. Lesiba Molefe was one of Elizabeth's regular running mates.
12: She went for a run on Wednesday and she never returned home. Elizabeth was like a candle. She would burn herself just to give other people light. You give Elizabeth a simple hi, she would return it back with a big, huge, beautiful smile. I'm hoping for a change in our country. There's been a lot of failures from the authorities, and we, as young people, we've been quiet. I'm hoping that the same commotion in remembrance of our sister, we can do it as young people again and try and correct the country. Because the feeling around the country right now is so sad that ladies can't even walk around. in the corridors. I've heard them in my workplace, you know, wherever we are, they say that we are not safe because it's not about walking in groups. This thing happened in a day. Kidnappers take them during the day.
4: Nasiba Molefe. Protests are gripping countries around the globe as the price of oil continues to rise. From Nigeria to Syria and Pakistan, people are reacting to their energy costs soaring. Here's the sound of some of those protests worldwide. Our chief international correspondent, Lise Doucette, told us more about the impact around the world.
13: It's really stunning. It goes from Southeast Asia and in the Philippines, the transport workers are taking to the street. In Vietnam, taxi drivers are calling for protests. In the Middle East, in Syria, which saw some of the worst protests, anger flaring in many cities, fires being set alight on highways. The authorities there announced staggering increases as high as 40% to buy fuel or gas. In Europe, in Portugal, business leaders and workers marching to the prime minister's residence. And then you go to Latin America, Guatemala. There the protests turn violent, police being shot and wounded. So this is just the beginning. And this has been going on for many months. Remember, it was way back in June where the U.S. And Iran signed what was called a memorandum of understanding. They optimistically predicted a 60-day window to end this war. And in so many places. There's not been protests yet here in Britain or in the United States, but the grumbling has started. The pain is tightening, and it is going to have some people are suffering. This is truly a global crisis, amplified by local grievances, all linked to that vital commodity which affects all of our lives. It's the price of not just fuel and gas, but the price of food in our fridges and on our tables.
4: Lise Doucette. To Nigeria, where protests have broken out after 37 people accused of illegal mining in north-central Nigeria died in custody. The Civil Defence Force in Borgu in Niger State rounded up the miners on Tuesday and their bodies were discovered 2 days later. An official investigation is underway after claims that poor conditions at the detention centre were to blame. Ibrahim Mohammed's brother was one of the men who died in custody.
14: We woke up to the news that our younger brothers had died. They only went out to look for a way to earn a living and provide food for their families. Now they're dead. We are appealing to the government to help us. We want the government to investigate what happened and ensure justice for our brothers and our family.
4: Our correspondent in Lagos, Simi Jolosa, has more.
15: 37 suspected illegal miners died while in the custody of the Nigeria Security and Civil Defense Corps. So they are a federal paramilitary agency in charge of protecting national infrastructure. These 37 people were arrested on Tuesday and Wednesday, and then their bodies were discovered early yesterday morning. So they were only in detention for about 1 to 2 days. Now, the local Security and Civil Defense Corps had initially said that they had died due to a suspected diphtheria outbreak, but the national head of the Corps has said that the cause of their deaths is yet to be established and that an investigation will be underway into their conditions, when they were arrested, the condition in which they were detained, and whether they were given any medical attention. So illegal mining is quite common in Nigeria, especially in areas with a lot of minerals like gold, and Nigerian state agencies and security agencies have been routinely cracking down on suspected illegal miners. They say that the money they get from illegal mining has been used to fuel banditry, has been used to fuel insecurity, which are issues that the country is really grappling with. They also say illegal mining takes away billions in revenue from the economy and destroys the environment. But the families of people who have been arrested during these crackdowns have said that the authorities need to show better caution and treat people with more care. One father told the BBC that his son had told him that he was detained with 65 other people in one poorly ventilated cell, and that his son said that he saw people faint and slump and struggle to breathe. So there'll be a lot of interest in the outcome of this investigation.
4: Simi Jolosa reporting from Lagos. Next to Europe's favourite music competition, Eurovision.
16: The
4: And that's the United Kingdom's 2026 entry by Look Mum No Computer, which was the latest in a long line of British flops in the contest, finishing last with just 1 point. The Eurovision Song Contest is a wildly popular yearly competition in which national pride is displayed in full force, generally only matched in sporting competitions. And with regular accusations that politics, cultural and regional influence the scoring system, Brits are wondering just why they do so badly year after year. Well, now a committee of British MPs is going to investigate. Our entertainment correspondent, Lizo Mzimba, has more.
16: Well, it's not just Look Mum, No Computer this year. In 2021, James Newman also came last, that time getting the dreaded null point. And in 2023, May Muller only did slightly better, coming second from last. Now, these kind of performances have frustrated the British public for years. And now it seems that MPs on the Digital Culture, Media and Sports Select Committee have become equally frustrated. The act that represents the UK is chosen by the BBC, and so it's expected individuals from the BBC will be called to give evidence in Parliament before that committee of cross-party MPs. Now, the committee's chair, Dame Caroline Dynage, has told BBC News, "We want to get to the bottom of who chooses our entrant, on what basis, and whether our dismal record of achievement in recent years, Sam Ryder to one side, is the result of bad song choice, weak performance, or something else." The hearing is expected to take place within the coming months. And once that hearing takes place and the evidence is heard, it's expected that the committee will produce a short report containing recommendations to the BBC about how it chooses songs and acts for Eurovision.
4: Our entertainment correspondent, Lizo Mzimba. Let's give you a quick reminder of our headlines before we leave. A car full of explosives has been rammed into a mosque in northwestern Pakistan, with the ensuing explosion killing at least 16 people, including several police. And there's been chaos in Spain's North African territory of Ceuta, where police have been moving hundreds of migrants away from beaches to a new camp. Thanks for listening to the newsroom from the BBC World Service with me, Ankur Desai, and from the team.
17: 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Horizon3.ai.

0: Coming up next on Business Daily, we're taking stock of a business week in which the headlines around AI felt more like a sci-fi film than the business news. Our guests in the US and Europe will break down the calls to slow development and look at how regulators might respond. We'll also talk borrowing costs as the US Federal Reserve blinks and hear how ABBA seemed to play an unlikely part in recent elections in Sweden. All that after the latest world news.
1: BBC News with Moira Alderson. Police in northwestern Pakistan say 16 people have been killed in a car bomb attack in the Khahat district of Khyber Pakhtunkhwa. A vehicle loaded with explosives rammed into a mosque during Friday prayers. The dead include 11 civilians and 5 police officers. South Korea's President Lee Jae-myung says he won't be sending troops to help the US in its war in Iran, defying growing pressure from the Trump administration. But Mr. Lee said he was considering deploying assets to help support South Korean vessels in the Strait of Hormuz. There were chaotic scenes as police in Ceuta began moving hundreds of migrants from the beaches to the port area of Spain's North African territory, where a tent city has sprung up. 70,000, mostly Moroccans, flooded across the border in a sudden surge in late July. The European Union has accused the Kremlin of using repression to deprive voters of a genuine choice in Russia's first parliamentary election since the full-scale invasion of Ukraine. A spokesman said the exclusion of any opposition showed the deepening erosion of democracy in Russia. The Russian authorities have seized the businesses and assets of the Swiss food giant Nestlé and 3 French groups, seeking to justify the move by the fact that they represented unfriendly countries allied with Ukraine. Their Russian operations are being transferred to a newly created company headed by a Russian Interior Ministry general. A 16-year-old student has opened fire at a secondary school in the southern Philippines, killing at least 2 fellow students before turning the gun on himself. And the billionaire investor and philanthropist Warren Buffett has stepped down as chairman of Berkshire Hathaway. In a letter to shareholders, the 96-year-old American leading the US conglomerate had been the privilege of a lifetime, but Father Time always wins. That's the latest BBC News.
0: Hello and welcome to Business Daily from the BBC World Service. I'm Will Bain, where we're taking stock of a business week that feels a lot more like the start of a sci-fi film.
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4: There's got to be some kind of truth to it.
5: It is being developed at a very alarming speed.
0: Trust the general public to take complete civilization annihilation in their stride in a park in Washington there. Our guests this week on the program are Rima Rahman, the White House and politics editor for Bloomberg Government in Washington, D.C., and Katrin Kilos, author and columnist for the Swedish financial broadcaster EFN, is joining us from London, where she works through the week. Hello, guys. Thanks for being on the program.
6: Hi.
7: Hello, thank you.
0: Rima, did you have a more perhaps dramatic take than our very calm BBC listeners who were there in a park in Washington, D.C., responding to everything that was coming out from the big AI firms this week?
7: You know, I think there's a kind of general consensus as well, sort of joking about it, but also thinking, well, you know, if that's the case, then kind of shrugging their shoulders at it and thinking, well, maybe I'll skip the gym today and have that extra cookie. Why not?
0: Well, that's the thing here, Katrin, isn't it? And it's really well summed up in that sort of 15 seconds or so we played of people where they're trying to brush it off, but they also are a bit like, maybe if it is really serious, well, exactly as Rima says, well, I can't do anything about it.
6: Yeah, and I think the headlines are a bit confusing. You see Anthropic Research, who believes more than 10% chance AI could, quote, kill all humans, end of quote. I mean, I think you do think, how did they land at that number? You know, it's very specific. Why 10%? Why not go for 10.4? I think it's hard to conceptualize. But I mean, obviously, from a European perspective, I mean, we like to regulate things here. And the European instinct is, you know, if the people building the technology are themselves telling us there is a non-zero risk of losing control of it completely, then perhaps governments shouldn't simply say, you know, well, the market will sort this out. But I also think Europe needs to understand that AI is not a toaster. I mean, we're very good at product regulation, but this is not something that you can check at the factory gate, oh, this is safe, and just send it out. It's a different thing. And I think all of these unknowns make it hard for people to grasp these risks. risks, and therefore they brush it off, as we heard in the parking lot.
0: Well, we're going to get into all of that there. The risks, the potential for regulation, what everybody's saying about it on this edition of Taking Stock from Business Daily. Yeah, welcome back to the programme. As we say, it's been the story of the week. The increasingly loud, sometimes pretty stark warnings from inside the AI industry, which I guess has been the unusual bit about it, about the dangers AI might already and in the future be posing towards us. It all started, if we take you right back to the weekend, three of the biggest names in AI, Elon Musk with his SpaceX company and Grok chatbot, of course, Sam Altman of ChatGPT, the owner of OpenAI, joining calls from the boss of Claude maker Anthropic, Dario Amodei, to slow development of AI to allow regulators to catch up a bit. That was quickly followed by claims, as Katrin was just mentioning, from one of Anthropic's former staffers, Jacob Coxon, telling us here at the BBC at the weekend, researchers were genuinely frightened about the speed of its advancements and what it could mean for humanity. One of the co-founders of Anthropic, Jack Clark, spoke to our colleague Faisal Islam, and he said AI companies should be forced to create and use kill switches to keep rogue AI agents in check.
8: If we continue as we are, which is basically a broadly totally unregulated industry developing incredibly powerful technology that is getting much, much smarter all the time, likely soon smarter than people, then I think that we are rolling dice with immense risks. And the point is, we have to change the course of this industry. We have to get a policy regime in place that allows us to have greater control over the industry and a better understanding of the safety and security, and then you can reduce that chance of there being a major risk to society.
0: And just a couple of hours before we all gathered to chat, Mustafa Saliman, the head of AI at Microsoft, had this warning to our colleagues at the BBC a little bit earlier on this morning about what he feared might happen if more regulation wasn't in place.
9: The danger is that if we train these systems to imitate the idea that they have feelings or that they suffer, then we'll be at loggerheads with them and they'll conflict with our desire to control them, to align them, and to have them benefit humanity.
0: Regulation then. Katrin's already joked about a bit of a passion here in Europe for that. What are the chances of multilateral cross-country agreement on guardrails on the industry whose investors want a return on their multi-billion dollar investments that we've talked about plenty of times on the programme previously? Fairly slim, if the US president is to be believed.
10: They're just playing right into the hands of a lot of people that don't want to see it happen, and that could be political people, and it could also be China. And we're not going to let that happen. It's a hoax. And
11: you're right. We're not going to let that happen, sir.
10: The robots will not be taken over. The whole thing is a hoax.
0: With everything that's gone on, really, and the kind of level of what's being chatted about feels almost science fiction, that right up there with it, right? That's Jensen Huang at the back end of that clip that we heard, boss of NVIDIA, one of the world's biggest chip makers, putting President Trump on speakerphone there in the middle of a podcast recording. You were saying Washington was losing its mind about it. Does that kind of illustrate it a bit?
7: It truly does. The politics around this has also created some very strange bedfellows. One example is we had an event here in Washington, in which that was headlined by Senator Bernie Sanders, who's obviously a pretty notable, very left-leaning lawmaker, and Steve Bannon, who is a former Trump advisor, and they were on the same side in terms of calling for regulations. It is increasingly rare for there to be a bipartisan coalescing around just about anything here these days. And so that is something that really did surprise me this week in terms of who was landing on the same side and it being people from opposite parties, while you have the president emphatically saying there should be no regulations whatsoever. There's no problem here. People are blowing this out of proportion.
0: Where do you sit on it, Reema, on the kind of cynicism scale, if you like? Because a lot of people, particularly on the Republican end of things in the United States, saying, oh, well, of course the companies are talking about this because they want a bit more kind of control. That there's a cynicism here that only these big companies want this, want the slowdown so that they can shape what those regulations look like. Do you buy that?
7: I do to an extent. There's another kind of wonky component to this. The Anthropic CEO is asking for some antitrust waivers so that the companies can kind of get together to form some of these regulations. And that has had cold water spilled on it almost immediately. Multiple lawmakers on both sides of the aisle have said, like, no way we're going to do that. There's a lot of just sort of ideas like that being put out there that people are just kind of not taking to. It's very difficult to kind of wrap your head around just what's going on here. I mean, AI itself is nebulous and difficult to understand exactly what it is. So I think that component is a reason for some of the cynicism and not taking it seriously, because it is something that is so difficult to understand.
0: Katrin?
6: Yeah, I mean, I think it's funny how the stock market reacted, but not reacted that much. Yes, it's the end of the world, but so I mean, how cynical to be? I don't know. I mean, obviously these companies are heading for IPOs, and you know, saying that you're growing this incredibly dangerous thing in your backyard also makes you look powerful and that you know what you're doing and might increase your valuation. And you know, you always have to keep that in mind, I think, particularly as a business journalist, and when these companies write these very quite pompous letters about the risks and how incredibly dangerous this is. But again, the risk doesn't have to be big to justify doing something about it. I mean, finance has a concept for this. You don't need to know the precise probability of a catastrophic tail event. It could be small. If the downside is sufficiently enormous, which, you know, kill all humans is, then a low and uncertain probability still justifies both regulation and spending money on prevention. But I think that's the key. I think there's certainly a logic to the US president being so anti-regulation here, because he staked the face of the US economy on this technology, and there's this hope that all of this spending will lead to a growth miracle that will dwarf the huge American debt problem at the moment.
0: Well, that was precisely what I was going to ask you both, actually. I was on domestic radio last Friday here in the UK, where in our official growth numbers from our official statistics body here in the UK, they were saying AI was already boosting UK growth. And that's what the president's talking about, Katrin, right? That the US is in, one, that it's good for the US economy, but two, they're in a race, as we've talked about loads of times on the program before, that this isn't happening in isolation, and that if you pump the brakes, other countries, and he really means China, doesn't he?
6: Yeah, he does.
0: May not stop.
6: Yeah, absolutely. And even from a European perspective, as much as we love regulation, even here in Europe, there's also this, you know, yes, regulate is great, but we also need to think about how to actually have an AI industry here in Europe. And then if we regulate more than everyone else, then that's a problem. Everybody wants to grow. Everybody wants to bear the fruits of this technology.
0: Rima, that feels like an area where actually there is a bit of bipartisan agreement on that. The president's right that the U.S. does, from an American perspective, need to win this race.
7: Yes, that is definitely shared across the board in a bipartisanship manner. You know, the U.S. wanting to appear to be first in this race ahead of China. China said this week that it had no plans to slow down whatsoever. So, yeah, there is this sort of race going on right now between who is first. What that means in terms of who gets, when do we determine who is first is also something that's quite nebulous. So it is sort of this talking point that everybody's sharing, but it's hard to know really what does that exactly mean? What does that look like?
6: No, but it's also interesting how there's so much hope in this technology, but we're not quite seeing it in productivity data yet. I mean, that really sounds like the worst case scenario, that it will kill us all, but it won't actually help productivity before that. And that's also a possibility.
0: And that's a really important point, isn't it? That hasn't actually been flagged that much yet. We keep being told that that's the trade-off, isn't it? That it'll be brilliant for us in productivity terms and what it'll do for growth in our countries. And yeah, we've got to kind of make some sacrifices to that. If it is just negative, as Katrin says, that's a much more difficult debate to get your head around. You're listening to Taking Stock on Business Daily from the BBC World Service. Well, our guests today are Rima Rahman, the White House and Politics Editor for Bloomberg Government in Washington, D.C., and Katrin Kilos, author and columnist for the Swedish financial broadcaster EFN, joining us from London. And I like this, Katrin, because we've had some political news in Sweden where all your listeners and viewers are. I didn't think we'd tee up a political item using this.

0: Do you want to explain all? I mean, I think you've got to know very little about music to not realise that that was one of Sweden's greatest exports, ABBA. So why? Yes. What? What's the link to all the politics?
1: Yeah, that's Benny Andersson playing the piano for the Social Democrats, and they're singing, they're not singing Mamma Mia, they're singing Magdalena, who is the first name of the woman who is now likely the next Swedish prime minister, supported by at least one member of ABBA, as we heard there. But so election in Sweden produced another very European election result. We know roughly who won, but we don't yet know who can govern and how.
0: But unusual in European terms. I mean, European, as you joke about, because it's a real smorgasbord of different parties.
1: Yeah, using a nice Swedish word, yeah.
0: But that the left, rather than the right, perhaps, look to be the ones that might be forming the government here.
1: Yeah, the centre-left, yes, exactly. They seem to have a tiny parliamentary majority. And the far-right, the Sweden Democrats, they actually lost compared to the lost voters compared to in the last election. So that is a different story from, for example, what we saw in the local elections in Germany with Alternative für Deutschland making big gains the other week. And the big story here is it's just, you know, tiny parliamentary majority, parties that they wanted the previous government out. They don't really want to work together. How is she going to do this? And that is, you know, I'd argue a very, very European election nowadays. You know, yeah. Mamma Mia, here we go again.
0: Katrin, just give us your hero or villain of the week then and why.
1: Well, my villain of the week is Novo Nordisk, and this has nothing to do with weight loss drugs. So the company is dropping Nordisk, which means Nordic, in their name. They're rebranding themselves simply as Novo. And as a Scandinavian, I strongly object. We don't have so many, you know, global corporate champions like that, and we can't afford them removing the Nordic branding from themselves.
0: Well, we shall see whether that rebrand works for them. Let's turn to rates then, been the other kind of story of the week. Here today, as we are all speaking, the Bank of England, one of the big central banks around the world, has held the interest rates here, not the case in the United States. A little nudge up for Kevin Warsh and his colleagues at the U.S. central bank, the Federal Reserve. Here's why.
2: The decision we made today was a sober decision, serious decision, responsible decision. The plain fact is that inflation is too high and has been for too long.
0: Sorry, Rima, you're perfectly placed, I think, to make the linkage there. Maybe plain fact to an economist like Kevin Warsh. How's it gone down on the other half of your beat in the White House?
3: Trump obviously is aware he's not quite going after his own nominee as hard as he's gone after other people. So that's quite notable. But I mean, this is a huge loss for him. I mean, lowering the rates has been something he has really, really hammered home a lot this second term. And so it is quite an incredible thing that the first meeting with the Trump nominated chair is actually a rate hike with possibly more to come.
0: And Katrin, the relevance of that ding dong, I guess, for all the rest of us listening, not in the United States, too.
1: I mean, obviously, this is one of the most important numbers in global finance for all of us, whatever the Fed does with rates. And it's quite extraordinary. 6 months ago, we thought this year was going to be about how quickly central banks could cut rates. And instead, we're talking about hikes again, and we're seeing them from the Fed, and we saw it from the ECB the other week. So it's a different world, given what's happened.
0: Yeah, all of that very much part of the swirl. One thing we haven't talked about, which is a rarity on this program too, is tariffs. Sure, we will be doing so more next week, because across the programs here on Business Daily next week, right across the week, we're going to be focusing in on President Xi's proposed, still on as we speak, trip to Washington, D.C. for talks with President Trump, where we're going to look in depth at the things like the history of the U.S.-China trade relationship, speak to some companies trying to navigate working across the world's two largest economies, and taking stock this time next week. We'll be coming live to you, wrapping up everything that comes out from those talks and all the press conferences late on the Thursday night into the Friday morning between the two presidents. So if you don't already, please do subscribe. You won't miss any of that then. And also, while you're there, if you want to skim back through our back catalogue a little bit, if you like what you're hearing, please do give us a 5-star review. Tell us with a little bit of a rating as well what you like, what you'd like to hear us chat about. Really does help other people find the programme. That's just about it from us here on Business Daily. Thanks so much for listening.
4: World Service and now history told by the people who were there. It's Witness History with me, Rachel Naylor. I'm taking you back to when the holy grail of shipwrecks was discovered off the coast of Colombia. Treasure on board is thought to be worth an estimated $18 billion, but there's still an international dispute over who owns it. This is the story of the San Jose. It's September 2011 and Colombian President Juan Manuel Santos is at a reception at the Colombian Embassy in New York. He's approached by a mysterious white-bearded man. He claims to have found the legendary San Jose shipwreck, which has been famous in Colombia since it sank 300 years ago.
5: He looks a bit like a hippie. I thought he was another treasure hunter and I didn't want to see him.
4: After all, he's not the first to say he knows where it is. But there's something intriguing about him. So the president reluctantly agrees to speak to him.
5: With the condition that he would not take more than 3 minutes of my time. He talks very, very fast, and he's very knowledgeable, but a bit strange. He said, I've been searching for the San Jose almost all my life. This is my passion, this is my life, and I discovered that there is a key called the Admiral's Key near Cartagena that did not appear in any map that I had previously studied. And if that is true, if that key exists, then I know where the San Jose is.
4: The man making this bold claim is Roger Dooley, a Cuban-American maritime archaeologist. He says he found this antique map in the world's biggest library, the Library of Congress in Washington, D.C. Roger shows the president a copy, where four tiny X's mark the spot. It sounds too good to be true, but why is he telling the president? He cuts to the chase. He needs funding, as well as the government's permission. The president sends him to speak to his culture minister, Mariana Garces, who is also dubious. But she looks into it and says,
5: you know, for the first time, I think this is serious. I think he has very important information and that he is for real.
4: This is huge news. The San Jose and its booty of gold, silver and emeralds worth billions of dollars has been missing since it sank in 1708. The Spanish galleon was sailing from Colombia to Spain when a British warship intercepted it and attempted to seize her treasure. But they fired a cannonball into the gunpowder stores by mistake. The San Jose blew up and sank within minutes. More than 300 years later, the president authorizes Roger to lead an expedition to find it, with help from the Colombian Navy and American experts who helped discover the Titanic. The search starts in June 2015 in the Buru Peninsula, using a yellow unmanned underwater vehicle shaped like a torpedo.
5: They made an area where it could possibly be, and so they started searching with some submarines. They went through half this area and didn't find anything.
4: That is until months later, on the 27th of November, when the president is working in Paris. He gets a phone call to say they found the San Jose.
5: I said, oh my God, I was thrilled. I knew that it was big news. Many of my predecessors had tried. But at the same time, I said, don't get very excited. Think about the correct way to proceed.
4: And where was it found?
5: It was found not very far from where the president of Colombia has a small island to go and rest, called the Tesoro Island, near Cartagena.
4: Tesoro, coincidentally, means treasure. But the exact coordinates remain a state secret. A week later, the president returns to Colombia and announces the discovery on Twitter, writing, "Gran noticia, encontramos el galleon San Jose." Well, great news, we found the San Jose galleon. The day after, he holds a press conference.
6: 307 años después de su hundimiento,
7: 307 years after it was sunk, we have found, without any shadow of a doubt, the San Jose galleon.
6: El galleon San Jose.
5: I told the world what we had found, and we showed some of the pictures that were taken, which were very clear, very interesting. As a matter of fact, one of the proofs that it was the San Jose was some kind of seal that one of the canyons had. And you could see it in the picture.
4: The news and the images of her bronze guns cast with dolphins make headlines around the world, including on CBS in the U.S.
8: Treasure hunters have called it the holy grail of shipwrecks, and now it's been found. Colombia says it has located the Spanish galleon San Jose and its cargo, sunken treasure that could be worth billions. Now the Colombian and Spanish governments, as well as a U.S. salvage company, are fighting over who has legal claim to all that loot.
5: The Spanish have always said that these galleons are from Spain. But I started asking around experts, and the easiest interpretation of who owns it, the person who finds it, it's his. So that was the position that we took.
4: But not everyone agrees. Not only did the Spanish say it was theirs, some historians said the shipwreck shouldn't be recovered at all. They argued that the San Jose should be treated like a graveyard, as around 600 people drowned when the ship went down.
5: There was a big discussion here in Colombia. Some of them said, no, no, leave it there. It's the only way to preserve it is to not touch it, which we thought, well, it's a bit illogical with such a discovery not to do anything.
4: The president felt so strongly about this, he even passed a law saying as such, the Submerged Patrimony Law, which defines sunken ships in Colombian waters as national heritage. Today, it's not just Colombia and Spain who are fighting over it. A U.S. salvage company claimed they found

0: the galleon that had the most amount of richness that any galleon has had in the history of the world. So we have said, and I have said, this in fact belongs to humanity, and we should recover it. The plan was to build a museum in Cartagena for the people of the world to go and see.
1: How do you feel about it being discovered during your presidency?
0: Now I brag about it. Now I say, well, we discovered the San Jose, but it was, in a way, pure luck. In the sense of Roger Dooley appearing and my meeting with him in New York and getting the right people. When I look back and people tell me, well, your legacy, and I said, well, the peace in Colombia, the Nobel Peace Prize, we brought down poverty. But I always say that we discovered the San Jose. I now mention it as an achievement. I do want, and I dream of seeing the San Jose recovered. And then I can look back and say, that was discovered during my government, and that would give me a lot of satisfaction. It would be a good thing for my ego.
1: Juan Manuel Santos was president of Colombia between 2010 and 2018. He was speaking to me, Rachel Naylor, for Witness History.
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3: Mostly sunny this morning and afternoon, a high of 72. For tonight, mostly cloudy with a slight chance of rain showers, a low of 52. Tomorrow, rain showers with possible thunderstorms, a high of 64. More rain for the weekend. 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

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This is John Seeger and Kelly Gruner with a reading of the Lansing State Journal and the Detroit News and Free Press. For the next half hour, I will be reading the Lansing State Journal news, beginning with the obituaries. Terry Barnard, 76, Lansing. Royce Hal Merrill, 95, Grand Ledge. Joanne Travis Hovey, 91, Everett, formerly of Okemos. Four men die violently on Lansing River Trail in 11 months. Families want answers. People who are homeless have died violently along the Lansing River Trail in North Lansing in the last 11 months, and at least some of their families are concerned the problem isn't getting the attention it deserves. Since last October, at least four people who were homeless have died from apparent violence, three of them from head trauma. Police have done little to publicize the incidents. On Thursday, September 17th, Lansing police said they couldn't provide specific answers to some questions about the deaths because they remain under investigation. Asked whether there are any other incidents, such as deaths or non-fatal assaults fitting the same pattern, a spokesperson for the department provided this response. We are aware of other information that detectives are investigating, but we are not able to provide any specifics at this time to maintain the integrity of the investigation. She said LPD is looking into whether there may be any connection between the incidents. Lansing Mayor Andy Shore did not immediately respond to a request for comment on September 17th. All of the victims were homeless at the time, and all of the incidents occurred in the same general area along the river trail in North Lansing. A former star athlete, Gino Chouinard, 54, a former star athlete at Sexton High School, was found unconscious along the

0: River Trail on August 14th, 2025, and died 13 days later, according to police and family members. Police described the location as the 300 block of East Oakland Avenue. That location is along the River Trail on the east side of the Grand River, south of the Branke Fish Ladder. Lansing police did not publicize the incident at the time, but acknowledged it happened after family members contacted media outlets. At the time, they said Chouinard's death was being investigated as suspicious. Family said Chouinard suffered massive trauma to the back of his head and numerous broken ribs from what they believed to be a vicious assault, perhaps with something like a baseball bat. Robert Chouinard, Gino's uncle, said he hadn't heard any recent updates about the investigation, and he's concerned about other recent attacks on the homeless. "I'm really concerned for the community," said Chouinard, who now lives in Florida. "It's the place where I grew up and lived. To know that this has happened too much, too often, there has to be a better effort to stop this." Gino Chouinard was a wrestler and football player in high school and did military service in Iraq, Robert said. Gino had no marks on his knuckles or knees to suggest there was any kind of struggle or fight, his uncle said. "Nobody had any clues about any enemies," he said. Similarities emerge. There are similarities between Chouinard's death and the death of Robert William Smith, 57, who was found on a bench along the River Trail with severe head trauma on July 13, 2026, and died 4 days later at University of Michigan Health Sparrow Lansing Hospital. Lansing police did not publicize the incident or death in the usual way, but 2 days after Smith was found injured, Crime Stoppers of Mid-Michigan issued a request for information, naming Smith and saying he was believed to have been assaulted on July 11th or July 12th. The location of the assault was given as the 300 block of East Oakland Avenue. Police are asking for any information regarding the assault or whereabouts of Robert Smith leading up to July 13th, including those that may have had any contact with him, Crime Stoppers said. Lansing police did not announce the death, even though it has been their practice to issue news releases when people are seriously assaulted or die from violence. Police did not answer questions regarding how they have classified Chouinard's or Smith's deaths. Smith's daughter, Melody Swiger, said he suffered blunt force trauma to the head, and she believes he was murdered. She characterized his head injuries as worse than anything I've seen in a horror movie, describing it as 4 times the size of what it should have been. "It was really bad, and I don't think there's any way he put himself on the bench." Swiger said doctors who treated him told her they believe the injuries happened no more than a few hours before Smith was found. Smith was on life support and died July 17th, just a few days before his 58th birthday, she said. "He was in and out of homelessness at the time of the incident," she said. Swiger said there's a lot she didn't understand about what happened to him, and I didn't get a lot of answers, she said. "They showed me x-rays showing where the brain swelling was and everything, and that it was head trauma. But the head trauma just seemed so ridiculously bad," Swiger said. "I've never seen or heard anything like it in my life." Smith's bank card and cell phones were with him when he was found, she said. Swiger said she was struck by how similar her father's death was to Lewis Woodruff's a couple of months later. 2 more killings follow. Woodruff, 57, died after being assaulted on August 30th, 2026, in the 200 block of East Cesar Chavez Avenue. Police and family said he was found unconscious with facial trauma. Police did not confirm the assault happened until late in the afternoon of September 1st. Family members the next day contacted the State Journal and said he had died. Police issued a news release that day, saying they were investigating the man's death as a homicide and were awaiting information from the medical examiner's office about the cause of death. They later confirmed the man killed was Woodruff. Family members told the State Journal Woodruff had been homeless for at least 15 years and suffered from mental illness, for which he was not taking medication. They said he suffered blunt force trauma to the head. The assault on Woodruff happened about 10 days after Daniel Lusk was fatally stabbed farther south on the river trail under a bridge at East Michigan Avenue and South Grand Avenue. Edward Joseph Smith, 23, was formally charged in connection with Lusk's death on September 3rd and was ordered held without bond. In a document filed in support of the charges, Lansing police said Lusk was stabbed 3 times, including once on either side of the neck and on a cheek, where a superficial wound was found. Police found security video footage from various businesses and City of Lansing cameras showing a suspect they later identified as Edward Smith underneath the bridge where Lusk was stabbed and documented him walking away from the scene, the document said. On August 26, a Lansing police sergeant was at the Cata bus station downtown for another reason and noticed someone who had the same physical features and type of shoes seen in the video clips, leading to Smith being questioned. Detectives searched Smith's tent in the woods near the river trail and found a sweatshirt that appeared to be the same as the one the suspect was wearing in the video, the document said. It's certainly concerning that we've had 4 suspicious deaths. Ingham County Prosecutor John DeWayne said the Lusk case is the only one in which his office has received a warrant request. He said he doesn't know if any of the deaths are connected or even if they were homicides. DeWayne said he's concerned that homeless people apparently are being victimized, but said he believes Lansing police do a good job of investigating crimes among the homeless population, which can be especially challenging, he said. The transient nature of the so-called homeless population can mean it's difficult for investigators to find witnesses to a crime, and if they do, it can be difficult to get cooperation, he noted. As a prosecutor, it's certainly concerning that we've had 4 suspicious deaths, he said. In response to questions from the State Journal, Lansing Police Public Information Director Jordan Gulkus said the department has had extra patrols along the river trail throughout the day and into the overnight hours. When asked if the department has concerns that any part of the river trail may not be safe for people to use, she provided the same answer. If you know of deaths or serious assaults along the Lansing River Trail that have not been reported by police, contact reporter Ken Palmer at kpalmer@lsj.com. Fourth Chick-fil-A in Lansing area opens near Eastwood Town Center. The Lansing area's 4th Chick-fil-A restaurant opens its doors on Thursday morning. The new restaurant opened at 6:30 a.m. at 2615 Lake Lansing Road near the Eastwood Town Center. It was constructed on 1.5 acres previously occupied by a Comerica Bank building. The structure was torn down to make way for the Fast Casual Eatery. Owned by Nick Biggie, the business will employ 90 full-time and part-time employees. Customers who dressed in cow attire on September 17th received 1 free entree or kids' meal inside the restaurant or in the drive-thru. The chain has 3 other established locations in the area, in Delta Township along West Saginaw Highway, in Okemos along West Grand River Avenue, and on South Cedar Street in Lansing. Chick-fil-A has more than 3,000 restaurants across the United States, Canada, Puerto Rico, the UK, and Singapore. A walk in the park, Holtz Centennial Farms Park features new playground. Centennial Farms Park in Delhi Township is a neighborhood green space that offers open fields, wooded areas, and a newly upgraded playground for families and visitors in the Centennial Farms subdivision area. The 10-acre park, located at the corner of Aurelius Road and Garden Gate Drive, features a paved walking path and an open field for activities requiring more space. Wooded areas with mature trees and other plant life provide shade and a natural setting, while benches offer spots to sit on and take in. Rabbits, squirrels, and various bird species can be spotted while wandering the grounds. On Tuesday, September 16th, Delhi Township officials held a ribbon cutting marking the official opening of the new Game Time Powerscape play area. The new playground has four slides, several climbing features, and swings designed for safe play while encouraging kids to take calculated risks. It replaces the township's third oldest playground and provides an upgrade for young park visitors. Parks bring people together, and we are proud to offer this updated space that will serve families for many years to come, said Eddie Montemayor, Delhi Township Supervisor, during the ceremony that was held in the Township Office Building due to rain. The new modern playground received assistance through participation in PlayCorps statewide funding initiative. Michigan Recreation and Parks Association, MParks, PlayCorps, Game Time, and Sinclair Recreation joined forces through the statewide Healthy Play Initiative to enrich the quality of life in communities across Michigan. Street parking is available, and there are no bathrooms on site. Leash dogs are welcome. NextStar plans gubernatorial Senate debates, how to watch both. Wood TV in Grand Rapids said it plans to air debates in Michigan's U.S. Senate and gubernatorial races in early October that will be carried live by its Lansing affiliate, WLNS. The live multi-market debates will feature gubernatorial candidates Republican U.S. Representative John James and Democratic Michigan Secretary of State Jocelyn Benson, as well as Senate candidates Democrat Abdul El-Sayed, a former public health official, and former Republican Congressman Mike Rogers. Current U.S. Senator Gary Peters, a Democrat, is retiring, and current Governor Gretchen Whitmer is term limited and can't seek a third term. The Debate Week in Michigan events are slated for 7 to 8 p.m. October 6th for the governor and 7 to 8 p.m. on October 8th for the Senate race, from the studios of Wood TV in Grand Rapids. Both debates will be moderated by Wood TV political reporter Rick Albin, with anchor Amber Krika facilitating questions from viewers. The debates will be carried live on NextStar's two television stations serving Michigan, Wood TV in Grand Rapids and WLNS in Lansing. They will also be carried on CBS Detroit in Detroit, WJRT Flint, WWTV WWUP, and WFUP in Traverse City, WJMN in Marquette, and WBKB in Alpena. The event will also be streamed live on NextStar's digital platforms, with excerpts airing nationally on News Nation and The Hill. Charles Brantley takes long trek home to Michigan State football. Charles Brantley's walloping hit provided another big moment in his long journey with Michigan State football. A journey that started with one of the Spartans' biggest interceptions of the past decade, that included three trips into the transfer portal before leaving for Miami of Florida, that survived a long season riding the bench as the Hurricanes reached the college football playoff championship game, and then a humble return to where it all began, Spartan Stadium, as a new father to boot. "It just felt good being back there," Brantley said after MSU's practice Wednesday, September 16th. "Even walking through the tunnel, it was just, okay, I'm back home. I gotta finish what I started." A year ago, the cornerback sat out the Hurricanes season opener in Miami, a loss to Notre Dame. Now Brantley will get his chance to face the number three Irish, who are 2-0, when the Spartans, who are 2-0, head to South Bend, Indiana, for their first road game of the season on Saturday, 7:30 p.m. on NBC. It will be the 34th game of the six-year senior's MSU career, which was abbreviated with his departure after the 2024 season under then first-year defensive coordinator Joe Rossi and former coach Jonathan Smith. "It was very hard to leave," Brantley said. "I made a business call for myself, and the grass isn't always greener on the other side." Brantley also said part of his equation to return to MSU was for his one-year-old son, Charles C.J. Brantley Jr., who was born after he decided to transfer to Miami. "I'm more mature," the elder Brantley said. "I just figured out the life of being a father and just being a player. It's more than just me now. It ain't just me no more. My drive is for my baby now." A native of Sarasota, Florida, Brantley quickly found himself behind Miami's younger cornerbacks and played in just 3 games last season, even as the Hurricanes played 16 en route to the CFP runner-up status, finishing with 1 tackle. There were 11 snaps against South Florida on September 13th, then none for more than a month before 7 snaps against Stanford on October 25th. He took 13 snaps against North Carolina State on November 15th, then did not play again in the Hurricanes' final 6 games, 2 regular season wins, and 4 CFP appearances. Safety Nikai Martinez said he and Brantley stayed in contact throughout his arduous season. Brantley eventually entered the portal one day before Miami beat Ole Miss to advance to the CFP title game, where it lost to Indiana. They talked about him returning to MSU for 1 final season, and Rossi got behind bringing him back too. "One of the reasons you love him is no one packs a harder punch per pound than him," Rossi said of Brantley before his first game back. "And no one is more willing to throw his body in and have no recourse about it in consideration. He has put on a little bit of weight and he's gotten a little bit stronger, but Chuck is still Chuck." This season, Brantley started the Spartans opener against Toledo and looked rusty. He was beat for a 60-yard touchdown pass, committed a costly defensive hold, and got pulled out of position on a fake screen, allowing a receiver to get behind him for another long gain. Tyran Chappelle took his place in the starting lineup with Trey Bell on the other side in Saturday's 35-7 victory over Eastern Michigan. But Brantley, who worked in at nickelback as well as corner, delivered a hard hit to force a fumble that he recovered, not far from the spot where he picked off a pass to seal the Spartans' 2021 victory over Michigan way back when he was a true freshman at MSU. First-year coach Pat Fitzgerald said he and the staff felt Brantley bounced back against EMU, crediting his resiliency and tenacity. "I think dynamite comes in a lot of different packages," Fitzgerald said Monday. "Chuck's hit was awesome. Chuck isn't 250 pounds, and to see how violently he was on that play, the ex-linebacker in me, it kind of really gets me really, really fired up to see it. But then his awareness, you can see he's a savvy veteran. He knew the ball was out, and boom, he's right on it." Brantley said there was never any bad blood between him and Rossi when he left, and their relationship was one of the big reasons he decided to return to the Spartans for his final year of eligibility. "Coach Rossi is my guy. I love Coach Rossi to death," Brantley said. "If I'm being completely honest, without Coach Rossi, I probably don't know where I'd be if I didn't get an opportunity to come back here. My mindset was, I don't want to go nowhere but here. I just wanted to come back here. That was like the only option, honestly." Brantley had 103 tackles and 5 interceptions with 18 pass breakups in his first MSU stop. He scored 2 touchdowns on interceptions, a school record 100-yard return against Prairie View A&M in 2024, and another TD off a pickoff of Ohio State's C.J. Stroud in 2022, along with the game-clinching pick against Michigan in 2021. Brantley also earned honorable mention All-Big Ten from the coaches and media in 2024. However, each of his four seasons in East Lansing were ended by injuries, including missing MSU's most recent bowl game, the 2021 Peach Bowl. Brantley entered and left the portal twice in 2023 before his eventual transfer to Miami on his third entry. In total, the 6-foot, 170-pound cornerback missed 18 games due to injury despite starting 24 of the 31 games he played between 2021 and 2024. It's a blessing for sure just to have somebody that's comfortable with the system and somebody that you can trust out there on an island, Martinez said of Brantley. I'm just glad that his return all played out how it's supposed to. Come Saturday, Brantley will have an opportunity to provide another pivotal play in a career full of them to help the Spartans pull off an upset win on national television against the Irish. We're not playing a logo, Brantley said. We're playing them. Next game, Michigan State, 2-0, at number 3, Notre Dame, who are 2-0. Kickoff is at 7:30 p.m. on Saturday, September 19th, Notre Dame Stadium, South Bend, Indiana. TV and radio, NBC, and WMMQ-FM at 94.9. Michigan State football and Notre Dame, five determining factors in a prediction. Number one, can Michigan State move the ball on Notre Dame's defense? People who know Notre Dame football considered this the most talented Notre Dame football team since the early 1990s. And the defense, which is flooded with projected NFL draft picks, is the strength of the Irish. Wisconsin had some good moments against Notre Dame in week one, albeit a 41-13 defeat in Green Bay, including 16 first downs and 217 passing yards. It'll take at least that from MSU, and avoiding the two turnovers the Badgers had and rushing for more than 67 yards and. MSU needs to shorten the game to win. That means extended drives, executing third down conversions, and the Spartans' offensive line showing us an ability to play at a level nobody is confident it can. Number two, does MSU have playmakers at this level? MSU running back Cam Edwards has lived up to his billing so far, with 48 carries for 250 yards and 3 touchdowns in 2 games. But he wasn't brought in to run through Toledo and Eastern Michigan. He was brought in to be a difference maker against the rest of the Spartans' schedule. MSU has a number of players who've produced or shown potential during the first 2 weeks. But to compete at Notre Dame, this Notre Dame team especially, you've got to have guys who are a problem for the opponent, no matter the opponent. Is Edwards that? Does MSU have a side of its offensive line that can help with that? Is Rodney Bullard or any of the MSU's other receivers that? Is tight end Jalen Savory ready to be that? Is Alessio Milivojevic ready to take it up a notch? Defensively, is MSU's Eli Conan not just a monster of the MAC, but an actual monster? Is Kenny Soares Jr. a difference maker at this level? Will Jordan Hall even play? You don't beat Notre Dame without answers to those questions being yes, with at least a handful of players. Number three, can MSU's defense frustrate and turn over the Notre Dame offense? For MSU to be in this game deep into the second half, Notre Dame is probably going to have to stumble offensively, both on key downs and with a couple of turnovers. MSU's defense has shown against Toledo and Eastern Michigan that it can be disruptive and timely at times. Notre Dame's offense has some notable parts, including likely first-round NFL draft pick C.J. Carr at quarterback, but this isn't a roster with proven NFL guys at wideout or running back, and the offensive line has been reshuffled since last season. MSU's own offense is likely going to struggle a decent amount against Notre Dame's defense. For the Spartans to have a chance, MSU's defense has to be really good, better than it's been, and probably hold Notre Dame to no more than 3 touchdowns. Number 4, special teams have to be special. MSU's special teams have been mostly outstanding thus far. Pat Fitzgerald, though, thinks there's a lot of room for improvement. This would be a good time to show it, whatever that looks like. MSU's offense and defense needs help, and to be rewarded for moving the ball or pinning Notre Dame deep, Liam Boyd has to make his field goals. You can't leave points off the board in this one. Punter Rhys Dakin has to flip the field, and it would really help if the return game produced a big moment. All of those things seem possible, given what we've seen thus far. The weather. There's a decent chance of steady rain Saturday night in South Bend. MSU has been practicing in the rainy weather this week to prepare. I don't know if bad weather helps or hurts the Spartans, but it's one more element that could impact this game. I know this, it's especially hard to win a bad weather game if you're not competitive at the line of scrimmage. Where it could benefit the Spartans if a slick football creates a couple extra turnovers and they happen to bounce MSU's way. Prediction? It's hard to picture MSU being competitive in this game. The Irish are more than 4 touchdown favorites for a reason. And if you're looking at history for some hope, like MSU upsetting number 1 Ohio State on the road as a 4 touchdown underdog in 1998, keep in mind that that MSU team, while young and underachieving that season, was loaded with future NFL draft picks. Maybe this MSU team has more high-end talent than we realize. Maybe we'll see that Saturday night. Make it Notre Dame 38, MSU 10. And that will end the reading of the Lansing State Journal from WKAR Radio Reading Service. Here's Kelly with the reading of the Detroit News and Free Press.
1: Thank you, John. In international news, Russia strikes Kyiv and other cities hours after U.S. sanctions passed. Russia battered the Ukrainian capital, Kyiv, and other cities with missiles and drones overnight, injuring more than 24 people, officials said on Thursday, hours after the U.S. Congress approved a major sanctions bill targeting Moscow. The U.S. House of Representatives on Wednesday passed the sweeping sanctions and tariff legislation, championed by late Senator Lindsey Graham, designed to tighten the economic squeeze on Russia over its invasion of Ukraine. The bill now has been sent to President Donald Trump to sign into law. Ukrainian President Volodymyr Zelensky welcomed the passage of the bill, calling it, alongside existing measures, an extremely powerful tool that could help force Russia to end a war now entering its 5th year. It is symbolic that the U.S. House of Representatives passed the Lindsey Graham Sanctioning Russia and Iran Act on the night of yet another Russian attack on Ukraine with ballistic and other missiles and drones, Zelensky said. Moscow has escalated its air attacks in recent months on Ukraine, which runs critically low on U.S.-designed interceptors needed to down ballistic missiles. The overnight barrage included Onyx anti-ship cruise missiles, ballistic missiles, 4 cruise missiles, and nearly 160 drones, Ukraine's Air Force said on Thursday. It did not specify the number and whether any of the more deadly ballistic missiles were intercepted. Zelensky said tougher sanctions were essential to force Russia to return to the negotiating table after U.S.-backed peace talks unraveled earlier this year. Sanctions must be strong so that all efforts for peace, including our joint diplomatic efforts with the United States, Europe, and our other friends, can succeed, he said. Damage in 8 regions. Zelensky said damage was recorded in 8 regions across Ukraine, with Moscow hitting energy infrastructure in the Sumy and Odessa regions. Russian Defense Ministry said Moscow had struck vessels used by the Ukrainian military. In Kyiv, the wail of air raid alerts and boom of air defenses sounded through the night. Explosions were heard on Thursday morning as an attack with jet-powered drones continued. Kyiv Mayor Vitaly Klitschko said 18 people, including two children, were wounded in the city. Most of them were in a damaged 16-story apartment building, officials said. Damage was recorded in four city districts, including warehouse facilities and petrol stations, which are now a frequent target of attacks. The strike also temporarily disrupted water supply on the left bank of the Dnipro River. Six people, including two children, were wounded in the Black Sea port of Odessa, where the attack damaged a 19-story apartment building, residential buildings, and other sites, officials said. Three others were wounded in the southeastern city of Zaporizhzhia, where a missile strike hit industrial facilities, triggering fire at one of them, authorities there said on Telegram. Ukraine has also increased its attacks on Russia, targeting oil facilities and logistics infrastructure to try to undermine Moscow's ability to wage war. A Ukrainian drone attack damaged an oil refinery in the Russian city of Yaroslavl, causing a fire that was later doused, the region's governor said on Thursday. The next article is Carney Pitches Closer Ties to European Parliament. Canada and Europe should ally to protect their markets, democracies, and rule of law in a world dominated by the United States and China, Prime Minister Mark Carney said on September 17th after an EU proposal to make Canada an associate member. The Canadian Prime Minister received warm applause for his speech to the European Parliament delivered hours after President Donald Trump threatened trade sanctions in response to European Commission President Ursula von der Leyen's proposal to create a new status for the EU-Canada relationship. Carney did not adopt the term associate member used a day earlier by von der Leyen, but said he appreciated the ambition that her suggestion conveyed. Europe and Canada are each strong. Europe and Canada are even stronger together, Carney said. He was not seeking to form a third bloc to act as a great power rival to Washington and Beijing, only with better manners, Carney said in a line that drew laughs. We do not seek power to dominate others. On the contrary, we are pursuing resilience so that no one can control our open markets, impair our sovereignty, threaten our territorial integrity, or undermine our freedoms, our democracies, our rule of law. He told reporters after the speech that it would be up to the EU how it proposed to describe any future relationship, and that the substance of any agreement would be more important than the name given to it. Trump threatened late on September 16th to take action against the EU if it moved forward with von der Leyen's proposal to make Canada an associate member of the bloc. If they do that, if I think it's at all a hostile act, I will put very serious tariffs or stop trading with Europe on many things, Trump told reporters en route to an event in North Carolina, calling the proposal laughable. If it's a good intention, that's fine. If it's a bad intention, we'll put very heavy tariffs on Europe, he added. The European Commission said von der Leyen's proposal, which had yet to be fleshed out and would need to be approved by EU member states to go forward, was not a hostile act. As our president, von der Leyen, made clear yesterday, the proposed strengthening of our partnership with Canada is not against anyone else, but for our common strength, said Olaf Gill, a European Commission spokesperson. Asked about Trump's threats, Carney told reporters, "Canadians are united that nobody is going to tell us what language we speak. No one is going to dictate our culture or with whom we can strike agreements internationally." Among areas in which he said Canada would want closer ties with the EU, he mentioned seeking strategic autonomy through deep cooperation in critical minerals, defense industrial capacity, AI and computing, energy security, space and payments. He also mentioned digital trade and building more secure broadband connections between Europe and Asia via their common geography. Earlier on September 17th, France's Europe Minister Benjamin Haddad said the United States has no power to veto the EU's geopolitical choices. It is not up to the United States or anyone else to choose the political and geopolitical direction of the Europeans, he told Public Senate TV. In national news, Bashir weighing White House bid. With the energy of Democratic Socialists of America and their progressive kin grabbing midterm headlines, can an earnest, moderate, Bible-quoting governor from a red state emerge as the Democrats' standard-bearer 2 years down the road? Andy Bashir would like to find out. While the Kentucky governor says he won't make a decision on running for president until his term as chair of the Democratic Governors Association ends in December, he is already walking the walk, raising money for his PAC, traveling to states with early presidential primaries, and writing a book about how to win over voters who haven't been voting for Democrats lately. While I don't necessarily agree with a number of policies of, say, the DSA candidates, I respect that they want to actually fix problems that are facing the American people, he told USA Today. But he describes the ideal Democratic candidate in 2028 as a governor who is more pragmatic than ideological, someone who won't promise the moon to skeptical voters who feel burned by President Donald Trump. In other words, someone who sounds a lot like Bashir. He lacks the broad name recognition of 2024 nominee Kamala Harris, the deep donor pockets of California Governor Gavin Newsom, or the celebrity charisma of Representative Alexandria Ocasio-Cortez of New York, to mention just a few of the slew of ambitious Democrats eyeing 2028. What Bashir has is a record of winning election and re-election in a state so solidly Republican that Trump carried it by more than 30 percentage points in 2024. With that, he is joining the brewing battle over the direction of Democrats. In his book, Go and Do Likewise, How We Heal a Broken Country, published by St. Martin's Press September 22nd, Bashir offers faith as a defining thread for how Democrats could reclaim the heartland and move past an era of divisive politics. Make America kind again, he puts it. The book's title comes from Jesus' injunction in the parable of the Good Samaritan, and each chapter opens with a Bible verse. On the cover, the 48-year-old father of two is wearing blue jeans and a fleece pullover, sitting on concrete steps, joined by his enormous black poodle. Even Winnie the dog is sporting a resolute look to the future gaze. While Bashir has a reputation for a moderate mien, in his first interview about his new book, he blasted Vice President J.D. Vance, who also talks publicly about his faith and also published a book this year. Communion describes the Vice President's spiritual journey to Catholicism. Is Vance a good Christian? I think J.D. Vance is a person that is using Christianity to benefit himself and not to benefit other people, Bashir replied. I think a Christian in the vice president's office would have pushed back against cutting SNAP food benefits and not encouraged it, would push back against a big ugly bill that's going to shutter rural hospitals and people aren't going to get the health care that they need. He called the book about Appalachia that brought Vance early fame, Hillbilly Elegy, an example of poverty tourism that blamed people rather than the opioid industry for the addiction that ravaged their lives. What J.D. Vance uses faith for is what he's done his entire life, which is judge other people, he said. Vance's spokesman shot back. Andy Beshear was born with a silver spoon in his mouth and had the governorship handed to him by his father, Luke Schroeder said. Every now and then he lobs an outrageous attack against the vice president in a desperate plea for attention. It takes a true hypocrite to attack someone's faith after sending Kentucky law enforcement to lock down churches during COVID, as Andy Beshear did. Oh, he also called Vance the all but certain Republican presidential nominee in 2028. In the exclusive interview with USA Today, Beshear declined to meet demands from a group of Hispanic Democratic officials that the Governor's Association invest more money, $10 million was the suggested amount, in the challenge by Texas Democrat Gina Hinojosa to Republican Governor Greg Abbott. She has been gaining ground in statewide polls, though the nonpartisan Cook Political Report still rates the race as likely Republican. We would really think, just to be honest with you, that Governor Beshear would understand this, especially since he has presidential aspirations, Latino operative Sergio Gonzalez told Politico, in case Beshear somehow missed the point. Beshear praised Hinojosa as a great candidate and noted that the DGA was already underwriting some of her campaign expenses. With the opening Democratic presidential primary in South Carolina nearly a year and a half away, Harris is running first for the nomination, according to the RealClearPolitics.com average of polls. Newsom is in second place, followed in order by Buttigieg, Ocasio-Cortez, Senator John Ossoff of Georgia, Senator Mark Kelly of Arizona, and Pennsylvania Governor Josh Shapiro, and Beshear in eighth at 4%. The next article is Pennsylvania asks for CDC measles support amid dispute. Four associated deaths not counted in national tally. The Pennsylvania Health Department said it was requesting emergency support from the Centers for Disease Control and Prevention as it grapples with one of the country's largest and most deadly measles outbreaks, according to a document reviewed by Reuters on September 17th. The request comes on condition that the federal agency recognize four measles-associated deaths reported by the state, raising the stakes in a dispute with the Trump administration. The state's measles outbreak has become the focus of a standoff between Health Secretary Robert F. Kennedy Jr. and Governor Josh Shapiro, a Democrat. Kennedy has cast doubt on whether deaths reported in U.S. measles outbreaks since he took office were due to the virus or another cause, and instructed the CDC not to include the Pennsylvania fatalities in a national tally. Disease experts say the move represented highly unusual interference by a health secretary in the determination by state health officials and could minimize the risks of measles in the eyes of the public. Kennedy has accused Shapiro of politicizing the outbreak in his state and of failing to request federal help. In a letter sent to CDC Director Erica Schwartz on September 16th, reviewed by Reuters, Pennsylvania Secretary of Health Deborah Bogan said the state had begun the process to request emergency assistance from the CDC, known as EpiAid. The CDC's choice not to publicly recognize the deaths undermines our response, Bogan wrote. For this reason, if CDC is unable to transparently and accurately communicate information about those measles-associated deaths, the department will respectfully rescind our request for a CDC EpiAid. The request from the state health department comes after it had resisted CDC help, arguing it had the outbreak under control. In a statement, Health and Human Services spokesperson Grace Davis Jameson said the CDC had not received Pennsylvania's request through normal channels and that federal outbreak assistance is a separate issue from the way CDC chooses to tabulate fatality data. CDC will not submit to political blackmail that conditions critical public health assistance, Jameson said. CDC will not allow Governor Shapiro to politicize this process. Pennsylvania's outbreak has since ballooned, growing to more than 700 confirmed cases across 38 counties and 4 measles-associated deaths, according to the state health department. It is the latest state to grapple with the worst U.S. resurgence of measles in more than 3 decades, fueled by rising vaccine hesitancy. Shapiro has criticized Kennedy, a longtime anti-vaccine activist who has promoted policies to reduce U.S. childhood immunization, for amplifying public fears about vaccines without scientific evidence. Kennedy and Schwartz have blamed Shapiro for not accepting their offers of EpiAid, a form of short-term CDC assistance during public health emergencies. The agency sends experts to the site of a disease outbreak, typically for 1 to 3 weeks, to provide additional support to state and local health departments. In Michigan news, attempted hostage taking at prison. An inmate with a homemade knife grabbed a female mental health counselor and attempted to take her hostage September 15th in what the president of the Corrections Officers Union says is another warning sign of an impending tragedy due to security issues and understaffing. Jenny Real, a spokeswoman for the Michigan Department of Corrections, confirmed on September 16th that the incident at St. Louis Correctional Facility occurred and is under investigation by the MDOC and Michigan State Police. The staff member called out for assistance and activated a personal protection device, Rail said in an email. The prisoner proceeded to physically assault the staff member, including making multiple attempts to impede them from calling for further assistance. The staff member defended themselves against the assault until the prisoner left the area, where they were approached by facility staff without incident and transported to a new facility. The inmate should have been housed in level 5, which is the highest security level, because of his prison misconduct record, but was instead in a level 4 unit at St. Louis Correctional Facility, Michigan Corrections Organization President Byron Osborne told the Detroit Free Press. Also, the unit was required to have 4 corrections officers at the time of the incident under the Michigan Department of Corrections staffing plan, but only 2 were working due to a severe and chronic staffing shortage, Osborne said. Real would not immediately confirm what Osborne said about the inmate's security classification or the alleged understaffing. Osborne's version of events is slightly different from Real's account. Around midday, one of the 2 of officers on duty saw an inmate run into an office used by MDOC mental health counselor, Osborne said. The officer followed the inmate into the office, where he found the inmate had grabbed the woman, covered her mouth, and was holding the homemade weapon near her throat, he said. The woman started to fight back, and the officer was able to subdue the inmate and grab the weapon, he said. The prison is on the edge right now, very short-staffed and packed with assaultive prisoners, Osborne said. Osborne said inmates appear increasingly emboldened. He pointed to 2 recent homicides at Bellamy Creek Correctional Facility, in which inmates allegedly killed their cellmates, as well as frequent inmate assaults on officers, saying the rising level of violence and continued understaffing is making the death of an employee more likely. After the September 15th incident, the inmate was moved to a level 5 cell at Ionia Correctional Facility, records show. There were no physical injuries reported as a result of the assault, Reel said. The Michigan Department of Corrections appreciates the dedication and response of the staff at St. Louis Correctional Facility, who were able to quickly and safely resolve this incident without further harm to staff or incarcerated individuals. On August 19th, an inmate was found dead in his cell at Bellamy Creek Correctional Facility in Ionia, and his cellmate is suspected of killing him, a Michigan State Police spokesman said August 20th. Michael Christopher Glantz, age 39, who was sharing a cell with Kevin Joseph Kelly, age 36, is suspected in the killing while an investigation continues, Michigan State Police Lieutenant Pat Ajima confirmed on August 21st. Osborne said Glantz should have been held as a level 5 prisoner, meaning he would not have been sharing a cell with anyone else. In another suspected homicide at Bellamy Creek on March 27th, Joshua Ray McGee, age 40, was found unresponsive in his cell, Real confirmed March 30th. Michael Ryan Brewer, age 35, who was identified by MSP in March as McGee's cellmate, is charged with open murder and is scheduled for arraignment September 17th in Ionia District Court, records show. The next article is Benson James Share Their Visions at Candidate Forum. As they make cost of living a centerpiece of their campaigns, the candidates vying to serve as Michigan's next governor said at separate appearances before the Detroit Economic Club on Wednesday, September 16th, the state faces deep economic challenges and improving the business climate is central to their plans for a turnaround. Michigan Secretary of State Jocelyn Benson, the Democratic nominee, kicked off the forum by saying that the state needs a governor who can stand up to President Donald Trump and his bad economic policies in response to a question about tariffs. Benson has pointed to her tenure as Michigan's chief elections officer, pushing back against Trump's elections interference efforts as evidence she can challenge him on other issues. Michigan is at a precipice, Benson said in her closing remarks. The central pillars of our campaign are costs down, wages up, and protecting our communities. Republican gubernatorial nominee U.S. Representative John James of Shelby Township, who has Trump's endorsement in the race, followed Benson, underscored the importance of Michigan's economic relationship with Canada amidst the trade war with the United States, and said he has forthcoming legislation to provide relief from the toll of tariffs. James appeared remotely because he was in Washington, D.C. for final voting before the midterm election. Michigan's on fire, James said, repeating a favorite campaign line. Michigan is falling behind other states, he said, and they all have the same president. I think that before becoming CEO of a state, you should have run a business before, said James, who previously served as the president of James Group International, his family's logistics and warehousing company, primarily serving the automotive industry in Michigan. The political rivals answered questions on a range of issues, including the state's dismal education test scores, low wages, and artificial intelligence from WDIV-TV anchor and reporter Jason Colthorpe, who moderated the event. The Detroit Economic Club routinely hosts candidates for Michigan governor, giving them a chance to address business leaders in the state. During her campaign, Benson has outlined a goal of making Michigan the nation's premier state for small business and boosting the state's tourism economy. James has argued that Democratic leadership under Governor Gretchen Whitmer hasn't delivered the kind of economic transformation Michigan needs as he pitches more tax cuts to grow the economy. James has proposed phasing out Michigan's income tax, arguing that no-income tax states attract more people and businesses. In his plan, experts see massive cuts to public services and a tax break that would benefit the wealthy. James's campaign has previously promised to release a new plan for how it would pay for its proposed income tax cut, but at the DEC event, James once again relied on outdated numbers to explain his plan. Asked about her tax plans, Benson promised a Blue Ribbon Commission to undertake a thorough review of how the state brings in revenue. When it comes to the barriers holding back Michigan's economy and keeping workers on the sidelines, Benson has called out a lack of affordable and accessible child care. She has proposed expanding free pre-K to three-year-olds and supporting other programs for families with young children without specifying how she would pay for her plans. During her remarks to the DEC, Benson also described health care costs as a workforce challenge because you can't work if you're not healthy. Both candidates face bipartisan calls to overhaul Michigan economic development approach, including abolishing the Michigan Economic Development Corporation, or MEDC, the

0: James for Trump's tariffs, she said, are increasing costs, calling them the John James tax. Also, after the DEC event, James held a virtual press conference on his plans to lower energy costs, which includes repealing the state's clean energy laws. And that will end the reading of the Detroit News and Free Press from WKAR Radio Reading Service. Your readers today were John Seeger and Kelly Gruner.
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2: Mostly sunny this morning and afternoon, a high of 72. For tonight, mostly cloudy with a slight chance of rain showers, a low of 52. Tomorrow, rain showers with possible thunderstorms, a high of 64. More rain for the weekend. 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
3: Hello, this is Mary from the Talking Information Center. Today I will be reading from Good Old Days, September-October 2026 issue. First, the editor's letter. A tale of two schools. When I was younger, we lived in a city neighborhood about six blocks away from the Catholic school I attended with my older sister. Like most private schools, we had a school uniform. For us, that was a plaid jumper, short-sleeved white blouse, and a little fold-over collar and knee-high dark-colored socks. The uniform made it easy to get dressed in the morning, but oh, how I wished I could wear something a little more fashionable. When I was 9 years old, we moved to a suburb where I went to a public grade school, and this grade school was modern. Classrooms were set up around a large common area that had carpeting, beanbag chairs, and colorful decorations. Grades were combined, second and third, fourth and fifth, so I was able to hang out with older kids. While reviewing the stories for this issue, it was fun to remember the two grade schools I attended and how different they were from each other. Many of you have similar stories of uniforms, starting new grades, or favorite teachers, and we've compiled our favorites in this issue. We hope you enjoy these school stories as well as those of starring moments and first homes. Happy reading, Susan Wagner, editor. Next is from the mailbox. Boys like those crinoline skirts, too. So I enjoy the article, Move Over, I'm Coming Through, in the March-April 2026 issue. But it's never gave a boy's reflection. A young boy, I was totally smitten by crinoline petticoats. They could make any girl look like a princess. I knew how much work they must have been, as my mom had to teach my sister how to walk, bend over, and sit down in them. But the girls who also knew how to do the skirt work were real eye-poppers for me, especially when they walked by and threw me a swish and a flounce. I was so sorry to see the style go, but I knew they lived on at the square dances. Jim Shearer, Portland, Oregon. My mother was interviewed by Art Linkletter. The article, The Art of Conversation, by Charles H. Norman III in March-April 2026 issue of Good Old Days, hit a chord for me. In the summer of 1960, our family drove from our home in Nebraska to visit relatives in Resende area of California. One of the activities was to attend Art Linkletter's house party in Hollywood. Before the show started, people were able to write down stories that Mr. Linkletter would ask you about. Well, my mom, Ava, had somehow swallowed a sewing needle as a child, and it came out by her left elbow when I was born. Mr. Linkletter selected her to interview on the TV program. My sister cried as she did not get to talk with Mr. Linkletter, and our mom did. Marv Tiffany, York, Nebraska. Next is titled The Legendary Fire Drill, The New Teacher Made Quite an Impression, by Ross Sanchez. Back in 1962, when my two sisters, Tanya and Livia, were in eighth grade, an age when students supposedly know everything and teachers were still trying to find the light switch, something unforgettable happened. The incident occurred in Cantua Creek, California, where the biggest crisis on record is the school cafeteria running out of pigs in a blanket, and people still talk about it like it was a natural

0: disaster. My sister's brand new English teacher, Miss McCready, arrived with enthusiasm, optimism, and shoes entirely unsuited for surviving the particular talents of middle school pranksters. The students, or ever the critics, dubbed her Crazy McCready. After only a handful of harmless blunders, nothing malicious, just the standard rites of passage for a first-year teacher. Then came the day of the year's first fire drill. The siren wailed like a three-alarm fire, rattling lockers, eardrums, and possibly the tectonic plates beneath the school. Mrs. McCready froze, then spun around eyes wide. Oh, my, what does that mean? Fire drill, fire drill, the students cried in perfectly orchestrated panic. But it's so loud, Mrs. McCready shrieked. Could it be a real fire? Tanya and Livia exchanged that kind of mischievous grin that usually end with detention or an apology note. We have to go out the back way into the yard, said Tanya, with feigned solemnity of seasoned comedian. Everybody out the back door quietly and in formation, Miss McCready ordered, flapping her arms like a startled goose trying to take flight in stilettos. The students evacuated with all the dignity eighth graders can manage, which is to say they shuffled, bumped, and whispered like a parade of confused squirrels, leaving Mrs. McCready to come along behind. Then Livia struck. Mrs. McCready, you forgot the flag. You have to get the flag. Miss McCready gasped. The flag? Of course, the flag. Back she clattered into the classroom, heels clicking like a pair of castanets in distress, and returned triumphantly with the American flag, looking as if she had personally rescued it from the flames of history. Barely outside, she was met by Tanya. You forgot the state flag. Mrs. McCready halted. I did. Back she went, heels clacking like hooves on the linoleum, to retrieve the California flag. This time, she cursed the shoes, which had changed allegiances mid-drill. Out she came again, flags waving proudly, ankles protesting. At that moment, the class erupted as one voice. Wrong hands! She looked down indeed. She had the national flag in her left hand and the state flag in her right, a protocol faux pas. Oh, dear, she began switching them mid-walk, nearly tying herself into a pretzel. The students marched on like well-rehearsed parade. Other teachers watched in awe as Mrs. McCready strutted across the field holding both flags as if presiding over the Olympic Games. Are we supposed to have the flags? One teacher whispered. Suddenly they ran back inside. Within seconds, the entire faculty was sprinting through the building, grabbing flags like it was a clearance sale on patriotism. Out on the field, Mrs. McCready stood tall, both flags in correct hands, glowing with purpose. What now, she asked. She shouldn't have. A student answered instantly, as if quoting ancient law, give the American flag to the student at the head of the line and the state flag to the last. Why? She asked, completely sincere. Tanya and Livia answered in unison. That way, you know, you counted everyone from start to finish, and all are safely outside. Miss McCready nodded slowly. It made sense. It made perfect sense. The principal surveyed the scene, hundreds of students, multiple flags, several confused teachers, and for reasons known only to behavioral science, approved it with an ear-to-ear smile, and gave the nod to return inside. Back in the classrooms, Mrs. McCready addressed her students, voice quivering, eyes watering. I owe you an apology, she said. I thought you didn't like me. I know I make mistakes and I hear the laughter, but today you helped me, you guided me, and now I know I can trust you. Not a single student looked up, perhaps from guilt, perhaps to hide smiles, or perhaps because eighth graders aren't built for heartfelt sincerity. From that day on, Mrs. McCready was no longer Crazy McCready. She was something far more impressive, the only teacher in school history to lead a full fire drill with flags and accidentally start a district-wide tradition that never existed, a legend. And somewhere deep inside my sisters, Tonya and Livia, knew they had just conducted the most organized, patriotic, and completely unnecessary rescue operation of all time. Next is titled, Thank Heavens for Miss Evans. She did everything she could for her favorite teacher, by Annette Cochera. I remember 1946 as being my most favorite school year of my younger life. In second grade at Jackson Elementary School in Niles, Ohio, I found comfort in occupying my personal bolted-down desk and having access to fascinating books. Complimentary supplies, including thick white paste and an assortment of art paint, served as bait for amusement. However, the most lasting impression of that remarkable year came from a close relationship with my teacher, Miss Dorothy Evans. Every kid looked forward to having Miss Evans as their teacher. She was soft-spoken, kind, and gentle. She never lost her temper or paddled a student. Instead, she seemed to have psychic powers that enabled her to know each child's thoughts, wants, and needs. Little by little, Miss Evans helped me inch away from chronic shyness. I started staying after school to clean the blackboard, dust off the chalk tray, and sharpen my idol's pencils. Amazingly, my parents had a class photo of Dad when he was in fifth grade. That photo brought me double pleasure. Miss Evans was also in the picture of the photograph. The young Dorothy Evans and Dad were serious expressions and posed in very proper outfits. Dorothy Evans appeared to be wearing her Sunday best dress and a huge white bow that had been fastened atop her head. Dad looked very dignified. In a suit jacket, knickers, knee socks, and high boot shoes. My amiable teacher greeted my parents at their first PTA meeting of the school year and remembered Dad from their early school days. I adored my father and wanted to make him proud of me. In doing so, I needed to make a good impression on my teacher. That fall, when I sat for the traditional class picture, I tried to be accommodating. As expected, the teacher and students were appropriately attired and their hair was neatly combed. My shiny black crowning glory required endless sitting as my mom exercised her artistic stylist skills. More so, I was tightly crammed between two other classmates. Understandably, I didn't smile wide, neither did Miss Evans. Shared feelings. Throughout the year, my parents remained active in school functions. My mom baked cupcakes for holiday classroom parties and whipped up decorated cakes for the cakewalk, which was held during the annual school fair. Dad helped set up concession stands and sold tickets. Their involvement contributed to my love for school and desire for praise. I took on any job available that would be of help to Miss Evans and also boost my self-worth. Besides, I didn't mind giving up recess on occasions. Walking 4 miles to and from school each day gave me plenty of daily fresh air. One job entrusted to me required producing a multiple single copies of worksheets. The process involved pressing a single sheet of white copy paper down onto a moistened, rubbery gel-like pad. Skill activities pre-printed on each pad, easily transferred to the press sheet. With diligence, I carefully pulled each copy off the pad and admired a perfect reproduction. While holding the position of sole duplicating operator, I fell to temptation during my labor of love. Once, just once, I poked my tiny fingernails into the luring, jello-like texture of the gel pad. As a result, crescent-shaped slits remained visible. I cringed at the thought of Miss Evans discovering my misdeed. Surprisingly, she never approached me regarding the incident. I tagged along whenever my parents attended PTO meetings, and they seldom missed a meeting. Dad looked forward to sampling the homemade cookies. I looked forward to being present when Miss Evans delivered stupendous, positive reports relating to my progress. The compliments brought about a burst of pride within me, further igniting profound motivation to maintain a perfect conduct record. One day, during outdoor recess, I decided not to play with a friend from my class. The day before, while we were playing a board game at my house, she went bonkers when her inevitable loss approached. Unable to cope, my playmate swiped all the markers off the board for me to pick up. I felt justifying in refusing to play with her. That decision led to a squabble. Facing my aggressor, I blurted out, "You hawk-eyed, flea-bitten snob." Immediately, I thought, where did that come from? I know. I heard my sister Teresa use it. My tongue just slipped. The bell rang and we lined up to return to class. Miss Evans was waiting for us outside the set of double doors. I stood first in line and my opponent stood behind me. Annette called me a hawk-eyed, flea-bitten snob, she tattled. Mortified, I thought, oh no, now I'm really in trouble. My parents are going to be disappointed. I've let Miss Evans down. My heart sank as I resigned myself to doom and gloom. As I stood shaking in my new Buster Brown shoes, my most favorite teacher spoke. I'm surprised Annette said that were her exact words. Then my liberator turned and led us back to class. I followed, consumed with astonishment. That was it? No punishment? Nothing? Penance came through humiliation. I was guilty of name-calling, and a lenient Miss Evans had pardoned my slip of the tongue. The rest of the year passed uneventfully, but with continuous fondness for the goddess, Miss Evans, I actually regretted seeing the last day in her class come about. Thank heavens for Miss Evans. She enabled me to exit second grade without a tarnished reputation. More so, I carried away a lifelong adoration for the unequaled stellar teacher. Next is titled, How an Unexpected Prize Influenced a Young Boy's Life. He studied hard to win the prize, but the real treasure came later, by Robin Miller. Many of us have special mementos from our past that we keep and treasure. They mark significant events or a part of a cherished memory. My father, Ken, recently shared the story behind such a relic. Dad grew up as a young kid on the streets of a Mexican neighborhood in the East Los Angeles, California, during the late 1940s and 50s. His mom was divorced and provided the sole support for her three children, my dad, his older brother, and his younger sister. There was no government assistance in those days, so family had few extras. There was not a lot of supervision either, with his mother working all day. Much of his time was spent on the streets or at the playground, where he found plenty of ways to get into trouble. He said many of his experiences growing up are inappropriate to write about, but one greatly influenced his life and is worth sharing. In 1949, when he was 11 years old, his mom encouraged him to attend school and said it would Sunday school and said it would be good for him. He agreed to go at least a few times to please her. During his second visit, the teacher surprised the class by telling them there would be a prize for the first student who would be able to learn and recite all 39 of the Old Testament books. Dad was beside himself with excitement. He won that prize in the worst way. He studied the Old Testament every day until all the names of the books were memorized. All week, he fantasized about what the prize might be. Maybe a baseball or a bat. It could even be a baseball glove. The following weekend, he rushed off to Sunday school and was the first to arrive. He could hardly wait for the class to begin. When the teacher asked if anyone could recite the books of the Old Testament, Dad's hand shot into the air. Looking around the room, he was surprised that no one else had raised their hand. In front of the class, he flawlessly recited the names of every book in the Old Testament and waited anxiously for the teacher to present him with the prize. When the teacher handed him the prize he had won, Dad could barely hide his disappointment. There in his hand was a small New Testament Bible. Over the years, my dad shared his experience with a few close friends and found it humorous how he had studied so hard to learn the books of the Old Testament and how his heart sank when the reward presented to him was a small, simple Bible. But as the years went by, he was no longer disappointed about the prize he received. It taught him a valuable lesson, a lesson of life he has tried to apply all through his years. He has kept that small Bible on his desk to remind him not to be afraid to chase his dreams. If you work hard and apply yourself, you can achieve almost anything. He has fulfilled many of his personal goals, and some of his accomplishments include being high school student body president, getting athletic scholarships to play baseball at the University of Southern California, and making All-American, having a successful campaign leading into a seat on the city council as vice mayor, starting and running a successful business, and finally retiring to write two books while currently working on his third. That small, tattered, and well-worn New Testament is joined by signed baseballs, old photographs, Tibetan knives, and more, each containing their own unique story that I will someday share and pass down to my own children, keeping alive the legacy, wisdom, and precious memories of my father. And yes, to this day, he can still recite those Old Testament books. And there's a picture included. The New Testament Bible that Robin's dad won for knowing all of the books of the Old Testament. And the book is worn and tattered. It must have been well used. The next story is titled Labor Day Get Together. The annual celebration was more than just a fun picnic for friends and family, but they didn't know that until later. By Mary Bulchess Ellinger. Each year on Labor Day weekend, my mother and father would hold a family get-together in the backyard of our home in Rahway, New Jersey. I never remember it raining that day. If it did rain, we would never fit into everybody into the house. Growing up, our house was small with only four rooms and an enclosed porch. In the early 1960s, three more rooms were added to the rear of the house. 30 to 40 relatives and family and friends would show up around noon. Mom handled the food preparation with the same ease as if she were preparing evening dinner. Mom had a regular schedule of meals, and if you knew what day of the week it was, you knew what you would be eating. This occasion was different, however. It was usually barbecue and salads. It was always my brothers, sisters, or my job to peel the potatoes each evening, and Labor Day weekend was no exception. We all peeled potatoes for that salad that morning. I don't know how many pounds of potatoes were in that large bag, but it seemed bottomless. When we finished them, we had 10 to 12 cucumbers to peel. Mom would shred the cabbage for the coleslaw. She would also make a huge bowl of macaroni elbows with tuna in it. On the morning of the party, my sister and I would attack the garden for lettuce, tomatoes, and radishes, which Mom would fix early in that day with vinegar, so it would be wilted by the time everyone arrived. Today, I would think the salad had gone bad, but Mom said it was the German salad was made, and all the relatives also made it that way. The first time I ever saw a fresh salad, I thought they must have forgotten to make it early, and it really wasn't ready to be eaten. While we were picking veggies, Pop and my brother would be out in the yard wiping down the chairs and tables. Every chair in the house was taken outside. I really don't know where the rest of them came from. But they were arranged around the edge of the yard in a huge circle, so everyone would be able to see and talk to each other. The tables were arranged under the big tree to shade the food. The swing that was usually hanging from the tree was tied up so no one would try to use it and clear the tables. Pop would prepare the barbecue pit so he could later barbecue hot dogs, hamburgers, and sometimes chicken. They would just about finish the yard when the phone would begin ringing. Most of the relatives lived in the boroughs of New York and didn't drive, so they would come by train or bus. Pop would be busy for the next hour going back and forth to pick them up at the train station or bus stops in Rahway or a bus stop in Clark. Only a few of the family came by car. Almost everyone brought a dessert. The day was always a great success, with plenty of food, fun, and conversation. We got to see relatives that we seldom saw. Both Mom and Pop's families got along very well, and the day always came to an end too soon. What only of a few of us knew was that the day was actually Mom and Pop's anniversary celebration. When they had married in 1934, they had a small wedding with only four others present. Both of their mothers, Aunt Carrie, who was Mom's maid of honor, and Cousin George, who was the best man. Each year, Mom and Pop secretly had their belated reception. They didn't want gifts. We were always warned that we were not to bring up the fact that their anniversary was September 1st. It wasn't until their 25th anniversary in 1959 that we told everyone and enjoyed a real celebration. The next story is titled Little Miss America. Winning the city contest made her excited, proud, and pleased by Jill Malloy. In 1953, when I was 4 years old, my mother entered me in a Little Miss America pageant at our local playground in Trenton, New Jersey. It was the playground of junior high school, number 4, where all my family went through the years. Eventually, when I was 12 years old, I did too. Even though I was very young, I still remember how it went. The neighborhood girls, ages 2 to 5, competed for ribbons for 1st, 2nd, and 3rd place. I won 2nd place at the local level. All the Trenton playgrounds held the contest, and all the winners went on to compete at the main judging place. It was Columbus Park. I was a very shy and timid little girl, but I bravely walked around the big circle in the park, smiling at all the judges. It was a little scary and intimidating, but I did it. I was so proud of myself because the audience in the bleachers was quite large, and I had never participated in anything like that before. Then they announced on a loudspeaker the 3rd place winner, then the 2nd place, and then my name was announced. I couldn't believe it. They told me to come to the winner's stand, and that's when they crowned me with a silver cardboard crown and a red, white, and blue striped crepe paper sash. Then I had to walk around the very big circle so everyone could see me and clap for me. My mother had dressed me in a little skirted bathing suit. It was white, and there were little red and blue stars decorating it. I loved it. I also wore white patent leather shoes with navy socks, with my hair the color of a bright, shiny penny. I have to admit, I did look like a little doll. As I walked around the circle to show everyone that I was the winner, I was pleased. My mother was so happy and proud of me. I had been crowned Little Miss America that day, and I thought it was such an honor. They put the story in the Trentonian and the Trenton Times, our local newspapers, and all my family and neighbors were impressed with what I had accomplished. That was the good old days when I was crowned Little Miss America, a dream come true. And there's a picture included. Jill in her star-bedazzled outfit and crowning for the winning the Little Miss America. And she's sitting on a stoop outside the house, smiling in her little outfit and white patent leather shoes. From the rewind section, do you know what popular Chevy car model that was introduced in 1966 was originally considered to be named Panther? The answer, the Chevy Camaro, which first went on sale September 29, 1966, for the 1967 model year, was hinted at to the press with the name of Panther. However, when Chevrolet held a news conference in June, the company definitely said the new car line would be named the Camaro, in keeping with its preference for names starting with a C. When reporters asked what a Camaro was, the company reps said it was a small, vicious animal that eats Mustangs. The Camaro was introduced as a competitor to the popular Ford Mustang and developed an avid fan base. The 2024 model year was the last Camaro produced. That's all the time we have for today. This is Mary reading from Talking Information Center from Good Old Days, September-October 2026 issue. Thank you for listening.
1: This is Amy Wagoner from the Historical Society of Michigan with a Michigan History Moment. Textile production in America brings to mind cotton farms in the South, New England's textile mills, or Midwestern farmers raising sheep for wool. But silk production? And silkworms in Michigan? Yes, indeed. In the 1830s, Michigan experienced a silkworm fever. Legend has it that 4,500 years ago, a Chinese empress discovered how to make silk from the cocoon of a moth caterpillar. The moth larva ate mulberry leaves, spun cocoons, and the thread from the cocoon could be turned into beautiful cloth. Silk production came to America in 1613 when colonists in Jamestown imported silkworms, but they soon found tobacco growing much more lucrative. Silk production came to the Michigan Territory in the 1830s. The key to making silk was not the silkworms themselves, but the mulberry leaves that they ate. White mulberry trees took 5 years before saplings grew enough leaves to feed the larvae and make silk production profitable. That changed in about 1826 when a French horticulturalist discovered the Multicaulis mulberry. The Multicaula saplings produced leaves that were 8 times larger than the white mulberry and yielded feeding leaves in their first year of growth. Michigan farmers envisioned quick riches and silk. In 1834, Christian Zook planted mulberry trees on his 160-acre farm in Whitmore Lake. 3 years later, Abel Page set out 3 acres of mulberries in the Grand River Valley, and in 1838, Bethel Farron's farm near Ann Arbor produced 40 bushels of silkworm cocoons. The price for Multicaulis trees jumped to near $4 each. In 1839, disease and harsh winter weather decimated the mulberry trees. Farmers were ruined and the price of the trees plummeted. A few Michigan silkworm farmers kept trying, but they found that making silk was harder than they had imagined. In 1843, for example, John Dewey, a farmer from Jackson County, reported that he had raised 3 broods of silkworms. His wife and daughter, assisted by a hired man and girl, made silk from the cocoons, but all their work netted less than $100. As Dewey wrote, his experience fell far short of the calculations of many. By the mid-1840s, Michigan farmers had given up silk making. The Multicaulis variety of mulberry went extinct, but white mulberry survived and became a common part of the southern Michigan landscape. This Michigan History Moment was brought to you by MichiganHistoryMagazine.org.
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4: 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Today, I'll be reading from several health newsletters. The first one is from the Tufts University Health and Nutrition Letter. That's the Friedman School of Nutrition, Science, and Policy, and that is copyright 2026, Tufts University. This first article is titled Heart Healthy Eating in 2026. New American Heart Association guidance explains how to eat to protect your cardiovascular health. Cardiovascular disease raises the risk for heart attacks, strokes, and heart failure, making it a leading cause of death worldwide. One of the most powerful tools for maintaining cardiovascular health is everyday eating habits. In a new scientific statement, the American Heart Association lays out the evidence-based keys to optimizing your diet for cardiovascular health. Focus on dietary patterns. The American Heart Association report emphasizes that heart health is shaped less by individual superfoods or trendy diets and more by consistent overall dietary patterns. Your dietary pattern includes all the foods and beverages you consume in a day. The ideal dietary pattern not only supports cardiovascular health, but also meets nutritional requirements while allowing flexibility for personal preferences, ethnic and religious practices, and different stages of life. In general, heart healthy eating emphasizes vegetables, fruits, whole grains, healthy protein sources, liquid plant oils like soybean, canola, and olive oils, and minimally processed foods while limiting intake of added sugars and sodium. Dietary patterns that are higher in plant-based foods and lower in animal products have been associated with better heart health. Make it lifelong. The habits we learn in childhood last a lifetime, and the health effects of early dietary intake may, too. Early life dietary patterns are not only linked to risk of developing obesity, metabolic syndrome, hypertension, and type 2 diabetes in young people, but also affect lifetime cardiovascular disease risk. It is therefore just as important for kids to follow a healthy dietary pattern as it is for adults. The report recommends a hearty hearty, healthy dietary patterns starting around age one. To promote this, the American Heart Association statement emphasizes that adults should model healthy eating behaviors and stock the house with healthy choices. Food is purchased, prepared, and consumed in a variety of venues, including homes, restaurants, schools, and workplaces. It's important to make heart-healthy food and beverage choices regardless of where you are. In other words, while occasionally indulging is fine, protecting your cardiovascular health means making healthy choices a habit most of the time, regardless of where you are. And here's a sidebar to this article titled Eating to Promote Cardiovascular Health. Number one, avoid excess calorie intake. Preserving a healthy body weight throughout life is central to optimizing cardiovascular health. In addition to avoiding excess calorie intake, adults should regularly engage in moderate to vigorous physical activity and muscle strengthening activities, and children should be given frequent opportunities to be physically active. Number two, eat a variety of produce. Vegetables and fruits are core components of heart-healthy dietary patterns. The wide variety of fresh and frozen vegetables and fruits year-round provides multiple opportunities to consume produce throughout the day. Choose whole or minimally processed vegetables and fruits rather than juice whenever possible to gain the benefits of their fiber content. Number three, choose whole grains. Compared to dietary patterns high in refined grains, those rich in whole grain foods are associated with lower risk of cardiovascular disease, coronary heart disease, stroke, type 2 diabetes, and metabolic syndrome, as well as more favorable cardiovascular risk factors, including better blood pressure, better blood sugar control, and cholesterol and triglyceride levels. Replacing refined grains with whole grains and whole grain foods like whole grain wheat, pastas and crackers, and whole grains like brown rice, oats, quinoa, and barley has been shown to improve cardiovascular risk factors. Number four, favor unsaturated fats. Replacing sources of saturated fat with sources of polyunsaturated fat has been shown to reduce the LDL cholesterol levels and cardiovascular events. Soybean, canola, and olive oils should replace butter, beef tallow, lard, and tropical oils like coconut and palm. Number five, pick healthy proteins. 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To further limit saturated fat, choose plant proteins, seafood, and poultry over red meats, minimizing intake of red and processed meats, and sticking to small portions of lean cuts when you do eat meat. Number six, choose minimally processed foods. Ultra-processed foods often contain high levels of sodium, added sugars, and ingredients not typically used in home cooking, and are also low in beneficial components such as fiber. Dietary patterns high in ultra-processed foods have been linked to obesity, cardiovascular disease, type 2 diabetes, and higher mortality risk. Choose minimally processed foods whenever possible. Number seven, limit added sugars. Diets high in added sugars are consistently associated with higher risk of obesity, type 2 diabetes, coronary heart disease, and higher cardiovascular mortality risk. The relationship is particularly strong for sugar-sweetened beverages. This supports the recommendations to minimize added sugar intake throughout life, particularly sugar-sweetened beverages. Number eight, watch sodium intake. High sodium intake raises blood pressure, while intake of potassium-rich foods such as fruits and vegetables is associated with lower blood pressure. The report supports minimizing dietary sodium and increasing dietary potassium as an effective strategy for maintaining a healthy blood pressure. Limiting intake of ultra-processed foods strongly supports this goal. And number nine, avoid alcohol. The report does not recommend starting to drink alcohol to improve cardiovascular health, noting that evidence for heart-related benefits remains uncertain, while alcohol intake is clearly associated with increased blood pressure and other health risks. It emphasizes there is no disadvantage to avoiding alcohol. Heavy and binge drinking are strongly discouraged, and limiting or avoiding alcohol may also help reduce the risk of certain cancers. And as a sidebar, they do feature a recipe here that I'll read. It's the best sunflower seed sandwich wraps. And here are the ingredients. 2 8-inch whole grain tortillas or wraps. 2 tablespoons of sunflower seed butter or other nut or seed butter. 2/3 cup microgreens or sprouts. 2 tablespoons sunflower seeds, the shells removed. 2 tablespoons of raisins and 2 tablespoons of dried cherries. And here are the steps. Divide sunflower seed butter among each tortilla or wrap and spread evenly over an entire surface. Number 2, top each tortilla or wrap with half of the microgreens, sunflower seeds, raisins, and dried cherries. Number 3, tightly roll up each tortilla burrito style, slice in half, and wrap up tightly. Alternatively, slice into small 1-inch circles like pinwheels and store in an airtight container. And here's a related article also, and it's titled Go Nuts for Nut and Seed Butters. Discover the many butters that are just as nutritious and every bit as delicious as peanut butter. From the more familiar, like peanut, almond, cashew, and sunflower seed butters, to the more novel, like macadamia nut, soybean, hemp seed, and pumpkin seed butters, and the sesame seed butter tahini, nut and seed butters deliver a healthy supply of plant-based protein along with a host of other healthful nutrients. Here's what to know before you buy. Nuts versus seeds. All nuts are seeds, although not all seeds are nuts. Seeds are the source of all the nutrients and energy plants need to grow, so they provide a lot of nutrition in a small package. Nut butters are made from tree nuts like almonds, cashews, and walnuts and peanuts, which are actually legumes and grown underground. They tend to have a rich, sweet flavor. Seed butters are made from seeds like sunflower, pumpkin, and sesame, which is tahini, and generally have an earthy taste. Seed butters have a nutrient profile similar to that of nut butters and are a good alternative for people allergic to peanuts or tree nuts. A healthy choice. Nut and seed butters are just as healthy as the nuts and seeds from which they're made, as long as they contain no added fat or sugars and no or minimal salt. They are all naturally contain protein, unsaturated fatty acids, fiber, and a variety of micronutrients. When eaten in place of saturated fatty acids, the mono and polyunsaturated fatty acids in nuts and seeds can help lower heart disease risk. Nut and seed butters are good sources of plant-based proteins. The exact amount they contain depends on the specific nut or seed, but it generally ranges from about 5 to 8 grams per 2 tablespoon servings, which is 10 to 16% of the recommended daily value of protein. For perspective, a large egg contains 6 grams of protein. Go natural. To avoid unwanted additions like added sugars and high levels of sodium, all natural nut and seed butters are the way to go. These products should contain just one ingredient, the nut or seed. The naturally occurring fats often separate from the nut or seed butter and rise to the top of the container. This oil needs to be stirred into the butter before using. Turning the unopened container upside down helps reintegrate the oil, which makes stirring easier. Storing the stirred nut seed butter in the refrigerator helps prevent or at least slow separation. Limit portions. While nut and seed butters are nutrient dense, they are also calorie dense. A standard 2 tablespoon serving contains about 200 calories, 10% of a standard 2,000 calorie diet. To continue the comparison made above, a large egg has 74 calories. To lower the risk of consuming excess calories, pair nut seed butters with nutritious, less calorie-dense foods like apple slices, carrots, bananas, and celery sticks. So here's a sidebar to the article, Take Charge. Try these tips if you want to include nut and seed butters in your diet in place of animal proteins. Number one, go natural. Choosing natural nut seed butters is the easiest way to avoid unwanted ingredients like added sugars and salt. Number two, explore. Nut and seed butters have similar nutrient profiles. Seed butters are an alternative for people with allergies or dietary restrictions. Number three, watch portions. As with whole nuts and seeds, nut seed butters are calorie dense. Limit servings to 2 tablespoons or less to lower the risk of exceeding your recommended daily calorie intake and use them to replace other foods. And change it up. Nut seed butters are largely interchangeable in recipes, so try PB&J with sunflower seed or other butter, or replace tahini in hummus with almond butter. And one more sidebar, here's some ways to enjoy nut and seed butters. So you can make a dip. Use it as a dip. Dip into plain nut seed butter or mix with Greek yogurt and flavor with a drizzle of honey or maple syrup or spices like cinnamon and nutmeg or cumin and garlic powder. 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And finally, spreads. You can spread onto toast, crackers, or fruit and vegetable slices like celery, apple, banana, and carrots. You can add toppings like dried and fresh fruit, spices like cinnamon, ginger, cumin, and cayenne, herbs like rosemary or thyme, cacao nibs, chia seeds, or poppy seeds. And moving on now to our next publication. This is the Mayo Clinic Health Letter. That's copyright 2026, Mayo Foundation for Medical Education and Research. And this first article is titled Coffee and Health, From Beans to Benefits. For many people around the world, coffee is a daily ritual, comforting, social, and even essential. But it goes far beyond its familiar energy boost. Mayo Clinic experts say that according to decades of research, moderate coffee consumption can be beneficial for long-term health. What's in your cup? Coffee is complex, containing more than 800 compounds. These include cell-protecting antioxidants, such as chlorogenic acids, which are natural compounds found in plants, and small amounts of nutrients, such as magnesium, potassium, and vitamins B3 and E. For people who drink coffee regularly, it may be one of their largest dietary sources of antioxidants. Research has found that people who drink coffee have a mortality rate that's 10 to 20% lower than that of people who don't drink coffee. Contrary to concerns about dehydration, coffee contributes to daily fluid intake. This robust beverage also aids in digestion by stimulating the gastrointestinal tract. This is especially helpful for people recovering from surgery. Both caffeinated and decaffeinated coffee offer health benefits, including the potential to lower your risk of, number one, type 2 diabetes. One of the most consistent findings in coffee research is it's linked to reduced risk of type 2 diabetes. Although caffeine can temporarily impair your body's ability to process sugar, habitual coffee consumption appears to improve blood sugar stability over time. Studies show that the more coffee people drink, the lower their risk of diabetes tends to be. Number two, liver disease. There is especially strong evidence of coffee's protective effects on the liver. Routine coffee consumption is linked to lower liver enzyme levels and a reduced risk of chronic liver disease. In a study of cirrhosis of the liver, a late-stage liver disease, people who drank two or more cups of coffee a day had a 66% reduced risk of dying of the disease compared to those who didn't drink coffee daily. Number three, Parkinson's disease. Coffee consumption is linked to lower risk of Parkinson's disease and cognitive decline, particularly among men. This may be due to caffeine's protective effects on brain cells that produce dopamine, a hormone involved in mood and focus. And number four, cancer. Coffee consumption is linked to reduced risk of several cancers, including liver, endometrial, oral, skin, and pancreatic cancers. The perfect pour. So how much should you be brewing? An eight fluid ounce cup of brewed coffee contains about 100 milligrams of caffeine, though levels vary by bean type and brewing method. The U.S. Food and Drug Administration states that 400 milligrams a day is safe for most adults. For U.S. adults, coffee accounts for roughly 71% of total caffeine intake. Adults in Finland led the world in coffee consumption at about 4 cups a day, while U.S. adults average closer to 1 cup daily. Mayo Clinic experts recommend any amount in between. Bitter notes. Caffeine stimulates the central nervous system, increasing alertness and reaction time, but it also can cause jitteriness or shakiness in some people, particularly at higher doses. Other possible side effects include insomnia, heartburn, gastrointestinal upset, withdrawal headaches, urinary symptoms such as urgency, and benign heart palpitations. People with anxiety, serious sleep disorders, an overactive bladder, or GERD, which is gastroesophageal reflux disease, may benefit from avoiding coffee. Coffee also may affect gastrointestinal function in people with irritable bowel syndrome. Coffee decreases iron absorption and may calm calcium levels. Overall, effects on bone density are minimal, though women with low calcium intake may face a small rise in fracture risk. Getting more dietary calcium can counteract this risk. People with low iron may want to avoid drinking coffee with meals. People who are fast metabolizers may be less sensitive to caffeine's side effects than slow metabolizers are. This explains why some people can have a cup of coffee in the evening and it doesn't affect their sleep, while other people may have trouble sleeping if they have coffee in the afternoon. As you age, you may become more sensitive to the effects of caffeine because metabolism is less efficient. While caffeine slightly raises your metabolic rate, coffee is generally not associated with weight loss. It's important to keep in mind that added sugar, cream, and flavored syrups can significantly increase calorie intake and reduce overall diet quality. If you're watching your weight, stick to black coffee. Adding spices such as cinnamon or cardamom can help boost flavor without the calories. Matters of the heart. Caffeine can raise blood pressure when consumed off and on, but long-term studies of consistent consumption show neutral or slightly protective links to hypertension and cardiovascular disease. While caffeinated coffee is associated with irregular heartbeats that are not harmful, it is not linked to serious heart arrhythmias such as atrial fibrillation. Genetic differences play an important role. People who metabolize caffeine slowly may have an increased risk of hypertension and heart attack with higher coffee intake. For most people, however, moderate coffee consumption does not increase this risk. Personal tolerance varies. Your health conditions and medications and any side effects you experience from drinking coffee may all guide your intake. And here's the news and our views column. And this article is titled Repairing a Damaged Heart with Stem Cells. A recent study offers a glimpse of what stem cell-based treatments may one day make possible for treatment with advanced heart failure. Researchers at Mayo Clinic and the University of Nebraska Medical Center tested an engineered heart tissue patch made from stem cells. It was implanted using minimally invasive surgical technique. The treatment improved heart function, reduced scarring, and supported the growth of new blood vessels. This suggests that it may repair damaged heart tissue. Heart failure often occurs after a heart attack damages the heart muscle. When a heart attack blocks blood flow, it causes an injury by cutting off oxygen to the tissue. This weakens the heart's ability to pump blood. The damage is hard to treat because the heart has little ability to repair itself. Current treatments, such as medications, medical devices, transplants, and lifestyle changes, can improve symptoms and help people live longer. But treatments can't restore damaged tissue. Researchers are exploring whether stem cells can repair damage. Stem cells are special cells that can make copies of themselves, and some can develop into different types of tissue, including heart muscle. Some approaches use engineered tissue patches placed on the heart to support healing. Others aim to replace damaged tissue with lab-grown heart cells. In some early studies, these approaches have shown modest improvements in heart function, but the results have been inconsistent. The process of delivering stem cells to the heart often requires invasive surgical procedures, which may not be suitable for people with advanced heart failure. The minimally invasive method for administering stem cells offers a safer, less invasive alternative for these people. Research in this area has made progress, but stem cell therapies for heart failure remain experimental and are not part of routine care. If you're recovering from a heart attack or living with heart failure, your healthcare team can make an optimized plan for your best health using current proven strategies. And here's time also for their health tip column. What to eat to lower cholesterol? A heart-healthy diet is crucial to reducing low-density lipoprotein, the LDL cholesterol, also known as bad cholesterol. This contributes to fatty buildup in the arteries, increasing the risk of heart attack and stroke. Even small diet changes can have an impact on your LDL cholesterol levels. In fact, managing cholesterol depends more on consistency than on any single change. Adopting these habits into your daily routine may help. Number one, focus on fiber. Increasing your intake of soluble fiber can lower LDL cholesterol. Good sources of soluble fiber include oats, beans, fruits, and vegetables. In one recent study, a two-day high-dose oat diet lowered LDL cholesterol by about 10% and total cholesterol by 8%. Oats also may help because their breakdown by gut bacteria releases compounds that help the body process and remove cholesterol. Number two, choose healthier fats. Fatty fish, nuts, avocados, and olive oil contain unsaturated fats that support heart health. Limit saturated fat and avoid trans fats, which can raise LDL cholesterol. These fats are found in higher amounts of red meat, such as beef and pork, and in processed foods made with partially hydrogenated oils. Number three, establish a healthy eating pattern. A good rule of thumb is to emphasize plants and whole foods. The Mediterranean diet, the DASH diet, and the Mayo Clinic diet are all proven frameworks to follow. And number four, remember that diet helps, but not alone. It's also important to stay physically active, avoid alcohol and nicotine, take prescribed medications, and have regular cholesterol testing. Well, that's all the time we have for today. This has been Health Information Today. This has been Leslie, and I hope you enjoyed the readings from the audio reading service at the Allen County Public Library in Fort Wayne, Indiana.
5: This is Bird Note. In a salt marsh near San Francisco, a loud clatter erupts from the dense vegetation.
6: These jolting notes, like a small engine cranking up, are the voice of a Ridgeway's rail. The secretive bird peeks out from the edge of the marsh grass. First, the long red bill appears, followed by the cinnamon-colored breast and white-striped flanks. The rail takes a step forward on long yellow legs, revealing a stubby, upturned tail. Picture a slim, tawny chicken, but with the bill and legs of a sandpiper, and a singular voice to match its eccentric appearance. Once abundant around San Francisco Bay, the Ridgeway's rail, formerly known as the California Clapper Rail, is today endangered. In the 19th century, unregulated hunting plundered the species. In the 20th century, rampant development

0: Heard on WKAR radio reading service may include sensitive themes, including violence, discrimination, sexual content, or strong language. Listener discretion is advised.
1: Mostly sunny this morning and afternoon, a high of 72. For tonight, mostly cloudy with a slight chance of rain showers, a low of 52. Tomorrow, rain showers with possible thunderstorms, a high of 64. More rain for the weekend. 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

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This is Linda and Kit with the reading of the Detroit News and Free Press. For the next half hour, I'll be reading Michigan news and Detroit area news. The wife of a hiker who was rescued September 12th after spending a week lost in the northern Michigan island wilderness expressed deep gratitude for crews that found him and for everyone who prayed for his safety. Debbie Berg said that she and her husband, Craig Berg, who went missing in Isle Royale National Park on September 5th, were thankful for the support they received during the highly charged, stressful situation. "Your words of comfort, calls to family, and support, and to support rescue efforts, not to mention what appears to be the millions of people all over the country praying and pulling for our family to find Craig, has been nothing short of amazing." That's what Debbie Berg said in a Facebook post. "We are overwhelmed. I felt comforted by each and every one of you and by the countless posts of people taking time to pray for a total stranger. Wow, America, you are beautiful." And Debbie Berg credited multiple search and rescue teams, media personalities, law enforcement agencies, and individual campers who helped in the days-long search for her husband. "To the two gentlemen kayakers who were National Guard from Saginaw and Metro Detroit who found him, my husband would like to buy you a beer. Just say when," she wrote in the post. Craig Berg, 70, of Royal Oak, was rescued Saturday, September 12th, after being located by the U.S. Coast Guard and Michigan State Police with help from Good Samaritan backpackers, the Coast Guard said in a press release. "He was flown from the scene via medical helicopter to a nearby hospital. He was alive and alert," authorities said, "but injured and suffering from hypothermia, a condition that occurs when a body's core temperature falls below 95 degrees, and during the week he was lost in the park, overnight lows dropped into the 50s. Debbie Berg did not provide an update on Craig's health in her Facebook post and didn't immediately return a message seeking more information. And other agencies that participated in the search included the National Park Service, Michigan Department of Natural Resources, Keweenaw County Sheriff's Office, Wisconsin State Patrol, Minnesota Department of Public Safety, and Isle Royale Seaplanes, and No One Left Behind Canine Search. And that's it for that. Let's see what else we have here. So some residents in Grand Traverse County were ordered to evacuate on Thursday after a Texas Air National Guard F-16 went down near County Road 633 near Blair Town Hall Road and spilled a hazardous chemical. The pilot ejected safely and was listed in stable condition receiving medical care, officials said. And the Texas Air National Guard, specifically the 149th Fighter Wing, was training at the Alpena Combat Readiness Training Center, Master Sergeant Augustine Salazar said. Munson Medical Center said the evacuation was because the plane carried a hazardous chemical called hydrazine. That chemical is used in the emergency power unit. And an F-16 Fighting Falcon is the multi-role fighter aircraft, according to the U.S. Air Force. And the Air Force has about 1,000 planes in service. The jets are in service in about 30 nations. And F-16.net says the jet is in service with 40 U.S. Air National Guard squadrons. And let's see, there's more to that, but we're...

0: Going to see what else is going on. There are new stores and attractions arriving at Great Lakes Crossings and 12 Oaks Mall. New stores, restaurants, and those attractions are popping up at two of Oakland County's popular regional malls, and more are on the way. Great Lakes Crossing Outlets in Auburn Hills and 12 Oaks Mall in Novi, both owned by the Simon Property Group, have implemented a winning strategy in an ever-changing and sometimes challenging retail environment. The mall is obviously thriving, and we have all these great retailers that open this year, and we're looking forward to more coming later this year or next year, Kristen Old, Director of Marketing and Business Development at Great Lakes Crossing, said. In general, people talk about in-store shopping is dying and everyone is shopping online, but that's clearly not the case for Great Lakes Crossing. They are set to become an even bigger regional draw with the recent additions of an IKEA pop-up store, Escapology, a Hopcat restaurant, and even a Pop Mart. IKEA had a line of enthusiastic customers that stretched out the door when it opened on August 27th next to Nordstrom Rack and Dick's Sporting Goods at the mall's entry. As a pop-up, the store is a much smaller version of the full-sized IKEA in Canton, but less overwhelming and just as fun. The pop-up, which she hopes is going to become a permanent addition and could even expand, carries about 600 products in-store with a focus on home decor, closet and storage items, and a large kids section. There is furniture as well, and items can be ordered online and delivered to the store for customer pickup. The IKEA pop-up also has the Swedish brand's iconic meatballs, but sold frozen for fans to take home and make. And mall shoppers who want something else to do, or want someone else to do the cooking, or have a taste for something else, might want to visit Hopcat. The new addition to Great Lakes Crossing is a great fit for the mall. That's what Old said, known for a cool vibe and really great food at a great price point for our customers. And Hopcat, meanwhile, is known for cosmic fries, burgers, and one of Old's favorites, the Pickleback Chicken Sandwich. They're located at Entry 6, which is next to the AMC Theater. And Great Lakes Crossing has new entertainment, too, adding Escapology in August with 7 escape rooms, and each features a different theme and difficulty level, challenging puzzlers to alternately free themselves from haunted houses, solve murders, find fortunes, and save towns or even the world. And they're located near Legoland Discovery Center at Entry 6 to the mall. And Pop Mart opened late last year, 12 Oaks Mall, and the Novi Shopping Center has had several new additions this year as well. That's what General Manager Scott Lofton said. Among them are Platform, which is a men's streetwear brand that opened earlier this month. There's Body and Soul Medical and Holistic Spa, offering services including advanced laser treatments, skin rejuvenation, body contouring, and preventative health services. Then there's Overrated Korean Beauty. That's a specialty retailer featuring Korean beauty products and Asian-inspired lifestyle merchandise. Then Exotic Snack Guys. That's an international marketplace allowing guests to try snacks and drinks from all over the world. And finally, Ragstock, heralded as one of America's longest-running retailers of vintage and recycled clothing. Lofton said the new additions reflect how the mall and the Simon Property Group is committed to providing shoppers with the opportunity to touch, try, and buy in-store through both retail and mixed-use experiences. And these additions reinforce Simon's commitment to creating engaging in-person shopping experiences where guests can discover, explore, and interact with brands firsthand. The commitment continues to keep both malls thriving in contrast to some large shopping centers that are floundering. Lofton and Old are both looking forward to continuing Simon's strategy with the new offerings this fall. And at 12 Oaks Mall, the long vacant space once held by Sears will be filled by three new establishments, a Round One Bowling and Arcade, Primark, a European clothing retailer, and Dick's House of Sport, an offshoot of Dick's Sporting Goods, which includes athletic facilities indoors and out. And meanwhile, Books A Million store is nearing completion at Great Lakes Crossing, and Old is preparing for the holidays, including an October 17th trick-or-treat event with more than 70 stores participating, plus the arrival of Santa and even more store openings. And we anticipate more this year, some next year. We do a great job of providing our customers with more to do than just shopping, and we want to give people reasons to come to the mall. That's it for that. Let's see here. So gasoline is about $5 a gallon in Michigan, and diesel hits a record new high. Fuel prices are rising again, with diesel hitting a new high in Michigan of $6.54 a gallon, and gasoline edging up in some places in Michigan to $5 a gallon. And some worry that it's an indicator of even more trouble ahead for the economy. In Michigan, the price of gasoline on Thursday jumped to a statewide average of $4.76 a gallon. It's up 22 cents from the day before, 45 cents in a week. That's according to AAA. And diesel, which has been setting a new record daily, is higher than it's ever been. The price increase in the United States have come as the conflict with Iran has expanded to other Arab nations, and oil companies point out that reserves have been drawn down and refining capacity is being destroyed, not just in the Middle East, but also Europe, where Russia and Ukraine are targeting energy infrastructure. What's more, according to news reports, the high fuel prices are now sparking protests worldwide. Fuel prices in America were high early in the year, but fell when it appeared there might be a diplomatic resolution to the war. And when strikes resumed and then expanded into other parts of the Middle East, oil and fuel prices rose. Average gasoline prices have been higher briefly in 2022, and some analysts, like Gas Buddy's Patrick DeHaan, have posted warnings to social media of rising prices, but also cautioned that there's plenty of bad, widely shared information, and has been for months, such as statements declaring that there's only fuel for 40 days. But petroleum experts have said that gasoline spiked in 2022 as a result of disruptions caused by the pandemic and economic sanctions imposed against Russia, a significant oil producer, after it invaded Ukraine. This time, global oil production is off because of the war that the U.S. launched with airstrikes against Iran. And it's unclear how long both wars will continue, and nor does anyone know if the Middle East shipping lines have reopened or how long it will take for prices to come down. And let's see. So Michigan State police troopers arrest a man driving 158 miles per hour near Grand Rapids. So the state police say they arrested a 23-year-old man who was caught on radar driving at 158 miles per hour early Wednesday. The Byron Center man was arrested on reckless driving and carrying a concealed weapon. That's what the MSP 6 district said on X on September 16th. At about 1:25 a.m. Wednesday, troopers from the Michigan State Police Grand Rapids Post clocked the driver's black BMW M5 traveling 158 miles per hour on southbound U.S. 31 near M6. The driver was arrested after troopers found a loaded firearm near the center console of the vehicle. The driver was lodged in the Kent County Jail. And that's it for that. Check out another one here. As energy prices rise, Ann Arbor bets on itself to generate power. Like others living in Ann Arbor's Bryant neighborhood, Todd Jensen has heard plenty of pitches from solar salesmen. Their quotes came in as low as $30,000 and as high as $70,000 for an array that would power his home, garage, electric vehicle charger, and hot tub. And we see the solar people come along, and it's like, I don't even want to talk to them because I know I can't afford it. And Jensen said that he thought twice when he noticed solar arrays going up around the neighborhood. And a few weeks later, solar panels sat on the roof of Jensen's home. And the two, he and his wife, rent to tenants. Jensen and his neighbors were among the first Ann Arbor residents to enroll in the city's sustainable energy utility. It's an ambitious and unusual program launched by the city in 2024 to offer people a way to access renewable power without the upfront cost. And the city's utility pays for the upfront costs of buying and installing the equipment. Residents pay a monthly fee to get to use the free power to offset their DTE energy company bills. The utility kicked off its services this year with a pilot project in the Bryant neighborhood, widely known as one of Ann Arbor's few affordable areas. The model of utility that the Ann Arbor Sustainable Energy Utility has not been tried anywhere else, said Shoshana Lenski, SEU Executive Director. We're the first of its type in the nation, so we're figuring this out as we go, which is part of why we're doing a pilot here in the neighborhood. We're learning from it, and in 2027, we'll be expanding citywide. The idea to start a new power provider was born out of the city's goal to eliminate Ann Arbor's carbon emissions by 2030. And to do it, the city needed to deploy renewable power faster than the investor-owned DTE, which serves Washtenaw County in southeast Michigan. The SEU doesn't replace DTE. Instead, it's a secondary utility that helps residents access renewable energy for their households. The panels help help the residents reduce planet warming carbon emissions, reduce the amount of electricity that they buy from DTE, and protect against power outages. And it's an unusual approach for cities, which frequently develop climate action plans, but rarely deploy such wide-ranging programs. Ann Arbor is not unique in terms of trying to reach carbon neutrality, said Warren Leon, executive director of the Clean Energy States Alliance. Having said that, Ann Arbor is a leader in terms of being especially ambitious and especially creative in what they're doing and having quite wide-ranging initiatives. And they're not just focusing on solar, they're focusing, and not just focusing on batteries, they're also doing things with network geothermal. And I think they're both perceived in actuality a nation leader among municipalities. There is a lot more to that. We're moving on. We're going to check out another one here from the Free Press. A Farmington father who has failed to pay more than $50,000 in child support is being extradited from Pennsylvania back to Michigan to face charges. A warrant charging Christopher Paul Gassman with failure to pay child support was issued a year ago, Oakland County Prosecutor's Office spokesman Jeff Watrick said. Gassman, 47, owes $52,720.09 in child support for two minor children and has not made a payment since July of 24, despite being employed as an over-the-road truck driver. He was arrested September 8th in Pennsylvania during a traffic stop and is now being returned to Michigan to face the charge of failure to pay child support, which is punishable by up to 4 years in prison and or a $2,000 fine. Gassman's defense attorney, listed in the court record as Kristen Smith, could not immediately be reached for comment. A child support debt represents resources denied to children, Oakland County Prosecutor Karen McDonald said. No one is allowed to run away from this obligation and will hold parents accountable when they refuse to financially support their children. Macomb County Prosecutor Peter Lucido, whose office over the past 3 weeks has charged nine men who collectively owe more than $125,000 in child support, agreed. In a statement, Lucido said that the Family Division of the Macomb County Prosecutor's Office oversees felony non-support cases where arrears exceed $5,000, payments have not been made for three consecutive months, and there is evidence that the non-custodial parent has the financial means to pay. And since 2022, the Macomb Family Division has successfully collected nearly $5.4 million for children from delinquent parents, with most of the funds recovered without filing criminal charges. Court-ordered child support It's not a suggestion. It's a legal obligation, Lucido said. And we will pursue parents who refuse to meet their obligations and hold them accountable. Children should not be forced to bear the consequences of a parent's failure to do what the law requires. And that's it for that. There's a Michigan woman sentenced after dogs and turtles were found in deplorable conditions. A Warren woman was sentenced to time served in the Macomb County Jail and a year of probation after authorities found 20 dogs and 4 turtles living in deplorable conditions at her home earlier this year. Michelle Rain-Tienz was sentenced on Monday, September 14th, to 6 days in the jail with credit for 6 days served and 12 months of probation, according to county circuit court records online. They say she is to complete a mental health assessment. A prosecution objection to her owning a current dog was denied, but she is not to own any more animals, according to the records. And messages were left for her attorney, who could not immediately be reached for comment on Tuesday. Rain-Tienz was 57, pled no contest on July 22nd to one count of abandoning animals to 10 or more animals, a felony in connection with the incident in February. The county prosecutor's office described the animals as 9 adult Pomeranian Shih Tzu dogs, 11 Pomeranian Shih Tzu puppies, and 4 juvenile red-eared slider turtles. That's according to a prior release. And it said the animals were ordered forfeited in the 37th District Court in Warren in March and became property of County Online Animal Control. Became property of Animal Control. Chief Animal Control Officer Jeff Randazzo previously told the Free Press that all of the animals were adopted or transferred to rescue partners, and his office handled all of the medical care for the animals. Animal Control removed the dogs and turtles from inside Rain-Tienz's home in the 14,000 block of Hobart Avenue. That's when law enforcement executed a search warrant, and the county sheriff's office previously said the investigation revealed that Rain-Tienz was selling narcotics in the Warren area, seized what it said was crack cocaine in addition to the dogs and turtles. And the sheriff's office previously said puppies were nursing and all of the animals were found in extremely unsanitary conditions and several needed immediate medical care. And let's see what else we have. I'll check out this one about Michigan apple growers. Leslie Slater. Let's see, walked into Spicer Orchard's market. Whoops, where'd it go? Yep, she walked into Spicer's Orchard's market and took a deep breath. Isn't that one of the best smells in the world, she asked her family. That's for Slater, who lives in Milford. A trip to the orchard is an essential Midwestern fall experience. And Michigan's apple crop is shaping up to be solid this year, despite an unusually long stretch of frost events in the spring, growers say. We have a pretty good apple crop this year, said Shannon Rowe of Spicer Orchards in Fenton, and adding that the crop is about average in size, but quality is looking good. A solid crop year matters, not just to Michigan orchards, but to farm markets, grocery stores, restaurants, and other businesses that depend on the fall harvest. Michigan is the nation's second largest apple-producing state, with 17.6 million apple trees in commercial production across 38,000 acres and about 850 family-run farms. And in 2025, the state's growers produced about just over a billion pounds of apples. That's a crop valued at $322 million, according to the U.S. Department of Agriculture. And the Michigan Apple Committee expects this year's crop to exceed the USDA's estimate of about 25 million bushels, or about a billion pounds. The quality is amazing, the size is larger, and that leads to more bushels. Diane Smith, executive director of the Michigan Apple Committee, said in a statement, And while watching weather and yields, Michigan growers are also focusing on growing new varieties in response to consumer interest. Apple growers entered the spring unsure how the crop would fare after a slow start to the season and swings in temperature and growth. And Kyle Rash, a sixth-generation apple grower in Conklin in Ottawa County, said that growers were concerned about losing more fruit as the crop advanced through its growth stages. A cool bloom period and also made pollination more difficult because of the weather's effect on bees. And we were pretty nervous in the spring, and it was a nice slow start to the spring, but then things sped up and they slowed back down. And by the end of May, Rash said the growers had a better idea. They'd have a decent crop, and he expects his 300-acre farm to produce fewer apples this year, but the fruit is larger. And the timing of the rain during growing season, he says, has helped with size and with quality as well. And there's more to that, but we're moving on. A fireball meteor was spotted Sunday night over Michigan, with viewers responding from as far away as Toronto, according to several weather watcher sites and social media users. The camera from Spray's Landscape in Sheboygan, Michigan, faces east-northeast, which means this meteor fell and landed or broke apart somewhere over Lake Huron or Ontario, said Michigan storm watchers. And Macomb Weather reported that a fireball was spotted at 8:47:22 p.m. and lasted 4.7 seconds in Macomb Township, facing northeast. As someone joked, the Canadians are attacking. That's what Richard Evans on the Michigan Storm Chasers Post said. And viewers listed sightings near Saugatuck, Coloma, Sombra, Ontario. And even Reddit users in Toronto said that they saw that fireball. So a fireball or shooting star is a type of meteor, a meteoroid that enters the Earth's atmosphere and breaks up, that is exceptionally bright and are spectacular enough to be seen over a very wide area, according to NASA's Center for Near-Earth Object Studies. And meteorites are those pieces of space debris that land on Earth. Only 12 meteorites have ever been found and confirmed to have landed on Michigan soil, according to Michigan Geological Survey. According to NASA, meteors are common occurrences, and in the Northern Hemisphere, peak fireball season runs from February to April. They occur all the time, and fireballs can be seen on any given night. That's what Janet Sudnick in a NASA blog said in March, but they often occur over the ocean or unpopulated areas with no witnesses or during the daytime, making them difficult to spot. And viewers who catch a clear view of one in the dark skies above are treated to a spectacular sky show, but one that is hardly rare. And that's it for that one. A DoorDash driver who fatally struck a 75-year-old Wixom man after the man damaged the mirror on his car has been ordered to stand trial, with the judge calling a video of the assault extremely disturbing. Ryan Turner was originally charged with aggravated assault for punching 75-year-old Lloyd Poole, and Poole did not die until 5 months after the December 28th altercation. And after Poole's death in May, Turner was charged with involuntary manslaughter. And on September 16th, Novi District Court Judge David Law found there was probable cause for Turner to stand trial and send his case to circuit court. Poole, who was 75, was out walking his dogs December 28th when Turner, then 40, sped past him on his way to drop off a DoorDash order in Poole's Wixom neighborhood, said Wixom police and family friend Kathy Smolinski. Poole yelled at Turner to slow down, then took his two golden retrievers, Savannah and Blizzard, back into the house. As Turner approached Poole's house for a second time, Smolinski said he was again speeding, and Poole walked into the street holding a flashlight. Turner told police that Poole shone the light in his eyes. Wixom Police Sergeant Greg Evans testified, and in a neighbor surveillance video, Poole can be heard asking, "Are you in an expletive hurry?" Poole allegedly damaged Turner's mirror on his car. That's what Turner later told police. And Turner drove a few houses down the road and stopped and got out of his car approaching Poole. Then the two argued, and Turner started recording the argument on his phone. And there's a little bit more to that, but we're going to move on to this last one here and see how far we get. Michigan Governor Gretchen Whitmer announced on September 14th that she's participating in a trade mission to South Korea, her fourth official trip overseas of this year. Whitmer is a Democrat who's in her final year of governor, and other members of Michigan delegation plan to meet with business, government, and industry leaders to attract investment, according to a press release from her office. Michigan is open for business, and we're going anywhere and working with anyone to bring more jobs, investment, and opportunity back home. South Korea is a global leader in industries that are critical to Michigan's future. That's anywhere from semiconductors and robotics to mobility and even shipbuilding. Among those traveling with Whitmer are Quentin Messer Jr., CEO of Michigan Economic Develop Corporation. Then there's Mark Corvo, Senior VP and Chief Government Relations Officer for the Henry Ford Health System. And that's going to end the reading of Michigan News and Detroit Area News from WKAR Radio Reading Service. Here's Kit with international and national news plus sports.
1: Thanks, Linda. Our first international stories from the Detroit News titled Russians Vote in Election that Putin sees as barometer of public support for his war in Ukraine. Russians began voting Friday in a three-day parliamentary election, which President Vladimir Putin has said will show that millions of people back his army fighting in Ukraine, even though most anti-war candidates were not allowed to run. The State Duma election, the first since Russia launched its full-scale war in Ukraine in February 2022, is widely expected to see the ruling pro-Putin United Russia Party retain its dominance in Russia's tightly controlled political system. The result is likely to be held up by the Kremlin as evidence of widespread public support for Putin's policies and, in particular, for his prosecution of Europe's deadliest conflict since World War II, now in its fifth year. Your choice and your will once again demonstrate that millions of people stand behind our soldiers, that we are a united people bound together by shared values, historical memory, and love for our homeland, and that no one will succeed in dividing or intimidating us, Putin said in a televised address before the vote. An advert on state TV urging people to vote showed Russian military commanders down the ages before cutting to soldiers holding up the national flag after winning a battle in Ukraine with the slogan, "Their voice is the voice of victory. Your vote is the strength of Russia." In another move to boost morale and support for fighting on until victory, bone fragments from the sword hand of a medieval Russian prince who won a famous victory over the Mongols were sent to the front in Ukraine in the run-up to the vote. Voting in Moscow, Anatoly Simonenko, 76, said he was sanguine about what might happen after the election, amid speculation, repeatedly denied by the authorities, that a new wave of mobilization may be announced. "There are some very grim predictions and others that are more optimistic. I expect the outcome will likely fall somewhere in the middle. War is war. It entails expenses, defense spending, and cuts to various social benefits. Well, it's necessary. There's no getting around it," he said. Most anti-war candidates were excluded from the ballot before voting across Russia's 11 time zones got underway, after the Supreme Court ruled last month that the liberal Yabloko Party, which wants a ceasefire in Ukraine, had breached electoral rules, something it denied. Some candidates from Yabloko, which traditionally only got single-digit support in opinion polls, are still running in individual constituencies that account for half the 450 seats in the lower houses of parliament. Some opinion polls show public support for peace talks has risen to over 60%, and the Kremlin has repeatedly said that it is ready to resume such talks. However, it has also made clear, as its troops push to take control of the rest of the Donetsk region in eastern Ukraine, that any settlement must leave it in full control of all of that territory, and that it only wants a long-term deal, not a ceasefire. Voting is taking place at a time when opinion polls show some Russians have become more anxious about how the conflict affects them. The economy is also under strain, and the authorities are expected to use the vote to gauge the depth of society's war weariness as fuel shortages caused by Ukrainian drone strikes on oil refineries roil some parts of the country, and businesses grapple with drone attacks on their warehouses, high interest rates, a labor crunch, and Western sanctions. Initial and partial results are expected to begin trickling out at 1800 GMT on Sunday, and near complete results to be available on Monday. Our next international story is titled from the Detroit News via the Washington Post, titled Starkist Tuna Supply Chain Partly Relies on Forced Labor, Report Finds. Migrant fishers and union organizers representing them say Starkist, a dominant canned tuna brand in the United States, buys albacore tuna for the U.S. market caught under working conditions that amount to forced labor, according to a report released Thursday. A 2.5-year investigation by the Washington-based rights organization Global Labor Justice, also shortened to GLJ, collected accounts by migrant workers of involuntary labor over the past 5 years aboard Taiwanese fishing boats that supply the company, with alleged abuses that include allowing serious injuries resulting in severed fingers or vision loss to go untreated, recruitment fees that trap workers in debt, and months at sea without contact with the outside world. The report focuses on Starkist's Pacific albacore supply chain, which relies heavily on the work of majority Indonesian migrant fishers in Taiwan's small-scale distant water longline fleet. Among the 92 migrant fishers interviewed for the report who worked on 37 vessels, forced labor indicators were present in all cases. Of those, 62 fishers on 27 vessels had evidence sufficient to meet the definition of forced labor set by the International Labor Organization, a UN agency, the report said. The agency defines forced labor as involuntary work performed under threatening or coercive conditions. The 11 indicators of forced labor include abuse of vulnerability, deception, retention of identity documents, abuse of working and living conditions, excessive overtime, and others. Fishers represented by FOSPI-PMFU, the largest migrant fishers union in Taiwan, who cooperated in research for the report, are demanding that Starkist negotiate directly with the workers to enter a binding agreement to protect labor rights in light of the findings. Starkist did not respond directly to a request for comment on the findings. Michelle Faist, the head of corporate affairs for the company, referred the Washington Post to a statement, quote, from the National Seafood Association on our behalf, unquote. The National Seafood Association takes allegations of worker mistreatment seriously. Gavin Gibbons of the organization, a seafood industry trade association that changed its name from the National Fisheries Institute this month, said in an email, "Our members are committed to a value chain that is free from labor abuses. Allegations of specific actionable concerns should be reported to law enforcement and regulators right away. Immediacy and specificity aids the seafood community and in-country authorities in taking meaningful action where there are genuine concerns." In its code of conduct, Starkist says that its seafood is responsibly sourced and that forced labor is prohibited. Headquartered in Reston, Virginia, Starkist is a wholly owned subsidiary of the South Korean conglomerate Dongguan Industries, which acquired it in 2008. There is more to that story, but we're going to move on to some national news from the Detroit News. This is titled, Famed Elvis Impersonator Was Murdered With Ex-Wife, Their Killer Was Just Executed. Alabama has executed a death row inmate for the murder of an Elvis impersonator and his ex-wife nearly 30 years ago. The state executed Jeffrey Lee, 49, by lethal injection on Thursday, September 17th, just 3 months after he won a last-minute stay of execution over the controversial execution method of nitrogen gas. The state pronounced Lee dead at 6:22 p.m. Central Time. Lee was convicted of fatally shooting Jimmy Ellis, 53, and Elaine Thompson, 44, during a pawn shop holdup in 1998 in Orville, about 60 miles west of Montgomery. Ellis was the owner of the shop and a noted Elvis impersonator with an international following, while Thompson was his ex-wife, who also worked at the pawn shop. Another employee survived her wounds by playing dead. The judge presiding over Lee's trial sentenced him to death, even though a jury voted 7-5 to give him life in prison. The practice, called judicial override, was abolished in Alabama in 2017, but the move did not apply to old cases. Lee's attorneys have been arguing that the jury's verdict should have been honored and that Alabama shouldn't be able to change execution methods the way it did. The U.S. Supreme Court declined to intervene on Thursday. Lee is the second inmate to be executed in Alabama this year and the 27th in the nation. Our next national story from the Detroit News is titled, "For Now, Pentagon Plan for Testosterone Testing Will Apply to Male Troops Only." The Pentagon has republished clinical guidelines on its testosterone screening program for all male service members aged 30 and older, outlining details of the policy that has raised questions among some experts over its scientific basis. The original guidelines were briefly published in early September, but then rescinded for updates. Pentagon spokesman Sean Parnell said Thursday the department was investing in the health of its warfighters through proactively identifying and treating suboptimal hormone levels. The guidance contains details for implementation of the policy announced by Defense Secretary Pete Hegseth in July. It will see all male service members aged 30 and over screened for testosterone deficiency on entry to the military or during their annual health assessment. Those with low levels will be offered voluntary testosterone replacement therapy. Testosterone naturally declines with age, and low testosterone has been associated with loss of muscle mass, fatigue, and low sex drive in men and women. It also affects physical performance, which could impact a service member's ability to pass new fitness tests Hegseth is requiring for those in combat roles. While we invest heavily in our weapons systems, platforms, and gear, our most decisive tactical advantage will always be the individual warfighter, Hegseth said in a July video titled, "The High T Department of War." Hegseth's original announcement about the screening did not differentiate between male and female service members, raising questions about the impact on female troops. The newly published guidelines apply to male service members only and say screening and treatment for female service members will be addressed at a later date. The Pentagon declined to comment when asked about when clinical guidelines for female service members would be released and whether service members who failed fitness tests and had low testosterone levels could take fitness tests again after treatment. The guidelines published Thursday state that testosterone levels will be tested on two separate days, though tests will not be undertaken within 30 days of training involving extreme physical and mental distress or sleep deprivation or during illness. Symptoms and risk factors such as obesity and type 2 diabetes will also be taken into account, and service members under 30 can also be screened upon request. Those that are shown to have low levels of testosterone will have the option of hormone replacement therapy, and other health risks will be discussed as part of the treatment, the Pentagon said. Physicians and researchers have questioned the policy, previously saying that it is wrong to assume that more testosterone necessarily indicates better strength or health, and there is no consensus that testosterone improves longevity. It is unusual to screen patients for low testosterone unless there are symptoms, they added. Testosterone levels can naturally fluctuate even hour by hour, complicating the screening process, experts added. Hormone replacement therapy can also impact sperm production in men. There is more to that story, but we're moving on to another national story titled, "ICE Agent Arrested in Shooting of Immigrant in Minnesota." A U.S. Immigration and Customs Enforcement agent wanted on assault charges in the shooting of a Venezuelan man in Minneapolis has been arrested in Minnesota. Christian Castro, 52, was taken into custody on September 16th by the Minnesota Bureau of Criminal Apprehension in connection with the January 14th shooting of 24-year-old Julio Sosa Salis. Online records show Castro was booked into the Hennepin County Jail on an outstanding warrant. He faces charges including felony second-degree assault with a dangerous weapon and falsely reporting a crime, a misdemeanor, the records show. Under an agreement with state law enforcement, Castro intended to turn himself into Minnesota authorities at his attorney's office, but ended up being arrested shortly before he was due to arrive, his lawyer Daniel Gertz told Reuters. Rolando Cantu, another lawyer representing Castro, said his client intended to answer to the charges and disputed Hennepin County prosecutors' assertions that he might flee to Mexico, saying he wants his day in court. The shooting of Sosa-Sales came during the Trump administration's Operation Metro Surge, a large immigration enforcement operation in the Minneapolis region. Castro is accused of shooting Sosa-Sales while ICE agents were chasing another man. Minnesota prosecutors say Castro fired through the front door of a home, striking Sosa-Sales while six people, including two children, were inside. Sosa-Sales was treated at a hospital and later discharged. Prosecutors also accused Castro of making false statements to law enforcement. A DHS news release a day after the shooting said people violently assaulted ICE officers with a shovel and broom handle to evade arrest. Hennepin County Attorney Mary Moriarty previously said that Castro was not hit with weapons of any kind. A violent crime did occur that night, but it was Mr. Castro who committed it, Moriarty said. In February, former acting ICE director Todd Lyons said sworn testimony provided by two separate officers appears to have made untruthful statements regarding the shooting of Sosa-Sales. Prior to his arrest September 17th, Castro spent 3 months in a Texas jail awaiting extradition on the state-level assault charge from Hennepin County. He was released from jail in late August after a judge declined to order his return to Minnesota. At the time, Texas Governor Greg Abbott refused to extradite Castro to Minnesota, prompting a legal fight between the two states. Governor Abbott's attempt to shield Mr. Castro from accountability has failed. We look forward to commencing our prosecution, Moriarty wrote in a statement posted on X on September 16th. In addition to the state charges in Minnesota, Castro was indicted September 2nd by a federal grand jury on 6 counts of making false statements. Castro was expected to appear in state court to face the charges on September 17th and was due in U.S. District Court on September 18th to face federal charges. The federal indictment charging Castro with making false statements marked the first Justice Department prosecution of a federal officer accused of wrongdoing connected to Operation Metro Surge. The Department of Homeland Security has suspended Castro pending the outcome of the case. And now we're going to move on to sports. This is a Mitch Albom column from the Detroit Free Press titled Detroit Lions Loss versus Buffalo Easy to See Coming, Painful to Watch. They can't be surprised. They had to see this coming, the way a fishing boat captain sees dark storm clouds coming, the way a desert nomad sees a swirling sandstorm coming. A road game on 3 days' rest against one of the NFL's best teams, certainly one of its best quarterbacks, on the first night of a brand new stadium and a fired up sellout crowd. Heck, all that was missing was a black cat and a ladder to walk under. Hit the road and stumble. In the Detroit Lions' first away game of this young season, they came out slow and got cooked fast. How fast? Buffalo had 4 touchdowns on its first 4 drives. It had 11 first downs in the first quarter. It had 299 yards of offense by halftime. It was over long before it was over, and while the Lions made a valiant effort to stay relevant in the second half, it was like a dog trying to catch a Corvette that had already zoomed around the corner. Like I told the guys, at least we know what it looks like, Coach Campbell informed the media after the Bills smoked the Lions physically and statistically 41-31 on Thursday, September 17th. After 2 games, we kind of know who we are now. Here is who they are. A team that is inconsistent in its offense, thin and weak in its secondary, and not as productive on either of its lines as the talent would suggest. They got away with it in week one barely against a mediocre New Orleans team and a second-year quarterback named Tyler Shough. It doesn't work against Josh Allen. Hit the road and stumble. It was already a tall task without us handling our business, Campbell admitted. And they did not handle their business. If their business was not making mistakes, they had 10 penalties, many at crucial moments. Winning the third down battle, Buffalo went a crazy 9 for 12, or containing Allen, whom they knew coming in, was the key to everything. He finished with 3 passing touchdowns, 2 rushing touchdowns, and over 300 yards of total offense without a turnover. If they made the guy look any better, his Hall of Fame bust would be finished by now. This was exactly the game Lions fans feared, and exactly what they might have projected after watching the flawed victory over the Saints on Sunday. The Lions frequently couldn't stop the quarterback in that game. Same thing happened in Buffalo. The secondary got picked apart in that game. Same thing happened in Buffalo. The offense fizzled when it couldn't afford to last Sunday. Same thing happened in Buffalo. Jameson Williams all but disappeared in week one. Same thing mostly happened in Buffalo. "We got what we deserved," said quarterback Jared Goff, who, despite having a fine statistical night, got sacked twice on third downs to end drives when the game was still in play. You get what you deserve on both sides of the coin in the NFL. Can we get a new coin? Hit the road and stumble. Okay, here's why you shouldn't panic over this loss. Deep down, I believe the Lions brass expected it. Sure, they would have been thrilled if the team somehow rallied to upset the Bills, but Campbell and his staff are not naive. Their secondary right now features placeholders for two guys, Kirby Joseph and Brian Branch, who have been injured for so long they may need to get their photo IDs retaken. The team arrived in Buffalo with two of its starting offensive linemen, Christian Mahogany and rookie Blair Miller, out with injuries. The Detroit coaches had to game plan like college kids on a road trip with a weak GPS signal, with just one game tape to study from new Buffalo coach Joe Brady's run calling plays from the sidelines after 2 years as the Bills' offensive coordinator with a play sheet from above and almost no time to do it. So surely, when the Detroit Brain Trust looked over this year's schedule, ranked easiest in the league by some analysts, they weren't counting on a win in Buffalo to make the playoffs. No, this was always going to be a measuring stick, a fast turnaround road game against a top opponent that would expose Detroit's flaws or reveal its upset capacity. And there is more to that story, but we're going to move on to a Detroit Free Press story by Chris Solari titled "Who to Watch in Michigan State versus Notre Dame and a Score Prediction." Free Press sports writer Chris Solari looks ahead to Michigan State football's first road game of 2026, visiting number 3 Notre Dame on Saturday. Fast facts. Matchup: Michigan State 2-0 versus number 3 Notre Dame 2-0. Kickoff: 7:30 p.m. Saturday, Notre Dame Stadium in South Bend. It's on TV and radio and on NBC and WJR AM, and the line is the Irish by 29.5. Michigan State football versus Notre Dame availability report. I think I will skip over that to read the scouting report. When MSU has the ball, the Spartans turned week 1 field goals into week 2 touchdowns while finding the end zone 5 times in a 35-7 victory over Eastern Michigan on Saturday. Quarterback Alessio Milivojevic went 12 for 20 for 170 yards with 2 TDs and spread the ball around, with 10 Spartans catching passes from the sophomore starter and senior backup Cam Francher. MSU also got Cam Edwards going on the ground for 152 yards on 21 carries, including a pair of touchdowns, while Jay-Z and Patterson ran for another score. The Spartans' 258 rushing yards were their most since getting 260 against Akron on September 10, 2022, and just their second time eclipsing 200 on the ground in the past 4 seasons. Through 2 games, MSU ranks 40th nationally at 204 rushing yards per game, while the Irish are 14th in rush defense after wins over Wisconsin and Rice. Notre Dame has not allowed a score since the third quarter against the Badgers and ranks 13th in total defense and 3rd in turnover margin, thanks to 5 fumble recoveries and a pick 6 interception. The Irish also have 3 sacks, while Milivojevic has been dropped 5 times. When Notre Dame has the ball, the biggest question heading to South Bend will be the availability of MSU linebacker Jordan Hall, who sat last weekend with a right arm injury suffered in the first half of week 1. Hall's absence has led to some big holes against the run, with EMU posting 107 yards and averaging 5.6 per carry in the first half before the Spartans squelched them for minus 6 yards on 7 second half attempts Saturday. The Rockets also ripped off a 71-yard scoring run in week 1. The secondary has yet to be tested by a quarterback the likes of Notre Dame's star and Celine product, C.J. Carr, with MSU ranking 37th nationally at 157 yards passing allowed. Defensive tackle Eli Cohenan has 3 of the Spartans' 6 sacks on the season, as MSU ranks 24th in total defense and 40th against the run. However, the Spartans are allowing 33.3% of opponents' third down conversion attempts, which is tied for 54th in the Football Bowl subdivision. The Irish are converting 47.6% of their third downs and averaging 414 yards, 299.5 through the air. Their run game ranks 116th at 114.5 yards per game, but Notre Dame's 46.5 points are tied for 21st in the FBS. And I'm going to skip on a little through here to see Chris Solari's Two Cents. The long-standing series between MSU and Notre Dame went on hiatus after the 2017 Irish victory in East Lansing, and Saturday's game will be the 80th all-time meeting. The eight-season lapse is the longest pause since the 17-year gap from 1921 to 48, and the second longest break in the series that began in 1897. His prediction, rain is expected during the game, which could alter the flow and play calling depending upon the severity. Still, expect Carr and the Irish to try and open things up against the Spartans' untested secondary to set up their run game. And if Jordan Hall doesn't play, the breakdowns MSU had the first 2 weeks could turn into a runaway second half for Notre Dame. Fitzgerald needs to make a statement with his program's toughness, though, and the Spartans will keep things interesting through halftime. The pick, Notre Dame 41, MSU 14. And we'll move along to a column by Detroit Free Press columnist Jeff Seidel about the Tigers titled Mistakes, Misplays, and Self-Inflicted Wounds Quieting Tigers' Final Roar. Mistakes on the bases, misplays in the field, self-inflicted wounds, and blown opportunities by the Detroit Tigers. That's how the Chicago White Sox beat the Tigers 3-1 at Wright Field on Thursday, September 17th. And if that seems like a familiar story, it should. It was the 13th straight time the Tigers lost by two runs or fewer on the road against an American League Central opponent. Unlucky 13, the story of this season. And now, this young team is learning the most basic truth in baseball. There is an incredibly small margin that separates winning and losing. In this game, it was a first-inning Kevin McGonigal bobble, ruled a hit, but it sure looked like an error. Then a four-pitch walk from Framber Valdez that played a part in the White Sox scoring three runs when Framber Valdez gave up a homer. Well, the three-run homer in the beginning obviously put us in a hole, Tigers manager A.J. Hinch said. Some of that self-inflicted. We had the kind of awkward play at third with McGonigal. We had the walk on four pitches, so we were in a hole from the get-go. And then we had a few opportunities. I thought we hit the ball hard a couple of times, just got a little bit of bad luck with where we hit it. Then at the end, we had some poor base running decisions that ended some rallies. So all in all, in close games, everything matters. And that certainly will be a frustrating loss. The biggest base running blunder happened at a critical time. Rookie Brett Callahan was thrown out trying to go from first to third on a Max Clark infield hit, even though the Tigers were losing by two runs in the eighth inning. Simply put, it wasn't worth the risk, even if it did require a replay review to reverse the initial safe call. To make it far, far worse, Callahan's gamble ended the inning. You can't make an out there, Hinch said. I mean, it's a lesson for him. He got a little over aggressive and a little anxious there and thought he could beat the throw, and he didn't. These are things this young team needs to learn, but it sure is painful as they are getting a condensed MLB education. When the pressure grows, baseball IQ has to sharpen, not get loosey-goosey. To make it worse, the Tigers had chances, but they just couldn't convert. The Tigers had nine runners in scoring position and failed to get the run in every time. Mistakes are mistakes, Hinch said. We're learning on the fly a little bit. And certainly when you see these games and how they play out, you know, a base hit there is one thing, but the self-inflicted ones, whether it's decisions made on the bases or whether it's executing a play, you're not going to turn every double play. But our guys are seeing firsthand that in close games, little things matter. Here's the crazy part. The Tigers used to be so good at this. Last year, the Tigers went 11-3 in games decided by two runs or less in the AL Central. This year, it has totally flipped. They are now 9-23 in those games, two runs or less, against the division. You have to play in them to learn how to win them, Spencer Torkelson said. I think it's a great learning opportunity, and we're just going to build off of it. I suppose that's one way to look at it. To lose a close game, you have to be right there, right within reach. I think it gives us something to focus on, something to learn from, to grow from, and to know that we're right there, Torkelson said. True, but when you lose all these close games, that's how you look up with less than 2 weeks to play, and the Tigers are in no man's land. Six games behind the White Sox and the Cleveland Guardians in the AL Central, three losses or wins by those teams away from elimination in the division for the 12th straight season. And six games behind Cleveland for the AL's third and final wildcard berth, three games again from elimination entering Friday. Any loss deflates us, Torkelson said. Going into this last stretch, we're knowing that we had to win every single game, so it definitely hurts that we lost the first one. But we're not going to back down. We're going to keep fighting and win the next three. This team is experiencing growing pains while the season has slipped away. Mistakes, misplays, and self-inflicted wounds. The big leagues are proving to be a harsh classroom for a young team. And that is about all the time we have for international and national news and sports. So this is going to wrap up the reading of the Detroit News and Free Press from WKAR Radio Reading Service. Your readers were Linda and Kit.

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1: This program is intended for a print-impaired audience and is brought to you by Mind's Eye.
2: Hello, everyone. This is Joanne Seiler coming to you from Mind's Eye with this week's People Magazine, the week of September 9th. No, 13th. Goodness, I'm a week behind. Week of September 13th. And remember, we're going over a state every week. And I wasn't able to record last week because of technical difficulties. So anyway, to catch up, this week's state is Illinois. And for the record, the nickname for Illinois is the Prairie State. The capital is Springfield. The state animal is the white-tailed deer. And a fun fact, there's a 35-foot-tall, fire-breathing metal dragon in Vandalia, Illinois. Famous residents, Harrison Ford, Michelle Obama, Patrick Stump, and Jane Addams. It's home of the first Ferris wheel, the first moving sidewalk, and the first practical clothing zipper. Illinois is America's fifth most populous state. Almost 3 million of its 13 million inhabitants live in Chicago. The world's tallest man. Born in Alton, Illinois in 1916, Robert Wadlow grew rapidly as a child, reaching 6 feet at the age of 8 and passing 7 feet while he was 12. He grew to 8 feet, 11.1 inches in total, making him the tallest human being recorded in history. Let's see, some other facts. The class of 2020 at New Trier High School in Winooka, Illinois, features a world record number of twins in a single year at the same school. 44 pairs of twins, to be precise, plus one set of triplets. The Shed Aquarium in Chicago is home to more species than any other aquarium in the world, with 32,000 different kinds of creatures living in 5 million gallons of water. And they have a thing in Illinois, apparently, small town big things. 12 of Casey's, that's the southern Illinois town of Casey, is small, but it's packed with 30 larger-than-life objects. These include 13.7-foot-long knitting needles, a giant bookworm in front of the town's library, and a big mousetrap taller than a person. 12 of Casey's big things are also the biggest in the world. Biggest mailbox, golf tee, rocking chair, barbershop pole, wind chime, pitchfork, wooden shoes, swizzle spoon, gavel, truck, key, seesaw, and golf driver club. So, if you haven't heard of that before, I hadn't, so there you go. Something new for this week. Ever stepped on a Lego brick without shoes on? Ouch. Solid Crib Nib Sonny Molina from Woodstock, Illinois, stepped on quite a few as he set a new world record for walking barefoot on Lego bricks. He managed 21,195 feet. That's just over 5.5 miles. How about a doggy drive-in? On October 15, 2022, the Litchfield Skyview Drive-In Theater on Route 66

showed the movie A Dog's Way Home. In attendance were 199 dogs and their owners, the highest number of dogs at a drive-in ever known. One more thing, and then we'll move on to People Magazine. Sky High Catch. In 2013, in Sullivan, Illinois, as softball was tossed out of an ultralight plane from 250 feet above the ground, it was successfully caught by Chris Shields, setting a new world record for the highest softball catch ever. Okay, let's get started with this week's People Magazine. This week's cover has a great picture of Nicole Kidman and Sandra Bullock. Their lasting bond. They're in a new movie. Actually, I'm going to go see it tomorrow. Love, Tears, and Little Magic. And this is their second movie that they've worked on about its witches and their sisters, I believe, if I remember right. So it should be kind of a neat movie. Also, Jacqueline Smith opens up at 80, and she looks the very same, I'm telling you. Sandra Bullock and this Nicole Kidman. The name of the movie is Practical Magic 2. One of them is wearing, let's see, Nicole Kidman is wearing blue jeans and a beige jacket, and Sandra Bullock has a one-shoulder black top and black trousers. As their long-awaited reunion hits theaters, the superstars reflect on the lives they've built, the lessons they've learned, and a bond that has only grown stronger with time. Nearly three decades ago, Sandra Bullock and Nicole Kidman were playing sisters, bound by blood, mixing midnight margaritas, and trying to break curses about love and loss. In the years since 1998's Practical Magic, life has provided its own plot twists. There have been Oscars and career reinventions and a growing determination to shape the stories they tell. But the biggest transformations in recent years happened off screen. Bullock, 62, who became a mom with the adoptions of her son, Louis, 16, and daughter Layla, 13, stepped away from the spotlight to care for her longtime partner, photographer Brian Randall, during his private battle with ALS before he died in 2023. Kidman, 59, grieved her beloved mom's death in 2024, and last year she split with singer Keith Urban, 58, with whom she shares daughter Sunday, 18, and Faith, 15. Both women have become producing powerhouses, championing female-centric projects while taking some of the boldest swings of their career. Bullock says about Kidman, she's walking magic. She believes it exists. Another photo shows Kidman in a rust-colored satin dress, and Sandra Bullock is wearing a black dress with a beautiful turquoise flower print. I love life and you love life, says Kidman to Bullock. They were photographed in L.A. on August 2nd. When you're younger, you take it for granted. And they're laughing in the one photo. Now, as Practical Magic 2 finally reunites them, the longtime friends turn the questions on each other, resulting in a laughter-filled and occasionally teary conversation as they compare notes on who they were, what they know now, and what matters most once the noise of Hollywood recedes. By the way, I forgot to mention, Sandra Bullock has long
brunette hair. She wears it with a side part, and it comes down to her chest. Nicole Kidman is a reddish blonde, or she's blonde with some reddish tones to it. And she's wearing her hair straight, although I've seen photos of her with curly. So I think her hair is actually naturally curly. Now, as Practical Magic 2 finally reunites them, the longtime friends turn the questions on each other. Sandra Bullock. All right, Nicole, thank you for being here today. You want to go first? Nicole Kidman says, okay, why was now the right time for a Practical Magic sequel? Bullock says, for me, it's sort of honored generations of ancestry and future generations in a way that I don't think we've talked about much on film, which is we forget that our mothers and grandmothers were young women with dreams and hopes and desires as well. And we never looked at them as human beings like that. They were just mom and grandma. So in this, we get to look behind the curtain and go, I didn't know you felt that way. I didn't know you were longing. And it shows her with her two children when they were little. You can't see them very well because Hollywood people tend to keep their children's faces covered. The little boy has a hat on that totally covers his face, and she's leaning in front of the little girl and just shows a little bit of her face. And then it shows a photo of Nicole Kidman with her daughters. Nicole Kidman is quite tall, and the oldest one is almost as tall as she is. The youngest one's comes up to just be a little above Nicole's chin. As working single mothers, the friends have the same parenting mantra. We have to keep calm and carry on, says Bullock. The top photo I was talking about with Sandra Bullock with her children was taken in 2015. We don't have the luxury of losing our S and three hyphens. When it's quiet, there's a problem. When there's chaos, there's peace. Shows Kidman with her daughter, and that was taken in 2025. She agrees, because we have kids the same age and dogs, cats. It gets up. Get out of bed. Get on with it. She thinks Nicole says that she had a different view of life before her divorce from Keith Urban. Kidman says, I remember being on the phone and we were like, okay, what's the story? Why should we make it? And we just started riffing. A lot of it was based on how every family carries something and how do you deal with it and remove the patterns that have been existing for so long from generation to generation. As sisters, we were both like, oh yeah, you now carry the family as people pass and move on. That was something that I so related to. Bullock says, well, you're carrying the family forward, and I think sage witches, sage women, aunts, mothers, grandmothers have never gotten the full credit that they deserved. I look up a lot and apologize a lot. Kidman says, now I understand. Bullock says, what's your first memory of us meeting? We always meet on the red carpets. Kidman says, I won't say who you were with, but I remember seeing you with them and going, oh my gosh, wow, such a great couple. And then I just remember you've always been so grounded. That's your superpower. You're just so who you are and authentic and real. I think that's why everyone loves you. Bullock says, oh, stop. Go on. I remember being a little intimidated when I first met you. You walk into a room with full ownership and confidence. Kidman says, it's just because I'm tall. Bullock replies, but how many tall people shrink themselves? You don't.
You walk in and everyone who's not taking ownership of their power questions themselves immediately. And then all of a sudden I started looking at all my insecurities. I go, why can't I walk into the room with that kind of F and three hyphens, it? Here I come. Kidman says, and all it's all bravado, bravado. Fake it until you make it. Bullock replies, yeah, but you have an inner light that is really blinding in an incredibly beautiful way. And I remember it took me a minute to be able to relate to you as a human being, like, okay, she's normal. Kidman says, totally normal, incredibly flawed, deeply insecure. Bullock says, thank God, because that's what makes you beautiful. I mean, if you were perfect, boring. Kidman says, what's one of the biggest ways we've changed since making the first film? Wow, that's heavy. They both, Kidman says about Bullock, she's so quick and razor sharp. She can literally make us belly laugh if we need it. Another photo of them got their heads together in this photo. Witchy women. I don't like the connotation that comes with the word witch, says Bullock. Covens and women coming together was a necessity because they shared information. And some more photos with them posing. Bullock says, and fantastic. Wait, how do you think I've changed? Kidman says, you're so authentic. Have you changed? No. You've just had experience layer upon layer that have given you compassion, understanding, and you're so willing to share it, pass it on, go, here, I've got this. I know this. I've been through this. It's a well of experience, love, and wisdom. Bullock says, what's mine is yours. Do you want to ask me how I think you've changed? Kidman says, nope, and laughs. Bullock says, okay. How are we different? We are very different. What we worry about, what we aim for, what we are excited by, that might be different things. But the fundamentals, I think, were very similar. And it's not just about being a mom either. A massive amount of events have transpired in your life. It's about what you said. Share the information. Share it with your fellow ladies, and you share it now. Back when I first met you, you had extraordinary life experiences, but no one had passed away. Another photo from 1998. While Practical Magic drew mixed reviews, it became a beloved cult classic, spawning t-shirts, recipes, and fan celebrations. And Double Trouble. Yes, midnight margaritas, whipped up with a spell in the original movie, make a return appearance in the new sequel in theaters now. The timing was great because what the film could say and deserved to say could finally be said, said Bullock, of the new sequel, which was shot in the UK last summer. Reprising their roles as Sally and Jillian Owens, sisters descended from a long line of witches, Bullock and Kidman are joined once again by their on-screen aunts, Stockard Channing and Diane Wiest, as well as newcomers Maisie Williams and Joey King, who play Sally's now grown daughters. Kidman says, and I was closed, scared. Bullock says, I could feel that. It's like we went to the salsa club. I dragged her to the east side, and she sat there quietly at the table. Kidman says, too shy to dance. Bullock says, I might have been bent over a table, but that's the old me.
Kim says, but we've both grown up and we've been famous now for a long time. That carries its own set of things where you can isolate, but we've got kids. Bullock says, you can't isolate when you have kids. That's the kicker. Oh, I have these people that need to leave the house. Bullock says, or Kidman replies, okay, here's an easy one. What's your go-to margarita recipe? Bullock says, I don't do it, but a girlfriend of mine makes a very potent, fresh one. Kidman says, which girlfriend? Bullock says, Jen Aniston. Kidman says, I knew it. Bullock says, it's fierce, fresh limes, and it's frothy. It will knock you on your ass, and it has. Any time I've suffered, it's been at her hands, but it's so good. Kidman says, Jen, you've got to invite me over. Bullock, if you could only keep one memory from working together, which moment would you choose and why? Kidman says, our quiet conversations. Bullock replies, yes, this time around we got to share things. We're each other's life raft. Kidman, and then she motions, zipping her lips. Bullock, yes. What's the best compliment we've received from one another, whether we realized it or not? Bullock says, I said you have a great ass. They both laugh. She's got a great ass and a nice rack. Kidman says, and I say she has the best skin. You've got to see it up close because it's the most beautiful skin and it's the softest. Bullock, how has your outcome look on life evolved from when you were younger? Kidman says, I'm way more open. I was incredibly shy. Now I'm, who cares? You? Bullock says, I would say whether I liked it or not, in life, I was very, very guarded, but I can't help but love. Not fall in love, but I have so much in my body. That's just who I am. I'd like to be angry, but I forget why people piss me off. Kidman says, that's a gift. What's one thing you admire about the woman sitting next to you that she might not hear enough? Bullock says, oh, it's going to make me teary for you. I don't think Nicole hears that she is everything she wants to be capable of. She's not only capable of it, but she's destined to exceed it. That's your place here on this planet. And I don't think you're told enough that you are here for a very big reason. Kidman says, and you heal people. That's what you do. No, you probably don't hear it enough. You've got the biggest, biggest heart. Bullock says, okay, what spell would you cast if you could? Peace in my household. And she laughs. Kidman says, I would say being able to put my head on the pillow and sleep 9 hours and not wake up. Bullock says, really? We'll work on that. Kidman replies, okay, see, I told you she has it all in her little bag of tricks. Next article is about Gloria Steinem. She was born in 1934 and just recently passed away this year. A fighter for women. There's a photo of Gloria Steinem, a fighter for women. I never realized she was so famous that I didn't actually see photos of her until later on. And she has had this beautiful light brown hair, and it's down, to her chest and well below her shoulders, about 6 inches below her shoulders. And she wore glasses and, no frames. Steinem shows her in 1972 in Florida. And then there's another photo of her in New York City in 2005. She was used to being underestimated. I'm continually confronted by people who say, oh, you're not as bad or as tough or hostile
or whatever, as everybody says, she told People. If I die, it will be of terminal injured innocence. An irrepressible activist from humble beginnings, Steinem achieved a rare fame as she championed gender equality. Even near the end, it seemed like Gloria Steinem might live forever. Dominique Browning, one of the innumerable women inspired by Steinem to pursue journalism and activism, saw her in February when Browning and about 15 others gathered in Steinem's Upper East Side brownstone to talk about the climate crisis. Holding forth from an oversized red armchair surrounded by art and mementos collected over six decades in public life, the 92-year-old Steinem was frail, but no less commanding. She wasn't somebody who seemed to be fighting her old age, says Browning, the director of Moms Clean Air Force. She really embraced who she was, where she was, and where she had come to. As for the secret to her stamina, Steinem herself once quipped to People, "Revolution, it keeps you young." She was actually a very beautiful woman. In this photo, she's wearing a black long-sleeved top with a big white belt over it and black slacks. She says, "I feel an obligation to tell the truth." Remembering Gloria Steinem, this is a black and white photo. In her early years, she struggled as a caregiver for her mom, Ruth, but was emboldened by older sister, Suzanne, who became a lawyer. On September 2nd, the organizer, advocate, writer, and speaker died peacefully at home from an undisclosed cause, surrounded by some of the many who loved her, her foundation said. She left a world much different from the one she entered, in no small part because of the women's rights movement she'd helped lead since the 1970s. She's framed the future, Jane Fonda, with whom she co-founded the Women's Media Center, told People in 2024. In tribute, friend Marlo Thomas credited her with the largest sisterhood in the history of this planet. And Meghan, Duchess of Sussex, said she was ever reliable for advice with a cup of tea and an unrivaled cheekiness and wit. That show, there's a photo of Jimmy Carter, and it's Jackie and Liz together. They have a photo of him. I'm pretty sure that's him. That he looks like he's pregnant. He's got a big tummy. And another thing about Steinem's journalism, she went undercover as a Playboy bunny for a 1963 expose. Awakened her feminism, she said. Yeah, that was a photo of Jimmy Carter. It's black and white, and it was taken in 1977, criticizing President Jimmy Carter's record on women. That spirit cemented Steinem's place in American life. Born in Toledo, Ohio, to Dad Leo, an antiques dealer, with a side career in show business that kept the family on the road, and reporter mother Ruth, Steinem didn't go to school until she was 11. Witnessing her mom's struggle with mental illness informed her understanding of the social injustices women faced. Professionally, she rose to a rare fame. Bette Midler headlined her star-studded 50th birthday party. Through a career that fused activism, writing, she started Ms., the first national feminist magazine in the U.S., and published 10 books, with an 11th debuting September 22nd.
and an insistence on the equality of women, including reproductive and workplace rights. I feel an obligation to tell the truth, she told People in 1980. It might possibly contribute to change. You also realize you're not alone. Steinem saw victories such as the ability of women to build their own financial credit and the elimination of legal marital rape. Don't think about making women fit the world. Think about making the world fit women, she said. There were disappointments, too, including fractures among her compatriots over sex, race, and trans rights, and the overturning of nationwide access to abortion. Still, she moved forward. We need to be long-distance runners, she once said, and you can't be a long-distance runner unless you have some inner strength. There's a photo of her Though a vocal skeptic of marriage, Steinem wed David Bale, father of Christian Bale, in 2022. The photo was taken in 2022. She wed his father in 2000. David died 3 years later of cancer. She says, I didn't change. Marriage changed, she said in 2015. I had never heard that before. Christian Bale is the actor. And so she had married his father. We're at over the halfway point. If you just tuned in, you're listening to Joanne Seiler coming to you from Mind's Eye with this week's People magazine. And we're about 5 minutes over the regular time. Next up, Jacqueline Smith, An Angel's Private World. Some of you young people probably have never heard of her, but she was in the Charlie's Angels along with Farrah Fawcett and I can't think of the other one, had the dark hair. Anyway, it'll come up probably in the article. Anyway, she doesn't seem to age. She wears her hair long. It's light brown with streaks of blonde. Looks like she has blue eyes. In this photo, she's leaning over with her hair coming down, and there's not a wrinkle in sight. She's wearing a light beige sweater and some gold jewelry. An Angel's Private World. Everybody ages, everybody changes. It's the real stuff that puts you on top, says Smith. Photo taken at her home in LA on August 6th. In a revealing interview and new memoir, the Charlie's Angels legend opens up about fame, loss, and love. Charlie's Angels will turn 50 on September 22nd, and the life of its star, Jacqueline Smith, is filled with reminders of the iconic crime drama. The phone at the gate of her LA home rings with the show's theme song. In her living room sits a bronze sculpture that Farrah Fawcett, her late former co-star, gave her as a gift. People still send Charlie's Angels pictures for me to sign every day, says Smith, 80, who remained on the show for all 5 seasons. Who would have dreamed the afterlife of Charlie's Angels would be like this? There's a photo of her as a child and in high school. She says, I never had a plan as a child and in high school. I thought I would go home, open a ballet school, and live down the street from my parents. But my career called my name. When the Houston native debuted as Kelly Garrett in 1976, opposite Fawcett and Kate Jackson. That's the one I was trying to think of. She's the one that had the dark brown hair. Their lives changed overnight. We were just three girls hoping to find an audience, and boy, did we find an audience, she says. Smith went on to build a decades-long acting career and business empire.
Now in the new memoir, I once knew a guy named Charlie. And in a candid People interview, she opens up like never before about what nobody ever saw on TV. She was initially offered substantially less pay than Jackson and Fawcett. Jackson, who'd previously established primetime cred as a regular on Angel's executive producer Aaron Spelling's The Rookies, was top billed as Sabrina Duncan at $10,000 an episode. Fawcett, meanwhile, was offered $5,000 to play Jill Monroe, while Smith was only offered $3,000 for Kelly Garrett. Believing that she and Fawcett were on equal footing with their respective guest spots on the shows, Switch and Harry O, Smith told her agent that if she didn't get the same pay as Fawcett, she'd walk away from the role. She ultimately received a raise. "I was probably a little more aggressive about that than today," she says. "I don't know where that business sense came from, but it was there, I guess, from my daddy. He would always say, have a backup plan. Really think things out." She says, "My family wins the race." This is a photo of her family. Daughter Spencer Margaret, granddaughter B, husband Alan, son Gaston, and granddaughter Olivia in 2022. What a beautiful family. And then there's another photo of her. "It's important to have girlfriends. They see you through a lot." She had to turn down a Bond girl role because of her Angel schedule. Smith was offered the part of Holly Goodhead in the 1979 James Bond film Moonraker, but had to decline it when Spelling said he would not change the Angel schedule to allow her to do both. The movie turned out to be a hit with Lois Childs in the role, but Smith doesn't hold any grudges. "In Texas, you dance with the person that brought you to the party," she says. Jackson had to turn down the part in Kramer versus Kramer that earned Meryl Streep an Oscar for the same reason. "I get Kate was very disappointed and never got over it, but in retrospect, we did sign a contract, and there are certain rules," Smith says. And in this photo, they are all standing with their hands together like they're in prayer, and they have their hands under their right under their chin, and all three of them. Fawcett had the famous hairdo. She was blonde, and she had the sides flipped back. It was long hair. "We weren't just fluff. We really fought for what we believed in on the show," says Smith. "First, Fawcett's wearing a white outfit, a white dress. Then Kate Jackson, has on a blue and rust and white plaid shirt, long sleeve, looks like a flannel shirt, with big belt and beige skirt or trousers. And then Jacqueline Smith is wearing a tiny bikini, a white bikini, and totally different from the other two. Smith says they were really lucky to have guest stars on Angels like Tom Selleck, who played her love interest in season one. And it shows a photo from that time. And then, stretching her wings, Smith fought really hard to play the former First Lady in the 1981 TV film Jacqueline Bouvier Kennedy. And she, in this, she's standing, looks like in front of a bus, and she's wearing a bright red suit jacket with a gold pin on the lapel and a bright red matching pillbox, what we call pillbox hat.
back in Kelly's shoes, Smith reprised her role for a cameo in 2003's Charlie's Angels, Full Throttle, starring Drew Barrymore. She felt stuck in the middle between Jackson and Ladd when Fawcett left Angels. After just one season, Fawcett left the show to pursue more dramatic roles. Kate had a hard time with Farragon, Smith says. No one could replace her. When Cheryl Ladd was brought in to complete the trio as Chris Monroe, Smith says the dynamic shifted. Kate was sharp and fought for everything, and Cheryl was pretty easygoing, so I felt sometimes caught between the two because they were so opposite. Tanya Roberts once invited her to a threesome. When Jackson left after the show's third season in 1979, she was replaced by Shelley Hack. The following season, Hack was replaced by Tanya Roberts, who Smith writes in her memoir, had an open marriage with her husband Barry Roberts and wasn't shy about it in the least or about propositioning people to swing with them. While on a flight to Hawaii to shoot Angels, Smith recalls Roberts, who died in 2021 at age 65, asked Smith to join her and Barry for a threesome. She declined but found Roberts' honesty about her sexuality to be brave and self-aware. Cocaine use was rampant on the Angels set in the final season. By the fifth and final season of the show, Smith writes in her memoir, cocaine had become a constant presence on set. The more drug use I saw, the more time I spent in my motorhome, she writes. I was in there a lot by the end of the series. Smith writes that she's never used cocaine and never will, as I've watched that drug in particular turn people into the worst version of themselves. An Angel's Wild Ride. Behind the scenes in the refuge of our motor homes, we leaned on one another. The set was our sanctuary, the place where friendship took root under the hot lights and long hours. We laughed easily. We worked hard. We trusted each other with our exhaustion, our fears, our private doubts. Now, she's talking about when she worked with Farrah Fawcett and Kate Jackson, and I believe that's Cheryl Ladd. Yeah, Fawcett, Jackson, Smith, and Ladd on the Angels set in 1978. And then in their inset, Ladd is 75, Smith and Jackson 77 in April. That trust mattered. It kept us steady when the outside world grew too loud. We were all on the same wild ride, so we each understood what the others were going through. Many of the things that were written about me in the tabloids were outlandish lies, and they bothered me. There were rumors about my social life, like how I was a bigamist with two husbands. According to one rag sheet, I was hiding my out-of-wedlock newborn in my motorhome on the set. A particularly upsetting lie to read about myself considering my deep desire to have children. Some tabloids tried to drum up conflict among the three of us. For example, they liked to perpetuate this idea that we were jealous of each other. Not true. Another rumor was that we fought each other for more screen time. It was just too predictable to try to pit women against each other. The truth was we fought for each other to have less screen time. One of Aaron's tenets was that his stars appeared on screen in every scene. The more popular we became, the more power we had, and we started to demand that one or the other of us didn't need to be in a certain scene. And then that lucky person could go take a nap. Our decisions were made by committee, and we stood by one another. Our shoots turned into mob scenes, and security became an issue. One man climbed over the gate and insisted to the guards that he was my husband. When confronted with the facts, I was no one's wife. He said that we'd gotten married via telepathy. This same man showed up at my house one day, so I filed a restraining order against him. It wouldn't be the last.
She was told her first husband, actor Roger Davis, was in bed with their real estate agent while Warren Beatty was downstairs asking Smith to audition for a film. Before her Angels fame, Smith worked as a model and commercial actress. At a commercial casting call in 1968, she met Davis, then the star of the ABC soap opera Dark Shadows. They quickly hit it off and married within months. "I was in love with love," she says. 2 years later, Smith was walking with a friend to see an apartment she and Davis were considering renting in New York when she ran into Warren Beatty, who asked her to audition for a film he was working on. Moments later, Davis appeared and told him that Smith only did commercials. Smith later heard that while she was talking to Beatty, Davis had been upstairs having sex with their real estate agent, Laura, in the apartment. She split from Davis after finding him with another woman on their fourth wedding anniversary. Shows a photo of her with him. In her memoir, she writes that Davis was controlling during their marriage. And then Dennis Cole, there was some jealousy about her career, Smith says, of her second husband. That was in 1980. She and her husband, Brad Allen, lived apart for 17 years before finally moving in together. After three marriages, Smith says she finally got it right with Allen, 72, whom she met when he helped perform her father's heart surgery in 1991. About 2 years later, Allen took a job in Chicago, and they spent the next 17 years living apart. "When you have only a weekend, you really make it count," she says. "We made it work." Smith and Allen married in 1997, and he guided her through her 2002 breast cancer diagnosis. Smith, who is cancer-free after a lumpectomy and radiation, and Allen finally closed the distance for good in 2009. "God, I can't imagine not having him here now," she says. "It just makes life easier and better." She struggled with OCD since she was a child. When she was 12, Smith's uncle died at 54 from the effects of alcohol addiction. After his death, she swore off alcohol and began praying for family members obsessively in an effort to keep them safe. While studying psychology in college, she read about obsessive compulsive disorder and it resonated. The fear hasn't completely gone away with age, especially when it comes to her kids, Gaston, 44, and Spencer Margaret, 40, whom she shares with her third husband, cinematographer Anthony B. Richmond, 84. "You just want to catch every raindrop, but I've learned as I've gotten older that you can't control everything," she says. She readily admits to having had cosmetic procedures, but she has her limits. Smith credits clean living, eating properly, getting the proper amount of sleep, and a lot of vitamins for her ageless beauty. But she says that doesn't mean she's never put some fat in my face, which is a good thing to do because you lose fat in your face. However, she's careful not to take things too far. "I don't like it when people don't look like themselves or they do too much. No one stays a Charlie's Angel forever." And there's a photo of her taken in 2006 with Farrah Fawcett. Through her illness, Farrah never gave up and she never lost her humor. She was a real hero. In the 6 months before Fawcett died, in 2009, at age 62, from anal cancer that had metastasized to her liver, Smith invited her over to her house for dinner. When they finished eating, Fawcett asked to go upstairs and try on a pair of shoes she had seen Smith wear in the days prior. Her legs were 10 times her normal size, and she could not get that shoe on. But she wasn't going to admit it, recalls Smith, who told Fawcett she could have the shoes. At that moment, it was like we were those girls at the very beginning in the motorhome on the Charlie's Angels set so many years ago.
This next article is about all the new shows coming out and the shows that have are coming back. If I can get it to come up. Jamie Lee Curtis is sharing the love. Shows her in a photo. She has beautiful white hair, and it's in trimmed very short pixie, and she's wearing a white shirt, long sleeve white shirt with navy trousers and high heels. And a driver mentioned his new wife to Curtis, an idea struck her. Now the Emmy and Oscar winner, 67, is an executive producer and guest star on Newlyweds, a sitcom about a couple in their 60s, played by Tia Leone and Tim Daly, who marry after a whirlwind courtship. We never see this, Curtis says. The boomers out there very rarely are represented with new love. And possibly that people our age can actually have it, even with arthritis. It starts on October 23rd on NBC. Next up, we have a photo of a Marvel trilogy. It's called Vision Quest, October 14th on Disney Plus. WandaVision and Agatha All Along comes to an end. Rebooted A1 Avenger Vision, played by Paul Bettany, faces an existential crisis when a bounty is placed on his head that forces him out of his comfort zone. James Spader reprises his role in the AI supervillain Ultratron. Next up, Mike Coulter takes on tech. With Cupertino, Coulter reunites with Evil and the Good Wife showrunners Robert and Michelle King and takes on the role of Michael, a Silicon Valley lawyer with an axe to grind against his former employer. Along with another lawyer, Olivia, played by Rachel Keller, he's determined to fight the tech elite. You'll be surprised about how timely the show is and how much it will actually inform you about your own life, says Coulter. Then we have The Voice, September 21st on NBC. For season 30, Kelly Clarkson and Adam Levine are joined by new judges Queen Latifah and Riley Green. Country star Green says he's enjoying being the guy with a cowboy hat, giving Adam a hard time. Notes host Carson Daly, Riley and Adam's dynamic reminds me a lot of Blake Shelton and Adam in the early days. So that's The Voice on September 21st on NBC. East of Eden. Mike Faust, Christopher Abbott, and Florence Pugh take on John Steinbeck's religious allegory-filled classic. It was a movie from, back in the 50s, I think. I remember it, but I don't remember when it was made. Anyway, it comes out October 1st on Netflix. The Good Daughter, November 12th on Peacock. Estranged Sisters, played by Rose Byrne and Megan Fahey, reunite as a crime unearths buried secrets in an adaptation of the hit thriller, The Good Daughter. Carrie, October 7th on Prime Video. Stephen King's coming-of-age novel gets a fresh take from horror showrunner Mike Flanagan. Summer H. Howell stars. Then we have Harry Potter and the Philosopher's Stone. Comes out December 25th on HBO. Harry's magical adventure is rebooted with John Lithgow, Papa Asedju, and newcomer Dominic McLaughlin. Peter Krause steps back into family mode. The
Parenthood alum 61 stars on Line of Fire, a political drama about a family of law enforcement agents. Peter Krause, Hope Davis, and Taylor Bloom, September 21st on NBC. He says the script was really great. There were some turns that I did not see coming, and I liked the character was complicated, that he can be kind of a loose, fun guy, and at times sort of a hard ass. How was having Jenna Bush Hager as a producer? Jenna has a terrific sense of humor. It's really fun talking to her, and we have a consultant who is a former Secret Service agent during her time at the White House. What's been the most challenging part of the role? Delivering crime-solving exposition and then jumping into familial conflict. I was just working with Kat Cunning, and there was some father-daughter bickering, and we very quickly had to shift into serious law enforcement personas. Brothers, September 23rd on Apple TV. This should be something. I wish I had Apple TV. Matthew McConaughey and Woody Harrelson built an entire 8-episode scripted comedy around the viral theory that they are secretly related, which sounds hilariously all right to us. Next up, American Hostage, September 20th on MGM Plus. Gosh, I'm sorry, my mouth isn't working right today. In this series, based on a true story, John Hamm is Fred Heckman, an Indianapolis radio reporter who gets a call from Tony Curtis, played by Giovanni Ribisi, declaring that he is holding a businessman, played by Christopher Polaha, hostage and demanding to be interviewed. Oh, this should be good too. Psyched for season 2. Mobland, September 18th on Paramount Plus. The wonderful Helen Mirren. Safety and loyalty will be tested as rivals continue to rise against the London crime family led by Maeve, played by Helen Mirren, and Conrad Harrigan, played by Pierce Brosnan. But internal tension may be their biggest threat. The Hunting Wives, November 26th on Netflix. When the soapy Texas drama returns, Margot, played by Malin Ackerman, and Sophie, played by Brittany Snow, are at odds but wind up back in each other's orbit. It's just wilder, Ackerman said of the new season. All of us were shocked. Boston Blue comes back October 9th on CBS. The Blue Blood spinoff picks up a few months after Lena, played by Sonequa Martin Green, was shot and her boyfriend was hit by a truck. She and Danny, played by Donnie Wahlberg, look for the driver and take on a Boston Strangler-like case. Best Medicine, I like this one. September 22nd on Fox, Dr. Martin Best, played by Josh Charles, will have to own up to his fear of blood as the state medical registry investigates him. And he'll face whatever comes next between him, Louisa, played by Abigail Spencer, and Mark, played by Josh Segarra, especially now that his ex, Elizabeth Coop, is in Port Wynn. There's a show called 12-12-12 on Apple TV, comes out November 13th. Jamie Dornan and Anthony Mackie lead a heist drama. Eternally Yours, the Ghost co-creators work their comedy magic on a family of vampires who, after 500 years, have begun to tire of one another. That comes out October 8th on CBS. Let's see. There's October 8th on Netflix.
something called Below. A mysterious phenomenon terrorizes an isolated coastal town. Josh Harnett plays a man trying to keep the community together. And War, October 1st on HBO, has Dominic West and Sienna Miller. Rival law firms go head-to-head amid a nasty divorce. Yaga, October on AMC+. Hudson Williams plays the heir to a powerful fishery who goes missing, and some ancient magic may be afoot. That's all we have time for. I hope you've enjoyed this week's People magazine. I've certainly enjoyed talking to you about it.

0: Chance of rain showers, a low of 52. Tomorrow, rain showers with possible thunderstorms, a high of 64. 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
1: Hi there. It's Vicki with the Talking Information Center. It is September 16th, 2026, and today I will be reading Pop Culture. We are starting with the summer 2026 edition of Vanity Fair, and our first article is entitled The Next Black President by Ta-Nehisi Coates. Kamala Harris's quest for the White House was rooted in a political tradition pioneered by black women. In the wake of Gaza, the broad promise of that tradition proved too much for her to bear. As questions of another run looms, Ta-Nehisi Coates reckons with the implicit violence of the American presidency and the conditions under which a black woman might ever hold that office. The patron saint of the 2024 Democratic National Convention was Fannie Lou Hamer, recalcitrant sharecropper turned agitator and, like the Democratic presidential nominee, a black woman. Hamer worked on the plantation of W.D. Marlowe near Ruleville, Mississippi, laboring in the fields, cleaning the Marlowe manse, and keeping the family records. All this time, estimates Hamer biographer Kate Clifford Larson, earned her between $600 and $800 a year, less than half of what white farm families earned in 1948. This was by design. The mandate of Mississippi's ruling class was assured through the reduction of the state's black residents to near slavery. Hamer took her revenge. She wore the Marlowe's fine clothes while they were away. She stole their perfume. She bathed in their tub. She used the family's spoons and then watched them eat behind her. It was said that Hamer didn't have real good sense, that she was uppity and filled with gripes. But, as Larson recounts, Hamer's own analysis hinted at something deeper. I was rebelling in the only way that I could rebel. In 1962, the rebellion was joined. That was the summer that a bevy of civil rights workers descended on Hamer's Sunflower County, seeking volunteers to help register blacks to vote. Hamer signed up and, through her courage, charisma, and oratory, quickly drew ardent disciples and ruthless adversaries. In 1963, Hamer was arrested, jailed, and at the behest of her white captors, beaten with a blackjack by two African-American inmates. She emerged from captivity, grievously injured, but recalcitrant as ever. A year later, Hamer co-founded the Mississippi Freedom Democratic Party, aiming to displace the segregated delegation to that year's Democratic Convention. This was a problem. Lyndon B. Johnson feared that Hamer's protest would cost him Mississippi, or perhaps the entire Deep South. When Hamer testified at the convention, it was televised nationally. A flustered Johnson quickly called an impromptu press conference to knock that illiterate woman, as he would reportedly call Hamer, off the air. The evening news broadcast Hamer's testimony anyway. If the Freedom Democratic Party is not seated now, I question America, Hamer told the convention. Is this America? The land of the free and home of the brave, where we have to sleep with our telephones off the hook because our lives be threatened daily? Hamer died in 1977, but she has become a hero, particularly to black women, who see in her an ancient tradition of politics that extends back to their arrival on these shores. That same political tradition, 60 years later, delivered Kamala Harris to the top of the ticket. In 2020, when many saw in Joe Biden a floundering candidate, a loose coalition of black women activists saw an opportunity. The coalition included, among others, voting rights activist Melanie Campbell, 2024 Democratic National Convention Committee Chair Minion Moore, and investor and strategist Jotaka Eady. They organized

0: organized and applied pressure. They demanded a black woman on the ticket. They got it. They demanded a black woman on the Supreme Court. They got it. They demanded a black woman at the Federal Reserve. They got that too. And they got even more. By the end of 2024, Biden had appointed a record number of black women to the federal bench and cut black unemployment and black poverty levels to record lows. He'd passed a temporary expansion of the child tax credit, which in its single year of operation reduced black child poverty rates by half. This was an enviable string of political victories, and when Biden withdrew from the campaign and endorsed Harris, the most tantalizing victory of all was at hand. Now the same coalition of black women who could credibly claim the first fulfillment of a black agenda in recent memory pressed their advantage. During the pandemic, Edie created the Google group with Win with Black Women, which began convening Sundays via Zoom. It became a central organizing node, and the night Harris received Biden's endorsement, Win with Black Women drew some 44,000 attendees. "We didn't hang up until 1 a.m., recalls Edie. It was a reminder of what was possible. It was a reminder of our power, and it was a reminder of the connection to a struggle, a fight, and quite frankly, that baton that our ancestors had handed to us that we were collectively holding." No ancestor loomed larger over the convention's proceedings in Chicago than Hamer. Democratic National Committee Chair Jamie Harrison invoked her familiar phrase, "We are sick and tired of being sick and tired." The 2024 Mississippi Democratic delegation expressed their pride in representing heroes such as Fannie Lou Hamer. Maxine Waters praised Hamer and noted she was one of Harris's heroes. In this, fatefully, Harris and the black women who propelled her to the top of the ticket were not alone. 10 months earlier, on October 7th, Hamas and other allied forces crossed out of Gaza and killed approximately 1,200 people, 800 of whom were civilians. In response, Israel launched a total war against the people of Gaza. In the first 30 days of this assault, Israel killed at least 4,100 children, roughly 8 times as many children as Russia killed in 21 months during its war of conquest in Ukraine. It was as if each morning the IDF gathered up 5 classrooms of students and then erased them. "We are fighting human animals," Israeli Defense Minister Yoav Gallant asserted, "and are acting accordingly." The arsenal for this war against children, against human animals, was the United States of America. According to a report by the Stockholm International Peace Research Institute, America supplied 69% of Israel's major conventional arms imports between 2019 and 2023, and approved some $20 billion in arms sales to Israel in the weeks leading up to the Democratic National Convention. And the man who held the keys to that arsenal just happened to be one of the most progressive presidents Black America has ever known. Now another coalition, a group of young Democrats at the fringes of the party, looked for a way to bring Gaza to the center of the convention. They organized the Uncommitted National Movement, urging voters to check or write in uncommitted on the primary ballot, and thus earn delegates of this selfsame line, who would then have a presence at the DNC. "We tried our best to replicate Fannie Lou Hamer and the bus freedom movement when they went to the DNC," says uncommitted co-chair Layla Elabed. "We literally looked at them and said, okay, how do we apply those lessons and practices to uncommitted?" The uncommitted campaign settled on a single demand, a Palestinian-American speaker to endorse the nominee at the convention. A symbolic re-embrace of Arab Americans would help uncommitted delegates assure their community members that Harris was indeed taking their complaint seriously. According to Elabed, the organizer spent that week batting potential names back and forth with the Harris campaign for vetting. The exchange seemed promising, but as name after name was refused, Harris fundraiser Hala Hijazi, Congresswoman Rashida Tlaib, Georgia Representative Rua Roman, Elabed's optimism began to fade. And then on that Wednesday, Uncommitted got a call. The call for a Palestinian American speaker was rejected. It's tough to identify a singular flaw that cost Harris the election. She ultimately won the Arab American vote, but there was a 12% swing away from her candidacy compared to Biden in 2020. Of those Democratic voters who broke away from Harris, nearly as many went to a third party as went to Trump. The effect of Gaza on these particular swing voters lingers painfully in the thoughts of Harris's most ardent supporters. I do believe that there were progressive critiques to be made of Harris, said Eddie, but the sheer fervor of protest from punitive allies stunned Eddie. I believe that had dire consequences on the result of the election and ultimately where we are as a country right now. From this perspective, a sector of the Democratic electorate demanded moral perfection of Harris and in the process allowed a completely immoral Donald Trump to return to power. For African Americans, presidential elections have almost always been exercises in lesser evils and harm reduction. Looking at the damage done to America's public health system, a secret police force unleashed on its cities, the indiscriminate bombing of an elementary school, the killing of Alex Pretty and Renee Good, and the lust for extrajudicial killing, the great disaster of a Trump presidency, is all too clear. But 2 weeks before Harris accepted the nomination, Israeli media aired footage of guards appearing to rape a Palestinian prisoner. By then, the Israeli government had wiped out roughly 2% of Gaza's population, some 40,000 human beings. A letter published in The Lancet by three public health researchers estimated that 186,000 Gazan deaths could be attributed to the conflict, including indirect deaths, 8% of the Strip's population. To preserve democracy, Palestinian Americans were being asked to support a member of the administration that repeatedly armed the agents of this carnage. I think for a lot of African Americans, we weren't connecting with how visceral the anger was at Biden and Harris because of what they were allowing, says journalist Joy Reid. And because of her sort of political inability to speak directly to the genocide, which I still don't understand, to be honest. I genuinely don't, because I know she's an empathetic person. I've covered this woman for a really long time. But people just didn't see it, and she couldn't voice it. I don't understand it. To this day, I cannot explain it. Perhaps the answer lay in what Harris did say. At the convention, the vice president pledged to ensure America always has the strongest, most lethal fighting force in the world. This language is fairly boilerplate for most people seeking the presidency, but it is also at odds with the very tradition that brought Harris to the brink. Hamer was a student of nonviolence, and not just for protesters in Mississippi. As early as 1964, she opposed the Vietnam War, horrified at the prospect of American bombs being dropped on a much weaker people half a world away. I am sick of the racist war in Vietnam, Hamer said at an anti-war rally in the 1960s, when we don't have justice in the United States. Perhaps it is naive to expect Harris, a candidate for the American presidency, to speak in the same register as Hamer, who was its antagonist. But it was that very antagonist whom Harris and her party claimed as a champion. The dynamic is familiar. Barack Obama's claim of Martin Luther King Jr. was similarly incongruent. That is because a black presidency is a contradiction. It owes its power to a movement against racist state violence at home, but seeks an office which has always practiced racist state violence abroad. But what was known in 1964 was largely abandoned in 2024, and what was offered instead was a questionable survivalist theory of democracy. One that proposed to erect a shield over one group while providing weaponry to destroy another. For reasons moral, pragmatic, and perhaps mostly ancestral, the next black presidency will have to think bigger. To its list of adversaries, which include a renewed white supremacy, a rapacious billionaire class, and energetic Christian nationalism, it must add another, perhaps more formidable than them all, empire. The portrait of America as an imperial power cuts against its self-image as a righteous cradle of democracy. But from its inception, the country has been aggressive and expansionist, seizing land from its indigenous population, paying off some European powers while menacing others. I am persuaded no constitution was ever before so well calculated as ours for extensive empire and self-government, Thomas Jefferson wrote to James Madison in 1809. Jefferson's Empire of Liberty, as he dubbed it, steadily expanded across the continent throughout the 19th century and early 20th century. Then it turned to the oceans, annexing Hawaii, seizing the Philippines, Puerto Rico, and Guam, then drawing Cuba and the Dominican Republic into its sphere of influence. Even as the United States expanded its rule, there always remained a dim sense that an empire of liberty was a contradiction. The inveterate white supremacist Woodrow Wilson mouthed anti-colonial rhetoric before reverting to form at the Paris Peace Conference in 1919. Wilson spoke eloquently on behalf of smaller nations and their right to self-determination, writes Daniel Immerwahr in his book How to Hide an Empire. Yet he had Southeastern European nations in mind. After World War II, with colonialism considered passé, President Dwight Eisenhower embraced more clandestine means to preserve the United States' imperial reach. President Harry Truman drew the line at plotting against foreign leaders, writes Stephen Kinzer in his book, The Brothers, John Foster Dulles, Alan Dulles, and Their Secret World War. That line evaporated when he left office. Eisenhower wished to wage a new kind of war. Eisenhower's national security team subsequently plotted to overthrow no fewer than three different democracies on three different continents over the course of his 8 years. For oil, Iran's Mohammad Mossadegh was toppled in 1953. For fruit plantations, Guatemala's Jacobo Arbenz Guzman was deposed in 1954. And in 1960, fearing Congo and its vast resources moving out of the West's sphere of influence, Eisenhower ordered Prime Minister Patrice Lumumba murdered. The Belgians beat him to it. Touring the world, a young John F. Kennedy was disturbed to find that America was definitely classed with the imperialist powers of Europe. Like Wilson, he paid lip service to the anti-colonial spirit and, at his inauguration, pledged support for the Third World, not because the communists may be doing it, not because we seek their votes, but because it is right. The Bay of Pigs was 3 months later. Kennedy agonized over the failed operation to overthrow Cuba's Fidel Castro, but he quickly made peace with cloak-and-dagger imperialism. His CIA engaged the mafia to kill Castro, 1960, urged a military coup in Brazil, 1962, which would bear fruit 2 years later, helped apartheid-era South Africa locate and arrest Nelson Mandela, 1962, and supported the Ba'ath Party in overthrowing the Iraqi government, 1963, and crushing its communist opposition. In Vietnam, the once anti-colonialist Kennedy first supported Eisenhower's hand-picked dictator, Ngo Dinh Diem, then facilitated a coup against him, in which he was subsequently killed. When Kennedy was himself killed a few weeks after Diem, so prolificate were his shadow wars that some close to him believed, as Malcolm X said, that the chickens had indeed come home to roost. Bobby Kennedy himself suspected the killings might be the work of the CIA, the mob, or Castro, writes journalist Vincent Bevins in his book, The Jakarta Method. Vice President Lyndon Johnson's first suspicion was that it was retaliation for Diem's murder. Fears of imperial boomerang did little to restrain Johnson or any other American president. Indeed, what stands out about the horrifying death toll in Gaza is how easily it slots into a history of American global power. In the same year Johnson pushed through the Voting Rights Act, his CIA helped dispatch the Indonesian president, Sukarno. Up to a million Indonesians were subsequently killed by the military regime, which the United States favored. 4 years later, in a bid to crush the Viet Cong, President Richard Nixon secretly carpet-bombed Cambodia, which in turn led to the rise of the genocidal Khmer Rouge. Then in 73, Nixon and Henry Kissinger, his Secretary of State, plotted the overthrow of yet another democracy in Chile, propping up the brutal dictator Augusto Pinochet. This history poses a discomfiting truth. Gaza is not a betrayal of American democratic tradition, but an expression of an American imperial tradition. The tradition is literally generational. In 1893, John Watson Foster helped overthrow the Queen of Hawaii. 60 years later, Foster's grandsons, Alan and John Dulles, took up the trade. As heads of the CIA and the State Department, respectively, they engaged Kermit Roosevelt Jr. to overthrow Mossadegh. Roosevelt was himself a scion of the imperial spirit. His grandfather was Theodore Roosevelt, who championed the annexation of the Philippines. The subsequent events are a dizzying whirlwind of horse trading and violence. In 1963, the CIA backs a coup d'etat by the Iraqi Ba'ath Party, which Saddam Hussein would eventually lead. In 1979, the American allied Shah of Iran is driven from power. In 1980, a frustrated United States backs Hussein in the Iraq-Iran war. In 2003, the United States topples Hussein and delivers him to his executioners. In 2026, the United States collaborates with Israel to kill Iran's Ayatollah Khomeini. The tally? Four different regimes with four different ideologies of two opposing countries dispatched at the behest of one imperial power. The focus on the regime changes inflicted on the Arab world and the Middle East at large obscures the routine violence inflicted on its people. For Americans, the Iraq War is remembered as a case of bad intelligence, and George W. Bush's image has largely been rehabilitated. The estimated 200,000 civilians killed directly on bad intelligence, less so. In November 2008, an errant airstrike conducted under auspices of a lame duck Bush administration killed 37 civilians who were at a wedding party in Wekbagtu, Afghanistan. "We cannot win the fight against terrorism with airstrikes," pleaded Afghanistan's president, Hamid Karzai. 5 years later, under President Obama, another airstrike hit another wedding party, this time in Yemen, killing 12 more people. With a bipartisan acceptance of innocent deaths at the cost of doing business in the Muslim and Arab world, it is not a surprise that a kind of casual contempt for its leaders and people oozes from the orifice of both Democratic and Republican administrations. In his 2008 presidential campaign, conservatives pushed Obama to repeatedly deny he was a Muslim in roughly the same register as one would deny beating his wife. When the dictator Muammar Gaddafi was dragged out of a drainpipe, sodomized with a bayonet and killed, Obama's Secretary of State Hillary Clinton shared a laugh with a CBS reporter. "We came, we saw, he died." In 2023, as the casualty reports out of Gaza mounted, Biden's response was essentially to call BS. "I have no notion that the Palestinians are telling the truth about how many people are killed," Biden said. Gaza's health ministry responded by releasing the names of every single one of the identified dead. When Biden dropped out and Harris became the nominee, there was reason for hope among the uncommitted delegates. Off the record, Harris conveyed her deep despair at the scale of atrocity in Gaza. Less than a week into her campaign, she emerged from a meeting with Israeli Prime Minister Benjamin Netanyahu, pledging not to be silent. Moreover, among the coalition of black women who had backed Harris, there were many who took a dim view of the Israeli state project. Edie, whose Win with Black Women called inspired a series, Win with Black Men, White Dudes for Harris, Swifties for Kamala, had visited the region in 2014. What I walked away with was a parallel to the struggle for black Americans, says Edie. I saw things that were very familiar. During a visit to Bethlehem, Latasha Brown, co-founder of Black Voters Matter, recalled watching as an Israeli soldier pretended to shoot at a bunch of kids who were playing nearby. Like they were ducks, she remembers. Even to this day, I can't take it. Journalist Tiffany Cross, author of Love Me, A Letter to Black Women in a Toxic Country, Career, and Relationship, visited the region under the auspices of AIPAC. It did not go as her sponsor planned. Oh, I know exactly what this is, Cross recalls thinking. The Palestinians here are treated like black people. There was a consensus among many of the black women supporting Harris that a Palestinian speaker should have been allowed at the convention. But there also was a deep sense that the 2024 election presented a binary, Trump or Harris, and many in the Arab American community had made the wrong choice. This perspective originates in the basic truth that black people are a minority in a country that, at best, tolerates their existence. And that vulnerability has landed with particular weight on black women. The very American imperialism that so endangered Muslim life had its roots in genocide and enslavement, the latter of which always took particularly interest in black women. At its root, it was a system of rape, industrial in both scale and effect. Enslavement or freedom was passed down to the child through the mother, meaning white men could augment a workforce trafficked from Africa by raping with impunity and enslaving their offspring. She alone could give birth to a slave, the historian Paula Giddings writes in her book, When and Where I Enter, The Impact of Black Women on Race and Sex in America. Blacks constituted a permanent labor force and metaphor that were perpetuated through the black woman's womb. Typical of rape survivors, black women were freighted with a particular kind of animus. Mistresses and masters and overseers described slave women as lazier, filthier, more shiftless, slatternly, ignorant, and impudent than slave men, writes the Volia Glimpth in her book, Out of the House of Bondage, The Transformation of the Plantation Household. The stereotypes mirrored a real-world disregard for the suffering of black women. Antebellum physician J. Marion Sims is known as the father of modern gynecology. He did this fathering by operating on the unanesthetized bodies of enslaved black women and girls. But if America made black women a uniquely acted upon class, black women, too, made themselves a unique class of political actors. Their particular oppression became a particular bond, evidenced in the pressure they were able to bring upon the Biden presidency. And that particular oppression also made the promise of a black woman president something more than another item on a checklist of firsts or the humoring of a particular interest group. We would bring others along, which has always been the case, says Massachusetts Congresswoman Ayanna Pressley. Even when our full freedoms were not actualized, we made it possible for others' freedoms to be realized. In 2020, Cross was part of that early coalition that demanded Biden name a black woman vice president nominee. In her mind, the demand was always out of something larger. I think, I would hope anyway, that this black woman is someone who is going to say the uncomfortable thing, says Cross. I have to trust that a black woman could not see tens of thousands of children being murdered and not be struck by that, not be moved by that. Whether you're a mother or not, I trust because we experienced that. We saw firsthand the violence of America, and we've always had to tap into our humanity in a certain way, just for our own very survival. In 2024, this broad ethic of democracy came into conflict with a more prosaic politic. Harris and her party settled into a somewhat conservative pitch as the Party of America before Trump. Perhaps the radical thought of a black woman as president made this approach seem prudent. But for many Arab and Muslim Americans, America before Trump meant returning to a time when FBI informants sought to entrap them, when police agencies spied on their mosques, and calling a presidential candidate a Muslim was a slur. Seemingly blind to this trauma, the Harris campaign followed up the Democratic National Convention snub by deploying Bill Clinton to Michigan. There, in the state with the highest concentration of Arab Americans in the country, Clinton told an audience that Israel had been forced to kill civilians by Hamas and that the land between the Jordan River and the Mediterranean Sea belonged to the Jewish people because they were there first. Meanwhile, Harris welcomed her endorsement by Dick Cheney, who was not a very popular vice president, but was a zealous defender of torturing Muslims. The cumulative message was not, "We don't need your voice." It was, "We don't value your life." Elabed recalls a Harris supporter pleading for Elabed to help protect Harris now, on the implicit promise that Harris would protect Palestinian life later. This was not an abstract request. For the Palestinian American Elabed, it meant telling other Palestinian Americans that they must support a politician who had pledged to continue to arm the state that was presently annihilating their families. Who's protecting them? Elabed recalls wondering. Who's protecting their families? When I was 23 years old, Clinton bombed the Al-Shifa pharmaceutical factory in Sudan. American intelligence indicated that Al-Shifa was controlled by Sudan's fundamentalist government and was providing Al-Qaeda with chemical weapons. The claim quickly collapsed. Like how the 2003 claims of Saddam Hussein's weapons of mass destruction collapsed. Like how the 1964 claims of a North Vietnamese attack in the Gulf of Tonkin collapsed. I had not been a fan of Clinton. Still, given a choice between the party of Jesse Helms and the presidency of Bill Clinton, calculating the lesser evil seemed easy. It was a calculation made through the exclusion of the Sudanese people. In March, I flew to Dublin with my wife, intent on seeing the math with clearer, if older, eyes. I had coffee with 20-year-old Dima Shamali, an electrical engineering student at University College Dublin. Shamali is among a cohort of young Gazans admitted to universities in Ireland and granted visas. There is no guarantee that they will ever return to Gaza or anywhere in Palestine. They have no idea when or whether they will see their families again. Shamali has light brown skin and a reverent sense of humor and a loner's mien. Her mother was a social worker. Before he died from wounds sustained in an Israeli airstrike, her father worked as an emergency doctor for UNICEF. Shamali herself had survived such a bombing. In Dublin, she walked into the small cafe where we had arranged to meet, hugged my wife, hugged me, and then she told me over the course of a conversation. I was born in Gaza City. I have two older brothers and a younger sister and a younger brother as well. One is 25. One is 23. I'm 20. My sister is 15 and my younger brother is 11. The best memory I have is going to the sea to talk to all the sailors by the beach. Everyone there knew me, so we would eat some bread, have some tea, and talk. Sometimes they would take me on the boat and go around, but you can't go far because the Israelis will shoot you. There was like a gifted school in Gaza. It's called Arafat for Gifted Students School in Gaza. It's a mixed school with girls and boys. Before you get in, you have to pass an exam which covers chemistry, biology, math, Arabic, and English. If you pass this exam, you'll go to the interview. Then after the interview, you'll be able to be in the school. So yeah, that was my school. I finished at the top of my class. I applied to some schools in the U.S. before the war. I got full admission to Vassar College. So I picked Vassar, and I was going to go there. But then the war came, and then I wasn't able to get a visa or anything. Then Trump banned Palestinians from going to the U.S. To be honest, we all thought that it's just going to be like any other war. It's not going to last that long, or it's not going to do anything. But we got displaced like 10 times or something. We were displaced in a house in Nusrat. We were on the second floor, me and the woman, her name is Kifaya, and her baby. There was no warning and no nothing. They just bombed the house. The last thing I remember, is just that everything was red. The sky, the window, all that was red. There was no voice, no sound. I remember when I was under the rubble, I thought, I'm actually okay. I thought nothing was wrong. But the moment they got me out, I felt like I couldn't breathe. When I was in the hospital, they told me, thank God you're alive and all that. Then I said, okay, what happened? They said, Farah is alive, like the baby. Her name is Farah, and Kifaya is dead. I was just, I don't know. There's guilt. I know it's just not good to feel this way, but it's just the survivor's guilt, this kind of thing. It's like, okay, why specifically her? Why did she die and I live? Maybe she's better than me. Well, she's definitely better than me because she's a mother. She has kids and she has a lot of responsibility. These kinds of thoughts. And not just me. I think everyone who experienced this also had these kinds of thoughts. I didn't start school in September because I was here to do a foundation year. But then I went to do, I went to the engineering office and I was like, I don't need a foundation year. I know math and I know English. A foundation year is basically for international students who don't speak the language or who will find it hard to study in a different language. So they gave them a year where they have to study basic things. So if you're doing engineering, you'll have basic maths or pre-calculus in English. So I went to the engineering office and I was like, you can do whatever. You can test me or interview me. And so I made an interview with them and they asked me a lot of scientific questions and I passed it. Then they said, okay, but you have to wait a month because until we approve your application to go straight into engineering. I found out that my father was killed on Facebook. Some of his friends posted that he was a great doctor and all that. He always said, I'm here for a mission. I'm in this life for a mission. If my mission is over, then my life is not worth anything. I never really understood what he meant. Then he was killed, and I understood. It's just crazy because he had the chance to leave. When the war started, he had offers from the Hungarian government and other places to go out of Gaza. And he was like, no. He even wrote articles about doctors leaving Gaza and how shameful it is. As a daughter, of course, I wish we had left. But as a Palestinian, no. When you live as Black Americans do in a constant state of emergency, it can be hard to look across an ocean and see what the long arm of your country is doing to people like Dima. What is already blurry is rendered almost imperceptible by the spectacles of American racism, because when those whom America kills come to this country, the one sure way for them to advance is to become white, and the one sure way to become white is to put as much distance between oneself and Black people as possible. Knowing this, the temptation is to adopt a more siloed strategy, one that eschews coalitions with allies who have disappointed us, is strong. This is a very bad idea. If only because we are a minority, we need the numbers that come from alliances. And then there are certain moments when a particular issue multiplies the power of certain allies. The Arab American vote is relatively tiny and constrained to a few states. But much as the advance of broadcast news made it hard for Southern white supremacists to hide their brutality, the sweep of social media has made it impossible for Israel, and thus the American empire, to hide its own. And just as the image of black people beaten for trying to cross a bridge resonated beyond our community, the image of a Palestinian hooked up to an IV, writhing in agony and burning alive, resonates far beyond theirs. This resonance was not appreciated in 2024. A party that was deeply identified with destroying apartheid within its borders attempted to win by ignoring apartheid abroad. It did not work. There was an underestimation of what was really afoot and how much it meant to so many people from different walks of life, said Presley. And I would say especially the younger generation. And I do believe it is why so many young people just did not participate and stayed at home. There is another way. In late 2023, as Shamali and her family fled Gaza City, opinion polls showed African Americans, relative to the rest of the country, believed Israel should stop its military assault on Gaza. The earliest congressional call for a ceasefire on October 16th was co-sponsored by a black woman, then Missouri Congressman Cori Bush. Half of her co-signers were black and none were white. In January 2024, a coalition of more than 1,000 black pastors called for Biden to press for a ceasefire. The next month, the African Methodist Episcopal Church called for an end to aid to Israel, claiming the United States was supporting mass genocide. The average thought of my constituents is, why the hell are we always bombing some other country, says Pennsylvania Congresswoman Summer Lee. And there is wisdom in this instinct. We can't afford health care. We can't afford housing. We can't afford grocery bills, right? All of those things, we're told, are luxuries that if you work hard enough or if you're special enough, you'll get. Well, we spend $1 billion a day dropping bombs in Iran. So those things are not disconnected. Lee is pointing to a different tradition of activism. One that does not accept a survivalist democracy in which the lives of one suffering people are balanced against another. We intimately know the perils of this balancing. Indeed, the history of American politics is littered with ostensible golden ages. The era of good feelings, the roaring 20s, the post-war 50s, that can only be deemed such by our total exclusion. Out of that knowledge comes a tradition of broader democracy extolled by some of Black America's most celebrated heroes. In 1965, the year of the Voting Rights Act passage, Coretta Scott King stood before an anti-war rally in Madison Square Garden and rejected survivalist democracy. Have you often wondered, as I have, why is it that the same President Johnson who speaks so eloquently for civil rights and who has been so moved by the struggle for the right to vote and the anguish of the poor can be so callous about the Vietnamese and so apparently thoughtless on foreign policy? I think it is because we permit him to be. King's criticism of the Vietnam War preceded her husband's. It was neither popular with the FBI, which, as political scientist Jean Theo Harris notes, subsequently labeled her a subversive, nor with the Southern Christian Leadership Conference. Johnson had already passed two civil rights bills, and in 1968 passed another. He was the best president Black America had seen in nearly a century, and here was King attacking that very president in the name of a people half a world away. But King's mandate came out of the empathy of having seen her people and herself excluded from democracy. It is broadly assumed that Harris is planning to seek the Democratic presidential nomination in 2028. There are those who would write her off, and perhaps her timidity before America's facilitation of Gaza's destruction has earned that dismissal. But if Harris were interested in a second act, one rooted not in a failed pragmatism, but the courage of the heroes she claims, Fannie Lou Hamer and Coretta Scott King. She would not have to look far for inspiration. Harris's maternal grandmother was an activist in India, sheltering women from abuse and leading education initiatives for them about contraceptives. Her maternal grandfather was active in the fight for Indian acceptance. Harris herself was born in Oakland in 1964, the same year Hamer made her stand. The Harrises were intellectual activists with a keen interest in Black struggle and its broader implications. They organized study groups focused on Black writers such as Ralph Ellison, Carter G. Woodson, and W.E.B. Du Bois. They debated apartheid and decolonization. They hosted Black writers like Amiri Baraka and even Hamer herself. Harris's parents saw Martin Luther King speak together, protested the Vietnam War, and marched for civil rights, pushing their firstborn in a stroller. "These were my mother's people," Harris writes in her memoir, The Truths We Hold, An American Journey. From almost the moment she arrived from India, she chose and was welcomed to and enveloped in the Black community. It was the foundation of her new American life. Harris recalls the walls of her daycare center as decorated with posters of Frederick Douglass, Sojourner Truth, and Harriet Tubman. The nursery's matriarch made pound cakes and flaky biscuits and played Aretha Franklin's rendition of To Be Young, Gifted, and Black. She recalls being sent on Sundays to the 23rd Avenue Church of God, where Harris and her sister Maya sang in the children's choir. They were reared in a social justice Christianity, which called upon them, according to Harris, to defend the rights of the poor and the needy. "This does not strike me as the biography of someone who needs lectures on the nexus between the Black freedom struggle and its import to the broader world. To the contrary, it reads like the story of someone steeped in that knowledge." And that story forces a very basic question. What was the point of all this? Why the invocations of Tubman, the reading of Du Bois, the visits from Hamer? And did the advocates of this collective pedagogy imagine their children rising to heights of power only to view the darker nations of the world through the same violent lens as their oppressors? And if they did not, if they believed that the poor and needy meant those within the empire as well as those without, then what moral mandate does that place upon their children? And if their children have come only to praise, not check empire, then why have they come at all? We nominate for Oblivion, Therapy Speak. Please respect Hilary Busis's boundaries by keeping your psychobabble to yourself. Have you been processing the mental load of insecure attachment? Is your emotional labor triggering a toxic trauma response? Did gaslighting shatter your coping mechanisms? Are you shutter holding space? If so, bad news. As a society, we have reached capacity for therapy speak. The mealy-mouthed ergot of a million self-assured TikTokers. You don't need a BetterHelp membership or even a trial code lifted from a podcast ad to be inundated with confidently declaimed pseudo-psychology. It seems to be in the ether, popping up everywhere from mandatory corporate trainings to preschool classrooms. But while it may be cute to hear a toddler sing a song about the importance of setting boundaries, it's a lot less cute to hear an adult speaking like a toddler, mannered but firm, ignorant yet utterly convinced of their own righteousness. There's an old meme about how straight men would rather do literally anything. Get really into Civil War reenactments, punch a side of beef, then run up the steps of the Philadelphia Museum of Art, close the Strait of Hormuz, then go to therapy. For the first time in my life, I regretfully have to hand it to straight men. Like many terrible things, we can blame therapy speak on America's stupidest decade, the 1970s. Back then, it was called psychobabble, but it wasn't any less annoying. Think long-haired waifs in enormous glasses yapping endlessly about the wisdom of their analysts. The concept survived the hedonistic 80s, the grimy 90s, and the low-rise aughts, only to reemerge in the social media age with a new name and a more sinister purpose. Therapy speak devotees believe that slinging around terms like pathologizing and compartmentalizing signifies their own deep emotional intelligence, a quality that their mind has inextricably linked with moral superiority. Isn't it odd, though, that the most selfish people you know always seem to be the ones who are armchair diagnosing their friends and families with personality disorders? I'm reminded of the minor scandal that erupted a few years ago when an A-list actor allegedly wrote private messages to his then-girlfriend telling her that if she needed to post photos of herself in a bathing suit, he was not the right partner for her. Elsewhere, he noted, "I'd love to know before the premiere so I'm not put in the position of publicly flaunting our love if my boundaries are going to be continued to be disrespected. That would be hurtful and triggering for me." The girlfriend was a professional surfer. The bathing suit photos were, for her, evidence of another day at the office. And that's the real problem with therapy speak. At worst, it's employed by those who want permission for, or dare I say to enable, bad behavior. "I've done the work," therapy speak says, "therefore I can act like a jerk, but nobody is allowed to be mad at me." As any toddler can tell you, the impulse to do whatever you want while suffering no consequences may be the most deeply human one there is. But therapy speak couches this very understandable behavior in a thick layer of malarkey, putting plausible deniability between the speaker and the meaning of what they're actually saying. It obfuscates where it should illuminate, a feint towards radical transparency that's inherently dishonest. In less harmful cases, it's simply irritating. "Effie, we all got pain. Obsessively cataloging and announcing yours doesn't make you smarter or better or happier, unless you're a confessional memoriast with an enormous fan base, in which case, can I borrow some money? Perhaps my use of the first person here makes me a narcissist. Perhaps this screed is so shocking you're tempted to go no contact with this magazine. If so, it's a price I'm willing to pay for the validation of self-expression. The body's not keeping the score. I am." And how does that make you feel? Letter from L.A. Sculptor with a scalpel. Garth Fisher has made an art of his medicine, crafting new bodies and faces for some of the wealthiest and most famous people in the world. Eve Pizer talks to Hollywood's most sought-after surgeon. Live from the OR. In the operating room, Beverly Hills plastic surgeon Garth Fisher is getting ready to stick some silicone orbs into his first patient of the day. Making an incision around the areola, he begins his dissection. Deftly, he starts to create a pocket where the implant will live underneath the breast tissue, but only partially underneath the pectoral muscle. When 50% to 70% of the implant is placed below the muscle, Fisher says it gives the breast a beautiful shape. 445 cc, moderate profile, half under the muscle, silicone, Garth Fisher. Hopes this helps, LOL. One of his most famous patients, Kylie Jenner, told her almost 60 million followers after a fan on TikTok asked for the details of her breast enhancement. Kris Jenner subsequently said that Fisher performed her facelift in 2011 and that Fisher, a superstar class act, allowed the family to film the entire thing and make it the most amazing experience ever. Fisher's phone hasn't stopped ringing. "It was nuts," he says. "We're thankful to her." The family, he says, meaning the Kardashian-Jenner brood, has been very, very good to me. Back in the operating room, the scent of burnt skin lingers in the air. Not uncommon. Fisher is making his incisions within electrocautery tool. Doctors sometimes use this instead of the classic scalpel because it zaps the capillaries as it cuts, which staunches bleeding. Fisher is performing what is sometimes called a dual plane breast augmentation, wherein the pectoral muscle is split to create a space for the implant, giving it a place to live that looks, according to Fisher, maximally normal and natural. Some doctors put a breast implant over the muscle, but doing that makes it harder for mammograms to detect cancer and increases the risk for capsular contracture, a fairly common complication that involves the body forming scar tissue around the implant, which is a natural immune response to a foreign object. Augmenting both breasts costs at minimum $30,000. Patients who want a lift as well as implants would have to shell out at least $60,000. Almost all of this patient's body, except for her chest, of course, is shrouded in standard-issued cornflower blue surgical sheathing. Behind this soon-to-be buxom woman, Guillermo Galindo, an anesthesiologist whom Fisher jokes is the great bartender because he knows how to fix a drink, is monitoring her vital signs. Next, Fisher must decide exactly how to realize his patient's wishes. The art of the process, where art means science. Like a painter, he uses reference photos, images of topless women taped to a dry erase board next to the door, of various breast-enhanced women with notes from the patient, too big, too round, too small and separate, like size and love. His years of experience allow him to turn those dreams into reality. Using the images as a guide, he places a flat plastic pouch into the woman's chest. His longtime surgical technician, Ivan Gutierrez, begins pumping saline solution into the pouch to achieve the C-cup the patient has requested. Early in his career, Fisher explains later, he made the mistake of putting DDD implants into a very thin woman, and other folks, not him, prefer breasts that are hard like bullets. These days, though, I like a very, very natural breast. He summons me over to examine his work. Pristine pocket, he declares proudly, no blood. The other surgical assistant, Sulin Medeiros, who is also Fisher's wife, flushes out the cavity with antibiotic solution. We use more disinfectant spray than anyone else, he brags. He slides the implant in with ease, like a mechanic doing an oil change. Vogue declared last year to be the year of plastic surgery transparency. This is due in part to celebrities like Jenner admitting to going under the knife, further normalizing the practice. As our lives become more and more mediated by screens between the advent of ultra-filtered photographs, and increasingly lifelike AI-generated slop, reality has become harder and harder to identify. For Generation Z, per one 2023 report, being authentic and true to oneself is what they value most. As it turns out, the realest thing you can do is admit you're fake as hell. When Jenner told the world that, yes, her breasts are silicone and even named the man who made them, she wasn't merely cutting the BS. She was also offering a hot tip. Go see Garth Fisher and you can look like me. Rachel Leary, the influencer who initially asked Jenner about her breast implants, ended up getting the same procedure from Fisher and naturally documented the whole thing on social media. Folks, that's all the time we have left for today. On behalf of the Talking Information Center, this is Vicki. Thanks so very much for listening and have a wonderful day.
1: This is Amy Wagoner from the Historical Society of Michigan with a Michigan History Moment. Do you have a sweet tooth? If you do, and if you live in or travel to the Upper Peninsula, you probably know about one of the region's oldest businesses, Sakely's Confectionery and Gifts in Escanaba. Joseph Sakely was born in Lebanon in about 1880. He and his brother, George, immigrated to North America in 1901. They worked their way around Canada and the United States as door-to-door salesmen, peddling linens, dry goods, and other merchandise. They settled in Escanaba in 1902, and in 1906, Joseph opened a shop in town. There, he sold groceries, ice cream, chocolate, and candies,

0: Newspapers would sometimes report that Sakleys used old world recipes for their candies. There is no evidence that their family in Lebanon ever ran a confectionery. In fact, they made and sold typical American fare, not traditional sweets like baklava. On April Fool's Day, however, Joseph and Mary would offer samples of a special new candy that would turn out to be chocolate-covered garlic or chocolate-covered snuff. To their surprise, a few customers actually liked the bizarre April Fool's Day chocolates and asked for more. In 1924, Joseph moved his shop and growing family to larger quarters, converting a former livery stable into a shop and an 11-room apartment. They needed the space. He and Mary raised a family of 9 children. After Joseph Sakley died in 1943, Mary and her children took over the business. As the children grew older, they took over more and more of the operation. In 1959, their eldest son, Fred, separated the production facilities from the retail store. He bought space for a factory and warehouse nearby and left his mother with sisters Josephine and Marge to run the store. Mary, Josephine, and Marge discontinued the grocery business and started selling gift items instead. Fred Sakley started selling candy wholesale and by mail order. Candy output grew from 15,000 pounds to 150,000 pounds by 1976. Mary Sakley passed away in 1969, and the second generation of children retired in the 1980s. The third generation of the family took over. Today, Sakley's Candies still stands as an Escanaba institution. This Michigan History Moment was brought to you by MichiganHistoryMagazine.org.
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2: Mostly sunny this afternoon, a high of 72. For tonight, mostly cloudy with a slight chance of rain showers, a low of 52. Tomorrow, rain showers with possible thunderstorms, a high of 64. 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
5: 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This is Guideposts, and I'm your reader, Leanne Menzing, with the audio reading service of the Allen County Public Library in Fort Wayne, Indiana. Today, I'll be reading from the August-September issue of Guideposts, and we will begin with our first article in the Living Longer, Living Better area, The Clock Test. My husband wasn't worried, but I worried enough for both of us, by Christy Dewberry of Oklahoma City, Oklahoma. I pulled out a blank full-size sheet of paper and laid it on the table. I grabbed a Sharpie and took a deep breath. Just as I was about to draw a big circle on the empty page, I caught my husband Don looking at me with the bemused expression I'd become so familiar with after 44 years of marriage. "Not again," he said to me, shaking his head. Easy for him to say. He didn't wake up every day worrying that normal-seeming age-related forgetfulness had somehow morphed into full-blown dementia. His mother and grandmother hadn't died of Alzheimer's the way mine had. For some reason, Don didn't suffer from the greatest medical worry of people over 50, fear of cognitive unraveling. Even though several other serious medical conditions are more likely to affect us. I managed to worry enough for both of us, though. That

0: brings me to the clock test. It's a simple evaluation of basic cognitive ability, which mom's doctor administered as she began to struggle with daily life tasks. He'd given her a pen and a paper and asked her to draw a clock by making a circle and then filling in the numbers around the face. My heart sank, watching Mom squish all the numbers together on the right side of the clock face instead of spacing them at the proper intervals. Worse, she didn't even realize how skewed her clock face was. That was the most frightening, to be unaware of your own decline. Which is why, like now, whenever my anxiety got the better of me, I self-administered the clock test at our kitchen table, much to Don's amusement. Quickly, I filled in the hours in what I hoped was their proper sequence. Or was it? How would I know if I'd already lost it? "Congratulations," Don said. "You aced it again." I fake smiled at him. He probably wouldn't tell me if I got it wrong, so as not to worry me even more. I was wondering how people who had only digital clocks would ever take the clock test when Don said, "That reminds me, it's time for lunch." While we were setting out the dishes, I reminded him about my former primary care doc. She'd known my family history and asked during one visit if I wanted to take a blood test for a gene implicated in Alzheimer's. "Did you take the test?" I asked her. She confided that she had a close relative with Alzheimer's. "Yes." "Are you glad you took the test?" "No." I looked at Don, handing him a water glass. 2 years later, she abruptly retired from medicine for, quote, "health reasons." No way am I taking that test. "You don't have any signs of Alzheimer's," he said, not for the first time as we sat down. "How about yesterday when I couldn't remember the name of that actor on Yellowstone?" "Remember 2 weeks ago when I asked the name of the actress whose dad was an actor?" Don countered. "I had no other details, yet you told me it was Jamie Lee Curtis. And you were right, plus you knew her father's name. Tony Curtis," I had to admit, that was pretty brilliant of me. "But what about my spelling?" I said. "Spell check is always correcting me. It's humiliating. I won the school spelling bee in the 8th grade for crying out loud." "You still spell better than I do," Don said. "That's true. In fact, remember the time you spelled my name on a Christmas card as C-H-R-I-S-T-Y instead of K-R-I-S-T-Y? Don quickly changed the subject. "Humor has always been our love language. Even when my worries get the best of me, Don can get me to smile. My anxiety about cognitive decline is real. I remember visiting Grandma Eva in the late 60s after she'd been moved into a state-funded nursing home. Grim, especially for a kid. They didn't call it Alzheimer's back then. Instead, her doctor diagnosed it as hardening of the arteries to the brain. No matter, there wasn't much that anyone could do. The facility was run down and reeked. Grandma's cramped room had a semi-transparent curtain separating her bed from that of her roommate, who appeared dead, except for when her threadbare blanket moved slightly with her breathing. Mom would sit in the single chair and take Grandma's hand, talking softly. There'd be no reaction until Mom sang "Jesus Loves Me." Grandma's eyes would brighten, and she would sing along. She may not have known who we were, but she still knew all the words. Years later, Mom's cognitive decline was chaotic and terrifying, summoning all those feelings I'd had while visiting Grandma Eva in the state home. I was able to get Mom into a good memory care unit, but only after finding a machete hidden beneath her mattress. No wonder I feel the way I do. I've internalized much of that fear and chaos. Which is why I force myself to keep a gratitude journal. During my morning coffee and prayer time, I share with God what I'm thankful for. One item that stays at the top of my list is gratitude that I don't have Alzheimer's. Admittedly, some days I resort to the clock face test to bolster my conviction. But gratitude can beat fear every time. Who knows what the future holds? I sure don't. I just have today, a day at a time, a loving God, and a quick-witted husband. That night at bedtime, I noticed Don glancing at my nightstand before he got into bed. Every night, he checked to see that I had my reading glasses, my water, my iPad, my phone, and whatever library book I was reading. I knew he'd already checked my medication organizers to make sure I took my nightly prescriptions. You obviously think I'm losing my memory, or else you wouldn't check that I have everything I need, I said, lapsing back into an argument I had no idea why I was trying to win. Don rolled his eyes. I do it because I love you, knucklehead. Do you think that when we got married, I didn't already notice you lose stuff all the time? You've lost glasses, library books, Bibles, 2 iPads, and 100 other things. You once lost all our money and credit cards on vacation, so we had to drive back home the next day. I don't remember that, I lied. Whatever. Don kissed me goodnight and rolled over. Before he fell asleep, I tapped him on the shoulder. Plus, you've lost things too. Like what? He muttered. Like that $4,000 on Bitcoin. Quit remembering stuff, he said. It's annoying. I'm so grateful that I don't have Alzheimer's. And following up on in the family room, humor has always helped Christy Dewberry get through tough times. My husband Don and I seem to live in our own sitcom with unintentionally funny dialogue and goofy situations that we get ourselves into, she says. No wonder that humor often finds its way into her stories. She's won honorable mention in an Irma Bronbeck writing competition and first place for humor at WriterCom. Christy has written for all of Guidepost magazines, including Strength and Grace and The Joys of Christmas, and several of our books, including the devotional All God's Creatures. She also runs the eBay store Christie's _ Collectibles, specializing in high-end collectibles, such as Christopher Radko Christmas ornaments, We Forest Folk figurines, and Swarovski crystal decorations. The store began as a hobby but grew into a full-time job. I have about 1,400 items listed at all times and keep Don busy every morning packaging whatever sold the day before, says Christy. As she likes to tell customers, her husband, a Marine veteran and retired accountant, quote, packages items very carefully so they arrive safely. My dog Scooby, on the other hand, doesn't help at all, except to lend moral support, she says. And in the strength in tough times section, God's economy. First it was the furnace, then the washer, the pickup's tires, my computer. How was I ever going to afford to replace them all? By Raylene Nickel of Keith, North Dakota. The washer was dead. I studied its knobs and lights to see if there was anything I could do to coax it to life again. I'd loaded it with clothes and water had filled in just fine. The machine made a couple half-hearted turns of the basket before giving up the ghost. I gave the washer a shake, turned a knob to a different setting. Nothing. I shook my head in dismay. I knew the washer was on its last legs, but I hadn't expected to buy a new one this spring. I got out my checkbook and sat down at the dining room table, checked my bank balance. Okay, I could afford a new washing machine, but the timing couldn't have been worse. I'd recently ordered a forced air furnace for my farmhouse, replacing the one that had run in fits and starts over the winter. I'd have to pay for that once it was delivered, which would leave precious little in reserve. God will provide, I told myself. Little did I know my financial woes were just beginning. I woke to a flat tire on my Jeep. I called my neighbor, Tony, who has a tire repair business. He came to the farm, took off the tire, and whisked it away for repair. Turns out it had a small bolt jammed into it. A couple of days later, the same tire went flat again. I think we should order a new tire, I told Tony. Sure, we can do that, he said. Once again, he came to the farm to retrieve the flat tire. Back in his shop, as he was about to remove the tire from the rim, he found that the problem came from a fence staple I'd run over, not from the leak he'd fixed originally. I'll fix this new leak, he said, and we can return the tire you ordered. That'll save you some money. He hadn't even returned with the newly repaired tire when I spotted a flat on my four-wheel drive pickup. I inspected the pickup's tires and found they all had cracks on the sidewalls. We need to order four new tires for my pickup, I told Tony, parsing out each word as if I'd have to pay for them, too. These were heavy-duty, all-terrain tires with a price tag that would nearly match the cost of a new washing machine. I wrote a check to Tony, my worries rising. Father, I feel beset by my troubles. As if you're not protecting me. What's your plan here? What should I do? I had other neighbors to call on in times of need. Like Sam, who had bought some of my heifers when I wasn't sure I'd be able to hold on to my small cattle herd. And Katrina, an artist friend who had a way of inspiring me. In rural areas, community is vital, but I couldn't ask my neighbors for money. That was a line people didn't cross. I'd have to figure things out on my own. This is just a string of bad luck, Tony said. They say trouble comes in threes. Maybe it's over now. It wasn't. Next, my years-old computer began sending distress signals. Apparently, the antivirus software for my outdated system was no longer supported, and my computer had no protection against viruses. Being essentially computer illiterate, I wasn't sure where to begin solving this problem, or get a handle on how much fixing it would cost. Rural North Dakota isn't exactly an IT hub. Then I recalled my friend Bonnie telling me about a tech-savvy man she'd taken a class from. I asked her for his name and number. You'll really like Fred, she told me. He just wants to help people. Fred's over-the-phone diagnosis was immediate and blunt. You need a new computer. He said he would order a system for me, fine-tune it to fit my needs, and bring it to the farm in about a month. The estimate for the new computer and Fred's time was less than I expected, but still significant. I retreated to my dining room table and projected my costs and income for the next 6 months. At the end of the projection, my checking account balance was still positive, barely, but precarious. If I can just make it until fall, I'll have young cattle ready to sell. Yet, even after that, I was just one big repair bill away from being broke. I'd only recently finished paying off land debt, and I didn't want to take on a new loan. I felt rattled. At 72, I depended heavily on Social Security, but that income wasn't feeling all that secure these days. And earnings from my side job as a freelance agricultural writer had shrunk as farming publications cut back. Thank you, Father, for my cattle. These recent financial challenges confirmed how important my small herd was to my income stream. Yet even the relative wealth they represented was tempered by my long-held plan to gift some of the young cattle to Sam, a beginning farmer. The plan honored the vision my late husband John and I had of sharing our wealth and resources with others in our community. of living and working in God's economy where people helped one another. No matter how tight my budget was, I would not default on this plan. But that brought me back to struggling with my dwindling finances. Thumbing through my Bible, looking for guidance, I found God's promise to Jeremiah to restore our fortunes and reveal to us, quote, abundance of prosperity and security, unquote. I'm trusting in your providence, Father, I prayed. A few days later, I had coffee with my friend Katrina. We'd grown close while I edited her book a couple of years back. Editing isn't my favorite kind of work, but I could see that as an artist who had used painting to recover from sexual assault and self-doubt, she had a compelling story the world should read. I felt God had called me to give freely of my time to help her. We'd had intimate conversations at Katrina's kitchen table working on her book. Now I opened up to her about the financial fears weighing on me. I feel like I'm being oppressed by trouble, I said. She listened and then offered a practical suggestion. I know of a good washing machine that might be available, she said. I'll look into it. Soon, Katrina emailed to say she had a washer in the back of her pickup and was coming to deliver it to my farm. When she pulled up to the house, I was confused to see the used washer was still in its box. Katrina got out of her pickup and said, "Now, don't be mad at me, but I bought you a new washing machine." "What?" I said, stunned. I knew Katrina wasn't rolling in cash either. "No, that's too much. I can't take it." She stepped closer. "You helped tell my story, Raylene. This is one thing I can do in return." I was about to tell her no again when I remembered God's economy, where a community flourishes through mutual aid, meeting each other's needs, an act of trust in His care for all of us. If I wanted to live in that trust, I needed to accept my friend's gift and let her be a conduit of God's grace. "Thank you," I said. "I really appreciate it. And you." The new washer was the exact model I had thought about buying. One of Katrina's friends came to help us hook it up, and it worked like a charm. After Fred brought over my new computer and set it up, we visited, and I told him the miracle of Katrina's gift to me. He nodded. "We're here to help others," he said. A few weeks later, I got some news from Katrina. God blessed me with the sale of a painting that more than covered the cost of the washer, she told me. He blessed me for my faith in Him to bless you. My checking account is still running low, but I'll get by. In the meantime, I'm looking for new ways to invest in God's economy. And following up with Raylene in the family room, Raylene met artist Katrina Case when Katrina moved to a nearby farm in 2022 and invited her over for coffee. They bonded over their faith and love of farming and creativity. In time, Katrina opened up to Raylene about one of the lowest points in her life. After surviving sexual assault and physical and emotional abuse, she was crippled by self-doubt, second-guessing every stroke of her brush. "A friend challenged me to paint the same landscape every day in just 10 minutes," she told Raylene. "My first thought was I could never complete a painting in such a short time." But Katrina took up the challenge and in creating 30 paintings in 30 days, discovered a connection to God she had never known before. It started her on the path to healing. In February 2024, she asked Raylene to help her edit a book she'd written about her experiences. My 10-Minute Journey, her book, is illustrated with those 30 paintings. If you'd like to find Katrina's book and her artwork, you can do so at katrinacaseart.com. And that's Katrina with a K, KatrinaCaseArt.com. KatrinaCaseArt.com. And on the upside, aging is not something to fear. It's something to thank God for. Each year I grow older, my gratitude grows louder. Every second alive is a blessing, says Cheryl Lee Ralph, Emmy-winning actor on the TV show Abbott Elementary. A person's way of being human is the most authentic expression of their belief or unbelief. A person's life speaks more about their faith than what they think or say about God, says Tomas Walik, Czech sociologist, priest, and philosopher. Well, that's all the time we have for today. This has been Leanne Mensing with Guideposts. I hope you have enjoyed today's reading from the audio reading service at the Allen County Public Library. Thank you for listening.
1: Stardate September 13th. The United States and China both plan to land astronauts on the moon in the next few years. And scientists from both countries are working on the best landing sites. Places that are safe and easy to operate from, but that offer some interesting science. One of China's possible sites is just north of the equator, near the center of the hemisphere that faces Earth. It offers a range of geologic features, spanning almost all of lunar history. The site is known as Rimy Bode. It's along the boundary between a smooth volcanic plain, the Sea of Vapors, and a more jumbled region in the lunar highlands. It features ancient lava flows, deep channels, layers of volcanic ash, and material blasted out of a nearby crater. Samples from these regions would help scientists piece together more than 4 billion years of impacts, volcanic activity, and other events. Planetary scientists are especially interested in the layers of ash, which also contain tiny glass beads. The material might have been blasted from deep below the surface billions of years ago. They would provide details about the moon's interior, hard-to-come-by insights into our satellite world. The crescent moon teams up with the planet Venus in the early evening sky the next couple of nights. Venus is the brilliant evening star, but they're quite low as twilight fades, so there's not a lot of time to enjoy the view before they set. We have more astronomy news in Stardate magazine. Subscription information at stardate.org. For the McDonald Observatory, I'm Billy Henry.
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5: 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And now I'll begin with Dermot Mulroney breaks silence on Chicago Fire exit after two seasons. Loved every minute. The actor made his debut as Battalion Chief Dom Pascal on the NBC show in 2024 by Shelby Stivale. Dermot Mulroney loved every minute of his time on Chicago Fire. The actor spoke out for the first time about leaving the NBC show during the Flashback Weekend fan convention in Chicago, which took place on August 1st and August 2nd. Mulroney confirmed that his final episode has already been filmed. They write the character off, so we gave it all for two seasons, he told fans, praising the show's writers for an incredible storyline. Mulroney, who made his debut as Battalion Chief Dom Pascal during seasons 13 in 2024, said he's sad to see it go. A representative for NBC declined to comment any further on seeing Mulroney's character off the show. Entertainment Weekly learned the news of Mulroney's exit on July 31st, reporting that the actor would briefly return for season 15 to wrap up his storyline. Mulroney confirmed this past weekend that he'll only be in one more episode. Chicago Fire season 14 ended with Firehouse 51 responding to a warehouse fire. When the call took a dangerous turn, Mulroney's Chief Pascal ordered an immediate evacuation. The fates of both Rescue Squad 3 and Truck 81 were left up in the air as an explosion ripped through the building. Chicago Fire marked the actor's first call for straight-up network television, Mulroney said during his appearance at Flashback Weekend. While he starred in other TV series, this was the first time Mulroney did a full 22 episode of a character. The actor said he found it to be a fascinating experience. With Mulroney's exit confirmed, fans have speculated about what that means for Taylor Kinney's character Kelly Severide. The show's 14th season came to an end with the OG character at a crossroads. He can either become Firehouse 51's new chief or take a job with the Office of Fire Investigation. When Mulroney was looking back on the show this weekend, he praised Kinney as just one of many incredible people he forged a friendship with. When looking back on his character's overall Chicago Fire arc, Mulroney said that he was awarded incredibly challenging scenes, looking specifically at his first season when Chief Pascal's wife was killed in a car accident. It's devastating. But you're doing it in a movie, and guess what? That day's over, and it's gone. You shot that scene, and then they end the movie, and that's the end of it. On TV, guess what? She's dead next week, too, he explained. And it starts to feel really heavy, and they asked that of me, and I delivered. Chicago Fire returns to NBC on October 7th at 9 o'clock. Next, The Odyssey's Samantha Morton was sad to be replaced by Scarlett Johansson in Her, It Does Hurt. The actress who originally voiced Samantha and worked opposite the film star Joaquin Phoenix said she wished she'd had another chance in a booth to do an American accent. By Emlyn Travis. Samantha Morton is opening up about her experience being replaced by Scarlett Johansson as the voice of the artificial intelligence Samantha in Spike Jonze's Oscar-winning film, Her. During a recent visit to the Happy, Sad, Confused podcast, The 49-year-old Odyssey actress was asked to share what led to the casting shakeup after she'd previously portrayed the voice-only role on set opposite its star, Joaquin Phoenix. Well, I have to say that it's every director's prerogative in regards to the final cut of the film, Morton began. And for any job, you're never guaranteed to be in it in the end because, unless you are the lead in the movie and you're pivotal, you never really know. The Minority Report star explained that she'd been warned years earlier while shooting Woody Allen's Sweet and Low Down to never get too excited because there's always a chance that you might not be in the finished film. But with that, I was surprised, and a little sad would be an understatement, Morden confessed. But again, I think that the time I had on set with Joaquin and the working with Spike on the script and finding Samantha and all the work that we did was really special. She revealed that they did some mad stuff in order to really nail the voice of Phoenix's beloved AI voice assistant. They designed and built a booth for me to record all my sounds, she said. You know, like Doctor Who is in a phone box. I was in a phone box, like a black kind of padded phone box, or I'd be in the trunk of a car. Still, Morton acknowledged that her version of Samantha was very, very different from Johansson's eventual take on the character in the film. I have to say, I think my version of Samantha was very, she's English, she said. It was just very, very different. And I think Scarlett Johansson has a beautiful voice. She's incredibly evocative. It's, you know, I got it, but I was sad. Morton confirmed that in addition to originally voicing the role of Samantha, she was also on set and worked with Phoenix as he shot his scenes. We did work together, opposite each other, and that was, I loved it, but I was sad, she said. It does hurt when you're fired from something, or before it, I don't know. She added, what I have wished for was another chance in a booth to do an American accent. But I think, you know, Scarlett Johansson, I mean, come on. Written, directed, and co-produced by Jonesy, Her follows an introverted writer named Theodore Phoenix, who falls in love with his AI assistant. The sci-fi romance also starred Amy Adams, Rooney Mara, Olivia Wilde, Chris Pratt, and more. Her was nominated for 5 Oscars, with Jonesy picking up the award for Best Original Screenplay in the end. Next, Wonder Man showrunner addresses shocking cancellation after season 2 renewal. I hope people are listening. There was a decision made internally between Disney and Marvel that this didn't make sense for them, even though a few months ago it did, said Andrew Guest, by Emlyn Travis. Wonder Man boss Andrew Guest is sharing more details into what led to the Emmy-nominated show's shocking cancellation on Friday after it was originally greenlit for a second season. In a TikTok published on Sunday, Guest confirmed that contracts had already been signed and that the series writers' room was set to reconvene this month before Disney and Marvel pulled the plug. Just want to say I've been listening. I appreciate you all. I feel how you all feel, and I just want to clear up what I can here, Guest began. This is not a marketing stunt. There is no movie in the works, and director Destin Daniel Crichton's schedule and no one's schedule was an issue. Wonder Man starred Yahya Abdul-Mateen II as Hollywood actor and comic book character Simon Williams, and Sir Ben Kingsley, whose character, actor Trevor Slattery previously appeared in Iron Man 3 and Shang-Chi and The Legend of the Ten Rings, the latter of which was also directed by Cretan. Disney Plus renewed the show in March, 2 months after its launch. Guest added that he, Cretan, Kingsley, and Abdul-Mateen loved making this show and were eager to continue its story prior to its cancellation. Contracts were signed, schedules were cleared, he said. The writer's room was supposed to start this month, the production was supposed to begin early next year, and there was a decision made internally between Disney and Marvel that this didn't make sense for them, even though a few months ago it did. Guest noted that was all he knew about the decision, adding that numbers aren't really shared with me in terms of viewership. However, Wonder Man was positively received by both critics and fans alike, with Abdul-Mateen receiving an Emmy nomination for Outstanding Lead Actor in a Comedy Series just last month. He also shared a bit of insight into Season 2. Even though the writer's room hadn't started, I had written the first episode of Season 2, and we had an outline for where the season would go, and everyone felt really good about it, Guest said. It was going to be a really incredible season that hopefully surpassed Season 1. The showrunner noted that he appreciated everybody getting out there and letting your voices be heard about the show's cancellation. I think there's important conversations being had online about the kind of stories that we're prioritizing and the kind of shows platforms want to make. He said, I hope people are listening. He concluded his statement by putting the spotlight back on his star, adding, I also hope that Emmy voters are thinking about Yahaya and how much he deserves an Emmy for the incredible work he did on this show. Abdul-Mateen reacted to the news in his own Instagram post shortly after the news broke on Friday. That's life, right? He wrote. Everything will shake out. I wanted to say thank you to everybody who watched the show, enjoyed the show, and shared that they enjoyed the show in some way or other. The show worked, and that's my favorite thing about it. He went on to thank fans who watched the series, thinking of you all today, he wrote. I'm glad we got to be a part of something cool. Thank you for watching, and see you at the Emmys. Cretan previously told Entertainment Weekly in January that they'd already been brainstorming, imagining where they could go next for a second season, adding that we can't really tease anything at this point. Kingsley added, of course, we want a second season. It would be dishonest to say, oh, I don't know, let's wait. Of course we do. I'll say it to the world. Next, the Pitt star Noah Wiley teases big season 3 change. There's going to be a lot of anticipation and fear. The HBO Max's drama's next batch episodes will be set in November by Mekashana Pierre. Season 3 of The Pitt is already gearing up to be pretty different from what fans have come to expect. Aside from the previously announced cast changes that will have Pittsburgh Trauma Medical Center looking different than it did during Season 2, star Noah Wiley is teasing how the upcoming installment, which started production in June, will also differ thanks to the time it's set in compared to when the season airs. Up until now, we've explained in an interview with Deadline published Wednesday, we've written the shows 8 months before we air, but we've written them to take place in the time and place in which they are being watched this season. We didn't do that this season. What we're depicting is Thursday, November 12th, 2026, and it will be aired in January of 2027. The first two seasons were set on a day in the future of the year the show aired. Wiley and showrunner R. Scott Gemmell have previously stated that the third season will take place on a day in November without specifying which until now, just a few months after season two was set on the 4th of July. The actor shares that the date is much more significant than one might think. We will be talking about where we've just been for the first time and not where we're going, he noted. That was a decision made because there's going to be a lot of anticipation and fear and preparation going into January, and the execution of the big, beautiful bill that will have a lot of ramifications in Americans' lives. The desire was to explore on the tumultuous feelings heading into the end of the year, feelings that can be especially poignant within the chaos of the trauma center. We wanted to focus on what those last couple of months of the year are going to be like and what most people are going to have to do to prepare themselves for a very harsh reality in the next 7 to 8 years. To underscore the point of how desperate this particular moment in time is, Wiley added. The characters of the Pit have become old hands at navigating harsh realities as they attempt to save the lives of all who wander into the fictional emergency room. But it'll be especially daunting to watch as they do so following the climactic season 2 finale. Season 2 ended not just with a cliffhanger for Dr. Robbie, Wiley, and baby Jane Doe, an abandoned infant Catherine Lanasa's charge nurse Dana Evans rescues early in Season 2, who becomes a fixture of the chaotic emergency room setting. But for Supriya Ganesh's Dr. Samira Mohan, who was caught in her own downward mental health spiral throughout the season. Ahead of the end of season 2, news broke that Ganesh would not return for season 3. So fans were disappointed, but not quite surprised, considering the character spent most of the season questioning her capabilities in the ED and weighed alternate paths forward in her medical career. That was something that was just always spoken about when we were filming, just that there's characters that are gonna come and go, Ganesh told EW of the nature of the show. Noah would joke around and laugh and go like, who am I gonna get rid of this season, as a joke. So it just was very much something that was just part of how they structured the show. She continued, I think the idea of living in a day is super helpful because eventually the character doesn't know what's going to happen to her, or the show really also at times doesn't really know what's going to happen to her at any point. I think it's just like you have to live within the context of the day. Meanwhile, Sapaida Moafi has already revealed that she will be absent from the season premiere, while Shabana Aziz shared that her character, Victoria Javadi, will no longer be a part of the regular ED rotation, having chosen to focus on emergency psychiatry in the season 2 finale. Other returning cast members includes Aisha Harris, now a series regular after previously recurring as part of the night shift, Catherine Lanasa, Fiona Dorif, Patrick Ball, Isa Briones, Garen Howell, Taylor Dearden, and Sean Hatosi. The Pit received 25 Emmy nominations on Wednesday, the highest for any show this year, including for Wiley, Dearden, Dorif, Lanasa, Moafi, Ball, Hatosi, and Howell. Other nominations included Outstanding Drama Series, Outstanding Directing for a Drama Series, and Outstanding Writing for a Drama Series. Fans can find out what the show will take home when the 78th Primetime Emmy Awards, hosted by Emmy winner Mariska Hargitay, air live on Monday, September 14th at 8 p.m. on NBC and streaming on Peacock. Season 3 of The Pitt will premiere in January. Next, Bryan Cranston praises daughter's The Pitt success, says she's mastered subtleties that took him years. I was still hustling and doing terrible 1980s TV shows when I was in my 30s, the Breaking Bad alum shared, by Shania Russell. Bryan Cranston can't stop gushing over his daughter's performance on The Pitt. The Breaking Bad alum, who shares daughter Taylor Dearden with wife Robin Dearden, has not shied away from praising his daughter's breakout role on the HBO medical drama, and he isn't stopping now. There are some subtleties that she is able to do that it took me years to be able to learn, Cranston said of Taylor, 33, in a recent interview with People. And she learned it in her mid-20s, and I thought, wow. He continued, I truly think she is further along in her ability than I ever was at her age. I was still hustling and doing terrible 1980s TV shows when I was in my 30s. Before her role as Dr. Melissa Mel King on The Pitt, Dearden made her TV debut with a cameo on Breaking Bad, portraying a student at the high school where her dad's character, Walter White, taught. 5 years later, she graduated from the University of Southern California, where she studied theater, and went on to star in shows including Sweet, Vicious, American Vandal, and For All Mankind. Clearly impressed by the medical jargon she juggles on The Pitt, Cranston said her role on the show more than proves how far she's come as a performer. This show is hard. You have to rip off those 6- and 7-syllable medical terms like that, and it's tough, he pointed out. Great shows are always tough. They really are. They're always something. Cranston added that in his experience, the tough shows proved to be worth it. Breaking Bad was never easy to shoot. It just was never easy, he added. And Malcolm in the Middle was hard. Up to the wire, we're trying to get as much in as you can, and that's just the nature of the beast. Thus far, Dearden's role on The Pitt has been met with critical praise and earned her a nomination for Best Supporting Performance in a New Scripted Series at the 2026 Film Independent Spirit Awards. Cranston has previously raved about his daughter's rise to fame, telling the Associated Press in June 2025 that there is nothing that's more gratifying than when your kid receives praise. He added that hearing praise of Dearden's work is even better than getting complimented himself. Months later, during a visit to The Late Show with Stephen Colbert in April 2026, the actor said he found yet another reason to be proud of Dearden during a family dinner that saw him witness her TV medical training in action when a guest in the restaurant started choking. She was running toward him, and just as she's getting to him, he caught his breath and started breathing, Cranston recalled. He was okay, and she told him, just take your time, take it slow. He quipped that all he could think was, oh my God, we finally have a doctor in the family. That's all the time we have for today. This has been Kathy with your Entertainment Weekly. I hope you've enjoyed today's reading from the audio reading service at the Allen County Public Library.
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7: Today, nature changes before our eyes. The University of Houston's College of Engineering presents this series about the machines that make our civilization run and the people whose ingenuity created them. The Romantic poets made a very odd claim, one which happens to be closely related to technological change. They repeatedly told us that we create nature by dreaming nature. At first, that may sound delusional, but it makes more sense when we think about our response to new technologies. Imagine that we lived in America in 1850 and were thinking about Hong Kong. We'd gaze out upon our flat horizon and imagine a 3-month journey in a sailing ship. By now, we've seen the curved horizon from 35,000 feet. Ever since the moon landing, we've regarded Earth as a gossamer blue and white sphere floating in inky black space. And we measure the trip to Hong Kong in hours, not months. So, Earth simply is not the same place it was in 1850. Of course, there must be an objective nature that does not depend upon the way we see it. Yet, that's not entirely relevant, because if nature isn't what I actually see, then what credence can I give to the view from my window? Different skeins of experience really do alter what you and I see when we look at the same thing. Why else is my childhood home so small when I go back as an adult? Technology is the factor that most rapidly and dramatically changes what we see when we look at nature. When Galileo turned his new telescope on the moon, he made it clear for the first time that the moon had a rough surface. Since then, our night sky has no longer included a perfect celestial sphere, but rather a pockmarked rock reflecting the sun. From that small step in human perception flowed a whole new way of looking for and looking at reality. It was a major step in creating the methods of modern science and in changing what we expected of science. We catch a glimmer of objective nature in our measuring instruments, but our actions are ultimately shaped by what our mind makes of that glimmer. Now the internet pours new images and information into our lives. Never before have we had at hand so much knowledge of nature. Our perception of reality is shifting on so large a scale there's no telling where it's going, nor can we have any idea how our behavior will change each time we recreate nature within us. For all practical purposes, our changing perceptions really are changes within nature itself. Still, our belief that nature has some ultimate character without us to witness it keeps us honest. It forces us to keep stretching and changing what we see. The Romantic poet Wordsworth clearly saw how we're inevitably woven into what nature is. In his poem about the wild country surrounding the ruins of Tintern Abbey, he said that, "With an eye made quiet by the power of harmony and the deep power of joy, we see into the life of things." Those are wonderful lines, but they're also disturbing. To the extent that nature becomes something we create within us, our responsibility within our universe is even larger than we thought. I'm John Leinhardt at the University of Houston, where we're interested in the way inventive minds work.
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9: Mostly sunny this afternoon, a high of 72. For tonight, mostly cloudy with a slight chance of rain showers, a low of 52. Tomorrow, rain showers with possible thunderstorms, a high of 64. 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

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This is John Seeger and Kelly Gruner with a reading of the Lansing State Journal and the Detroit News and Free Press. For the next half hour, I will be reading the Lansing State Journal news, beginning with the obituaries. Terry Barnard, 76, Lansing. Royce Hal

attention it deserves. Since last October, at least 4 people who were homeless have died from apparent violence, 3 of them from head trauma. Police have done little to publicize the incidents. On Thursday, September 17th, Lansing police said they couldn't provide specific answers to some questions about the deaths because they remain under investigation. Asked whether there are any other incidents, such as deaths or non-fatal assaults fitting the same pattern, a spokesperson for the department provided this response. We are aware of other information that detectives are investigating, but we are not able to provide any specifics at this time to maintain the integrity of the investigation. She said LPD is looking into whether there may be any connection between the incidents. Lansing Mayor Andy Shore did not immediately respond to a request for comment on September 17th. All of the victims were homeless at the time, and all of the incidents occurred in the same general area along the river trail in North Lansing. A former star athlete, Gino Chouinard, 54, a former star athlete at Sexton High School, was found unconscious along the river trail on August 14th, 2025, and died 13 days later, according to police and family members. Police described the location as the 300 block of East Oakland Avenue. That location is along the river trail on the east side of the Grand River, south of the Branke Fish Ladder. Lansing police did not publicize the incident at the time, but acknowledged it happened after family members contacted media outlets. At the time, they said Chouinard's death was being investigated as suspicious. Family said Chouinard suffered massive trauma to the back of his head and numerous broken ribs from what they believed to be a vicious assault, perhaps with something like a baseball bat. Robert Chouinard, Gino's uncle, said he hadn't heard any recent updates about the investigation, and he's concerned about other recent attacks on the homeless. I'm really concerned for the community, said Chouinard, who now lives in Florida. It's the place where I grew up and lived. To know that this has happened too much, too often, there has to be a better effort to stop this. Gino Chouinard was a wrestler and football player in high school and did military service in Iraq, Robert said. Gino had no marks on his knuckles or knees to suggest there was any kind of struggle or fight, his uncle said. Nobody had any clues about any enemies, he said. Similarities emerge. There are similarities between Chouinard's death and the death of Robert William Smith, 57, who was found on a bench along the river trail with severe head trauma on July 13, 2026, and died 4 days later at University of Michigan Health Sparrow Lansing Hospital. Lansing police did not publicize the incident or death in the usual way, but 2 days after Smith was found injured, Crime Stoppers of Mid-Michigan issued a request for information, naming Smith and saying he was believed to have been assaulted on July 11th or July 12th. The location of the assault was given as the 300 block of East Oakland Avenue. Police are asking for any information regarding the assault or whereabouts of Robert Smith leading up to July 13th, including those that may have had any contact with him, Crime Stoppers said. Lansing police did not announce the death, even though it has been their practice to issue news releases when people are seriously assaulted or die from violence. Police did not answer questions regarding how they have classified Chouinard's or Smith's deaths. Smith's daughter, Melody Swiger, said he suffered blunt force trauma to the head, and she believes he was murdered. She characterized his head injuries as worse than anything I've seen in a horror movie, describing it as 4 times the size of what it should have been. It was really bad, and I don't think there's any way he put himself on the bench. Swiger said doctors who treated him told her they believe the injuries happened no more than a few hours before Smith was found. Smith was on life support and died July 17th, just a few

0: days before his 58th birthday, she said. He was in and out of homelessness at the time of the incident, she said. Swigert said there's a lot she didn't understand about what happened to him, and I didn't get a lot of answers, she said. They showed me x-rays showing where the brain swelling was and everything, and that it was head trauma. But the head trauma just seemed so ridiculously bad, Swigert said. I've never seen or heard anything like it in my life. Smith's bank card and cell phones were with him when he was found, she said. Swigert said she was struck by how similar her father's death was to Lewis Woodruff's a couple of months later. Two more killings follow. Woodruff, 57, died after being assaulted on August 30th, 2026, in the 200 block of East Cesar Chavez Avenue. Police and family said he was found unconscious with facial trauma. Police did not confirm the assault happened until late in the afternoon of September 1st. Family members the next day contacted the State Journal and said he had died. Police issued a news release that day saying they were investigating the man's death as a homicide and were awaiting information from the medical examiner's office about the cause of death. They later confirmed the man killed was Woodruff. Family members told the State Journal Woodruff had been homeless for at least 15 years and suffered from mental illness, for which he was not taking medication. They said he suffered blunt force trauma to the head. The assault on Woodruff happened about 10 days after Daniel Lusk was fatally stabbed farther south on the River Trail, under a bridge at East Michigan Avenue and South Grand Avenue. Edward Joseph Smith, 23, was formally charged in connection with Lusk's death on September 3rd and was ordered held without bond. In a document filed in support of the charges, Lansing police said Lusk was stabbed three times, including once on either side of the neck and on a cheek, where a superficial wound was found. Police found security video footage from various businesses and City of Lansing cameras showing a suspect they later identified as Edward Smith underneath the bridge where Lusk was stabbed and documented him walking away from the scene, the document said. On August 26, a Lansing police sergeant was at the Cata bus station downtown for another reason and noticed someone who had the same physical features and type of shoes seen in the video clips, leading to Smith being questioned. Detectives searched Smith's tent in the woods near the river trail and found a sweatshirt that appeared to be the same as the one the suspect was wearing in the video, the document said. It's certainly concerning that we've had four suspicious deaths. Ingham County Prosecutor John DeWayne said the Lusk case is the only one in which his office has received a warrant request. He said he doesn't know if any of the deaths are connected or even if they were homicides. DeWayne said he's concerned that homeless people apparently are being victimized, but said he believes Lansing police do a good job of investigating crimes among the homeless population, which can be especially challenging, he said. The transient nature of the so-called homeless population can mean it's difficult for investigators to find witnesses to a crime, and if they do, it can be difficult to get cooperation, he noted. As a prosecutor, it's certainly concerning that we've had four suspicious deaths, he said. In response to questions from the State Journal, Lansing Police Public Information Director Jordan Gulkus said the department has had extra patrols along the river trail throughout the day and into the overnight hours. When asked if the department has concerns that any part of the river trail may not be safe for people to use, she provided the same answer. If you know of deaths or serious assaults along the Lansing River Trail that have not been reported by police, contact reporter Ken Palmer at kpalmer@lsj.com. Fourth Chick-fil-A in Lansing area opens near Eastwood Town Center. The Lansing area's fourth Chick-fil-A restaurant opened its doors on Thursday morning. The new restaurant opened at 6:30 a.m. at 2615 Lake Lansing Road near the Eastwood Town Center. It was constructed on 1.5 acres previously occupied by a Comerica Bank building. The structure was torn down to make way for the fast casual eatery. Owned by Nick Biggie, the business will employ 90 full-time and part-time employees. Customers who dressed in cow attire on September 17th received one free entree or kids meal inside the restaurant or in the drive-thru. The chain has three other established locations in the area, in Delta Township along West Saginaw Highway, in Okemos along West Grand River Avenue, and on South Cedar Street in Lansing. Chick-fil-A has more than 3,000 restaurants across the United States, Canada, Puerto Rico, the UK, and Singapore. A walk in the park, Holtz Centennial Farms Park features new playground. Centennial Farms Park in Delhi Township is a neighborhood green space that offers open fields, wooded areas, and a newly upgraded playground for families and visitors in the Centennial Farms subdivision area. The 10-acre park, located at the corner of Aurelius Road and Garden Gate Drive, features a paved walking path and an open field for activities requiring more space. Wooded areas with mature trees and other plant life provide shade in a natural setting, while benches offer spots to sit on and take in. Rabbits, squirrels, and various bird species can be spotted while wandering the grounds. On Tuesday, September 16th, Delhi Township officials held a ribbon cutting marking the official opening of the new Game Time Powerscape play area. The new playground has four slides, several climbing features, and swings designed for safe play while encouraging kids to take calculated risks. It replaces the township's third oldest playground and provides an upgrade for young park visitors. Parks bring people together, and we are proud to offer this updated space that will serve families for many years to come, said Eddie Montemayor, Delhi Township Supervisor, during the ceremony that was held in the township office building due to rain. The new modern playground received assistance through participation in PlayCorps' statewide funding initiative. Michigan Recreation and Parks Association, MParks, PlayCorps, Game Time, and Sinclair Recreation joined forces through the statewide Healthy Play Initiative to enrich the quality of life in communities across Michigan. Street parking is available, and there are no bathrooms on site. Leash dogs are welcome. NextStar plans gubernatorial Senate debates, how to watch both. Wood TV in Grand Rapids said it plans to air debates in Michigan's U.S. Senate and gubernatorial races in early October that will be carried live by its Lansing affiliate, WLNS. The live multi-market debates will feature gubernatorial candidates Republican U.S. Representative John James and Democratic Michigan Secretary of State Jocelyn Benson, as well as Senate candidates Democrat Abdul El-Sayed, a former public health official, and former Republican Congressman Mike Rogers. Current U.S. Senator Gary Peters, a Democrat, is retiring, and current Governor Gretchen Whitmer is term limited and can't seek a third term. The Debate Week in Michigan events are slated for 7 to 8 p.m. October 6th for the governor and 7 to 8 p.m. on October 8th for the Senate race from the studios of Wood TV in Grand Rapids. Both debates will be moderated by Wood TV political reporter Rick Albin, with anchor Amber Krika facilitating questions from viewers. The debates will be carried live on NextStar's two television stations serving Michigan, Wood TV in Grand Rapids and WLNS in Lansing. They will also be carried on CBS Detroit in Detroit, WJRT Flint, WWTV, WWUP, and WFUP in Traverse City, WJMN in Marquette, and WBKB in Alpena. The event will also be streamed live on Nexstar's digital platforms, with excerpts airing nationally on News Nation and The Hill. Charles Brantley takes long trek home to Michigan State football. Charles Brantley's walloping hit provided another big moment in his long journey with Michigan State football. A journey that started with one of the Spartans' biggest interceptions of the past decade, that included three trips into the transfer portal before leaving for Miami of Florida, that survived a long season riding the bench as the Hurricanes reached the college football playoff championship game, and then a humble return to where it all began, Spartan Stadium, as a new father to boot. "It just felt good being back there," Brantley said after MSU's practice Wednesday, September 16th. "Even walking through the tunnel, it was just, okay, I'm back home. I gotta finish what I started." A year ago, the cornerback sat out the Hurricane season opener in Miami, a loss to Notre Dame. Now Brantley will get his chance to face the number 3 Irish, who are 2-0, when the Spartans, who are 2-0, head to South Bend, Indiana, for their first road game of the season on Saturday, 7:30 p.m. on NBC. It will be the 34th game of the 6-year senior's MSU career, which was abbreviated with his departure after the 2024 season under then first-year defensive coordinator Joe Rossi and former coach Jonathan Smith. "It was very hard to leave," Brantley said. "I made a business call for myself, and the grass isn't always greener on the other side." Brantley also said part of his equation to return to MSU was for his 1-year-old son, Charles C.J. Brantley Jr., who was born after he decided to transfer to Miami. "I'm more mature," the elder Brantley said. "I just figured out the life of being a father and just being a player. It's more than just me now. It ain't just me no more. My drive is for my baby now." A native of Sarasota, Florida, Brantley quickly found himself behind Miami's younger cornerbacks and played in just 3 games last season, even as the Hurricanes played 16 en route to the CFP runner-up status, finishing with 1 tackle. There were 11 snaps against South Florida on September 13th, then none for more than a month before 7 snaps against Stanford on October 25th. He took 13 snaps against North Carolina State on November 15th, then did not play again in the Hurricanes' final 6 games, 2 regular season wins, and 4 CFP appearances. Safety Nikai Martinez said he and Brantley stayed in contact throughout his arduous season. Brantley eventually entered the portal one day before Miami beat Ole Miss to advance to the CFP title game, where it lost to Indiana. They talked about him returning to MSU for 1 final season, and Rossi got behind bringing him back too. "One of the reasons you love him is no one packs a harder punch per pound than him," Rossi said of Brantley before his first game back, "and no one is more willing to throw his body in and have no recourse about it in consideration. He has put on a little bit of weight and he's gotten a little bit stronger, but Chuck is still Chuck." This season, Brantley started the Spartans' opener against Toledo and looked rusty. He was beat for a 60-yard touchdown pass, committed a costly defensive hold, and got pulled out of position on a fake screen, allowing a receiver to get behind him for another long gain. Tyran Chappelle took his place in the starting lineup with Trey Bell on the other side in Saturday's 35-7 victory over Eastern Michigan. But Brantley, who worked in at nickelback as well as corner, delivered a hard hit to force a fumble that he recovered, not far from the spot where he picked off a pass to seal the Spartans' 2021 victory over Michigan way back when he was a true freshman at MSU. First-year coach Pat Fitzgerald said he and the staff felt Brantley bounced back against EMU, crediting his resiliency and tenacity. I think dynamite comes in a lot of different packages, Fitzgerald said Monday. Chuck's hit was awesome. Chuck isn't 250 pounds, and to see how violently he was on that play, the ex-like linebacker in me, it kind of really gets me really, really fired up to see it. But then his awareness, you can see he's a savvy veteran. He knew the ball was out, and boom, he's right on it. Brantley said there was never any bad blood between him and Rossi when he left, and their relationship was one of the big reasons he decided to return to the Spartans for his final year of eligibility. Coach Rossi is my guy. I love Coach Rossi to death, Brantley said. If I'm being completely honest, without Coach Rossi, I probably don't know where I'd be if I didn't get an opportunity to come back here. My mindset was, I don't want to go nowhere but here. I just wanted to come back here. That was like the only option, honestly. Brantley had 103 tackles and 5 interceptions with 18 pass breakups in his first MSU stop. He scored 2 touchdowns on interceptions, a school record 100-yard return against Prairie View A&M in 2024, and another TD off a pickoff of Ohio State's C.J. Stroud in 2022, along with the game-clinching pick against Michigan in 2021. Brantley also earned honorable mention All Big Ten from the coaches and media in 2024. However, each of his 4 seasons in East Lansing were ended by injuries, including missing MSU's most recent bowl game, the 2021 Peach Bowl. Brantley entered and left the portal twice in 2023 before his eventual transfer to Miami on his 3rd entry. In total, the 6-foot, 170-pound cornerback missed 18 games due to injury, despite starting 24 of the 31 games he played between 2021 and 2024. It's a blessing for sure just to have somebody that's comfortable with the system and somebody that you can trust out there on an island, Martinez said of Brantley. I'm just glad that his return all played out how it's supposed to. Come Saturday, Brantley will have an opportunity to provide another pivotal play in a career full of them to help the Spartans pull off an upset win on national television against the Irish. We're not playing a logo, Brantley said. We're playing them. Next game, Michigan State, 2-0, at number 3, Notre Dame, who are 2-0. Kickoff is at 7:30 p.m. on Saturday, September 19th. Notre Dame Stadium, South Bend, Indiana. 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Michigan State football and Notre Dame, 5 determining factors in a prediction. Number 1, can Michigan State move the ball on Notre Dame's defense? People who know Notre Dame football considered this the most talented Notre Dame football team since the early 1990s. And the defense, which is flooded with projected NFL draft picks, is the strength of the Irish. Wisconsin had some good moments against Notre Dame in week 1, albeit a 41-13 defeat in Green Bay, including 16 first downs and 217 passing yards. It'll take at least that from MSU, and avoiding the 2 turnovers the Badgers had and rushing for more than 67 yards and. MSU needs to shorten the game to win. That means extended drives, executing third down conversions, and the Spartans' offensive line showing us an ability to play at a level nobody is confident it can. Number 2, does MSU have playmakers at this level? MSU running back Cam Edwards has lived up to his billing so far, with 48 carries for 250 yards and 3 touchdowns in 2 games. But he wasn't brought in to run through Toledo and Eastern Michigan. He was brought in to be a difference maker against the rest of the Spartans' schedule. MSU has a number of players who've produced or shown potential during the first 2 weeks. But to compete at Notre Dame, this Notre Dame team especially, you've got to have guys who are a problem for the opponent, no matter the opponent. Is Edwards that? Does MSU have a side of its offensive line that can help with that? Is Rodney Bullard or any of the MSU's other receivers that? Is tight end Jalen Savory ready to be that? Is Alessio Milivojevic ready to take it up a notch? Defensively, is MSU's Eli Conan not just a monster of the MAC, but an actual monster? Is Kenny Soares Jr. a difference maker at this level? Will Jordan Hall even play? You don't beat Notre Dame without answers to those questions being yes, with at least a handful of players. Number three, can MSU's defense frustrate and turn over the Notre Dame offense? For MSU to be in this game deep into the second half, Notre Dame is probably going to have to stumble offensively, both on key downs and with a couple of turnovers. MSU's defense has shown against Toledo and Eastern Michigan that it can be disruptive and timely at times. Notre Dame's offense has some notable parts, including likely first-round NFL draft pick C.J. Carr at quarterback, but this isn't a roster with proven NFL guys at wideout or running back, and the offensive line has been reshuffled since last season. MSU's own offense is likely going to struggle a decent amount against Notre Dame's defense. For the Spartans to have a chance, MSU's defense has to be really good, better than it's been, and probably hold Notre Dame to no more than 3 touchdowns. Number 4, special teams have to be special. MSU's special teams have been mostly outstanding thus far. Pat Fitzgerald, though, thinks there's a lot of room for improvement. This would be a good time to show it, whatever that looks like. MSU's offense and defense needs help, and to be rewarded for moving the ball or pinning Notre Dame deep, Liam Boyd has to make his field goals. You can't leave points off the board in this one. Punter Rise Dakin has to flip the field, and it would really help if the return game produced a big moment. All of those things seem possible, given what we've seen thus far. The weather. There's a decent chance of steady rain Saturday night in South Bend. MSU has been practicing in the rainy weather this week to prepare. I don't know if bad weather helps or hurts the Spartans, but it's one more element that could impact this game. I know this. It's especially hard to win a bad weather game if you're not competitive at the line of scrimmage. Where it could benefit the Spartans if a slick football creates a couple extra turnovers and they happen to bounce MSU's way. Prediction? It's hard to picture MSU being competitive in this game. The Irish are more than 4 touchdown favorites for a reason. And if you're looking at history for some hope, like MSU upsetting number 1 Ohio State on the road as a 4 touchdown underdog in 1998, keep in mind that that MSU team, while young and underachieving that season, was loaded with future NFL draft picks. Maybe this MSU team has more high-end talent than we realize. Maybe we'll see that Saturday night. Make it Notre Dame 38, MSU 10. And that will end the reading of the Lansing State Journal from WKAR Radio Reading Service. Here's Kelly with the reading of the Detroit News and Free Press.
1: Thank you, John. In international news, Russia strikes Kyiv and other cities hours after U.S. sanctions passed. Russia battered the Ukrainian capital, Kyiv, and other cities with missiles and drones overnight, injuring more than 24 people, officials said on Thursday, hours after the U.S. Congress approved a major sanctions bill targeting Moscow. The U.S. House of Representatives on Wednesday passed the sweeping sanctions and tariff legislation, championed by late Senator Lindsey Graham, designed to tighten the economic squeeze on Russia over its invasion of Ukraine. The bill now has been sent to President Donald Trump to sign into law. Ukrainian President Volodymyr Zelensky welcomed the passage of the bill, calling it, alongside existing measures, an extremely powerful tool that could help force Russia to end a war now entering its fifth year. It is symbolic that the U.S. House of Representatives passed the Lindsey Graham Sanctioning Russia and Iran Act on the night of yet another Russian attack on Ukraine with ballistic and other missiles and drones, Zelensky said. Moscow has escalated its air attacks in recent months on Ukraine, which runs critically low on U.S.-designed interceptors needed to down ballistic missiles. The overnight barrage included Onyx anti-ship cruise missiles, ballistic missiles, 4 cruise missiles, and nearly 160 drones, Ukraine's Air Force said on Thursday. It did not specify the number and whether any of the more deadly ballistic missiles were intercepted. Zelensky said tougher sanctions were essential to force Russia to return to the negotiating table after U.S.-backed peace talks unraveled earlier this year. Sanctions must be strong so that all efforts for peace, including our joint diplomatic efforts with the United States, Europe, and our other friends, can succeed, he said. Damage in 8 regions. Zelensky said damage was recorded in 8 regions across Ukraine, with Moscow hitting energy infrastructure in the Sumy and Odessa regions. Russian Defense Ministry said Moscow had struck vessels used by the Ukrainian military. In Kyiv, the wail of air raid alerts and boom of air defenses sounded through the night. Explosions were heard on Thursday morning as an attack with jet-powered drones continued. Kyiv Mayor Vitaly Klitschko said 18 people, including 2 children, were wounded in the city. Most of them were in a damaged 16-story apartment building, officials said. Damage was recorded in 4 city districts, including warehouse facilities and petrol stations, which are now a frequent target of attacks. The strike also temporarily disrupted water supply on the left bank of the Dnipro River. 6 people, including 2 children, were wounded in the Black Sea port of Odessa, where the attack damaged a 19-story apartment building, residential buildings, and other sites, officials said. 3 others were wounded in the southeastern city of Zaporizhzhia, where a missile strike hit industrial facilities, triggering fire at one of them, authorities there said on Telegram. Ukraine has also increased its attacks on Russia, targeting oil facilities and logistics infrastructure to try to undermine Moscow's ability to wage war. A Ukrainian drone attack damaged an oil refinery in the Russian city of Yaroslavl, causing a fire that was later doused, the region's governor said on Thursday. The next article is Carney Pitches Closer Ties to European Parliament. Canada and Europe should ally to protect their markets, democracies, and rule of law in a world dominated by the United States and China, Prime Minister Mark Carney said on September 17th after an EU proposal to make Canada an associate member. The Canadian Prime Minister received warm applause for his speech to the European Parliament delivered hours after President Donald Trump threatened trade sanctions in response to European Commission President Ursula von der Leyen's proposal to create a new status for the EU-Canada relationship. Carney did not adopt the term associate member used a day earlier by von der Leyen, but said he appreciated the ambition that her suggestion conveyed. Europe and Canada are each strong. Europe and Canada are even stronger together, Carney said. He was not seeking to form a third bloc to act as a great power rival to Washington and Beijing, only with better manners, Carney said in a line that drew laughs. We do not seek power to dominate others. On the contrary, we are pursuing resilience so that no one can control our open markets, impair our sovereignty, threaten our territorial integrity, or undermine our freedoms, our democracies, our rule of law. He told reporters after the speech that it would be up to the EU how it proposed to describe any future relationship, and that the substance of any agreement would be more important than the name given to it. Trump threatened late on September 16th to take action against the EU if it moved forward with von der Leyen's proposal to make Canada an associate member of the bloc. If they do that, if I think it's at all a hostile act, I will put very serious tariffs or stop trading with Europe on many things, Trump told reporters en route to an event in North Carolina, calling the proposal laughable. If it's a good intention, that's fine. If it's a bad intention, we'll put very heavy tariffs on Europe, he added. The European Commission said von der Leyen's proposal, which had yet to be fleshed out and would need to be approved by EU member states to go forward, was not a hostile act. As our president, von der Leyen, made clear yesterday, the proposed strengthening of our partnership with Canada is not against anyone else, but for our common strength, said Olaf Gill, a European Commission spokesperson. Asked about Trump's threats, Carney told reporters, Canadians are united that nobody is going to tell us what language we speak. No one is going to dictate our culture or with whom we can strike agreements internationally. Among areas in which he said Canada would want closer ties with the EU, he mentioned seeking strategic autonomy through deep cooperation in critical minerals, defense industrial capacity, AI and computing, energy security, space and payments. He also mentioned digital trade and building more secure broadband connections between Europe and Asia via their common geography. Earlier on September 17th, France's Europe Minister Benjamin Haddad said the United States has no power to veto the EU's geopolitical choices. It is not up to the United States or anyone else to choose the political and geopolitical direction of the Europeans, he told Public Senate TV. In national news, Bashir weighing White House bid. With the energy of Democratic Socialists of America and their progressive kin grabbing midterm headlines, can an earnest, moderate, Bible-quoting governor from a red state emerge as the Democrats' standard-bearer 2 years down the road? Andy Bashir would like to find out. While the Kentucky governor says he won't make a decision on running for president until his term as chair of the Democratic Governors Association ends in December, he is already walking the walk, raising money for his PAC, traveling to states with early presidential primaries, and writing a book about how to win over voters who haven't been voting for Democrats lately. While I don't necessarily agree with a number of policies of, say, the DSA candidates, I respect that they want to actually fix problems that are facing the American people, he told USA Today. But he describes the ideal Democratic candidate in 2028 as a governor who is more pragmatic than ideological, someone who won't promise the moon to skeptical voters who feel burned by President Donald Trump. In other words, someone who sounds a lot like Bashir. He lacks the broad name recognition of 2024 nominee Kamala Harris, the deep donor pockets of California Governor Gavin Newsom, or the celebrity charisma of Representative Alexandria Ocasio-Cortez of New York, to mention just a few of the slew of ambitious Democrats eyeing 2028. What Bashir has is a record of winning election and re-election in a state so solidly Republican that Trump carried it by more than 30 percentage points in 2024. With that, he is joining the brewing battle over the direction of Democrats. In his book, Go and Do Likewise, How We Heal a Broken Country, published by St. Martin's Press September 22nd, Bashir offers faith as a defining thread for how Democrats could reclaim the heartland and move past an era of divisive politics. Make America kind again, he puts it. The book's title comes from Jesus' injunction in the parable of the Good Samaritan, and each chapter opens with a Bible verse. On the cover, the 48-year-old father of two is wearing blue jeans and a fleece pullover, sitting on concrete steps, joined by his enormous black poodle. Even Winnie the dog is sporting a resolute look to the future gaze. While Bashir has a reputation for a moderate mien, in his first interview about his new book, he blasted Vice President J.D. Vance, who also talks publicly about his faith and also published a book this year. Communion describes the Vice President's spiritual journey to Catholicism. Is Vance a good Christian? I think J.D. Vance is a person that is using Christianity to benefit himself and not to benefit other people, Bashir replied. I think a Christian in the vice president's office would have pushed back against cutting SNAP food benefits and not encouraged it, would push back against a big ugly bill that's going to shutter rural hospitals and people aren't going to get the health care that they need. He called the book about Appalachia that brought Vance early fame, Hillbilly Elegy, an example of poverty tourism that blamed people rather than the opioid industry for the addiction that ravaged their lives. What J.D. Vance uses faith for is what he's done his entire life, which is judge other people, he said. Vance's spokesman shot back. Andy Bashir was born with a silver spoon in his mouth and had the governorship handed to him by his father, Luke Schroeder said. Every now and then he lobs an outrageous attack against the vice president in a desperate plea for attention. It takes a true hypocrite to attack someone's faith after sending Kentucky law enforcement to lock down churches during COVID, as Andy Bashir did. Oh, he also called Vance the all but certain Republican presidential nominee in 2028. In the exclusive interview with USA Today, Bashir declined to meet demands from a group of Hispanic Democratic officials that the Governor's Association invest more money, $10 million was the suggested amount, in the challenge by Texas Democrat Gina Hinojosa. Hinojosa to Republican Governor Greg Abbott. She has been gaining ground in statewide polls, though the nonpartisan Cook Political Report still rates the race as likely Republican. We would really think, just to be honest with you, that Governor Bashir would understand this, especially since he has presidential aspirations, Latino operative Sergio Gonzalez told Politico, in case Bashir somehow missed the point. Bashir praised Hinojosa as a great candidate and noted that the DGA was already underwriting some of her campaign expenses. With the opening Democratic presidential primary in South Carolina nearly a year and a half away, Harris is running first for the nomination, according to the RealClearPolitics.com average of polls. Newsom is in second place, followed in order by Buttigieg, Ocasio-Cortez, Senator John Ossoff of Georgia, Senator Mark Kelly of Arizona, and Pennsylvania Governor Josh Shapiro. And Bashir in eighth at 4%. The next article is Pennsylvania asks for CDC measles support amid dispute. Four associated deaths not counted in national tally. The Pennsylvania Health Department said it was requesting emergency support from the Centers for Disease Control and Prevention as it grapples with one of the country's largest and most deadly measles outbreaks, according to a document reviewed by Reuters on September 17th. The request comes on condition that the federal agency recognize four measles-associated deaths reported by the state, raising the stakes in a dispute with the Trump administration. The state's measles outbreak has become the focus of a standoff between Health Secretary Robert F. Kennedy Jr. and Governor Josh Shapiro, a Democrat. Kennedy has cast doubt on whether deaths reported in U.S. measles outbreaks since he took office were due to the virus or another cause, and instructed the CDC not to include the Pennsylvania fatalities in a national tally. Disease experts say the move represented highly unusual interference by a health secretary in the determination by state health officials and could minimize the risks of measles in the eyes of the public. Kennedy has accused Shapiro of politicizing the outbreak in his state and of failing to request federal help. In a letter sent to CDC Director Erica Schwartz on September 16th, reviewed by Reuters, Pennsylvania Secretary of Health Deborah Bogan said the state had begun the process to request emergency assistance from the CDC, known as EpiAid. The CDC's choice not to publicly recognize the deaths undermines our response, Bogan wrote. For this reason, if CDC is unable to transparently and accurately communicate information about those measles-associated deaths, the department will respectfully rescind our request for a CDC EpiAid. The request from the state health department comes after it had resisted CDC help, arguing it had the outbreak under control. In a statement, Health and Human Services spokesperson Grace Davis Jamieson said the CDC had not received Pennsylvania's request through normal channels and that federal outbreak assistance is a separate issue from the way CDC chooses to tabulate fatality data. CDC will not submit to political blackmail that conditions critical public health assistance, Jamieson said. CDC will not allow Governor Shapiro to politicize this process. Pennsylvania's outbreak has since ballooned, growing to more than 700 confirmed cases across 38 counties and 4 measles-associated deaths, according to the state health department. It is the latest state to grapple with the worst U.S. resurgence of measles in more than 3 decades, fueled by rising vaccine hesitancy. Shapiro has criticized Kennedy, a longtime anti-vaccine activist who has promoted policies to reduce U.S. childhood immunization, for amplifying public fears about vaccines without scientific evidence. Kennedy and Schwartz have blamed Shapiro for not accepting their offers of EpiAid, a form of short-term CDC assistance during public health emergencies. The agency sends experts to the site of a disease outbreak, typically for 1 to 3 weeks, to provide additional support to state and local health departments. In Michigan news, attempted hostage taking at prison. An inmate with a homemade knife grabbed a female mental health counselor and attempted to take her hostage September 15th in what the president of the Corrections Officers Union says is another warning sign of an impending tragedy due to security issues and understaffing. Jenny Real, a spokeswoman for the Michigan Department of Corrections, confirmed on September 16th that the incident at St. Louis Correctional Facility occurred and is under investigation by the MDOC and Michigan State Police. The staff member called out for assistance and activated a personal protection device, Rail said in an email. The prisoner proceeded to physically assault the staff member, including making multiple attempts to impede them from calling for further assistance. The staff member defended themselves against the assault until the prisoner left the area, where they were approached by facility staff without incident and transported to a new facility. The inmate should have been housed in level 5, which is the highest security level, because of his prison misconduct record, but was instead in a level 4 unit at St. Louis Correctional Facility, Michigan Corrections Organization President Byron Osborne told the Detroit Free Press. Also, the unit was required to have 4 corrections officers at the time of the incident under the Michigan Department of Corrections staffing plan, but only 2 were working due to a severe and chronic staffing shortage, Osborne said. Real would not immediately confirm what Osborne said about the inmate's security classification or the alleged understaffing. Osborne's version of events is slightly different from Real's account. Around midday, one of the 2 officers on duty saw an inmate run into an office used by MDOC mental health counselor, Osborne said. The officer followed the inmate into the office where he found the inmate had grabbed the woman, covered her mouth, and was holding the homemade weapon near her throat, he said. The woman started to fight back, and the officer was able to subdue the inmate and grab the weapon, he said. The prison is on the edge right now, very short-staffed and packed with assaultive prisoners, Osborne said. Osborne said inmates appear increasingly emboldened. He pointed to two recent homicides at Bellamy Creek Correctional Facility, in which inmates allegedly killed their cellmates, as well as frequent inmate assaults on officers, saying the rising level of violence and continued understaffing is making the death of an employee more likely. After the September 15th incident, the inmate was moved to a level 5 cell at Ionia Correctional Facility, records show. There were no physical injuries reported as a result of the assault, Real said. The Michigan Department of Corrections appreciates the dedication and response of the staff at St. Louis Correctional Facility, who were able to quickly and safely resolve this incident without further harm to staff or incarcerated individuals. On August 19th, an inmate was found dead in his cell at Bellamy Creek Correctional Facility in Ionia, and his cellmate is suspected of killing him, a Michigan State Police spokesman said August 20th. Michael Christopher Glantz, age 39, who was sharing a cell with Kevin Joseph Kelly, age 36, is suspected in the killing while an investigation continues, Michigan State Police Lieutenant Pat Ajima confirmed on August 21st. Osborne said Glantz should have been held as a level 5 prisoner, meaning he would not have been sharing a cell with anyone else. In another suspected homicide at Bellamy Creek on March 27th, Joshua Ray McGee, age 40, was found unresponsive in his cell, Real confirmed March 30th. Michael Ryan Brewer, age 35, who was identified by MSP in March as McGee's cellmate, is charged with open murder and is scheduled for arraignment September 17th in Ionia District Court, records show. The next article is Benson James Share Their Visions at Candidate Forum. As they make cost of living a centerpiece of their campaigns, the candidates vying to serve as Michigan's next governor said at separate appearances before the Detroit Economic Club on Wednesday, September 16th, the state faces deep economic challenges and improving the business climate is central to their plans for a turnaround. Michigan Secretary of State Jocelyn Benson, the Democratic nominee, kicked off the forum by saying that the state needs a governor who can stand up to President Donald Trump and his bad economic policies in response to a question about tariffs. Benson has pointed to her tenure as Michigan's chief elections officer, pushing back against Trump's elections interference efforts as evidence she can challenge him on other issues. Michigan is at a precipice, Benson said in her closing remarks. The central pillars of our campaign are costs down, wages up, and protecting our communities. Republican gubernatorial nominee U.S. Representative John James of Shelby Township, who has Trump's endorsement in the race, followed Benson, underscored the importance of Michigan's economic relationship with Canada amidst the trade war with the United States, and said he has forthcoming legislation to provide relief from the toll of tariffs. James appeared remotely because he was in Washington, D.C. for final voting before the midterm election. Michigan's on fire, James said, repeating a favorite campaign line. Michigan is falling behind other states, he said, and they all have the same president. I think that before becoming CEO of a state, you should have run a business before, said James, who previously served as the president of James Group International, his family's logistics and warehousing company, primarily serving the automotive industry in Michigan. The political rivals answered questions on a range of issues, including the state's dismal education test scores, low wages, and artificial intelligence from WDIV-TV anchor and reporter Jason Colthorpe, who moderated the event. The Detroit Economic Club routinely hosts candidates for Michigan governor, giving them a chance to address business leaders in the state. During her campaign, Benson has outlined a goal of making Michigan the nation's premier state for small business and boosting the state's tourism economy. James has argued that Democratic leadership under Governor Gretchen Whitmer hasn't delivered the kind of economic transformation Michigan needs as he pitches more tax cuts to grow the economy. James has proposed phasing out Michigan's income tax, arguing that no-income tax states attract more people and businesses. In his plan, experts see massive cuts to public services and a tax break that would benefit the wealthy. James's campaign has previously promised to release a new plan for how it would pay for its proposed income tax cut, but at the DEC event, James once again relied on outdated numbers to explain his plan. Asked about her tax plans, Benson promised a Blue Ribbon Commission to undertake a thorough review of how the state brings in revenue. When it comes to the barriers holding back Michigan's economy and keeping workers on the sidelines, Benson has called out a lack of affordable and accessible child care. She has proposed expanding free pre-K to three-year-olds and supporting other programs for families with young children without specifying how she would pay for her plans. During her remarks to the DEC, Benson also described health care costs as a workforce challenge because you can't work if you're not healthy. Both candidates face bipartisan calls to overhaul Michigan economic development approach, including abolishing the Michigan Economic Development Corporation, or MEDC, the quasi-governmental agency that administers public subsidy programs for companies. Neither Benson nor James explicitly called for eliminating the MEDC. Benson said, MEDC is at the top of my list for her plans to overhaul state departments and agencies, calling for an enforceable return on investment and ensure the state has an economic development arm that ensures Michigan is the economic engine of the Midwest. James said unleashing economic growth requires viewing businesses as revenue generators instead of a piggy bank for Lansing. James has repeatedly called for reducing the state budget, including slashing corporate subsidy spending. Immediately after the DEC forum, Benson made a campaign stop at Ferndale Foods in Ferndale, where the grocery store owner, Sal Fumia, gave her a tour, and she blamed James for Trump's tariffs, she said, are increasing costs, calling them the John James tax. Also, after the DEC event, James held a virtual press conference on his plans to lower energy costs, which includes repealing the state's clean energy laws. And that will end the reading of the Detroit News and Free Press from WKAR Radio Reading Service. Your readers today were John Seeger and Kelly Gruner.
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3: Mostly sunny this afternoon, a high of 72. For tonight, mostly cloudy with a slight chance of rain showers, a low of 52. Tomorrow, rain showers with possible thunderstorms, a high of 64. 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

0: You're listening to the Talking Information Center on this Friday, the 18th of September, 2026. It's time now to begin your reading of the Wall Street Journal. And we do that by saying hello to George and Steve.
1: Thank you, John Shea. Happy Friday and welcome to the Wall Street Journal. It's our great pleasure to read for you this morning. We'll begin with a What's News column. These are news briefs that appear on the far left side of the front page of the journal. These are all little samples of articles that we'll get to as we move through the paper today. A rally in tech stocks after a stretch of weakness in the major indexes helped lift the S&P 500 by 1.1% and the NASDAQ and Dow by 1.7% and 0.6%, respectively. GM, General Motors, is supplying parts for Lockheed Martin's Patriot.

0: prices continued to rise last month as the conflict between the U.S. and Iran drove up energy prices. French airline Air Corsica grounded a newly upgraded aircraft built by an Airbus joint venture after pilots reported cases of suspected noxious fumes in the cockpit and cabin. Volvo Car said it's making its largest ever product push, aiming to launch 13 new models by the end of the decade. And finally, Salesforce expects its annual revenue to top $63 billion by fiscal 2030, a forecast that exceeds Wall Street estimates. Good morning, Steve.
1: Morning, George. Investors come back to AI stocks. S&P 500, NASDAQ Composite post their biggest one-day gains in 6 weeks. Article by Crystal Herr and Sam Goldfarb. Wall Street took a break Thursday from worrying about interest rates and inflation to revert to a tried and true investment idea, snapping up shares of companies tied to artificial intelligence. A rally in tech stocks from chip makers to the Magnificent Seven giants to data storage companies led stock indexes higher, bringing relief to investors after a rough stretch in which stocks tumbled and the 10-year Treasury yield reached its highest level since 2007. On Wednesday, the Federal Reserve moved to raise rates for the first time in 3 years. Stocks ended the sessions lower for the seventh time in the past 8 sessions. But by Thursday morning, investors were coming to terms with higher rates, returning their attention to companies, future corporate earnings, and, of course, the state of the build-out in AI. This is really a good relief rally, said Marianne Bartels, chief investment strategist at Sanctuary Wealth. My sense is that even if the Fed raises one more time, the earnings are strong enough and the valuations aren't stretched enough to really take the market down a lot. The NASDAQ Composite gained 1.7%, with the gains putting the index into the green for the month. The S&P 500 rose 1.1%, and the Dow Jones Industrial Average added 0.6%, or about 316 points. Both the NASDAQ and S&P 500 posted their biggest one-day gains since August 4th. Advanced Micro Devices rose 6.4%. SanDisk gained 6.2%. Micron Technology added 5.5%, and Marvell Technology climbed 4.8%. The Magnificent Seven tech behemoths, Alphabet, Amazon.com, Apple, Meta Platforms, Microsoft, Nvidia, and Tesla, all rose at least 1.3%. Fed officials on Wednesday penciled in at least one more increase this year, and Fed Chairman Kevin Warsh reiterated his concern about inflation, causing investors to bet on even more rate increases over the next several months. There's a sense of relief in just knowing what actually we're dealing with by now, said David Stubbs, chief investment strategist at AlphaCore Wealth Advisory. The Fed, he added, is likely just going to hike rates a couple more times, which is manageable, as long as they're not dealing with an inflation situation like we had coming out of COVID. A decline in oil prices for the second straight day also helped take the pressure off bonds, with the 10-year yield slipping to 4.946% from 5.003% the prior day, according to TradeWeb. The price of Brent crude, the international benchmark, fell nearly 1% to $104.82 a barrel. Hopes that disruption to exports via a damaged Saudi pipeline may not be as severe as initially feared. The gains were broad, with everything from gold to Bitcoin to shares of tech companies providing the building blocks of AI rising. Even stocks sensitive to the economy's ups and downs, including those that typically suffer when the Fed hikes rates, rose on Thursday. The Russell 2000 index of smaller stocks added more than 0.5%, while an index tracking the railroads, airlines, and trucks transporting the goods and raw materials that power the U.S. economy climbed 0.5%. Strong corporate earnings and a resilient jobs market have given investors confidence that the economy won't buckle under higher borrowing costs. Companies in the S&P 500 are expected to see profits jump around 32% this year from 2025, according to FactSet. Elsewhere, fresh data from Freddie Mac showed that 30-year fixed rates averaged 6.95% this week, up from 6.76% last week, and the highest since January of 2025. George.
0: Rate rise deepens private equity's struggles. Fed's hike is expected to wreak havoc on funds already languishing. It's written by Matt Wirz and Mark Maurer. The zombie nightmare haunting private equity firms isn't ending anytime soon.

0: Federal Reserve's decision to raise interest rates on Wednesday will deepen problems in their portfolios of funds from a generation of buyouts that are stuck. Investors have been clamoring to recover a record $340 billion in these zombie funds, so-called, but higher rates will make deals even more difficult, meaning that number is likely to grow. The bigger the logjam gets, the harder it will be to raise new funds, reducing the fee income private equity firms rely on, a cycle that can spiral. I do think you will see a squeezing of the number of managers, and maybe some managers that grew really rapidly over the last decade will have to contract back down. Apollo Global Management co-president Scott Kleinman told analysts at a conference Monday, Apollo continues to attract private equity investors because its recent funds have delivered stronger returns than the average, he said. Private equity firms came into 2026 hoping for relief. President Trump appointed Kevin Warsh as the Fed's new chairman, and the expectation was for rates to be cut. Deals were picking up. This month, the stocks of big alternative fund managers like Apollo, Blackstone, and KKR have dropped, while talk of rate increases picked up. Higher interest rates hit private equity funds on several fronts, including by increasing what companies they own must pay on loans and making it harder to sell the companies at a good price. Many private equity fund managers are also grappling with potential losses from big bets on software companies at risk of disruption from artificial intelligence. And their other big business, private credit, faces turmoil if rates keep rising. Private equity funds now control more than $2 trillion in the U.S., according to data from PitchBook, and their pain is reverberating through the financial system. Typically, private equity firms launch funds with some of their own money and raise the rest from pensions, insurers, and other investors. They buy companies like video game maker Electronic Arts, using a mix of money from the funds and from loans borrowed by the companies themselves. If all goes as planned, the firms sell the companies for a profit within 10 years, pay back the loans, collect the fee, and return the balance to their investors. Rising interest rates throw a wrench into that calculus because the rates of their loans move in lockstep with benchmarks. Potential buyers of the companies are less likely to pay the prices private equity funds need to turn a profit when borrowing costs go up, making it difficult to close deals. Sales of private equity-owned companies slowed after the Federal Reserve raised rates in 2022. Investments stranded in zombie funds, those that had passed the 10-year mark, surged by about 65% from the end of 2021 to the end of 2025, according to PitchBook. It would be ridiculous to say that the glory days of private equity are never coming back because markets are cyclical. But there's a question of how long these funds can really wait to see the valuations that they want. Steve.
1: And from the U.S. News section of today's Wall Street Journal, Warsh raised rates, dodged Trump's ire. Close relationship with the president gave Fed chairman room to tighten. Article by Nick Tamirios and Brian Schwartz. President Trump spent months attacking the Federal Reserve for keeping interest rates too high. On Wednesday, the central bank raised them, and Trump said he was standing by the chairman he picked. The mild response was the clearest sign yet that Kevin Warsh has, for now, reset a relationship that had grown openly hostile between the central bank and the White House. Rather than object, Trump cast himself as having waved the decision through to spare Warsh the indignity of being outflanked by his committee when he described a phone call he had with Warsh at some point before Wednesday's decision. I said, "You might as well vote with the board because it's not going to matter," he said. Warsh has a very tough board that is opposed to the White House, Trump said. Trump's announcement of a call was news to many of the president's close advisors, according to people familiar with the matter. Some senior administration officials first learned about the call when Trump told reporters about it in North Carolina on Wednesday. The president reached out directly to Warsh in the days before the Fed board met to raise rates, according to a senior White House official. The call started out as a friendly catch-up, but later turned to the expected decision to raise interest rates, according to the official. The official noted a few White House staffers were aware of the call before Trump revealed it publicly. Some senior administration officials had been unsure how Trump would react to the Fed's rate increase. On Wednesday night at the NED, a private Washington club frequented by administration officials, club members pulled out their phones to watch clips of Trump's comments about Warsh. Several administration officials at the club expressed relief that Trump didn't attack the Fed chairman, according to a person who was there. The positive relationship between Trump his White House and Wash may not last. A senior administration official said that if the Fed decides to raise rates again in October, right before the midterm elections, Wash could see increased scrutiny by Trump and his advisors. Trump's account could also leave investors wondering whether Wash is leading the Fed or being carried along by it. Already, Wash is getting blowback from some close to the president. I'm trying to figure out why Wash would make a decision that's so ahistorical and so contrary to the underlying economics, said Trump trade advisor Peter Navarro in an interview. The nuance here is you could do what the president suggested and sanctioned, but you could do it in a better way, Navarro said. You could signal in the remarks that you were more on the side of not raising rates, but just going along. Michael Strain, an economist at the American Institute, Enterprise Institute, called Trump's account an attempt to save face. The suggestion that Wash isn't leading his own committee strikes him as both outrageous and false, he said. Wash declined at his news conference to discuss any conversations with the president, and he described the increase as the product of the Fed's own deliberations. It was a sober decision, serious decision, responsible decision, one that we have been preparing for and thinking about since he arrived at the Fed in May, he said. Wash has repeatedly said he will be guided by economic conditions, not politics. President Trump has repeatedly affirmed his confidence in Federal Reserve Chairman Kevin Wash and maintains his First Amendment right as an American citizen and duty as a commander-in-chief to voice his opinions about policymaking, White House spokesman Kush Desai said in a statement. Wash enjoys a closer relationship with Trump than his predecessor, Jerome Powell, whom Trump selected for the post during his first term. Trump also interviewed Wash for the job in 2017. They have a very close, long-term relationship, and they talk about the economy all the time, Kevin Hassett, the director of the White House National Economic Council, said last month. People who have spoken with Wash describe a chairman confident he can do what he thinks the economy requires while managing the president in ways that avoid explosive confrontations. Wash has approached the relationship differently than his predecessor. He avoids saying anything that draws the administration into the Fed's problems. And he has spoken about the Fed's independence as something to be exercised quietly rather than asserted. For example, on Wednesday, Wash said one reason for the increase was that the Fed's judgment about how conflicts abroad were likely to unfold had changed, which in turn had created new risks of higher energy and commodity prices. There is no hiding from hotspots around the world, he said. But he never mentioned the war in Iran, instead using the word geopolitics. Powell avoided cultivating a relationship with Trump. He took the president's calls, which were few, and went to the White House three times when invited. But he made clear he didn't think the job included counseling the president on the economy. To Trump, it read as stonewalling by an appointee who wouldn't give him a hearing. Trump has long thought he should have a say in rate decisions. And last December, he weighed whom to name to the job. He said he wanted the Fed chairman to consult him. I am a smart voice and should be listened to, he told the Wall Street Journal. Protecting the Fed's independence or its ability to set interest rates without White House interference may now require managing the president rather than standing apart from him, said Ellen Mead, a former Fed advisor now at Duke University. That could include altering the White House about unfavorable news ahead of time so that Trump doesn't fly off the handle immediately after a policy announcement, she said. There is a clear line, though, between informing and asking, she said. A heads up that keeps the White House from being surprised at the Fed's 2 p.m. interest rate announcement is one thing. Seeking the president's blessing for a policy decision would compromise the Fed's independence. What Wash might be attempting has been done before under Chairman Alan Greenspan, who cultivated presidents and their advisors across four administrations. But he also set policies he thought necessary, triggering a major rupture with President George H.W. Bush in 1992. Bush publicly said the Fed was too slow to lower interest rates that year and later blamed his reelection loss on Greenspan. I reappointed him, and he disappointed me, Bush said in 1998. George.
0: Thanks, Steve. FAA to deploy AI tool to help manage air traffic. It's written by Andrew Tangle. Federal aviation officials are preparing to launch an AI-powered air traffic tool in one of the nation's busiest corridors as soon as Monday. The software, known as SMART, is expected to help the Federal Aviation Administration and airlines reduce delays and cancellations and find routes for flights when disruptions scramble air traffic. It will make its debut in the Washington, D.C. area ahead of a broader nationwide rollout, government and industry officials said. SMART stands for Strategic Management of Airspace Routes and Trajectories. The software has the ability to analyze airline schedules and factors such as weather, airport runway capacity, and operational constraints to predict air traffic flows and identify potential conflicts before they occur. When fully rolled out across U.S. airspace, the software is supposed to act as something like the brains of the nation's air traffic control system. The firm Airspace Intelligence won an $875 million 12-year government contract this year to build out SMART and a related system. The Trump administration has directed billions of dollars of spending to upgrade the nation's aging air traffic infrastructure with new technology. The administration has also been trying to ramp up hiring and training of air traffic controllers. Staffing shortages at air traffic facilities are frequent sources of disruptions. FAA officials have been discussing with airlines how to coordinate their schedules as part of the software's rollout. Industry officials have had questions about how the system would work, particularly given carriers' competition to operate flights at certain times of a day. The way we manage traffic today is chaotic, and we can do better, FAA Administrator Brian Bedford, a former regional airline executive, said during Senate testimony this year. We need to manage that at the FAA rather than rely on commercial airlines to simply schedule however they want. The tool's rollout is on a smaller scale than some aviation and industry officials had anticipated after months of planning. Airlines for America, an industry trade group, said the SMART tool has the potential to bolster safety, increase capacity, and improve efficiency that will benefit travelers and shippers. Steve.
1: And from the business and finance section of today's journal, energy traders revel in oil's bumper year. Article by Rory Jones and Rebecca Feng, Singapore. The crowd gasped as the brokers swung the wooden mallets on the lid of a sake barrel, cracking it open in celebration. Everyone, please give them a hand, the MC said as Japanese liquor was passed around. The party held in the Rendezvous Hotel was hosted by BGC Group, a U.S.-listed brokerage who has seen its fortunes boom since the Iran war upended global energy markets. It isn't the only one. The Middle East is locked in an intractable conflict, and oil prices are rising, bringing pain to consumers around the world. But it is good times for those who produce, trade, and ship oil. Across Singapore this past week, traders and brokers toasted an industry that has faced its biggest ever shock, yet for some, is delivering a bumper year. What we've seen this year is the biggest crude oil supply disruption in history, said Jim Burkhardt, S&P Global Energy's head of crude oil research. When you have big dislocations like this, there's going to be opportunities. Executives gathered in the city-state for S&P Global Energy's Asia-Pacific Petroleum Conference, or APEC, A-P-P-E-C. The event was dominated by discussion of the Iran conflict and partial closure of the Strait of Hormuz, a waterway through which a fifth of the world's oil passed before the war. Singapore, a centuries-old entrepôt, has leveraged its location on the main Middle East to Asia oil trade route to become a major energy trading and refining hub. But the conference is increasingly defined by a sideshow of parties, galas and rooftop bars, museum mixers, and dinners held in the city's colonial-era hotels. This year, there was much to celebrate. High oil prices are benefiting producers, even some of those dependent on the Strait of Hormuz, by offsetting lower export volumes. Traders and shippers are demanding premiums to navigate riskier waterways. From their desks, brokers are profiting as buyers of jet fuel, diesel and gasoline mitigate swings in prices with derivatives. During the conference, attendees watched as Brent crude, the global benchmark of oil prices, crossed the $100 a barrel threshold, driven by fresh fighting between the U.S. and Iran. President Trump has criticized the U.S. energy companies for making too much money from the war, and attendees in Singapore were wary of brandishing their stellar year. To be sure, not everyone in the industry is winning. Some traders have made wrong-way bets on prices, and customers in Asia have had to pay up to get their hands on oil. But for the brokers sipping sake in Singapore, the chaos is an opportunity to cash in. The week kicked off on September 6th with golf at Sentosa Golf Club, hosted by the National Energy Company of the United Arab Emirates. The course is located on Sentosa, an islet off the coast of Singapore that acts as a playground for billionaires with multi-million dollar homes and a sleek marina hosting super yachts. Memberships at the club cost up to $600,000. Iran has fired thousands of drones and missiles across the Persian Gulf at the UAE this year. But its energy firm, Abu Dhabi National Oil Company, has weathered the crisis partly by transporting more crude through a land-based pipeline that runs from Abu Dhabi and the Persian Gulf to the port of Fujairah in the Gulf of Oman, cutting out the Strait of Hormuz. ADNOC's maritime logistics company is one of a buccaneering group staging during shuttle runs, where tankers make short trips moving oil from the UAE and other Persian Gulf terminals to ports just outside Hormuz. From there, oil is transferred onto other vessels destined for global markets. Those flows have unexpectedly grown into a substantial supply of crude that had until recently helped cap oil prices. They have also contributed to record-breaking profits for ADNOC's maritime arm. In the second quarter, the unit reported a net profit of $951 million, a four-fold increase on the same period last year. One of APEC's hottest parties was organized by Oil Brokerage, a small commodities broker based in London with an office in Singapore. Guests were served champagne as they walked into a hotel ballroom, according to one guest. It had a DJ booth and the branding House of OB behind it, according to pictures of the event. In another room, traders drank free beer and played darts, guests said. At a separate event across town, BGC Group, the U.S.-listed broker formed two decades ago by current Commerce Secretary Howard Lutnick, celebrated its strong year with a barrel of sake. In recent earnings statements, BGC said that Iran shock boosted a business that was already performing strongly. Brokers can make more money during wartime as conflicts disrupt physical supplies of energy. That forces physical buyers of crude and oil products, such as airlines or refiners, to buy financial derivatives that hedge against price spikes. Brokers take commissions for each transaction, benefiting from the increased volume by buyers trying to manage price swings. At BGC's dinner event, women in bright red pencil dresses handed out drinks. Japanese chefs gave a loud heave-ho before slicing up a four-foot-long tuna to be handed out as sashimi to guests. Marex, another financial broker experiencing a strong year, organized drinks and canapes at Lavo, a stylish Italian restaurant at the top of Marina Bay Sands. Singapore's iconic building of three skyscrapers with a boat-shaped cantilevered perched across. The biggest names in oil trading also hosted events in Singapore. Privately held commodity traders such as Trafigura and Vitol make money by buying oil from producers in one location at a low price and selling it later to buyers elsewhere who are willing to pay higher prices. Many commodity traders also manage shipping logistics. Loading a tanker with oil, transporting it from the Middle East to Asia, and offloading it isn't easy even in peacetime. During a war, it can be highly complex and risky. Vessels might be hit by drones. Crew members could die and insurance costs are high. However, market upheavals like this are exactly when independent traders who shift oil, natural gas, and metals around the world and are willing to take the risks to reap giant profits. Commodity traders often profit when prices in different regions and at different times move out of whack. Vitol's chief executive, Russell Hardy, was one of the speakers at the S&P conference last week, and the company entertained clients at the historic Raffles Hotel. In June, Vitol transported millions of barrels of Iraqi crude. The move would help the Iraqi government, which was starved of cash, in offering oil at a deep discount to traders who could move its crude out of the Persian Gulf, but also benefit Vitol, which could later sell it at much higher prices. If you're a trader, then you're kind of USP in that you are the master of the physical barrel, said Tom Reed, head of oil markets analysis at Argus Media. You are able to identify a discrepancy in prices between regions or across timings, he said, adding, you can make enormous amounts of money. Trafigura, one of the largest commodity traders, reported a 173% year-over-year surge in net profits for the 6 months ended on March 31st. Mercuria Energy Group saw its unaudited profits for the 9 months ended in June surge 122% from a year earlier, according to numbers seen by the Wall Street Journal. It just isn't independent traders. Shippers who work with traders to move cargo are also benefiting. Higher insurance costs and a shortage of shoppers willing to cross the Strait of Hormuz have pushed costs up. Sailing an oil supertanker from Oman to South Korea topped $572,000 a day in mid-September, more than double February rates, according to Clarkson Research. In recent years, listed energy majors such as BP and Total Energies have also expanded their trading operations. Guests at APEC events during major trade earlier this year that paid off for Total Energies. The oil trading business of the French energy giant observed the U.S. Navy amassing near the Persian Gulf at the end of February, just before the U.S. and Israel started their attack on the country. Patrick Ponyen, Total's chief executive, said during a shareholder meeting in May. So they took a position that wasn't an easy one to take, which was to buy oil with debt when markets were saying that oil was going to go down, Puyan said. A spokesperson for Total Energies declined to comment on its trading unit's earnings. In July, the firm said trading in crude oil and petroleum products delivered $500 million in overperformance in the second quarter. And George, I'm going to go get $10 worth of gas after the show today.
0: Hee-ho. Good plan, Steve.
1: Yeah.
0: U.S.-China see AI safety differently. Americans want human controls while Beijing looks to protect the party. It's written by Lingling Wei and Yoko Kubota. With apocalyptic fears over artificial intelligence reaching a fever pitch, the world's two most powerful leaders, President Trump and China's Xi Jinping, plan to discuss the technology at a summit in Washington next week. The tension is that the U.S. and China are in a heated race to dominate AI and view safety issues very differently. In the U.S., the discussion is centered on guarding against a powerful model that slips beyond human control, an autonomous weapon that acts on its own, or a tool potent enough to help a rogue actor build a weapon. President Trump has played down the need for regulatory guardrails, but prominent U.S. AI executives are calling for a slowdown in development to weigh safety first. In China, AI safety increasingly points somewhere else, at threats to the political order the Communist Party sits atop. The gap makes a durable dialogue a tall order. China's priorities were on display this week when Chen Yijin, China's Minister of State Security, laid out the government's view of AI risk in a party publication. The first danger he named wasn't to humanity, but to the state. AI, warned, could, quote, systematically affect the political security environment, giving hostile forces the means to mass produce rumors, wage cognitive warfare, and stir unrest. To some in Washington, that mismatch is unlikely to be negotiated away. Beijing has consistently rejected overtures of serious collaboration on AI safety with the U.S., said Chris McGuire, who works on technology and China policy at the National Security Council. Well, he worked there under President Joe Biden. China's number one priority is becoming the global leader in AI, and it's unlikely to implement measures that would slow down its AI development as long as its own AI capabilities are mere months behind the leading U.S. labs, said McGuire, now a senior fellow at the Council on Foreign Relations. Trump and Xi committed to some form of AI dialogue at their Beijing meeting in May, though little has happened ahead of the Chinese leader's arrival next week. Treasury Secretary Scott Bessent, who is leading the U.S. artificial intelligence track, said he, Li Feng, Xi's top economic official, is set, and the two of them are set to meet in New York this weekend to prepare for the summit. With AI expected to be on the agenda, people familiar with the matter said. In a statement to the Wall Street Journal, Bessent said, "The United States remains the leader in AI. We are open to discussions on avoiding shared risk and avoiding bifurcation of our two systems. The U.S.'s leading labs, such as OpenAI and Anthropic, keep their most capable models closed, reachable only through paid gateways, while China's top players, including DeepSeek, release theirs as open-weight models, free for anyone to download, a bet that giving the technology away will spread Chinese AI worldwide and blunt U.S. efforts to contain it. The U.S. hasn't resolved that argument at home, which makes it harder to press one abroad." Steve.
1: England doesn't follow Fed in raising rates, article by Ed Frankel. The Bank of England kept its key interest rates unchanged Thursday, holding steady at a time when the Federal Reserve and European Central Bank have raised rates, though it left open the possibility of future rises as energy prices continue to drive inflation. The BOE maintained its policy rate at 3.75%. While energy prices have pushed inflation higher, most policymakers saw few signs that higher energy costs are spilling into everyday prices. The recent pickup in bond yields is further restraining economic activity. However, rate setters signaled that they would respond if the pickup in inflation threatened to become long-lasting. So far, higher global energy costs have had a limited effect on price and wage setting in the UK. But the longer this volatility persists, the bigger the impact it will have on inflation, and the more likely it is that we will need to raise bank rate, said Governor Andrew Bailey. There remains dissent among the bank's Monetary Policy Committee about the need to act. Three of the nine rate setters voted for a rise to 4%. Inflation in the UK rose again in August to 3.1% above the BOE's 2% target, mostly driven by rising prices at the pump and household energy costs. In July, the BOE said it expected inflation to average 3.2% in the final quarter. Crude oil rose above $110 a barrel this week, and European natural gas prices are around their highest level since 2023 amid renewed supply concerns stemming from conflict in the Middle East. Even with the split among their ranks, rate setters took a more hawkish tone at the meeting. The magnitude and persistence of the inflationary impulse stemming from events in the Middle East have proved stronger than expected in July, said Hugh Pill, chief economist at the BOE, who voted to raise the key rate. The BOE said it would change the way it reduces its holding of UK government bonds, a process known as quantitative tightening. Instead of a target for reductions issued this year, each year, it said it would unwind its remaining stock of bonds to zero at an annual average pace of £46 billion, equivalent to $61.5 billion, by the end of 2034. However, the bank said it would pause auctions of its bonds until April while it reviews a model of selling them to the government. The decision comes as yields on UK government bonds, known as gilts, have climbed as investors worry about bulging debt loads and inflation. The benchmark 10-year gilt yield was at its highest since 2008 this week. The bank struck a cautious tone but emphasized the risks to inflation outlook have increased, with energy prices now expected to remain higher for longer, raising the possibility of a rate rise in November, said Yael Selfen, chief economist at KPMG. George.
0: The world tries to stave off next oil shock, it's read by Ed Ballard. In 2 years, the Strait of Hormuz will be a worthless piece of water, Treasury Secretary Scott Bessent recently said. By then, he predicted, oil would be rerouted through new pipelines and Iran would be defanged. That theory already looks problematic. In recent days, drone attacks knocked out a crucial pipeline that allowed Saudi Arabia to circumvent the strait by exporting crude via the Red Sea. Oil prices rose. More than 6 months into a war that was originally expected to last weeks, options that could reduce the world's exposure to the waterway, from rolling out more EVs to burning more coal, present trade-offs, costs, and new vulnerabilities. Still, the emerging strategies could offset 70% of the world's dependency on energy flows through Hormuz by 2030, according to an analysis by the McKinsey Global Institute. Here's how they break it down. Hoarding. The Hormuz shock was softened by a big release of stockpiled oil, most important in the U.S. and China. Some hard-hit countries want to expand their own buffers. McKinsey estimates that the Philippines' crude inventories could rise from 8 days' supply before the war to 10 weeks' supply. Hoarding only buys time, and it adds upward pressures on prices. Rerouting. The war has given pipeline projects new impetus. They include a new route inside the United Arab Emirates to move oil to ports outside the strait, and another that would export Iraqi crude oil through Syria. Like Saudi Arabia's east-west pipeline, all could become targets. New supply. Rising oil production worldwide could erode reliance on the Persian Gulf. U.S. oil output has risen, and announcements of upstream development have accelerated in Argentina, Venezuela, and elsewhere. Adding refining capacity looks tougher. President Trump wants a new refinery, and the Australian government is considering one. The challenge will be persuading investors to finance these projects as oil demand flattens. Substitution. Switching to coal reduces dependency on Middle Eastern oil and gas. So does switching to renewable energy and electrifying energy use with AVs and heat pumps, which replace furnaces. The biggest surprise for Mekhela Krishnan, the McKinsey Global Institute partner who led the research, was a lack of consistent evidence that the crisis has boosted the global growth of clean energy and electrification. What does it all add up to? Before the war, all these trends were on course to offset up to 7 million barrels a day by 2030, according to Krishna's team. The equivalent, 35% of the oil passing through the strait. That can now rise to 15.5 million barrels a day, they estimate, if governments deliver plans under discussion. The strait won't be worthless, but it is a depreciating asset. Steve.
1: And here's a couple of short articles from the U.S. news section of today's Wall Street Journal. Housing starts pulled back in August. Housing starts, a gauge of new residential construction, fell 2.6% in August to 1.275 million, the Commerce Department reported on Thursday. Starts were down 1.2% in August from the same month in 2025. Residential permits, another measure of trends in housing construction, were down 2.7% at 1.394 million in August. Economists polled by the Wall Street Journal had expected a reading of 1.4 million. On Wednesday, the National Association of Home Builders reported builder sentiment fell to its lowest level in a year, suggesting further weakness could be ahead in September's housing starts. The big picture remains that elevated and rising borrowing costs are holding developers back, supporting our view that the downward trend in housing starts has further to run, a note from Capital Economics says. Also, U.S. jobless claims dropped last week. U.S. jobless claims sank last week, the latest sign of a resilient economy that could force policymakers to raise rates further this year. The number of people who filed for unemployment benefits was 196,000 in the week through September 12th, 10,000 lower than the unrevised 206,000 reported a week earlier, the Labor Department said Thursday. Economists surveyed by the Wall Street Journal were expecting to see the figure tick up to 207,000. Continuing claims, which scale with the total size of the unemployed population, total 1.73 million in the week through September 5th, sliding by 39,000 from the downwardly revised total a week earlier. The data on continuing claims lagged the initial claims data by a week. Persistent signs of a strong labor market will put pressure on the Federal Reserve to continue tightening monetary policy going forward. George.
0: Thanks, Steve. GM to supply parts for Patriot missiles. Driven by Sharon Tarlapp and Drew Fitzgerald, General Motors has entered the missile business. The automaker is supplying parts for Lockheed Martin's Patriot missiles, the military contractor said Thursday, a potential lift to the U.S. munitions supplies depleted by the conflicts in Ukraine and the Middle East. Lockheed, which faces Pentagon demands to sharply boost munitions production, said GM delivered an initial batch of missile housing components for the PAC-3 MSE interceptors in August. GM said it hoped to continue leveraging its capabilities for military work, but didn't specify any future projects. The automaker's in talks to supply Lockheed Martin with parts for other missile lines, according to people familiar with the matter. Pentagon officials are working to enlist other manufacturers, including automakers and their suppliers, to team with weapons makers to replenish military supplies. GM and Lockheed were in talks about the automaker producing munitions parts, the Wall Street Journal reported earlier this year. GM is working to expand its military-related business, a small but growing unit. Chief Executive Mary Barra touted the division this summer in a call with analysts, saying she anticipated $700 million in defense revenue this year and double-digit margins. GM and other automakers are seeking new revenue streams in a tough global auto market. More so than its rivals, GM has been open to military work. Lockheed has spent the past year rushing to assemble new suppliers for its Patriot Interceptor, a high-end missile capable of knocking down a range of airborne attacks. Dwindling Patriot supplies have left Ukraine dangerously exposed to Russian missile barrages for months, while the U.S. war with Iran has severely depleted American inventories. The Pentagon in January ordered the U.S. contractor to more than triple its Patriot output to more than 2,000 missiles a year by the end of 2030. The effort has taxed the company's supply chain, which covers a network of subcontractors that are hard-pressed to surge their own output on short notice. Steve.
1: Billionaires to sell stake in Chelsea for $1.3 billion. Article by Ben Dumet and Margot Patrick. Mark Walter and Todd Boehly have agreed to sell their combined 25% stake in English soccer team Chelsea in a deal that will hand the two billionaires around $650 million each. Chelsea said late Wednesday that Walter and Boley were selling their holdings to Clearlake Capital, the California-based private equity firm that is already the team's majority owner. Existing shareholder Hans-Jörg Wies will retain his minority holding as part of the deal. Clearlake is paying about €950 million, equivalent to roughly $1.27 billion, to buy out Walter and Boley in a transaction that values Chelsea at about €5 billion, including debt, according to a person familiar with the matter. Walter and Boley each own about 12.5% of Chelsea, meaning they are set to split the proceeds equally and generate a small profit on the deal. During their time as part-time owners, Boley served as chairman and the main face of the club's ownership, while Walter took a more passive role and rarely attended matches. The Boley-Clearlake Group acquired Chelsea in 2022 from Russian billionaire Roman Abramovich, who for almost €4.3 billion after the oligarch was sanctioned by the UK over his ties to the Kremlin. Boley was reviled by Chelsea supporters, but took the criticism in good humor, saying it was par for the course of being the team's chairman. Shortly after buying the club, he told a business conference he had no idea what made a good soccer player, but that Chelsea is probably the biggest brand that one can own in sports worldwide. The last couple of years, Boley and Clearlake have held on and off again sales talks amid rising tensions within the ownership group. Clearlake's greater control of the London-based team paves the way for a decision on the hefty investment of either building a new stadium or redeveloping Stamford Bridge. But Walter, the deal comes at an opportune time. Federal regulators are probing the businessman's insurance empire, and he has been refinancing assets. Authorities are examining loans and insurance companies controlled by Walter, made that ultimately help fund his or other business interests. They are seeking to determine whether there was any fraud around the transactions. These insurance companies have said they are working to eliminate most of that lending. Walter's conglomerate, TWG Global, has said there was no fraud at either his Wall Street firm, Guggenheim Partners, or at his insurers. Last month, Walter agreed to sell his majority stake in the Los Angeles Lakers in a deal that values the basketball team at $12.5 billion. That agreement comes only a year after Walter acquired the stake. Ahead of the Chelsea deal, a spokesperson for Walter had said the billionaire did initiate the transaction, which had been in the works for some time. Boley and Walter have invested alongside one another for more than a decade, having worked together at Guggenheim until 2015. In 2012, they were in a bidding group that bought the Los Angeles Dodgers for $2.15 billion, then the highest price paid for a sports team. The deal was paid in large part by funding from insurance companies they owned with Guggenheim, causing controversy but also igniting a wave of interest from private equity firms to tap into sports cash flows. George.
0: French airline grounds planes over noxious fumes. It's written by Benjamin Katz. A French airline has grounded a newly upgraded aircraft built by an Airbus joint venture after its pilots reported cases of suspected fumes leaking into the cockpit and cabin, causing migraines and other symptoms during flight. One of the planes affected was being used by Airbus to ferry workers between its factories in France. French carrier Air Corsica in recent weeks grounded four of its seven ATR turboprops as the plane maker and Pratt & Whitney, the maker of its engines, investigate the cause. The move came after pilots said they had repeatedly noticed odors in the aircraft associated with suspected toxic fume events and had experienced migraines while flying the plane, not good, people familiar with the decision said. Among the aircraft now parked was a model chartered by Airbus to run shuttle flights between its factories in the northwest of France and headquarters in the south, according to the people and flight tracking data. Air Corsica, with a fleet of 14 aircraft, has since assigned alternative planes to keep Airbus's shuttle flights running. Air Corsica said last week that it was monitoring instances of issues affecting the air conditioning systems on the ATR turboprops and that it was working with the manufacturers to assess the underlying cause. The airline added that, quote, no causal link has yet been formally established between these reports and any specific technical source. A spokeswoman for ATR said its analysis of the root cause of the issue was continuing, adding that its planes are designed to meet safety standards set by regulators. The company is a 50-50 joint venture between Airbus and Italy's Leonardo. The affected aircraft are less than 4 years old and boast new, more fuel-efficient engines developed by Pratt & Whitney that entered into service with Air Corsica in 2022. The propeller planes are typically deployed on regional routes, particularly in Europe and Asia, and are capable of seating between 30 and 78 passengers. Referred to in the industry as fume events, incidents are typically caused by oil leaking past protective seals into an engine's compressor chamber, where it is exposed to extreme temperatures and converted into noxious vapors that mix into the air supply to an aircraft. A recent study by the U.S. Federal Aviation Administration found that even relatively small leaks can release levels of neurotoxic chemicals that exceed U.S. occupational health exposure limits. Steve.
1: And this is the Review and Outlook column that appears regularly in the Wall Street Journal. Trump gets new power against Putin. Believe it or not, the House of Representatives did something productive in Washington this week before darting back to the campaign trail, approving the late GOP Senator Lindsey Graham's bill to put more pressure on Vladimir Putin for his marauding in Ukraine. Your move, President Trump. The House voted 262 to 159 late Wednesday, with 58 Democrats and an independent joining 203 Republicans in support. The Senate passed the bill with 86 votes last month, and it now heads to Mr. Trump's desk. The measure, long in gestation, includes new sanctions on Russia's shadow fleet for illicit oil exports and goes after Russian oligarchs, banks, and foreign financiers of the Russian industrial base. Most notably, the bill lets the president impose a tariff of up to 100% on the top five countries that import Russian oil and gas over a 12-month period. That list may vary over time, but today it includes China and India. This is a useful instrument to cut into Mr. Putin's war financing. Opponents fear the bill gives too much tariff authority to Mr. Trump. That isn't an ideal concern given his misuse of other statutes to impose tariffs on a personal whim. But the bill says a duty shall not be imposed if the country's gas imports make up less than 15% of Russian exports in the country, has taken significant steps to reduce its dependence. This helps hold European allies harmless. But the tariffs are important because they are tougher than sanctions for Mr. Putin to evade. The more immediate question is whether Mr. Trump is willing to use the tariff punishment, especially against China, as the bill includes a waiver process. Beijing's help for Mr. Putin ranges from buying Russian oil to selling semiconductors and explosive propellants that can be used in weapons. GOP Senator Roger Wicker says the bill specifically targets Chinese support for Russia's weapons producers. Yet the administration's top China priority seems to be smooth sailing summit with President Xi Jinping in Washington next week. They basically do what we do, Mr. Trump shrugged when asked recently about the Chinese commercial satellite data helping Iran target U.S. bases. China is essentially helping Iran shoot at Americans in the Middle East. The war in Ukraine has been in a brutal stalemate for several months, but there's no guarantee this will continue. Ukraine is holding the line at the Eastern Front and imposing casualties of some 30,000 a month. Mr. Putin is fighting back by firing ballistic missiles and jet-powered drones at power plants and civilian targets. The goal is to demoralize Ukrainians going into the winter. Ukraine lacks enough missile defense to intercept this assault. If Mr. Trump won't help Ukraine with more weapons, then the bill's sanctions and tariffs can at least raise the economic pressure on Russia. The Justice Department this week indicated five individuals working for Russian intelligence services for allegedly trying to conduct attacks and murders around the world, including in the United States. This is a reminder that the stakes in Ukraine are much larger than the fate of that country. A large bipartisan majority of politically polarized Congress has handed Mr. Trump new tools to pressure Mr. Putin to come to the negotiating table. Let's hope the president signs the bill and makes the most of the leverage. If he could still play golf with Mr. Trump, we know what Lindsey Graham would be advising the president to do. George.
0: Thanks, Steve. Volvo Car aims to revive fortunes with model revamp. It's written by Adria Kalatiud. Volvo Car said it's making its largest product push yet, launching 13 new car models by the end of the decade in an effort to revive its fortunes. Swedish carmaker, which is majority owned by China's Zhejiang Geely Holding Group, on Thursday laid out its roadmap to navigate a tough auto market and deliver on its long-term goals of driving sales growth and higher profitability. Faced with U.S. tariffs on one side and pricing pressure due to the rise of the Chinese car industry on the other, Volvo initially turned to cost-cutting to protect profitability. The company said it is now embarking on a product offensive as it pushes ahead with plans to bring down costs. Volvo said it would roll out 7 new car models for Western markets and 6 for China by 2030. It currently sells 14 models with different variants of each. The company aims to double its market share through a regionalized portfolio with electrified and all-electric cars, as well as a new generation of hybrid models, it said. Volvo Chief Executive Håkan Samuelsson said the auto industry is grappling with the challenges stemming from its electrification shift, the end of globalization, and heightened competition amid Chinese carmakers' international expansion. The car maker in 2024 abandoned a goal of selling only EVs by 2030 after consumers in some countries proved more reluctant to embrace the technology than it had assumed. Steve.
1: The nuclear stock boom could keep decaying. You don't have to know the difference between yellow cake and pound cake to see that nuclear energy was a hot trade last year. Its future remains bright, but investors who chase the rally's later stages are nursing losses. Even with some stocks down by well over half from their peak, valuations mostly remain too hot. The latest bit of bad news was a report by Bloomberg that nuclear service provider Holtec decided to postpone its initial public offering that had been expected to price Thursday. Excitement was natural as the AI build-out stoked power demand from hyperscalers, looking for as much low-carbon electricity as possible. The ideal solution was to sign long-term contracts with nuclear energy providers. Solar and wind can't match them when it comes to reliable baseload power. That didn't mean building brand-new reactors right away, since they can take several years just to get off the drawing board or even reactivate, no matter how supportive government happens to be at the time. Microsoft and Amazon were among those signing behind-the-meter power deals with companies that had existing plants or ones soon to come online. That technically bypasses the electric grid regular customers use. In the case of nuclear, though, it just diverts power that could have been sold to utilities. Having non-utility scale, small, modular reactors that can be mass-produced is the holy grail. Along with technological advances and government support, unprofitable reactor companies like NuScale and providers of nuclear reactor fuel such as Centrus saw huge investor interest. Oklo, the hottest of the bunch and originally backed by OpenAI's Sam Altman, rallied by nearly 3,000% in a little more than a year. But the road has been longer and bumpier than investors anticipated. Before the postponed Holtec IPO, investors were spooked after UBS downgraded NuScale to sell, questioning its path to profitability. The company's design appears closer to commercialization than some peers. Even this year's initial public offering of modular reactor and fuel company X Energy, which has financial backing from Amazon, looks depleted. The stock surged 23% on its first day of trading to nearly $12 billion market capitalization. It has dropped steadily ever since, shedding more than half of its value. George.
0: Thanks, Steve. Saudi Arabia's option to get its oil out, a shuttle service that slips oil through the Strait of Hormuz, now looks like the kingdom's best fallback. Militants have taken out what was arguably has become the most important oil pipeline in the world, a way to ferry crude through the Strait of Hormuz, along with Saudi Arabia's track record of fixing damaged infrastructure quickly, are now the best hope to cool oil prices. Saudi Arabia was forced to shut down its east-west pipeline in recent days after it suffered a drone attack launched from Iraq, which is home to militants aligned with Iran. The pipeline has been a crucial shock absorber for the oil market since the outbreak of war. According to analysis by International Energy Agency, measures taken to reroute oil away from the strait offset close to a fifth of the supply lost in July and August because of the waterways closure. Most of the bypassed oil went through the east-west pipeline, which played a bigger role in tamping down crude prices than the IEA's emergency stock release or the collapse in Chinese oil demand. Saudi Arabia has already curbed how much crude is sent through the pipeline before the attack, after the Houthis began targeting its ships in the Red Sea. In August 2009, 2.9 million barrels of oil and refined products a day were exported from the Yanbu port on the country's west coast, data from the IEA shows. This was down from 5.5 million barrels a day on average from March through July. Using a shuttle service to get oil out of the strait might now be Saudi's next best option. The UAE's state-owned oil company, ADNOC, has been using its own vessels and hiring ships to take crude out through the choke point. Oil tankers leave the strait in a convoy under U.S. military protection, usually at night. The oil is then unloaded onto another vessel waiting in the Gulf of Oman by a ship-to-ship transfer. Estimates of how much oil is getting out of the strait this way are all over the place. Ships turn off their transponders, so the activity is hard to track. Thanks so much for listening. Please be sure to join us next week for new editions of The Wall Street Journal. Have a great weekend.

is bird note. This American goldfinch is unmistakable in his bright yellow breeding plumage. Come late this summer in the northern United States, though, and his feathers begin to look a little ragged. This bird is getting ready to migrate south for the winter. And after its last migration, a busy breeding season, and exposure to the elements, it's time for a new set of feathers. While the goldfinch is growing new flight feathers in a process called molting, he's not as nimble on the wing. That makes it awkward to gather food. And he's more vulnerable to predators. Yikes! Just to be safe, this goldfinch makes a pit stop at a secondary location, away from the breeding ground, to undergo the indignities of molting. Lots of songbirds make these migratory detours to change out their feathers, usually between their big spring and fall journeys. It's called molt migration. Birds in the West are more likely to travel farther from their breeding grounds to find safe havens, but scientists are noticing this behavior in bird species across the U.S. To protect birds during this exposed stage, molt migration habitats could be important targets for future conservation efforts. For BirdNote, I'm Mark Bramhill.

The reading material you hear on WKAR Radio Reading Service is shared with you thanks to the Chafee Amendment to the Copyright Act, which allows us to make published works accessible to those with print disabilities.

0: This program is intended for a print-impaired audience and is brought to you by Mind's Eye.
1: Hi, I'm Mickey Vandeloup, and this is USA Today, dated Friday, September 18th. Let's get started. Late September forecast calls for signs of fall, milder temperatures. Christopher Kahn, USA Today. For some parts of the country, the official start of fall will coincide with cooler temperatures, a welcome reprieve from a summer of sweltering heat waves and record temperatures. Some areas are already enjoying mild temperatures well off their summer highs. Cities across the Northeast, including New York, Boston, and Philadelphia, have experienced a stretch of autumn-like weather in mid-September with overnight lows in the 50s and 60s. The trend is likely to continue, forecasters say, as the Northern Hemisphere loses daylight and summer loosens its grip on large parts of the country. The most intense heat of the season is pretty much finished, said Chad Merrill, senior meteorologist and long-range forecaster at AccuWeather. There will be some periods of warmer than average temperatures, but we're starting to see signs of fall. But not all parts of the U.S. are relishing cooler temperatures. Across the central and southern U.S., temperatures have remained above average for weeks, with afternoon highs well into the 90s and in some areas triple digits. On September 17th, heat advisories were active from Oklahoma to Illinois, and in Tennessee, feels like temperatures were expected to reach over 100 degrees. Meteorologists say the relentless heat will soon begin to lose intensity, especially as El Niño brings bouts of rain to the drought-stricken central U.S.

Breaking heat wave over Independence Day weekend that killed more than 30 people, authorities say. The crisp temperatures are expected to persist for several days before temperatures begin climbing back up, said Anthony Artusa, a meteorologist at the National Weather Service's Climate Prediction Center. He said temperatures commonly fluctuate during the early fall season but grow colder over time. It's almost like a step where it goes back and forth, he said, adding that temperatures are expected to hover above average but remain below their summer highs. For most of the country, I don't think we have to worry about really intense heat domes at this point, he said. This is particularly true for states in the Northern Hemisphere as nights become longer. It's a lot harder to maintain high heat environments as we move into October, he said. Frost advisories issued in multiple states. Authorities in at least five states issued frost advisories in mid-September, representing some of the first cold temperature warnings ahead of the fall season. The advisories were issued across parts of Vermont, Idaho, Maine, Minnesota, and North Dakota. Some of the low temperatures forecast in these states dipped into the 30s, according to the Weather Service. By September 17th, the advisories had largely expired. Forecasters describe them as a signal that frigid temperatures are quickly approaching in some areas. Looking ahead, Merrill said a cold front can move through the Northeast in late September and early October and drop temperatures across the region to near freezing levels overnight, especially in mountainous areas. The air mass could be cold enough, perhaps, to produce a couple of snowflakes in the highest elevation areas, he said. Long-range forecasts for the upcoming winter are particularly tough to pin down because of the strengthening El Niño, a natural warming of seawater in the Pacific Ocean and its interactions with the polar vortex. If El Niño disrupts the polar vortex, it can lead to extreme cold in the eastern U.S., experts say. Heat persists across south-central U.S. For weeks, much of the center of the country has remained in the grip of a sweltering heat dome that has driven temperatures well above average. Forecasters say the intense heat cooking the Mississippi Valley and Southern Plains regions will cool down over the coming weeks as showers and thunderstorms move into the area. We're going to see this heat dome starting to get chipped away at, Merrill said. He noted that St. Louis, Missouri has experienced its second warmest start to September since the late 1800s. The city is one of several metro areas, including Dallas, Oklahoma City, and Austin, that have recorded far more 100-degree days than usual for this time of year, according to AccuWeather. But while some cooler temperatures are on the horizon, the sweltering heat is expected to persist for some time. The hazardous heat is here to stay this week across the South, the Weather Service said in a September 17th outlook. In fact, high temperatures reaching into the upper 90s to lower 100s will challenge daily records from the southern plains to the lower Mississippi Valley, where heat advisories remain in effect. The rich got richer in 2025. The poorest households, not so much. Ignacio Calderon, USA Today. Household income grew last year, but not for everyone. New U.S. Census Bureau data shows income for the top 10% climbed 1.7% in 2025, while earnings for the bottom 10% held essentially flat, widening the dollar gap between these income groups. Overall, median household income rose 2.6% in 2025, while the poverty rate stayed at 13.1%, and the share of people without insurance for the entire year was 7.9%, according to the data providing the most comprehensive account of income, poverty, and insurance coverage. The figures released September 15th come with a lag and do not yet capture the effect of Trump administration policy changes to the Supplemental Nutrition Assistance Program, SNAP, and Medicaid. The top line income gains mask a widening divide. Since 1967, household income for the top has risen 121%, while growth for the bottom was 56%. This century alone, top earners saw 33% growth, while the bottom lagged at 8%. That means for every dollar earned by the top 10% at the top, the bottom 10% made 8 cents in 2025, a number that has gone down from the 11 cents in 1967. In 2025, about 3 in 10 households made under $50,000, even as many Americans continue to describe stretched budgets and rising costs. Economists say the unequal growth between the top and bottom creates an economy that works better for some than others, leaving lower-income households further from closing the gap even in the year of overall growth, let alone making investments like buying a home.
That imbalance becomes starker when looking at the distribution of aggregated money

0: income in 2025. The top 20% reported more than half of the total income in 2025, while the bottom 20% took home just 3%, according to census data. The top 5% of households alone accounted for nearly a quarter of the nation's total income in 2025. Something that has been true for decades is that there's a massive college wage premium because college graduates do substantially better than others. And on the other hand, if you didn't graduate from high school, your likely outcomes are very bad, said Stephen Durloff, a professor and director of the Stone Center for Research on Wealth Inequality and Mobility at the University of Chicago. Education inequality begets income inequality. For every dollar earned by a median householder with a bachelor's degree or higher, those with only a high school degree made 44 cents, and those without a high school diploma made 27 cents. Income rose, but racial gap persists. Median household income, which shows the midpoint of income distribution, was $87,460 in 2025, the highest on record. For every dollar of income from a median white household, Hispanic households made 76 cents, and Black households made 62 cents. Asian households made $1.31 for every dollar. If you're comparatively disadvantaged, upward mobility is less probable for Blacks than whites, Durloff said. The other fact is that downward mobility, if you're doing well, is higher for Blacks than whites, so the ability to lock in success turns out to be complicated. The racial income gap can also translate into a housing gap. People of color have a significantly lower home ownership rate, according to Harvard's Joint Center for Housing Studies. As housing prices grow faster than incomes, that has become a barrier across the board. In the 1990s, the median sales price of a home was 3.2 times the median household income. In 2025, that number grew to nearly 5 times the income. That year also saw a record low share of first-time buyers, USA Today previously reported. The new data showed an improvement in closing the gender gap. In 2025, female workers earned 84 cents for every dollar a male worker earned, up from 81 cents in 2024. Poverty held steady, but experts forecast numbers to get worse. In 2025, the supplemental poverty measure, which includes some government assistance programs and health expenses in its calculations, stayed about the same at 13.1%. The official poverty rate, an outdated measure, went down by nearly half a point to 10.2%, while child poverty fell to 13.4%. Experts say they expect things to get worse for those with lower incomes. To partially offset the tax cuts from President Donald Trump's signature bill, SNAP will lose about $190 billion in funding. Medicaid, which covers those with low income, is set to lose about $920 billion, according to the Bipartisan Policy Center. The cuts could mean millions without health care coverage. In 2025, Medicaid health care coverage went down 0.5 points, which was masked by a 0.6 point increase in Medicare, which was partially attributed to growth in people age 65 and older rather than a change in coverage. There were so many policies that happened in the pandemic that were helping to shore up people, particularly at the lower end, and those things have all disappeared. And now there's going to be more cuts, said Elise Gould, senior economist at the Economic Policy Institute. Those things aren't showing up in the data yet, but I think this is a sign of more trouble to come, Gould said. According to the Census Bureau's latest numbers, SNAP pulled 3.1 million people out of poverty, and medical expenses pushed 7.7 million people into poverty in 2025. Preliminary data shows that in May 2026, SNAP enrollment was down 13.5% year over year, while Medicaid enrollment declined by 6%. 10 Little Habits Inflating Your Grocery Bill and How to Fix Them. Tanya Edwards, special to USA Today. If rising grocery prices are changing how you shop, you're not alone. In a June OmniSend survey of 1,075 consumers, 30% of respondents said they used a credit card to pay for essentials such as groceries, knowing they might not pay off their bill. Additionally, nearly 1 in 5 adults paid for groceries with savings, and nearly 1 in 20 bought groceries with cash from a payday advance loan, according to the Urban Institute Well-Being and Basic Needs Survey for 2025, which came out in July. With everyone feeling the pinch, we asked experts for some practical, reality-based solutions to the bad habits that can increase your grocery bill. Avoid these mistakes, and you may see big savings at the checkout line. Number one, going in without a plan. This is something every expert we spoke with mentioned as a problem for anyone sticking to a budget. Basically, it's the top mistake people make. Heading into a store without a plan for shopping and a list in hand, be it written or on your phone. Take the extra step of evaluating what's on hand, how many meals need to be made, and what's realistic is critical to reducing your extra spending, explained Jen Lukey, author of Don't Think About Dinner. Sitting down and making a plan plus writing out the corresponding grocery list allows you to choose meals with overlapping ingredients so the list is shorter and to make sure you're not shopping for an ingredient you already have in the back of the fridge, said Lukey. Even having a loose plan for your week will reduce the amount of random items you add to your cart. Beyond that, having a plan and an efficient list will also prevent food waste, which is another way to save money, Lukey added. Number 2, shopping when you're stressed, tired, or hungry. All three of these, plus feeling under the weather, are what Dr. Lily Kaufman, a licensed clinical psychologist, calls vulnerability factors. And she says to be careful about shopping when those factors are high. When vulnerability factors are high, we're also less able to access executive functioning skills, such as planning, organizing, and impulse control, Kaufman said. And lack of planning and impulse control, Kaufman said, can easily lead to overspending, buying things you don't need, abandoning health goals, or other shopping impulses you might regret later. Shoppers can easily overspend, buy things they don't need, or abandon health goals when their planning and organizing skills are compromised, explained Kaufman. Steer clear of shopping whenever you're run down. While it could be helpful to get a treat to self-soothe, being stressed or tired makes it harder to consider your options and arrive at an intentional, thought-out decision, Kaufman said. Number 3, making impulse buys. Most of us know the feeling of making a list and ending up at the register with a cart full of goodies that we probably don't need and definitely increase the bill. Prisha Benson, money coach at Our Green Life, said the solution is to send someone else. This also works if you're tired or stressed. Grocery pickup is a great option, but not for everyone. Not everyone likes that due to increased cost and being unsure of quality. A great alternative is creating the list and having someone else do the shopping who isn't tempted to grab things off the list. Personally, I sent my husband to Costco and it has saved us so much money, said Benson. Number 4, buying pre-cut or pre-made items. We love convenience, but convenience will cost you money at the grocery store, where pre-chopped, pre-cooked, or even pre-proportioned items will increase your grocery spend. Lukey said she's all for doing what you need to save energy, so if buying pre-cut or pre-made items is the thing that will prevent a midweek takeout order, do what you need to do. However, she said, a little effort goes a long way. If you're really focusing on cutting costs, buying whole fruits and vegetables, avoiding pre-made sauces and marinades, and don't pick up pre-proportioned snacks. Instead, take some time right when you get back from the grocery store to do that preparation, she said. Number 5, making daily grocery store stops. Emergencies come up, of course, but ask yourself if you really need to run to the store for an item or can you make a swap. Lukey said the more times you enter a grocery store during the week, the more money you are going to spend. If you can limit your grocery shopping to just once a week, you're less likely to spend money on extras while you're shopping, she said. Make a list, have a meal plan, and you can get everything you need for the entire week in one stop. Not only will you save money, but you also save time and energy too, Lukey said. Number 6, skipping a pantry sweep before you shop. Ever go to the market, buy a pantry staple like flour or rice wine vinegar, only to get home and realize you had stashed some at the back of a cupboard? You're not alone, but it's a money waster, according to Christina Musgrave, cookbook author and food blogger. Check your pantry for hidden grains such as rice, pasta, quinoa, or baking items like chia seeds, vanilla, or flours. We often buy these items and they get hidden, resulting in an unnecessary purchase, Musgrave said. Number 7, ignoring grocery store sales when planning. You've checked your pantry, come up with an outline of meal plans, and put together a list. But what many of us forget is to check for sales while making a list. Letting those sales inform your shopping can make a big difference, Musgrave said. See if there are any sales you can work into your weekly meal plan and check up on freezer space to see if there's anything you can take advantage of stocking up on, she said. Number 8, thinking small when it comes to proteins. Buying in bulk differs depending on your family size, but buying meat and fish in large quantities is often a great way to cut back on spending. I love buying whole fillets of salmon and making multiple meals. I can make baked Greek salmon, salmon and avocado rice bowls, and a BLT salmon salad. That's 3 different meals with the same protein, Musgrave said. Buying a whole bird, like chicken or turkey, can also easily make two meals and even a delicious bone broth. Number 9, opting out of loyalty programs. Beyond shopping sales, many grocers, big and small, offer either a loyalty card or an app with a loyalty program. 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Also, depending on where you shop, your grocer may offer fuel rewards, which can help you save at the gas pump. 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Number 10, leaving behind leftovers. This one goes back to planning, of course. The U.S. Department of Agriculture reports that Americans waste 30 to 40% of their food every year, said Michael McCullough, president and founder of Family Credit Management. If you think about how often you buy food you don't use or don't eat leftovers you have, you'll start to see how so much food gets wasted. Think about just how much money you could save every month if you ate all the food you paid for, said McAuliffe. Before you make your next trip to the grocery store, be sure to plan carefully, avoid overshopping, and eat your leftovers. Can a moderate Dem rise amid a progressive tide? Ask Andy Beshear. Susan Page, USA Today. With the energy of Democratic Socialists and their progressive kin grabbing midterm headlines, can an earnest, moderate, Bible-quoting governor from a red state emerge as the Democrats' standard-bearer 2 years down the road? Andy Beshear would like to find out. While the Kentucky governor said he won't make a decision on running for president until his term as chair of the Democratic Governors Association ends in December, he is already walking the walk, raising money for his PAC, traveling to states with early presidential primaries, and writing a book about how to win over voters who haven't been voting for Democrats lately. While I don't necessarily agree with the number of policies of, say, the DSA candidates, I respect that they actually want to fix problems that are facing the American people, he told USA Today. But he describes the ideal Democratic candidate in 2028 as a governor who is more pragmatic than ideological, someone who won't promise the moon to skeptical voters who feel burned by President Donald Trump. In other words, someone who sounds a lot like Beshear. He lacks the broad name recognition of 2024 nominee Kamala Harris, the deep donor pockets of California Governor Gavin Newsom, or the celebrity charisma of New York Representative Alexandria Ocasio-Cortez, to mention just a few of the slew of ambitious Democrats eyeing 2028. What Beshear has is a record of winning election and re-election in a state so solidly Republican that Trump carried it by more than 30 percentage points in 2024. With that, he has joined the brewing battle over the direction of the Democrats. Is J.D. Vance a good Christian? In his book, Go and Do Likewise, How We Heal a Broken Country, published by St. Martin's Press September 22nd, Beshear offers faith as a defining thread for how Democrats could reclaim the heartland and move past an era of divisive politics. Make America kind again, he puts it. The book's title comes from Jesus' injunction in the parable of the Good Samaritan, and each chapter opens with a Bible verse. On the cover, the 48-year-old father of two is wearing blue jeans and a fleece pullover, sitting on concrete steps joined by his enormous black poodle. Even Winnie the dog is sporting a resolute look to the future gaze. While Beshear has a reputation for a moderate mean, in his first interview about his new book, he blasted Vice President J.D. Vance, who also talks publicly about his faith and also published a book this year, Communion, describes a vice president's spiritual journey to Catholicism. Is Vance a good Christian? I think J.D. Vance is a person that is using Christianity to benefit himself and not to benefit other people, Beshear replied. I think a Christian in the vice president's office would have pushed back against cutting SNAP, food benefits, and not encouraged it, would push back against a big, ugly bill that's going to shutter rural hospitals, and people aren't going to get the health care that they need. He called the book about Appalachia that brought Vance early fame, Hillbilly Elegy, an example of poverty tourism that blamed people rather than the opioid industry for the addiction that ravaged their lives. What J.D. Vance uses faith for is what he's done his entire life, which is to judge other people, he said. Vance's spokesman shot back. Andy Beshear was born with a silver spoon in his mouth and had the governorship handed him by his father, Luke Schrader said. Every now and then he lobs an outrageous attack against the vice president in a desperate plea for attention. It takes a true hypocrite to attack someone's faith after sending Kentucky law enforcement to lock down churches during COVID, as Andy Beshear did. Oh, Beshear also called Vance the all but certain Republican presidential nominee in 2028. In the exclusive interview with USA Today, Beshear declined to meet demands from a group of Hispanic Democratic officials that the DGA invest more money, $10 million was the suggested amount, in the challenge by Texas Democrat Gina Hinojosa to Republican Governor Greg Abbott. She's been gaining ground in statewide polls, though the nonpartisan Cook Political Report still rates the race as likely Republican. We would really think, just to be honest with you, that Governor Beshear would understand this, especially since he has presidential aspirations. Latino operative Sergio Gonzalez told Politico, in case Beshear somehow missed the point. Beshear praised Hinojosa as a great candidate and noted that the DGA was already underwriting some of her campaign expenses. But he gave no sign he would be sending her a check instead of Democratic gubernatorial candidates, given stronger odds of flipping GOP seats in such states as Iowa, Georgia, Nevada, Ohio, and Alaska. I, as a DGA chair, can't be motivated by pleasing or not pleasing anyone when it comes to 28, he said. To give an extra dollar one place, it comes from another. It's a long way from Lexington to Brooklyn. With the opening Democratic presidential primary in South Carolina nearly a year and a half away, Harris is running first for the nomination, according to the RealClearPolitics.com average of polls. Newsom is in second place, followed in order by Buttigieg, Ocasio-Cortez, Georgia Senator John Ossoff, Arizona Senator Mark Kelly, Pennsylvania Governor Josh Shapiro, and Beshear in eighth at 4%. The Democratic primary electorate is not the Kentucky general electorate, cautioned the website electionodds.com, which estimates Beshear's chances of being the nominee at 2.4%. The same skills that win Republicans and independents in Lexington may not win progressives in Brooklyn. Still, Beshear notes his solidly liberal record on social issues, no easy course in his conservative state. On his third day in office, he signed an executive order restoring voting rights to those convicted of nonviolent felonies who had served their time. He voted a 15-week abortion ban, though the state legislature overrode his veto, and issued an executive order banning so-called conversion therapy on LGBTQ plus youth. On the most hot-button issue of the moment, he vetoed legislation limiting bathroom access for transgender girls and boys and preventing Medicaid from providing trans medical care. The legislature overrode his veto on that, too. I vetoed anti-choice bills that have come to my desk, he said, but added that hasn't been the key to his healthy 50% to 37% approval-disapproval rating in his state. I spend 80% of my time on things that matter to 100% of Kentuckians, issues like jobs, health care, infrastructure, and education. If you make people's lives just a bit better, if you bring in that next set of good jobs, they'll vote differently because they care about the future of their kids a lot more than the letter that they registered for. Beshear counsels cooperation and conciliation at a time when most Democrats complain to pollsters that their party establishment hasn't fought Trump hard enough, hasn't fought fire with fire. Whether his approach will seem refreshingly sensible or disappointingly unambitious to Democratic voters is something a campaign may have to settle. What a Fed rate hike means for credit card debt, car loans, and savers. Rachel Barber, USA Today. Federal Reserve policymakers' decision to raise the benchmark for short-term interest rates is about to impact Americans' budgets. The federal funds rate stands in a range of 3.75% to 4%, a quarter percentage point higher than before. Fed Chair Kevin Warsh explained that the decision was made in response to the United States' stubborn inflation. The hope behind raising the range is that borrowing becomes more expensive, which can limit demand and eventually bring down prices for Americans struggling with the cost of living. But the Fed can't control everything. It has little influence over tariffs, war in the Middle East, and the AI build-out that are all contributing to the rise in prices consumers are experiencing. As a result of the move, borrowers can expect to see higher rates on their credit cards and other forms of variable rate debt at a time when more rely on loan money to make ends meet. Savers, on the other hand, are likely to benefit from higher returns on their high-yield savings accounts and certificates of deposit. The impact of the hike, the Fed's first in 3 years, depends largely on who you are, according to Katie Klingensmith, Edelman Financial Engine's chief investment strategist. A rate increase does not affect everyone the same way, which helps explain why the economy can look strong in some areas while feeling painful in others, creating a split-screen reality, Klingensmith told USA Today. That is why a rate hike should not be viewed as simply good or bad. The impact depends on where someone sits in the economy, borrower or lender, spender or saver, heavily indebted or financially secure. Who will be impacted most? Simeon Wallace, Chief Investment Officer and Partner at Aprio Wealth Management, said Americans today can generally be divided into two groups, stretched consumers and secure consumers. The latter are typically less affected by changes in the federal funds rate, he said. Stretched consumers typically are early and mid-stage in their careers. They likely are in jobs that are paying somewhere around the median income or less, and they often will have more floating rate debt, Wallace said. That secure consumer is likely mid to late career retired, maybe early years of retirement. They're sitting on assets. They likely have a home that has a fixed rate mortgage at a low rate. They're much less impacted. In other words, those most impacted by the Fed's September 16th rate hike are likely those who can afford it the least, according to Matt Schultz, LendingTree's chief consumer finance analyst. If you're somebody who has a bunch of credit card debt and no savings, then you get all the downside and none of the upside, Schultz said. How does the Fed rate hike affect credit cards? A rise in the federal funds rates most directly affects credit card interest rates. While many consumers could see their variable credit cards' APRs rise by a quarter percentage points within 1 to 2 billing cycles, the dollar impact depends on how much debt they carry. For example, a consumer who maintains an unpaid $100 balance for a full year may pay about 25 cents more in interest annually, while some carrying a $10,000 balance could pay about $25 more. He said the good news is that a quarter point hike isn't going to rock anybody's world financially. Chances are we're talking about an extra dollar or two a month when it comes to the typical credit card bill. But when you're struggling with debt, when the prices of everything are seemingly everything are rising, every dollar counts, Schultz said. The risk is that when the Fed raises its target range for interest rates, they typically only do it once. On September 16th, the majority of members on the rate-setting committee projected at least one more quarter-point increase before the end of the year. The impact gets bigger with every subsequent increase, and the more that we see, the more it adds up, he said. If you're talking about 3 or 4 increases and a full point over the course of a few months, then that can be pretty significant. How does a Fed rate hike affect car loans? Because most auto loans come with a fixed rate, a rise in the federal funds rate won't necessarily lead to higher interest rates for people who are already paying off a car. But it will impact consumers in the market for a new vehicle. With members of the rate setting committee signaling they expect rates to move higher, Wallace said they should probably look to buy sooner rather than later. Either way, it's likely that new loan will be more expensive than your friends that got a car a month ago, said Rodney Williams, Solo Funds co-founder and president. Williams added that when consumers face higher interest rates at a dealership, they often ask for a longer-term loan to bring down their monthly payment. What most Americans don't know is that when you extend the time of the loan, despite your monthly payments being cheaper, you're also extending the time period or the time horizon that you're being charged interest, Williams said. You're going to be paying more for that car with a 72-month loan than you would a 60-month loan. What does a Fed rate hike mean for savers? A Fed rate hike typically means higher returns on things like their high-yield savings accounts and certificates of deposit. Houses with cash, CDs, or high-quality bonds can earn more income, Klingensmith said. For people living on savings or fixed income, higher rates can be a positive. Those with high-yield savings accounts can expect their yields to improve over the next couple of months, Schultz said. Those higher rates will apply to consumers' existing savings balances, not just the money they deposit after September 16th. He added that banks and financial institutions aren't typically in as much of a rush to raise them as they are to increase credit card APRs. Savings accounts yields take the stairs up and the elevator down, Schultz said. But even if it moves slowly, any increase we see in savings yields is definitely welcome because it can help give people a little more financial wiggle room with their emergency fund or other savings goals during a time when they can really use it. What should consumers do now? After the Fed rate hike, Schultz said there are two things consumers can do to put themselves in a better financial position. First, try to see if your lender will lower your interest rate. Second, open a high-yield savings account. While asking your lender for a lower interest rate may seem like a fanciful idea, in a LendingTree survey of 2,000 U.S. consumers earlier this year, 84% of cardholders who asked for a lower APR received one. To get on the expected higher savings yields, consumers can open a high-yield savings account. Compare rates from online banks or credit unions and apply online. Although certain requirements must be met, the best high-yield savings account right now offers an annual percentage yield of 4.21%, 11 times higher than the 0.38% national average, according to NerdWallet. People do have more power over their interest rates than they think they do, Schultz said. You can use that power by shopping around for the best rates on a loan or the best rates on a high-yield savings account. He added that Americans may also consider refinancing debt with a 0% balance transfer credit card or a low-interest personal loan. However, Williams reminds borrowers to be vigilant. You've got to make sure if you're going to refinance or if you're going to do a balance transfer, you're doing it in a scenario that's in your favor, Williams said. With the Fed rate increase, you may be balance transferring to something that's even higher. The best way to avoid paying a higher APR on your credit card? Pay off debt. If that's not an option, at least make your minimum monthly payment on time, he said. Things change when you are late. Things compound differently, Williams said. As you think about all the debt you have, you should prioritize the one that's most costly or the one that's most variable and do your best to try to pay it down. The surprising travel trend, ditching AI for real experiences. Christopher Elliott, special to USA Today. Bob Gurley works with technology every day. But for a recent trip to Muscat, Oman, he went old school. Instead of booking his flights online, he hired a travel advisor. And instead of taking pictures on his phone, he used a 35mm camera. You know, with film. I had 36 shots, said Gurley, who works for a computer security company in Washington, D.C. I stopped more, I observed more. The result was a completely different trip than the one he's used to. Instead of taking an endless series of images for his social media feed, Gurley slowed down to enjoy the experience. His photos of the Grand Mosque were more contemplative. Having a travel advisor curate the trip made it less algorithmic and more, well, human. He saw more things that interested him, like the historic Mutra Souk, and fell into fewer tourist traps. In an era of AI-driven itineraries, a growing number of travelers are trading digital efficiency for analog adventures. By returning to film cameras, paper journals, and human travel advisors, they're finding that removing immediate digital gratification makes a trip more memorable, meaningful, and maybe even better. Why are travelers going analog? New research from ALG Vacations found that among people who used AI to plan a trip, 77% still want a human to make the final call. Among millennials and Gen Z who use AI, 51% have also booked through a travel advisor. Travelers aren't necessarily anti-digital. They're just opposed to being optimized into numbness. They want experiences that feel real and human, not endlessly mediated through a screen. The response is subtle, but if you pay attention, you'll notice it. It's people carrying paper notebooks instead of tablet computers. They have Polaroid cameras instead of phones. They're actually experiencing the trip instead of just curating a video of it. You can see the evidence everywhere, like the no videos rule for travelers. Richard Campbell, founder of 10 Adventures, said he never watches videos of a destination before he travels there. I want to be surprised and amazed seeing something for the first time, he said. I think this is a key part of travel. Hotels have noticed. Hotel Ranga, a countryside property in southern Iceland known for Northern Lights viewing, sells guests an analog menu for 20,100 kroner, about $165. The package includes two disposable cameras, a deck of the hotel's playing cards, a coloring book about Icelandic history with crayons, and three postcards. The best thing in it may be the map of South Iceland, marked by a hand with the stamp's own favorite stops, which is the kind of recommendation no algorithm will give you. The return of travel advisors? Perhaps the most visible sign of our analog adventures is the resurgence of human travel advisors. While booking a flight is a simple transaction, a customized trip of a lifetime requires empathy that a chatbot can't offer. Michael Johnson, president of Ensemble Travel Agency Consortium, said planning has come full circle for most discerning travelers. In a world that's increasingly automated, people are craving that human connection more than ever, Johnson said. He said advisors provide perspective and reassurance, telling you, for instance, whether a 500-guest or 140-guest ship is right for your Antarctica expedition. It's not just the affluent older travelers. Other people want a human connection, too, said Jackie Witt of Adios Adventure Travel. She's seen an increase in people younger than 40 who turn to her for travel advice. Although travelers seem to like the convenience of digital offers for making online reservations, they contact me for advice to help organize their tours, activities, and to get information about special documents, she said. How to have an analog adventure. Making the most of analog travel doesn't mean you have to be a Luddite. Here are a few strategies. Practice delayed gratification. Like Gourley, try a 35mm camera with limited shots. The wait to have the film develop keeps the trip alive long after you return home. It's something you can look forward to. When people finally revisit old travel pictures, it often changes how they think about their trips, said Mitch Goldstone, the CEO of ScanMyPhotos.com. Keep a physical record. Architect Laura Incher sits for hours sketching ancient ruins instead of snapping photos. I notice more detail, and my memory of a place I have drawn is always more vivid, she said. Write a postcard. The Moana Surf Rider in Waikiki offers a one-year wave experience where guests write a postcard to themselves that the hotel mails a year later. It's a tangible memory that reconnects you with the feeling of the trip. Take a time out from your devices. Put down the phone or the video camera, stop thinking about posting to your social media accounts, and just take in the place that you're visiting. Reality check. This doesn't mean you'll leave your phone at home. Joe Cronin, president of International Citizens Insurance, said smartphones remain an indispensable travel tool. The reality is that most travelers need their phones for practical reasons like boarding passes, translation apps, and emergency contacts, he said. The question is, when do you use the phone and when do you leave it in your pocket? The goal of an analog adventure is to return home feeling fulfilled but not exhausted. In a world optimized for immediacy, the ability to unplug and engage with the physical world has become the new ultimate luxury. Captain Kirk prepares for his heavy metal debut. Seriously. Greta Cross, USA Today. William Shatner is ready to rage. Shatner, 95, will debut his new heavy metal band, The Uckers, at Chicago's Riot Fest on Sunday, September 20th. The band takes the Rebel stage at Douglas Park between 5:25 and 6 p.m. local time. I decided you're such big fans of mine that I'm going to debut my heavy metal record at Riot Fest and hope you'll be there, and I hope I'm there, Shatner said with a smile in a video promoting his performance shared by Riot Fest. Shatner, best known for his role as Captain Kirk in the Star Trek franchise, isn't new to the music industry. Over the years, Shatner has released spoken word, rock, and blues albums, beginning with his debut album, The Transformed Man, in 1968. He released his most recent spoken word album, Love and Other Mysteries, in collaboration with country music star Brad Paisley in August. In 2023, Shatner was diagnosed with stage 4 malignant melanoma. The cancer spread to his lungs and brain, but after 2 years of immunotherapy and surgery, he told USA Today he is cancer-free. Kicking off on Friday, September 18th, Riot Fest features headliners including 21 Pilots, Iggy Pop, Pixies, Tools, Pierce the Veil, and Elvis Costello. Tickets are available on the Riot Fest website starting at $130 for one-day passes and $360 for three-day passes. Who makes up the Uckers? Joining Shatner is guitarist Marcus Nand, guitarist and bassist Phil Suzanne, Ozzy Osbourne, Last in Line, Vince Neil Band, Big Noise, guitarist Britt Lightning, Vixen, and drummer Fred Aching. What is the Uckers' upcoming album? When does it release? The Uckers' debut album is What the F is Heavy Metal. The album did not have a release date as of September 14th. Her black dad couldn't go on a Capitol trip. She could be a U.S. Senator. Jay Stahl, USA Today. Illinois Lieutenant Governor Julia Stratton's father was raised in the small town of Clearfield, Pennsylvania, population 5,962. Henry W. Wiggins Jr. wanted to attend his Clearfield High School trip alongside the class of 1951 to visit the U.S. Capitol in Washington, but he was not allowed, as Stratton tells it, due to an era of segregation practices. Wiggins, then a young black man, was unable to sleep in the same hotel or eat in the same restaurants as his classmates. It's not lost on me. First of all, I'm not talking about my great-grandfather, Stratton, 61, told USA Today. I'm not even talking about my grandfather. I'm talking about my dad. Now, Wiggins' daughter could work at the Capitol. The mom of four is expected to be one of the first three black women to serve at the same time in the U.S. Senate after she won a costly competitive Democratic Senate primary in March and scored a win for the party's left flank in her reliably blue state. She released a viral campaign ad referring to President Donald Trump with an expletive and said she will not vote for New York Senator Chuck Schumer as leader, who has led the Senate Democratic caucus since 2017, including during Trump's first term, and was majority leader from 2021 to 2025. She supports enacting Medicare for All, which Schumer does not support, and raising the federal minimum wage to $25, up from the current $7.25. Stratton may also serve alongside Senators Lisa Blunt Rochester of Delaware and Angela Alsobrook of Maryland. The historic possibility for the Democratic trio comes 2 years after former Vice President Kamala Harris lost the 2024 presidential race to Trump. Stratton will face Don Tracy, the former chair of the Illinois Republican Party, in November. Stratton's primary win underscores the complicated dynamics facing the Democratic Party and the nation. Black women are also often considered the backbone of the left's voting bloc, but Harris's loss sparked new questions or even concerns about who is electable in American politics. Stratton prevailed over two sitting House members, including Representative Robin Kelly, a fellow Black woman who received the support of the influential Congressional Black Caucus. A partner to J.B. Pritzker. Stratton was born in 1965 and grew up on the south side of Chicago. She was the daughter of Wiggins, a Navy veteran who marched that year from Selma to Montgomery to support voting rights, and her mom, Velma Wiggins, a Chicago public school teacher. She attended the University of Illinois and earned a law degree from DePaul University in 1992. In 2016, the year Trump first won the White House, Stratton launched a primary challenge to State Representative Ken Duncan, a fellow Democrat who sided with Republican Governor Bruce Rauner and supported embattled former Governor Rod Blagojevich, according to the Chicago Tribune. Stratton was the primary caregiver for her mother, who had been diagnosed with Alzheimer's disease, and decided to run against Duncan after watching a TV news segment about his handling of health care. "I literally yelled at the television because I was like, what? Somebody should run against that guy," Stratton recalled. Stratton ran, and her mom died that January. She won the race with support from President Barack Obama, whose own career in elected office began in the Illinois State House. Governor J.B. Pritzker named Stratton his running mate the following year. They won during the November 2018 midterms. The Pritzker-Stratton ticket was reelected in 2022. Stratton announced her campaign to replace Senator Dick Durbin on April 24th last year, one day after the longtime number two Senate Democrat announced his retirement. Her news-themed campaign announcement included vignettes of TV segments as Stratton stood in a room surrounded by strewn newspapers. "Donald Trump and Elon Musk are trying to distract us and to create such a mess that we don't even know where to start," Stratton said. "But in Washington, they're still doing the same old things they've always done, giving the people what they want." For most of the race, Stratton was sandwiched in public polling between Kelly, who wielded CBC support, and frontrunner Representative Raja Krishnamoorthy, who maintained a $30 million war chest. Still, Stratton received financial and political backing from Pritzker, the state's popular chief executive and heir of the Hyatt Hotel family, who remains a potential 2028 aspirant for president. She experienced a surge in the race with a more caustic style on the campaign trail against Trump, who sent thousands of U.S. Immigration and Customs Enforcement agents and 300 National Guard troops into Chicago last year as part of Operation Midway Blitz. She also slammed Krishnamoorthy for accepting donations from executives of Palantir, a data company that has a contract with ICE, during a tense January debate between the three main candidates. Stratton, who wants to abolish ICE, then drew national attention with a February campaign ad laced with profanity in which several voters say, "F Trump, vote Giuliana," directly to the camera. "They said it, not me," Stratton quips. Earlier this year, Chicago tech executive Jacob Rosenbacher told USA Today that "I think Democrats should be doing everything possible to stop the Republican Party," in explaining why he supports Stratton. Caitlin Fahey, a Stratton strategist, told USA Today that advisors amplified an incredibly relatable candidate by talking about affordability, a winning message for several primary victors this cycle. "She's a mom of four. She talks regularly on the campaign trail about kind of budgeting as a family," Fahey said. Stratton put it more plainly. "My campaign was about giving the people what they want, and that was the distinction," she said. That's why, she said, she focused her campaign on Medicare for All, a $25 minimum wage, and getting corporate PAC money out of politics. Dick Simpson, professor emeritus at the University of Illinois Chicago, attributed Stratton's win to the outsized role of Pritzker, calling his endorsement the most important factor. Stratton served by the two-term governor's side as the billionaire boosted his own national profile as a Trump antagonist and immediately endorsed his right hand. On election day, Stratton prevailed over Krishnamoorthy, her closest challenger, by nearly 8 points. She also became the first in a wave of progressive wins in Democrats' highly competitive Midwestern primary contest. Abdul El Sayed later won the Michigan state primary, and Lieutenant Governor Penny Flanagan delivered a decisive victory in the Minnesota primary to replace retiring Senator Tina Smith. However, in Rhetor, Iowa, State Senator Josh Churek, the more moderate pick, beat State Senator Zach Walls in a Democratic primary to succeed Senator Joni Ernst, who is also retiring. A built-in sisterhood. A win for Stratton in November would mark the first time a state has elected two black women to the Senate. The nation's first black woman senator, Carol Moseley Braun, a Democrat, was elected in 1992 and served Illinois for one term from 1993 to 1999. Harris and former Senator LaFonza Butler, who was appointed by Governor Gavin Newsom after Dianne Feinstein's 2023 death, made California the first state with two black women to serve in the upper chamber. In 2024, also Brooks, 55, and Blunt Rochester, 64, both won open seats in their respective states. Through the halls of Congress, the pair carried a friendship born from a lunch before they both arrived in the Senate. They refer to one another as sister senators and sit together at the same table during Democrat caucus meetings. We also look across at each other and we can speak sometimes without exchanging words, also Brooks also said during an interview. When her father was sick, also Brooks received soup and cookies at her house delivered by Blunt Rochester. The sister senators have spoke with Stratton throughout her campaign. Also Brooks shared a gospel playlist with Stratton while Blunt Rochester called the candidate the day before the Delaware legislator participated in an interview to offer advice on what forums to attend during the Congressional Black Caucus Foundation's annual legislative conference. I think that's the beauty of an almost built-in sisterhood, that we can talk about all those different things and we're also in the same sorority, Blunt Rochester said. If all three women serve together in the Senate, they will match the number of black men that work in the body of 100. Senators Raphael Warnock, Democrat from Georgia, Tim Scott, Republican from South Carolina, and Cory Booker, Democrat from New Jersey, currently serve. It will also be the largest number of black senators to serve concurrently. How three black women in Senate could lead together. Analysts say their presence together may affect policy changes. Georgetown University professor Nadia Brown, an expert on black women in politics, said the outcome may lead to key objectives from the trio of lawmakers in three areas: healthcare, education, and ensuring a living wage. Brown said she expects that the woman may bring attention to issues that people just hadn't thought about, even though it's been under your nose the entire time. Michael Strawbridge, a political science professor at Washington University in St. Louis, said black women in Congress lead a greater focus to maternal and women's health. They recognize that sometimes issues related to race on the single axis don't always account for the distinct experiences of black women who deal with both race and gender, Strawbridge said. November's midterms are less than 2 months away, and the possibility of three black women serving together is growing closer. Last November, Stratton's dad, Henry Wiggins Jr., died. 60 years after he marched from Selma to Montgomery, his daughter is on the ballot to be a U.S. senator. She could work where he was unable to visit. What I would imagine they are thinking is what you are doing, Juliana. Exactly what we raised you to do, Stratton said. Oregon man accused of killing five women indicted in sixth death. Tayo Nagayan, USA Today. An Oregon man charged with killing five women has been indicted in the death of a sixth woman, prosecutors announced Wednesday, September 16th. A grand jury indicted Jesse Lee Calhoun, 41, on one count of first-degree manslaughter in the death of Elizabeth Libby Gibson, a 32-year-old Portland, Oregon woman who disappeared in 2022, according to the Multnomah County District Attorney's Office. Prosecutors accused Calhoun of unlawfully and recklessly causing Gibson's death under circumstances manifesting extreme indifference to the value of human life. The indictment marks the sixth case filed against Calhoun, who has been charged in the deaths of five other women who were found dead in various locations in and around northwestern Oregon from February to May 2023. He has pleaded not guilty to 5 counts of second-degree murder and 4 counts of second-degree abuse of a corpse. Gibson's body has not been found, but prosecutors said evidence supporting the new charge emerged during continued investigative work following the earlier indictments. During a news conference on September 16th, authorities declined to discuss details of the evidence because the case remains pending. Today it marks a very solemn and sad day, but I'm here to announce that the grand jury has returned a 6th indictment against Mr. Jesse Calhoun, Multnomah County District Attorney Nathan Vasquez said at the news conference. I really want to take a moment and recognize that behind every one of these counts is a young woman, someone's daughter, someone's sister, someone's friend. The loss of life here is immense. A previously scheduled trial date was canceled after Calhoun was indicted in the 5th case, and prosecutors said the latest indictment could further affect the timeline for trial proceedings. Calhoun is expected to be arraigned on Monday, September 21st, on the new charge involving Gibson's death, according to Senior Deputy District Attorney Melissa Marrero. Elizabeth Libby Gibson remembered as kind, creative, and silly. Gibson disappeared in 2022 and was reported missing in March 2023, according to Marrero. Prosecutors believe she was killed on November 18, 2022. Libby Gibson is someone who we became aware of very early in the investigation, Marrero said at the news conference. Her link to Mr. Calhoun and our ability to prove what happened to her and why it happened to her came at a much later time. Marrero said prosecutors believe they have enough evidence to prove the case in court despite Gibson's body never being found. Prosecutors have asked anyone with information about Gibson's disappearance, death, or the location of her remains to contact the Portland Police Bureau. Authorities have been in communication with Gibson's family, who Marrero said were devastated by the investigative findings. Reading a statement from Gibson's siblings, Marrero said the family described Gibson as kind, creative, and silly, and said she welcomed everyone with love and acceptance. Our family is grateful that a definitive step toward justice is finally being taken for our sister Libby, the statement said. Her future was tragically taken from her way too soon. At this time, our family respectfully asks for privacy as we process this heartbreaking development and continue to honor Libby's memory, the statement continued. Who are the other victims Jesse Calhoun is accused of killing? Calhoun previously was charged in the deaths of Charity Lynn Perry, 24, Kristen Smith, 22, Joanna Speaks, 32, Bridget Leanne Webster, 31, and Ashley Real, 22. Authorities have said the women's remains were discovered in outdoor locations across northwestern Oregon. Some were found nearly 100 miles apart. Calhoun was first charged in 2024 in the deaths of Perry, Speaks, and Webster. Prosecutors added charges in Smith's deaths in 2025 and in Real's death earlier this year. The investigation has drawn widespread attention and intense scrutiny. As reports emerge about the women's deaths, Portland police initially dismissed concerns that the cases were connected in June 2023. Officials appeared to reverse course a month later, saying law enforcement had determined there were links between 4 of the cases. When asked whether investigators believe there could be additional victims, Vasquez said during the September 16th news conference that authorities currently do not have information pointing to other cases, but will continue pursuing leads. At this time, we do not have information that leads us to believe there are additional victims, he said. However, I want to be clear. This investigation has always been very open to new information and to following down every possible lead, and we will continue to do that throughout the life of this case and probably even years beyond. I'm Mickey Vandeloo, and this has been USA Today. I'll see you next week.
1: This is Amy Wagoner from the Historical Society of Michigan with a Michigan History Moment. In 1920, Olympia Brown voted in an election for the first time. She was 85 years old, and she had worked all her life for that moment. Olympia Brown was born in Prairie Ronde, Michigan, in 1835. Her parents, who were Universalists, instilled a deep belief in education in her and her siblings. As a young woman, Brown enrolled in a woman's seminary in Massachusetts, and in 1856, she transferred to Antioch College in Ohio. While at Antioch, Brown heard a sermon from Antoinette Blackwell, America's first female ordained minister in a mainstream Protestant church. Thrilled, Brown decided to become a minister herself. She graduated from Antioch in 1860 and applied to every Universalist divinity school in the country. They all rejected her, but finally Ebenezer Fisher, president of the Canton School of Theology at St. Lawrence University, offered her admission. Fisher wrote that he thought women were unsuited for the ministry, but would leave the decision to Brown and God. To his surprise, Brown showed up and announced that she wanted to enroll. Fisher protested that he had discouraged her. "Yes," Brown replied, "but your discouragement was my encouragement, so I have traveled from Schoolcraft, Michigan to enroll in your university." Brown graduated and was ordained in 1863. She accepted a full-time ministry in Massachusetts, where she met women's rights leaders Susan B. Anthony, Elizabeth Cady Stanton, Lucy Stone, and others. She got her first taste of women's suffrage work in a campaign in Kansas. Voters there rejected the measure, but Brown was undeterred. Afterward, she accepted ministries in churches in Bridgeport, Connecticut, and Racine, Wisconsin, but at the age of 53, she decided to change careers. Brown suspended her ministerial work to become a full-time activist for women's rights. She led suffrage initiatives at the state and national levels and fought to have women admitted to colleges and professional schools. She joined in demonstrations organized by the Women's Party and once publicly burned one of President Woodrow Wilson's speeches in view of the White House. She was one of the few original suffragists still alive to witness the passage of the 19th Amendment in 1919. Today, a Universalist church and a school in Racine both bear her name. In 1999, Olympia Brown was inducted into the Michigan Women's Hall of Fame. This Michigan History Moment was brought to you by MichiganHistoryMagazine.org.
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3: Hi there. It's Vicki with the Talking Information Center. It is September 16th, 2026, and today I will be reading pop culture. We are starting with the summer 2026 edition of Vanity Fair, and our first article is entitled "The Next Black President" by Ta-Nehisi Coates. Kamala Harris's quest for the White House was rooted in a political tradition pioneered by black women. In the wake of Gaza, the broad promise of that tradition proved too much for her to bear. As questions of another run looms, Ta-Nehisi Coates reckons with the implicit violence of the American presidency and the conditions under which a black woman might ever hold that office. The patron saint of the 2024 Democratic National Convention was Fannie Lou Hamer, recalcitrant sharecropper turned agitator and, like the Democratic presidential nominee, a black woman. Hamer worked on the plantation of W.D. Marlowe near Ruleville, Mississippi, laboring in the fields, cleaning the Marlowe manse, and keeping the family records. All this time, estimates Hamer biographer Kate Clifford Larson, earned her between $600 and $800 a year, less than half of what white farm families earned in 1948. This was by design. The mandate of Mississippi's ruling class was assured through the reduction of the state's black residents to near slavery. Hamer took her revenge. She wore the Marlowe's fine clothes while they were away. She stole their perfume. She bathed in their tub. She used the family's spoons and then watched them eat behind her. It was said that Hamer didn't have real good sense, that she was uppity and filled with gripes. But as Larson recounts, Hamer's own analysis hinted at something deeper. "I was rebelling in the only way that I could rebel." In 1962, the rebellion was joined. That was the summer that a bevy of civil rights workers descended on Hamer's Sunflower County, seeking volunteers to help register blacks to vote. Hamer signed up and, through her courage, charisma, and oratory, quickly drew ardent disciples and ruthless adversaries. In 1963, Hamer was arrested, jailed, and at the behest of her white captors, beaten with a blackjack by two African-American inmates. She emerged from captivity grievously injured, but recalcitrant as ever.

of politics that extends back to their arrival on these shores. That same political tradition, 60 years later, delivered Kamala Harris to the top of the ticket. In 2020, when many saw in Joe Biden a floundering candidate, a loose coalition of black women activists saw an opportunity. The coalition included, among others, voting rights activist Melanie Campbell, 2024 Democratic National Convention Committee Chair Minion Moore, and investor and strategist Jotaka Edey. They organized and applied pressure. They demanded a black woman on the ticket. They got it. They demanded a black woman on the Supreme Court. They got it. They demanded a black woman at the Federal Reserve. They got that too. And they got even more. By the end of 2024, Biden had appointed a record number of black women to the federal bench and cut black unemployment and black poverty levels to record lows. He'd passed a temporary expansion of the child tax credit, which in its single year of operation reduced black child poverty rates by half. This was an enviable string of political victories, and when Biden withdrew from the campaign and endorsed Harris, the most tantalizing victory of all was at hand. Now the same coalition of black women who could credibly claim the first fulfillment of a black agenda in recent memory pressed their advantage. During the pandemic, Edey created the Google group Win with Black Women, which began convening Sundays via Zoom. It became a central organizing node, and the night Harris received Biden's endorsement, Win with Black Women drew some 44,000 attendees. "We didn't hang up until 1 a.m., recalls Edey. It was a reminder of what was possible. It was a reminder of our power, and it was a reminder of the connection to a struggle, a fight, and quite frankly, that baton that our ancestors had handed to us that we were collectively holding. No ancestor loomed larger over the convention's proceedings in Chicago than Hamer. Democratic National Committee Chair Jamie Harrison invoked her familiar phrase, "We are sick and tired of being sick and tired." The 2024 Mississippi Democratic delegation expressed their pride in representing heroes such as Fannie Lou Hamer. Maxine Waters praised Hamer and noted she was one of Harris's heroes. In this, fatefully, Harris and the black women who propelled her to the top of the ticket were not alone. 10 months earlier, on October 7th, Hamas and other allied forces crossed out of Gaza and killed approximately 1,200 people, 800 of whom were civilians. In response, Israel launched a total war against the people of Gaza. In the first 30 days of this assault, Israel killed at least 4,100 children, roughly 8 times as many children as Russia killed in 21 months during its war of conquest in Ukraine. It was as if each morning the IDF gathered up 5 classrooms of students and then erased them. "We are fighting human animals," Israeli Defense Minister Yoav Gallant asserted, "and are acting accordingly." The arsenal for this war against children, against human animals, was the United States of America. According to a report by the Stockholm International Peace Research Institute, America supplied 69% of Israel's major conventional arms imports between 2019 and 2023, and approved some $20 billion in arms sales to Israel in the weeks leading up to the Democratic National Convention. And the man who held the keys to that arsenal just happened to be one of the most progressive presidents black America has ever known. Now another coalition, a group of young Democrats at the fringes of the party, looked for a way to bring Gaza to the center of the convention. They organized the Uncommitted National Movement, urging voters to check or write in uncommitted on the primary ballot, and thus earn delegates of this selfsame line, who would then have a presence at the DNC. "We tried our best to replicate Fannie Lou Hamer and the bus freedom movement when they went to the DNC," says uncommitted co-chair Layla Elabed. "We literally looked at them and said, okay, how do we apply those lessons and practices to uncommitted?"
The uncommitted campaign settled on a single demand.

0: a Palestinian-American speaker to endorse the nominee at the convention. A symbolic re-embrace of Arab Americans would help uncommitted delegates assure their community members that Harris was indeed taking their complaint seriously. According to Elabed, the organizer spent that week batting potential names back and forth with the Harris campaign for vetting. The exchange seemed promising, but as name after name was refused, Harris fundraiser Hala Hijazi, Congresswoman Rashida Tlaib, Georgia Representative Rua Roman, Elabed's optimism began to fade. And then on that Wednesday, Uncommitted got a call. The call for a Palestinian-American speaker was rejected. It's tough to identify a singular flaw that cost Harris the election. She ultimately won the Arab American vote, but there was a 12% swing away from her candidacy compared to Biden in 2020. Of those Democratic voters who broke away from Harris, nearly as many went to a third party as went to Trump. The effect of Gaza on these particular swing voters lingers painfully in the thoughts of Harris's most ardent supporters. "I do believe that there were progressive critiques to be made of Harris," said Eddie. But the sheer fervor of protest from punitive allies stunned Eddie. "I believe that had dire consequences on the result of the election and ultimately where we are as a country right now." From this perspective, a sector of the Democratic electorate demanded moral perfection of Harris and in the process allowed a completely immoral Donald Trump to return to power. For African Americans, presidential elections have almost always been exercises in lesser evils and harm reduction. Looking at the damage done to America's public health system, a secret police force unleashed on its cities, the indiscriminate bombing of an elementary school, the killing of Alex Pretty and Renee Good, and the lust for extrajudicial killing, the great disaster of a Trump presidency, is all too clear. But 2 weeks before Harris accepted the nomination, Israeli media aired footage of guards appearing to rape a Palestinian prisoner. By then, the Israeli government had wiped out roughly 2% of Gaza's population, some 40,000 human beings. A letter published in The Lancet by three public health researchers estimated that 186,000 Gazan deaths could be attributed to the conflict, including indirect deaths, 8% of the Strip's population. To preserve democracy, Palestinian Americans were being asked to support a member of the administration that repeatedly armed the agents of this carnage. I think for a lot of African Americans, we weren't connecting with how visceral the anger was at Biden and Harris because of what they were allowing, says journalist Joy Reid. And because of her sort of political inability to speak directly to the genocide, which I still don't understand, to be honest. I genuinely don't, because I know she's an empathetic person. I've covered this woman for a really long time. But people just didn't see it, and she couldn't voice it. I don't understand it. To this day, I cannot explain it. Perhaps the answer lay in what Harris did say. At the convention, the vice president pledged to ensure America always has the strongest, most lethal fighting force in the world. This language is fairly boilerplate for most people seeking the presidency, but it is also at odds with the very tradition that brought Harris to the brink. Hamer was a student of nonviolence, and not just for protesters in Mississippi. As early as 1964, she opposed the Vietnam War, horrified at the prospect of American bombs being dropped on a much weaker people half a world away. "I am sick of the racist war in Vietnam," Hamer said at an anti-war rally in the 1960s, "when we don't have justice in the United States." Perhaps it is naive to expect Harris, a candidate for the American presidency, to speak in the same register as Hamer, who was its antagonist. But it was that very antagonist whom Harris and her party claimed as a champion. The dynamic is familiar. Barack Obama's claim of Martin Luther King Jr. was similarly incongruent. That is because a black presidency is a contradiction. It owes its power to a movement against racist state violence at home, but seeks an office which has always practiced racist state violence abroad. But what was known in 1964 was largely abandoned in 2024, and what was offered instead was a questionable survivalist theory of democracy, one that proposed to erect a shield over one group while providing weaponry to destroy another. For reasons moral, pragmatic, and perhaps mostly ancestral, the next black presidency will have to think bigger. To its list of adversaries, which include a renewed white supremacy, a rapacious billionaire class, and energetic Christian nationalism, it must add another, perhaps more formidable than them all, empire. The portrait of America as an imperial power cuts against its self-image as a righteous cradle of democracy. But from its inception, the country has been aggressive and expansionist, seizing land from its indigenous population, paying off some European powers while menacing others. I am persuaded no constitution was ever before so well calculated as ours for extensive empire and self-government, Thomas Jefferson wrote to James Madison in 1809. Jefferson's Empire of Liberty, as he dubbed it, steadily expanded across the continent throughout the 19th century and early 20th century. Then it turned to the oceans, annexing Hawaii, seizing the Philippines, Puerto Rico, and Guam, then drawing Cuba and the Dominican Republic into its sphere of influence. Even as the United States expanded its rule, there always remained a dim sense that an empire of liberty was a contradiction. The inveterate white supremacist Woodrow Wilson mouthed anti-colonial rhetoric before reverting to form at the Paris Peace Conference in 1919. Wilson spoke eloquently on behalf of smaller nations and their right to self-determination, writes Daniel Immerwahr in his book How to Hide an Empire. Yet he had southeastern European nations in mind. After World War II, with colonialism considered passé, President Dwight Eisenhower embraced more clandestine means to preserve the United States' imperial reach. President Harry Truman drew the line at plotting against foreign leaders, writes Stephen Kinzer in his book, The Brothers, John Foster Dulles, Alan Dulles, and Their Secret World War. That line evaporated when he left office. Eisenhower wished to wage a new kind of war. Eisenhower's national security team subsequently plotted to overthrow no fewer than three different democracies on three different continents over the course of his 8 years. For oil, Iran's Mohammad Mossadegh was toppled in 1953. For fruit plantations, Guatemala's Jacobo Arbenz Guzman was deposed in 1954. And in 1960, fearing Congo and its vast resources moving out of the West's sphere of influence, Eisenhower ordered Prime Minister Patrice Lumumba murdered. The Belgians beat him to it. Touring the world, a young John F. Kennedy was disturbed to find that America was definitely classed with the imperialist powers of Europe. Like Wilson, he paid lip service to the anti-colonial spirit and, at his inauguration, pledged support for the Third World, not because the communists may be doing it, not because we seek their votes, but because it is right. The Bay of Pigs was 3 months later. Kennedy agonized over the failed operation to overthrow Cuba's Fidel Castro, but he quickly made peace with cloak and dagger imperialism. His CIA engaged the mafia to kill Castro, 1960, urged a military coup in Brazil, 1962, which would bear fruit 2 years later, helped apartheid-era South Africa locate and arrest Nelson Mandela, 1962, and supported the Ba'ath Party in overthrowing the Iraqi government, 1963, and crushing its communist opposition. In Vietnam, the once anti-colonialist Kennedy first supported Eisenhower's hand-picked dictator, Ngo Dinh Diem, then facilitated a coup against him in which he was subsequently killed. When Kennedy was himself killed a few weeks after Diem, so prolificate were his shadow wars that some close to him believed, as Malcolm X said, that the chickens had indeed come home to roost. Bobby Kennedy himself suspected the killings might be the work of the CIA, the mob, or Castro, writes journalist Vincent Bevins in his book, The Jakarta Method. Vice President Lyndon Johnson's first suspicion was that it was retaliation for Diem's murder. Fears of imperial boomerang did little to restrain Johnson or any other American president. Indeed, what stands out about the horrifying death toll in Gaza is how easily it slots into a history of American global power. In the same year Johnson pushed through the Voting Rights Act, his CIA helped dispatch the Indonesian president, Sukarno. Up to 1 million Indonesians were subsequently killed by the military regime, which the United States favored. 4 years later, in a bid to crush the Viet Cong, President Richard Nixon secretly carpet-bombed Cambodia, which in turn led to the rise of the genocidal Khmer Rouge. Then in 73, Nixon and Henry Kissinger, his Secretary of State, plotted the overthrow of yet another democracy in Chile, propping up the brutal dictator Augusto Pinochet. This history poses a discomfiting truth. Gaza is not a betrayal of American democratic tradition, but an expression of an American imperial tradition. The tradition is literally generational. In 1893, John Watson Foster helped overthrow the Queen of Hawaii. 60 years later, Foster's grandsons, Alan and John Dulles, took up the trade. As heads of the CIA and the State Department, respectively, they engaged Kermit Roosevelt Jr. to overthrow Mossadegh. Roosevelt was himself a scion of the imperial spirit. His grandfather was Theodore Roosevelt, who championed the annexation of the Philippines. The subsequent events are a dizzying whirlwind of horse trading and violence. In 1963, the CIA backs a coup d'etat by the Iraqi Ba'ath Party, which Saddam Hussein would eventually lead. In 1979, the American allied Shah of Iran is driven from power. In 1980, a frustrated United States backs Hussein in the Iraq-Iran War. In 2003, the United States topples Hussein and delivers him to his executioners. In 2026, the United States collaborates with Israel to kill Iran's Ayatollah Khomeini. The tally? Four different regimes with four different ideologies of two opposing countries dispatched at the behest of one imperial power. The focus on the regime changes inflicted on the Arab world and the Middle East at large obscures the routine violence inflicted on its people. For Americans, the Iraq War is remembered as a case of bad intelligence, and George W. Bush's image has largely been rehabilitated. The estimated 200,000 civilians killed directly on bad intelligence, less so. In November 2008, an errant airstrike conducted under auspices of a lame duck Bush administration killed 37 civilians who were at a wedding party in Wek Bagtu, Afghanistan. We cannot win the fight against terrorism with airstrikes, pleaded Afghanistan's president, Hamid Karzai. 5 years later, under President Obama, another airstrike hit another wedding party, this time in Yemen, killing 12 more people. With a bipartisan acceptance of innocent deaths at the cost of doing business in the Muslim and Arab world, it is not a surprise that a kind of casual contempt for its leaders and people oozes from the orifice of both Democratic and Republican administrations. In his 2008 presidential campaign, conservatives pushed Obama to repeatedly deny he was a Muslim in roughly the same register as one would deny beating his wife. When the dictator Muammar Gaddafi was dragged out of a drain pipe, sodomized with a bayonet and killed, Obama's Secretary of State Hillary Clinton shared a laugh with a CBS reporter. "We came, we saw, he died." In 2023, as the casualty reports out of Gaza mounted, Biden's response was essentially to call BS. I have no notion that the Palestinians are telling the truth about how many people are killed, Biden said. Gaza's health ministry responded by releasing the names of every single one of the identified dead. When Biden dropped out and Harris became the nominee, there was reason for hope among the uncommitted delegates. Off the record, Harris conveyed her deep despair at the scale of atrocity in Gaza. Less than a week into her campaign, she emerged from a meeting with Israeli Prime Minister Benjamin Netanyahu, pledging not to be silent. Moreover, among the coalition of black women who had backed Harris, there were many who took a dim view of the Israeli state project. Edie, whose Win with Black Women called inspired a series, Win with Black Men, White Dudes for Harris, Swifties for Kamala, had visited the region in 2014. What I walked away with was a parallel to the struggle for black Americans, says Edie. I saw things that were very familiar. During a visit to Bethlehem, Latasha Brown, co-founder of Black Voters Matter, recalled watching as an Israeli soldier pretended to shoot at a bunch of kids who were playing nearby. Like they were ducks, she remembers. Even to this day, I can't take it. Journalist Tiffany Cross, author of Love Me, A Letter to Black Women in a Toxic Country, Career, and Relationship, visited the region under the auspices of AIPAC. It did not go as her sponsor planned. Oh, I know exactly what this is, Cross recalls thinking. The Palestinians here are treated like black people. There was a consensus among many of the black women supporting Harris that a Palestinian speaker should have been allowed at the convention. But there also was a deep sense that the 2024 election presented a binary, Trump or Harris, and many in the Arab American community had made the wrong choice. This perspective originates in the basic truth that black people are a minority in a country that, at best, tolerates their existence. And that vulnerability has landed with particular weight on black women. The very American imperialism that so endangered Muslim life had its roots in genocide and enslavement, the latter of which always took particularly interest in black women. At its root, it was a system of rape, industrial in both scale and effect. Enslavement or freedom was passed down to the child through the mother, meaning white men could augment a workforce trafficked from Africa by raping with impunity and enslaving their offspring. She alone could give birth to a slave, the historian Paula Giddings writes in her book, When and Where I Enter, The Impact of Black Women on Race and Sex in America. Blacks constituted a permanent labor force and metaphor that were perpetuated through the black woman's womb. Typical of rape survivors, black women were freighted with a particular kind of animus. Mistresses and masters and overseers described slave women as lazier, filthier, more shiftless, slatternly, ignorant, and impudent than slave men, writes the Volia Glimpth in her book, Out of the House of Bondage, The Transformation of the Plantation Household. The stereotypes mirrored a real-world disregard for the suffering of black women. Antebellum physician J. Marion Sims is known as the father of modern gynecology. He did this fathering by operating on the unanesthetized bodies of enslaved black women and girls. But if America made black women a uniquely acted upon class, black women, too, made themselves a unique class of political actors. Their particular oppression became a particular bond, evidenced in the pressure they were able to bring upon the Biden presidency. And that particular oppression also made the promise of a black woman president something more than another item on a checklist of firsts or the humoring of a particular interest group. We would bring others along, which has always been the case, says Massachusetts Congresswoman Ayanna Pressley. Even when our full freedoms were not actualized, we made it possible for others' freedoms to be realized. In 2020, Cross was part of that early coalition that demanded Biden name a black woman vice president nominee. In her mind, the demand was always out of something larger. I think, I would hope anyway, that this black woman is someone who is going to say the uncomfortable thing, says Cross. I have to trust that a black woman could not see tens of thousands of children being murdered and not be struck by that, not be moved by that. Whether you're a mother or not, I trust because we experienced that. We saw firsthand the violence of America, and we've always had to tap into our humanity in a certain way, just for our own very survival. In 2024, this broad ethic of democracy came into conflict with a more prosaic politic. Harris and her party settled into a somewhat conservative pitch as the Party of America before Trump. Perhaps the radical thought of a black woman as president made this approach seem prudent. But for many Arab and Muslim Americans, America before Trump meant returning to a time when FBI informants sought to entrap them, when police agencies spied on their mosques, and calling a presidential candidate a Muslim was a slur. Seemingly blind to this trauma, the Harris campaign followed up the Democratic National Convention snub by deploying Bill Clinton to Michigan. There, in the state with the highest concentration of Arab Americans in the country, Clinton told an audience that Israel had been forced to kill civilians by Hamas and that the land between the Jordan River and the Mediterranean Sea belonged to the Jewish people because they were there first. Meanwhile, Harris welcomed her endorsement by Dick Cheney, who was not a very popular vice president, but was a zealous defender of torturing Muslims. The cumulative message was not, we don't need your voice. It was, we don't value your life. Elabed recalls a Harris supporter pleading for Elabed to help protect Harris now, on the implicit promise that Harris would protect Palestinian life later. This was not an abstract request. For the Palestinian American Elabed, it meant telling other Palestinian Americans that they must support a politician who had pledged to continue to arm the state that was presently annihilating their families. Who's protecting them? Elabed recalls wondering. Who's protecting their families? When I was 23 years old, Clinton bombed the Al-Shifa pharmaceutical factory in Sudan. American intelligence indicated that Al-Shifa was controlled by Sudan's fundamentalist government and was providing Al-Qaeda with chemical weapons. The claim quickly collapsed. Like how the 2003 claims of Saddam Hussein's weapons of mass destructions collapsed. Like how the 1964 claims of a North Vietnamese attack in the Gulf of Tonkin collapsed. I had not been a fan of Clinton. Still, given a choice between the party of Jesse Helms and the presidency of Bill Clinton, calculating the lesser evil seemed easy. It was a calculation made through the exclusion of the Sudanese people. In March, I flew to Dublin with my wife, intent on seeing the math with clearer, if older, eyes. I had coffee with 20-year-old Dima Shamali, an electrical engineering student at University College Dublin. Shamali is among a cohort of young Gazans admitted to universities in Ireland and granted visas. There is no guarantee that they will ever return to Gaza or anywhere in Palestine. They have no idea when or whether they will see their families again. Shamali has light brown skin, an irreverent sense of humor, and a loner's mien. Her mother was a social worker. Before he died from wounds sustained in an Israeli airstrike, her father worked as an emergency doctor for UNICEF. Shamali herself had survived such a bombing. In Dublin, she walked into the small cafe where we had arranged to meet, hugged my wife, hugged me, and then she told me over the course of a conversation. I was born in Gaza City. I have two older brothers and a younger sister and a younger brother as well. One is 25. One is 23. I'm 20. My sister is 15 and my younger brother is 11. The best memory I have is going to the sea to talk to all the sailors by the beach. Everyone there knew me, so we would eat some bread, have some tea, and talk. Sometimes they would take me on the boat and go around. But you can't go far because the Israelis will shoot you. There was like a gifted school in Gaza. It's called Arafat for Gifted Students School in Gaza. It's a mixed school with girls and boys. Before you get in, you have to pass an exam which covers chemistry, biology, math, Arabic, and English. If you pass this exam, you'll go to the interview. Then after the interview, you'll be able to be in the school. So yeah, that was my school. I finished at the top of my class. I applied to some schools in the U.S. before the war. I got full admission to Vassar College. So I picked Vassar, and I was going to go there. But then the war came, and then I wasn't able to get a visa or anything. Then Trump banned Palestinians from going to the U.S. To be honest, we all thought that it's just going to be like any other war. It's not going to last that long, or it's not going to do anything. But we got displaced like 10 times or something. We were displaced in a house in Nusrat. We were on the second floor, me and the woman, her name is Kefaya, and her baby. There was no warning and no nothing. They just bombed the house. The last thing I remember, is just that everything was red. The sky, the window, all that was red. There was no voice, no sound. I remember when I was under the rubble, I thought, I'm actually okay. I thought nothing was wrong. But the moment they got me out, I felt like I couldn't breathe. When I was in the hospital, they told me, thank God you're alive and all that. Then I said, okay, what happened? They said, Farah is alive. Like the baby, her name is Farah, and Kefaya is dead. I was just, I don't know. There's guilt. I know it's just not good to feel this way, but it's just the survivor's guilt, this kind of thing. It's like, okay, why specifically her? Why did she die and I live? Maybe she's better than me. Well, she's definitely better than me because she's a mother. She has kids and she has a lot of responsibility. These kinds of thoughts. And not just me, I think everyone who experienced this also had these kinds of thoughts. I didn't start school in September because I was here to do a foundation year. But then I went to the engineering office, and I was like, I don't need a foundation year. I know math and I know English. A foundation year is basically for international students who don't speak the language or who will find it hard to study in a different language. So they gave them a year where they have to study basic things. So if you're doing engineering, you'll have basic maths or pre-calculus in English. So I went to the engineering office and I was like, you can do whatever. You can test me or interview me. And so I made an interview with them and they asked me a lot of scientific questions and I passed it. Then they said, okay, but you have to wait a month because until we approve your application to go straight into engineering. I found out that my father was killed on Facebook. Some of his friends posted that he was a great doctor and all that. He always said, I'm here for a mission. I'm in this life for a mission. If my mission is over, then my life is not worth anything. I never really understood what he meant. Then he was killed, and I understood. It's just crazy because he had the chance to leave. When the war started, he had offers from the Hungarian government and other places to go out of Gaza. And he was like, no. He even wrote articles about doctors leaving Gaza and how shameful it is. As a daughter, of course, I wish we had left. But as a Palestinian, no. When you live, as Black Americans do, in a constant state of emergency, it can be hard to look across an ocean and see what the long arm of your country is doing to people like Dima. What is already blurry is rendered almost imperceptible by the spectacles of American racism, because when those whom America kills come to this country, the one sure way for them to advance is to become white, and the one sure way to become white is to put as much distance between oneself and Black people as possible. Knowing this, the temptation is to adopt a more siloed strategy, one that eschews coalitions with allies who have disappointed us, is strong. This is a very bad idea. if only because we are a minority. We need the numbers that come from alliances. And then there are certain moments when a particular issue multiplies the power of certain allies. The Arab American vote is relatively tiny and constrained to a few states. But much as the advance of broadcast news made it hard for Southern white supremacists to hide their brutality, the sweep of social media has made it impossible for Israel, and thus the American empire, to hide its own. And just as the image of black people beaten for trying to cross a bridge resonated beyond our community, the image of a Palestinian hooked up to an IV, writhing in agony and burning alive, resonates far beyond theirs. This resonance was not appreciated in 2024. A party that was deeply identified with destroying apartheid within its borders attempted to win by ignoring apartheid abroad. It did not work. There was an underestimation of what was really afoot and how much it meant to so many people from different walks of life, said Presley. And I would say especially the younger generation. And I do believe it is why so many young people just did not participate and stayed at home. There is another way. In late 2023, as Shamali and her family fled Gaza City, opinion polls showed African Americans, relative to the rest of the country, believed Israel should stop its military assault on Gaza. The earliest congressional call for a ceasefire on October 16th was co-sponsored by a black woman, then Missouri Congressman Cori Bush. Half of her co-signers were black and none were white. In January 2024, a coalition of more than 1,000 black pastors called for Biden to press for a ceasefire. The next month, the African Methodist Episcopal Church called for an end to aid to Israel, claiming the United States was supporting mass genocide. The average thought of my constituents is, why the hell are we always bombing some other country, says Pennsylvania Congresswoman Summer Lee. And there is wisdom in this instinct. We can't afford health care, we can't afford housing, we can't afford grocery bills, right? All of those things, we're told, are luxuries that if you work hard enough, or if you're special enough, you'll get. Well, we spend $1 billion a day dropping bombs in Iran, so those things are not disconnected. Lee is pointing to a different tradition of activism, one that does not accept a survivalist democracy in which the lives of one suffering people are balanced against another. We intimately know the perils of this balancing. Indeed, the history of American politics is littered with ostensible golden ages, the era of good feelings, the roaring 20s, the post-war 50s, that can only be deemed such by our total exclusion. Out of that knowledge comes a tradition of broader democracy extolled by some of Black America's most celebrated heroes. In 1965, the year of the Voting Rights Act passage, Coretta Scott King stood before an anti-war rally in Madison Square Garden and rejected survivalist democracy. Have you often wondered, as I have, why is it that the same President Johnson who speaks so eloquently for civil rights and who has been so moved by the struggle for the right to vote and the anguish of the poor can be so callous about the Vietnamese and so apparently thoughtless on foreign policy? I think it is because we permit him to be. King's criticism of the Vietnam War preceded her husband's. It was neither popular with the FBI, which, as political scientist Jean Theo Harris notes, subsequently labeled her a subversive, nor with the Southern Christian Leadership Conference. Johnson had already passed two civil rights bills, and in 1968 passed another. He was the best president Black America had seen in nearly a century, and here was King attacking that very president in the name of a people half a world away. But King's mandate came out of the empathy of having seen her people and herself excluded from democracy. It is broadly assumed that Harris is planning to seek the Democratic presidential nomination in 2028. There are those who would write her off, and perhaps her timidity before America's facilitation of Gaza's destruction has earned that dismissal. But if Harris were interested in a second act, one rooted not in a failed pragmatism, but the courage of the heroes she claims, Fannie Lou Hamer and Coretta Scott King, she would not have to look far for inspiration. Harris's maternal grandmother was an activist in India, sheltering women from abuse and leading education initiatives for them about contraceptives. Her maternal grandfather was active in the fight for Indian acceptance. Harris herself was born in Oakland in 1964, the same year Hamer made her stand. The Harrises were intellectual activists with a keen interest in black struggle and its broader implications. They organized study groups focused on black writers such as Ralph Ellison, Carter G. Woodson, and W.E.B. Du Bois. They debated apartheid and decolonization. They hosted black writers like Amiri Baraka and even Hamer herself. Harris's parents saw Martin Luther King speak together, protested the Vietnam War, and marched for civil rights, pushing their firstborn in a stroller. "These were my mother's people," Harris writes in her memoir, "The Truths We Hold, An American Journey." From almost the moment she arrived from India, she chose and was welcomed to and enveloped in the black community. It was the foundation of her new American life. Harris recalls the walls of her daycare center as decorated with posters of Frederick Douglass, Sojourner Truth, and Harriet Tubman. The nursery's matriarch made pound cakes and flaky biscuits and played Aretha Franklin's rendition of To Be Young, Gifted, and Black. She recalls being sent on Sundays to the 23rd Avenue Church of God, where Harris and her sister Maya sang in the children's choir. They were reared in a social justice Christianity, which called upon them, according to Harris, to defend the rights of the poor and the needy. "This does not strike me as the biography of someone who needs lectures on the nexus between the black freedom struggle and its import to the broader world. To the contrary, it reads like the story of someone steeped in that knowledge." And that story forces a very basic question. What was the point of all this? Why the invocations of Tubman, the reading of Du Bois, the visits from Hamer? And did the advocates of this collective pedagogy imagine their children rising to heights of power only to view the darker nations of the world through the same violent lens as their oppressors? And if they did not, if they believed that the poor and needy meant those within the empire as well as those without, then what moral mandate does that place upon their children? And if their children have come only to praise, not check empire, then why have they come at all? We nominate for Oblivion, Therapy Speak. Please respect Hilary Busis' boundaries by keeping your psychobabble to yourself. Have you been processing the mental load of insecure attachment? Is your emotional labor triggering a toxic trauma response? Did gaslighting shatter your coping mechanisms? Are you shutter holding space? If so, bad news. As a society, we have reached capacity for therapy speak. The mealy-mouthed ergot of a million self-assured TikTokers. You don't need a BetterHelp membership or even a trial code lifted from a podcast ad to be inundated with confidently declaimed pseudo-psychology. It seems to be in the ether, popping up everywhere from mandatory corporate trainings to preschool classrooms. But while it may be cute to hear a toddler sing a song about the importance of setting boundaries, it's a lot less cute to hear an adult speaking like a toddler, mannered but firm, ignorant yet utterly convinced of their own righteousness. There's an old meme about how straight men would rather do literally anything. Get really into Civil War reenactments, punch a side of beef, then run up the steps of the Philadelphia Museum of Art, close the Strait of Hormuz, then go to therapy. For the first time in my life, I regretfully have to hand it to straight men. Like many terrible things, we can blame therapy speak on America's stupidest decade, the 1970s. Back then, it was called psychobabble, but it wasn't any less annoying. Think long-haired waifs in enormous glasses yapping endlessly about the wisdom of their analysts. The concept survived the hedonistic 80s, the grimy 90s, and the low-rise aughts, only to reemerge in the social media age with a new name and a more sinister purpose. Therapy speak devotees believe that slinging around terms like pathologizing and compartmentalizing signifies their own deep emotional intelligence, a quality that their mind has inextricably linked with moral superiority. Isn't it odd, though, that the most selfish people you know always seem to be the ones who are armchair diagnosing their friends and families with personality disorders? I'm reminded of the minor scandal that erupted a few years ago when an A-list actor allegedly wrote private messages to his then-girlfriend telling her that if she needed to post photos of herself in a bathing suit, he was not the right partner for her. Elsewhere, he noted, "I'd love to know before the premiere so I'm not put in the position of publicly flaunting our love if my boundaries are going to be continued to be disrespected. That would be hurtful and triggering for me." The girlfriend was a professional surfer. The bathing suit photos were, for her, evidence of another day at the office. And that's the real problem with therapy speak. At worst, it's employed by those who want permission for, or dare I say to enable, bad behavior. "I've done the work," therapy speak says, "therefore I can act like a jerk, but nobody is allowed to be mad at me." As any toddler can tell you, the impulse to do whatever you want while suffering no consequences may be the most deeply human one there is. But therapy speak couches this very understandable behavior in a thick layer of malarkey, putting plausible deniability between the speaker and the meaning of what they're actually saying. It obfuscates where it should illuminate, a feint towards radical transparency that's inherently dishonest. In less harmful cases, it's simply irritating. "Effie, we all got pain. Obsessively cataloging and announcing yours doesn't make you smarter or better or happier, unless you're a confessional memoriast with an enormous fan base, in which case, can I borrow some money? Perhaps my use of the first person here makes me a narcissist. Perhaps this screed is so shocking you're tempted to go no contact with this magazine. If so, it's a price I'm willing to pay for the validation of self-expression. The body's not keeping the score. I am. And how does that make you feel?" Letter from L.A. Sculptor with a scalpel. Garth Fisher has made an art of his medicine, crafting new bodies and faces for some of the wealthiest and most famous people in the world. Eve Pizer talks to Hollywood's most sought-after surgeon. Live from the OR. In the operating room, Beverly Hills plastic surgeon Garth Fisher is getting ready to stick some silicone orbs into his first patient of the day. Making an incision around the areola, he begins his dissection. Deftly, he starts to create a pocket where the implant will live underneath the breast tissue, but only partially underneath the pectoral muscle. When 50% to 70% of the implant is placed below the muscle, Fisher says it gives the breast a beautiful shape. 445cc, moderate profile, half under the muscle, silicone, Garth Fisher. "Hopes this helps, LOL." One of his most famous patients, Kylie Jenner, told her almost 60 million followers after a fan on TikTok asked for the details of her breast enhancement. Kris Jenner subsequently said that Fisher performed her facelift in 2011 and that Fisher, a superstar class act, allowed the family to film the entire thing and make it the most amazing experience ever. Fisher's phone hasn't stopped ringing. "It was nuts," he says. "We're thankful to her." The family, he says, meaning the Kardashian-Jenner brood, has been very, very good to me. Back in the operating room, the scent of burnt skin lingers in the air. Not uncommon. Fisher is making his incisions with an electrocautery tool. Doctors sometimes use this instead of the classic scalpel because it zaps the capillaries as it cuts, which staunches bleeding. Fisher is performing what is sometimes called a dual plane breast augmentation, wherein the pectoral muscle is split to create a space for the implant, giving it a place to live that looks, according to Fisher, maximally normal and natural. Some doctors put a breast implant over the muscle, but doing that makes it harder for mammograms to detect cancer and increases the risk for capsular contracture, a fairly common complication that involves the body forming scar tissue around the implant, which is a natural immune response to a foreign object. Augmenting both breasts costs at minimum $30,000. Patients who want a lift as well as implants would have to shell out at least $60,000. Almost all of this patient's body, except for her chest, of course, is shrouded in standard-issued cornflower blue surgical sheathing. Behind this soon-to-be buxom woman, Guillermo Galindo, an anesthesiologist whom Fisher jokes is the great bartender because he knows how to fix a drink, is monitoring her vital signs. Next, Fisher must decide exactly how to realize his patient's wishes. The art of the process, where art means science. Like a painter, he uses reference photos, images of topless women taped to a dry erase board next to the door, of various breast-enhanced women with notes from the patient, too big, too round, too small and separate, like size and love. His years of experience allow him to turn those dreams into reality. Using the images as a guide, he places a flat plastic pouch into the woman's chest. His longtime surgical technician, Ivan Gutierrez, begins pumping saline solution into the pouch to achieve the C-cup the patient has requested. Early in his career, Fisher explains later, he made the mistake of putting DDD implants into a very thin woman, and other folks, not him, prefer breasts that are hard like bullets. These days, though, I like a very, very natural breast. He summons me over to examine his work. Pristine pocket, he declares proudly. No blood. The other surgical assistant, Sulin Medeiros, who is also Fisher's wife, flushes out the cavity with antibiotic solution. We use more disinfectant spray than anyone else, he brags. He slides the implant in with ease, like a mechanic doing an oil change. Vogue declared last year to be the year of plastic surgery transparency. This is due in part to celebrities like Jenner admitting to going under the knife, further normalizing the practice. As our lives become more and more mediated by screens between the advent of ultra-filtered photographs, and increasingly lifelike AI-generated slop, reality has become harder and harder to identify. For Generation Z, per one 2023 report, being authentic and true to oneself is what they value most. As it turns out, the realest thing you can do is admit you're fake as hell. When Jenner told the world that, yes, her breasts are silicone and even named the man who made them, she wasn't merely cutting the BS. She was also offering a hot tip. Psst, go see Garth Fisher and you can look like me. Rachel Leary, the influencer who initially asked Jenner about her breast implants, ended up getting the same procedure from Fisher and naturally documented the whole thing on social media. Folks, that's all the time we have left for today. On behalf of the Talking Information Center, this is Vicki. Thanks so very much for listening and have a wonderful day.
1: This is Bird Note. Swirling overhead, dozens of birds swoop and glide in pursuit of insects. Are they swallows? Or swifts? How in the world do you tell them apart? At a glance, swallows and swifts look much alike. They're graceful flyers on long, slender wings and all about the same size. But a closer look reveals key differences. Swifts have longer, even slimmer wings and relatively shorter bodies. Swifts also glide for longer periods. Their glides are punctuated by rapid, stiff bursts of wing beats, movements so brisk their wings seem to flicker. Swallows, on the other hand, flex and flap their wings. Why do swifts have such a peculiar stiff wing stroke? Picture a typical bird wing with two halves jointed in the middle. A swift's wing reveals an inner half that's extremely short and an outer portion that's very long. This causes the stiffness. Try waving your arms with your elbows held against your body, and you'll get the idea. Another group of birds shares this distinctive wing structure, hummingbirds. And swifts are considered to be closely related to hummingbirds. Swallows, on the other hand, are songbirds, closer kin of birds like robins and wrens. For Bird Note, I'm Michael Stein.
2: 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Listener discretion is advised.

You are listening to WKAR Radio Reading Service. This is Linda and Kit with the reading of the Detroit News and Free Press. For the next half hour, I'll be reading Michigan News and Detroit area news. The wife of a hiker who was rescued September 12th after spending a week lost in the northern Michigan island wilderness expressed deep gratitude for crews that found him and for everyone who prayed for his safety. Debbie Berg said that she and her husband, Craig Berg, who went missing in Isle Royale National Park on September 5th, were thankful for the support they received during the highly charged, stressful situation. Your words of comfort, calls to family and support, and to support rescue efforts, not to mention what appears to be the millions of people all over the country praying and pulling for our family to find Craig, has been nothing short of amazing. That's what Debbie Berg said in a Facebook post. We are overwhelmed. I felt comforted by each and every one of you and by the countless posts of people taking time to pray for a total stranger. Wow, America, you are beautiful. And Debbie Berg credited multiple search and rescue teams, media personalities, law enforcement agencies, and individual campers who helped in the days-long search for her husband. To the two gentlemen kayakers who were National Guard from Saginaw and Metro Detroit who found him, my husband would like to buy you a beer. Just say when, she wrote in the post. Craig Berg, 70, of Royal Oak, was rescued Saturday, September 12th, after being located by the U.S. Coast Guard and Michigan State Police with help from Good Samaritan backpackers, the Coast Guard said in press release. He was flown from the scene via medical helicopter to a nearby hospital. He was alive and alert, authorities said, but injured and suffering from hypothermia, a condition that occurs when a body's core temperature falls below 95 degrees. And during the week he was lost in the park, overnight lows dropped into the 50s. Debbie Berg did not provide an update on Craig's health in her Facebook post and didn't immediately return a message seeking more information. And other agencies that participated in the search included the National Park Service, Michigan Department of Natural Resources, Keweenaw County Sheriff's Office, Wisconsin State Patrol, Minnesota Department of Public Safety, and Isle Royale Seaplanes, and No One Left Behind Canine Search. And that's it for that. Let's see what else we have here. So some residents in Grand Traverse County were ordered to evacuate on Thursday after a Texas Air National Guard F-16 went down near County Road 633 near Blair Town Hall Road and spilled a hazardous chemical. The pilot ejected safely and was listed in stable condition receiving medical care, officials said. And the Texas Air National Guard, specifically the 149th Fighter Wing, was training at the Alpena Combat

plane carried a hazardous chemical called hydrazine. That chemical is used in the emergency power unit. And an F-16 Fighting Falcon is the multi-role fighter aircraft, according to the U.S. Air Force. And the Air Force has about 1,000 planes in service. The jets are in service in about 30 nations. And F-16.net says the jet is in service with 40 U.S. Air National Guard squadrons. And let's see, there's more to that, but we're going to see what else is going on. There are new stores and attractions arriving at Great Lakes Crossings and 12 Oaks Mall. New stores, restaurants, and those attractions are popping up at two of Oakland County's popular regional malls, and more are on the way. Great Lakes Crossing Outlets in Auburn Hills and 12 Oaks Mall in Novi, both owned by the Simon Property Group, have implemented a winning strategy in an ever-changing and sometimes challenging retail environment. The mall is obviously thriving, and we have all these great retailers that open this year, and we're looking forward to more coming later this year or next year, Kristen Old, Director of Marketing and Business Development at Great Lakes Crossing said. In general, people talk about in-store shopping is dying and everyone is shopping online, but that's clearly not the case for Great Lakes Crossing. They are set to become an even bigger regional draw with the recent additions of an IKEA pop-up store, Escapeology, a Hopcat restaurant, and even a Pop Mart. IKEA had a line of enthusiastic customers that stretched out the door when it opened on August 27th next to Nordstrom Rack and Dick's Sporting Goods at the mall's entry. As a pop-up, the store is a much smaller version of the full-sized IKEA in Canton, but less overwhelming and just as fun. The pop-up, which she hopes is going to become a permanent addition and could even expand, carries about 600 products in-store with a focus on home decor, closet and storage items, and a large kids section. There is furniture as well, and items can be ordered online and delivered to the store for customer pickup. The IKEA pop-up also has the Swedish brand's iconic meatballs, but sold frozen for fans to take home and make. And mall shoppers want something else to do, or want someone else to do the cooking, or have a taste for something else, might want to visit Hopcat. The new addition to Great Lakes Crossing is a great fit for the mall. That's what Old said, known for a cool vibe and really great food at a great price point for our customers. And Hopcat, meanwhile, is known for cosmic fries, burgers, and one of Old's favorites, the Pickleback Chicken Sandwich. They're located at Entry 6, which is next to the AMC Theater. And Great Lakes Crossing has new entertainment, too, adding Escapeology in August with 7 escape rooms, and each features a different theme and difficulty level, challenging puzzlers to alternately free themselves from haunted houses, solve murders, find fortunes, and save towns or even the world. And they're located near Legoland Discovery Center at Entry 6 to the mall. And Pop Mart opened late last year, 12 Oaks Mall, and the Novi Shopping Center has had several new additions this year as well. That's what General Manager Scott Lofton said. Among them are Platform, which is a men's streetwear brand that opened earlier this month. There's Body and Soul Medical and Holistic Spa, offering services including advanced laser treatments, skin rejuvenation, body contouring, and preventative health services. Then there's Overrated Korean Beauty. That's a specialty retailer featuring Korean beauty products and Asian-inspired lifestyle merchandise. Then Exotic Snack Guys. That's an international marketplace allowing guests to try snacks and drinks from all over the world. And finally, Ragstock, heralded as one of America's longest-running retailers of vintage and recycled clothing. Often said the new additions reflect how the mall and the Simon Property Group is committed to providing shoppers with the opportunity to touch, try, and buy in-store through both retail and mixed-use experiences. And these additions reinforce Simon's commitment
to creating engaging in-person shopping experiences where guests can discover, explore, and interact with brands firsthand. The commitment continues to keep both malls thriving in contrast

0: some large shopping centers, but they are floundering, often in older, both looking forward to continuing Simon's strategy with the new offerings this fall. And at 12 Oaks Mall, the long vacant space once held by Sears will be filled by three new establishments, Round One Bowling and Arcade, Primark, a European clothing retailer, and Dick's House of Sport, an offshoot of Dick's Sporting Goods, which includes athletic facilities indoors and out. And meanwhile, Books A Million store is nearing completion at Great Lakes Crossing, and Old is preparing for the holidays, including an October 17th trick-or-treat event with more than 70 stores participating, plus the arrival of Santa and even more store openings. And we anticipate more this year, some next year. We do a great job of providing our customers with more to do than just shopping, and we want to give people reasons to come to the mall. That's it for that. Let's see here. So gasoline is about $5 a gallon in Michigan, and diesel hits a record new high. Fuel prices are rising again, with diesel hitting a new high in Michigan of $6.54 a gallon, and gasoline edging up in some places in Michigan to $5 a gallon. And some worry that it's an indicator of even more trouble ahead for the economy. In Michigan, the price of gasoline on Thursday jumped to a statewide average of $4.76 a gallon. It's up 22 cents from the day before, 45 cents in a week. That's according to AAA. And diesel, which has been setting a new record daily, is higher than it's ever been. The price increase in the United States have come as the conflict with Iran has expanded to other Arab nations, and oil companies point out that reserves have been drawn down and refining capacity is being destroyed, not just in the Middle East, but also Europe, where Russia and Ukraine are targeting energy infrastructure. What's more, according to news reports, the high fuel prices are now sparking protests worldwide. Fuel prices in America were high early in the year, but fell when it appeared there might be a diplomatic resolution to the war. And when strikes resumed and then expanded into other parts of the Middle East, oil and fuel prices rose. Average gasoline prices have been higher briefly in 2022, and some analysts, like Gas Buddy's Patrick DeHaan, have posted warnings to social media of rising prices, but also cautioned that there's plenty of bad, widely shared information, and has been for months, such as statements declaring that there's only fuel for 40 days. But petroleum experts have said that gasoline spiked in 2022 as a result of disruptions caused by the pandemic and economic sanctions imposed against Russia, a significant oil producer, after it invaded Ukraine. This time, global oil production is off because of the war that the U.S. launched with airstrikes against Iran. And it's unclear how long both wars will continue, and nor does anyone know if the Middle East shipping lines have reopened or how long it will take for prices to come down. And let's see. So Michigan State police troopers arrest a man driving 158 miles per hour near Grand Rapids. So the state police say they arrested a 23-year-old man who was caught on radar driving at 158 miles per hour early Wednesday. The Byron Center man was arrested on reckless driving and carrying a concealed weapon. That's what the MSP 6th District said on X on September 16th. At about 1:25 a.m. Wednesday, troopers from the Michigan State Police Grand Rapids Post clocked the driver's black BMW M5 traveling 158 miles per hour on southbound US 31 near M6. The driver was arrested after troopers found a loaded firearm near the center console of the vehicle. The driver was lodged in the Kent County Jail. And that's it for that. Check out another one here. As energy prices rise, Ann Arbor bets on itself to generate power. Like others living in Ann Arbor's Bryant neighborhood, Todd Jensen has heard plenty of pitches from solar salesmen. Their quotes came in as low as $30,000 and as high as $70,000 for an array that would power his home, garage, electric vehicle charger, and hot tub. And we see the solar people come along, and it's like, don't even want to talk to them because I know I can't afford it. And Jensen said that he thought twice when he noticed solar arrays going up around the neighborhood. And a few weeks later, solar panels sat on the roof of Jensen's home. And the two, he and his wife, rent to tenants. Jensen and his neighbors were among the first Ann Arbor residents to enroll in the city's sustainable energy utility. It's an ambitious and unusual program launched by the city in 2024 to offer people a way to access renewable power without the upfront cost. And the city's utility pays for the upfront cost of buying and installing the equipment. Residents pay a monthly fee to get to use the free power to offset their DTE energy company bills. The utility kicked off its services this year with a pilot project in the Bryant neighborhood, widely known as one of Ann Arbor's few affordable areas. The model of utility that the Ann Arbor Sustainable Energy Utility has not been tried anywhere else, said Shoshana Lenski, SEU Executive Director. We're the first of its type in the nation, so we're figuring this out as we go, which is part of why we're doing a pilot here in the neighborhood. We're learning from it, and in 2027, we'll be expanding citywide. The idea to start a new power provider was born out of the city's goal to eliminate Ann Arbor's carbon emissions by 2030. And to do it, the city needed to deploy renewable power faster than the investor-owned DTE, which serves Washtenaw County in southeast Michigan. The SEU doesn't replace DTE. Instead, it's a secondary utility that helps residents access renewable energy for their households. The panels help help the residents reduce planet warming carbon emissions, reduce the amount of electricity that they buy from DTE, and protect against power outages. And it's an unusual approach for cities, which frequently develop climate action plans, but rarely deploy such wide-ranging programs. Ann Arbor is not unique in terms of trying to reach carbon neutrality, said Warren Leon, executive director of the Clean Energy States Alliance. Having said that, Ann Arbor is a leader in terms of being especially ambitious and especially creative in what they're doing and having quite wide-ranging initiatives. And they're not just focusing on solar, they're focusing, and not just focusing on batteries, they're also doing things with network geothermal. And I think they're both perceived in actuality a nation leader among municipalities. There is a lot more to that. We're moving on. We're going to check out another one here from the Free Press. A Farmington father who has failed to pay more than $50,000 in child support is being extradited from Pennsylvania back to Michigan to face charges. A warrant charging Christopher Paul Gassman with failure to pay child support was issued a year ago, Oakland County Prosecutor's Office spokesman Jeff Watrick said. Gassman, 47, owes $52,720.09 in child support for two minor children and has not made a payment since July of 24, despite being employed as an over-the-road truck driver. He was arrested September 8th in Pennsylvania during a traffic stop and is now being returned to Michigan to face the charge of failure to pay child support, which is punishable by up to 4 years in prison and or a $2,000 fine. Gassman's defense attorney, listed in the court record as Kristen Smith, could not immediately be reached for comment. A child support debt represents resources denied to children, Oakland County Prosecutor Karen McDonald said. No one is allowed to run away from this obligation and will hold parents accountable when they refuse to financially support their children. Macomb County Prosecutor Peter Lucido, whose office over the past 3 weeks has charged nine men who collectively owe more than $125,000 in child support, agreed. In a statement, Lucido said that the Family Division of the Macomb County Prosecutor's Office oversees felony non-support cases where arrears exceed $5,000, payments have not been made for three consecutive months, and there is evidence that the non-custodial parent has the financial means to pay. Since 2022, the McComb Family Division has successfully collected nearly $5.4 million for children from delinquent parents, with most of the funds recovered without filing criminal charges. Court-ordered child support is not a suggestion, it's a legal obligation, Lucido said. And we will pursue parents who refuse to meet their obligations and hold them accountable. Children should not be forced to bear the consequences of a parent's failure to do what the law requires. And that's it for that. There's a Michigan woman sentenced after dogs and turtles were found in deplorable conditions. A Warren woman was sentenced to time served in the Macomb County Jail and a year of probation after authorities found 20 dogs and 4 turtles living in deplorable conditions at her home earlier this year. Michelle Rain-Tienz was sentenced on Monday, September 14th, to 6 days in the jail with credit for 6 days served and 12 months of probation, according to County Circuit Court records online. They say she is to complete a mental health assessment. A prosecution objection to her owning a current dog was denied, but she is not to own any more animals, according to the records. And messages were left for her attorney, who could not immediately be reached for comment on Tuesday. Rain-Tienz was 57, pled no contest on July 22nd to one count of abandoning animals to 10 or more animals, a felony in connection with the incident in February. The county prosecutor's office described the animals as 9 adult Pomeranian Shih Tzu dogs, 11 Pomeranian Shih Tzu puppies, and 4 juvenile red-eared slider turtles. That's according to a prior release. And it said the animals were ordered forfeited in the 37th District Court in Warren in March and became property of County Online Animal Control. Became property of Animal Control. Chief Animal Control Officer Jeff Randazzo previously told the Free Press that all of the animals were adopted or transferred to rescue partners, and his office handled all of the medical care for the animals. Animal Control removed the dogs and turtles from inside Rain-Tienz's home in the 14,000 block of Hobart Avenue. That's when law enforcement executed a search warrant, and the county sheriff's office previously said the investigation revealed that Rain-Tienz was selling narcotics in the Warren area, seized what it said was crack cocaine in addition to the dogs and turtles. And the sheriff's office previously said puppies were nursing and all of the animals were found in extremely unsanitary conditions and several needed immediate medical care. And let's see what else we have. I'll check out this one about Michigan apple growers. Leslie Slater, walked into Spicer Orchard's market. She walked into Spicer's Orchard's market and took a deep breath. Isn't that one of the best smells in the world? She asked her family. That's for Slater, who lives in Milford. A trip to the orchard is an essential Midwestern fall experience. And Michigan's apple crop is shaping up to be solid this year, despite an unusually long stretch of frost events in the spring, growers say. We have a pretty good apple crop this year, said Shannon Rowe of Spicer Orchards in Fenton, and adding that the crop is about average in size, but quality is looking good. A solid crop year matters not just to Michigan orchards, but to farm markets, grocery stores, restaurants, and other businesses that depend on the fall harvest. Michigan is the nation's second largest apple producing state, with 17.6 million apple trees in commercial production across 38,000 acres and about 850 family run farms. In 2025, the state's growers produced about just over a billion pounds of apples. That's a crop valued at $322 million, according to the U.S. Department of Agriculture. And the Michigan Apple Committee expects this year's crop to exceed the USDA's estimate of about 25 million bushels, or about a billion pounds. The quality is amazing, the size is larger, and that leads to more bushels. Diane Smith, executive director of the Michigan Apple Committee, said in a statement, and while watching weather and yields, Michigan growers are also focusing on growing new varieties in response to consumer interest. Apple growers entered the spring unsure how the crop would fare after a slow start to the season and swings in temperature and growth. And Kyle Rash, a sixth-generation apple grower in Conklin in Ottawa County, said that growers were concerned about losing more fruit as the crop advanced through its growth stages. A cool bloom period and also made pollination more difficult because of the weather's effect on bees. And we were pretty nervous in the spring, and it was a nice slow start to the spring, but then things sped up and they slowed back down. And by the end of May, Rash said the growers had a better idea they'd have a decent crop. And he expects his 300-acre farm to produce fewer apples this year, but the fruit is larger. And the timing of the rain during growing season, he says, has helped with size and with quality as well. And there's more to that, but we're moving on. A fireball meteor was spotted Sunday night over Michigan, with viewers responding from as far away as Toronto, according to several weather watcher sites and social media users. The camera from Spray's Landscape in Sheboygan, Michigan, faces east-northeast, which means this meteor fell and landed or broke apart somewhere over Lake Huron or Ontario, said Michigan storm watchers. And Macomb Weather reported that a fireball was spotted at 8:47, 22 p.m. and lasted 4.7 seconds in Macomb Township, facing northeast. As someone joked, the Canadians are attacking. That's what Richard Evans on the Michigan Storm Chasers Post said. And viewers listed sightings near Saugatuck, Coloma, Sombra, Ontario. And even Reddit users in Toronto said that they saw that fireball. So a fireball or shooting star is a type of meteor, a meteoroid that enters the Earth's atmosphere and breaks up, that is exceptionally bright and are spectacular enough to be seen over a very wide area, according to NASA's Center for Near-Earth Object Studies. And meteorites are those pieces of space debris that land on Earth. Only 12 meteorites have ever been found and confirmed to have landed on Michigan soil, according to Michigan Geological Survey. According to NASA, meteors are common occurrences. And in the Northern Hemisphere, peak fireball season runs from February to April. They occur all the time, and fireballs can be seen on any given night. That's what Janet Sudnick in a NASA blog said in March. But they often occur over the ocean or unpopulated areas with no witnesses or during the daytime, making them difficult to spot. And viewers who catch a clear view of one in the dark skies above are treated to a spectacular sky show, but one that is hardly rare. And that's it for that one. A DoorDash driver who fatally struck a 75-year-old Wixom man after the man damaged the mirror on his car has been ordered to stand trial, with the judge calling a video of the assault extremely disturbing. Ryan Turner was originally charged with aggravated assault for punching 75-year-old Lloyd Poole, and Poole did not die until 5 months after the December 28th altercation. And after Poole's death in May, Turner was charged with involuntary manslaughter. And on September 16th, Novi District Court Judge David Law found there was probable cause for Turner to stand trial and send his case to circuit court. Poole, who was 75, was out walking his dogs December 28th when Turner, then 40, sped past him on his way to drop off a DoorDash order in Poole's Wixom neighborhood. Said Wixom police and family friend Kathy Somlinski, Poole yelled at Turner to slow down, then took his two golden retrievers, Savannah and Blizzard, back into the house. As Turner approached Poole's house for a second time, Somlinski said he was again speeding, and Poole walked into the street holding a flashlight. Turner told police that Poole Shown the light in his eyes, Wixom Police Sergeant Greg Evans testified. In any neighbor surveillance video, Poole can be heard asking, "Are you in an expletive hurry?" Poole allegedly damaged Turner's mirror on his car. That's what Turner later told police. And Turner drove a few houses down the road and stopped and got out of his car, approaching Poole. Then the two argued, and Turner started recording the argument on his phone. And there's a little bit more to that, but we're going to move on to this last one here and see how far we get. Michigan Governor Gretchen Whitmer announced on September 14th that she's participating in a trade mission to South Korea, her fourth official trip overseas of this year. Whitmer is a Democrat who's in her final year of governor, and other members of Michigan delegation plan to meet with business, government, and industry leaders to attract investment, according to a press release from her office. Michigan is open for business, and we're going anywhere and working with anyone to bring more jobs, investment, and opportunity back home. South Korea is a global leader in industries that are critical to Michigan's future. That's anywhere from semiconductors and robotics to mobility and even shipbuilding. Among those traveling with Whitmer are Quentin Messer Jr., CEO of Michigan Economic Development Corporation. Then there's Mark Corvo, Senior VP and Chief Government Relations Officer for the Henry Ford Health System. And that's going to end the reading of Michigan News and Detroit Area News from WKAR Radio Reading Service. Here's Kit with international and national news plus sports.
1: Thanks, Linda. Our first international stories from the Detroit News titled "Russians Vote in Election That Putin Sees as Barometer of Public Support for His War in Ukraine." Russians began voting Friday in a three-day parliamentary election, which President Vladimir Putin has said will show that millions of people back his army fighting in Ukraine, even though most anti-war candidates were not allowed to run. The State Duma election, the first since Russia launched its full-scale war in Ukraine in February 2022, is widely expected to see the ruling pro-Putin United Russia Party retain its dominance in Russia's tightly controlled political system. The result is likely to be held up by the Kremlin as evidence of widespread public support for Putin's policies and, in particular, for his prosecution of Europe's deadliest conflict since World War II, now in its fifth year. Your choice and your will once again demonstrate that millions of people stand behind our soldiers, that we are a united people bound together by shared values, historical memory, and love for our homeland, and that no one will succeed in dividing or intimidating us, Putin said in a televised address before the vote. An advert on state TV urging people to vote showed Russian military commanders down the ages before cutting to soldiers holding up the national flag after winning a battle in Ukraine with the slogan, "Their voice is the voice of victory. Your vote is the strength of Russia." In another move to boost morale and support for fighting on until victory, bone fragments from the sword hand of a medieval Russian prince who won a famous victory over the Mongols were sent to the front in Ukraine in the run-up to the vote. Voting in Moscow, Anatoly Simonenko, 76, said he was sanguine about what might happen after the election, amid speculation, repeatedly denied by the authorities, that a new wave of mobilization may be announced. "There are some very grim predictions and others that are more optimistic. I expect the outcome will likely fall somewhere in the middle. War is war. It entails expenses, defense spending, and cuts to various social benefits. Well, it's necessary. There's no getting around it," he said. Most anti-war candidates were excluded from the ballot before voting across Russia's 11 time zones got underway, after the Supreme Court ruled last month that the liberal Yabloko Party, which wants a ceasefire in Ukraine, had breached electoral rules, something it denied. Some candidates from Yabloko, which traditionally only got single-digit support in opinion polls, are still running in individual constituencies that account for half the 450 seats in the lower houses of parliament. Some opinion polls show public support for peace talks has risen to over 60%, and the Kremlin has repeatedly said that it is ready to resume such talks. However, it has also made clear, as its troops push to take control of the rest of the Donetsk region in eastern Ukraine, that any settlement must leave it in full control of all of that territory, and that it only wants a long-term deal, not a ceasefire. Voting is taking place at a time when opinion polls show some Russians have become more anxious about how the conflict affects them. The economy is also under strain, and the authorities are expected to use the vote to gauge the depth of society's war weariness as fuel shortages caused by Ukrainian drone strikes on oil refineries roil some parts of the country, and businesses grapple with drone attacks on their warehouses, high interest rates, a labor crunch, and Western sanctions. Initial and partial results are expected to begin trickling out at 1800 GMT on Sunday, and near complete results to be available on Monday. Our next international story is titled from the Detroit News via the Washington Post, titled Starkist Tuna Supply Chain Partly Relies on Forced Labor, Report Finds. Migrant fishers and union organizers representing them say Starkist, a dominant canned tuna brand in the United States, buys albacore tuna for the U.S. market caught under working conditions that amount to forced labor, according to a report released Thursday. A 2.5-year investigation by the Washington-based rights organization Global Labor Justice, also shortened to GLJ, collected accounts by migrant workers of involuntary labor over the past 5 years aboard Taiwanese fishing boats that supply the company, with alleged abuses that include allowing serious injuries resulting in severed fingers or vision loss to go untreated, recruitment fees that trap workers in debt, and months at sea without contact with the outside world. The report focuses on Starkist's Pacific albacore supply chain, which relies heavily on the work of majority Indonesian migrant fishers in Taiwan's small-scale distant water longline fleet. Among the 92 migrant fishers interviewed for the report who worked on 37 vessels, forced labor indicators were present in all cases. Of those, 62 fishers on 27 vessels had evidence sufficient to meet the definition of forced labor set by the International Labor Organization, a UN agency, the report said. The agency defines forced labor as involuntary work performed under threatening or coercive conditions. The 11 indicators of forced labor include abuse of vulnerability, deception, retention of identity documents, abuse of working and living conditions, excessive overtime, and others. Fishers represented by FOSPI-PMFU, the largest migrant fishers union in Taiwan, who cooperated in research for the report, are demanding that Starkist negotiate directly with the workers to enter a binding agreement to protect labor rights in light of the findings. Starkist did not respond directly to a request for comment on the findings. Michelle Faist, the head of corporate affairs for the company, referred the Washington Post to a statement, quote, from the National Seafood Association on our behalf, unquote. The National Seafood Association takes allegations of worker mistreatment seriously. Gavin Gibbons of the organization, a seafood industry trade association that changed its name from the National Fisheries Institute this month, said in an email, "Our members are committed to a value chain that is free from labor abuses. Allegations of specific actionable concerns should be reported to law enforcement and regulators right away. Immediacy and specificity aids the seafood community and in-country authorities in taking meaningful action where there are genuine concerns." In its code of conduct, Starkist says that its seafood is responsibly sourced and that forced labor is prohibited. Headquartered in Reston, Virginia, Starkist is a wholly owned subsidiary of the South Korean conglomerate Dongguan Industries, which acquired it in 2008. There is more to that story, but we're going to move on to some national news from the Detroit News. This is titled, "Famed Elvis Impersonator Was Murdered With Ex-Wife. Their Killer Was Just Executed." Alabama has executed a death row inmate for the murder of an Elvis impersonator and his ex-wife nearly 30 years ago. The state executed Jeffrey Lee, 49, by lethal injection on Thursday, September 17th, just 3 months after he won a last-minute stay of execution over the controversial execution method of nitrogen gas. The state pronounced Lee dead at 6:22 p.m. Central Time. Lee was convicted of fatally shooting Jimmy Ellis, 53, and Elaine Thompson, 44, during a pawn shop holdup in 1998 in Orville, about 60 miles west of Montgomery. Ellis was the owner of the shop and a noted Elvis impersonator with an international following, while Thompson was his ex-wife, who also worked at the pawn shop. Another employee survived her wounds by playing dead. The judge presiding over Lee's trial sentenced him to death, even though a jury voted 7-5 to give him life in prison. The practice called judicial override was abolished in Alabama in 2017, but the move did not apply to old cases. Lee's attorneys have been arguing that the jury's verdict should have been honored and that Alabama shouldn't be able to change execution methods the way it did. The U.S. Supreme Court declined to intervene on Thursday. Lee is the second inmate to be executed in Alabama this year and the 27th in the nation. Our next national story from the Detroit News is titled, "For Now, Pentagon Plan for Testosterone Testing Will Apply to Male Troops Only." The Pentagon has republished clinical guidelines on its testosterone screening program for all male service members aged 30 and older, outlining details of the policy that has raised questions among some experts over its scientific basis. The original guidelines were briefly published in early September, but then rescinded for updates. Pentagon spokesman Sean Parnell said Thursday the department was investing in the health of its warfighters through proactively identifying and treating suboptimal hormone levels. The guidance contains details for implementation of the policy announced by Defense Secretary Pete Hegseth in July. It will see all male service members aged 30 and over screened for testosterone deficiency on entry to the military or during their annual health assessment. Those with low levels will be offered voluntary testosterone replacement therapy. Testosterone naturally declines with age, and low testosterone has been associated with loss of muscle mass, fatigue, and low sex drive in men and women. It also affects physical performance, which could impact a service member's ability to pass new fitness tests Hegseth is requiring for those in combat roles. While we invest heavily in our weapons systems, platforms, and gear, our most decisive tactical advantage will always be the individual warfighter, Hegseth said in a July video titled, "The IT Department of War." Hegseth's original announcement about the screening did not differentiate between male and female service members, raising questions about the impact on female troops. The newly published guidelines apply to male service members only and say screening and treatment for female service members will be addressed at a later date. The Pentagon declined to comment when asked about when clinical guidelines for female service members would be released and whether service members who failed fitness tests and had low testosterone levels could take fitness tests again after treatment. The guidelines published Thursday state that testosterone levels will be tested on two separate days, though tests will not be undertaken within 30 days of training involving extreme physical and mental distress or sleep deprivation or during illness. Symptoms and risk factors such as obesity and type 2 diabetes will also be taken into account, and service members under 30 can also be screened upon request. Those that are shown to have low levels of testosterone will have the option of hormone replacement therapy, and other health risks will be discussed as part of the treatment, the Pentagon said. Physicians and researchers have questioned the policy, previously saying that it is wrong to assume that more testosterone necessarily indicates better strength or health, and there is no consensus that testosterone improves longevity. It is unusual to screen patients for low testosterone unless there are symptoms, they added. Testosterone levels can naturally fluctuate even hour by hour, complicating the screening process, experts added. Hormone replacement therapy can also impact sperm production in men. There is more to that story, but we're moving on to another national story titled, "ICE Agent Arrested in Shooting of Immigrant in Minnesota." A U.S. Immigration and Customs Enforcement agent wanted on assault charges in the shooting of a Venezuelan man in Minneapolis has been arrested in Minnesota. Christian Castro, 52, was taken into custody on September 16th by the Minnesota Bureau of Criminal Apprehension in connection with the January 14th shooting of 24-year-old Julio Sosa Salis. Online records show Castro was booked into the Hennepin County Jail on an outstanding warrant. He faces charges including felony second-degree assault with a dangerous weapon and falsely reporting a crime, a misdemeanor, the records show. Under an agreement with state law enforcement, Castro intended to turn himself into Minnesota authorities at his attorney's office, but ended up being arrested shortly before he was due to arrive, his lawyer Daniel Gertz told Reuters. Rolando Cantu, another lawyer representing Castro, said his client intended to answer to the charges and disputed Hennepin County prosecutors' assertions that he might flee to Mexico, saying he wants his day in court. The shooting of Sosa Sales came during the Trump administration's Operation Metro Surge, a large immigration enforcement operation in the Minneapolis region. Castro is accused of shooting Sosa Sales while ICE agents were chasing another man. Minnesota prosecutors say Castro fired through the front door of a home, striking Sosa Sales while six people, including two children, were inside. Sosa Sales was treated at a hospital and later discharged. Prosecutors also accused Castro of making false statements to law enforcement. A DHS news release a day after the shooting said people violently assaulted ICE officers with a shovel and broom handle to evade arrest. Hennepin County Attorney Mary Moriarty previously said that Castro was not hit with weapons of any kind. A violent crime did occur that night, but it was Mr. Castro who committed it, Moriarty said. In February, former acting ICE director Todd Lyons said sworn testimony provided by two separate officers appears to have made untruthful statements regarding the shooting of Sosa Sales. Prior to his arrest September 17th, Castro spent 3 months in a Texas jail awaiting extradition on the state-level assault charge from Hennepin County. He was released from jail in late August after a judge declined to order his return to Minnesota. At the time, Texas Governor Greg Abbott refused to extradite Castro to Minnesota, prompting a legal fight between the two states. Governor Abbott's attempt to shield Mr. Castro from accountability has failed. We look forward to commencing our prosecution, Moriarty wrote in a statement posted on X on September 16th. In addition to the state charges in Minnesota, Castro was indicted September 2nd by a federal grand jury on six counts of making false statements. Castro was expected to appear in state court to face the charges on September 17th and was due in U.S. District Court on September 18th to face federal charges. The federal indictment charging Castro with making false statements marked the first Justice Department prosecution of a federal officer accused of wrongdoing connected to Operation Metro Surge. The Department of Homeland Security has suspended Castro pending the outcome of the case. And now we're going to move on to sports. This is a Mitch Albom column from the Detroit Free Press, titled Detroit Lions Loss versus Buffalo Easy to See Coming, Painful to Watch. They can't be surprised. They had to see this coming, the way a fishing boat captain sees dark storm clouds coming, the way a desert nomad sees a swirling sandstorm coming. A road game on 3 days rest against one of the NFL's best teams, certainly one of its best quarterbacks, on the first night of a brand new stadium and a fired up sellout crowd. Heck, all that was missing was a black cat and a ladder to walk under. Hit the road and stumble. And the Detroit Lions' first away game of this young season, they came out slow and got cooked fast. How fast? Buffalo had four touchdowns on its first four drives. It had 11 first downs in the first quarter. It had 299 yards of offense by halftime. It was over long before it was over, and while the Lions made a valiant effort to stay relevant in the second half, it was like a dog trying to catch a Corvette that had already zoomed around the corner. Like I told the guys, at least we know what it looks like, Coach Campbell informed the media after the Bills smoked the Lions physically and statistically 41-31 on Thursday, September 17th. After two games, we kind of know who we are now. Here is who they are. A team that is inconsistent in its offense, thin and weak in its secondary, and not as productive on either of its lines as the talent would suggest. They got away with it in week one barely against a mediocre New Orleans team and a second-year quarterback named Tyler Shough. It doesn't work against Josh Allen. Hit the road and stumble. It was already a tall task without us handling our business, Campbell admitted. And they did not handle their business. If their business was not making mistakes, they had 10 penalties, many at crucial moments. Winning the third down battle, Buffalo went a crazy 9 for 12, or containing Allen, whom they knew coming in was the key to everything. He finished with three passing touchdowns, two rushing touchdowns, and over 300 yards of total offense without a turnover. If they made the guy look any better, his Hall of Fame bust would be finished by now. This was exactly the game Lions fans feared and exactly what they might have projected after watching the flawed victory over the Saints on Sunday. The Lions frequently couldn't stop the quarterback in that game. Same thing happened in Buffalo. The secondary got picked apart in that game. Same thing happened in Buffalo. The offense fizzled when it couldn't afford to last Sunday. Same thing happened in Buffalo. Jameson Williams all but disappeared in week one. Same thing mostly happened in Buffalo. "We got what we deserved," said quarterback Jared Goff, who, despite having a fine statistical night, got sacked twice on third downs to end drives when the game was still in play. "You get what you deserve on both sides of the coin in the NFL. Can we get a new coin? Hit the road and stumble. Okay, here's why you shouldn't panic over this loss. Deep down, I believe the Lions brass expected it. Sure, they would have been thrilled if the team somehow rallied to upset the Bills, but Campbell and his staff are not naive. Their secondary right now features placeholders for two guys, Kirby Joseph and Brian Branch, who have been injured for so long they may need to get their photo IDs retaken. The team arrived in Buffalo with two of its starting offensive linemen, Christian Mahogany and rookie Blair Miller, out with injuries. The Detroit coaches had to game plan like college kids on a road trip with a weak GPS signal, with just one game tape to study from new Buffalo coach Joe Brady's run calling, plays from the sidelines, after 2 years as the Bills' offensive coordinator with a play sheet from above, and almost no time to do it. So surely, when the Detroit Brain Trust looked over this year's schedule, ranked easiest in the league by some analysts, they weren't counting on a win in Buffalo to make the playoffs. No, this was always going to be a measuring stick, a fast turnaround road game against a top opponent that would expose Detroit's flaws or reveal its upset capacity. And there is more to that story, but we're going to move on to a Detroit Free Press story by Chris Solari, titled "Who to Watch in Michigan State versus Notre Dame and a Score Prediction." Free Press sports writer Chris Solari looks ahead to Michigan State football's first road game of 2026, visiting number 3 Notre Dame on Saturday. Fast facts. Matchup: Michigan State 2-0 versus number 3 Notre Dame 2-0. Kickoff: 7:30 p.m. Saturday, Notre Dame Stadium in South Bend. It's on TV and radio and on NBC and WJR AM, and the line is the Irish by 29.5. Michigan State football versus Notre Dame availability report. I think I will skip over that to read the scouting report. When MSU has the ball, the Spartans turned week one field goals into week two touchdowns while finding the end zone 5 times in a 35-7 victory over Eastern Michigan on Saturday. Quarterback Alessio Milivojevic went 12 for 20 for 170 yards with 2 TDs and spread the ball around, with 10 Spartans catching passes from the sophomore starter and senior backup Cam Francher. MSU also got Cam Edwards going on the ground for 152 yards on 21 carries, including a pair of touchdowns, while Jaycee and Patterson ran for another score. The Spartans' 258 rushing yards were their most since getting 260 against Akron on September 10, 2022, and just their second time eclipsing 200 on the ground in the past 4 seasons. Through 2 games, MSU ranks 40th nationally at 204 rushing yards per game, while the Irish are 14th in rush defense after wins over Wisconsin and Rice. Notre Dame has not allowed a score since the third quarter against the Badgers and ranks 13th in total defense and 3rd in turnover margin, thanks to 5 fumble recoveries and a pick 6 interception. The Irish also have 3 sacks, while Milivojevic has been dropped 5 times. When Notre Dame has the ball, the biggest question heading to South Bend will be the availability of MSU linebacker Jordan Hall, who sat last weekend with a right arm injury suffered in the first half of week one. Hall's absence has led to some big holes against the run, with EMU posting 107 yards and averaging 5.6 per carry in the first half before the Spartans squelched them for minus 6 yards on 7 second half attempts Saturday. The Rockets also ripped off a 71-yard scoring run in week one. The secondary has yet to be tested by a quarterback the likes of Notre Dame's star and Celine product, C.J. Carr, with MSU ranking 37th nationally at 157 yards passing allowed. Defensive tackle Eli Cohenin has three of the Spartans' six sacks on the season, as MSU ranks 24th in total defense and 40th against the run. However, the Spartans are allowing 33.3% of opponents' third down conversion attempts, which is tied for 54th in the Football Bowl subdivision. The Irish are converting 47.6% of their third downs and averaging 414 yards, 299.5 through the air. Their run game ranks 116th at 114.5 yards per game, but Notre Dame's 46.5 points are tied for 21st in the FBS. And I'm going to skip on a little through here to see Chris Solari's two cents. The long-standing series between MSU and Notre Dame went on hiatus after the 2017 Irish victory in East Lansing, and Saturday's game will be the 80th all-time meeting. The eight-season lapse is the longest pause since the 17-year gap from 1921 to 48, and the second longest break in the series that began in 1897. His prediction, rain is expected during the game, which could alter the flow and play calling depending upon the severity. Still, expect Carr and the Irish to try and open things up against the Spartans' untested secondary to set up their run game. And if Jordan Hall doesn't play, the breakdowns MSU had the first 2 weeks could turn into a runaway second half for Notre Dame. Fitzgerald needs to make a statement with his program's toughness, though, and the Spartans will keep things interesting through halftime. The pick, Notre Dame 41, MSU 14. And we'll move along to a column by Detroit Free Press columnist Jeff Seidel about the Tigers titled, Mistakes, Misplays, and Self-Inflicted Wounds Quieting Tigers' Final Roar. Mistakes on the bases, misplays in the field, self-inflicted wounds, and blown opportunities by the Detroit Tigers. That's how the Chicago White Sox beat the Tigers 3-1 at Wright Field on Thursday, September 17th. And if that seems like a familiar story, it should. It was the 13th straight time the Tigers lost by two runs or fewer on the road against an American League Central opponent. Unlucky 13, the story of the season. And now, this young team is learning the most basic truth in baseball. There is an incredibly small margin that separates winning and losing. In this game, it was a first-inning Kevin McGonigal bobble, ruled a hit, but it sure looked like an error. Then a four-pitch walk from Framber Valdez that played a part in the White Sox scoring three runs when Framber Valdez gave up a homer. Well, the three-run homer in the beginning obviously put us in a hole, Tigers manager A.J. Hinch said. Some of that self-inflicted. We had the kind of awkward play at third with McGonigal. We had the walk on four pitches, so we were in a hole from the get-go. And then we had a few opportunities. I thought we hit the ball hard a couple of times, just got a little bit of bad luck with where we hit it. Then at the end, we had some poor base running decisions that ended some rallies. So all, in close games, everything matters, and that certainly will be a frustrating loss. The biggest base running blunder happened at a critical time. Rookie Brett Callahan was thrown out trying to go from first to third on a Max Clark infield hit, even though the Tigers were losing by two runs in the eighth inning. Simply put, it wasn't worth the risk, even if it did require a replay review to reverse the initial safe call. To make it far, far worse, Callahan's gamble ended the inning. You can't make an out there, Hinch said. I mean, it's a lesson for him. He got a little over-aggressive and a little anxious there and thought he could beat the throw, and he didn't. These are things this young team needs to learn, but it sure is painful as they are getting a condensed MLB education. When the pressure grows, baseball IQ has to sharpen, not get loosey-goosey. To make it worse, the Tigers had chances, but they just couldn't convert. The Tigers had nine runners in scoring position and failed to get the run in every time. Mistakes are mistakes, Hinch said. We're learning on the fly a little bit. And certainly when you see these games and how they play out, you know, a base hit there is one thing, but the self-inflicted ones, whether it's decisions made on the bases or whether it's executing a play, you're not going to turn every double play. But our guys are seeing firsthand that in close games, little things matter. Here's the crazy part. The Tigers used to be so good at this. Last year, the Tigers went 11-3 in games decided by two runs or less in the AL Central. This year, it has totally flipped. They are now 9-23 in those games, two runs or less, against the division. You have to play in them to learn how to win them, Spencer Torkelson said. I think it's a great learning opportunity, and we're just going to build off of it. I suppose that's one way to look at it. To lose a close game, you have to be right there, right within reach. I think it gives us something to focus on, something to learn from, to grow from, and to know that we're right there, Torkelson said. True. But when you lose all these close games, that's how you look up with less than 2 weeks to play, and the Tigers are in no man's land. 6 games behind the White Sox and the Cleveland Guardians in the AL Central, 3 losses or wins by those teams away from elimination in the division for the 12th straight season, and 6 games behind Cleveland for the AL's third and final wildcard berth, 3 games again from elimination entering Friday. Any loss deflates us, Torkelson said. Going into this last stretch, we're knowing that we had to win every single game, so it definitely hurts that we lost the first one. But we're not going to back down. We're going to keep fighting and win the next 3. This team is experiencing growing pains while the season has slipped away. Mistakes, misplays, and self-inflicted wounds. The big leagues are proving to be a harsh classroom for a young team. And that is about all the time we have for international and national news and sports. So this is going to wrap up the reading of the Detroit News and Free Press from WKAR Radio Reading Service. Your readers were Linda and Kit.
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Welcome to the reading of the New York Times for Thursday, September 17th, 2026. As a reminder, Radio Eye is a reading service intended for people who are blind or have other disabilities that make it difficult to read printed material. Your reader for today is Scott Johnson. We'll start today with the Merriam-Webster Word of the Day. Today's word, watershed. Watershed. Used figuratively, watershed refers to a crucial dividing point, line, or factor. Used literally, the word may refer to a ridge from which rivers drain on either side, or to the area of land that includes a particular river or lake and all the rivers, streams, etc. that flow into it. A crucial dividing point, line, or factor. The protests marked a watershed in the nation's history. Or, the Continental Divide is the most well-known watershed in the United States. Today's front page headlines from the national print edition of the New York Times. Increase in rates puts Fed at odds with President. First in 3 years, Trump urges cut as new chairman tries to put a lid on inflation. Houthis learn to make arms on their own, relying less on Tehran and employing AI. In a city of aerial reporting, a crash compounds a story's sorrow. 5 dead in LA bus and chopper accidents. Jury scrutiny may complicate prospects for new Clancy trial. UK's storks are back, or are they trespassers? And world starts seeing US as a shaky investment. Jitters over rising debt and use of sanctions. Our first story headlined, Fed raises rates in first major step by Warsh to contain inflation. It's by Colby Smith. The Federal Reserve raised interest rates by a quarter of a percentage point on Wednesday, the first increase in more than 3 years, and a significant step by Kevin M. Warsh, the central bank's chairman, to combat elevated inflation. The decision, which lifts rates to a new range of 3.75 to 4%, was supported by all 12 members of the Federal Open Market Committee. The plain fact is that inflation is too high and has been for too long, Mr. Warsh said at a news conference after the decision was announced. He added that the U.S. economy remained strong and unemployment was low, justifying the Fed removing what he described as a dose of accommodation. In a statement accompanying the rate decision, the Fed said Wednesday's increase will, quote, support a timelier return to the committee's 2% goal, unquote. Mr. Warsh steered clear of providing any guidance about the path forward for rates after Wednesday's move, however, saying that he did not want to, quote, prejudge any future decisions we make, unquote.